0: Doug Ford is making big promises.
1: We want the average person to be able to go to venues without getting gouged.
0: The increase in fines goes into effect the day before the World Cup begins, but experts say enforcement will be complicated. For the upcoming World Cup, the face value price of tickets depends on a variety of factors, including what source it was purchased from and when, as FIFA released so-called dynamically priced tickets at different times. David Clement, policy director of the Consumer Choice Center, predicts enforcement will be impossible.
2: It's incredibly hard to find them. It's incredibly hard to prove what the face value of the individual ticket was.
0: Games in Toronto kick off on June 12th. Jamie Strachan, CBC News, Toronto.
3: Serena Williams will be returning to the court with a Canadian tennis star by her side. Victoria Mboko says she will play with Williams as her doubles partner. Mboko is currently ranked as the number one female singles player in Canada and ninth in the world. Williams is coming out of retirement to play at the London Queen's Club tournament, which starts next week. That is your World This Hour. 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
4: Hey there, I'm CBC meteorologist Ryan Snodden with your latest forecast for mainland Nova Scotia. For tonight, just a few clouds with winds from the southwest, 20 gusting to 40, with lows tonight ranging between 10 and 14 degrees. For Friday, we're looking at a mix of sun and cloud, winds becoming light for southern areas and becoming northeasterly. 15 to 30 in the north. We'll see high temperatures of 22 to 26, but cooler along parts of the coast. Temperatures will fall in the northeast throughout the afternoon.
5: I'm Tom Power. Welcome to Q. Back in the 70s, there was this legendary production of the play Godspell. I mean, it's now considered legendary because it starred, all unknown at the time, Gilda Radner, Martin Short, Eugene Levy, Victor Garber, Paul Schaefer, and Andrea Martin. Here's the thing, though. Andrea Martin almost didn't get cast in Godspell. She'll tell you the pretty amazing story of how she convinced the director to give her the part at a party. But that part led her to SCTV, the beloved Canadian sketch show that changed comedy, and led her to Broadway, to Tony's, and to now being named a Canadian icon, even though she's from Portland, Maine. Andrea is a hilarious storyteller. It was a pleasure to try and keep up with her. You're going to hear my conversation with her today.

0: So where do you feel most at home? Is it at your own house, you know, the place you spend time with? Is it with your friends, maybe hanging out, playing sports or something like that? Is it when you're doing a particular thing? For the actor Andrea Martin, she's always felt her best and most at home when she's performing. It started when she was a kid, and acting kind of became an outlet for her creativity. By the time she was in her 20s, she'd been cast in this now legendary Canadian production of Godspell, and then SCTV, the sketch show she made alongside her friends Catherine O'Hara and John Candy and Martin Short, etc. She won Tonys for My Favorite Year and Pippin on Broadway. She's been in movies like My Big Fat Greek Wedding, Hedwig and the Angry Inch, and The Producers. But I don't even know, after talking to Andrea, whether it actually is performing that makes her feel at home, because you can tell in this conversation that it's not about performance or applause or notoriety. You can tell the thing that seems to give her purpose is that acting and performing has given her a chance to have family, to have kinship, to spend time with people who love what they're doing as much as she does. People who also feel seen and safe and feel themselves around one another. I mean, I think you can relate to that too, right? Like, sometimes the best thing about work is the social element, the chatting, the camaraderie, the inside jokes. That's what can make a bad day better. Andrea Martin came in because she received something called the Icon Award by the Hollywood Reporter Women Entertainment Canada for her career. But I wasn't prepared for how honest she would be about her own family and chosen family and how she'd put me through my paces. So here's my conversation with Andrea Martin. How are you?
1: I'm doing great now that I'm here.
0: Congratulations on the award.
1: Thank you.
0: Now, you and I were talking about this before we got going. You were generous and kind to me, and I went like, oh, I don't know. I don't know about that. And you were like, why is it about us that we can't take compliments? Why is it so hard for us to take compliments? And we delved into my psyche, and I owe you a lot of money for it.
1: Yes.
0: How are you with this kind of thing, with these kind of icon awards?
1: Well, that's really perceptive of you to bring that up, because I wonder because this kind of came out of nowhere, and I'm not really sure how icon applies to me and my career, and I didn't really understand the definition. So other than that, I'm very happy with it. I owe everything to Canada, so it's the Canadian Women in Entertainment, and some proud to represent Canada in any way that I can, but I don't know about awards so much. I don't know. I mean, I like them.
0: Yeah. Were you like it as a kid? Like if your parents said good job or something like
1: that?
0: Nobody
1: ever said good job. Maybe that's why I've got a problem today, Tom.
0: Is that true?
1: I don't think there was a lot of that was perfect. Just you're perfect just the way you are. No, there was a lot of I grew up Armenian in Portland, Maine. And, my parents the most important job for them was to assimilate and become part of. So therefore, if you're born a certain way and your parents want you to exist to assimilate, it's you're never really what you can never take real comfort in who you are, because you're having to strive to be somebody else. So I think actually that was the beginning of it.
0: And your dad, he was a grocer. He ran supermarkets, right?
1: Yes, he was a very successful grocer, a restaurateur. He was beloved in Maine, so generous with all of his stores and restaurants and helping people. And he was a wonderful man, but I was the firstborn. And I think he thought maybe by congratulating me meant that I didn't have to strive to be better, if that makes sense at all. Yeah.
0: Is this why, I mean, I read a story that you would go into your attic and sort of, in your home in Portland, and sort of, you'd sort of dream and perform. And like, talk to me what you were doing in the family attic.
1: You know, I think now when I look back, I think I was really sensitive to criticism, and whether my parents knew it or not, and I don't think they did, it felt I had a lot of criticism coming my way. I mean, when I won my first Tony, my father said, now do you think you'll get a break? And so it was
0: like a rest?
1: I don't know what that meant really, but it was never really enough. But the good news in all of this is he died when he was 92, and in his late 80s. I think I was in a film called Hedwig and the Angry Inch, which I loved. I thought it was like one of the coolest things I ever did. John Cameron Mitchell wrote it and started it. We shot it here in Toronto. I just thought it was so cool. And my dad and I were on a little car trip together, actually, and we're going from Maine to New Hampshire to visit relatives. And I said, Daddy, what did you think of what did you think of Hedwig and the Angry Inch? Well, I liked your hair. And I thought, I can't actually, I have to say something. He's 89 or whatever. And we stopped the car and I said, Daddy, all my life, you never said that you really liked what I did in something. And you always just talk about my hair. And then he started to cry and he said, because I understand hair, but I don't understand acting. Oh my God. So I understood really all the years of,
0: he couldn't tell. He couldn't tell.
1: He just really couldn't. Yeah. Yeah.
0: I mean, I'm glad you guys had that moment and it seems like things got better after that.
1: Yes, I think so. It was a real pivotal moment.
0: God love you. Not everyone gets to have that. It's a beautiful thing to be able to have.
1: I know.
0: So hold on. We're back in Portland though. Were you watching television or listening to the radio and going, I want to do that? Like, did you know you wanted to be a performer?
1: I hope I can articulate this because I think it is a key to who I am. I don't know if it's because kids are different today and they really understand how they can have a career and they can actually make a career by technology and by being on YouTube, whatever. I never thought about a career growing up in Portland, Maine. I thought, oh, I feel safe at Children's Theater. Wow, I feel like I belong with these theater kids.
0: Yeah.
1: Oh, this feels so comfortable to go after school with like-minded people. So it didn't feel like a career for me. It felt like a family to me. And I think that theater still has that same kind of, not mystique, but the weight of it, I really do, for me. I feel really lucky that it may be in a family situation where there was always striving to

0: be somebody that I wasn't. It felt very safe to be able to be myself in the theater.
1: I understand what you mean, and I can relate to this, the idea that when you decide to become a performer, it seems like you decide, like, okay, well, I'm going to be an actor. I'm going to be a theater actor, and I'm going to make my money that way. I'm going to make my living that way. Quite often, it comes from feeling a bit outside from everybody else,
0: yeah.
1: And then meeting people who feel outside in the same way, and you form a little community, and you're like, oh, I just want to have this feeling forever, and I can relate to that.
0: Yeah.
1: How did you end up in Paris studying mime, Andrea?
0: How did I end up studying mime? So I loved Fellini, and I loved his wife, Giulietta Messina. And she was like a beautiful actress and a wonderful clown. And so mime, Jacques Lecoq, mime kind of held that same mystique. Like, if I was ever going to be like Giulietta Messina, this extraordinary actress, but also this ability to be a real clown, break your heart, make you laugh. So that road led to Jacques Lecoq, because he would have classes about how to find your clown. Sounds a little pretentious, but where's your clown? How do you find it? What makes you, you?
1: You moved to Paris to learn how to be a clown and to mime?
0: Yes. Yes.
1: What do you remember about that?
0: I remember that he was so complimentary that I thought maybe there's something here.
1: Why didn't you stick with mime or clowning?
0: I knew that mime wasn't going to be the career choice. I wasn't interested in being a mime, but I was interested in learning physical comedy, which I think I had some...
1: success with.
0: Some success, yeah.
1: I'll do that. It for you.
0: Yeah. Well, I think it just came out of me, right? I didn't plan to do it. Yeah.
1: Do you remember any of your mime? Like, do you have a party trick you do involving miming?
0: No, but I did learn something that we can tie into what we're talking about, my father. Wow, that's interesting. I don't know if I ever thought about that. What I learned in mime school for a year, that the one thing on your body that gives you character more than anything else is your hair. And I have fixated over my hair and what's it going to look like for this character all my life. So I don't know if my dad is meeting Jacques Lecoq and I'm there too. I don't know, but it has had a lot of weight, I think.
1: You learn from Jacques Lecoq, this famous clown teacher and mime teacher in Paris, that the most important thing a clown can have is their relationship to their hair, more than anything else.
0: Right.
1: And you talk about how you would fly to hairdressers very far away from where you were to work on your hair, and you were always very sort of obsessive about how your hair looked on camera.
0: Totally.
1: And now you're sort of realizing, oh, what my dad said to me was, I know hair, I don't know acting.
0: Wow.
1: Isn't that interesting?
0: Yes, I find it is. I don't know if your listeners will, Tom.
1: Oh, they turned out a long time ago.
0: That's what I thought. That's why I can be free with you.
1: I want to talk about Canada for a second. So you, the story I'm used to is Canadians moving to New York or LA to get their big break. Your story is kind of the opposite. You were living in the U.S. and you moved to Canada. And you end up having a gigantic break with the musical Godspell. So I want to talk about Godspell in a second, but like I read in your book that you say, my love affair with Canada began immediately. What's your first memory of coming to Canada?
0: The first thing I remember, and I don't know if it's still there, is a little statue, Peter Pan statue, around St. Clair and Yonge in a park. And there was an innocence about that statue, and it felt like, this is where I belong. This is a child, but it's also powerful, and it's has whimsy and folklore and fantasy, and it felt very safe, and I just remember that was what Canada represented to me at the time.
1: Like, seeing this Peter Pan statue made you had already been talking to me about like wanting to get out or fly or be free or feel safe. And literally when you come to Canada, you see this statue and you go, okay, Canada's for me.
0: Yeah. You know, because I would have had a choice, right, to stay in New York City, where I really didn't feel like I was brave enough to do. But Canada offered creative freedom, and I felt safe here. That's the word that I want to say. I felt safe to create. Whereas in New York, I don't know. At that age, you know, I'd been in Portland, Maine, and then I was in Manhattan. And I didn't – and as you – ask

0: I'm Tom Power. You're listening to Q. You're in the middle of my conversation with the legendary actor Andrea Martin. I don't know whether to say Canadian. I'm going to say Canadian actor because she was just honored with the Icon Award by the Hollywood Reporter Women in Entertainment Canada for her incredible career. But we've been talking about how she grew up very much not in Canada, raised by Armenian parents in Portland, Maine, how she found community and safety and family as a performer, how she moved to Canada and fell in love with it, how she got her big break starring in this now legendary production of the play Godspell. So that time is really interesting. Like Godspell, everyone involved with it went on to have massive careers, like, you know, Martin Short and Eugene Levy and Paul Schaefer. I wanted to ask her about that whole time in her life because it always seems so romantic to me. That's where our conversation picks up. So you come to Canada and you get cast in Godspell, but you don't get cast in Godspell right away. You auditioned but didn't get it.
1: That's true. Thanks for bringing that up, Tom.
0: It's a good story. Can you tell it?
1: If I have to.
0: You do. It's part of
1: the... Do I get paid more money if I cry?
0: Yeah, less money.
1: Because that wasn't good crying. Let me think hard enough. I, unlike everybody else who auditioned, however, had seen Godspell in New York and in London and in Paris. So I felt that I really knew what I was doing. But I wasn't what they were looking for until a young girl was let go, or she left for, I don't ever know the reason why she left, but there was an opening and I'd already made friends with Eugene Levy because we'd done a movie together, Foxy Lady. And he said, we're having a party tonight and the director's going to be there. Just come and just be yourself. And I was myself and funny and whatever I was, and I was cast that night.
0: And everything kind of changes after that, right?
1: Everything changed.
0: Because for people who don't know, Godspell became, I mean, not just gigantic, the new documentary about it, but it launched the careers of Gilda Radner, Eugene Levy, Martin Short, Victor Garber, Jane Eastwood. Paul Schaefer was the musical director. We had Victor on Q not that long ago. He told me the story of going to this cast party and realizing even then that there was something special about this group of people. Did you have a moment like that?
1: Wow, I felt like we all belonged together for sure. Nothing felt out of whack. It felt like we knew each other for a long time. I don't know if I thought this is a special group of people, but I loved everybody immediately, and it hasn't stopped.
0: What's your favorite memory of working on that show?
1: Laughter, being mischievous, being naughty, trying to make Marty laugh, trying to make Victor laugh. I don't know. Trying to be a little bit rebellious. But I think that that's what the show was about, too. You know, you had to feel free to be yourself because that's what the show was. All these young clowns, by the way. There's that motif again. And you had to be free to be wacky or whatever your clown was. And so I remember great freedom and the beginning of years and years of laughter with that group and from that group.
0: There's that motif again in clowning, but there's also the motif again of you telling me that you found community, that you found friends, that you found safety, that you found that this sounds to me that really this is what you were really looking for in your like endeavor to be in this world. Like you were looking for like that kind of family there. That's what it sounds like to me. Cause you keep on coming back to it.
1: Huh?
0: Do you know what I mean?
1: I do know what you mean. I feel badly that when I'm not talking about my own family of origin, I think God bless them for bringing me into this world. God bless my mom for having the talent that she had, but not any opportunity to show off what those talents might have been. And my dad provided for us and the community of Armenians, actually. There was so much goodness there. But I think that I was a little girl with a lot of imagination and needed probably the freedom to make that imagination really explode. But I probably restricted that for many, many years being at home. So it took me a long time, really, to get to be where I am right now, honestly.
0: It must have been so freeing to be around all these performers, like Marty and all these people, to be like, oh, I can be my full self and I can be,
1: I didn't even know what my full self was. So being on that stage at the Royal Alex and you know, there really wasn't a set, right? It was just, you're too young to remember that show, but

0: there wasn't a set. There was just a lot, like a lot of movement and going up things and hanging on to the barbed wire or whatever. No, it wasn't barbed wire. What is that called? The link chain fence, yeah. Whatever. So there was freedom everywhere. Really, there was no restriction. So it was like a heyday for somebody who felt like they'd been repressed, I think.
1: And then you find another community on SCTV. Like, look, there's another family there. You got, I'll mention a couple, John Candy, Catherine O'Hara, Martin Short again, Eugene Levy again, Dave Thomas, Rick Moranis.
0: Yeah.
1: Can we watch a little bit of it?
0: cooking.
2: Hello, ladies. Prickly again. You know, every meal can be a picnic if you just get off your buns and get back in the kitchen where you belong. What you need is a little inspiration in the kitchen. Here, let me show you what I mean. The girl from Ipanema can be tossing your salad to the

0: What goes through your head watching that?
1: What goes through my head is, why is my voice so high? What is that? Is that, I could, like, then I think I was on the Johnny Carson show right after this. And again, it was like that. I'm like, Minnie, where's Mickey? Where's Pluto? I've been waiting here for 15 minutes. That's what it sounds like to me.
0: That's a good Minnie Mouse. How did that character come about? Do you remember?
1: I do remember. We were at Second City, and my beloved Catherine O'Hara, who could improvise, was on stage, and I was off stage. And we'd taken a suggestion from the audience. Do a scene about a parent-teacher group, and the parents are kids, but the kids are more mature. This is a bad explanation of what that was. And I picked a leopard jacket and a leopard hat backstage. Catherine, it was belonged to Catherine's mom, and she brought it in so we could use them. I had it on. I knocked on the door, and I said, "Hello, dear." And she said, "You must be Mrs. Prickly." I'd never heard that name before, and yeah. I didn't even know what the character was. And I said, "That's right, dear. Prickly's the name. Sebastian's the game." Sebastian was my child's name. And that character, I owe everything to Catherine. I owe the character, the name, the clothes, and the clothes were lifetime.
0: The clothes were her mom's?
1: Her mom's, yes. Yeah.
0: That's so funny. I didn't.
1: Yeah.
0: I'm sorry about Catherine, by the way.
1: Yes.
0: Very, very, very sorry for you. How have these months been for you?
1: Well, it's felt very surreal. It doesn't feel like she's gone because she had such an extraordinary presence, and such extraordinary kindness that, and the world is lacking that right now. So maybe I need to feel her presence all the time, but it just feels so way too soon. She had so much more life and so much more to give the audiences, for sure, but her children, her husband, her friends, everybody's still shocked, I think.
0: Were you guys still in touch? Were you still?
1: Yes. We were actually, the last time we were together, it was a beautiful time. We were filming the SCTV documentary. It was last July, the beginning of August. That was the last time that we were together. But we communicated. We stayed in touch, of course. So,
0: What do you think made her so special?
1: I think an innate talent. I think that she was always in the moment. So you felt when you were with her, you felt you were really seen, you were listened to, you felt special, you felt you're the only person. I think that's really powerful. I think that's how she acted on camera. You felt very relaxed when you were watching her and taken care of. I think there, and then she had a God-given talent also. And she was confident, very confident person, a great combination of confidence and humility, modesty, never talked about herself. I had no idea of all the work that she was doing because when we were together, she never talked about what was coming up for her. She was a remarkable person. I'm a better actress in person because of her, really.
0: You're a better actress and a person because of Catherine.
1: I really believe that. Yes, because I remember how she was with people, and if I want to act up or I'm not feeling confident or needy or whatever I am doing, I think, now what would Catherine do? And it's helpful.
0: I'm Tom Power. You're listening to Q. You're in the middle of my conversation with the Canadian actor Andrea Martin, who was just honored with the Icon Award from the Hollywood Reporter Women in Entertainment Canada. So if you figured it was a good time to have Andrea in to talk a little bit about her incredible career, and she's been going through it, man. She's been hilarious the whole time. Her upbringing in Portland, Maine, how she ended up studying mime for a while in Paris, why she moved to Canada, and how she became sort of a Canadian icon through Godspell and SCTV. Now, I realize that not everyone listening to this would know about SCTV. It was this late-night sketch show that ran at like 1 a.m. on CBC and later on NBC in the U.S. back in the 70s. It was made sort of like in a kind of a bubble, low budget in offices in Toronto and Edmonton. But it went on to have this huge cult following, became influential for a whole generation of comedians. Like Conan O'Brien, Seth Rogen, Amy Poehler, Tina Fey, Judd Apatow, all talk about how important SCTV was to them. And Andrea was there. She was an actor. She was a writer on SCTV. She won 2 Emmys for her work on it. So, like, what was going on that show? No budget. A bunch of sort of no-name Canadians. What made that show so special? It seems like there's such like love and respect between all of you guys, even back then on SCTV.
1: Yeah.
0: Like, it feels rare. Like, I feel like, you know, when I look at like the casts of Saturday Night Live, or I look at other sketch shows, you end up finding out that there is some level of bitterness, or there is some sort of like jealousy, but everything that I can tell about SCTV and you guys back then, it seems to be this egoless, loving, supportive place.
1: You know, I don't think I can't remember feeling competitive with Catherine. We were really the only 2 women on the show. I know it's a weird thing when you put it like that. Look, I think it's, we were in a little bubble. I think, to be fair to SNL, you know, those kids are launched into stardom overnight. There's press knocking at the door and publicity, and you're feeling the competition because it's so immediate and present. And, you know, we were in a bubble. There was no press. Nobody knew about us. We were in Toronto at the CBC, and we were in Edmonton, and nobody even knew. We were on at 1 o'clock in the morning. Nobody knew about us. So we were like-minded people who liked to laugh, who were funny. And there was nothing to distract from that, really. I mean, we had family and husbands and children, but really the laughter kept us together. And I don't know, maybe a different group of people, it would have worked differently. I don't know. I can only tell you about my experience. And I can tell you that today, you know, we're family, and I don't know. I feel really lucky, honestly. If you would ask me what I feel about how did I get to be where I am, I think luck had so much to do with it, really. Marty always says, I said, what do you think really makes somebody successful? He said, part talent and part luck, and talent's overrated. And I don't know, the older I get, the more I feel that way too. You know, you're in the right place at the right time.
0: If you hadn't come to Toronto when they were making Godspell,
1: totally.
0: If you hadn't seen Godspell,
1: totally.
0: If you hadn't been in a movie with Eugene Levy,
1: right?
0: You know?
1: Yeah.
0: All these things have to, I mean, I think that's it. I think that it's a lot of it just has to do with opportunity and being movers. But like they say that like the luck only works.
1: Yeah.
0: If you're like prepared and talented enough.
1: Oh.
0: You know what I mean? Like, I think Oprah said that. Like,
1: she's a real icon.
0: Yeah, she's pretty good.
1: Well, what does this mean to you? Because I was going to use this in my speech.
0: Please, I'm here as a focus group, whatever you need.
1: What does it mean when she says you become what you believe?
0: I think she believes that if you, this is how I would interpret what I would take from it. If you have a negative opinion of yourself, if you feel like you're not going to, you know, amount to anything, that probably won't help you achieve the things that you want to achieve in life. But if you believe that you're good and noble and heartfelt and worth, have something worth giving, then these things tend to manifest themselves in the way that you just show up in the world.
1: Well,
0: that makes sense?
1: It does make sense. So I was thinking,
0: I can call her and ask. But,
1: I think I believed at an early age, I don't know if that's what I've become, but I believe, according to Oprah, that there was a nugget of creativity or individual creativity that maybe nobody else had, and I had to find a way to express it. And maybe I've just been searching all my life for the right thing to express it in. But I don't know if I became anything, but I understand what she says. If I had thought when I was in children's theater in Portland, Maine, Oh, gosh, I don't like being with all these people, and I don't think that I'm as good as I... But I didn't feel that way. I felt this feels right, and it's continued to feel right, thank God.
0: Talk to me about... Hold on, you mentioned SNL. Wasn't Lorne around back then? Was Lorne Michaels around?
1: Lorne Michaels was around just right at the beginning when I got here. He had a variety show called The Hart and Lorne Terrific Hour, and I did a couple of episodes of it.
0: Did you have any sense that, okay, he's going to go on to become the
1: No,
0: SNL?
1: Dear.
0: No. That's wild.
1: Yeah.
0: So wild, I sometimes forget he's Canadian. I sometimes forget he's from Toronto and came from the
1: Look
0: CBC.
1: Look at that career,
0: that.
1: Though.
0: I know,
1: wow.
0: I know. I want to talk to you about Broadway.
1: Uh-huh.
0: So when you first got onto Broadway, you were in your mid-40s. You got your first role in a Broadway show, which was My Favorite Year. I was reading that you were hesitant to take that on.
1: Well, I was hesitant to take it on because I had two small children in L.A., and I wanted to be present in their life, and I didn't know how long that was going to be, if the show was going to be successful. So, but what won me over, what made me decide to do it, is I had a very close friend, Claude Tessier, from Hull, Quebec, and he's really, you know, he was, what is that thing when you're... What do they say about each other when you're something spirits?
0: Kindred spirits.
1: Yeah, we were kindred spirits. And he was very ill with AIDS, and he always wanted me to be on Broadway. And so I got that part, and he was very ill, and I wanted to do something long enough that he could see it. And he actually saw a preview of the show, and then I won the Tony for it. And I think it was all because of him, really. And the great part of this is that my kids love the theater now. They love the arts because at a very early age, they got to see their mother rehearsing or obsessing or whatever I was doing. But they got to see that up close and personal. I think they've had, and they continue to have real respect for the arts. And so I'm grateful that I did do it.
0: I think I understand what you mean, that like you were hesitant to take that job on because you were going to have to be away from your family for so long.
1: Right.
0: And is this the right thing to do? And I think you had stopped doing a few things for that reason.
1: Well, I'd never done Broadway. I'd always wanted to do Broadway. I was 45. That's very, you know, most people start when they're 22. But as you remember from our story that we started out a half an hour ago.
0: About 3 hours ago.
1: That's what it feels like. But I wanted to say a half hour. I'm so tired. I've never been this tired. Thinking, but by the way, just thinking or articulating, that's exhausting. When I was in Toronto, I had left New York, so the opportunities on Broadway didn't exist. I was fully ensconced in Toronto, and very quickly and beautifully, and thank you, Michael Oscars, who was my manager and agent for years, who just passed away. It's been a rough year, honestly.
0: I'm sorry to hear that.
1: Oh, my God. It's been a rough year. So I'm just treasuring. I don't complain anymore. I'm just treasuring every moment. I'm going to complain about this show, but that's the one thing I'm going to give myself.
0: What's your major complaint?
1: Doing it?
0: Yeah.
1: Saying yes? Let me see if they're laughing in
0: that's
1: there.
0: Good. Yeah, they are.
1: All right, good.
0: It's called a regret more than a complaint than anything else.
1: No, I was so looking forward to this.
0: What was being the operative?
1: Come on, I am. Well, we're still doing. How much more time do we have?
0: Two and a half hours.
1: I was so looking forward to it because you... If you mention your name, like I can mention a lot of pub. Now, don't do that. That pub, that's not worth it. Don't do that. What about Tom Powell? Oh, yeah, no, you got to do that one. He's really smart. That's the one you have to do. So
0: oh, that's
1: there you
0: nice.
1: Go. Yeah.
0: I've been greasing a lot of palms around New York. You know, I've been putting a lot of Canadian 20s into people's palms, and that's really what's been doing it for me. I understand what you've been saying, though, that like, sorry, the reason I'm stuck on that is I got a baby now.
1: Yeah.
0: And I'm wondering about how much I'm working. Uh-huh. And I don't know, I'm not that I'm away on Broadway for, you know, all that time, but even just, you know, this job is a lot, you know,
1: how many are you, do you do this every day?
0: Yeah.
1: And how long do you have to allocate?
0: 10 or 11 hours a day.
1: Get the hell out of here. You're not that good. You should be, you need a few more days.
0: Like we do two of these a day, and then we tape the show and, you know, all that kind of stuff. And then you have to watch the documentaries, read the books and all that stuff.
1: Yeah.
0: And you do, and it's every day for twice. And this wasn't meant to be the Tom Powers psychology hour. That's what makes me so good as I talk about myself. Is I've been wondering, you know, oh, you know, oh, I only got to see her last night for a half hour. And oh my God, that was so hard. And we got some changes coming up, and I think it'll be better. But
1: yeah.
0: The reason I'm reflecting on what you said is because you said, like, hey, I didn't know if I wanted to be away from the kids.
1: Yeah.
0: And then you said, I think what you said was, ultimately, it was a good decision because they got to see me care about this thing so much.
1: Totally. And I think about your little girl and being able to be here and being in that room and watching you and listening. And what a huge gift to give her, really.
0: Yeah.
1: Look, most people don't have the luxury to be in a creative world, right? And all the, it seems to me in the United States for sure, those are the first things that are being eliminated, art classes, music classes, orchestra, you know. And you're doing something that's meaningful, that's creative, has to do with words, has to do with imagination. And she's going to be in there and she's going to be listening. And you're not AI. You're a full-bodied human being that has beautiful questions to ask. You delve into life, and more importantly, this show is all about connection, and the more we're in technology, the less connection there is, and your little girl's going to be fighting that all the time, and you're going to be able to say,
0: you're breaking my heart, Ange, don't do this to me.
1: Yes, to me. You do not have to, you look at, put that phone down and do what Daddy's doing. He talks to people and listens to them.
0: Oh, get out of here. You're making me cry. Don't do this.
1: Right.
0: I'm supposed to do this to you. I'm supposed to Barbara Walters you. You're Barbara Waltersing me.
1: Well, I mean, but you know what?
0: It sounds like a lesson you learned.
1: Look, it's from my heart. I have a 10-year-old grandchild, and she is not allowed to use the phone, but she looks at the phone like it is a $1 million. It's like I can tell the need to do it. So she was in New York with me. I took it for a week. We saw like 100 shows. I take it to a lot of theater, and then we talk about it afterwards. It's so great. And she, oh, wait, I have to tell this story. It's so cool. So her favorite movie is Titanic. And I said, you know, I have a really close friend. It's
0: Leonardo DiCaprio.
1: No, she was very happy with Mr. Andrews, who Victor Garber played.
0: Wow, yeah.
1: So I said, would you like to meet Victor? And she said, oh, I would love that. I said, okay, I want you to think of some questions, a la Tom Powers. I want you to think of some questions. Can I ask about Leonardo DiCaprio? I say, you can have one question about Leonardo. But then you ask him about his part and why did he want to do it. We went to Joe Allen's in New York, this theater hangout, and we had dinner, and Victor was there, and Chloe, my granddaughter, and it was like listening to Barbara Walters. Victor, what did you feel like when you had to work she's 10, such long hours? And
0: that's so beautiful.
1: That was beautiful. Then we get on the subway, and we go home, we go on the subway. Tom, I looked around the subway car, and every person in the car was on their phone. Every human being in that car, there must, I don't know, 25, 30 people. And I said, Chloe, look at this. This is not what you want to become. You want to become who you were with Victor. You ask questions and you listen to him. And it was all about learning and connecting with a human being. You don't want to have your phone, head in the phone. Promise me you're not going to do that. She kind of promised me it was bad acting because I know she's fixated on the phone. So anyway, it was long.
0: But she has a model in you of not just someone who's telling her, hey, be careful with all this phone stuff, but also someone who, from this conversation, I have learned, has gotten the most, more than any accolades or awards or roles or money or whatever. It seems like the greatest gift to you, this career has given to you, is connection between people.
1: I would say that's a really great way. And I bet you're going to wrap this up.
0: No, I got one more thing.
1: Oh, damn it. That was so good.
0: I got one more thing, but it's exciting. Do you want to see it?
1: Yeah. Wait, not of me.
0: Yeah, come on.

0: Andrew, can you tell people who are listening to this on the radio?
1: Yes.
0: What we're watching and what you're doing?
1: Unfortunately, that was previews. I got much better. I am on a trapeze with my partner, Yannick Thomas, and I went to circus school to learn this, and it was just the greatest time of my life.
0: I don't mean to be rude. How old were you when you did that?
1: 65.
0: You were 65 doing trapeze with no net.
1: But now I'm 79 talking to you. That's good.
0: It's even more arduous than being in the trapeze, and we don't even have a net for that. I don't even know what I want to know. What is it like to be up on that stage? I don't think I'd be able to do that now without any kind of safety net doing trapeze.
1: Because I loved it, because I was the character I did. I'm really frightened of heights, and we're not going to get into that story, but
0: I am. I'm frightened of heights too.
1: Yeah.
0: Yeah.
1: So, but I wasn't frightened here because I became, this sounds so pretentious, but I wanted to do this so badly that I'm like, I'm just going to be the character. I'm going to be the character. So when we would rehearse every night on stage before we did the show, I was really scared because I was rehearsing. I wasn't the character. I didn't have the wig or the costume or anything on. But every night I would look at Yannick, my partner's his eyes, and I would become this person that used to be a famous circus star, and now she says, I refuse to be old, and I'm going to stay young, and it's time to start living. And I would look at him, and I would just feel free, like I'd been a circus performer for years. So that's what that was.
0: What gifts this life in the arts has given you, hey?
1: Hasn't it?
0: Yeah.
1: No, I'm going to cry.
0: Yeah.
1: But you say all your people do, so I'm not going to.
0: They usually cry because they're like, can this be over soon? Or I'm pinching them underneath the table.
1: I don't want you to worry about your little girl. I think that she's going to have a great life. And don't take away what makes you happy. Because you don't know what she wants, right? Just be true to yourself. And my mom and dad weren't able to be. And so what they created in me was somebody that always had to seek for more. But you want her to know that you love what you do. And I don't know, that's a great gift to give her.
0: We're going to cry together, I think.
1: Okay.
0: Thanks for coming in.
1: Thank you for having me.
0: Does this feel like the appropriate moment to end?
1: No, 20 minutes ago felt like the appropriate.
0: Andrew, thank you very much for coming in. Andrew Martin's receiving the Icon Award. I walked myself into that one, didn't I? The Icon Award from the Hollywood Reporter, Women in Entertainment Canada.

I'm John Power. You're listening to Q. I want to tell you about a guest you'll hear on Q next week and a really, really interesting project he's a part of. So Boy Wanda, I don't know if you know who that is. He's this incredibly successful Canadian producer. He's worked with Rihanna, Eminem, Kendrick Lamar, Justin Bieber. He was part of very, very big part of like Drake's rise to fame, produced a lot of Drake's biggest songs. And now he's teamed up with Canada Soccer, which I should clarify is not the artist name of some mysterious new artist like The Weeknd featuring Canada Soccer. I mean, literally Canada Soccer, like the foundation that promotes soccer, football in Canada. They've teamed up to release an album right in time for the World Cup. It's got all kinds of Canadian musicians on it. Nelly Furtado, Zedd's Dead, Dallas Green. And as you're about to hear, AP Dylan, Forever Friday, and Joe Gez. Now, you're going to hear my full conversation with Boy Wanda next week, but I don't know, just to get you excited about it, I thought I'd play you maybe the most Canadian album made in a very, very long time. All Canadians coming together to make music that Boy Wanda will tell you really represents the breadth of what Canadian music is. This is a song off it. This is called Born Winner.

It was fun to hear Bowie want to talk about that song because he was like, you know, what is more Canadian in some ways than that song? It was made by Canadians in Canadian studios. It features Punjabi Canadian artists, Afrobeat, you know, inspired by the Canadians who introduced Boy Wonder to Afrobeat, French music, Quebecois music. Really, really interesting. So the collaboration between Boy Wonder and literally Canada Soccer, that is a track from that called Born Winner featuring AP Dylan, Forever Friday, and Joe Gez. You'll hear my conversation with the producer Boy Wonder next week on Q.

0: I'm Tom Power. You're listening to Q. I don't know if this is your first time hearing the show, but can I tell you something? We're not a controversial show. Not a lot of controversy happens on the show where I talk to artists about their feelings. However, there was a bit of a controversy around our conversation with the actor Paul Gross last week. And it's a very Canadian controversy because it has to do with pronunciation. Paul Gross was on to talk about his work on the play Waiting for Godot. And we got your emails, like all of them. And it's not just me and Paul Gross. There's been a long time disagreement about whether to say Waiting for Godot versus Waiting for Godot. Can I just tell you, the people who run Samuel Beckett's estate, like Samuel Beckett, who wrote the play, told the New York Times that they, quote, do not insist on any particular pronunciation. But we did read that Beckett himself said Waiting for Godot. But Becca's not around for me to check that, so keep your emails coming. If you didn't hear our conversations, you can catch that now on the Q YouTube channel. But take a listen to this right now. This is Paul Gross not talking about Waiting for Godot, but Hamlet, which I believe I just pronounced correctly. Take a listen.
1: And again, it's one of those bottomless plays like a Godot or a Lear or something where you can't really do it, but you can do a version of it.
0: What does that mean? You can't really do it, but you can do a version of it. Who can do it?
1: Well, nobody. I mean, that's why they're so important to us, why Lear is important, is if you see three King Lears in your life, the composite of that is King Lear. No one will ever get all of it in one go.
0: Isn't that frustrating as an actor? Don't you want to?
1: No, it's what makes it so great. You get out every time and you think, this is the one where I'm going to get it all together. And you just aren't going to do that.
0: So no one,
1: but you see
0: Laurence Olivier,
1: not even close.
0: Christopher Plummer, like none of these, they didn't, you know?
1: No, they do their version of it.
0: Interesting.
1: But I think that the corollary to not being able to do it is you can't fail. So what you do is throw absolutely everything you have into it. That is probably not quite enough, but it's a lot.
0: I love the idea that there's no perfect way of doing it. Perfect way of doing something. I guess that's all of our jobs in some ways, I guess. Though I guess if you're plumbing a house, there's a perfect way of doing it. The actor Paul Gross, go to the Q YouTube channel to watch that full conversation. I'm Tom Power. You're listening to Q. You might be familiar with the Blue Rodeo album 5 Days in July, like this legendary Canadian record. Bad Timing hasn't hit me yet. What else is that? Yeah, those two are on there. Head Over Heels is on that. Well, two of the most celebrated musicians in Canadian indie music, Joseph Chapuisat from Toronto and Nicholas Kurgovich from Vancouver, have made an album, and they called it 4 Days in June. It's not just literally when they make the record. It's also a bit of a nod to that Blue Rodeo record, but also that sort of easy, hazy, comfortable summer day sound with the right kind of country music on. The kind of record they hope reminds you of the CDs that lived in your car, the way that 5 Days in July may have lived there. So here's a song from 4 Days in June. This is Joseph Chapuisat and Nicholas Kurgovich and Midday Sun.

0: I want to see them open for Blue Rodeo. I want to see like a 5 days in July, but before that, 4 days in June. And then I'm going to make 3 days in May. It'll be a bluegrass record, and it will not stream well. Joseph Chavisson and Nicholas Kurgovich with, Midday Sun from their album 4 Days in June here on Q. And that is it for Q today. Tomorrow on the show, one of the biggest shows on TV right now is the HTV right now. Have you heard of it? Television? The HBO Max drama, The Pit. Maybe you've seen it. Maybe you're convinced you're now a real doctor and can perform surgery. Well, you're going to hear from the actor Catherine Lanassa, who plays charge nurse Dana Evans, about how being on that show has changed her life. That's tomorrow on Q. If you want to get in touch with me, q@cbc.ca is the best way to do that. We'll see you soon. Later on.
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5: You never know what David Sedaris is going to talk about. The essayist and comedian tackles everything from his Duolingo obsession to his visit with Pope Francis, all with his trademark deadpan delivery. David Sedaris joins Matt Galloway on The Current Review after the news.
6: From CBC News, The World This Hour, I'm Mike Miles. Prime Minister Mark Carney has revealed his strategy to help Canada keep up with AI.
7: Prosperity and sovereignty in the age of AI belong to those nations that can build, adopt, and govern AI on their own terms. Nations that encourage the deployment of AI to make the lives of their citizens better. And to that end, we're pleased to launch Canada's new AI for All strategy.
6: Ottawa will invest $2 billion to help Canadians and businesses make the most out of AI. Measures include free AI literacy training, support to create a 250,000 new jobs, and promises to strengthen strict safeguards against online harm and data breaches. The Conservatives have criticized the plan for lacking specifics around privacy protections. The NDP say they're skeptical whether a widespread AI adoption will create jobs. First Nations groups in Alberta are again voicing concerns about a potential separation referendum. The Treaty 8 First Nations of Alberta says the province has a constitutional obligation to consult with them, and the courts have backed them up on that. But as Aaron Collins reports, the Smith government's refusing.
8: It's clear that the UCP is here to accommodate the separatists.
9: Treaty 8 Grand Chief Trevor Mercredi clear. There can be no talk of Alberta separation without first consulting with First Nations. And Mercredi says that duty to consult is being ignored by Premier Danielle Smith.
8: Courts have determined time and time again our rights. Yet we have a premier that seems to think that all our rights don't matter, that our people don't matter.
9: Mercredi says Alberta must stop all attempts to hold a referendum on independence until that consultation happens. An Alberta court threw out the sovereignty petition last month over a failure to consult with First Nations. The Alberta government is appealing that decision. And in a statement today, the Premier's office wrote that the referendum question doesn't trigger any duty to consult. Aaron Collins, CBC News, Calgary.
6: Donald Trump's lashing out at four Republicans for joining Democrats on a vote to stop military action against Iran. As Paul Hunter explains, it's the latest in a string of political setbacks for the U.S. president.
10: On this vote, the yeas are 215 and the nays are 208.
11: The vote on Capitol Hill this week was a rare rebuke of the U.S. president. Remarkable because it included a handful of Republicans siding with Democrats against Donald Trump in efforts to force an end to the U.S. war in Iran. Some of those Republicans now unafraid to vote against the president's war, Republican Representative Brian Fitzpatrick.
12: You either follow the law or you change. change the law. You can't violate the law. That's not an option.
11: A string of actions by Trump have left some Republicans mystified, if not angry at him. There was pushback over a $1.8 billion fund seen as aiding those who took part in the Capitol Hill riots January 6th, 2021. That fund, now abandoned by Trump after a court questioned it. It's been a complicated couple of weeks for him, as the November elections now draw ever closer. Paul Hunter, CBC News, Washington.
6: Hezbollah is rejecting the latest ceasefire deal between Israel and Lebanon. The two countries confirmed the agreement in Washington Wednesday. It calls for the Lebanese military to move into regional pockets which Hezbollah operatives would vacate. But the militant group is refusing to comply, saying it was not part of the negotiations. Hezbollah is calling for Israel to withdraw fully from Lebanon. Ukrainian President Volodymyr Zelensky is offering to meet with Russian President Vladimir Putin face-to-face. In an open letter to Putin, Zelensky calls for an end to the war, which he says has weakened Russia. Earlier today, Putin said a peace deal could be possible along the lines of the compromises proposed by the U.S. Putin says he is ready to end the war with diplomacy, but wants more concessions from Kiev. Both leaders insisting they're ready to fight to the bitter end if peace can't be reached through diplomacy. That is the World This Hour. For CBC News, I'm Mike Miles.
13: Hey there, I'm CBC meteorologist Ryan Snodden with your latest forecast for mainland Nova Scotia. For tonight, just a few clouds with winds from the southwest, 20 gusting to 40, with lows tonight ranging between 10 and 14 degrees. For Friday, we're looking at a mix of sun and cloud, winds becoming light for southern areas and becoming northeasterly, 15 to 30 in the north. We'll see high temperatures of 22 to 26, but cooler along parts of the coast. Temperatures will fall in the northeast throughout the afternoon.

0: welcome to The Current Review on CBC Radio 1. My name's Matt Galloway. Coming up, the essayist David Sedaris on Cassock shopping in Vatican City with Julia Louis-Dreyfus, his obsession with Duolingo, and all the other things going on in his fascinating life. And then, why some people are changing the date that they celebrate their birthday on. But we begin in the epicenter of the Ebola outbreak and the scramble to contain this virus. People are in danger. There's hardly any help. It has been days. That is Alex Bogole, a doctor in the Democratic Republic of Congo, speaking with the New York Times chief Africa correspondent, Declan Walsh. The DRC is dealing with one of the largest outbreaks of Ebola in years. Doctors and nurses on the ground are trying to treat patients, but with limited access to drugs, training, and protective gear. Declan Walsh is in the offices of the Red Cross in Bunia in the DRC. Can you just describe the town that you were reporting from that is, I guess in many ways, at the center of this outbreak?
1: So that's a town called Mongbualu. It's a major gold mining town about 50 miles north of here. It's pretty inaccessible. It's kind of a rough, bumpy road. There's no tarmac to get to it. But Mongbualu itself has been thriving for years. There's probably 150,000 people living there. It's got these sort of artisanal mining sites all around, and there have been in the past some industrial gold sites there as well. And it's really where this epidemic is believed to have started. The question, of course, is when. Even though the Ebola was declared here on May 15th, it's now thought that the epidemic may actually have started anywhere between 6 weeks and 3 months earlier. And when we reached Mongbualu last week, really, you know, that we went straight to the public hospital there. And, you know, immediately there was a sense that this was an institution that was under siege. The doctors, you know, said they didn't, as you said, they didn't have enough equipment. They had no training. In the wards, Ebola patients were mixed with ordinary patients. There was no real separation of people who were suspected Ebola patients from family members who were just walking in and out. Very few people were protected. So there was just this real sense that, you know, this hospital was under-resourced, the staff were under-trained, and it was a place where desperate people were going to get treated for this illness. But there was also a strong possibility that people were also being infected themselves in the hospital.
0: One of the scenes that you paint in that piece that you wrote for the Times that captures that chaos and in many ways unfolding in the hospital is focused on a 5-year-old boy who was laying bleeding on a mattress in the clinic, but was very close to the body of a woman, a 21-year-old woman who had died in that same ward. Describe the scenes in that ward.
1: So when we walked into that ward, two things really struck me. First, as I said, there were people, apart from the doctor who was with us and ourselves, of course, we were wearing full protective equipment. Everybody else who was not a patient was just moving in and out. A handful of people had rubber gloves on. Maybe some people pulled a scarf across their mouths, but otherwise almost nobody was protected. The second thing was this boy, 5 years old, called Emmanuel, who had just come in the night before. His father was a motorcycle taxi driver in the town. He's standing over him, looking extremely worried and concerned. The boy was lying there on a bare mattress, hooked up to a drip, with a tissue stuffed in his nose to try and stop this incessant bleeding that had started the night before. And only a couple of yards away, two beds down, there was lying the body of a 21-year-old lady who had died during the night about 7 hours earlier. And she had the medics had pulled a sheet, a very thin sheet, over her body. Now, bodies in an Ebola outbreak are extremely infectious. One of the main challenges in dealing with this outbreak here, as has been the case in previous outbreaks, is how to handle bodies, to sterilize them, to carry out safe burials and so on. But here is the body of this lady who is really in that state, just a few yards away from this child who wasn't even clear if he actually had Ebola, but he was clearly sick with something serious, and other family members and relatives passing in and out of that ward. And it was really just a measure of how, as you said, chaotic the situation was, you know, that the medics were doing their best, absolutely doing their best, but you know, just really, really struggling to get the situation under control.
0: We heard that little clip of that doctor off the top, Alex Bagole, who said that he was angry at the Congolese government for missing this outbreak. As you mentioned, it may have been going on for as long as 3 months. We're hearing the WHO talk about how they're focused really on trying to deal with this in the future, but there are real questions as to how long this spread. What do we know about how officials didn't pick this up for so long?
1: Part of the problem is the nature of the virus that's causing this outbreak. It's a virus called Bundibugyo. This is only the third ever recorded Bundibugyo outbreak. The first was in 2007 in Uganda, in a town that's about 60 miles from where I'm sitting now, across the border. And both of those earlier outbreaks were pretty small. So when, you know, there was this sort of wave of mysterious deaths, both in that town where I was, Mongbualo, and here in Bunya, all through the month of April, you know, medics told me they couldn't really figure out what was wrong, but people were presenting with symptoms that initially appeared to be perhaps malaria or typhoid, but then people fell seriously ill and they weren't testing for those diseases. So part of the problem was that this was this rare strain of the virus that causes Ebola, which wasn't easily detectable. When they did the first test, people began to suspect Ebola. They sent the test to the lab here in the region. They didn't just have the kit, actually, for that particular variant. And so it took some weeks before the samples were eventually sent to the capital, Kinshasa, where they were able to confirm that it was this particular variant. But I think, you know, there will be questions later, I've got no doubt, about why it took so long, even with those constraints, to identify this virus, particularly as this is the 17th Ebola outbreak here in the Democratic Republic of Congo. And as that doctor told me, this is, you know, there is an entire international infrastructure of Ebola response, if you like, led by groups like the World Health Organization. And his frustration was directed not just at the Congolese government, but also at that broader body. He said, when we were standing there in that ward in those terrible conditions, he turned around to me and he said, you know, we are now 12 days since this outbreak was declared. And is this the best we can do? Is this the best the world can do to help people in this town where it started and where the greatest number of affected people are based?
0: There's also a lot of anger just from people in the town itself, right? You talked about how there was an isolation ward that was burned down a couple of days before you arrived. 18 patients fled. There were disputes over burials, and a crowd was shouting killers at the hospital gates. Who do the people of the town blame for the outbreak?
1: So this is a problem that when you speak to aid workers and you say, what do you need? The first thing they say is equipment. The second thing people say in short succession is they say they need education. In the town of Mongbalu, large numbers of people were either in denial about the existence of the virus at all, or they subscribed to these conspiracy theories that were circulating widely about how this outbreak was the product of a sort of a scheme that had been concocted by local medics and international aid workers in order to somehow profit from this outbreak. And in fact, even here in the regional capital, Bunya, where I'm sitting now, I've just been speaking to workers from the Red Cross who themselves were attacked pretty viciously at a funeral a couple of days ago. Two of their volunteers were very seriously injured. And they said that the people who attacked them seemed to believe that they had somehow hidden the body of the person who had died, or there are stories going around that bodies are being harvested for organ donation. In all, there's an atmosphere of distrust and suspicion by these communities who've suddenly found themselves hit by this sort of tidal wave of infections. They're trying to make sense of it, and they're searching for answers. And sometimes, unfortunately, the answers that they're finding are in these stories or these rumors that are circulating. And the problem on the ground is that that's just making it very hard and sometimes dangerous for both healthcare workers and for these volunteers who are helping to carry out safe burials.
0: And the funerals and the safe burials are key to this, right? Because of the practice of traditional burials where people, what, they touch the body?
1: Yes, people in a traditional burial in this part of the world, the body often lays in state, and, you know, people from the wider family and from the community that come, they pay their last respects. And sometimes that involves touching the face of the dead person. The problem, as we said, is that, you know, if that person has been infected, has died from Ebola, they are extremely contagious. And in previous outbreaks, it's been proven that funerals, when they're not managed properly, effectively become super spreader events to push the virus deeper and deeper into the population.
0: In previous outbreaks, organizations like USAID would have quarterbacked the relief efforts and been in control in many ways, or at the very least have been hugely influential in trying to tackle an outbreak like this. Elon Musk famously boasted about putting USAID into the wood chipper over the course of a weekend. And so if you don't have that organization, what does that mean in terms of trying to control the outbreak on the ground?
1: I mean, it's got impacts on several levels. For a start, USAID was part of an extensive American system of surveillance for these kind of diseases. And when you speak to aid workers, they will tell you, I mean, there's not a single person I've met who doesn't believe that this outbreak would probably have been detected much earlier if that system of surveillance was still in place. Then there's questions of money, of course. You know, many millions of dollars of aid to the DRC has been cut, not just by the US, it has to be said, but also by other Western donors in recent years as aid budgets have generally gone down. And then the third element you hear on the ground here is that while USAID and American aid was still in place, it wasn't just about funding healthcare. It was also about community development, many other programs. And that involved giving money to a range of local organizations, sometimes very small, that might be based in these remote areas. And since the cuts, many of those organizations have shut down. And what that meant was when this crisis erupted, those organizations were not on hand. They weren't available to be activated for a rapid response inside the community.
0: You're on the ground with Red Cross right now. Is the sense there that people and those organizations are beginning to get ahead of this outbreak, that they are beginning to make meaningful progress in tackling it?
1: I wouldn't say anybody has that impression just yet. Because of this delay in detecting it, there's a wide sense among the responders here that everyone is still behind the curve. And the problem with coming to this response so late is that there's just a lack of data. Frankly, we don't, even though the government has released figures, they say that there's been, you know, about 350 confirmed cases so far. There are hundreds of suspected cases that are under investigation. But experts will tell you that, you know, the true extent of this outbreak still isn't known. And that's one of the questions that the experts need to resolve if they're going to start pushing it back.
0: Just finally, I certainly don't want to sugarcoat the reality on the ground, but you end your piece with a little bit of good news about that 5-year-old boy that we talked about, Emmanuel, right?
1: We've had bittersweet news just the last couple of days. I heard from Emmanuel's father. He told me that his son, after we met him a couple of days later, started sitting up, asking for toys, and now has been discharged from the hospital. So that was just wonderful, heartwarming news. At the same time, the doctor told me that another patient who we saw on that same trip, on that same visit, a lab technician from that same hospital who appeared to have fallen ill while doing his job, he deteriorated rapidly after we met him, and he died during the night a couple of days ago.
0: Declan, I really appreciate you taking time to give us the picture of what's going on there on the ground. Thank you very much for this.
1: Thank you.
0: Declan Walsh is the chief Africa correspondent for the New York Times. He is in Bunia in the DRC. You're listening to The Current Review on CBC Radio 1. I'm Matt.

0: married, and everyone said, "Is that, you know, you and your husband?" And I just can't say it. So yeah, Hugh and I got married, but just for financial reasons. But I still identify as boyfriend.
1: What do you mean for financial reasons?
0: For inheritance reasons, mm-hmm. right? For tax reasons, we got married. That's the only reason. I mean, it didn't mean anything to either of us. It was our anniversary a couple of days ago, and my sister told us. That's how we knew. And then I went to my desk first thing in the morning, and I found some foil, you know, like a roll of foil. Because it's a 10th anniversary is 10. And I said, well, that's aluminum. But I didn't even think, oh, no, I got to go get a gift, too. Like, it just doesn't mean anything to us. Like, I'll give a huge gift for any reason, but not for that. Not for anniversary. Ish.
1: Why did you keep it secret? I asked you, you and I spoke in 2020, and I asked you about your marital status. And you literally said, no, we're not married. And you talked about how, you didn't like the term husband. But in the book, you write about how you lied in some ways to everybody about it, on forums, in interviews, whenever the question was asked. Why did you keep it a secret?
0: Because I just didn't want the word husband in my life. I mean, if a woman says, oh, you know, my husband's going to be late tonight, that doesn't bother me. But when a man says my husband, it's just like, I don't know, it's like he's saying my unicycle, you know? I signed a book once for this woman, and she said, she used the phrase my son-in-law's unicycle during our conversation. And I said, that must just break your heart to say that. And I thought that gay men and women should have fought for the right to marry, and then not a one of them done it. You know, I thought that would have been the best, to get the right and then to say, you know what, we don't want it. Again, it doesn't seem fair to me that you get these tax benefits from being married. I don't think that's fair at all. Like, being married is not better than not being married, right?
1: You've been together a long time, the two of you. Do you have... One of the things that you write about in the book is the shared language that couples often have and the words that they will use that nobody else understands what they are, but you know what they are. Do you have that?
0: Yes. I mean, every couple has it. And so I wrote this essay. I was having dinner with a Canadian couple, and they had been in Ireland, and they overheard an American say that he was going out to look for a Lapretian. And it took him a while to realize he meant leprechaun. So now they just say Lapretian, right? And every couple and every family has something like that. But what I liked is I wrote that essay and I started reading it out loud, and people started giving me examples. And I met a German woman who taught herself English, and she thought dandelion was pronounced dandelion. So I will never say dandelion again. It's just always going to be... I saw a little Lapretian sitting beneath a dandelion one day.
1: Dramatically is one of those words as well, which sounds better than it should, even if it doesn't exist.
0: I saw a preacher on the subway saying that crimes has risen dramatically. And so we've said that ever since.
1: The first essay in this book is about Hugh's hip replacement. And you intercept this text exchange between him and his sister, Anne. What was in that text? What was going on there?
0: She had written, is David any help to you? Because Hugh had his hip replaced. And then I flew his brother in to help take care of him, right? Because I just knew he was going to be a handful. And so his sister wrote a couple of days after Hugh got home from the hospital and said, is David any help to you? And I grabbed his phone, and I texted, David's been no help whatsoever. And she wrote back, that doesn't surprise me. He's so self-absorbed. And it was completely unfair of me to use Hugh's phone to text back. And I couldn't even be mad. You know, when she said he's so self-absorbed, I thought, well, the hell with her. And then I went back to writing in my diary. I mean, point, you know, proved her point right there. And she just felt awful and embarrassed afterwards. So I really owed her a massive apology. That's just not fair to do to somebody.
1: What did you learn about your relationship in the aftermath of that surgery? When you see somebody that you're with go through.

0: through something like that, even if you are or aren't the caregiver, it's a real thing. And it changes the atmosphere in the room in many ways.
1: Yeah, I mean, it could have been much worse, right? Like, I didn't have to help Hugh onto the toilet, you know, or anything like that. And he did all the exercises, did everything he was told to, and he really recovered in no time. But also, you know, Hugh's the kind of person. And then when he got home from the hospital, he said, get me some water. And so I filled a glass of water. And he said, not that much water. So I knew right then what I was in for. So thank goodness his brother was there. At least I thought of a solution. You know, I could have just taken care of him poorly, but I didn't. Instead, I flew his brother in, and he was taken care of. And his brother was happy to do it, and he was happy to spend time with his brother, and it all worked out.
0: You are a famous walker. The last time we spoke, you talked about being a slave to your Fitbit. Did you actually walk 91,000 steps in one day?
1: Yes, it was 42 miles. I did it with my friend Dawn in England. And so I had our route all planned out. We started at midnight, right, and walked until 6 a.m. and then came home and rested for a few hours and went out again and came home for lunch and then went out again and came home for dinner and then went out again. And we'd like to break our record, but I don't know. I worry now that I might be too old.
0: 91,000 is a lot.
1: It was an awful lot, and it took a couple of days to recover from.
0: So now, in addition to walking, there's Duolingo. You say that Duolingo, in some ways, is designed for people with obsessive compulsions. How did you fall into the Duolingo app?
1: Oh, my British friend Dave was using it for Spanish, and then he introduced me to it, and then he put me on his family plan, right? And then I started, I think maybe it'll be 4 years this summer, and I've done it every day since. And I keep saying to myself, like, because there's a competitive aspect to it. So once the competitive aspect kicks in, I don't even really know that you're learning anymore. You're just competing, and you're competing against people who might not even exist.
0: What languages?
1: German and Spanish and Japanese and then French. And, you know, I already spoke French, but my French was pretty bad. There's a new element to it where you have these conversations with this AI entity who remembers things about you. And you have a conversation and there's no theme to the conversation. You know, she begins by saying, what are you up to today? And then you tell her and she'll say, well, what about that essay you were working on? And you have this conversation. And afterwards, you see your entire conversation with all your mistakes underlined and explained. So it's pretty good that way.
0: What is that like? Her name is Lily, right?
1: Yeah. And she has like a little personality. You know, all of the characters on Duolingo have a little personality, and she's a teenager. And in the regular exercises, she's bored and couldn't be bothered. Like, she'll say, what kind of a sandwich do you want? And if she says, oh, I want a sandwich, a ham and cheese sandwich. Well, that's exciting, isn't it? You know, she's just a smart ass, but when you have the conversations, she's not a smartass. Then she's more open and more interested, and it means a lot to me that she likes me.
0: This is what people have been talking about. Tell me more about that why it means something to you that she likes you, this AI thing.
1: Every now and then she'll hang up on me and she'll think that I'm being inappropriate, right? And I'm sure there are lots of people who would make suggestive comments to her or, you know, say something sexual. And I would never do that. But every now and then you make a mistake and then she hangs up and it's like, oh, right. I mean, neck and ass sound a lot alike, right? So I was saying something to her and I think she thought I said ass, but I meant neck. And then she hung up on me. One time she hung up on me because I was giving her my idea for a production of Romeo and Juliet. And in it, Juliet would be 13 and Romeo would be 79. And she hung up on me. I think that's such a good idea for

0: production of Romeo and Juliet, though. Don't you? I mean, you wouldn't have to change a word, but it would just be so repellent.
1: How do you feel about, this is what people promised, that artificial intelligence and this thing would be part of our lives on a daily basis. And it's becoming that in some ways. And you're seeing it with this Duolingo at Lily. How are you feeling about AI?
0: Well, I always thought, you know, I didn't want anything to do with it. And I thought it didn't have any place in my life. And then I realized, wait a minute, every time I do Duolingo, I'm using it, right? And my boyfriend Hugh, well, my husband, but I identify him as my boyfriend, said, you should just get a real tutor. And okay, but a lot of what I do with Lily is just boring. And I don't want to bore a human that way, right? But I don't feel so bad about boring a machine. I guess my fear with AI is always that I'm taking work from somebody, right? I mean, I used it. Somebody, I was in a car with my friend Adam, and he said, oh, put ChatGPT on your iPad. Now, ask it to do something. And so I asked it to write a breakup letter, right? I imagined that I had this girlfriend, and I said, I want you to break up with her. You know, like, I don't find her attractive anymore. And ChatGPT said, I will not body shame anyone, but I will write a breakup letter. And it wrote a breakup letter that was so insulting, you know? It was just insulting because it sounded like a HR department wrote it, right? It was just all, it was empty. Like the language, it was twice as many words as it needed to use. And it was just empty. I would rather get a letter from somebody that said, like, you really let yourself go than what it eventually came up with. And I lost interest in it. Like, I did two things with it, and then I thought, no, I'm done. But, I, you know, like I said, I find myself using it every day with the Duolingo. So it is.
1: And now people are writing, and they're writing books, and kind of they're passing them off as if there's this increasingly long list of authors who are publishing things, and then it turns out that they didn't write the thing at all, that AI wrote it for them instead. What do you make of that?
0: Well, I thought it would be really hard for teachers, right? But now I think teachers can tell right away who's using it because it sounds like HR wrote it. There's not a personality behind it, right? And I guess if there was a book written by AI, I wouldn't be interested in reading it because I want a person on the other end. I want a person thinking, gosh, somebody read my book today. That's awfully nice.
1: You spend a lot of time speaking with people. You're about to go out on a book tour, and you will famously sit and sign books for people as they line up and line up and line up. And I wonder what, as you travel across your country right now, what your sense is of how people in the United States are doing. I think a lot of us abroad are wondering how people are doing. It feels like everyone's at each other's throats or not. What is your sense of that? When you talk to people face-to-face, to your point, what is your sense as to how people are doing?
0: Well, it's interesting because I just finished a lecture tour. So I went to, I don't know, 42 cities. And I went on a lecture tour in the fall as well, right? So I'm in theaters and people buy tickets. And starting last fall, people just got really nervous about their money. You know, they worried they were going to lose their job. They worried that, you know, that the economy was going to completely tank. And you couldn't sell a ticket to anything. Concerts weren't selling tickets. The circus wasn't selling. Nobody was selling tickets, right? And it's still going on. So people are, they don't know what tomorrow will bring. And they're scared and they feel helpless. And those are the people I'm meeting, right? I mean, if I were a rodeo performer, I'd be meeting different people and I'd be getting a different side to it. But those aren't generally the people who come to my shows.
1: What do you say to them?
0: We make jokes. You know, so it would be really easy to get in front of an audience and to, you know, badmouth the president, right? Because everybody's, but it's shooting fish in a barrel. You know, it's not, yeah. It's too easy almost, right? But at the same time, sometimes people just like to feel like they're in a room with their

0: after people, you know? Like, I went to that No Kings March in New York just for that reason, you know, just to look around and say, okay, I'm not alone, right? So there's one thing I read, and it's just something from my diary, that I met a doctor who went to the No Kings March with a sign that read, "Cholesterol, do your job." And the audience just, they just love that, you know? I mean, I loved it too. It's just so funny.
1: You write in this book about meeting Pope Francis. How did that come about? You got an email and you thought that it was spam. Is that right?
0: Yeah, I got an email inviting me to go meet the Pope, and I just assumed that it was a joke. I didn't. And then I got another email saying, no, it's not a joke, and it's happening in a few days. And the Pope wanted to meet with different humorists and comedians from around the world. And so I went, and the American contingent, you know, included Chris Rock and Whoopi Goldberg and Stephen Colbert and Tig Notaro. And I honestly don't know why I was invited. And I'm pretty sure I was invited, you know, maybe somebody backed out because I was given like 48 hours. And he read a statement that really just amounted to, you know, laughter makes the world go round. And then we shook his hand and then we left. But I figured everybody in that room was going to have something to say about it, right? Like, everyone was going to make a bit about it. So I thought, well, gee, what would my angle be? And my angle was the clothes, because the clothes were amazing. I mean, the Pope was the least interesting, clothing-wise, the least interesting cast member, right? But the cardinals and even the monks, oh my goodness, the nuns, great, beautiful costumes, and not cheap either. When you got up close, they were real works of art. And afterwards, I went to a place that's been dressing the Pope and his associates for 300 years, and I bought a cassock, right? And it takes 9 months to have one made, but they had one that no one had ever, you know, the priest who ordered it never collected it. And it was a little bit too long, but I had it shortened. And otherwise, it fits me perfectly. And I wear it all the time. And I was wearing it at the UPS a couple months ago, and my doorman walked in and he saw me. And he was so good. He said, "Father Sedaris, what are you doing here?" People treat you so well when you're dressed like a priest. And then sometimes I think, it was not against the law, I don't think.
1: I was going to say, is it illegal to dress like a priest? I'm not sure.
0: I don't know either. But then what I started doing is then wearing things. Like, I got a skirt, right? A black skirt that goes to the ground, and it's some kind of nylon, and then it's covered with the stuff that jerseys are made out of. You know, it's like that fabric with holes in it, right? And I wear that under it, and then I button my cassock to the waist, and I leave the bottom unbuttoned, and it just looks so good. But it's got 33 buttons, right? A button for every year of Christ's life. And so you're supposed to think of that every time you do it up. But, you know, the second time you do it, you just wish that he was crucified at 12. It's a lot of buttons, especially when you're older and you're getting arthritis in your fingers.
1: Let me ask you about, just finally, about getting older. One of the things that you write about, we all have this, people who are in our address book who have died. How are you feeling about getting older? You say that in some ways you're at the part where everything irritates you.
0: Yeah, and I keep saying to my sister, I'm 69, and Amy is 65 now, and I keep saying, we really have to watch it, you know? You really have to be careful when you get older, that you're not. And then I thought, why do old people complain all the time? And I realized it's because we recall an alternative, right? We recall a time when people weren't on their phones, right? Like, a time before cell phones. And so we know there's an alternative to sitting in a waiting area surrounded by people who are watching television on their phones without headphones on, right?

0: we were younger, we would think, well, it's always been like this. But we know it wasn't always like that. But still, you got to watch yourself, right? So every time I complain, I try to think of something positive I can say afterwards. Like, that person talking on their phone is really irritating. But boy, he's got a great haircut.
1: You don't want to be that person. There's a woman that you mentioned in the book who's standing on the street with a sign and it says, enough is enough. You don't want to be that person. I think we all kind of dream of being that person sometimes.
0: Well, I love that. The woman's sign just said, enough is enough. And she looked so pissed off. And I thought, I'm with you, sister. I don't know what her thing was, but I had, you know, a dozen of them right at my fingertips.
1: David Sedaris, it's a pleasure to talk to you. I love this book and Laughed Out Loud, and I wish you the best of health as you get older, as we all get older, and I hope you have a great book tour. Thank you very much.
0: Oh, thanks so much, Matt. I appreciate it.
2: David Sedaris' new essay collection is called The Land and Its People. He's written about many, many things, including his lifelong love of jazz and his love in particular for Billie Holiday. Here's Billie Holiday and All of Me.

0: You're listening to The Current Review on CBC Radio 1. I'm Matt Galloway. I'm joined now in studio by one of The Current's producers, Kate Swoger. So I've been away, and I think I missed your birthday earlier this week. So happy belated birthday.
1: Thank you, but I have a confession to make. June 1st is not actually the day I was born.
0: It's not?
1: Well, it's not when I was born. I was born in late November, so that was when I celebrated my birthday for about 50 years or so.
0: Okay.
1: But a few years back, I just decided to change the day I celebrate my birthday.
0: Are you allowed to do that? I don't know what the rules are, but I didn't know that you could do that.
1: I can and I did.
0: Okay.
1: Not legally, but I just told my family and friends I don't want to celebrate in November anymore. My birthday is now June 1st.
0: So why would you do that?
1: I just hate that time of year. It's late November. It's gross. It's gray. There's no beautiful blanket of snow. Noah Kahn, he wrote a whole song about how awful that time of year is. And I know there are probably worse times of year to have a birthday. You know, I feel bad for the Christmas babies. But I have a colleague, you might know him. He lives in Saskatchewan, and he has the exact same birthday as me. And he told me when he was 8, his friends bought him a snow shovel for his birthday, which made me sad and traumatized him for the rest of his life. So I picked June 1st because it's warm, the days are long, and I can have a backyard party.
0: Well, good for you. Happy belated, I'm going to still say happy belated birthday because I missed the 1st of June.
1: Thank you, but there's more.
0: Oh.
1: I thought I was the only one to do this, but it turns out I'm not. There are other people who do this, some for better reasons than me, and I've met some of them, and I want to tell you about them today. First person I want you to meet is Kathy Bradick. She's from Ottawa, and like me, she felt she was dealt a bad hand when it comes to birthdays. She was born in early January.
2: Well, when I turned 40 years old, I decided that I had been celebrating birthdays in a very substandard way for all of my life. Everyone had excuses because they were all on a diet from Christmas. They'd been to so many Christmas parties. They didn't feel like partying anymore. Many of them were on their dry January run, and none of them had any money left to go out for dinner. So it really wasn't ever a celebration. So when I was approaching my 40th birthday, I decided that my birthday present to myself was to change my birthday.
0: And so when did she move her birthday to?
1: She also chose a summer birthday, August 8th, for the patio weather. Mm. And another reason she wanted to make the switch, growing up in Saskatchewan, this is a theme here, she was part of a prairie family, 6 kids, and often her mom would say to her on her birthday, they didn't have a lot of money, well, your Christmas gift is your birthday gift. We just spend a little extra on that.
0: And
1: which
0: so,
1: is hard for a kid, right?
0: I'm sure it is, yeah, but changing your birthday is a big deal. So how did people in her life react to her saying, you know what, I would like to celebrate my birthday at a different time?
1: Well, it varied, and there was a bit of eye rolling.
2: Some of my brothers and sisters never acknowledged that my birthday was changed. I get cards in January and, you know, no acknowledgement in August, or they'd conveniently forget both birthdays. But also, you know, I'm a fairly serious person, and my family and friends, some of them couldn't understand. Isn't that a bit frivolous and self-serving to just say, you know, you want to celebrate yourself at a different time of year? Can you really change your birthday? But anyway, I would say, you know, Mom was wrong about so many things. I think maybe she had me on the wrong date anyway, so I might as well celebrate in August.
0: Your family can be complicated. Did she, in the face of that eye rolling, stick to the August birthday?
1: Well, you know what, Matt? She did change her birthday back to early January.
0: What?
1: Well, she did it eventually because she wanted to. It was on her own terms. She'd had 20 years of August birthdays, and it was a good run, but she was approaching 60 and about to retire, and she thought, you know what, why not have a January birthday? Because now I can go away and be on holiday in a nice warm place.
0: Not stuck in the cold.
1: Right. And so I think Kathy's committed to January for now, but I want you to meet Wendy Purnell, whose birthday it is basically a movable feast. She lives in Bozeman, Colorado, and she shares a birthday with a very close friend named Brandon. And the two of them are co-conspirators on this floating birthday concept. And I'll let her explain to you how it came about.
3: In our early 30s, as our birthday was approaching, I think we were at war in Iraq or something, America. So we just were like, the weather's crappy. The news is bad. We're not ready to celebrate our birthday right now. And then a couple weeks later, we gathered for a friends and family dinner, and the food was excellent. And the company was fantastic, and the music was good, and we were all happy. And I turned to my friend and said, should it be our birthday tonight? And he said, yes. And so we just sort of started the tradition of deciding when our birthday was based on our mood and the vibe and choosing a moment where we were deeply grateful to be alive.
0: So let me get this right. Every year she and her pal decide, just they look at the calendar, they just pick a day on the calendar that feels right, and that's going to be their birthday.
1: Yes and no. It's usually around their birthday in October, but it's based on vibes.
0: Vibes.
3: Like, my birthday was coming up, and I was at a great concert, and the music was perfect, and I was with dear friends, and we were dancing, and I would turn to them and say, I'm celebrating my birthday right now. Or another time, I think I had achieved some life goals and milestones just before I turned 40. And so I turned to my girlfriends and I said, I think I want to turn 40 today. Shall we pop a cork? And so we did, because it was just a good day. And I felt like I'd accomplished what I'd set out to by 40.
0: This is a good opportunity to pop the cork.
1: For sure.
0: You also spoke with people who had more serious reasons for changing their birthday, right?
1: That's right. That's right. I spoke with Janice Gillen. She lives here in Toronto. And in 2018, she nearly died of leukemia. It was a very aggressive cancer, and her doctors told her she needed a stem cell transplant. She doesn't have any siblings or children. Those are usually the best chance for a match. So she needed to find an anonymous donor. And incredibly, she found someone who was a perfect match. Here's what she told me about what it was like to receive those stem cells.
2: When I was actually having the transfusion that you get when you have your bone marrow transplant, I was watching that bag of fluid and just knowing somewhere this person has donated this to save me. And I thought about that every time I was going through difficulties, because you have a lot of problems after a transplant. We have something called graft versus host disease, where the new immune system starts to reject your body. So it's the opposite of an organ transplant. And so you go through all sorts of viruses and challenges and skin inflammation. But that whole time I was thinking, wow, this person actually saved my life. My blood type even changed from an O positive to a B positive, which is my donor's blood type, which is quite incredible. And so, you know, as I went through recovery, I would always think back to that person who donated so generously to me.
0: That's remarkable. I mean, that her blood type actually changed because of what she got from that other person.
1: Yes. And, you know, I understood the basic concept of a transplant, but I had no idea that your blood type could change and that you basically take on this other person's immune system. And Janice said she thinks of it as the donor now being a part of her.
0: And so it's like she's not quite the same person that she was before she had this.
1: Exactly, which is why Janice and many other stem cell recipients celebrate a rebirthday on the anniversary of their transplant with a party and cake.
0: Did she ever find out who gave her the stem cells?
1: At first, she didn't know. That's pretty standard with anonymous donations. Then they started exchanging anonymous letters, and 2 years later, they made direct contact. Janice's donor lives in Germany. Her name is Yvonne Schoene, and they've become fast friends. Janice even went to Germany to meet Yvonne and to celebrate her fifth rebirthday.
2: I remember having butterflies in my stomach. And when I saw her, I just immediately ran to her. We hugged. I cried. And she cried. And we just hung on to each other and told each other how special
4: this relationship was, and I thanked her for saving my life, and it was a really emotional day. We say we're our new sisters, and we talk about everything just like we were real sisters. I never had a sister, so Yvonne is my sister. When I met her mom said that I'm her daughter for life, and we always call each other sisters every time we speak. And when we met again in January this past year for my real birthday, she had said, I wish we lived closer so we could even be more like sisters. So it's a really special relationship and will be for life.
0: She said something interesting there, my real birthday. So she still celebrates what she calls her real birthday as well as her re-birthday, right?
1: That's right.
0: And they're different?
1: Well, both are gatherings with loved ones and cake and decorations, but here's how Janice compares them.
4: My real birthday, of course, that's always special, although I'm getting older. So, you know, it gets more challenging as you get older. But I believe that my re-birthday is even more special every year. It's truly the date that a wonderful person at the time who was anonymous gave me a gift for no reason. They had no reason to do it, but they gave me a gift that literally saved my life. The doctors told me I would have passed away within 5 years. And so it's so special to me because it is a life or death situation, and I now have this life.
0: That's amazing.
1: Yeah, isn't it?
0: Yeah.
1: One other thing, Matt.
0: Yes.
1: She told me that she likes to have her re-birthday in August because her real birthday is in the middle of winter.
0: This is a familiar theme in our conversation. There are a lot of people who are sick and tired of winter.
1: Yes, that's right. Okay. Moving on, we've got one last person I want you to meet. Her name is Natalie Moores. She lives in Arnprior, Ontario, and she also celebrates a re-birthday, but for a different reason than Janice. Her re-birthday is in April, and it marks the day in 2021 when she realized she was a woman and she was going to transition. Now, not every transgender person marks a re-birthday. For many who do, it celebrates the day they began hormone therapy. But for Natalie, it's that day 5 years ago when she looked at herself in the mirror and had that epiphany about who she was. She'd been living as a man for 4 decades. She was married and had a baby son. She told her wife she was a transgender woman, and she wasn't sure how she'd react. But her wife was supportive, and when the one-year anniversary came around, she threw Natalie a party with a cake with the trans colors.
5: It was kind of a special day for me to mark that first year because a lot of progress had been made in that first year, but also it had reaffirmed that I was on the right track for myself. And that epiphany wasn't just like a phase or a fleeting thing for me. So it kind of just secured that this was who I am now, and the direction I was going on was a positive direction. So it was a pretty happy day.
1: She told me that it's not a rebirth in the sense of becoming a whole new person, more like marking the day her true self emerged.
5: In the trans community, we kind of use an analogy with an egg cracking. Usually an egg is kind of already around and the animal kind of like cracks and then hatches out of the egg. So it kind of marked breaking through my shell and allowing myself to live authentically.
0: And so what does Natalie usually do to mark her re-birthday?
1: Well, this year she went to what she calls a spicy dance party in Ottawa, and I'll leave that to your imagination. Mm-hmm. She's got a new community of friends, but they live in Montreal, so she decided to go on her own, and she had a blast. Celebrating reminds her of how far she's come in the past 5 years. It hasn't always been easy. She and her wife are now separated. She says her re-birthday also makes her remember that she's continuing to grow.
5: Right now, I definitely feel young at heart. And as I reach this five-year mark in particular, kind of feels like a good halfway point in my transition. I never really anticipated that it would be a quick or easy process. So it's a good way to kind of reflect and maybe dig up some old pictures and kind of see how far you've come. Definitely, it's been a roller coaster. There's been a lot of sacrifices, a lot of changes. Not always for the better, but I've would make the same decision a million times over.
0: Does she still celebrate her other birthday?
1: She does. She says she'll probably never abandon that day because it's important for her family, for her parents. But she's somewhat ceded that day to her son, who was born on her birthday and is turning 7 this summer. Mm. So now it's about him. And Wendy, you remember from Colorado, yeah, with the floating birth date? She's done that same thing with a young person in her life named Violet. She and her friend Brandon, who she shares the birthday with, they call Violet their chosen niece. She's the daughter of their dear friend, and they helped out raising her when she was little. And she was born on the same day as them.
3: When we are together, it's really about our niece. It's not about us. When she was little, on our shared birthday, I would say, "What's the best birthday present I've ever gotten in my whole life?" And she would say, "Me!" And I was like, "Yep."
0: That's fabulous.
1: It is. And I'm happy to give away my late November birthday to anyone in my life who would like it.
0: You're very generous.
1: I know. Okay, I know I might sound like a bit of a princess claiming a June 1st birthday for myself, but you know what? If you can't be a princess on your birthday, when can you be?
0: Absolutely.
1: And this switching birthdays thing, to me, it's not about the ritual and the presents. It's about celebrating in the fullest sense. And I'm going to give the last word on this to Wendy because she puts it so well.
3: It's really about choosing those moments to just be grateful. You're with the people you want to be with, doing what you want to be doing, and sharing joy and appreciation of each other.
0: Sharing joy and appreciation of each other. Well said. Kate, happy birthday.
1: Thank you, Matt.
0: Kate Swoger is a producer here at The Current. That's all the time we have for The Current Review. My name is Matt Galloway. Thanks for listening.
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0: traditional songs, acoustic sounds, hip-hop, R&B, the dance floor-filling beats of electric powwow, and everything in between. Explore the diverse sounds of contemporary indigenous music from across Turtle Island and around the world on Reclaimed, right after the news.
1: From CBC News, The World This Hour, I'm Mike Miles. Whatever you think about artificial intelligence, the Prime Minister wants Canadians to get on board. Mark Carney's outlined a new national economic strategy to take AI adoption from 12% to 60% in less than a decade. Marina von Stackelberg has more.
2: The strategy commits up to $2 billion in spending to help the country adopt and adapt to the emerging technology. Part of it looks to ease some of the distrust around AI. The federal government promises free training for Canadians on how to use and understand it, and protections against AI-generated disinformation and images. Along with trying to improve trust, the strategy also lays out how Ottawa plans to keep up with AI. It says Canada will create its own supercomputer. The strategy also tries to manage changes AI will make to the labor market. It aims to get the majority of Canadian businesses to adopt AI within the next 8 years and create 250,000 new jobs. The NDP's Don Davies calls the strategy reckless and inadequate.
3: I don't believe that mass adoption of AI will create jobs. I think it'll cost jobs.
2: Marina von Stackelberg, CBC News, Ottawa.
1: A new ceasefire proposal reached between Israel and Lebanon is already on shaky ground. Hezbollah has rejected the U.S.-backed plans as attacks continue on both sides of the border. The deal calls for militants to leave areas in southern Lebanon and for the Lebanese army to secure the territory. Sasha Petrasek reports.
4: Israeli shelling and fighting by Hezbollah militants continues. No sign of the promised pause for peace as Israel continues occupying southern Lebanon. No end to casualties either, as the UN says one peacekeeper was killed nearby and Lebanese media reports five villagers dead. The Lebanese government also wants peace, but it has little control over the strong Hezbollah army. Hezbollah rejected the ceasefire until Israel withdraws entirely from Lebanon in a statement on Lebanese TV. In the meantime, northern Israel lives under the threat of Hezbollah rocket fire and drone attacks, say Israelis in Nahariya and other towns near the border, like Gershon.
5: We want peace, but always they attack Israel.
4: Sasha Petrasek, CBC News, Toronto.
1: Prosecutors in British Columbia have charged Jordan Keeley, an independent member of BC's Legislative Assembly, with sexual assault. They say the alleged offenses date back to 2024 and happened near Fort St. John, a city located within Keeley's electoral district of Peace River North. Keeley insists he is innocent and will prove that in court. He's due to appear July 6th. A family representative for the victims of child killer Alan Schoenborn says The BC Review Board's decision to grant him a conditional discharge is baffling. Schoenborn must report to a psychiatric clinic and live under supervision.
6: Both the director of the hospital and the Crown Counsel said that he continues to be a high risk to community safety.
1: That's Dave Teixeira. He says the family is disappointed but not surprised by the decision. He says Schoenborn's violent tendencies and unwillingness to participate in drug and alcohol counseling could pose a risk to the public.
6: This is a person who is more evil than ill and is more interested in getting out than getting better. And I fear that we're going to be here talking in a few years' time that he is reoffended.
1: In 2010, Schoenborn was found not criminally responsible for the stabbing and smothering of his three children. Canadian fans of the Aurora Borealis should look up tonight. Scientists say intense sun activity could make the northern lights visible to across wide areas of the country. The aurora is hard to predict, but if you want to find out if you're in a good spot once the sun sets, you can try apps like Aurora Now or the Aurora Forecast on the U.S. National Oceanic and Atmospheric Administration's website. That is The World This Hour. For CBC News, I'm Mike Miles.

0: I'm CBC meteorologist Ryan Snodden with your latest forecast for mainland Nova Scotia. For tonight, just a few clouds with winds from the southwest, 20 gusting to 40, with lows tonight ranging between 10 and 14 degrees. For Friday, we're looking at a mix of sun and cloud, winds becoming light for southern areas and becoming northeasterly, 15 to 30 in the north. We'll see high temperatures of 22 to 26, but cooler along parts of the coast. Temperatures will fall in the northeast throughout the afternoon.
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Good friends make good songs together, and that's what you just heard. Oglala Lakota musician and producer Mata Waiuhi, linking up with his Inupiaqan Swinomish friend and musician Catherine Paul, aka Black Belt Eagle Scout, with their track Leftovers. And I love the hook. It's the way you make me feel safe that I can relate. And I can relate. This is Reclaimed, your home for Indigenous music on CBC. I'm Jared Martineau. It's National Indigenous History Month and Pride Month, and we're celebrating both today with songs from Two-Spirit, queer, and non-binary Indigenous artists. For Cree singer CB, embracing who they are has been a long time coming, but music has helped them make that reconnection. And taking on the name CB has been a big part of that. In their Inuyamun language, CB means river. And they say, a river has no fixed form. And I love that so much because that's how I feel about my identity. I have a body, but my spirit just exists. Here's CB with Why a Why on

Sweet sounds from Edzi U, that was Sugar. It weaves 80s nostalgic pop vibes with undercurrents of their Tahltan and Tlingit roots. And it kicks off their EP Tunnel Vision that Edzi U says is a vessel for stages of grief experienced at the hands of heartbreak. I'm Jared Martineau, this is Reclaimed, and today we're celebrating Indigenous History and Pride Month with songs from queer and two-spirit artists. And to understand what being two-spirit is all about, you have to hear it and receive it from the source. I've got two songs for you that

do that. They explore the sounds and storied worlds of queer Indigenous experiences, starting with this piece from Lil Wat composer Russell Wallace. Russell says, quote, "Colonialism really did a number on our communities. There are still people who think being different is bad, and I've encountered it. Homophobic and transphobic words that have permeated all parts of society. But I don't want to feel shame. I want to feel pride. I have two spirits, two life forces inside of me, and I feel proud of being that way," end quote. From his album Unseated Tongues, here's Russell Wallace with Two Spirit on Reclaimed.

0: from her album of Sonic Rebirth, one that marks a new chapter in her journey to self-empowerment. That was Mohawk singer Shawnee Kish with Two Spirits. It's part of what she calls her musical manifesto of two-spirit indigenous joy, healing, and unapologetic self-acceptance. And Shawnee wrote it as her way to say no to the binary and to celebrate finding your way home on your own terms. I'm Jared Martineau. This is Reclaimed. Today we're celebrating queer voices from across the indigenous spectrum. Next, let's hear from one of my favorite native rappers and poets, Bobby Sanchez. She was born and raised in New York City, but her roots stretch back to Ayacucho, Peru. And her music paints vivid and defiant portraits, not just of her experience as an indigenous and two-spirit person, but as a trans woman. And on this song, Bobby is here to crush your misconceptions about what it means to be trans, and to reworld you into the beauty and brilliance of life beyond the binary. Here's Bobby Sanchez with Trans 101.
1: Why are trans people targeted? Colonialism marketing. Right for us just to exist shouldn't be an argument. Catch us walking down the street, flowing, glowing, sparkling. Resisting against the system, our existence is a monument. Men want to touch us, but behind closed doors. Love us in secrecy, don't we deserve much more? I'm not your experiment, like new worlds to explore. Nothing's new to us, cause we were here before. Which culture you think invented gayness? I could never tell you cause it's ancient. Transphobia isn't native to First Nations. Homophobia's white supremacy invasion. You must have respect for the ancient ways. I bet you're still hoping this is just a phase. I knew I was trans at an early age. Coming out the womb when they misgendered me. You can't circumvent our habits.

Whoosh, that one practically jumps through your speakers. And I love that Bob James sample flip at the end. That banger of an anthem of indigenous resistance was Mexica rapper Frosty with Not Exotic. She's a new artist on my radar, and you can catch more of her firepower flows on her excellent record, All Frost, No Ice. I'm Jared Martineau. This is Reclaimed on CBC Music and Radio, and today we're celebrating National Indigenous History Month and Pride Month. And let's take it international now and head south to Brazil. Catumirim calls herself an indígena futurista, and the future she's fighting for is one where LGBTQIA+ and Two-Spirit people can be free to live and celebrate love in all its forms. And on this track, Catu gets into the hot rhythm of an undeniable attraction to a goddess she meets at a party that sets her world aflame. Here's Catumirim, an escritor, with Movimenta on Reclaimed.

0: pictures, it's very easy. You just enter on the Jared Kushner's page and you find the renders.
1: Kushner's business partner, Asher Abacera, put out a public statement in response to the coverage and wrote, quote, "Our focus remains on responsible stewardship, environmental enhancement, job creation, and creating long-term value for local communities," unquote. What would you say to people in Albania who think that this is necessary, that the new jobs would be great and increased tourism is appealing to them? What would you say to them?
0: Yeah, there is a reason why people are out in the protest. Although, yeah, of course, many people also think on the other side that, yeah, it's a good investment. But just I can remind them of many projects, kind of the same projects in Albania that actually didn't provide like good incomes for the locals, rather than just getting them away from their land, and somehow the coastline have been blocked for them. There is ways to develop. You can, like, only 20% of Albania, it's a protected area, and 80% of the country, it's an open space for development, and you can do such developments. And the protected areas have not been protected just to be saved as a construction site for the most prestigious investor.
1: Given the protests and the fact that the state anti-corruption agency in Albania says it's going to investigate this project, but also weighing what the prime minister is saying, how do you feel about the chances about whether this project is actually going to happen or not?
0: I would say it's a very dirty way that this all is being done. But now everybody knows. So whether they will keep on, and I don't know how it goes, or they stop with all the greenwashing and everything else.
1: Joni, I appreciate this. Thank you.
0: Thank you very much.
2: Joni Vorbsi is an ecologist with the Protection and Preservation of Natural Environment in Albania. We reached him in Tirana, Albania.

0: For the past century or so, life has been pretty tough for New Zealand's orange-fronted parakeet. Known as Kakariki Karaka, the tiny bird has been declared extinct twice, only to eventually be rediscovered. At this point, there are only about 450 left. Conservationists have focused not just on controlling predators and expanding and protecting areas where the birds live, but also on breeding programs to grow the population. And they have been busy. Yes, the conservationists, but I was referring to the birds, two of them in particular, Trixie and Nacho. So far, the couple have produced 55 chicks, which is more than 10% of the total population. Lee Perkowski is the wildlife manager for the Isaac Conservation and Wildlife Trust, which is home to Trixie and Nacho. We reached him in Christchurch, New Zealand.
1: Lee, clearly one and done is not the philosophy that Trixie and Nacho are going by when it comes to mating and offspring. What do you think their philosophy is?
2: Well, that's the million-dollar question, really. If we knew that, perhaps this, you know, the species would be probably in a better overall state than what they are now. But I think from just watching them and observing their behavior, they seem a lot more relaxed and they sort of take everything in their stride a lot more than other Kariki Karaka. So perhaps it's that. Perhaps it's just their dynamic as a pair, I suppose. Yeah. But it's really hard to really ascertain exactly why.
1: When did you realize that Trixie and Nacho had something special going on?
2: Well, they were a bit of a slow burn. They paired up originally in 2023, but we didn't really have much breeding occur for that first season, which is a bit unusual once they do pair up. But once they started breeding, I think there were signs around the time of the year that they were breeding. So they quite often lay eggs outside of the normal breeding season for the species. So, with the 33 they produced this season just gone, the first clutch was laid in our winter time, so yeah, that's pretty unusual. So,
1: 33 hatched just this season.
2: That's right. Yeah. So it's a pretty good effort for them.
1: And how does their production compare to other birds?
2: So typically, we have a number of

0: Yes, of Kakariki Karaka. Typically, they produce maybe 10 to 15 chicks in a season. So these guys have pretty much doubled that or more. So it is quite unusual, definitely.
1: Are there any concerns? I mean, obviously, the big contribution they're making to this population. Is there a risk or concerns about inbreeding eventually if so many birds are sharing these two as parents?
0: Yeah, there is. I mean, something we're aware of all the time. The offspring have been released in three different unique sites, so there is quite a spread. They're not all going into one place, but we work very closely with partners at the University of Canterbury and the Department of Conservation Recovery Group to make sure that we're making smart decisions around that sort of thing. But based on the sort of precarious nature of the species in the wild, at this stage, I think we're sort of trying to produce as many as we can. To try and get those numbers up.
1: And when they are hatched, what happens? What happens to that offspring?
0: So it takes around about from laying to when we take them away from the parents, it takes about 3 months per clutch. So the female will lay the eggs, incubate them for about 3 weeks or so, and then it takes around 5 weeks once they've hatched for them to fledge from the nest box. So during that time, so the female does all the work laying the eggs and incubating them, but then once they hatch, it becomes dad's job really to find food and, run around after all the youngsters once they leave the nest box. And then once they go from the aviary, then usually a month or two later after that, then we'll release them into the wild somewhere around the country.
1: We've been talking all about what they're doing, what they're producing, but tell us a little bit about Nacho and Trixie themselves. What are they like?
0: So Trixie came in as an egg from the wild, actually. So she's got quite a high genetic value, and she's slightly larger than the average orange-fronted kakariki. And so that sort of has passed down to her offspring as well. They tend to be slightly bigger than normal as well. Nacho came from one of our captive pairs here, so he was captive bred. He's just like a great parent, and he never seems to tire. He's also quite calm and chill around people as well, which is not a normal trait for the species, I'd say.
1: And your team paired the two of them together, or they just started hanging out?
0: Yeah, so when we pair them up, we typically give them a few options. So we'll put some males and some females together, and then it's our job to kind of check and see who likes who and who's paired up. And then once we pair them up, we separate them into their own breeding territories from there. So they picked each other, and then, like I said, it was a slow burn, but once they got going, they haven't really stopped.
1: They like each other a lot.
0: Yeah.
1: What doing the work you do, Lee, what is it like to keep going back and just seeing more and more eggs from this pair?
0: I mean, it's hugely satisfying because at the end of the day, this is what we're here for. We're not open to the public or anything. We sort of work with the Department of Conservation here. We're trying to breed endangered species to release them into the wild. And I think for us, it's hugely satisfying. It's what we get out of bed for in the morning. And I think it's sort of like we've got to weigh that up too with just the making sure that they're okay as a pair, because obviously their welfare is hugely important as well. So it's a constant sort of to and fro in between this is great versus are they doing all right? Do they seem healthy? So yeah, it's always a moving feast, really.
1: How much longer can they keep it going, you think?
0: Well, hopefully, well, so they've still got a clutch with them at the moment that have just fledged in the last week or so. Hopefully they have a break and then hopefully a few months off, and then hopefully we'll see a clutch in sort of early spring. But I think they could really do with the break, to be honest.
1: Lee, I'm glad we could speak. Thank you.
0: That's okay. Thanks for having me.
2: Lee Prokaski is the wildlife manager for the Isaac Conservation and Wildlife Trust. He is in Christchurch, New Zealand.

0: It's time to build a blanket fort. That can be your own space that you can make anywhere.
1: That's Bee from the Sesame Studios show Bee Unicorn with a terrific fun idea for herself and her friend Sarah.
0: All we need to start is a couch and some chairs, a bunch of blankets, and some pillows and cushions.
1: Pretty good. Pretty good. But Bee, I'm curious, what are we doing here? Are we just dangling?

0: dangling a quilt over a couch and a kitchen chair, putting a lamp inside and calling it a blanket fort? Because if we just want a cozy place to drink hot chocolate and read Archie Double Digests, that's cool, I guess. But if you aim for something beyond mere coziness, you can make something for the history books instead of the comic books. Sorry, I didn't mean to roast you so hard. From now on, Blanket Fort engineers can look to the example of West Career and Technical Academy in Las Vegas. Students there considered the world record for largest blanket fort, which was about 1,100 square meters or 12,291 square feet. And they thought, we'll make one that's even less cozy. They didn't use couches or quilts or brooms or anything. They used what looked like frames for large tents, creating a network of supports that filled the enormous gym at a local community center. Then they draped dozens of sheets over them, lashing the whole thing together with zip ties and duct tape and rope. It's a genuinely remarkable feat of engineering. And more than that, it's a historic achievement. Here's Guinness representative Sarah Kasson.
1: The official results. Today, this blanket fort had a final measurement of 14,103.
0: Phenomenal. Is it cozy? No. No, it's practically brutalist, but it's an architectural marvel. Sure, they could have made something snug and filled it with plush toys, but they saw that this humble structure could ascend to greater heights, and they were tired of people holding down the fort. Here's Sarah McDougall with Blanket Skies.

0: Lebanon and Israel have a new ceasefire agreement today, and you'd think that would be cause for optimism. But that is a commodity that's very hard to come by in the region right now. The deal was brokered by the U.S. It would create a number of pilot security zones in Lebanon where Hezbollah operatives would be banned. The Iran-backed group itself has rejected the deal, describing it as surrender and defeat. And despite the agreement, cross-border attacks continued today, killing at least six people in Lebanon, including a UN peacekeeper. Sami Halabi is the director of policy at Badil, the Alternative Policy Institute. It's a think tank based in Beirut, but today we reached him in Athens.
1: Sami, at this point, does the phrase ceasefire agreement, particularly the ceasefire part, mean anything?
2: I don't think it resonates very well with the Lebanese. Honestly, most people call it a less fire because when the ceasefire was announced the first time, the fire didn't cease, basically. So we continue to go through these rounds of different parameters for who gets to live and who gets to be fired at and who gets to fire. And no, it doesn't really mean much these days to the Lebanese.
1: Is there anything in this latest iteration of the deal that makes you optimistic?
2: I would say the thing that makes me hopeful, but not overly

0: cautiously optimistic is that this is the first time we see a communique from the State Department of the United States that's coming out with some sort of statement about a disarmament process, as opposed to a fait accompli, where, you know, give us the weapons or else. Mm-hmm. And we see what or else, how it plays out on the ground, how it plays out in human suffering, how it plays out in the debacle of the entire Iran-Israel-U.S. Hezbollah conflict. So when the U.S. State Department says we're going to create pilot zones where we can test a mechanism for disarmament, that's phase one of a disarmament plan. So that's something that's making me hopeful. The parameters of who monitors this and verifies how this plays out in practice is going to be much more important for a viable ceasefire than the idea of a pilot zone itself, which is not a bad idea. It is how many disarmament processes begin, including with the IRA, for instance, in Northern Ireland. Mm-hmm.
1: We talked earlier this season on our show with a guest about those efforts on Lebanon's part to disarm Hezbollah. In your view, was it working?
0: Look, I honestly believe that there isn't another choice. We have to get to a situation, if Lebanon is going to persist as a political entity, where there is a state monopoly of arms. In order for that to happen, however, there needs to be a deterrent against the Israelis. The Israelis cannot have freedom of operations, freedom of movement, to attack the country whenever they feel like it. There has to be confidence of the people of the South that they will not be invaded, their homes will not be destroyed. That's what's happening now. So we don't see actions on the Israeli side that are concomitant with what is coming out of Washington. And that's the real fear, because for Hezbollah, this is about survival. Also for Netanyahu, this is about survival. And he has to survive the next election, which is coming up in October, November, around then in Israel. So this is the main timeline we're looking at.
1: We had a former Middle East negotiator on our show earlier this week, and he was raising the issue of Iran, as he put it, not wanting to let go of its investment in Hezbollah, even if the other deterrents are put into place. Do you think Iran is going to give that up?
0: Well, it depends what Iran gets in return, right? There is a parallel and more important negotiations process going on in Islamabad between Iran and the United States. The spoiler in both of these situations seems to be Israel, because Israel is not involved in those negotiations directly. So we have this situation where there is an interest on the Israeli side not to engage in a process that would actually lead to a sustainable peace process, as it were. Because for Israel, there needs to be an enemy. There needs to be an existential threat. If there isn't one, then the likes of the hardliners in Israel, the Smotriches, the Ben-Gavirs, and the Netanyahus don't have a raison d'etre. Let's not forget the United States also has an election coming up, and this war is very unpopular. So these things are working against each other. We have to be cognizant of that, I think.
1: Is the Lebanese army, the Lebanese government, in a position, up to the task, to push back against Hezbollah in this particular situation?
0: Listen, I think a confrontation between Hezbollah and the army would be disastrous for Lebanon. It would cause a lot of civil strife. Let's not forget that the army contains many Lebanese who are Shiites, who are pro-Hezbollah. And the scenario where the army confronts Hezbollah directly will create most probably a schism within the army, will replicate the events that happened in the 80s during the Lebanese civil war between 75 and 90, and we will end up with a civil war that nobody wants. If we don't want that, there needs to be a negotiated political settlement. After pilot zones comes national defense strategy. Mm-hmm. After national defense strategy comes a reasonable political settlement that can take us to a disarmament process. That's how this is going to work, if it works.
1: As our listeners heard in the introduction, Hezbollah is rejecting this deal. Its leader, Naim Qassem, in a written statement called the negotiations, quote, absurd, humiliating, and insulting, unquote. They're rejecting this deal. They have a role in this.
0: They have the biggest role in this because they have the biggest interest. They're trying to survive. But one needs to take the statements of Hezbollah with a large grain of salt, a little bit of pepper, and every other spice in the world. This rhetoric is for their base. It has been told that they have to engage in martyrdom. They have to go till the end. If they start to waver, then that whole rhetoric goes away. I think that within Hezbollah, there are many strands. Hezbollah is in the Lebanese government. Hezbollah is in the Lebanese parliament. I mean, there are many in Hezbollah who recognize that they need a way out. And if Iran negotiates one that they're happy with, Hezbollah will toe the line.
1: Your job is, of course, to look at what's happening

0: in Lebanon and analyze it. But just personally for you, what have the past few months been like, the resurgence in the fighting?
1: I mean, what you feel is you start to feel less and less powerful to do anything about it. You feel trapped. I think a lot of people are resigned to it. There's a huge mental health problem. So it is a moment of crisis, but it is also a moment where we can take the reins. For me, I think it's high time the Lebanese understand that no one is going to come save them if they don't save themselves. That means in the negotiation process, using your leverage, your capability leverage, and your credibility leverage. The state is credible because it's a national unity government. Hezbollah is capable because it can create consequences on the ground. If there is a little bit of tacit coordination behind the scenes, we can see something positive coming out of there. But if there isn't and everyone goes into maximalist positions, we're not going to get anything. We're not going to get anywhere. And Lebanon as a political entity may cease to exist.
0: Sami, I appreciate this. Thank you.
1: Thank you very much for your time, Neil.
2: Sami Halabi is the director of policy at BADEEL, the Alternative Policy Institute. It's based in Beirut, but today he's in Athens, Greece.

0: Marjan Satrapi devoted her life to showing people around the world a nuanced picture of her country. The Iranian-French artist, writer, and filmmaker used her voice to express the struggles of everyday Iranians. She's best known for Persepolis, the graphic novel series that follows a girl after the 1979 Iranian Revolution, a character whose life bore clear similarities to her own. It sold millions of copies worldwide, and the Oscar-nominated film adaptation won the Grand Prix at the 2007 Cannes Festival. Ms. Satrapi died this week at the age of 56 after living in exile in Europe for decades. Her relatives said she died of sadness following her husband's death just over a year ago. Persepolis was just the beginning of her long and celebrated career. In 2005, Ms. Satrapi told the CBC about her childhood during the Iranian Revolution and about the book that followed her Persepolis series, Embroideries.
1: Suddenly, instead of caring about Snow White and Cinderella, my hero became Che Guevara and Salvador Allende, for example. I was extremely excited by this idea of living a revolution because, you know, this revolution has been called later the Islamic Revolution. But as far as I know, at the beginning, that was just a revolution for democracy and freedom.
2: Mm-hmm. And at first, it was about getting rid of the Shah and living a different kind of life.
1: And just 1 year after the revolution, the war started in Iran. Saddam Hussein, he invaded Iran because he wanted all this region of Iran that the whole Iranian oil is in there. He wanted that. And of course, the whole Western society, they supported Saddam Hussein for 8 years. Even when he was putting chemical weapon and mustard bombs on our head, nobody from the international community, they protested.
2: What image of Iran do you want to paint with your latest graphic novel, Embroideries?
1: I just suddenly realized that it's something that has saved the Iranian people, is their humor. You know, in a place like Persepolis, I cannot put so much of this humor because, you know, my goal is to teach to people what I saw from my own eyes. That's why I wrote Embroideries. And also that was, you know, all this imagery of the miserable Iranian woman. I hate that because Iranian woman is anything but miserable. The law is against the Iranian woman, but the Iranian woman is an extremely brave woman that fight and laugh, and every day she gains a little bit more.
2: It would give us a glimpse into generations of women in any family and how candid and funny and straightforward they are with each other. But to give us that glimpse into Iranian women, because we do have a view in the West that's very one-dimensional.
1: Absolutely, absolutely. I mean, you know, the problem in West is that all the Westerner women, they are sure that their emancipation is because they can show their breasts and their legs, which I don't have anything against showing the breasts and the legs, but, you know, you can also be the slave of that. But what we have to understand is that the problem of the Iranian woman is not the veil. You know, if tomorrow we take off the veil, is Iran going to be a democratic country? No. The problem of Iran is the

0: freedom of speech and the freedom of thinking. I guess the day that all the people, men and women, they can say and think what they want, then they can wear what the clothes they want. That's not because you're wearing the clothes you want that you're free to say whatever you want. I want to be women to be equal. It's just a human being, a person.
1: The late artist and novelist Marjane Satrapi speaking to Anna Maria Tremonti, former host of The Current in June of 2005.

0: If you're lucky, you have a local restaurant where the servers know you by name, or better yet, nickname, and they ask you if you want the usual. But what if, while you're sitting there eating the usual, a friend sits down and says, a new restaurant just opened and everyone says it's great? How do you respond? Do you immediately reject the prospect of eating something unusual in a non-usual place? Or do you whisper, let's go tomorrow, but don't let Sally hear you. She calls me champ, and I don't want her to stop. Eat somewhere new or stick with what you know. It can be a complicated dilemma. So complicated, in fact, that the late Nobel Prize-winning physicist Richard Feynman turned it into a mathematical problem. Decades after his death, researchers have deciphered a set of Mr. Feynman's handwritten notes and found that he had worked out an equation for when we should stop searching and stick with what we've found. One of those researchers is Brian Christian, who came across Mr. Feynman's notes while pursuing his PhD at the University of Oxford. We reached him in San Francisco.
1: Brian, be honest, how long does it usually take you to decide on where to eat when you're going out?
2: Well, you know, I wouldn't have written a whole book about it if it came naturally to me. So, yes, I'm the kind of person that turns to the math for help.
1: You said you told our producer you and your wife decide if you're going to explore or exploit. What do you mean?
2: That's right. Yeah. So this is how a mathematician would think about this sort of choice. Do you want to do your favorite thing, which is called exploiting, namely just using the information and the experience that you have, or do you want to try something new, which is called exploring? So yes, this has become the actual language that my wife and I use around the house. Are we going to explore or exploit tonight?
1: It's good to have that shorthand and that you both like going out to eat. How did you stumble across Feynman's equation?
2: So this was back in 2013. My longtime friend and collaborator, Tom Griffiths, and I were working on a book about the history of kind of mathematical problems that come up in everyday life. And we had discovered on the website for the Feynman Lectures of Physics this discussion of this kind of riddle that had existed since the 1970s of Richard Feynman turning his friend's lunchtime dilemma into a math problem, but that no one fully understood what these kind of cryptic handwritten notes meant, which, you know, for researchers, that is catnip. So we asked if we could see a copy of the notes, and full credit to my colleague Tom, who took them home overnight and came back and said, wait a minute, I think I see what's going on here. They really resemble your classic doctor's handwritten prescription, where you're like, you know, I think this is English. But yeah, I mean, part of what's fascinating about them is that Feynman is not only solving the problem, but he's defining the problem that he's solving. So that's part of what makes it such an interesting challenge to decipher, is you have to figure out not only what are the equations that are written out, but what do they mean? What do they represent?
1: And so what does his math tell folks to do?
2: Well, I think it's important to just flag that, it, you know, like any math problem, it makes certain assumptions. And Feynman imagines that, you know, you're going to be at a restaurant for a certain number of times. You'll be having, you know, some finite number of meals there. And you can imagine that each dish has a quality score that's uniformly distributed from 0 to 100. And so the problem of, you know, maximizing your dining experience kind of reduces to getting the highest score over a series of dishes, but you have to try them first in order to know how good they are.
1: Right.
2: And so this is the predicament of how many new dishes do you try versus just going

0: back to your favorites again and again.
1: And you decided to reframe all of this, different scenarios, including if people are traveling, because the initial one is, you know, if you're in your home city, right, and they're going out to eat.
0: That's right. So in our paper, the version that we give to the actual human participants in our study, we just thought it was a little bit more realistic to imagine restaurants in a city rather than dishes at a given restaurant. But the underlying math is identical.
1: Ultimately, it seems that the solution is to know when to commit, right? To stop going through the
0: That's
1: options,
0: right?
1: Right? Why?
0: That's right.
1: Why have you found that that's difficult for some?
0: We do find that even though people perform, I think, impressively close to the optimal solution while doing something much simpler, when they stray from the optimal math, they tend to do so in the direction of being too choosy, trying too many different things before kind of settling down. And I think there's a couple answers for this. One is that, of course, human beings just have an intrinsic preference for novelty itself. And you certainly see that in real life dining, where you probably wouldn't want to eat your favorite dish, 30 times in a row, no matter how good it was. Mm-hmm. But
1: depends,
0: you see this
1: person,
0: even
1: yeah,
0: in the lab setting. Mm-hmm. It's true. And it does. We see that in our data as well, that there are some people who really just are happy to commit to something that's pretty good from the get-go.
1: At the end of the day, has this changed the way and your efficacy, your success at picking the best place, the best dish?
0: I think it really has reinforced for me the importance of thinking about how much time you have left. And so, for example, if it is your last night in a place, mm-hmm, the odds of something you try at random being better than what you already know about are pretty low. And even if you are lucky enough to find something really great on your last night, it's kind of tragic because you don't get the opportunity to go back. And so, yeah, I find this even on a holiday where, recently my wife and I took a 2-week trip to Crete. Mm-hmm. And, at the beginning, we discovered actually at a really amazing place on our very first night. And as tempting as it might have been to go back the second night, we didn't. But we did go back the final night.
1: Yeah.
0: And I think that's a way in which knowing that I had kind of the math on my side made it a little bit easier to make that choice.
1: The dishes tasted even better.
0: That's right.
1: Brian, a pleasure speaking with you. Thank you.
0: Yeah, my pleasure.
2: Brian Christian is a cognitive scientist and a co-author of a new study published in the Proceedings of the National Academy of Sciences. He's in San Francisco, and good luck deciding where to eat tonight.

0: On the weekend, Dira Jordan of Kelowna was involved in a collision on a BC highway. Her car rolled over several times. Luckily, she wasn't seriously hurt. But she wasn't that worried about herself anyway. As soon as she was discharged from the hospital, she immediately started searching for her dog, Daisy, a 3-year-old Australian Shepherd who'd been with her in the car at the time of the crash. Forrest Kellerman is with the Central Okanagan Search and Rescue Team. He and his wife, Tracy, learned about Ms. Jordan's missing dog on social media, and they wanted to help during their free time. Forrest, Dira, and Tracy told the CBC what happened after 4 days of searching.
1: My wife wanted to go up after work. We went to the accident site, and we wanted to check out the other vehicle. My wife got out and wanted to walk that area, so I went back to the original crash site. And my wife waved me down and called me back kind of thing and said, Daisy was in the front seat passenger of the truck that had been involved in the accident, so Daisy was rescued.
2: Tracy, I wanted to hear from you, because you spotted Daisy sitting there. What went through your mind when you, like, there she was, right at the crash site. It's like, just sitting there waiting. What went through your mind when you saw her, Tracy?
3: It was just amazing. I came down the little embankment, went around the bush, and we just were like eye to eye, and I just put my hands over my mouth like, oh my God, there's just, it was something I'll never forget, seeing her right then and there.
2: Wow. And dear, what was that moment like when you finally, when

0: laid eyes on Daisy and got to hold her again.
1: I just bawled. And I held her and I squeezed her and she was whimpering and crying like she does. She has quite the voice on her. And I just couldn't believe my eyes. I just said, I'm a walking miracle. We need one more miracle. And actually, I'd like one more if the person that was involved in the crash, he's now in the hospital. It would be really good to see a good recovery from him too, because it was an accident. And for some reason, he has a border collie, I found out. And for some reason, she felt safe in his vehicle. Just the moment that I got her back, I felt so lucky and relieved and thankful.
2: That's Deira Jordan, and before her, Forrest Kellerman with Central Okanagan Search and Rescue, and his wife Tracy talking to Sarah Panton, host of Radio West.

If you've ever visited Milan, you may have encountered the Rampant Bull, a 19th century floor mosaic imbued with the power to bring prosperity. All you have to do is find a particular spot on the rearing animal, plant your right heel on it, and spin three times. A particular testicular spot, that is, the bull's eye is the bull's testes. Whether or not the legend of the Rampant Bull is bull, the execution of the ritual is rampant. So much so that a small crater developed where the animal's most tender of parts should have been. Enter the city government, which brought in an expert, who, one assumed, would expertly replace and repair the damaged tiles to restore the bull to its former glory. And this past weekend, a city councilor announced that the restoration was complete. But that announcement baffled those who went to see it and found its much-vaunted family jewels appeared to have been stolen. Online commentators mocked and criticized the city for not only fixing the mosaic, but seemingly also fixing the bull. The city, however, insists that the bull's testicles have not disappeared forever and assures everyone that the restoration is not actually complete. The historic genitalia will be back in full, and they will withstand the testes of time. Here are Brendan Canning and Amy Milan with Antique Bull.

0: We're now at the end of As It Happens, the Midnight Edition. Coming up next on CBC Radio 1, the news.
1: As It Happens, the Midnight Edition will be back again for you tomorrow. I'm Neil Kirksall. Thanks for listening.
0: And I'm Chris Howden. 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
5: From CBC News, The World This Hour, I'm Mike Miles. Ontario's government is hiking penalties for ticket scalpers. The maximum fine for repeat offenders selling event tickets above face value will go from $10,000 to $25,000. It's the latest attempt to curb price gouging in the resale market. Jamie Strachan reports.
6: This is a massive win for the people of Ontario.
7: When it comes to cracking down on exorbitantly priced

0: tickets available on the secondary market, places like StubHub and SeatGeek, Premier Doug Ford is making big promises.
1: We want the average person to be able to go to venues without getting gouged.
0: The increase in fines goes into effect the day before the World Cup begins, but experts say enforcement will be complicated. For the upcoming World Cup, the face value price of tickets depends on a variety of factors, including what source it was purchased from and when, as FIFA released so-called dynamically priced tickets at different times. David Clement, policy director of the Consumer Choice Center, predicts enforcement will be impossible.
2: It's incredibly hard to find them. It's incredibly hard to prove what the face value of the individual ticket was.
0: Games in Toronto kick off on June 12th. Jamie Strachan, CBC News, Toronto.
3: Prime Minister Mark Carney has unveiled his government's AI strategy.
4: Artificial intelligence, the defining technology of our era, is here.
3: He says the new technology has the potential to help and also to hurt.
4: The question isn't whether AI will transform our lives. It will. The question is, will it improve the lives of all Canadians or benefit only a few? And that's why we must take a positive, pragmatic, and prudent approach that builds safe, reliable, and sovereign AI for workers and businesses, for Canada.
3: The government's plan includes funding for AI literacy training and help for small and medium-sized businesses looking to harness AI. Carney promising AI adoption will help create 90,000 new jobs and says Carney is committed to retaining sovereign control over cloud computing. The expansion of AI systems creates the need for large-scale data centers. So far, Canada has five, but almost 100 are in development, most in Alberta. As Kyle Bax reports, that big opportunity is meeting a big pushback.
5: A construction site just north of Calgary where dozens of workers are building a new data center. It's the third facility in Alberta by Montreal-based developer eStructure, founder Todd Coleman.
6: It is Alberta's first truly hyperscale, large-scale data center at 90 megawatts.
5: New research from Toronto's York University points to a dramatic shift in data centers in the country. The ones being built now have 10 times the capacity of what's come before. There are growing concerns in many parts of the country. At a recent open house in the Alberta community of Olds near Red Deer, residents push back.
7: It's unacceptable. A natural gas power generation plant and a data center that is going to be the largest in Canada to be proposed here.
5: And many feel there's a lack of information about noise levels, water use, impacts to traffic levels, and property values. Kyle Bax, CBC News, Calgary.
3: Ontario's top court has ruled a lawyer accused of playing a senior role in Ryan Whiting's alleged cocaine empire can remain on house arrest and not be sent to jail while facing extradition to the U.S. The Federal Justice Ministry had asked in February for Deepak Parikar's bail to be revoked. U.S. prosecutors say he helped the former Olympic snowboarder hire drug couriers and investigate whether accomplices were cooperating with investigators. Acclaimed Iranian artist and women's rights activist Marjan Satrapi has died. She was best known for the autobiographical comic book Persepolis, set during Iran's Islamic Revolution.
8: I just don't understand why, as a woman, you don't think I'd be affected by the sight of men in skin-tight pants, yet you're worried they'll get turned on by a few less inches of veil?
3: The work was later adapted into an animated movie. Satrapi was 56. That is The World This Hour. For CBC News, I'm Mike Miles.
9: Hi, I'm Saroja Coelho. 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
10: Today, June 4th, is an anniversary China would rather forget.
11: Thousands, sometimes hundreds of thousands, would gather. The de facto funeral, definitely not allowed today.
10: We'll hear from Hong Kong on the 37th anniversary of Tiananmen Square. I'm Marco Werman.
12: And I'm Carolyn Beeler. Also, we remember Iranian writer Marjan Satrapi. She's known for her graphic novel, Persepolis.
13: She was a beautiful, outspoken feminist artist and activist out there who was not afraid to say the right thing.
10: And ahead of the World Cup, we tackled the eternal question, is it soccer or is it football?
14: We feel like we invented the game, and it's called football.

0: and you guys over there are just wrong.
1: So does that settle it?
2: Definitely not. There's all that and much more today on The World. We begin today in Hong Kong, where authorities have all but erased public remembrance of the Tiananmen Square crackdown in Beijing. 37 years ago today, Chinese troops opened fire on demonstrators in the square, killing hundreds, possibly thousands of people. For three decades after that 1989 massacre, Hong Kong was the only place on Chinese soil where large public commemorations honored those dead. Then, in 2020, Hong Kong police banned the vigil. Today, in Hong Kong, even symbolic acts led to arrests, like sitting cross-legged in the street, a pose taken during pro-democracy protests.
1: Here, an elderly woman was carted off by police for holding up four and six fingers, a reference to June 4th. In another incident, police surrounded an artist for simply holding up a piece of red string, his commemoration to the Tiananmen victims. Journalist Tom Grundy has been at the site of the protests. He's the editor-in-chief of the independent Hong Kong Free Press. I started by asking him what the day meant to the island's residents.
3: Well, Marco, the 1989 Tiananmen crackdown basically saw the birth of Hong Kong's three-decade-long democracy movement. A lot of those original activists now actually in prison after fighting, you know, for universal suffrage here and in mainland China all the way up to 2019, where we saw those big protests, the ensuing crackdown, and then the ensuing security law. But throughout that time, from 1990 until 2019, there were these mass candlelit vigils to remember the dead in Victoria Park, in the shopping district of Causeway Bay, very much a very solemn grassroots affair where thousands, sometimes hundreds of thousands, would gather, often in utter silence, sometimes singing songs, remembering the dead, and a sea of candlelight. All of that definitely not allowed today, and very much a contrasting scene we've been seeing in recent years.
1: Yeah, well, contrasting indeed. Tonight you were in Causeway Bay. That is the busy shopping district that for decades hosted the candlelight vigil on the Tiananmen anniversary you're just describing. And you gathered some tape for us there.
3: Yeah, instead of the vigils, for the fourth year in a row, we saw this patriotic food carnival with 370 booths selling Chinese specialities from across the country.
1: Let's take a taste of that scene. What are we hearing exactly, Tom?
3: Well, I wouldn't exactly call it hustle and bustle, as it seemed to be quite sparsely attended, but lawmakers popped down yesterday, Hong Kong's number two official, Eric Chan, and they said, you know, it is showcasing Chinese specialities, boosting the local economy and enhancing exchanges between Hong Kong and mainland China. Some people, you know, in ethnic dress, selfie opportunities, things like this. I understand they're not too keen on journalists showing up. I had to make out that my microphone was a selfie stick and sort of creep in, but for a few dollars, you can go and browse these booths, but many suspect that this group is basically put forward to put on this event to prevent anyone else from, you know, occupying these football pitches that were once the site of this remembrance vigil. And if that wasn't contrast enough, you know, you step outside and some of the roads are closed. There's hundreds of police stopping and searching, particularly young men who might be dressed in black, taking certain activists away. You've got plainclothes police, tactical units, and we saw at least half a dozen people taken away, stopped and searched, ID'd. Some were making some sort of effort to commemorate or remember the Tiananmen dead, but, you know, for the last few years, the focus has been this patriotic carnival, and there's been very little allowed in terms of public commemorations of the hundreds, perhaps thousands, that were killed at the hands of the People's Liberation Army in Beijing 37 years ago today.
1: So a food festival instead of a somber reflection on the violent and bloody events at Tiananmen Square. Is there any way of knowing if that event in 1989 was on anyone's minds at this food festival?
3: You know, I had a few people come up to me actually asking what was going on with the police deployment. There's obviously huge censorship efforts that take place in mainland China, but there's still an open internet, you know, in Hong Kong. Earlier, I was at the U.S. consulate where candles were put in the window. You know, you get these very low-key tributes nowadays, if at all. Some of the other Five Eyes countries have put up social media posts, but a very

0: with small smattering of activists and Hong Kongers who sought to come out today and indeed last night, a couple of artists to try and pay some kind of tribute. But what a contrast really from going from hundreds of thousands of people in a park to an artist, say, yesterday who came out with a red piece of string that measured 6.4 meters, seemingly a reference to today's date, only to be within minutes, you know, surrounded by police. So it really speaks to how the city has changed.
1: Yeah, that moment with that performance artist tying that red thread to a street signpost, that caught a lot of attention. What's happened to him?
0: He was stopped, searched by plainclothes officers and was escorted away. That's all we know about Sammu Chan. He wasn't alone yesterday. He's shown up in the last few years. But another artist, Chan Mei Tung, was also searched and escorted away by police. She appeared with some balloons, one of them shaped like a golden question mark. And a couple of people today showed up, one reciting a Buddhist mantra with her hands clasped in a prayer position. And the wife of a one-time lawmaker, a Democrat now in jail, showed up with a yellow paper flower. She was escorted into a police vehicle. So certainly, if you're young, loitering, certainly if you're wearing black and you're male, you're asking to be searched, you know, tonight in Causeway Bay. And indeed, some roads are just closed completely to traffic. I was down there briefly and outside the US consulate, and there'd be periods of relative quiet and police and folks wandering around, a lot of media. And occasionally things would flare up because someone would be stopped, searched, etc., and then marched to a police van. So a little tense, but I also get the feeling year after year that it's tougher for people to come out. It gets quieter and quieter. And even looking at some of the front pages, we happen to be the only English language news outlet covering any of this at all in the city, which is as unfortunate.
1: Yeah, that's interesting.
0: You know, as much as a worry as I'm proud of it. But yeah, so just gets tougher each year, I think, for people to express themselves on this.
1: And Tom, those people who were picked up today by police, will they spend significant time in jail?
0: In recent years, we have found that they have been released. I don't recall anyone actually being charged like this, but that is not to say there isn't legal trouble around the one-time vigil. The organizers of that years-long vigil were arrested in September 2021. And Chow Heng Tung and Lee Chuk Yan, they're accused of inciting subversion under the national security law. They face 10 years in prison. A third leader, Albert Ho, he pleaded guilty in January. We're going to see the verdict in this case in mid to late July. And the crux of the case, because the court is trying to avoid talking too much about 1989, talking about the vigil, what is at play is their calls for an end to one-party rule, which Chow Heng Tung, the organizer, also a barrister, argues is simply part of free speech in Hong Kong to be able to say that.
1: Yeah, what's likely to happen to those people who are now going to stand trial for inciting subversion?
0: The trial is wrapping up, you know, in a couple of months, but the way things have gone, you've obviously heard of the Jimmy Lai case and pretty much every of these national security cases where it's handpicked judges, no jury, very rarely I think you get bail. And I think I can only recall one case where someone, you know, was released or not convicted.
1: It makes me think of the many activists in Hong Kong who are now silenced but not in jail. I mean, what are their lives like? What are they doing now?
0: Certainly most of the opposition in the legislature have served time. Some of them have come out. Others went quiet. Others have gone abroad in self-exile, where perhaps they are less quiet nowadays. Others have moved on from politics entirely. But it is very tough to find dissenting voices in the city. Certainly opposition lawmakers would simply not be allowed to stand. There has been a big patriotic revamp of the legislature. Civil society groups, more than 60 of them, have disappeared, newsrooms raided, and journalists behind bars nowadays. So there are billions of dollars behind this national security sort of crackdown over the last 5 odd years, and thousands of bureaucrats whose mission it is to enable that crackdown. And I don't see it stopping anytime soon. And unless there are big changes in Beijing, the pattern will continue. And it's only going to get tougher, I think, for people to express themselves on days like today, too, even online.
1: You spoke earlier, Tom, about the Tiananmen vigils in Victoria Park that now no longer happen. In years past, though, you used to visit that vigil, taking the pulse of the moment.

0: What were those like?
1: Incredibly moving. I don't know of any other place in the world where you can gather so many people and hear a pin drop. The songs were extremely emotional. There was a mock funeral. You would have the passing of a torch from the older generation to young people. Different pro-democracy groups would gather. Extremely solemn, you know, event. And there'd be calls for democracy in China. And it was the only place on Chinese soil, basically, that you could mark this. And one does have to wonder if there weren't these efforts to censor, you know, what happened 37 years ago, if there was some effort at coming to terms with what happened in officialdom, whether there would be these efforts every year and all this news coverage, because certainly there are plenty of governments that misbehave, whether it's their own people or abroad or even, you know, in the world today. But this is definitely a scar on the psyche, I think, of Hong Kongers, despite efforts to stamp out these commemorations. So those days certainly gone, and very much contrasting scenes now for a fourth year in a row with this patriotic food carnival and very successfully thwarted attempts by people of various ages to mark and remember the Tiananmen dead in what was once a very free corner of Greater China.
0: Tom Grundy is the editor-in-chief and co-founder of the Hong Kong Free Press, an independent English media outlet on the island.

0: The ongoing bloodshed between Israel and Lebanon almost hit a pause when the two sides announced a ceasefire yesterday, but today it is off. This latest attempt comes on the heels of a 10-day agreement in April and a 45-day extension into May. Each agreement has been derailed by back-and-forth strikes, Israeli incursions into Lebanon, and Hezbollah-led drone and rocket attacks targeting Israeli troops.
1: The toll so far includes thousands of people killed in Lebanon, countless residents there displaced from the bombings, and dozens of Israeli casualties. This latest attempt at peace was brokered by representatives from both countries who met yesterday in Washington. After the meeting, Israeli ambassador to the U.S., Yehiel Leiter, stressed that Hezbollah, the militants backed by Iran, are key to making this ceasefire a success.
2: We're no longer going into a pattern of negotiating ceasefires where Israel leaves, Hezbollah comes back, and we go back to the same nonsense.
0: The agreement includes the creation of pilot zones inside Lebanon where Hezbollah would be prohibited. The Lebanese military would have full control of those zones and enforce the ban. Hezbollah was not part of the negotiations and has rejected its terms, which complicates the wider peace deal the U.S. is hoping to broker with Iran, since Iran will not negotiate without including Lebanon.
1: The head of the Quds Force, the army's intelligence unit, said on Iranian state media today that Israel must withdraw entirely from Lebanon. Ismail Kayani added that de-Israelizing the region is an achievable goal for Muslims. Meanwhile, Israeli Prime Minister Benjamin Netanyahu says his troops won't pull back until Hezbollah is disarmed, and he's promising to beef up fortification of communities along Israel's northern border.
0: Tomorrow on the show, we'll hear more about the relationship between Hezbollah and Iran with a report on how Lebanon became such a central point in the Iran war.
1: Stay tuned next to hear about the African nation leading the way on geothermal energy.
0: You're listening to The World.

0: Kenya, Ethiopia, Rwanda, Tanzania, they fall along the Rift Valley system where there's a lot of seismic activity, thereby creating, you know, this massive amount of heat that is stored beneath the Earth's surface in the Rift Valley.
1: Kenya has tapped into this geothermal power, but its neighbors mostly have not yet. What has set Kenya apart here?
0: Yeah, so Kenya actually took a very different approach, and they did this by de-risking the very high capital investment, because this is a very costly and expensive process, especially at the early stages. So they did this by using public finance for early exploration and then absorbing the drilling risk. So by doing these very strategic investments, they actually made geothermal more attractive to independent power producers.
1: I want to tease out a little bit of what you said there. So basically, the government came in and supported the early, very expensive exploration stage, the drilling of test wells to see where would be a good place to site these geothermal power plants. Then private companies came in and felt comfortable developing these resources. Did I get that about right?
0: Yes, exactly.
1: So Kenya's neighbors that do not yet have geothermal power plants, is it fair to say that is holding them back? The policy that made it financially feasible for companies to do this?
0: Yeah, that's actually what made Kenya emerge as a leader. They have had a very long-term energy policy that goes beyond the short political cycle. So once every government comes, they keep, you know, maintaining that long-term goal of exploration and the development.
1: So outside of Kenya, in this big geothermal patch, only Ethiopia has one small geothermal plant right now, but both Ethiopia and Tanzania are trying to develop their geothermal energy. What is triggering that interest right now?
0: Not only the private sector have seen the financial benefit, but other governments have also seen the benefit, because it's actually stable, you know, power resource as compared to hydro, where at times you have like very minimal flow rates of the dam during the dry season. They are now tapping into that potential to follow the same path that Kenya took to de-risk that investment and then bring in, you know, private sector to take it from there.
1: What are the hurdles that Tanzania and Ethiopia are going to have to overcome if they do want to get power plants built?
0: Yeah, apart from the cost, another hurdle is the technical capacity, because it's quite specialized. So you have to invest in the, you know, developing that technical capacity in terms of the engineers, exploration, drilling. That's something that, you know, governments really have to invest in. And also putting in place long-term energy policies that does not depend on the political cycle, but, you know, government coming in and then driving the same agenda that's been going on for the past decade.
1: Is the war in Iran and the skyrocketing prices of LNG and oil, is that changing the calculation at all for some of Kenya's neighbors and their interest in developing geothermal?
0: Well, what I know is that for sure in Kenya, we really had like fuel shortages, and even they were going about, you know, fuel rationing. So that's something that, you know, is now becoming like a reckoning, not only for Kenya, but also for other neighboring countries to see how they can start developing their own resource to have this stability of supply. So I believe that's something that governments are now taking into consideration, you know, by developing the renewable and geothermal energy, especially for the East African countries in the Rift Valley.
1: In Kenya, the Maasai people were displaced from their historic lands so that geothermal power plants could be built. Is that a risk that is going to be a continuing part of this story as geothermal expands, if it expands?
0: Yeah, so there's always this issue of informed consent. Definitely the government has to work together with the local communities in terms of participatory decision-making and getting the consent of the local community. At times, you know, that process at times is never followed through, but generally that's what we recommend as a research institute, to actually engage the communities, get their feedback, the challenges that they

0: space and really co-develop the solution with them. And also in the Kenyan constitution, there's also this aspect of, you know, the right of people to decide their social and economic well-being. So that's also something that, you know, the constitution requires the government to do, but at times it's not quite clear if they're actually following that process.
1: So it sounds like the things that have made this geothermal boom possible in Kenya are long-term government planning and investments from the government. Are there other lessons that other countries should take from Kenya's example if they are interested in developing more geothermal energy?
0: Yeah, so Kenya's experience has actually demonstrated that geothermal success does not depend only on the natural resource availability, but also on, you know, the long-term commitment beyond these short political cycles, as well as institutional coordination, building the technical capacity, as bringing in, you know, issues of de-risking and financing strategies. That's exactly what Kenya did, and together with development partners. And all this is like a package that has to be put in place for it to make it very successful.
1: Kenya is trying to become carbon neutral by 2030. That is only 4 years away. That sounds wildly optimistic. What portion of that is going to come from geothermal?
0: Yeah, so Kenya wants to have 100% electricity generation by 2030.
1: And as 100% electricity generation from geothermal by 2030?
0: From renewable energy.
1: Renewable energy
0: by 2030. As of 2023, they were at 90%, and geothermal contributed 47% of that mix.
1: So they're on track to maybe actually get there by 2030.
0: Yeah, they're really on track if they keep up, you know.
1: Wow, a rare success story.
0: Yeah, really a success story to learn from. But geothermal is quite expensive, and right now, though the grid is almost more than 90% renewable, there is this cost implication because the cost of electricity is quite high in Kenya. So there's a need to balance, you know, this issue of renewable energy development as well as the cost of consumption by the households.
1: Anderson Kabila is the research director for Africa at the Stockholm Environment Institute in Nairobi.
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0: This is The World. I'm Marco Werman.
1: And I'm Carolyn Beeler. This 4th of July marks 250 years since the Declaration of Independence was adopted. It was a defining moment for this country, but life, liberty, and happiness were not strictly American pursuits. And the Declaration wasn't just written for an American audience. It explicitly addressed a candid world.
0: In that spirit, we're kicking off our own reflection on the United States at 250 by looking at how this country's pursuit of freedom and democracy has had ripple effects across the globe, starting with the American Revolution itself.
1: The late 18th and early 19th centuries saw many revolutions, from France and Haiti to the Spanish colonies across Latin America. It is a world Nathan Pearl Rosenthal described in his 2024 book, The Age of Revolutions and the Generations Who Made It. I asked him how this period came to be defined that way.
2: Well, the first thing that makes it an age of revolutions is that Thomas Paine calls it that in 1791.
1: Thomas Paine, the author of Common Sense, that very influential pamphlet during the American Revolution.
2: Absolutely. So there's this idea that he's encapsulating at the very beginning of the French Revolution, really, that there's something bigger happening than any one revolution. It's not just happening in one place or in one group. There's some kind of wave of revolutions that's taking place.
1: So there's the sense, even at the time, this is not just something that historians have put on after the fact.
2: Absolutely.

0: But once the 1780s come around, when the United States is a young nation, you have a series of mostly failed revolutions at first in Europe, in what becomes Switzerland, what becomes the Netherlands, and then, of course, the French Revolution. And then you just have a sort of continuous wave of upheaval over the next 20-some-odd years.
1: So you said even at the time this was known as an age of revolution. What was it in the ether, in the historical moment, that made this an era when so many revolutions bubbled up and were ultimately impactful?
0: There are really two pieces of the answer to that question. So the ideas dimension is the 18th century is well known as the era of enlightenment.
1: Mm-hmm.
0: Right? This is a moment when ideas about liberty and equality, about personal dignity, about the sort of dignity and rights-bearing character of the individual are really spreading very widely. And of course, you mentioned the Declaration of Independence, and that misquotes John Locke, who famously talks about life, liberty, and property. We can come back to that. So that's part of it, right, is that there's this sense of the rights of individuals, the rights of groups that's becoming more forceful in this period.
1: People were feeling more empowered and like they had rights they should be standing up for.
0: Yes. And part of the reason that there's such an edge to that is that the 18th century is also an era of growing inequality. And this is something I think that we don't talk about quite enough, including in North America. Over the course of the 18th century, there's an enormous economic boom in the Atlantic world, which is driven in large part by slavery and the labor of enslaved people. And what that means is that the economy is growing massively, but the returns from this massive growth are actually going, by and large, to the wealthiest, people who are already on top of society. The most famous example of this is Saint-Domingue, what becomes Haiti, which is a colony of France in the period. On the eve of the French Revolution, Saint-Domingue is an island where 90% of the population is enslaved, and the other 10% of the population owns everything, including all of the enslaved people. Thomas Piketty, the French economist, describes this as the most extreme case of inequality in world history.
1: Mm-hmm.
0: So that's the society in which these ideas about human dignity and equality are bubbling up. And you can imagine what a kind of combustible mixture that is.
1: Can you talk a little bit more about Haiti, the revolution there, and how that was informed by things happening elsewhere in the world?
0: Absolutely. We know relatively little by comparison to other revolutions about exactly how the early revolt is organized, but it's quite clear that a number of people who were involved in the early Haitian Revolution have intimate knowledge of what's been going on both in France and in the United States. In fact, one of the key leaders of the Haitian Revolution, Henri Christophe, who becomes the first king of Haiti in 1806, he probably fought in the American Revolution, in fact, probably actually present there.
1: Mm.
0: So there is a definite influence there. On the other hand, it's pretty clear that there are also local, distinctively Haitian ideas about their desire to be free.
1: And it was a different context there because they were enslaved.
0: Indeed. Although, of course, there are enslaved people in North America, in the South, who are also trying to seek their freedom both during the revolution and after. So, again, you know, we know relatively little about this just because the archival record isn't good enough for this. But one wonders how much direct contact there was even between enslaved people in North America and in Haiti.
1: I'm speaking with Nathan Pearl Rosenthal, who's a historian and the author of the book The Age of Revolutions and the Generations Who Made It. So we have this heady mix of feeling empowered to retake rights and also this growing inequality. The U.S., the American Revolution is the first in your bracketing of history. Did it inspire or inform subsequent revolutions, or was it just kind of bubbling up out of the same ecosystem?
0: Well, there, of course, the ones that come first have an influence on the ones that come after. And so one can very clearly see the impress of different aspects of the American Revolution's legacy. So in the French Revolution, for instance, you see rather pronounced influence of American constitutionalism. The constitutions of the states and the federal constitution are printed and reprinted in France and really debated a lot. This is one of the big questions in the early French Revolution. Is how are we going to restructure our government? And they look to the United States for answers. In Spanish America, by contrast, one of the first things that a lot of Spanish Americans are looking at is Thomas Paine's Common Sense, which is an argument for the independence of former colonial possessions.
1: Were there echoes, for example, of the Declaration of Independence in other places, or did writings in other countries inform what happened in the U.S.?
0: Absolutely. So there's a big debate about the Declaration in particular, which is, of course, this crucial document. There are precursors, including a famous Dutch document of the 17th century. But what's very clear is that the Declaration becomes a model for other countries or potential countries that want to declare their independence. So between 1790 and 1830, there are at least a couple dozen declarations of independence in Spanish America by all sorts

0: of different size bodies. Some of them are whole provinces, some of them are individual cities or towns, which declare their independence, clearly modeling themselves on the American Declaration. So there's a clear line there.
1: How did the rest of the world learn about the Declaration of Independence? This was long before instant communication.
0: Yeah. Well, the late 18th century is a big media world. There are a lot of newspapers. Newspaper industry had been growing over the course of the 18th century. So the Declaration, news of the Declaration is getting around through newspapers. It's getting around on board ships in private letters. People send excerpts from it to one another. And you have to think in the 18th century, this is a literate culture, but also an oral culture. And so people will read their letters aloud. People will read the newspaper aloud to other people. So if you can imagine someone getting their copy of the New York Times or the Boston Globe and sitting there reading it aloud to their friends, you can imagine the Declaration being actually declared all over the Atlantic world as people are reading aloud from their letters and newspaper.
1: After the U.S. became an independent country, I understand that it did not really support the subsequent revolutions in other places. Why was that?
0: So mostly the United States doesn't have a lot of capacity to do much of anything to help directly, that is to say militarily. The U.S. has a really small army, a very tiny navy during this period. So honestly, even the French revolutionaries who were super, in the early years, who were super America-friendly and really enthusiastic, they're not going to America asking for help. They know there's nothing really to be gained from there.
1: Just a little baby country at that point.
0: Just a little baby country. What there is to be gained, though, is American trade, and that's really important. So actually, U.S. grain and naval stores and other kinds of basic foodstuffs and things are what sustain, to a certain extent, the French Revolution and then others. The other area where there is U.S. contribution is in the arms trade. So Haiti, for instance, is largely armed by U.S. merchants in the 1790s, but especially after 1800. But again, it's not government support. It's really the U.S. government letting U.S. traders contribute.
1: You end this period of revolutions, this age of revolutions, in 1825 with the revolutions in the Spanish colonies in Latin America. But of course, revolutions have continued since then. Of course, there were anti-colonial revolutions across Africa, the Arab Spring more recently. Why do you define that as an endpoint? What groups those all together as distinct revolutions?
0: So to me, 1825 really is the last of the revolutions that end the old world and create more or less the world that we live in now. The next big wave of revolutions is in 1848. And the difference in 1848 is you have a really well-developed sense of nationalism. You have a completely different technological world. So the news of the revolutions of 1848, for instance, is passed by telegraph. People find out within hours of revolutions taking place elsewhere. And that's a really different kind of political world. And it's all happening very quickly, which is really a different world than the kind of late early modern revolutions, the end of the early modern era, which is the period that I'm interested in.
1: More recently, we've had this wave of what we call like Gen Z protests. And in places like Bangladesh, that has actually led to changes in leadership, at least specific leaders. How do you see the modern history of protests, of leadership change, given the lens of history to which you apply?
0: Commonalities that I see are the power of youth. There are some exceptions, but a lot of the revolutionaries are young people, especially the case in the French Revolution, but also in the Spanish American Revolutions. These are people who are trying to become something. And in fact, for them, often their kind of personal journeys, their personal struggles of becoming an adult coincide with the kind of collective struggle, right? The collective struggle to be born and become.
1: Right. The country also trying to grow up and become an adult.
0: Exactly. So I see that really as a strong echo in some ways with the present. The other echo that I think you can hear is the kind of double-faced character of revolutions then and now. The Declaration of Independence is a great example of this. It says both that all men are created equal, have the right to life, liberty, and happiness, but it also says, that's the beginning, the end says these states are and of a right ought to be free and independent. Now, part of being free and independent for the states of the South was the right to protect their enslaved property. So there's a contradiction there, a kind of tension.
1: And all men are created equal meant a very specific subset of actual men, right? Landed landholders, not women. So it was even more restrictive.
0: It certainly did. And I think you can see that in these revolutions today as well, that there is always this tension between a desire for collective autonomy, for collective reform, and then also people who are saying, but does this actually help me? Does this apply to me? Am I going to get something of the things that I really want out of it? So I think revolution, it's a powerful force, but it's also one that pulls in more than one direction and sometimes

0: pulls against itself.
1: That was Nathan Pearl Rosenthal. His new book, The Long Revolution, Creating a United States After 1776, is out this week. His interview with us kicks off a series of stories and conversations between now and July 4th. We are calling it Chasing Democracy, American Ideals on the World Stage. Much more to come.
2: Speaking of how we in the U.S. asserted our independence from Britain, there are still some irreconcilable differences all these years later. For example, we call it soccer.
1: And to Britain and pretty much the rest of the globe, it is football.
2: What to call this nearly universal sport has been the subject of lots of debate in our newsroom as the World Cup approaches. So we asked our unofficial World Cup correspondent, Jerry Haddon, to look into what fans around the globe think.
3: What's in a name for the beautiful game? I ask a lot of people from inside our own studios to the outer reaches of Europe. And I gotta say, people are pretty dug in.
4: Hi, my name is Azair Ahmed. I'm originally from Pakistan and I'm an audio engineer here at The World. For me, the correct term is football. In Pakistan, we just call football football. There, I don't think there's any other term for it.
3: Case closed for Azair.
5: My name is Julia França. I'm an intern at The World, born and raised in Brazil. The way we call it back home is futebol. I do think that it should be football, futebol, whatever the accent is, but the same name for sure.
3: As for the name of the sport that Americans normally call football, as in Monday Night Football, França says,
5: it could be called American football. That way there's no confusion between the two sports.
3: One fan who has lived his whole life with that confusion is my old pal Martin de la Serna here in Barcelona. He's got a foot, as it were, in two worlds.
6: I am, as you can hear from my accent, American. Grew up there, spent 25 years there, was born in Argentina. Lived in Argentina until I was a young child. So I began my life referring to the beautiful game as football. And then we immigrated to the U.S., and as a child, it became soccer for me.
3: Later, he moved to Brazil and got his head around futebol. And now, of course, he's here in Spain and come full circle back to football. And yet, he too is firm in his thinking. We Americans, he says, have long been guilty of something I'll call sports appropriation.
6: We changed cricket and made it baseball. We changed rugby and made it American football. We evolved things. We made it a new sport. But soccer is the same as football. So why not call it football?
3: As does most of the world. To my surprise, even in languages outside the Anglo-European sphere.
7: Hi, hello. This is Gamze Tokdemir. I'm from Turkey. And in Turkey, we say football.
8: What?
7: Football.
8: Why?
7: Well, I've never heard anyone saying soccer, first of all. But also football, like, it's in our blood as Turkish people. Like, it's our identity.
3: Could we invent the word football in Turkish? How would you literally say football in Turkish?
7: Foot means ayak. Ball means top.
3: Ayak top.
7: Ayak top. Yeah, that's amazing. That sounds amazing, right?
3: Start a revolution.
7: Yeah. We don't say it, but it sounds lovely and funny.
3: But lovely and funny do not soccer games win. Perhaps no one knows that better than the Brits, who are largely credited with inventing the version of the game we know today. So I catch up with my friend Tim Phillips, who's out for a morning jog with his dog Enzo. He's warned me in advance that he has strong negative feelings about the term soccer.
9: You know, if I can speak for the British for 1 minute, which I can't really, but I think we feel like we invented the game, and it's called football. And you guys over there who've decided you're going to call it something else called soccer are just wrong.
3: Well, hang on a second, because actually the English invented the name soccer. And in fact, it was some classmates of yours at Oxford in 1863.
9: No, I because I knew you were going to ask me about this, so I did have a quick look on Wikipedia and read all about that. So yeah, I totally agree.
3: So my ambush didn't work.
9: No, luckily it didn't work.
3: Back and forth goes on for a while until I, in the spirit of settling this once and for all, offer up my best ideas for consensus. Instead of calling it soccer, what if we said it like you and said soccer? Would that...
9: That won't do it, I don't think. No, I just don't think it will do it.
3: Even Enzo the dog looks away. But as staunchly as the Europeans and others defend their football, Americans can get pretty entrenched too.
10: If you want to call it meter ball or centimeter ball, that's fine. But football, oh, that's American, baby.
3: That was an old football-playing college friend, Ryan Stafford, cheekily weighing in. He was referring to the UK adopting the metric system back in the 1960s, but centimeter ball?

0: That's not going to fly with the Brits.
1: We go to the UN and we agree to just to abolish soccer, football, start from zero, create an inclusive new name for the sport that's global, accepted by every nation, less than 36 syllables.
2: I think that'll be about as successful as the idea of Esperanto, wasn't that the language that was invented? They're trying to bring all of the Europeans together. And I think it'll be that successful, Jerry. Yeah, I don't think it'll go anywhere.
0: Clearly, little political will there from England's unauthorized spokesman. At any rate, there's no time left. The World Cup starts next Thursday. For now, we are stuck with soccer or forced into football, depending on your point of view. Luckily, there is one term in the beautiful game that rings the same from sea to shining sea. For the World, I'm Jerry Haddon, Barcelona.

still to come on the show, a tribute to the writer behind Persepolis, a now legendary memoir that changed how much of the world saw the people of Iran. 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

0: This is The World. I'm Marco Werman. Marjan Satrapi is a literary giant. Her defining work, Persepolis, was a groundbreaking memoir of her childhood. It gave readers all over the world a vivid and unsettling picture of life under the Iranian regime, and it did so with literal pictures. She wrote it as a graphic novel. When Satrapi created Persepolis, she lived in France and didn't think anyone would publish it. So she told an audience at a PEN America event in 2012. But she said she needed to write it for herself.
1: It was very important to me to have just one other version of the story. You know, we had a government that really confiscated from us, you know, our identity, made of us, you know, just a population.
0: Her expectations were small.
1: I said to myself, yeah, maybe, you know, like 10-9 people, you know, I can make a Xerox and give it to them.
0: Persepolis not only ended up getting published, it then got translated into more than 20 languages and adapted for the screen as an animated film. Marjan Satrapi's death was announced this week. She was 56. We remember her today with Nahid Siamdous, a professor of Middle Eastern politics and culture at the University of Texas, Austin, who told us why Satrapi's seminal work was so powerful.
2: She tells the story through the eyes of a child, of a little girl. Right. And with lots of humor and wit, a child that sort of comes of age in these years. And we can always relate to a little child seeing things. We don't take position, sort of political positions instantly. She also always had a real humanist eye. As much as she portrayed, you know, these strict Islamists, she kind of drew out the absurdity of it all and, you know, brought so much humor and wit into it. And there's so many scenes in Persepolis that are experiences that many Iranians can and did relate to.
0: And it's all happening to a child and then a teenager in the years just after the stunning events of 1979 and the emergence of the Islamic Revolution. I mean, the criticism of the regime became a mainstay of her work. She followed up Persepolis with several sequels as well as other graphic novels. Tell me more about how that criticism of the Islamic Republic emerged in her other work.
2: Yeah, she wrote about the repression, the political repression of the Islamic Republic, the fact that it didn't allow people to live the lives that they imagined. This really comes through in certainly in the second volume of Persepolis. There's a scene, for example, where there's a party that's broken up by the Revolutionary Guards, and you know, these

0: young people tried to flee, and one of them, and this is actually something that did happen in 1990s, late 1980s, early 1990s in Iran, where these boys trying to jump from roof to roof in order to evade the Revolutionary Guards, one of them actually falls to his death. So, you know, this simple fact of trying to have a party as a young person and falling to your death, you know, she really criticized them for not allowing Iranians to even live a normal life, let alone be politically vocal and try to create a political future that is livable.
1: I mean, part of what made Marjan's body of work so commanding, especially Persepolis, is that these were graphic novels or comics, as Marjan preferred. I mean, before this point, really the only other touchstone for tackling serious subjects in cartoon form was in Mouse by Art Spiegelman, his telling of his parents surviving the Holocaust using mice as Jews and cats as Nazis. Why was Marjan Satrapi's use of this medium to tell her story so groundbreaking?
0: It hadn't existed before. And in fact, you know, this sort of political history and memoir combined together in a work to tell the story of post-revolutionary Iran obviously hadn't happened prior to this, but also many other works subsequently modeled their telling of other histories of Gaza, Palestine, elsewhere in the Middle East, the, you know, Arab Spring in Egypt and elsewhere. We now have so many graphic novels that are in many ways modeled on Marjan's work. And it was groundbreaking because it allowed people access to these stories in a way that was relatable. People could really identify with the characters in these stories. They could, you know, it was beyond sort of this big, heavy wall of politics and history, you know, which makes the Middle East a kind of a little harder to grasp for ordinary people in the West, especially. But she really built a bridge. It's also part of how she drew these characters, right? They're likable on the page. The stark black and white is both, there's something both very simple and very complex about it. I think her work about embroideries, for example, where she has a group of women, characters of women, of intergenerational women, talk about love, marriage, sex, right, and all of that. These are not subjects that are easily done in ways that people can relate to and laugh about, and especially within Iranian culture. But she put all these things on the page and really opened up worlds of conversation among Iranians, but also among Iranians and Westerners. So many people in the U.S. and Europe have read this work. I know it's taught in schools, in middle schools, in high schools. I use it in my college courses. It is that sort of substantial that you can use it in a college course to introduce students to the history of post-revolutionary Iran.
1: Well, the film version of Persepolis, I see, sold over 1 million tickets in France alone. Interestingly, when she died, Marjan Satrapi had been living in France for years. She's French-Iranian, but she turned down the Légion d'honneur, France's highest official award. And according to multiple interviews she'd given over that time, she's still considered Iran home. What did her work mean for members of the Iranian diaspora?
0: It meant the world because she, you know, had presented, she had held on to this notion of an Iran where we could still return to and live. And that is something that she said, right? And why she rejected that honor. She said, you know, Paris with all of its beauties and, you know, I do feel French after all this time here, but Tehran will always be home for me. And the fact that she didn't give in to these political pressures of painting Iran in negative ways simply because of a government that, you know, of course, we all disagree with, but she kept on to that hope of the beauties of Iran, which is its people at the end of the day, its humanist culture, its riches, its cultural riches. And she held on to that. And, you know, the fact there aren't that many, you know, peoples in the diaspora among artists who have stood up and just spoken their mind so clearly, so honestly, and, you know, without fear, with such courage, and shone a light for, you know, we can say no to war against Iran and also criticize the Islamic Republic. And so I think we've just lost an incredible, it's just a devastating loss.
1: Those thoughts on the legacy of writer and illustrator Marjan Satrapi from Nahid Siam Dost at the University of Texas in Austin. Authorities have not released a cause of death for Marjan Satrapi. Her family has said she died of sadness following the passing of her husband last year.
2: I'm Carolyn Beeler.

0: That was The World from PRX. The program was recorded earlier in the day.
1: The following program was previously recorded by NHK World Japan.
2: This is Asian View from NHK World Japan. I'm Raja Pradhan. Thursday marks 37 years since the Chinese military suppressed the student-led pro-democracy protest in Beijing's Tiananmen Square. The crackdown resulted in a large number of casualties. As the government continues to control information about the event, many young members of Chinese society are unaware of what happened on June 4, 1989. The Chinese government puts the death toll at 319, but many believe the true number is much higher. The U.S. government-backed Radio Free Asia says a group of victim relatives called the Tiananmen Mothers were informed by police it's banned from visiting graves of victims in Beijing on the anniversary for the first time. In Tokyo, about 200 people offered prayers for the victims, including former student leader Wu Kai-shi. NHK has learned Japanese Prime Minister Takaichi Sanae may visit India as early as July to meet with her counterpart Narendra Modi. The two are expected to discuss concrete measures for cooperation in a range of fields. The number of babies born to Japanese nationals dropped to a record low in 2025. Japan's health ministry says the number of births fell by about 15,000 from the year before to 671,236. The figure has been declining for 10 consecutive years and is now the lowest since record-keeping began in 1899. Japan's total fertility rate, which represents the number of children a woman is expected to have during her lifetime, also dropped to a record low of 1.14 last year, down 0.01. This is Asian View from NHK World Japan.
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0: May 31st to June 6th is National Accessibility Week, celebrating the contributions of Canadians with disabilities, promoting accessibility and inclusion across the country, while removing barriers and ensuring equal participation for all Canadians. 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
1: From CBC News, The World This Hour, I'm Mike Miles. Whatever you think about artificial intelligence, the Prime Minister wants Canadians to get on board. Mark Carney's outlined a new national economic strategy to take AI adoption from 12% to 60% in less than a decade. Marina von Stackelberg has more.
2: The strategy commits up to $2 billion in spending to help the country adopt and adapt to the emerging technology. Part of it looks to ease some of the distrust around AI. The federal government promises free training for Canadians on how to use and understand it, and protections against AI-generated disinformation and images. Along with trying to improve trust, the strategy also lays out how Ottawa plans to keep up with AI. It says Canada will create its own supercomputer. The strategy also tries to manage changes AI will make to the labor market. It aims to get the majority of Canadian businesses to adopt AI within the next 8 years and create 250,000 new jobs. The NDP's Don Davies calls the strategy reckless and inadequate.

0: I don't believe that mass adoption of AI will create jobs. I think it'll cost jobs.
1: Marina von Stackelberg, CBC News, Ottawa.
2: In Edmonton.
3: We have very serious concerns about the referendum, the lack of consultation and the lack of consent from our nation.
2: Grand Chief Trevor Mercredi represents the Treaty 8 First Nations of Alberta. It sent an open letter to Premier Danielle Smith demanding she immediately halt the referendum on whether to hold a vote on separation. Mercredi says the vote breaches constitutionally protected Aboriginal treaty rights.
3: The courts have already ruled in our favor when it comes to the referendum, and those rulings have been ignored. And the goalposts have been consistently and constantly moved back to accommodate the separatists, and it's something that we feel is very detrimental. We're here to protect our people and our rights, our treaty rights.
2: Mercredi says First Nations will use all legal avenues to protect themselves. A family representative for the victims of child killer Alan Schoenborn says the BC Review Board's decision to grant him a conditional discharge is baffling. Schoenborn must report to a psychiatric clinic and live under supervision.
4: Both the director of the hospital and the Crown Counsel said that he continues to be a high risk to community safety.
2: That's Dave Teixeira. He says the family is disappointed but not surprised by the decision. He says Schoenborn's violent tendencies and unwillingness to participate in drug and alcohol counseling could pose a risk to the public.
4: This is a person who is more evil than ill and is more interested in getting out than getting better. And I fear that we're going to be here talking in a few years' time that he is reoffended.
2: In 2010, Schoenborn was found not criminally responsible for the stabbing and smothering of his three children. Fans of the Aurora Borealis should look up over the next few hours. Scientists say intense sun activity could make the northern lights visible across wide areas of the country. While the aurora is hard to predict, you can try the aurora forecast on the U.S. National Oceanic and Atmospheric Administration's website. Canada's starting goaltender for the FIFA World Cup has been revealed, Quebec's Maxime Crépeau. Jay Turnbull with details.
5: Besides the health status of Canadian star and team captain Alphonso Davies, the biggest question heading into the World Cup was who would be between the pipes. Maxime Crépeau and Dane St. Clair have had their ups and downs over the past few seasons, and neither was able to force the coach's hand. Until now.
6: A home World Cup will happen once in our lifetime. And so very exciting with everything going on. And I can't wait for the whistle to blow and just go.
5: Crépeau plays for Orlando City in the MLS. This should have been his second World Cup. He broke his leg just a few weeks before the 2022 edition and had to be replaced.
6: What I'm proud of is that I was always able to come back from moments, whether good or bad. I was able to see what's next, what's in front of me.
5: Team Canada has one final tune-up game. They will face Ireland tomorrow night in Montreal. Then all the attention turns to the team's World Cup opener in Toronto on June 12th. Jay Turnbull, CBC News, Montreal.
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8: You don't know, the show ain't even begin. I said, you don't know, the show ain't even begin.

0: I'm Alameen Abdul Mahmoud, and this is Commotion, and that is the GOAT right there. He has been quiet for a while. He made a spectacular return. That is Jay-Z performing the classic You Don't Know. He performed it at the annual Roots Picnic in Philadelphia last weekend. Look, Jay-Z is back in full force. And you know who else is back in full force? Jay Smooth is here. Taryn Finley's here. Ian Kamau is here. And we are all reacting to Ho's return. Hello to all of you.
1: Hello, hello.
2: Hello.
3: Hey.
0: It's nice to have you here. And also, every conversation should begin with You Don't Know. I think, like, when you guys walk in the room, that song should just automatically start to play. That's my feeling here. Taryn, I'm going to start with you, pal. Jay did this gigantic freestyle that has become kind of like the talk of the internet. We'll get to that in a moment. Hold your horses. But in general, talk to me about Jay-Z's return to the stage. How'd you feel about it?
3: I mean, did you hear the energy in that clip? Like, how can you not have FOMO? Jay's return was such a moment. He came out with a fresh fro. Like you said, he dropped this entendre-packed

0: freestyle, and people have just been dissecting, and he brought out so many special guests. I mean, it was a state property reunion. Like, I don't think that was on anybody's bingo cards. And in my life, I've seen Jay-Z retire several times and come back. I don't think the level of excitement here has been anywhere close to his returns previously.
1: I think a little bit of this conversation is about the politics of those retirements and the politics of those comebacks. We'll get to that in a moment. But right now we're sort of going to sit in this comeback and the signaling of this comeback. Kamau, I know you bought tickets for Jay-Z's big show at Yankee Stadium in July. How did you feel about seeing Jay-Z at the Roots Picnic? How was that for you watching that show?
2: I think it was dope. You know, my mom used to live in Philadelphia, so, and I went to the Roots Picnic once. I think it's classic Jay, you know, maybe a different day, but classic Jay. I always appreciate an acapella. He did the same thing at the title B-sides. I think when he does those things, he's always trying to like orient people to something. I wouldn't be surprised if something is coming. I have no idea. But, you know, also, you know, I just think he made great choices in terms of Philadelphia. You know, Meek Mill, Bilal on No Church in the Wild. It was good.
1: There is something to me about Jay-Z signaling return that I kind of like, honestly, it feels like, oh, that's summer beginning. I know it's because he, for some time, he's been like, I'm going to retire. I'm done. And then he comes back and you go, oh yeah, we needed you, Jay. We missed you, Jay. Thank you so much for coming back. Jay Smooth, let's get to the moment that so many people are talking about. And that is the freestyle that Jay-Z performed during the set. He took aim at a whole bunch of people who had been, shall we say, taking their own shots at him recently. Who did Jay-Z come for in that freestyle, sir?
3: I mean, it might be better to ask who didn't he come for. just going through it and taking note of the ones I could identify. He started out with some shots at this lawyer, Tony Busby, who brought this big lawsuit against him last year that later got dropped. He took shots at the rapper Tory Lanez and Tory Lanez's father, who have both been accusing Jay-Z and The Rock of conspiring against Tory. Took some shots at his old friend turned foe, Damon Dash. Mm-hmm. And of course, they have a whole Festivus worth of grievances going back decades. Took some shots at Kanye West, who said some really disrespectful stuff about Jay and Beyonce's kids last year. A quick little shot at the Philly rapper Oskino, who used to be a part of Jay's extended crew and I guess has been talking about Jay on YouTube or something. A quick shot at Jaguar Wright, who is known as this sort of toxic gossip monger nowadays and has spoken weirdly about Jay, but used to be a really good singer affiliated with the Roots crew. So Jay took a quick shot at Jaguar and a friendly little jab at Questlove for introducing him to Jaguar. Then there's a whole segment going at Nicki Minaj, as well as Nicki Minaj's husband, brother, and the MAGA Republicans that Nicki is aligned with nowadays. And then that was followed by several shots at our old friend Drake, who, of course, took a couple of shots at Jay on his recent release. So it's taken care of a lot. It's a very sort of like the baptism scene in The Godfather. Like, he's really efficiently taking care of all family business with this one verse.
1: He arrived with a laundry list, and he said, all of you are going to get some of this. Okay, let's hear a little bit of Jay's freestyle at the Roots Picnic show right now.
4: The jig is up. I got up 10. Wrong chart, champ. You gotta look up again. Just look up the hole. I never looked up to them. The crackers got your publishing gangster. Don't talk tough to them. Don't talk success to me. This is workers. In perpetuity is how your contract is worded. I make me go fuck, man.
1: Jay, talk to me with the general freestyle. Like, what was your reaction watching Jay-Z's freestyle?
3: I mean, generally, I love it. There's always a bit of a dynamic for me with most diss tracks where I enjoy the spiciness and the wordplay, but not necessarily the underlying logic of the insults. Like with that clip when he disses Drake by calling him a worker, I've never liked that trope in hip hop where we say the boss is more respectable than the worker. I'd love for us to have a different sort of class consciousness than that. Yeah. But I also know Jay-Z is never going to be the guy who gets us there. So taking it for what it is, you know, I thought it was just great fun to watch. It felt a little easier to enjoy than these other recent beefs where people are really trying to dig up undiscovered dirt about each other and make these really extreme allegations. Like, Jay is basically just doing clever riffs on what's already in the zeitgeist about each of these people. And I just really enjoy, as a stereotypical old head, I love how something like this brings a renewed focus to just giving a close read to an MC's lyrics. You know what I mean? I think

0: I think I love seeing something like this bring us back to that.
1: Come on, I'm going to get to you in just a moment. But first of all, I love that Jason Muth was like, Jay-Z, have you heard of dialectical materialism? That seems like an important sort of critique.
0: Go here. See I Love Boosters.
2: Right.
1: Yes, Boots Riley. Taryn, what about you? How'd you feel about Jay-Z's freestyle?
2: I mean, Hovey's back, you know, like it felt like very classic Jay. When you listen to the freestyle, when you listen to everyone who he came at, like the double, triple entendres packed in, it's like, this is why we love the lyricism of Hov. You know, it just felt like also an OG that had something to get off his chest. You know, we love rap beef, but we also love when the OGs are like, okay, y'all ain't gonna respect me, I'm gonna make you respect me. So like that energy was just like really infectious, and it felt very much like, ooh, this is what it's about.
1: I will say that, like, to me, there's this dichotomy of like the elder statesman Jay-Z and the Jay-Z who's like, oh, you called me out, and I'm gonna come back into this game. And I'm actually like really interested in both of those being contradiction with one another. I don't want that contradiction to be resolved. Come on, I want to play this clip. It's worth noting that Jay-Z was criticized very recently, you know, like in this interview that he did with GQ, he argued that the rap diss element of hip hop was no longer needed. And I just want to play you a bit of that clip.
3: We love the excitement, and I love the sparring and the music you get. Mm-hmm. But in this day and age, it's so much negative stuff that comes with it, that you almost wish it didn't happen.
4: Really?
3: We just grown so much that I don't know if, I guess I'm going to say it, I don't know if battling needs to be part of the culture anymore.
4: Interesting.
3: I hate that I have this point of view. I do, because I know I know what it sounds like. I know what it feels like. I hate it.
1: Kamau, what I hear there is like the elder statesman going, the dissing element of hip-hop has done a lot of damage. And then here's Jay-Z with his freestyle, and the list is incredibly long, and he said all of you can get it. Like, talk to me about what you make of Jay-Z's comments in the wake of the freestyle that he just dropped.
5: It's weird. It's super weird. It's very confusing. He said a lot of confusing things in that interview.
1: Yeah.
5: Like the whole four elements of hip hop, DJing, b-boying, he said it was dead. Graffiti, he mentioned it being beautiful in certain places. And then he mentioned Keith Haring and Basquiat. That's weird. Like, I understand these are also millionaire artists, etc. Anyway, I think and then he said battling instead of emceeing, which he knows. And so I think similar to the acapella before and the title acapella, there's some kind of agenda here in terms of what he's trying to communicate and just like the branding and the communication of it. But it makes no sense, because then he goes and he does this thing at the Roots picnic.
1: Yeah.
5: And it's like, I'm confused as to what he's actually saying. It was so confusing. And he knows.
1: Yeah, I'll tell you what changed, Taryn. What changed between that GQ interview coming out and everyone having that reaction to Jay-Z saying, oh, I don't know about this battling element of this, and the Roots picnic, what changed is Drake dropped a record. And on that album, Drake has had a few choice words for Jay-Z. Do you think if Drake has not dropped Iceman, Jay-Z takes this tone or this path at all?
2: I can't say either way, but what I do know, again, Jay-Z is a Sagittarius man. They don't forget who wronged them. At the same time, you know, Jay and Drake, they've had their, you know, subliminal, you know, lines in the past and disses in the past. And so this did feel par for the course. At the same time, we see this laundry list of names that he's coming at. Jaguar Wright, Nicki Minaj, Dame Dash. I don't think that Jay would have sat on it had Drake not, you know, mentioned his diss in Iceman. At the same time, I'm like, you have this. You have his three performances coming up at Yankee Stadium this season.
1: Yes.
2: Like, he was going to say something about all of the people he felt wronged him.
1: Okay, I want to pivot to the hair in just a moment, but Jay Smooth, let me ask you, point blank, if Drake has not dropped Iceman, is this a kind of Jay-Z that we get? You know, does a sort of very combative Jay-Z end up coming out at all?
0: I don't know. I can see both sides. Like, I could see Drake being the thing that pushed him over the edge, but I also think Jay is a very smart self-promoter, and he knows that dropping this type of freestyle is what's going to focus attention on him. I don't know if there's any kind of product.

0: rollout he has in mind following up on this and the shows he's doing. But I have a feeling if we didn't get this exact form of freestyle, he would have had something spicy in an a cappella verse for us.
1: Okay, I want to take a moment here to pivot to this, because the conversation about the performances and the conversation about the disses, those have been, you know, everywhere. But also, if you are a black person on the internet, then chances are you've also seen a gigantic focus on Jay-Z's hairstyle, which went from he had for the longest time, he had these dreadlocks. You could sort of keep on seeing with the Super Bowl, at the Grammys, he had the dreadlocks. That's not the Jay-Z that we see. We see him with this beautiful blown-out afro. Jay Smooth, I'll start with you. Why was Jay's new hairdo such a big conversation piece?
0: Yeah, it's been interesting to see this sort of cultural divide and who recognizes something like this as a big deal. You know, I think a lot of people sort of assume you just leave it be and it just naturally conglomerates into the locks that we see. But anyone who knows that, you know, there's lots of painstaking work and yes. Commitment that goes into building and maintaining this and into reversing that process. So I think Jay really did a calculated thing here of sharing that with his audience as a way to indicate, you know, I'm starting up a new chapter right now. You know, mm-hmm. I'm sort of entering a new stage of my life. And that's one of the things actually that makes me think there might be an album rollout coming with this. Because he's being very clever about first just letting us see this new look and encouraging people to speculate. Like, what, has he just been wearing wigs this whole time? And then you can see he was ready to share the story, to have the hairstylist come out and tell the story of how they did this. And also very smartly tie it into Beyonce's hair care line, Sacred, which was used for the whole process. Yes. So I think, you know, it's a really savvy touch to tap into this cultural connection and sort of use it for this kind of meta narrative building in a multimedia form that I think Beyonce is really a pioneer of. So it's interesting to see Jay do it this well.
1: Taryn, I'll tell you what I saw when I saw Jay-Z. First, I saw labor, right? Like, I look at that hair and I was like, oh, wow, this would have taken such a long time. And of course, his styles end up coming out, you know, confirming that it took about a week to detangle his hair, which obviously is a feat in and of itself. Do you want to talk about the buzz around Jay-Z's hair and like how that's kind of maybe educated a lot of people on the fact that it does take labor for that to look as great as it did?
2: Yeah, absolutely. I mean, caring for black hair, period, is ritualistic. We know that as people with black hair, but, you know, that is not something that has always been respected or honored. I have to give a shout out to Letty Ravello and Marie Munoz, who were the stylist and loctician who actually worked in tandem in collaboration over the course of 6 days to take down Hove's locks, freeform locks, which he had been growing for the past 8 years. They used like 2 bottles of Sacred conditioner and 4 bottles of detangling spray, which is a lot of product, a lot of expensive product. Obviously, they don't have to worry about the bill, but, you know, just to put that in context. But like, I just think this conversation around prioritizing hair health has been a critical educational component in the black hair community. But also, I think it emphasizes the fact that there has been a lot of conversation, anti-black conversation, historically around black hair being unkempt, around it being difficult to work with, around it being unprofessional. And I love how we've been celebrating Hov's hair, especially when you consider a little bit over a decade ago, the same folks were, you know, and even more were talking down on and ridiculing his daughter's hair. I looked at his coils and curls on stage, I said, oh, he literally passed these down to Blue Ivy. He passed these down to his kids, which is such a beautiful thing. And I just want us to celebrate black hair in all of its forms as much as we're celebrating it right now in this moment on the stage that Jay-Z took.
1: I completely agree. I think I've seen the ways that his hair has been celebrated. I found it very healing. I found it very healing to sort of see the ways that people are talking about the labor that would have gone into it, but also the care that would have been applied to have Jay-Z look, to have that look at the Roots Picnic. Kamau, before we sort of turn the chapter on Jay-Z here, I mentioned that you're going to be going to the 3-day stint, the three

0: I flew down for the 50th anniversary at Yankee Stadium as well. I went with friends of mine from high school. I'm going with one of those same friends. Shout out my boy, Paul, you know, like hip hop guys since the mid 90s, like golden era. So I'm, you know, I'm looking, I'm going to the, I'm, I can't, I couldn't afford all of the days.
1: Yeah.
0: I'm going to our day, which is the Reasonable Doubt day.
1: Yeah.
0: And so I'm looking forward to the Evils and Can I Live and Dead Presidents in a room of people in a space of people who just love hip hop music and appreciate the music.
1: I am so, so profoundly jealous. So I'm very, very happy for you. And I will try to deal with my jealousy at some later date. My name is El Amin Abdul Mahmoud, and this is Commotion. And we have been talking about Jay-Z's return on the concert stage last week. Taryn Finley's here. Jay Smooth is here. And Ian Kamau is here. Look, before we go, I just want to talk about another GOAT level performance. Who's announced their return this week. Have a listen to this.
2: Now here comes Serena.
3: Serena Williams enters center court. She's arguably the greatest women's player of all time. Words, icon, legend, role model, inspiration, and GOAT have all been used when talking about Serena Williams.
1: Man, oh man, that is a bit of the Women's Tennis Association's official promo announcing the return of Serena Williams. It's been 4 years, almost 4 years, since she said, quote, she was, quote, evolving away from tennis, which is an interesting way to not say retiring, because now she's returning. She's going to be a wild card in the doubles category at Queens, which is a grass court warm-up to Wimbledon. That's going to happen on Monday. Jay, you see this news. What's your reaction to the return of Serena?
4: I think it's incredibly exciting. I mean, it's pretty surprising given how long she's been away and seeming to be focused on her family. But if anyone could pull something like this off, I have to think it would be Serena. And it doesn't seem like it's a spur of the moment thing. I hadn't realized that this could be in the works. But when I looked on Tennis YouTube, I saw that they've been heatedly speculating about this for months, because they knew that Serena had re-registered for the whole drug testing protocol about 6 months ago, which is what you have to do to be eligible. So that says to me that she's probably been planning and training for this for quite some time. And there is a history of tennis players being able to extend their career through their 40s, especially on the doubles side of things, that gives you a little bit more leeway to do that. So yeah. I don't think Serena has anything to prove coming back right now, but I think it's quite possible she could do some exciting things with it.
1: Taryn, I will say, like, in the last few years, especially since Serena's been gone, we've seen, you know, Coco, we've seen Naomi become the modern faces of the sport. Serena is as famous as it gets in tennis, but do you think the sport has missed her star power in any way?
5: Oh, absolutely. I mean, and that's no shade on the young girls, because I love to watch Coco and Naomi and all of the young stars who are coming up really dominate. But look at even their response to her return. I mean, Serena is goated for a reason. Like Jay said, rumors had spread within the past 6 months amongst the tennis community because she was missed, because people know that, you know, there is no player and has been no player like Serena Williams. I mean, this is a doubles tournament, and, you know, she'll be playing with the 19-year-old Victoria Mboko, who is the number 9 ranked player in the women's tennis category. And apparently they've been training for 3 times a week for months. So I'm really excited to see this. I think watching her play with and embrace a member of this rising class is so exciting in and of itself. And it's just going to be fun to watch.
1: So with the few minutes that I have here, I just wanted to sort of set this, the return of two goats in context, which is to say, we around this table are people who are likely to be excited about the return of greats, because we get to see them sort of continue their greatness. However, historically speaking, there is a bit of a record of, like, these comebacks don't always land, right? So in moments like this, you kind of go, there are fans who go, oh gosh, the return to the stage, whether it's Jay-Z or whether it's Serena Williams, the return could be, could do a disservice to the legacy that both of those people have established. Is that a worry for you? I want to go around the table and ask each of you. Taryn, maybe I'll start with you. Are you worried about a disservice to Jay-Z's legacy or a disservice to Serena's legacy?
5: In regards to returning to the stage, no, because I see these two humans who perform at generationally exceptional levels doing what they love at a time when it feels right. I mean,

0: Serena called it an evolution for a reason. I mean, I know Jay probably sees it as an evolution as well, you know, and, you know, as fans, we can be selfish in how we witness and protect our faves, which, you know, is understandable, but we kind of got to let them do them. I mean, regardless of if Serena loses or if Jay flops, their legacy on the court and on stage are still going to be undeniable. I think legacy talk becomes a little bit stickier when you advocate for casinos in Times Square and call it community. But that's a whole other conversation for another day.
1: Come out in 30 seconds to you, friend. What do you got?
2: I think in terms of, I think some of legacy is actually just ego-based. I think these are two people who love the thing that they do fundamentally. I also think our culture is very focused on like youth and a certain kind of success. What if Serena just loves tennis? What if Jay just loves hip hop and they want to continue to do it? Mm. You know what I mean? Let them do the thing that they love.
1: That's a really beautiful way to look at it, because I'm holding them up to a certain standard saying, oh, you must, because you love this thing and you are so good at it, you must never do it again in public. And that is actually like, that's a limiting belief that I'm carrying. That is not their limiting belief. I think I really appreciate that reframe. Jay, when I come back like Jordan wearing the 45, it ain't to play games with you. That's what Jay-Z said the first time he came from retirement. Talk to me about, are you worried about any kind of disservice to his legacy?
3: Yeah, you know, man, I think Kamau's perspective is actually really beautiful in this age when so much of modern fandom is built around tracking metrics and sales figures and how much your NFT is worth or God knows what. I think the more we can get back to appreciating this person loves this craft and is going to be committed to it throughout their whole lives, I think that's a beautiful thing we should be able to love on its own terms. And in this case, we happen to have two masters of their craft in Jay and Serena, who aren't really showing any signs of, I mean, the worst case scenario, I don't think, is going to be the sort of sad spectacle you got from, let's say, Mike Tyson last year. And I think, you know, new generations of kids getting to see them do their thing, including Serena's kids getting to have memories of watching her play. I think it's a great thing.
1: I think that's a really lovely place to leave it. I really appreciate your time, you guys. This has been really wonderful. Thank you so much for doing this.
2: Thank you.
1: Yes, of course. Jay Smooth is a veteran hip-hop broadcaster and culture critic based in New York. Ian Kamau is a multidisciplinary artist based in Toronto. Taryn Findlay is a journalist with Refinery29. She's in New York City. You can catch those Jay-Z shows in New York City. Also, Take Me With You. They're from July 10th to the 12th. My name is El Amin. This is Commotion. See you tomorrow.
4: That was Commotion. Coming up, it's In the Studio from the BBC. Conversations with some of the world's most creative minds.
5: Welcome to the documentary In the Studio from the BBC World Service. I'm Tom Rain, and for the next 3 weeks, I'll be following the preparations of one of São Paulo's top samba schools, Águia de Ouro, as they gear up to compete for their most important event of the year, parading in the iconic São Paulo Samba Drone in the attendance of thousands of people, and millions more watching on TV across Brazil. They'll be competing against 13 of the samba schools in the Grupo Especial, the premier division of samba schools in the city of São Paulo. The schools will be judged on everything from their percussion, composition and choreography, to their technical skill, their costumes, and of course, their floats, that have been painstakingly designed, built and painted over the course of the last year. The performance itself will only last an hour, but it will stay in the hearts, minds and memories of people across Brazil. So we begin here on the 28th of January, it's 2026, and we're at the Fábrica do Samba, or the Samba Factory. It's a long road, essentially, of specially built warehouses in São Paulo, located just by the Tietê River, and just a stone's throw away from the Anhembi Samba Drome, where the samba schools will be performing during Carnival. I'm meeting up with Thiago Bombonacci, who is one of the media representatives for the League of Samba Schools in São Paulo, which is the organising committee of São Paulo's Carnival parades for the last 38 years. Hey, Thiago, tudo bem?
6: Hi, Tom. How are you?
5: I'm very well. How are you?
6: Nice to have you here.
5: Yeah, thanks for having me.
6: So,
5: the first thing you see when you walk into the Liga office are the flags of the 32 samba schools that form São Paulo's independent league of samba schools, as well as a replica trophy given to

0: the winner of the special group. The 32 schools are divided between three divisions, with 14 schools in the special group, 8 in Access 1, and 10 in Access 2. It works sort of like a football league, with schools being promoted and relegated based on their performance at the Carnival Parade that year.
1: Try it.
2: Try to lift it, really?
3: My name is Thiago Mobonacci, and I'm the communication manager of Liga SP. Liga SP is a company that organizes the carnival in Sambadrome.
2: What is a samba school?
3: Samba school is a place where people go to learn about samba, about carnival, about humanity. We go to rehearsal, our dance, our singing skills. We go to prepare to our parade. But first of all, we go there to act as a community. And this makes us better person, better workers, better as a human being.
2: So how does it work every year for the samba schools? What is their task?
3: Their task is to choose a theme, transform this theme into floats and costume and the music. You know, we call samba enredo because enredo is a theme. So samba enredo, it's like music for the theme, okay? It's their main task. Some schools like to talk about a musician, an actor, an actress. Other goes to religious theme. Others go to Brazilian things, you know, like cities, food, and so on. To talk about the day of the parades, we have to talk about 1 year before the parade. So the school build their floats, their costumes, the whole year working. So when the day comes, they are ready to impress and to fight for the first position.
2: Is it quite competitive then?
3: A lot. A lot. When the parades start, it's all about competition and nothing else.
0: At this stage of the game, samba schools are incredibly secretive, and access is rarely given to see the floats before the actual parade. But after Thiago had a few words, he was able to take me into the factory of one of the other samba schools from the Grupo Especial, Estrella do Terceiro Milenio. They were founded in 1998 and come from the far southern neighbourhood of Grajaú. We were greeted by Lara, who agreed to take us around their floats for this year's parade.
3: What do you think about them?
2: It's fantastic. It's absolutely brilliant. So we've got what looks like a huge guy with very detailed abs and a sword and shield
1: do
2: and
1: you
2: helmet.
1: Have these abs?
2: No, no. How tall are these floats then?
3: 12 meters.
2: So they're 10 tons weight, each of these. Wow.
3: Wide, 10 meters.
2: Yeah.
3: They are telling the story about Paulo César Pinheiro. He's a songwriter famous in Brazil.
2: How long will this have taken to build?
3: About 5 and 7 months.
2: Wow. So I'd love to know how these floats are actually built. How do they actually start? What is the first step of building a float like this?
3: The first step is cutting the foam.
2: The foam? You
3: know, foam. Yeah. So you can see here, we have these rectangles of foam, and they getting forms, hands, eyes, heads, feet, and they mix up together and make the structures you see. Look at this horn.
2: So these are all just made from foam?
3: Yep.
2: Really? Is it quite a strong material then?
0: Lara told me how the foam gets strong after covering it with a type of plaster or papier-mâché. They then took me to see the school's carnavalesco, or carnival designer, Murilo Lobo, to describe in more detail about the construction of the floats. He was sat in an office in the back room of their factory, his desk and walls littered with hundreds of intricate sketches of both the school's floats and costumes.
2: So he's showing me some sketches of this float.
0: Mm-hmm. Murilo explained to me how they first come up with the theme before building the chassis from steel. They then sculpt each detachable piece of the float from styrofoam before covering it with papier-mâché or plaster, before then sanding, painting and decorating. The finished pieces are then taken down so that they can be easily transported by trucks and tractors to the Sambadrome. And when they get there, they can rebuild them easily.
1: A gente monta de novo.
2: That must be so much work. Isso é muito trabalho.

0: Trabalho, né?
1: Trabalho.
0: It's a lot of work. Tiago, thanks so much for having me here. It's been an absolute treat to see everything being constructed and in action. And I can't wait to see you again on the 14th.
2: Thank you, Tom. You're welcome to come back whenever you want. Feel like this is your home because it is. Really.
3: The school that I've decided to follow is Águia de Ouro. 6 years ago, I studied here in São Paulo and attended the Sambadrome for the Desfile das Campeãs, or the Champions Parade, where the top seven schools from the special group are called back to perform once again. In that year, 2020, Águia de Ouro took home the top prize for the first time in their history with their theme parade titled Knowledge is Power, telling the story of the evolution of human knowledge from ancient times to modern day. Here's some audio I recorded that day. They were founded in 1976 in the Pompeia neighbourhood of São Paulo. And this year, they're going with Amsterdam, City of Liberty, celebrating the city's values of freedom, tolerance and modernity. I headed to the Ensaio Técnico, or Technical Rehearsal, to get a first glimpse of their performance. I then headed over to the Concentração, or Concentration Area, which is a holding pen for the schools before the parade. First thing you see is a sea of colour from the thousands of Samba School members and a wall of sound from the drum sections, warming up before heading out to parade. Samba schools are generally split up into many different sections, known as alas. Each ala is a group of participants who wear the same costume and perform together as a coordinated block within the parade, as part of the general theme. Águia de Ouro have 13 different alas, each with their own unique identity and history. And each one has their own take on the Amsterdam theme. I was met by Águia's press officer, Fernando Perez, who took me to meet his daughter, Bia, who is part of the drum section.
4: Hey, Bia.
5: Hello.
4: How are you?
5: I'm fine, and you?
4: Yeah, very well, thank you. So how are you feeling before you go out to perform?
5: So I'm feeling very anxious because it's a very serious rehearsal. We are rehearsal for this time since July.
4: So you're in the bateria, the drum section.
5: Yes.
4: Tell me a bit about the drum section.
5: Well, I play chocalho. It's like we have to shake it very well for a long time. So I play chocalho for about 5 years. It's a very cool instrument. I love this instrument because we have to dance, to smile all the time. It's pretty to see because it's all danced, all choreographed. It's amazing.
4: How do you know the rhythm is perfect when you're playing with another 240 drummers?
5: Well, we have a mechanism to count all the rhythm we are doing. So we have to look at each other like all the time because we have to listen and see, especially when the sound is like off or in, like it's all the connection with each other. It's like this kind of thing.
4: Well, good luck, Bia. I hope you absolutely smash it here.
5: Yes. Oh, it's amazing being in the drummer section. It's like feeling you have to experience to know.
3: With 20 minutes to go before performing, Bia's mum Patricia then took me through the busy concentration area. It was back to back with people everywhere, tensions building, and alas getting organized into their groups.
6: Here we have 300 percussionists that are preparing themselves to the rehearsal.
4: Oh, the sound is just incredible here. It's so immersive, and it's just an absolute sea of people. The sky is incredibly pink. There's floats everywhere. It's a really amazing experience to be here. The tension is building up slowly. Good luck, Bia. Good luck.
3: After a few more practice sessions, proceedings begin with Águia de Ouro's percussionists and musicians performing the school's anthem. What originally felt like chaos becomes incredibly focused.
7: Alô, Sidney! Alô, Presidente Sidney!
8: Alô! Alô, minha escola!
4: This is the president of Águia de Ouro, Sidney Cariolo, who is basically getting the crowds ready, getting the school ready to go, warming them up and trying to get them pumped, getting them ready to parade.

0: After the president's speech, it's showtime. The school has an hour and 5 minutes to make their way down the pista. The flow, or Evolu's sound of the school, is incredibly important, as judges are looking for a continuous, smooth movement along the runway. Not too fast, not too slow. And if they go over the allotted time, they'll lose precious points in the judging.
1: The one thing that's impressing me a lot is it's just completely endless. You think that it's over, and then another 100 people are getting ready to dance and sing this samba in Hedo and coming through the pista. It's absolutely incredible. Everything's ended here at the Anyembi Samba Drome, at least for Agege Ordo. Everyone's sort of like frantically going around, putting the drums in the back of the wagon. People are trying to get beers and water because it's so warm here. And I found beer again.
2: Hello.
1: How are you doing?
2: I'm fine. I'm just tired now.
1: How did that go for you, your performance?
2: Well, did amazing. Like, I was unexpected that because, well, the energy was so good and I was like so happy.
1: What makes a good rehearsal for you? What do you think makes a good rehearsal?
2: I think that energy, if there are no mistakes, because we don't have any mistakes in this rehearsal, well, just the vibe, you know, it's like amazing.
1: How on earth do you shake the shokalia for an hour? Because I kind of see what you mean. You've got holding this big stick with sort of mini cymbals in the middle of it, and you're doing that for an entire hour.
2: Yeah.
1: How?
2: We have like a training in the whole year, so when we arrived here, we're like, oh, we are just training, we are doing like we love, so it's like all week, even since July, I think, so we're prepared for it.
1: And what happens now between now and the 14th of February?
2: We have more rehearsals, so we have rehearsals in the next Tuesday, and Sunday, tomorrow, we have a rehearsal too. Yeah. And the drums have two rehearsals tomorrow, so like prepared for and just excited for the big day.
1: So Bia has actually brought me shokalia to try out. She's going to give me a bit of a shokalia lesson.
2: Yes.
1: Okay.
2: So we have to move your arms to the front.
1: Okay.
2: In the row.
1: Right.
2: Like twice. Yes.
1: See.
2: Yes. So we have to move to the front first.
1: So.
2: Yes.
1: Arms out.
2: Yes.
1: And then arms back in again.
2: Yes.
1: Like this.
2: Yes. See. Basically that. So have to move your arms for a couple of times doing that.
1: But you guys do it so quickly.
2: Yes. Think of big heart.
1: Okay.
2: So you move your arms, think of that, of this rhythm.
1: Okay, shall I try it again?
2: Yes, right. Please. Yes, so a little bit slow, but okay. It's on the way.
1: Slow, really?
2: Slower, yes.
1: Okay.
2: Yes.
1: I don't have rhythm, do I? I'm going to keep trying, I need to keep trying, okay.
2: It's basically that.
1: Okay.
2: Yes. Yes. This is
1: I'm doing it.
2: Yes. This is more easy than I think.
1: No, not for an hour.
2: I think I'm a good teacher.
0: You're listening to the documentary In the Studio from the BBC World Service. I'm Tom Rain, and I'm following the Agege Ordo Samba School as they prepare to compete in São Paulo's carnival. It was then the 6th of February, and I decided to come back to the Samba Factory on a very important day for Agege Ordo. The floats were being taken down and moved to the Samba Drome, ready for the performance.
3: We are totally in a hurry.
0: I bumped into Tiago, who was incredibly busy, a bit tired and a little stressed, but in good spirits.
3: This is Agege Ordo.
0: The main reason I've come is to meet Agege Ordo's carnavalesco for this year, Alessandro Lozada.
4: Hi, Alessandro. Tudo bem? Prazer te conhecer.
0: The carnavalesco, or carnival designer, is responsible for the entire concept of a carnival parade. They oversee the design and creation of costumes, floats, and the overall aesthetic theme. Alessandri is 68 years old. He's a slim figure who walked with a cane and is an incredibly contemplative person. When I met him, he was sat on a plastic chair in his spot at the back of the Agege Ordo factory, watching the cars go by on the adjacent road. Alessandri lives

0: and breathes carnival. He grew up in Niterói, the adjacent city next to Rio de Janeiro, and has been creating carnivals since the 1980s. He's won titles in both São Paulo and Rio and shaped generations of artists. In fact, three of the last four carnavalescos to win titles in Rio were his assistants.
1: I don't speak English very well, but if you speak slow with me, I understand.
0: Perfect.
1: Para mim, o carnaval é a face do disfarce.
0: Alessandri told me that the essence of carnival is disguise, where people step into lives that they don't usually get to live, becoming heroes, royalty, or mythical figures. By putting on a mask, he says, people allow themselves to dream. He explained that carnival is a year-round job. It starts with an idea. From there, he does a master's degree level of research into everything about the theme, before writing and then translating his own words into images of costumes, floats, and entire worlds. Quoting the carnavalesco Joãozinho Trinta, he described it as an opera on the tarmac. For Alessandri, Amsterdam was a natural choice as a theme. He was inspired by the city's respect for human rights, gender identity, and free speech, something he sees reflected in carnival itself. Ultimately, Alessandri says the true power of carnival lies in its ability to flip reality. He told me how it can turn a domestic worker into a queen, elevated above the crowd, whilst her boss parades below. But beyond spectacle, he sees carnival as an inclusive educational tool. By making dreams tangible, even briefly, carnival can spark lasting social change.
1: Para ser rainha de verdade no dia a dia.
0: Beautiful. Muito bonito. Alessandri then showed me around the factory to see some of Agia's Amsterdam-themed floats this year. Upon arriving, I'd seen one of them in the entrance, ready to be taken to the Sambadrome. It depicted two windmills with huge sunflowers underneath and big blue waves behind, presumably to represent the River Amstel, as well as a large eagle, as Águia de Ouro in English means golden eagle. Inside the factory, I could see a tall and detailed float depicting two cyclists, and a particularly colourful and controversial piece that Alessandri was keen to show me. So Alessandri is showing me what he thinks is going to be one of the most controversial floats in this year's carnival of all of the schools, which is celebrating Amsterdam's legalisation of cannabis. So it is a person who's sat cross-legged, sort of who's looking spiritual and enlightened, and it's covered with green cannabis leaves all over. He said that he's lit up inside to achieve this idea of nirvana and spiritual enlightenment. And also, there's going to be smoke coming out of his head.
1: The Greenpeace.
0: Greenpeace, aha. And there's a guy just right in front of me who's individually gluing these paper cannabis leaves onto the body. The figure is sat atop a much bigger float which features Amsterdam's red light district, with open windows that will have girls dancing inside. The front of the float has a platform where two men depicting a gay couple will be dancing and waving to the crowds.
1: Criar um clima burlesco de cabaré.
0: For an hour after my interview with Alessandri, I sat with him as he taught me through different figures in Brazilian and world history that inspired him, his backstage visits to see Hollywood film sets, and a potential idea for a London-themed parade that he might like to do in the future. It was then the 14th of February, the big day of Águia de Ouro's parade. One whole year of work, leading up to 1 hour on the tarmac. I arrived at the Sambadrome's press area at 6 p.m. that night, with Águia performing at 11:05 p.m. No earlier, no later. My first port of call was, of course, the Sambadrome's communications director, Tiago, perhaps one of the hardest working people in the whole venue.
2: Tiago, how's things going?
3: Everything's okay. What about you, Tom?
2: Very well. I'm so happy to be here. So tell me a bit about how it actually works tonight. So the seven schools are performing. So it's one school after the other.
3: Yeah, one school after the other. No breaks. Yeah. It's a non-stop party.
2: And what time will you finish tonight?
3: Maybe tomorrow, 10 a.m.
2: Good luck.
3: For you too, and welcome again.
2: Thank you.
0: I headed over to the concentration area and was immediately welcomed by the sound of samba from Império da Casa Verde, the first school to parade. Águia de Ouro's float sat waiting for their turn, and final touches were being made. The smell of solvent was strong in the air, as painters were spraying white paint onto the Abrialis, the main float to lead out the parade.

0: I bumped into a couple of Aggies Euro members I'd got to know over the last few weeks. Most of them were too busy to chat, understandably. But I did manage to grab a chat with a very special guest.
1: My name is Wieneke Vullings. I'm the Consul General for the Netherlands, representing our government here in São Paulo.
2: How does it feel to have a samba school represent the city of Amsterdam in this such a big stage?
1: Well, as you can imagine, it's simply amazing to see what they have achieved, actually, because they look at Amsterdam as a city of freedom, as a city of diversity, and that can only make us very proud, of course, because that is exactly what we want, that people look at it, when people look at us, that they see that, and that is also exactly what I think links us to Brazil.
0: I squeezed my way through the crowds of drummers, with dancers stood 12 feet high atop the floats, with barely any room to move, never mind dance. I eventually managed to stand right at the front of the parade next to the musicians.
2: So it's gone all quiet now. Just as I think the president, Sidney Cardiola, will be getting ready to speak.
0: The president gave them their final thank you for all their hard work over the year, and it was finally time for the parade. Now, there was no going back.
2: Here they go. The show is on. Aggies Euro being announced to the 30,000 people here in the Samba Drome. I can't believe what I'm seeing here. Right next to the drum section, Aggies Euro in full swing. Just as I'm walking by now, I can see the judges are in the position. Looking very serious, taking their notes. They've got for samba in Hedo, bateria. This is the drum section. I'm walking past the judging actually right this second. So this must be the most important moment for the drum section possible.
0: Aggia had an incredible array of Dutch themed costumes, inspired by Vincent van Gogh, Rembrandt, tulips, and even mice, presumably referring to the ones that lived in the windmill. The school put on an amazing performance, dancing and singing their hearts out over the course of the hour and 5 minutes, and entertaining the 30,000 people in the crowd. And then, just like that, it's over.
2: Well, I've come over to the percussion section and I found beer again. How are you?
3: I'm tired.
2: You're tired?
3: Yes.
2: Well,
3: sweat.
2: Well, you've done such an amazing job.
3: Thank you. Thank
2: How does it feel right now, having done the parade for a whole hour in that environment with 30,000 people watching?
3: Now I'm thinking, like, I need to wash my hair. So, like, the energy is there. Like, I'm just there, like, playing my instrument and being happy. So I'm really happy right now, even when I'm crying. I'm just emotion to be in this some bothering room. I'm just really happy. Like, I'm crying. I cried a lot. it's have tears.
0: The dust settled on yet another carnival, and it's one that ended with both highs and lows for Aggia. They were the only school to receive full marks for their percussion, but were voted down on many of the other categories, ending up in second to last place. This means they'll be relegated to the Access 1, the second division of the São Paulo Samba League. Tiago explained more.
4: When the samba school descends a group, probably they feel lost, they feel sad, they feel anxious about the next year, because every school works so hard.
0: Despite this news, things must go on, and Aggia Euro will be hard at work to make sure they get themselves back into the special group next year.
4: The schools are already working on the next parade, on the next theme, because we have less than a year to the next carnival. And Tom, you're totally welcome back. The Fábrica do Samba is your home.
0: You've been listening to the documentary In the Studio from the BBC World Service, presented and produced by me, Tom Rain.
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4: From CBC News, The World This Hour, I'm Mike Miles. Prime Minister Mark Carney has revealed his strategy to help Canada keep up with AI.
5: Prosperity and sovereignty in the age of AI belong to those nations that can build, adopt, and govern AI on their own terms. Nations that encourage the deployment of AI to make the lives of their citizens better. And to that end, we're pleased to launch Canada's new AI for All strategy.
4: Ottawa will invest $2 billion to help Canadians and businesses make the most out of the technology. Measures include free AI literacy training, support to create 250,000 new jobs, and promises to strengthen safeguards against online harm and data breaches. Opposition Deputy Leader Melissa Lantzman says the document lacks specifics.
6: There is no details in this strategy about privacy, about security, about how to keep Canadians safe. We look forward to seeing those details, but if the government's past behavior or the government's future behavior is predicated on its past behavior, we're not optimistic about security and privacy here.
4: NDP MP Don Davies also says he's skeptical pitching AI adoption will create more jobs. Manitoba Premier Wap Kanoo says his government will not approve a proposed hyperscale data center in his province. Companies based in Las Vegas and Vancouver wanted to build the massive facility south of Winnipeg, but Kanoo says Manitobans do not want it.
7: We're not going to move ahead with the data center in Île-de-Chêne because there's a big threat to the environment and not much benefit to

0: The economy.
1: More than 13,000 people signed an online petition against the data center. Manitoba already hosts 10 smaller facilities. Canoes insisting Thursday's decision does not mean more data centers won't get built in the future. And staying in Manitoba, some Indigenous organizations are pushing back on Premier Canoe's claims. There is no First Nations opposition to a proposed gas pipeline in the province's north. Bartley Kivas reports.
2: No, I don't think there is Indigenous opposition.
3: That's Premier Wab Kanew on CBC News podcast Front Burner, stating Indigenous leaders are unopposed to the natural gas pipeline he wants to build in northern Manitoba. Kanew says northern chiefs are all working with the province on the Port of Churchill expansion. The premier says the chiefs know that includes a pipeline. So far, the organization that represents northern chiefs hasn't expressed support for a pipeline in particular. Manitoba Kiewit-Nawi Okimakinak says First Nations will determine their own path forward. Wab Kanew has gotten ahead of himself, says Clayton Thomas Mueller, an environmental activist from Pukutawaga'na.
4: I think that the premier needs to hit the brakes a little bit with the rhetoric and stop talking about this project like it's a done deal, because it's certainly not, and there is Indigenous opposition.
3: Earlier this week, Garrison Satie, Grand Chief of MKO, told a Senate committee Manitoba isn't serious about all the steps in the duty to consult process. Bartley Kivas, CBC News, Winnipeg.
1: Dire warnings Europe could run out of jet fuel got many Canadians rethinking their summer travel plans. But more than 6 weeks after concerns the continent would be unable to refuel airplanes, Air Canada emailed customers saying there is no shortage. Anis Haidari reports.
5: I have never seen an air carrier come out and say, don't worry about fuel.
6: Rick Erickson was a little surprised to see an Air Canada email explicitly saying, everything's fine.
5: Please, please keep continuing to think about going to Europe.
6: He's an independent airline analyst in Calgary and says he thinks Air Canada wants to make sure its customers keep flying. The company recently emailed customers saying, quote, there is no fuel shortage affecting our operations, including across Europe. For its part, Air Canada told CBC News demand is still strong for Europe.
7: So what they're trying to do is get that buzz going.
6: Carl Moore is an aviation expert and management professor at McGill University in Montreal.
7: So it's something where that just trying to change consumer behavior in a way that makes sense.
6: While airlines are saying, don't worry, we have fuel in Europe, some are also saying it's still too expensive, with flight cancellations continuing over the cost. Anis Haidari, CBC News, Calgary.
1: And that is The World This Hour. For CBC News, I'm Mike Miles.
8: 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I'm Saroja Coelho. Coming up next, it's The Health Report from Australia's Radio National.
9: Norman, I think when I am moving the body, when I'm eating really well, lots of fruit and veggies, and I'm kind of engaged socially with the people that matter to me, my mood is better.
10: Yeah, I think that's true of everybody. But sometimes it's just hard to maintain. Things get in the way, you drop it and you wonder why you're feeling a bit crap. And it might just be because you've let some of that go. And that's one of the things we're going to be looking at on today's Health Report.
9: I'm Priya Alexander on Wurundjeri Land.
10: And I'm Norman Swan on Cubby Cubby Land.
9: Also coming up on the show, we're going to take a deep dive into diphtheria, Australia's current outbreak. Why is it happening? How do we get control of it? And we're going to explore the housing element, Norman.
10: Yes, because we had a spray about housing last week on the show, about how overcrowding is part of the cause here. And I got a bit of pushback there and saying, don't fully understand what's going on in housing in Australia. And we've got a really interesting architect who talks about health hardware in housing and how it's got to be maintained. New concepts, and we're going to be covering that.
9: And on What's That Rash, do your joints really feel stiffer and sorer in cold weather, or is it all in the mind?
10: Yeah, I bet you don't tell that to your patients. It's all in your mind. Just go away now.
9: No, sign but I don't notice it. I actually have touch wood, and I touch wood as I say this, Norman Swan. My joints are okay.
10: Yeah, you'll find the truth of the matter out later on the show.
9: In the news, we're going back to Ebola because it is a story that we covered last week, and we did an in-depth separate episode on the topic, which you can listen to. We've linked it in the show notes, or you can go to the ABC Listen app. But the situation has not improved, Norman.
10: No, and whilst the World Health Organization hasn't put out an official report, since the 21st of May, at least at the time we are going to air. Tedros Ghebreyesus, the Director General of the World Health Organization, has put out some information in the last few days, which has been reported by

0: both the ABC and the BBC, which shows that the outbreak is escalating.
1: So at the time of recording, the statistics are, and this is coming from Congo, the health ministry there, that there's over 1,000 suspected cases of Ebola. 121 of those have been confirmed with lab testing. And remember that this is taking some time and that the samples need to actually travel to be analysed. And over 240 suspected deaths from Ebola.
0: Almost certainly an underestimate.
1: Yes, and that's the problem. And we did mention that it's very likely that this has been brewing for some time and that we don't have a true handle of the numbers. A doctor, Dr. Blaise, who was treating patients with Ebola, has also now died, very tragically. And some countries like the US and Canada have started to place travel restrictions on people returning from areas impacted by Ebola. So initially the US said they were just imposing the travel ban on non-citizens from affected regions, but they've now extended that to green card holders. And Canada has imposed a 21-day quarantine measure for anyone returning from these affected areas.
0: And it's leaked across into Uganda. And again, the reporting from there is rather patchy, but a small number of cases at the moment, but that could spread as well. And remember, this is an area under military control in the Congo where people don't trust the government and medical services find it hard to get in. And people don't want to admit that they've got Ebola in the family, and that hides, you know, people who've died and that spread and the spread from them. So this is a bad situation.
1: Very bad situation. And there's actually, I didn't realise, Norman, but in previous outbreaks, there's actually been attacks on healthcare facilities because people in the community feel that either it's a hoax to try and control them or they really want access to their loved one to carry out the burial rituals. And that is occurring currently in Congo, which just makes things even more complex.
0: Now, there's a story which I want you to explain to me, Priya. It's about assigned benefits. So this is the thing where before COVID, if your doctor was bulk billing you, you signed the form and you walked out. Then during COVID, they allowed verbal approval. And now we've gone back to what's called assigned benefits. You've got to sign the form. And GP organisations are getting a bit bilious about this thing. It's not going to work very well. So just tell me what's going on, because it's a consumer issue.
1: It is a consumer issue, and it's going to have, I think, flow-on effects for patients. So this is all coming to effect on the 1st of July 2026, so very soon. But, Norman, if you come and see me today in the consulting room...
0: Would you welcome me?
1: No. Oh, well, I thought you said, would I see you? And I was going to say no. I feel conflicted. Would I bulk bill you? Well, if I did bulk bill you, Norman.
0: Yeah. Well, that's a sidestep.
1: I'm not committing to anything on record. But basically what I'm saying is that I, as the GP, will accept the Medicare benefit, whatever the federal government gives to you, I'll accept that as the full service payment for whatever I deliver. I'm not going to charge you anything on top of it. And at the moment, if I bulk bill you, you can verbally consent to me bulk billing you and accepting the Medicare benefit for the service, or you can electronically consent. And it's quite easy at the moment. So we do a lot of telehealth, people can verbally consent. And you can imagine that it's really a simple process currently for patients who are older, who don't really access emails and devices, for people in nursing homes, for people living with disability. So it's a system that's very fluid currently.
0: So now this seems to, if I understand it correctly, they're getting rid of forms, but you've got to sign. And I assume this is the Department of Health worried about Medicare fraud, and therefore there's got to be proof of the fact that you've had a consultation.
1: Well, what's going to happen is, you're right, we can't now bulk bill a patient unless they have given their assignment consent, and we need to be able to show it. So it could be paper. Paper's not out the window, but really it will need to be on an iPad, or it will need to be collected when the patient books their appointment online, and it needs to be with every single service.
0: So you can't say, this is my general practice and for the next year, this is my assignment for anything that I get.
1: Every single time. Now, my fear is this.
0: Sorry. Just before you go on, why the bellyache? Because that's what used to happen since Medicare came in the early 80s, you signed the form.
1: Well, the bellyache is that we need to keep this for 2 years on record. It needs to be every single time. It sounds straightforward, but on the 1st of July, there are actually multiple other things coming in, other legal changes, which are going to make it really complex. And I'm really worried for reception staff who we could not do our job without, but who are going to get a lot of, I suspect, frustration and anger from patients because of all the changes.

0: But Norman, what about people in nursing homes? What about people living with disability in assisted living conditions? So that it's already difficult to get a GP to go out and service these areas. It's complex medicine. And now the suggestion is, if I go to a nursing home, I'm going to have to then get, for every single service I provide, a signature of somebody to then bulk bill the patient. And that somebody might not be the patient because they don't have capacity. Perhaps they have advanced dementia. So then I'm chasing someone who has the power of attorney. It becomes more and more complex. And the fear is that either general practices are going to go, well, we can't chase this. We don't have the administrative capacity to chase all of this. We're just going to privately bill people. It's easier, which hurts the patient. So you're now paying out of pocket. Or they, what, forfeit completely the amount of money for the service that they've delivered.
1: And your GP software isn't coming up with an answer there?
0: No. No, it's not. We need a signature and it's a completely separate issue. So I think it's going to be a really, I think there will be teething issues. And as per usual, this will mainly impact people who are already disadvantaged within the healthcare system, I suspect.
1: We might do a quick follow-up with the health department and find out what their story is. Mm-hmm. And quickly,
0: yes,
1: because you and
0: your favourite story.
1: Don't just tell. Well, I've got lots of favourite stories. This is
0: it's not the appendix. Everyone's going, oh no, he's doing the appendix again.
1: No, it's not the appendix. No, no. We've got rid of that one. It's in the bucket. It's in the bucket. This is calcium and vitamin D supplements. Actually, we've covered this several times over the years on the Health Report. And just to give you a little bit of history here, we covered it with Professor Ian Reid at Auckland University in the Department of Medicine, who did studies of calcium supplements and vitamin D supplements and trials thereof, finding that they didn't have any benefit in terms of fracture prevention and falls. The theory is that, well, calcium builds bones, vitamin D builds bones, but also vitamin D might strengthen your muscles and therefore lessen the likelihood of falls. And Ian also found that there were risks attached to calcium supplements, cardiac risks. So this has gone to and froing, and the early research was criticised as being lousy. And now the British Medical Journal has published a review of about 150,000 odd patients in about 69 trials of calcium and vitamin supplements. You know, there weren't that many trials in osteoporosis, so it was mostly people who were healthy and getting older, and did it make a difference?
0: And community dwelling and not at high risk of fractures or falls. I think very important.
1: So those are the caveats.
0: Yes.
1: And in fact, in that situation, there is pretty much no benefit of calcium supplementation by itself, vitamin D supplementation by itself, or supplements with them both together. So then the question is...
0: Yes. You've read my mind, Norman Swan.
1: What about people who have osteoporosis? They've got significant thinning of the bones, high risk of fractures. This was a low-risk group. That's a situation you have to deal with a lot, I presume, Priya?
0: Yes, and the guidelines are very different. I think we need to be really clear that we're talking about people getting older in the community, not high risk of falls, no osteoporosis. This is saying calcium, vitamin D, routine supplementation. It doesn't appear to have a benefit on fractures or fall outcomes. I think for anyone listening, if you've got osteoporosis or you're in a nursing home or there's any complexity, it's a bit more nuanced. So I think there are a couple of caveats here, and I use the Healthy Bones Australia guidelines and other ones, and they still suggest for people with osteoporosis not getting in enough calcium, which it's hard to do, Norman.
1: Yep.
0: 1,300 milligrams per day. It's not easy. You know, it's still advised.
1: And the evidence suggests there's a little bit of fracture benefit from the calcium in that situation. And maybe every little bit counts.
0: That's right. Maybe every little bit counts. On ABC Radio National, you're with the Health Report.
1: Let's go back to diphtheria, Priya. We spoke about it last week, and you particularly, but I agree with you, we need to take a deep dive into what's going on with diphtheria, what kind of infection it is, how is it spreading, what do we know, the role of vaccination. It's not necessarily what you think. And we've got a subject matter expert with us this week, Dr. Steph Williams from the Australian Centre for Disease Control, the newly minted Centre for Disease Control. Welcome, Steph.
2: Hi, Norman. Thanks for having me. And Priya.
1: Yeah, don't forget, yeah, Priya, for goodness.
0: Thank you,
1: yeah.
0: Steph.
1: Oh, you're getting me into trouble.
0: Norman
1: here.
0: Does, but thank you, Steph. Can I start, Steph, by asking, what makes this outbreak in 2026 so different to the ones that we've previously seen?
2: So the Australian CDC has been looking at this very closely, and actually just yesterday on Friday, we published our weekly epidemiological update on the national diphtheria situation. And what it shows is in the first 5 months of 2026, 204

0: 48 diphtheria cases have been notified nationally. That's to the end of May. And that's compared to around less than 50 per year for all years before that. And when you look at the, you know, the epidemic curve, you can see that the cases really took off in March this year. And this is happening in the Northern Territory, in areas of WA, in the Kimberley, including also some cases in the Pilbara and Goldfields, and more recently in northern parts of South Australia. These are cases happening almost all entirely in Aboriginal communities, in remote and very remote areas, and in young adults. So the scale is unusual.
1: And it could be underreporting.
0: This is a really interesting question because, you know, the role of epidemiologists is always to, you know, try and figure out who, where, what, and why. Why now? When we look at the types of diphtheria that are being caused in this current outbreak, around two-thirds of all of the cases that we've seen are the skin version, the cutaneous infections, typically through non-healing wounds. And about one-third are the respiratory types, so the bacteria causing an infection, sore throat, etc. Those proportion of cases are relatively consistent week to week. What we are seeing is about 20% or a quarter of them requiring some form of hospitalisation, whether that be for public health management or infection control. And sadly, we have seen one reported case in the Northern Territory where diphtheria has been seen as a probable cause of death, and that was in April 2026. To your question of underreporting, we know diphtheria it can cause outbreaks. So that's known. We also know that we have pretty good vaccine coverage, which prevents the most severe form of disease and remains the most effective preventive intervention.
1: But it doesn't prevent infection.
2: Doesn't prevent spread, does it? Transmission.
0: That's right. So it prevents the effects that the toxin from the bacteria causes, which is the most severe form of respiratory diphtheria, the membrane that can form across the throat and cause an airway obstruction. And vaccination remains very effective at preventing the toxin-mediated disease, but it doesn't prevent the transmission or carriage with this bacteria, which does live in us as humans as the reservoirs.
1: So the classic thing in an epidemic is the bug, the people, and the environment. So has the bug changed?
0: At this stage, there does not seem to be any evidence that the bug has changed or it's behaving any differently. There is more research that could be done here, but certainly talking to our laboratory experts and committees, that does not seem to be a factor in the current outbreak.
1: So then there's the host, the people. Have they changed or has the environment changed in which they are?
0: And you know, from the data we have, you know, at the national level, it's pretty hard to say. I guess the answer is I'm not really sure. One thing to do with what has changed is there's a high level of awareness and testing. So as this outbreak took off, there was more case and contact management taking place and significant vaccination efforts and really mobilised efforts in affected communities. So we know that in responding to individual cases, we will always find more cases. But you asked earlier about whether there was a sort of undetection, and there has been raised as a possibility of undetected cutaneous transmission. So the skin version of the bacteria may have been spreading without us seeing it. But the other thing I just think is important to add to that context is, you know, talking with colleagues at NACHO, at the National Aboriginal Community Controlled Health Organisation, they're very quick to point out that the message about being tested for sore throats and skin wounds in Aboriginal communities is very consistent. So the clinical practice does not appear to be a reason why now we're seeing more cases of diphtheria.
1: Yeah. So it's not a diagnostic phenomenon, because you're anxious about it, you're diagnosing more. But because of scabies and other skin problems and the risk of rheumatic fever, there's a higher degree of alertness in Aboriginal medical services already.
0: And certainly an encouragement to always be looking and testing for sore throats and skin infections, yeah.
2: So all of these appear to be genomically linked. So they've come from a single source. How do we think this has all started, this outbreak in 2026?
0: Look, I mean, the genetic analysis helps us understand that they are have the same genetic footprint, these, and that's really described well in these CDC reports. But they also are very keen to point out that the evidence is

It's just about the bug and needs the human factors, the clinical and the epidemiological information to draw the linkage. And I think just that question about how this started really has to draw us back to what is this bacteria and why are we seeing it now? Because diphtheria as the bacteria is with us, whether or not it causes disease or

0: about it, such as the median age, in other words, the age at which most people congregate with the disease, is 26. So it's young adults.
1: What is interesting is that of these young adult cases, a very high proportion of both the cutaneous and the respiratory cases have received in the past at least 3 valid vaccine doses. And we know that, you know, the immunity wanes with time with this vaccine, so it's not unusual, and that's why there's a recommendation for booster doses for adults at most risk of severe disease. And at the same time, it looks to continue to be providing at least partial protection. So we're not seeing the most severe forms of disease in this outbreak. And I think whilst the outbreak is not a good news story, the fact that we are not seeing the most severe form of respiratory diphtheria is something that is worth noting.
2: What's the solution here, Steph? It's vaccination is part of the puzzle. But how do we get on top of this outbreak and stop it from spreading within communities? If it's not just vaccination, what does it look like?
1: The outbreak response is vaccination with case and contact management, including treatment with antibiotics to manage the bacteria and in some cases eliminate the carriage. So that's the kind of biomedical treatment and prevention. And certainly those efforts have been being mobilised in communities for many weeks now, both by the Northern Territory and WA governments. So the individual and public health management is well underway to get on top of this particular outbreak. I think, you know, we're talking and it's the end of Reconciliation Week, and I think we need to absolutely acknowledge that the social determinants and the conditions in which our Aboriginal Torres Strait Islander peoples live in Australia is contributing to the ongoing risk of outbreaks, especially for bacterial infections that can spread easily in crowded living conditions, as an example. So we have some tried and tested biomedical interventions that are underway and out there in community to stop this outbreak, with awareness and communication and definitely being led by our Aboriginal community-controlled health organisations. And at the same time, we need to keep that equity lens. This is not just about diphtheria, but diphtheria is just yet another reminder of those fundamental social determinants that continue to present an unfair risk of disease in these communities.
0: Steph, thank you so much for joining us.
1: My pleasure.
0: Dr. Stephanie Williams from the Australian Centre for Disease Control. And you're listening to the Health Report here on ABC Radio National.
2: Coming up on What's That Rash, it's getting cooler, maybe your joints are starting to ache a little bit more, they're getting stiffer. Is it the weather? Is it not? You have to stay tuned to find out.
0: Now, last week on the program, following on from the diphtheria story, I had a blast about housing and how awful the situation was with housing, and particularly had a go at the Northern Territory, building hot boxes, people crowding into our room, which is the only room with air conditioning and there wasn't passive cooling. And I certainly got a strong response to that from people who are actually working in the housing area saying, well, it's not quite as bad as you're saying, but there are issues. Why don't you cover some of the facts? Well, it's old-fashioned, but yeah, the health report does like facts. And somebody to actually help us along here with the facts is very qualified to do so. So Dave Donald is an architect. He's also director of Health Habitat, which works to improve the lives of people living in poverty through housing. And really why this is on the health report is housing is a public health issue. Don't you agree, Dave?
3: Absolutely.
0: And you, before we go on, talk to Priya and I about this concept of health hardware.
3: Yeah, so look, health hardware was a term that Dr. Fred Hollows coined, or certainly used, one that we've freely pinched. Health hardware specifically is the parts and the hardware in the house that has a direct impact on the health of the people living in the house. So a tap, a shower rose, these sorts of things.
0: So, yeah, and the state of the bathroom and what have you.
2: Which can impact health outcomes, obviously, because if the health hardware is not healthy or not in check, then it can actually lead to contamination of water sources or people kind of crowding into rooms. Is that the idea?
3: Look, absolutely, it can impact on crowding. It can impact on many of the health goals that we aim for in somebody's house. You know, and at simplest, it can prevent someone from having a shower or going to the toilet, using the house. You know, if you think of the house... If you think of the house as a health provider, if the

0: house can't provide those amenities for someone to stay healthy, then it's not really a house. It's just a pile of bricks and steel.
1: And when it's not working, people flit. They move house. They abandon the house and move somewhere else where it is working.
0: Yeah, that's right. Look, at the worst, somebody won't shower. And so then you can't get rid of the bugs and the infections that cause so many of the infectious diseases. At best, someone may go next door. Maybe, for example, there's a new house that's been built next door. They'll go in seeking to use the shower, shift into family's house next door, exacerbating crowding in that new house, putting extra load on the health hardware in the new house. And before long, pretty much every house in a community is relatively dysfunctional.
1: So the core concept here is that more is not necessarily better. Mm. The solution is we'll throw up more houses, but you argue that in fact, you know, just as you've described, more houses may not make things better. It could make things worse. The issue is maintenance.
0: Maintenance is absolutely fundamental. Yes. All right. The issue is functionality. So it's absolutely important to build new houses. Community are crying out for it, and it's absolutely needed. But what's needed is houses that work, new houses, but importantly, old houses. I mean, majority of people in the Northern Territory, for example, remote communities, are 5,500 houses. The majority of people are going to be living in those 5,500 houses for the next 20 years of their life, or for the lifespan of those houses. Now, that is where the health impact needs to come. So we need to lift up all the amenity of every house in a community in order to have that true impact.
2: So does that mean checking up on these houses and actually doing a checkup on them to make sure things are working, not necessarily just building new things?
0: Yeah, look, what needs to happen, and there is a grassroots shift that started by land councils, Aboriginal housing providers, and advocacy groups to shift away from this idea of managing a house based on a reactive basis. Now, reactive maintenance is where...
1: So something breaks down, you try and get it repaired.
0: That's right. And so it relies on somebody getting on the blower, ringing up, saying my shower's not working. Now, we know from our data, between 1% and 3% of faults get reported by residents. That's the faults that we found on our projects.
1: So people feel hopeless and think somebody's not going to come. Why bother phoning about it? Is that what they're thinking?
0: Yeah, it's either that or just a lack of understanding in the system. It's an incredibly expensive way to run a housing organisation. You know, travel, for example, cost to a remote community for emergency repair takes up to 96% of the cost of that item. I mean, that makes no economic or health sense. So there needs to be a shift towards a cyclical scheduled maintenance program. And that's where, you're right, Priya, where trades will come out to a community. Instead of coming out to fix the one block toilet, they'll knock on the door of every house. They go through every house in a thorough way and they fix everything. They bundle up a lot more jobs. You might be doing 200-300 jobs for that one trip.
2: How involved are Indigenous communities in dictating or telling people what kind of housing they would like to live in, what would suit their needs, their community's needs? How involved are the communities in this?
0: Look, this has been an evolving space over many years. There has been a great tradition of architects working with community over 10, 20, 30 years to engage, design culturally sensitive, healthy, safe houses. At the moment, the focus tends to be more on modular housing by government, but these things go in cycles. Certainly, you know, it's absolutely important and fundamental to sit down with people and help to design and ask people what they want.
1: Now, before you go in to do this fixing work, give me a sense of the data about how things, what proportion of things are actually working, whether the electricity is safe and so on.
0: Yeah, look, normally when we've been working now in almost, well, as of this week, 11,000 houses around the country. We've surveyed and fixed over 40 years. And we've fixed close to 353,000 items in those houses. So this data comes from those surveys and those fixes. Now, generally, when we walk into a house, we're finding about 8% of houses have a safe electrical system. We know with a small 8%, it's a shocking number. With a small amount of money, we can shift that number up closer to 90%. We know when we walk through the door, 39% of houses have a working shower. And we can get that up to a similar number, near 90%.
1: And kitchens?
0: Kitchens are much harder. Kitchens are down around 6%, and we can get that up to about 30%.

0: 10%. Now, there's a lot of other factors in kitchens, like refrigerators and fridges, that aren't the management of a housing organisation, but also have a huge impact on people's health.
1: And just to tie this off, previous work has shown this is not vandalism, which is what some governments think it is. This is just stuff falling apart.
0: Yeah, look, every single of those 350,000 things we've fixed over the last 40 years, the trades have to tell us, in their professional opinion, what is the cause of that failure. And what they've come back with over the 40 years is 7% of the reasons, the smallest number, is tenant-related damage. That's the smallest amount. The next number, 18%, is poor hardware or poor construction. And by far the biggest number, 75%, is standard wear and tear or lack of maintenance. So we know, and look, we've done a lot of work over the last 20, 30 years on that middle number, the 18%. And the data is starting to show in the Northern Territory, where we've been running projects over the last 6 years, that 18% is down more around the 10%. So that tells us that the hardware, the health hardware going into houses in communities in the NT at the moment, is far superior than it was when we began this work 30, 40 years ago. And that's a fantastic sign. And that's come from a lot of hard work from architects, designers working in this field. But the biggest number and the biggest story here is if we want to have the biggest impact on the health of the people in the house, it's time to target that 75%. That's where we need to improve the maintenance programs of the houses. And we do that by cyclical maintenance.
2: Dave, where does the funding for this come from?
0: Look, from our projects, it comes from various sources. Sometimes from community have generated their own money. Sometimes it's typically government programs. In many states, it's through housing departments. In New South Wales, it's through the health department. They've certainly found in New South Wales that it's a worthwhile health investment by putting a small amount of money, investing in the functionality of people's houses, saves them a lot of money down the track in services.
2: And how much more difficult is this getting with climate change to kind of keep these homes or dwellings cooler in summer and warmer in winter?
0: Yeah, look, certainly when we began this work 40 years ago, the prevalence and impacts of extreme heat on health isn't what it is today. And it's certainly not what it's projected to be in 30 years from now. There's nothing like living for a month in temperatures above 45 degrees to really sharpen your focus. So what's becoming crystal clear is that houses being built today throughout much of remote Australia will be uninhabitable within their 30-year lifespan. So that's certainly the next big challenge. You know, we need to get serious about making houses cooler in summer and also warmer in winter.
1: So you've made advantages in things like air leakage, transmission of heat through metal beams that's poorly insulated, and you're managing to get better cooling in the house itself through various mechanisms. But I think the view is you're not going to get away from air conditioning, which creates its own issues.
0: Sadly, yeah. Look, I think you need to work with both. You need to work with passive improvements, but passive improvements alone are absolutely not going to be enough. We are absolutely going to need to air condition housing, and along with that comes the energy security to power those systems.
1: Dave, thank you so much for joining us.
0: My pleasure.
1: Dave Donald is an architect and director of Health Habitat, managing housing for health projects across New South Wales, WA, and remote Aboriginal communities in the Northern Territory. On ABC Radio National, you're with the Health Report. The next topic is really interesting, which, if I understand it correctly, is about, you know, it's what we talked about at the beginning of the show. It's the behaviours that are good for you, and particularly in terms of your mental health, and what happens if you stop them and then start them back again. And that's been an interest of Professor Nick Titov from the School of Psychological Sciences at Macquarie University. Welcome to the Health Report, Nick.
3: Thank you, Norman.
1: So, very brief kind of description of what you're on about. You call it restriction and resumption, but this is in people without depression in their normal life, and the behaviours that are kind of good for us and the behaviours that might not be so good for us psychologically.
3: Yes, that's right. And we'll look, the background is we've known for some time that certain daily actions are linked to good mental health. And this is the latest study in the research program that's really tried to examine this in more depth and systematically ask questions about

0: which actions are most important. If we can identify those actions and we nudge them in people who are struggling, can we see an improvement in mental health? And this most recent study asked the opposite question. Well, what happens if we actually ask people without symptoms of depression and anxiety to restrict these actions?
1: Interesting ethical issue there, asking people to kind of potentially do themselves harm.
0: Well, you know, it's a really good question. I'm glad you raised it. We obviously have done a lot of work in preparation for this trial, but we, of course, worked really hard with our ethics board. All consumers, all participants provided informed consent. They were fully aware of what the protocol involved, and there were multiple touch points to support people during the trial. But what was really interesting when we were thinking about this trial over the last few years in preparation was that we realized these questions hadn't actually appeared to have been systematically asked in previous research.
2: Can you just explain what the things you do are? So you're talking about these behavioural things that people can do to improve their mental wellbeing. What exactly are they?
0: So what we asked them to do, we administered a very simple questionnaire which had 15 different items. Those items each corresponded to one of the five domains that I just mentioned. And what we did was we asked people how often they did those. And most people, of course, because they were healthy, that is, we recruited people without symptoms, they were doing these actions most of the time. So what we asked them to do was to not necessarily stop the actions, but just restrict. So an example might be people going to the gym five times a week. We said, look, how about you cut down to once or twice a week? Other people, they were socializing every day. We asked them again to reduce down to once or twice a week instead of every day.
2: I saw in the intervention group, Nick, so the people who you asked to basically stop these behaviors and then reintroduce them, they were getting a kind of weekly phone call to check in and to ask any questions that they might have had. I'm just thinking a lot of the patients that I have where I'm not able to provide that service, how much do you think that weekly phone call was a nice little nudge along that actually helped people continue to engage in these behaviours?
0: Yeah, that's a really good question. Well, can I say those weekly phone calls were mostly about just ensuring that people understood the protocol and understood what they were doing at that particular point in time, but also that we could check on their well-being. Now, the thing which really helped nudge people along were daily SMS messages. So we sent automated daily SMS messages when people were in the recovery or resumption phase. So we just sent them a simple message which nudged them to do one of those actions.
1: And what were the results?
0: What we found was that within 2 weeks of restricting those key daily actions, the majority of people moved from feeling healthy to experiencing symptoms of depression and anxiety. And we could measure those using standardized clinical measures, but people could also report that they were feeling worse.
1: And when they resumed?
0: Now, that's the encouraging news. When people resumed those actions, their symptoms resolved. And it really tells us that people probably have more control over their mental health than they might realise.
2: How quickly do you tend to see an improvement in the mood symptoms with resumption of the activities?
0: We saw most people had improved and recovered within about 2 weeks. Now, that's on paper using the clinical measures, but speaking to people, it usually took maybe a week or two longer. And I think that's a really important message. When we were ringing people each week and touching base with them, but we were also asking people to record, if you like, their experiences, most people in the intervention group said, look, I know what I need to do again or get back to, but it's actually hard. I have to give myself a real talking to.
1: So when you've got depression itself, let's move to the clinical side of it. Mm. It's very hard to motivate yourself to get off, you know, to really do things. You don't want to see people. You don't like doing things you used to do before. I mean, is this a therapeutic intervention or is it a preventive intervention?
0: Well, we've actually tried it, and there's a number of other trials which I'm happy to talk about, but we've actually worked with people who have quite significant symptoms in some cases of depression and anxiety, and we've actually used this as an intervention. So education and information about these five domains and their importance, and then daily SMS nudges for a period of 4 to 6 weeks. And you know, we see a 30-40% reduction in symptoms. Now, that's at the group level, but I think it's really important

0: to acknowledge that for some people it's going to be much harder. And that's where I think support from health practitioners, family and friends is really critical.
1: Nick, of the things you can do, do we have a sense of which ones are most important or which ones people should really pour their energy into if you were going to pick, you know, two or three?
0: When people are really struggling, it's those healthy routines that are critical. Now, what I mean by that are the routines around sleep, around actually getting up in the morning at a reasonable time and looking after yourself physically, but combined with some social connections, because we know a wonderful way to get people motivated or moving when they're struggling is actually to do things with other people.
2: Nick, thank you very much for joining us.
0: Pleasure.
2: Professor Nick Titov is from the School of Psychological Sciences at Macquarie University.
1: On ABC Radio National, you're listening to The Health Report, and I'm going to leave you now with Tegan Taylor for What's That Rush?
3: So, Norman, we've spoken at length before about your knee.
2: Oh, God, we're going to have another program about my knee.
3: Well, it's not about your knee, but I wanted to ask you, does it flare up under different circumstances? Do you feel like you have more pain in it in different settings?
2: Well, if I haven't done exercise.
3: If you haven't done exercise.
2: No, I haven't been to the gym.
3: Okay.
2: It gets worse.
3: And I'm assuming if you do too much exercise, it also hurts.
2: Well, it's got to be quite a lot, actually.
3: What about, like, external factors? Do you find, like, I've heard people before say the weather affects their joints. Is that something that you can identify with?
2: Well, I can identify it having trained in medicine in Scotland, where people would come in because it was always bleak and cold, particularly in Glasgow and then in Aberdeen, very cold. And people would say, oh, it's my joints, doctor, can you do something about it? And you always wondered. But I don't find that.
3: All right.
2: Maybe that's why I'm living in Australia rather than Aberdeen.
3: Maybe it is, maybe it is. And it's actually the exact topic of today's What's That Rash?
2: The podcast where we answer the health questions that just everybody's asking.
3: Today's questions come from Edwina and from Harry, who are both basically asking whether your joints can predict the weather. Edwina says, does the weather really affect joints and joint pain? I've heard older relatives often speak about a change in the weather or a change in the weather coming, and therefore my wrist slash hip slash fingers, other major joint is painful. Edwina says, now that I'm older, I have pain in joints in which previously had a fracture with seemingly unexplained cause. What do you reckon? Is it a change in the weather? Similarly, Harry says, my question is about feeling a change in the weather in your joints. When it is about to rain, my wife has ankle pain where she had some metal work done 6 years ago. And my mum also feels it where she had a break decades ago. Is there a scientific basis to this? And if so, is there any truth in the tale that warm, dry climates are better for joints than cold, damp climates?
2: Yeah, well, Harry, let's hope there's no rust in the metalwork in your wife's ankle.
3: Don't say that. Now it's in my head.
2: Just joking, Harry.
3: Does that happen?
2: No.
3: Okay.
2: Stainless steel.
3: Good. Okay.
2: Surgical steel.
3: Good. No, I got that out of the way.
2: But I couldn't resist it.
3: So, okay, this idea that our joints can predict the weather feels really ancient. Well, in the olden days when you lived in Scotland, Norman, you said lots of people would talk about it.
2: Yeah, those in the pre-antibiotic days in the 19th century. You know, that's all you had was the weather. Well, I think Hippocrates wrote about it, didn't he?
3: Okay, so actually finding the primary source for these sorts of things has been hard. It is mentioned by Hippocrates. There's also some writings attributed to Herodotus. When you look at what they were actually talking about, they were talking about seasonality of the body and this idea that perhaps change was bad for our health generally, not specifically talking about joint pain. Herodotus said that the Libyans and Egyptians were the most healthy people in the world.
2: Southern Mediterraneans, even in those days.
3: There you go, Mediterranean diet probably. But this idea that a stable climate was good for your health. So I guess that's a pretty broad application. This idea of joints, though, I'm really curious where this might have come from. I couldn't find any good sources.
2: I think it has emerged over time. It's commonly said. I mean, it's so commonly said, you think, well, it has to be true.
3: And I mean, we have expressions. I don't know if you've heard these ones before, Norman. Aches and pains, coming rains. Is this one that you've heard before?
2: Yes, I have.
3: Yeah, there's definitely sayings that indicate the fact that this is something that a lot of people hold onto and have for a pretty long time.
2: Yeah, and it's not just joint pain. I mean, there are seasonality does count, and winter does tend to increase the risk of a coronary event, a heart attack, for reasons that are not terribly apparent, but they do.

0: you know, there are associations with seasonality, but with joints, it's just a little bit vaguer.
1: So can we talk about what could be happening here? Is it barometric pressure? Is it temperature? Is it humidity? How could theoretically there be a link between the weather and our joints?
0: Well, there are quite a lot of reasons. So for example, the most basic reason is lifestyle. So when it's cold, you may well be less likely to go to the gym, to go out for a walk, to be active. And that could go along with the synovial fluid in your joint being a bit thicker and not circulating. And if you're not moving the joint, you're not getting circulation of the synovial fluid, and therefore you could get aches and pains in the joints. It could be that your muscles work less well when they're cold, hence the idea of warming up your muscles before you take exercise, because they work better when they're there. The ligaments could well be stiffer in cold weather. And those are the sorts of things that could affect your perception of pain, stiffness, and disability in your joint.
1: Okay, those things all make sense to me. That sounds reasonable in my very non-medical opinion.
0: And the barometric pressure is another one, which is that it could affect the pressure on your limbs and therefore, again, the circulation of synovial fluid, although you might expect maybe high barometric pressure, which is associated with better weather, to be more associated with pain than low barometric pressure, which is usually what goes along with cold weather and rain.
1: What about rain versus dry, wet versus dry?
0: Some of the studies that are done suggest that you get both. You'll find most people who complain about an association with weather complain about times when there's low barometric pressure and there's rain and low temperatures. But there are some people who complain of worsening joint symptoms when the weather's warm with high barometric pressure. So it cuts both ways, although the dominant complaint is associated with poor weather.
1: Okay, so you've sort of started hinting at the research here. What we were talking about before were kind of like theoretical reasons why there could be a link here. What does the science actually tell us?
0: Well, most of the science suggests that you can't find a link when you really look for it objectively. And one of the best studies actually comes from the University of Sydney. The lead author was Manuela Ferreira at the University of Sydney, whose expertise is the epidemiology of musculoskeletal disorders and musculoskeletal pain. And they did an interesting study where they tried to compare, rather than doing a snapshot, a cross-section of people and what they believe happens to their knot joints, she actually looked at research called crossover studies, where you look in the same person over time and do their joint symptoms really change over time relative to a control group as well. And what they found was no relationship between weather and musculoskeletal pain. And that's probably one of the best studies that there actually has been. Although they did find that high temperatures associated with low humidity did increase the risk of a flare-up of gout in people who had gout.
1: Okay, gout. So this is it. I wanted to talk about different drivers of pain in your joints. There's obviously osteoarthritis is a big one. There's rheumatoid arthritis. And then there's things like gout. And so you're saying that there's a difference in how the weather might or maybe isn't affecting those different conditions.
0: Well, that's a good question. The research that Manuela did included people with rheumatoid arthritis, knee pain, low back pain, and indeed gout. So rheumatoid arthritis is an autoimmune condition, very different from osteoarthritis, which you assume to be behind most people with knee pain. And what they found was that for those conditions, apart from gout, they couldn't find a relationship.
1: Okay, so there was one study I wanted to ask you about, Norman. It was a citizen science project, and we love these. It was called Cloudy with a Chance of Pain. And it was an app where people could report their joint symptoms, and that was correlated with the weather. It's kind of hard with a program like that because the people who were participating in the study knew, like, the app had a cute title.
0: They knew why they were in the study.
1: They knew exactly why they were being asked. So maybe that has skewed the results somewhat, but it is something that seems to be getting a bit of traction online.
0: Yeah, and they found modest relationships between pain, humidity, air pressure and wind speed. So, I mean, the other slightly uncomfortable thing about us sort of going on that the research doesn't show this is that it's a commonly held belief. And people do feel that their pain is worse on a wet day or a cold day. And I suppose the message here is you don't necessarily have a flare of your disease. And if you've got a lifestyle pattern which actually goes to maintaining your joints, you shouldn't change it on a wet and cold day.
1: Harry's question was asking about whether there are certain types of climates that are better for joints.

0: the warm, dry climate better for joints than a cold, damp climate? I'm guessing based on what you've said, no.
1: Well, no, in terms of when the weather changes, do you actually get an increase in symptomatology? But it may well be that nice weather, such as you tend to get in Australia rather than Glasgow, my hometown, suggests that it's easier to get out and exercise and be fitter and healthier. And indeed, Australians do live longer than people in Britain. They're catching up, but we do live longer and we do live to some extent healthier than they do in Britain. And part of that reason may well be the ability to get out and exercise. So that is the other side of the weather equation, is your lifestyle in different weather circumstances.
0: But if it's gout that's driving your pain, then maybe a warm climate is bad.
1: Maybe, you know, take your port, lots of meat. No joking. So with gout, if you take the evidence as a whole, it's about change. So it's about weather change. And it could be in humidity and it could be in temperature. A research project in Western Australia suggests that, and that it's not so much an absolute level of humidity or an absolute level of temperature, is that gout seems to be temperature and weather sensitive.
0: So what I'm hearing is we should take Herodotus' advice and move to Libya or Egypt where the climate is stable.
1: And have a long walk each evening.
0: Okay, so coming away from the weather, if the weather isn't really a driver here, you've got joint pain, you've mentioned exercise. Are there other, where is the evidence to help us manage if we're living with these conditions?
1: Well, Manuela Ferreira and one of her co-authors, David Hunter, who's been on our sister podcast, The Health Report, many times talking about osteoarthritis, is that lifestyle is a huge factor in terms of minimizing the pain associated with osteoarthritis. So it's about strengthening the muscles. So for example, one of the temptations with knee arthritis is just to focus on your quads. The evidence suggests you want to actually improve the musculature in your lower limb as a whole, for example, lose weight. For every kilo that you lose weight, the pain in your joints goes down. So lifestyle, it actually does make a difference.
0: So what is our bottom line for Edwina and Harry here?
1: You've got to respect your body. You know, if your body's telling you something, that's fine. The evidence points to the fact that there's no strong relationship between the weather and your joints. Don't change your joint protective behavior or your joint prevention behavior just because it's pouring with rain.
0: Well, Edwina, Harry, I hope you, your joints and the joints of the people that you love are all happier and more informed after this chat. If you have a question you want to ask us, our email address is thatrash@abc.net.au.
1: And what's in the mailbag?
0: Okay, so we were talking the other day about full body MRIs and we have had quite a lot of correspondence in relation to that. And basically the bottom line from should you get a full body MRI, Norman, was probs not, if I'm remembering our bottom line correctly.
1: Yeah, it was mostly that buyer beware and buyer have your eyes open because you could get more than you wish for.
0: You said, Norman, that you wouldn't bother. Well, Gary has emailed in saying, Gary said, I had a preventative scan, no symptoms, no history, done 10 years ago, and it revealed a golf ball sized tumour on the head of my pancreas. I had a Whipple procedure and am cancer free 10 years on. Press pause here. What's a Whipple procedure, Norman?
1: So a Whipple's is a fairly radical operation, but it's the standard one for pancreatic cancer when your pancreatic cancer is operable, because surgery is your best chance of cure. So it removes either all or part of the pancreas, but done well in good hands at the right stage of the disease is curative.
0: Okay, unpausing Gary's letter. Gary says, I bore the costs of the procedure. I prevented further drain on the medical system by curing it. I spared my loved ones the burden, grief, financial impost of nursing me through later stage pancreatic cancer. I continued to work and pay taxes. I got to meet my grandchildren and teach them music. No regrets from me. By the way, Gary adds, I have asked three of my medical specialists if they have cautionary MRIs themselves, and they all said, absolutely.
1: Thanks for that, Gary. And I think that what we say on the program is that there will be some people who do benefit from the MRI, but there are also plenty of people who will go down a track of major investigations, turn out not to have the disease, and that's got potential harm.
0: So Dave has also emailed about our full body MRI story, saying many years ago, my father-in-law had an executive scan where they found an abnormal growth on his spleen. Based on this, he had an operation which resulted to them finding he had three spleens And Dave says since they were in there, they had

0: to remove the spleen. Pre-operation, he never got sick due to the three spleens. Post-operation, he gets sick often. Norman, is this a medical mystery? This is crazy.
1: So what happens here is that you can have either extra lobules on your spleen, or you actually can have an extra, what looks like an extra spleen. I'm not quite sure why they removed it. Maybe they thought there was risk of rupture or otherwise. But independent of this particular story, you don't want to have your spleen out unless you absolutely have to, because it makes you vulnerable to catastrophic infections. You've got to be really careful. So some people really need their spleen out, great. But other people, we've just got to be a bit careful. So that's an example where the net benefit may be questionable.
0: Absolutely. Well, if you have feedback for us, we love getting it, good and bad, mostly good, but we can handle bad as well. It's the same email address, thatrash@abc.net.au.
1: See you next time.
0: See you then.

That was the health report from Australia's Radio National. After the news, it's ideas. I'm Saroja Coelho, and this is CBC Radio 1.

0: a dog in need? Brady Oliveira and Alex Blumberg are hitting the ground running. Catch the new series, Must Love Dogs, a heartwarming show about a dog-loving couple and Brady's life as a running back for the Winnipeg Blue Bombers and a CFL All-Star. Must Love Dogs. 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
1: From CBC News, the world this hour, I'm Mike Miles. Good morning. Three Scottish nationals will be back in court later this morning in connection to the death of a restaurant owner in southwestern Ontario. Shahif Rahman died in 2023 after being attacked outside his Owen Sound eatery in a dispute over an unpaid bill. Phil Pleshenok reports.
2: I made tandoori chicken for them.
3: Adnan Hussein was a cook at the Curry House in downtown Owen Sound, about a 3 hours drive northwest of Toronto. He told CBC News that Shahif Rahman confronted three men who'd skipped out on their bill.
2: He was able to stop one of them.
3: 44-year-old Rahman died from his injuries from that confrontation. What's being described by the court as a resolution is expected.
4: The accused were not from Owen Sound. Others brought violence to our community.
3: Owen Sound Mayor Ian Boddy praised the police for the work tracking down the three accused to Edinburgh, Scotland, and returning them to Ontario to face charges. 25-year-old Robert Evans was charged with manslaughter, while his father, Robert Busby Evans, and his uncle, Barry Evans, were charged as accessories. Boddy says the Curry House continues to operate in Owen Sound and is run by Rahman's wife, who receives strong support from the community. Philip Leshanock, CBC News, Toronto.
1: With a referendum looming on the future of Alberta separation, the logistics of actually exiting Canada are coming into question. Several separatists claim an independent Alberta would mean citizens could keep using Canadian passports, but experts say that's not a guarantee. Rukshar Ali explains.
5: It would have to be Canada's decision.
6: That's Gerard Kennedy, a law professor at the University of Alberta. He says residents in a theoretical Republic of Alberta would not be entitled to Canadian citizenship.
5: It would be a political and moral decision to consent rather than a legal obligation.
6: But many separatists in Alberta are banking on Canada cutting a deal. The Alberta Prosperity Project is one of the leading separatist groups. On its website, it claims once a Canadian citizen, always a citizen, and that independent Albertans will get dual citizenship.
7: A Pandora's box has been opened, and there's going to be a ton of major challenges.
6: University of Ottawa law professor Errol Mendes.

0: This says if the October referendum passes and a clear majority eventually vote for Alberta separation, then potentially years-long negotiations would kick in. And Mendez says while dual citizenship isn't a given, neither is other countries recognizing an Albertan passport. Rooks Early, CBC News, Calgary.
1: Prime Minister Mark Carney has unveiled his government's AI strategy.
2: Artificial intelligence, the defining technology of our era, is here.
1: He says the new technology has the potential to help and also to hurt.
2: The question isn't whether AI will transform our lives. It will. The question is, will it improve the lives of all Canadians or benefit only a few? And that's why we must take a positive, pragmatic, and prudent approach that builds safe, reliable, and sovereign AI for workers and businesses, for Canada.
1: Carney promising AI adoption will help create 90,000 new jobs, adding, Canada is committed to retaining sovereign control over cloud computing. Canadian mayors say they have a plan to revive beleaguered downtowns, but it's going to take billions of federal dollars. Big city mayors made their pitch Thursday as part of the annual Federation of Canadian Municipalities Conference in Edmonton. They're asking for more than $33 billion to tackle rampant homelessness, drugs, crimes, and disorder while growing the economy and connecting communities. Mayor Andrew Knack says they're not dumping their city responsibilities on the feds.
3: This is not uploading. It's just asking for the federal government to do what they used to do long ago, to work in partnership with provincial governments, to work in partnership with municipalities, to take leadership on an issue that needs a coordinated response between all three orders of government. You do not solve this crisis by any one order of government trying to do it alone. You solve it by all three orders of government coming together.
1: The federal government says it will respond next week. That is The World This Hour. For CBC News, I'm Mike Miles.

0: ideas has been a companion of mine for quite a number of years now. And then I said, you know, I think I owe it to ideas to do something for the programme.
1: Welcome to Ideas. I'm Nala Ayed. It is really hard to believe, but we are now 60 years old. Before we mark the occasion in October 2025, we asked our listeners to let us know about any life-altering experiences you have had listening to the show. Your response was both heartening and humbling.
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3: Dear Ideas, my mother listened to Ideas when Mr. Sinclair was the host. She had a look on her face, I would say, of elation as she listened. It was so important to her to feel connected to the world of ideas.
4: I just treasure the Ideas program. I can't believe it's been going for 60 years. I hope it goes for another 60.
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1: Of course, the advent of the internet and later smartphones and apps allowed listeners to pick and choose whatever they wanted to click on. 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
3: I first became attached to Ideas via an Australian podcast called The Minefield. One of the presenters suggested that this show, Ideas in Canada, was a really good show. So I started listening to it and immediately found it engaging.
1: Ideas has regular listeners not only in Australia, but in the US, Ireland, Iceland, and even Japan. And they don't hesitate, or maybe I should say you don't hesitate, to write us when you've heard something you've enjoyed, or to criticize us when you feel we didn't live up to your expectations. Much of the time, though, you write to tell us we're doing a decent job.
4: Pitch perfect. Deftly put questions, knowledgeable, no ego cluttering up the discussion, just lucid thought. I may sometimes disagree with where you land, but I don't mind because you got there fairly and I learned something on the way.
5: I live in New Jersey here in the States. I first came across CBC when I was listening to WNYC, and Ideas was one of the other fantastic programs I came across. It's a program that I feel like I'm not hearing too often. It's just like, how do you improve humanity? How do you deal with anxiety or whatever it is? It's just really thoughtful.
1: As we continue with our week-long series marking our 60th anniversary, we'll also hear Massey lecturers from the last decade and, of course, more from you, our listeners.
6: I run, and so that would be in the mornings usually, and I'll have Ideas on because now we can stream it. And so I say that curiosity is a muscle. And for me, the best workout comes from Ideas. I'm Susan Radojevic. I'm from Mono, Ontario, and I lead Kadima Village. I'm a catalyst for shifting how people think so that they can transform what they do. And one of the areas that I really focus on is our climate crisis. When I'm running, and if I'm listening to something that's really interesting to me, I will think about what is being said. And sometimes when I have to climb up that extra mountain to get over the hill to continue my run, it's that extra little curiosity that I have about what's being said that keeps me going.
7: We have a breach in the Capitol.
1: Tribalism.
8: They're poisoning the blood of our country. That's what
1: it's synonymous with hatred, polarization, conflict, even war.
6: One of the episodes from Ideas that really resonated with me was about tribalism with David Sampson. And his whole insight about how identity and our belief systems are much more powerful than facts and figures really stuck with me.
1: But tribalism is a fundamentally human trait.
9: It's an instinct. It happens unconsciously. And in fact, it doesn't work if it's not unconscious. So one of its adaptive...
1: In June 2024, I spoke with David Sampson about his book, Our Tribal Future: How to Channel Our Foundational Human Instincts into a Force for Good. We had a wide-ranging conversation on what David calls the tribal drive. He talked about the positive role that tribalism played in the initial phase of our evolution and how today it's morphed into a phenomenon he calls a tribal virus.

0: So I'm using tribe virus as a metaphor. So it's thinking about how ideas that can harm individuals can spread rapidly in a social ecosystem. So what identity protective cognition is, this extremely robust psychological phenomena where if you identify with a group, you will extrapolate from any data set in your environment a way to avoid any attack on your group and your sense of identity. So let's take global warming as an example. Mm-hmm. If the members of your community don't believe in global warming, the use function of saying, I don't believe in global warming too, is really well-functioning parent-teacher meetings, right? A church where everybody gets along, where everybody's family goes to potlucks together. The use function value of just saying something scientifically incorrect to show that you're part of the team, that is very, very valuable. And in fact, there's a line of thinking where the more radical the statement, the higher you're signaling your allegiance to that particular group.
1: I was stuck with some of the work that we were doing on climate crises and how to get people to think about the climate issue in a different way. And I couldn't name what was making me stuck. And listening to this episode crystallized it for me. And it was basically that our decisions are based and connected to our identity and our belief system. And it didn't matter how much information we put out regarding climate change and climate crises. People didn't identify with the evidence that was being presented. They identified themselves in a different way.
0: Identity protective cognition is the capacity for my identity to override any veridical truth if it's attacking my identity. I've got a great example of this. Ken Ham debating Bill Nye the Science Guy. Ken Ham is a young earth creationist. Bill Nye is a popularizer of science. And the interviewer asked, is there anything that would help you change your mind?
2: This is a simple question, I suppose, but one that actually is fairly profound for all of us in our lives. What, if anything, would ever change your mind?
3: Well, the answer to that question is, I'm a Christian. And as a Christian, I can't prove it to you. I would ask Bill the question, what would change your mind? I mean, you said even if you came to faith, you'd never give up believing in billions of years. I think I quoted you correctly. You said something like that.
2: Mr. Nye?
4: We would just need one piece of evidence. We would need the fossil that swam from one layer to another. We would need evidence that the universe is not expanding. We would need evidence.
0: Bill said, well, I would have to see some evidence in the fossil record, geological strata, the rate of expansion of the universe. He listed several things.
5: Yeah, but he needs to see evidence.
0: Evidence was the answer. Yeah. I would need to see evidence. Yeah. And what Ken Ham said was,
3: I'm a Christian. As a Christian, I can't prove it to you. The Bible is the Word of God. No one's ever going to convince me that the Word of God is not true.
0: And full stop.
1: The reason that Ken was not reacting to any of this, it's not that he didn't understand what was being said. It's that his identity was totally tied to a particular worldview, to his belief that God created the world.
0: That is the tribe virus at its greatest. When you cannot change your ideas in light of evidence because your identity is in the way.
1: I think that the world is at a point where we're pushing information out like tablets from the mountain and expect people to fall in place. But it's not about that. It's about how do we connect to where people actually are and how is it going to happen that they then shift to think about something else. So tribalism for me is like a starting point.
5: After hearing that episode on tribalism, listener Susan Radojevic brought a whole new level of understanding to her work with tourism bodies, economic development corporations, and community nonprofits in the area of climate change. Her focus became less about what we believe about something and more about why we believe that something and what it would take to change our minds.
1: I did some work with a municipality, and their focus was on reaching net zero by 2050. And they had all the great brochures.

0: numbers and all the data and language, but they weren't getting any movement, any significant shift with what they were trying to do. They ended up falling back into the same old patterns. And the one thing that was stalling, that stalls most company, is the thinking, again, the identity and the belief that growth is always good. Growth is not always good when you're trying to shift everything. And when the stakeholders of the municipality realized what they were doing, they decided that they were going to stop a major infrastructure so that they can revisit it in a different way that would help them achieve the net zero that they wanted.
1: So according to evolutionary anthropologist David Sampson, while we may be hardwired to be tribal, it's not a fate to which we're doomed. He believes we're much more elastic than that.
2: It's the belief that beliefs can change. It's the understanding that if evidence is put forward that challenges my understanding of something, I'm willing to change that belief. And if you connect that with identity, I identify as someone whose beliefs can change. That is perhaps one of the most powerful tools we could have to inoculate, perhaps not the entire human species, but maybe here something as bold enough as maybe 20 or 30%, which is actually what you need for social norms to spread.
0: I try to find programs that will help me practice my own way to shift how I think. And especially if I'm going to achieve my big, hairy, audacious goal, which is to make Canada a leader in innovation.
2: And if you get just enough people identifying as part of this sort of meta tribe at the species level, it would be my hope that it would at least probabilistically increase the odds that we survive the 21st century.
0: And innovation is not about profits and products and widgets. It's about people and ideas. The program Ideas is all about people. It's about connecting differences as opposed to tearing us apart. It's about bringing us together. So in a way, Ideas is a program that's kind of my professional growth and development so that I stay curious.
1: Our next listener lives in Ireland, and he wrote to tell us how the program has become a regular companion. Whether listening to our podcast while driving on the motorway or propping up his phone in the kitchen while making a meal, he finds Ideas helps keep his mind active and engaged.
3: My name is Greg Heelan. I come from Waterford in the south of Ireland, and I've lived most of my life in Dublin, where I've pursued a career as a civil servant, a policy advisor, or in my own terms, as a grey faceless bureaucrat.
4: As an ally, advocate, and champion for the Canadian teaching and learning community, Shannon knows, as Rebecca Solnit writes, hope is not a lottery ticket you can sit on the sofa and clutch, feeling lucky. It is an axe you break down doors with in an emergency. Hope should shove you out the door. To hope is to give yourself to the future. And that commitment to the future is what makes the present, no matter how messy it is, inhabitable. It is my pleasure to introduce the inaugural Shannon K. Murray Lecturer and Napper Award recipient, Shannon Murray.
3: One program that really stood out for me was called Shakespeare's Guide to Hope and Learning. An unlikely title, but what captivated me was the speaker, Shannon Murray.
5: We need to look actively for others to talk to dream with, to struggle with, and to hope with. We need to form hope bubbles, pockets of students and staff and faculty and others.
1: That's Shannon Murray, an award-winning English professor at the University of Prince Edward Island. In the fall of 2023, the Shannon K. Murray Lecture on Hope in the Academy was established in her honor. And Professor Murray herself delivered the very first one.
5: Shakespeare has provided the narrative soundtrack of my life, and lines and characters and stories pop into my head when I need them, explaining, coaching, warning, comforting me in my life as well as in my work.
1: In her lecture, she

0: love almost 50 years ago with Hamlet. I knew that I didn't understand everything about the Hamlet that I was watching, but I got it. And somehow he got me. And how could that happen? How could a 400-year-old play about a moody Danish aristocrat have anything to say about the experience of a middle-class, moody Canadian teenager? I think that's still my fundamental research question. What exactly is the strange magic that these plays have? It's a question that still brings me joy to wrestle with.
1: And that's great. It's lovely, very positive. And our second point was even more positive. Cultivate Freudenfreude. That is joy at other people's joy, and celebrate it with a word or a card. And she explained that in university, it wasn't very normal to celebrate other people's joy, that the opposite was the case. So she was given an administrative job, and in that job, she sent cards to people when she caught them out, in a sense, doing good or succeeding or helping the university.
0: We can be constantly pushed into the sense that we are in competition with each other as teachers, as scholars, and shrinking resources can make us feel as if our colleagues, other disciplines or other departments are the enemies, that the scarcity is their fault. We need to keep a focus on abundance and not scarcity, and keep up the practice, because it is a practice of delighting in the happiness of others.
1: Then she went into two more points which were related. And one of them, quoting from The Merchant of Venice, is don't confuse your ducats with your daughters. And she had great fun with some speech by Shylock, where ducats and daughters were repeatedly mixed up and exchanged.
0: My daughter, oh my ducats, oh my daughter, fled with a Christian. Oh my Christian ducats, justice, the law, my ducats and my daughter. A sealed bag, two sealed bags of ducats, of double ducats, stolen from me by my daughter. The jewels.
1: But her point was, there's a difference between what can be counted and what counts, and don't be fixated on measuring. Now, that was salutary for me, because as a bureaucrat, I was often interested in measuring. I also had a penchant for spreadsheets and putting numbers into boxes. So this was thought-provoking, and I was open to hear it.
0: I am deeply mistrustful of student ratings of teaching as a measure of good teaching. But I'm really happy when mine are high, and I'm sad when they're low. I am philosophically aligned with ungrading practices. And my God, my brain is wired for percentages and letter grades. So I have to resist my own metric fixation, both in myself and in the arguments of others, precisely because education matters and knowledge matters and students matter, and they're more than numbers. And I don't want to model excessive and inappropriate.
1: I often said as a civil servant that I was a faceless, grey and faceless bureaucrat. And that was your egoless job, in a sense, to fade into the background and to move the policy process forward. And it could often be quite wearing, because there was all sorts of opposition. So there was a lot of struggle in the job. I loved it and I loved doing it, but it cost. And that's what I liked about Shannon Murray. She loved what she was doing. She was able to express it at the end of her career, and she had seen some of the struggle.
0: I'm a planner. I like plans. And yet I have to admit that my best and most memorable classes, or even courses, are not the ones where I pull off a meticulous plan. It is to be truly alive in the knowledge that this moment together, with this material and these students and me and this classroom and this world, will never happen again. It is the human and the humane and the present and the now in the experience. And like Hamlet, it's messy and digressive and painful and heartbreaking and worth it.
1: There are so many ineffable things in our lives, so many gifts that come to our lives, and also suffering, which is inexplicable and can't be managed in an efficient manner. One cannot grieve for the loss of your spouse in an efficient way. It just goes on in its own rhythm. So that was a real pearl of wisdom. Not something I didn't know, but it was just expressed beautifully and concisely. And it really touched my heart.
0: I know my own tendency is to overplan, to overstructure. But Shakespeare reminds me of the beauty in the gaps, and reminds me to talk to students about watching for those openings and taking advantage of them. Mind the gaps.
1: And she said, mind the gaps. And in her case, it was don't overshadow.

0: individual you're teaching. Leave the gaps where the students can raise questions, disagree with you, bring their perspective, derail the lesson. And that to me was a real truth as well, that I knew what was really worth being reminded of. And she said, to quote her, "Life in its messiness is where good things happen, not in a perfect lesson plan, perfectly delivered."
1: Leaving gaps means trusting that my students might fill them with things even more interesting, original, and beautiful than anything I could have planned myself.
0: When Shannon Murray said mind the gaps, it recalled to mind one of my spare time activities, which is spiritual companioning, and it's listening to people talk about their spiritual journeys. And it's the power of listening non-judgmentally. And in that work, leaving the gaps is where all the magic comes out, all the spirit comes out. That if you just listen non-judgmentally and wait and don't rush in with a word of wisdom or advice, that people come up with the most amazing gems. And this idea of minding the gap in my own life, I daily take time to just stop and reflect. I could call it prayer, meditation, but in that pausing and stopping, it's a gap in life. It's not productive, it's not efficient, as Shannon Murray was talking about. It's just waiting and sitting. And I have the blessing of sitting in a room that overlooks a small garden, and I see things that I would never have seen if I didn't mind the gap, like a bird pecking at a ripe fig and enjoying it. In the gap of sitting uselessly, inefficiently, non-productively, these riches are brought to you.
1: Now, it helps to study old stuff like Shakespeare, stuff that tells me three things. Things can get better, things can get worse, things will certainly not stay the same. And there's hope in that.
0: Shannon Murray really knocked my socks off emotionally with one of the things she said almost at the very end of the lecture. And I was coming up to my local bakery to do my bread shopping, and program was continuing, and she was quoting not from Shakespeare for her final point, but from Thomas More's Utopia.
1: "Well, you cannot turn to good, you must make as little bad as you can."
0: And at that point, there was a break, and it seemed to me like the Wi-Fi on my car had been interrupted, that this had been an inordinate delay on the lecture and in the radio. But when she came back on, she was taking a gulp of breath.
1: "For it is impossible that all should be well, unless all people were good."
0: And she was choking.
1: "Which is a situation I do not expect for some time to come." Thank you.
0: Her enthusiasm in the lecture, her energy, her passion and love for what she did was thrown into total counterpoint by this evidence of her confrontation with real suffering. And some of that suffering she explained in her final point. She said, "Don't give up the ship."
1: "Don't give up the ship."
0: "Because you cannot control the wind."
1: "Because you can't control the winds."
0: And explained that there have been a number of headwinds, and that the third level sector, the university sector in Canada, was not in a good place, and that PEI University itself was not in a good place. One option is to jump ship. And she said, "You don't give up the ship because you cannot control the wind." And I understood from my own life, there are times when you just have to keep putting one foot in front of the other. Like when my wife was dying over many years from a terminal cancer diagnosis, you just put your foot one in front of the other. And you don't give up that ship, you just cannot.

0: So it's been great for me to have a deep dive back into that fantastic talk by Shannon Murray in her inaugural lecture. So a very big happy birthday at 60 to Ideas. As we say in Ireland, Gamara to Uncaid, may you live to be 100.
1: What a really lovely wish. Thank you.
0: Are we finished? This is like a hard-going spiritual companioning session where you bare your soul.
1: Our heartfelt thanks to Greg Heelan for sharing his story and bearing his soul.
0: God, this is worse than confession.
1: I'm Nala Ayed.
2: My name is Kathy Pike. I'm a retired human rights lawyer living in Toronto.
1: When Kathy Pike found out we were celebrating our 60th anniversary, she sent in a long list of episodes she found surprising and sustaining.
2: The episode about Nietzsche and the art of passing by really stopped me in my tracks. After listening to it, I decided not to send an email that I really would have regretted. The program gave me pause, and I'm grateful for that.
1: Despite her long list, we had to ask Kathy to select just one Ideas program.
2: If I had to choose just one Ideas series that I come back to, it would be The God Who May Be, featuring the Irish philosopher Richard Carney.
3: The question usually asked about God is whether God exists. Children ask each other, "Do you believe in God?" But what does the question mean?
1: In 2006, writer-broadcaster David Cayley produced a three-part series based on conversations he had with Irish philosopher and poet Richard Carney at Carney's home in Boston about his book, The God Who May Be.
3: Is God a fact whose existence we can prove or disprove? Richard Carney thinks it's the wrong question. In 2001, he published a book called The God Who May Be, in which he says that God is revealed to us not as a positive fact, but as a possibility. Imagination, Richard Carney says, is our only way to the divine.
4: What I'm trying to get at there is that the alternative of sort of dogmatic theism, God is, we know what God is this thing, God is this being that can be defined A to Z in this way, therefore we can possess God, appropriate God, conceptually compute and classify God, and that's our property. What we have, we hold, and it's our duty to kind of convince everybody else. Now, that to me leads to war, and in a lesser mode, intolerance. And I want to get away from that dogmatic sense of theism towards a non-dogmatic sense of theism, basically. And I wanted to get away from the dogmatic atheism of many of the philosophers and thinkers and students that I frequented in Canada and Ireland and Paris in the 70s and 80s, who said, "What? I mean, you're interested in the question of God, but, you know, you've gone soft in the brain or something? Did you not hear of the Enlightenment? Have you not heard of Freud, Marx, and Nietzsche? You know, where have you been?"
2: The first time I heard the program, I thought it was magical. I found it so interesting that a Christian philosopher could seem to speak to me, although I'm an atheist and Jewish. He explained that the Benedictine teachers he had first made the case against the existence of God. The students read Marx and Freud. They were persuaded that God didn't exist. Then the teachers had them read the case in favor of the existence of God, and the students became convinced that God did exist. And in some ways, that seems in keeping with the modus operandi of Ideas, to present the case for and against and end up with a synthesis. And for me, what he said was a synthesis of these two very different approaches, one that I had some familiarity with and one that was new and was delightful.
4: So I was looking for a middle way, which would be a form of theism that learns from atheism and keeps in dialogue with atheism. So the God that I was suggesting modestly and metaphorically in the book The God Who May Be is a God who is not in a dogmatic sense and yet is in another sense that I'm trying to retrieve from certain passages in Scripture. Nobody's a hotline to God, and thanks be to God, we don't, because if we did, we'd be in trouble saying, "I've got a voice, I've heard a voice from God, it says go out and kill the evil ones," and so on.

0: we know certain sects or certain religions who sometimes claim that there's no need for hermeneutics or interpretation. Sorry, there's just one meaning here and this is it. We know the damage that can be caused by that belief that the interpreter is God. And in fact, is not an interpreter at all, because there's nothing to interpret. The message is absolute and is absolutely possessed by that claimant. That's terribly dangerous.
1: At the time that I heard that, two things came to mind. One is that Richard Carney makes it possible for people to enter into a dialogue with him. It makes it possible for atheists and religious people to communicate with each other because there's an openness on both people's part. I also think what he says is applicable whether you're religious or not, which is to not think in absolutes and to consider the possibilities, consider the fact that you may not know everything there is to know about something.
2: Listener and lawyer Kathy Pike of Toronto was so taken with the ideas of Richard Carney that she wanted to share them at the right time with her daughters. So a few years later, in the fall of 2009, she sent away for the 3-CD set. Kathy thought the series would make an excellent soundtrack for the long and stressful journey driving her youngest to university for the very first time.
1: When my younger daughter was going to McGill and leaving home, it fell upon me to drive her to Montreal. And I was a little intimidated because I didn't really like the idea of being on the 401 for 6 hours. And I wished maybe somebody else could do it, but there wasn't anyone else to do it. So I thought to send for the CD set so that she and I would have a treat, something special to listen to on the way that would detract from the anxiety, and we would just focus on listening to the program together. I knew she would really enjoy it.
3: In his book, The God Who May Be, Richard Carney founds his account of God as possibility on a close reading of selected biblical texts. The first is the story in the book of Exodus of Moses and the burning bush. A voice addresses Moses from the flames and identifies itself as the God of Abraham, Isaac, and Jacob. It tells Moses that he is to lead the captive Israelites out of Egypt. By what authority? Moses asks. Who shall I say sent me? But he does not get the answer he hopes for.
0: Moses asks the burning bush for a name. Now, the burning bush refuses to give a name. And this is a very tawdry thing. It's just a thorn bush, you know, in the middle of nowhere, that's burning.
1: I thought this talk would be just the right one for my daughter and me to listen to. Both my kids have a preference for the least of these over the powerful. They don't like hierarchy. I thought they'd really like the idea that we co-create the world with God, even if we're not religious.
0: And yet it's the divine, right? And it's revealing itself as the divine, but is refusing to give itself a name. One of the reasons being, as it's been argued, because if Moses was given a name, then he'd go back to the Egyptian and he'd say, look, my God is more powerful than your God, because I got the name, and I can invoke this name, and I'll have more power and more authority than you do. But no. In other words, I am not a name that you can possess, not an idol that you can revere, not a thing that you can have. I am a promise, basically. I am who may be. I am who will be, shall be, can be, may be, incarnate in history, if you respond to my command to be free, to be just, and to be loving. And that's the message that Moses goes back to his people with, and then the people go from bondage into freedom.
1: In fact, my daughter did remember this part when I asked her about it a few weeks ago. She remembered the burning bush. And the burning bush says, I am what I am, but according to Carney, could be saying, I will be what I will be. So it's all about possibility. And possibility is so much more interesting than certainty. Certainty leads you into blind alleys. I want the girls to feel prepared to face the difficulties and the uncertainties and still have that sense of agency.
4: What I love about the church, and what I'll always kind of hopefully retain access to, is the sense of the impossible becoming possible, is the sense of epiphany, the sense of wonder, the sense of sacredness about certain

0: places and times of the year. You know, the liturgical calendar is wonderful. Advent and Easter and, you know, Christmas and Little Christmas and the feast days of
1: saints. As we were driving along, because I also had to pay attention to the traffic, we would stop and we would pause and we would replay something and we would talk about it. And in fact, I listened to it a third time with my other daughter, who took the train to Montreal so I wouldn't have to drive back alone and visit some friends. And we did the same thing. We stopped and paused. We probably paused over different things, and she had different observations. But our heads were filled with it, and it turned a stressful experience into a really special one, because I had something I could share with my girls that we all liked.
0: This is important. But, you know, one must always fail up all their shows, as you say, up in Montreal. You know, make a distinction between that which is enabling and liberating and that which is disabling and incarcerating. And the church has both visages. It's a Janus face. It looks in both directions. And we got to try and work that one out.
1: I can't decide whether Ideas really offers conclusions at the end or leaves it to people to form their own conclusions. But at least one has a more informed opinion or a more nuanced opinion. But I find there's always some lesson, how to live, some of the big philosophical questions. And these days, how to cope with things that you may not be able to change, which I find terribly important.
2: People often ask me about hope. This is one thing when you're an activist, the end of every interview is like, how do you get that hope going, you know? I'm like, hope is an optimism. It's not the sense that things are going to go well, right? For me, hope is a discipline. Yeah.
3: The annual Massey Lectures are a pillar of the Ideas calendar. The lectures began in 1961, and they're the most prestigious public lectures in Canada.
2: Wow. I'm so honored to be here and humbled to be given the 2023 Massey Lecture. And I'm just so grateful to each and every one of you for showing up tonight and being here and being willing to listen and hopefully have a conversation as well.
3: They feature some of the best minds of our time discussing the most pressing issues that we face.
2: It's a tremendous honor to be here to give the first of my Massey talks. In my bio, it was mentioned that I have toured around in a rock band. This is the beginning of the nerd tour. It's much more my element. So it's just really special to be here in Winnipeg on Treaty One territory. And again, thank you.
3: Astra Taylor, writer, filmmaker, political organizer, and rocker and self-described philosopher nerd, delivered the CBC Massey Lectures in 2023. It was a precarious time post-pandemic. The title of her lectures, The Age of Insecurity, Coming Together as Things Fall Apart.
2: Rather than something to pathologize, I want us to see insecurity as an opportunity. The simple recognition of our mutual vulnerability, of that fact that we all need and deserve care throughout our entire lives, has potentially revolutionary implications.
4: The 2023 Massey Lecture was delivered by Astra Taylor. I'd never heard of her before. We were still in the pandemic. It was gray. It was cold. I was walking my dog, and I really liked the sound of her voice.
2: The fundamental question here is simple enough. Does the right to security of the person promised by the Canadian Charter oblige the state to provide for citizens materially, or does it only protect citizens from an abusive state? In other words, can we expand it to guarantee a positive right to material security? Because right now, Canadian citizens, despite the country's general...
4: My name is Greer Johnston. I am 58 years old. I was born in Halifax and grew up in Nova Scotia, but I moved to Ottawa, and I have worked as a communication strategist for the last almost 30 years.
2: We haven't made up our minds about whether we are barons or commoners. These tensions, ambiguities, and possibilities were...
4: When we were asked which Ideas episode is our favorite, that's a hard thing to come up with over 30 years. So, of course, I thought of something that was fairly recent.
2: Despite possessing such entitlements on paper, we continue to live amid pervasive and persistent insecurity. Governments near and far commit heinous acts of violence against their citizens. An estimated 1.8 billion people worldwide are homeless or living in grossly inadequate housing, lacking basic services, including electricity, water,

0: and sanitation. Wars rage, people starve, police kill, and the climate burns.
1: My name is Astra Taylor. I am a writer, filmmaker, and political organizer. And I was the 2023 CBC Massey Lecturer. My lectures were entitled The Age of Insecurity, Coming Together as Things Fall Apart. I was sitting outside a coffee shop when I got the call in, and my expectations were really humble. I thought maybe we would brainstorm future episodes. Maybe I would give some reading recommendations. And when I was invited to actually give that year's Massey Lectures, I felt this tremendous sense of responsibility, actually, because it's, I think, a huge honor, but also just an incredible opportunity to have a stage like that to talk about ideas, to talk about things that matter, to try to engage the public in this act of collective meaning making.
2: She did a 5-part series, and the episode, they were all interesting, but the one that interested me the most was the second episode, which she called Barons or Commoners, and it centered on the Charter of the Forest, which was a document signed in 1217 between the King of England, who was apparently a horrible king, and the commoners, the people of England, who were the 99% of their time, who got by grazing their sheep and their cattle on common lands.
0: Like rulers before him, King John and his enforcers capriciously infringed on the peasants' customary rights to subsistence. Rights to fish in the streams and let their animals forage and graze, to gather nuts, berries, honey, kindling, and herbs for medicine. Fences and hedges kept them out of land they did not own outright, but had long shared and used and even lived upon.
2: And for hundreds of years, the monarchy had been taking that land away from people. It had been giving them less and less space. And finally, the common people decided they'd had enough and they rebelled, and the king was forced to sign a document which gave them access to the land that they needed and the fish in the streams and the wood in the forest that they would gather to heat their homes.
0: It is no surprise that tales of the folk hero Robin Hood, living freely with his band of rebels in Sherwood Forest and thwarting foresters and the local sheriff, first appeared during these years. In 1217, seeking to consolidate political support, the new King Henry III reissued the Magna Carta alongside a new companion document, the so-called Charter of the Forest. The Magna Carta and the Charter of the Forest were considered twin documents, often read aloud in public spaces in the same breath. Among other things, the Forest Charter restored a significant portion of royal forest to the commons. It was, in a sense, an early example of reparations, for it returned property that had been stolen, while also providing the peasantry an affirmative right to something, the security that the access to the commons provided.
2: I found this fascinating because I'd never heard of the Charter of the Forest before. Like most people, I'd heard of the Magna Carta, which is the great charter that was signed 2 years earlier. And I'd always thought of that as being sort of an early human rights document. I didn't realize until I heard this episode of Ideas that, no, the Magna Carta was an agreement between the king and his barons, you know, the 1% of that time. And it was basically just you scratch my back, I'll scratch your back kind of an agreement. It was the barons forcing the king to back off, to tax them less, to let them sort of ride roughshod over the peasantry. It really did nothing to protect the common people, who were the majority of people.
0: The answer, simply stated, is that the Charter of the Forest provided material security for all. It limited private property rights, halted privatization, and returned land for common use. This makes it deeply unsettling to today's capitalist democracies and generally reviled by the business interests that currently reign. For it implies rights not only to be protected from something, a tyrannical state, but the right to something, a good life supported by the state. Both kinds of rights are essential to a free society. That is to say, we need both the Magna Carta and the Charter of the Forest together.
2: I just found it so relevant to the time that we were living in. You know, the pandemic was such an upheaval for all of us in so many different ways. And I found there was a common thread for me because I was seeing the CERB payments here in Canada and a parallel between that and

0: the Charter of the Forest and commoning rights. When people, average people, common people, have a safe place to stand, they're harder to push around. And that modicum of security given to people by the state, it's a threat to market forces and some of our political forces.
1: The question before us really is quite simple. Do we see ourselves as barons or as commoners? In today's world, it can be hard to tell, largely because we are encouraged to see ourselves as barons to be. Given the underfunded and shrinking state of many public services, the most obvious path to security for ordinary people is through the marketplace. Security, crudely put, is a function of wealth. The last thing the powerful want to see is a revival of the idea found in the Charter of the Forest, a robust right to the material security of the commons for everyone. Such a guarantee would make it harder to manufacture the insecurity that capitalism relies on. But if we could rely instead on the security...
0: As I was walking the dog and listening to Astra Taylor's voice, you know, in my earbuds, she said, we are asked these days, in the West at least, to consider ourselves, if we are not already barons, we are asked to consider ourselves as barons in waiting. And I see exactly what she means. And I am definitely not a baron or a baron in waiting. I am a common person, and that makes me feel good. It makes me feel like it's all for one, one for all. I like that part about it.
1: Individual and collective well-being. The Forest Charter guaranteed rights to herbage, which was grass for grazing sheep and cattle, panage, which was sustenance for pigs, turbary, which was peat fuel from a bog, and estovers, which is kindling. This lecture is just a convoluted excuse to say the word turbary to a room full of people. Turbary.
0: When we come together and support one another, that strength and solidarity, it makes society stronger. I'm not explaining that very well, but I'd never heard of the Charter of the Forest. We were living through this tumultuous time with the pandemic, and I could see that 800 years ago, people were living through something that was equally tumultuous and threatening. And instead of being atomized and separated from one another and just letting it happen, they came together in a common cause and they changed things for the better for themselves. I found it very inspiring.
1: Wow, I love that. That was so well said. And I love the way she phrased it, that when regular people have some security, they're harder to push around. So that was incredibly gratifying and moving for me to hear her comments. The idea that matters of law and policy should be left to experts is a myth today's barons want us to believe. Like the medieval commons, the law is something that belongs to everyone. It is political terrain we can struggle over and change. The right to security, whatever we decide security is ours. It is ours to debate, to reimagine, to proclaim, and to make real. Thank you.
0: I've gone through my own life getting to where I am. It hasn't been easy, but now with my daughter sort of at that same point where I was when I was moving into a dorm room and plugging in my radio, I know that if we're not here helping her, she's not going to reach her fullest potential. And listening to her program really made me reflect on how lucky I've been in my lifetime. And I see all around me, when I do listen to the news, when I look at what my daughter sees on her phone, I think, boy, those of us who have been fortunate, we have an obligation to help other people, right? It's a rising tide that lifts all boats, and that makes things better for everyone in society.
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0: Susan Radojevic, Greg Helan, Greer Johnston, and Kathy Pike. Technical production by Emily Chiarvesio and Sam McNulty. The web producer of Ideas is Lisa Ayuso. Our senior producer is Nikola Lukšić. Greg Kelly is the executive producer of Ideas, and I'm Nala Ayed.
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7: From CBC News, the world this hour, I'm Mike Miles. Treaty 8 First Nations of Alberta say all options are on the table in pushing back against a referendum question on separation. Several chiefs say they have serious concerns about the October vote and what it would mean for their treaty rights. Julia Wong reports.
8: Separation is not happening.
9: Treaty 8 Grand Chief Trevor Murcarty is unequivocal that Alberta will stay in Canada. Fiery words as Albertans vote on a separatism referendum question this fall. Murcarty concerned about treaty rights.
8: Our treaties are not a myth. They're foundational documents. They're sacred. They're protected legally. For the province to ignore that is contempt for our people.
9: His comments come after a public disagreement last week between Alberta Premier Danielle Smith and Manitoba Premier Wab Kanew over the duty to consult. At a press conference, flanked by three other Treaty 8 chiefs, Murcarty demanded the province stop the referendum. If not, all avenues will be explored, he said.
8: That means stopping industry. That means maybe going out on a highway.
9: In a statement, a spokesperson for the Premier's office tells CBC News the referendum question does not trigger any duty to consult, and it trusts Albertans will make the right decision for the province. Julia Wong, CBC News, Edmonton.
7: It's been a week since a fatal vehicle accident in Alberta. It killed four people, including two children. As Lena El Saudi reports, the crash is prompting calls to improve the state of the road where it happened.
10: Bumpy, corrugated.
11: Tammy Burke's voice quivers as she drives on the unpaved township road 425A. She commutes often on it, in and out of Ochi's First Nation, southwest of Edmonton. A crash here last week left four people dead and four more injured. Among those killed, two girls aged 5 and 6 traveling in an SUV and 74-year-old taxi driver Dwayne Hamill. Phyllis Whitford is chief of Ochi's.
12: We could have prevented this accident if that road was cleaned up, it was paved.
11: People in the community, including Ochi's council members, say they have long advocated for funding from all levels of government to improve safety. RCMP are still working to determine what caused the fatal crash. Meantime, representatives from Ochi's are planning to travel to Ottawa to advocate for the safety of the road next week. Lena El Saadi, CBC News, Ochi's First Nation in Alberta.
7: One of the first Green Party politicians elected in Canada is stepping down as leader of its New Brunswick chapter. David Kuhn led the provincial party for more than a decade and is credited with raising its profile in the Maritimes. During that time, however, the Greens struggled to win more than 3 seats in a legislature dominated by Liberals and Progressive Conservatives. A rare bit of good news might have snuck by you.

0: week, the National Oceanic and Atmospheric Administration says 2 years of mass coral bleaching is over, driven by record ocean temperatures that have finally subsided. But a science reporter, Anand Ram, explains it may be out of the frying pan into a boiling pot.
1: Off Colombia's Caribbean coast, Irsan Granados ties tiny pieces of coral to a metal frame made of rebar. Hands that used to fish these waters now helping build artificial homes to bring them back. Starting in 2023, intense ocean heat caused coral reefs around the world to bleach, turning them a ghostly white, expelling vital microorganisms. The good news, scientists say, data shows that mass bleaching event finally ended last year.
2: I'm glad it's over. This was the most spatially extensive bleaching event ever recorded.
1: Emily Darling is a coral scientist with the nonprofit Wildlife Conservation Society. She says bleaching isn't a death sentence, but with El Nino expected to warm the Pacific this summer, there's no time.
2: Recovery windows are closing.
1: And there are serious costs to communities that depend on these stressed out corals. El Nino could bring bleaching heat to North Pacific, Florida, and Caribbean corals. But it's getting trickier to tell when bleaching events start and finish. Anand Ram, CBC News, Toronto.
0: And that is The World This Hour. For CBC News, I'm Mike Miles.
3: Good morning. I'm Saroja Coelho. Thanks for joining us here on CBC Radio 1. Coming up next from the BBC, this is The Interview.
4: Hello, I'm Amol Rajan, and this is The Interview from the BBC World Service. The best conversations coming out of the BBC. People shaping our world from all over the world.
5: I want to get freedom. I like that freedom.
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7: We need a ceasefire. We need healing. We need trust.
8: These companies don't really, they don't care what governments do.
9: This is a war. The first thing that we want is the war to end.
4: For this interview, I met tech billionaire Reid Hoffman. He's co-founder of the largest professional network in the world, LinkedIn. He's also a huge investor in AI and a Democratic Party donor. You're going to hear about how he transformed the world of work through his social network, LinkedIn, but also how he thinks the use of AI can transform the world of work again and lead to a new industrial revolution, akin to the industrial revolution of the 19th century.
10: The change that we're going to happen with AI does mean that there's going to be some really difficult challenges and times ahead. Why I'm optimist about this isn't because there isn't that difficulty about what we're navigating. Of course, by the way, we're going into a compressed speed cycle of the Industrial Revolution. Like, that'll be challenging. But the question is how do we get to both navigating those challenges as humanly and as gracefully as possible? And how do we get to the same kind of benefits of the amplification we got with the Industrial Revolution?
4: You'll also hear his thoughts on billionaires and tech bros. And you're going to hear me ask him about his relationship with the late sex offender, Jeffrey Epstein. Welcome to The Interview from the BBC World Service with Reid Hoffman in a conversation I recorded last month. You've changed the world, and you've done it a few times. You've changed the world of work specifically and massively through LinkedIn. You know that the world of work is going through another revolution because of AI. And revolutions can be very bloody, but they also create winners. What is your priority for making sure that this revolution creates more winners than bloodied losers?
10: The change that we're going to happen with AI does mean that there is going to be some really difficult challenges and times ahead. Why I'm optimist about this isn't because there isn't that difficulty about what we're navigating. Of course, by the way, we're going into a compressed speed cycle of the Industrial Revolution. That'll be challenging. But the question is how do we get to both navigating those challenges as humanly and as gracefully as possible? And how do we get to the same kind of benefits of the amplification we got with the Industrial Revolution? Because nothing in our current society would be like it is without the Industrial Revolution. We wouldn't have a middle class. We wouldn't have public education. We wouldn't have most people's ability to take a cab or to transit somewhere. All of these things are the positive benefit of the Industrial Revolution. We're now doing that again. Now, I call it the cognitive Industrial Revolution.
4: One of the big things that you keep coming back to is the importance of being able to pivot. So, for instance, people may not know there's a lot of

0: mythology around the so-called PayPal mafia. These remarkable individuals. You were one of them who were at PayPal at the beginning. As far as I can remember, PayPal was about encryption on cell phones or mobiles, as we now call them. PayPal wasn't about payments, financial payments online. It sort of pivoted in a very, very big way. If you're really honest, and maybe the honest answer is the good one, or maybe it's the humble one or somewhere in between, what was the founding ambition for LinkedIn?
1: Well, so the founding ambition for LinkedIn was after social and after I'd been part of the kind of founding team of PayPal. So I'd had a lot of experience already with startups. And so LinkedIn is an unusual one for its ambition. Actually, in fact, is where it more or less got to.
0: So it was, I was going to say, because my next question was going to be, what did LinkedIn get right? Did LinkedIn get right? Because your whole ethos as an entrepreneur is that you've got to learn from your failures. Did LinkedIn get very right, 1.3 billion people later, get very right, the thing you intended for it to?
1: Yes, which is, in work, the thing that's most helpful to you is life is a team sport, not an individual sport. So how do you collaborate easily with other people that you know and like and trust? Some of them are colleagues from current or former jobs, but some of them are also mates from university. Some of them are family members. Some of them are just friends and friends of friends. How you help each other navigate the world of work, especially job opportunities, but also like expertise and like, hey, I want to learn about this AI thing. Who can I talk to learn about this AI thing? That was essentially the idea behind LinkedIn. And it was like, everyone's going to have a public professional identity. Everyone's going to have a set of people that they ally with, that they connect with in terms of navigating it. And their help is anything from the very big things, which of course is what LinkedIn is heavily used for, because that really matters. Like, what's my next job opportunity?
0: I mean, LinkedIn is a very particular network because it's professional. The promise of social media, if you think about those heady days when Twitter was Twitter, when Facebook was Facebook, was of giving everyone a voice, generating economic value, helping you forge these connections that increase not just in your professional life, but your social life, joy and productivity. And social media more broadly these days, particularly I think because of Twitter X and what it's become, gets a bit more of a bad rap. It's this idea that it amplifies extreme voices, it fuels polarization, and it makes smart people do dumb stuff. What's your sort of scorecard for social media 15, 16 years on? I mean, what's your feeling about whether or not it's delivered on the original promise, albeit very different platforms are doing very different things?
1: Yeah. Well, first at the outset, the obvious thing is LinkedIn almost never gets any of that criticism because it's designed in a much more civil way.
0: Yeah, but how do you make sure it's democratic? I mean, what are the criticisms that you feel have been made of LinkedIn that stick and hurt, including people saying it benefits some people more than others? How have you tried to change LinkedIn to accommodate the criticisms that can be sometimes made of it?
1: I'd say the principal thing that is true for all internet properties that's still a work in progress for LinkedIn is to make sure that it's as safe for women as it is for men. And what I mean by this is, a woman goes on, puts her professional profile on, puts a nice looking headshot, and starts getting marriage proposals from random people on the internet. Cause it's a global service, but like some country in, you know, continent X, I'm not going to pick on any particular ones. I'll leave this exercise to the reader, says, hey, if you're a woman with your headshot on a profile, you must be available for marriage proposals. And we try to contain that as much as possible, and because that's not, you know, an environment that women feel is safe. And so forth. So that kind of thing, I think, is still a work in progress, but it's a work in progress. We do it much better than most places on the internet, right? I have heard from a number of my women leader friends that it's like LinkedIn is the only place they can post on social media without being attacked, right? So we do a reasonable job, but there is a lot more to still do.
0: Let's talk about jobs. You've transformed the world of work over the past 25 years, and you're arguing that it's going to transform very rapidly in the next 5 years. One of the questions which everyone, including on your own podcast, asks you to ruminate on is which jobs are most vulnerable to AI. I think it's better to approach this question by seeing jobs as bundles of tasks. Mm-hmm. And therefore, the question to you is which tasks are most vulnerable to AI?
1: So I'll actually answer both questions. I think the task analysis is great. McKinsey, by the way, has done a whole bunch of detailed analysis on tasks and lining them up with jobs and what percentages of jobs will actually go away completely with automation, which ones will be transformed, et cetera.
0: And which ones, which we can't know, might be invented.
1: Yes, exactly. So the simplest one is all of the jobs whose composition of tasks is a human following a script, right? Like trying to get the human to act like a robot. Customer service jobs as a kind of a classic one. Those are largely completely going away the way they are because they're mostly composed of the, you've called me, I pull up the little script, I say, what's your problem? I navigate the menu trying to do it. I'm told what to answer. The AI already does that a lot better.
0: Totally.

0: call booth operator. As Richard Thaler, yes. the Nobel Prize winner, came on this show and he said, yeah, it wouldn't be such a bad thing if toll booth operators no longer did that job. And by the way, they won't soon, yeah.
1: Yes, exactly. By the way, AIs are smart, so it's very broad on the scripts. And so you got companies like Sierra and Parloa and others kind of already doing customer service as a, you know, AI as a front end. And by the way, one of the predictions I would make just on this is, I think within a small number of months, you'll have customers calling in going, please put the AI on, because the AI gives me better, quicker responses to navigating the issue that I'm on versus a human who's trying to go, well, wait, what does this menu say? Do I have to call my supervisor now? You know, blah, blah, blah, blah, is ways of doing it. And all the way, it's also more human, because in a customer service thing, most times when customers call, they're irate. Some people, when they're irate, are very abusive. And so some of the poor customer service operators have to deal with people who are yelling at them, calling them names. AI doesn't care.
0: There are some people who are going to hear this and say, here's a guy who's done really well, has made a bit of money, who's needlessly optimistic and sunny about this. And they say, actually, Reed, what's going to happen is AI is going to create a new aristocracy. It's going to exacerbate existing inequalities and injustices, and it's going to do it in several ways. First of all, it is going to create wealth without work. Secondly, that wealth is going to go to very, very few people, particularly if the companies are private rather than public. And the third thing is, what about the tax revenues? What about what happens if you do lose some employment? What if you don't replace them straight away and you don't have the jobs that create the taxes on which poorer people are disproportionately dependent because public services are used by poor people? Isn't there a danger that AI not only causes disruption, but actually makes some of the bad things about our current world significantly worse?
1: So first,
0: you'd say plan for it.
1: Well, in part, and look, and adjust to the turbulent waves and weather as you sail. Will a bunch of people, including current AI companies, make a bunch of money with new technology? The answer is yes, they will make a bunch of money. I'm not saying that's not the case. And part of what I said earlier is I'm not articulating a point of optimism to try to, like, as it were, sing my own book on this. I think I will do very well with AI, but I think there's a bunch of other people who are going to even do better. That's fine. Doesn't matter. And I think there's a whole range. But like, for example, let's take as a focus on entrepreneurship. Now with AI, many, many more people can be entrepreneurs. It is a great enabler, right? And so part of what I think we want badly as a society, part of the reason why I created LinkedIn, part of the reason why I do media and everything else, is how do we unlock as much of the talent in the world and the billions of people as we can to enable them to do their best work? Because when they're economically elevated, it doesn't just benefit them, it also benefits their communities, our society, etc.
0: That's a case for mass participation, and that's about spreading ownership. And I'm sure you would say
1: spreading ability to use it to create value.
0: And is there any evidence that that's really happening now? The evidence of the last 15 years is that we've created one of the biggest asymmetries of wealth and knowledge and power in human history. Some people would argue. And secondly, that we've just given far too much power to far too few people. That essentially there's a few people, and you happen to know these people individually, I don't, but there's a few people, a dozen men, mostly American, on the west coast of America, that have completely disproportionate control really over the future of humanity.
1: We've always had pillars of power and asymmetry in that power. So they said we didn't have the tech leaders, we had banking leaders or energy company leaders or politicians and presidents.
0: Isn't there something worse this time?
1: I don't think so. Like, for example, if you said, would I rather have Wall Street bankers or technologists as kind of elite power, I'd rather have technologists. They're creating things that actually can make a difference for everyone. They're creating health apps. They're creating Wikipedia. They're creating, you know, search. There's a whole bunch of things that actually flows down to the average person. Like one of the things you, when you look at technology, you go, you know, your Uber driver and Tim Cook have the same iPhone, right? So it's like that kind of flow down is one of the things that comes out of technology, even though obviously Apple, Tim, et cetera, make a whole bunch of money.
0: You're listening to the interview from the BBC World Service. I really hope you're enjoying this conversation with Reed Hoffman, co-founder of LinkedIn, a huge AI investor and a donor to the Democrat Party in the United States. Now, as you remember, at the beginning of this episode, I said that I would be speaking to him about his relationship with Jeffrey Epstein, the convicted sex offender. And just to give you a little bit of context before you hear that exchange, it's worth your knowing that before 2025, He, Reid Hoffman, acknowledged that he had limited philanthropic contact with the financier. He said that he knew Epstein primarily through fundraising for

0: for the MIT, that's the Massachusetts Institute of Technology Media Lab. He said that contact ended around 2015 and he acknowledged meetings. He expressed regret and he said the relationship was transactional and brief. But then, towards the end of last year, Hoffman's name surfaced in the US investigations and hearings into Epstein's vast networks, and Reid Hoffman began publicly calling for full disclosure of the Epstein files. Hoffman then acknowledged in a post on X that he did have more meetings than previously stated, including contact between 2016 and 2018, both in person and remotely. And of course, that was after Jeffrey Epstein's conviction for soliciting sex with a minor. With all that in mind, let's return to my conversation with Reid Hoffman. We did get lots of questions also about Jeffrey Epstein, including some from women. The tenor of the questions that I got was, at core, why did you keep a relationship with him years after his known conviction for offences related to sex with minors?
1: So I actually met him only after those convictions. They were part of his past.
0: They were in the public domain then.
1: They were in the public domain. Look, I asked the then director of the Media Lab, look, I've never engaged in something like this. You're trying to fundraise. Does MIT headquarters, like, is this fine? Someone's done their time. Has justice been served? And I got a yes. And I was like, okay. My ignorance was I should have done my own work there.
0: But so you, right. Or you sort of, as it were, tried to vet him and get a kind of clearance from someone else that he was someone that you could do business with.
1: Yeah, because look, we believe in the fact that people can serve time, have been served justice, and then have rehabilitation, right? That is a possibility that we want for members of society. So that was the question. I was like, I hadn't paid that much attention. I hadn't gone and done Google. I hadn't realized that most of that there were so many victims who were justice hadn't been served. Like none of that was apparent to me.
0: And it is possible with retrospect and hindsight to say this is all true. But is it also true to say the relationship was mostly about fundraising? Because, you know, you stayed at his New York apartment, you stayed with him in the Caribbean. Was it about that? Or was it also about things like advice for dignitaries, who he should meet, and him getting to know other people in the world of technology that you knew? What did he want from you?
1: Well, so there's what I wanted from him, and there's what he wanted from me. For what I wanted from him was fundraising for MIT. And by the way, fundraising is a friendly activity. You don't go, hey, asshole, give us money. And that's the only thing, like, you know, that's not what you do.
0: So you caught him. So the tone yes. of the emails, yes. which I'm sure are embarrassing now, the tone yes. of the emails is, come on in, yeah. give us some of this
1: be
0: money.
1: Friendly. Yes, exactly. And he was always dangling the, oh, I might be willing to give some money to this scientist who's having difficulty raising money because the work could be important. You know, maybe I would do that if you introduced me to some people. It only took retrospect to realize what he was doing, that it was essentially like I was being an idiot and a fool and he was playing me.
0: And his fundraising. Raising a reasonable defense when he had a conviction that was known in public?
1: Well, that was, I thought I already talked about, which was the fact that someone has a conviction. We believe in rehabilitation and agreement in society. It's one of the things we want for everybody as a possibility. So I'd asked, gotten a positive answer, hadn't done my own work, big mistake. And once I started paying attention, going, wait a minute, maybe this wasn't like atonement, maybe this wasn't actually justice served. That's when I essentially went to the sure. I'm like, and he kept trying to build a relationship with me, introduce me to so and so. Like, there's an email saying, "Well, I'll come to this conference if you have the courage to meet with me," because I'd stopped like responding to anything, you know, like years earlier, right? And I'll just say one thing about this discussion that I think is really important in the public discourse. Like, so much of this is like a discussion about, you know, person X who had a relationship with Epstein. I had a fundraising relationship with them. I regret it. I obviously have apologized a lot. The important thing is justice for the victims. The important thing is doing the right things for the victims. And as I kind of realize that, what I've been doing is trying to help them. So like I help them fund an advertisement to pressure Congress to release all the files and all the rest. That's where I actually think the discourse should really be. And so just because we're on this topic, I want to make sure that I've emphasized that.
0: I totally hear that. I've got one final question. Of the emails which you mentioned, there's one where you sort of say that you might want to help him with the press. Is that the one which is most kind of mortifying, or you look back on and you think, what was I doing? I mean, hindsight's an easy thing maybe, but kind of you look back on and you think, actually, this is one person who didn't need help with the press.
1: Yes, mortifying. It's actually much simpler. Everyone takes this one sentence and then, like, yeah, when they have a conspiracy.
0: What is the context?
1: So the context is Joey called me and said, Epstein has all these really bad

0: I wasn't aware of any other context. Like people say, well, but you knew that, you know, one of the victims had come forward then. I was like, no, I wasn't aware of that. And by the way, it isn't anywhere in any of the, like all of the emails have been made public. It's not in any of those things. I wasn't told that. It was just like, oh, he has this problem with his Google search results. What is the normal answer? Go find a very credible journalist and do a long story.
1: I think the reason the Epstein scandal, beyond, as you rightly say, the justice for the survivors and victims, yes, the reason people are interested in it is partly because it speaks to a broader issue about the state of capitalism today. Hmm. And it's really interesting because you're here as someone who spent, what, 40 or more years in capitalism. And I think I can describe you as a proponent of capitalism, someone who believes it's better than the alternatives, as Churchill said, of democracy. I think one of the underspoken stories or the elements of the Epstein scandal and horror is a feeling that basically rich people and the super rich live according to different rules, that the system is rigged in their favour. To what extent, based on what you have seen of the lives of the very rich, is that actually true?
0: Well, it's at least partially true, although it's not necessarily new, right? Like if you go back to human history, kings live by very different rules than peasants or, you know, townspeople, you know, and it's kind of the whole history of powerful people. Usual history is powerful men have different things. Part of, I think, our invention of modern society is to have a rule of law that applies equally to everyone. And that's part of the reason why this feels, you know, more offensive when it's places of, oh, you're doing crimes and you're getting away from it. And obviously, we should do our absolute best to have rule of law apply equally across all people. Now, a wealthy person can afford a better lawyer, you know, et cetera, et cetera. You can't eradicate it completely, but you put in a lot of energy. And this is one of the things I love about like this country, Magna Carta, all the rest. Like, no. The basic rights and dignity of every person. Now, of course, when that started, it was every man. We've since made progress, and now it's every person, not just every man. Right. But that kind of thing, I think, is very important.
1: Final question. What's the big thing that our listeners need to understand, particularly about AI, about where the puck is going and what they need to do to get ready?
0: So what I will say to listeners is the same thing I say to my portfolio companies and entrepreneurs, which is don't build for how AI is today. Build for how you expect AI to be 6 to 12 months from now, because that's part of where the puck is going. Now, by the way, can anyone know with any degree of certainty where it is? No. There'll be some things that'll be better and some things that'll be not as good as you think. So you have to have a certain amount of flexibility in that. Same thing as individuals. Start using it intensely now. Use it for things that matter to you, not just like, oh, rather than looking up on Wikipedia, I'll ask ChatGPT. Do that too. That's fine. Or take a picture of what's in my fridge. What can I make for dinner tonight? Fine. Do that too. Make a sonnet for your kid's birthday. Great. Do that too. But do it for things that matter to your work, that matter to how you operate. And you'll start learning, oh, it's really good for this. Maybe in 6 months, it'll be better. But to have some sense and be engaged in that learning loop and what you're doing. And by the way, that's what I recommend to everyone. I recommend it to my parents. I recommend it to companies I work with. I do it myself. I cannot be more unequivocal in that recommendation.
1: Thank you for listening to The Interview. You'll find more in-depth conversations on The Interview wherever you get your BBC podcasts, including episodes with the entrepreneur Emma Greed, CEO of Otter.ai, Sam Liang, and First Lady of Sierra Leone, Fatima Bio. Until the next time, goodbye for now.
2: 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I'm Saroja Coelho. CBC News is next.

0: This is CBC News. It's 5:30. Good morning, I'm Gareth Hampshire. Here is the news for the Maritimes. We begin in Nova Scotia. Residents of an apartment building on Dutch Village Road in Halifax have been forced out of their homes after a crane at a nearby construction site became unstable. Several businesses in the area were also evacuated, and the area has been closed to traffic. The Halifax Regional Municipality says about 100 people have been evacuated as a precaution, and people are being asked to avoid the area. First responders say they were made aware of the situation late yesterday afternoon. Assistant Chief Philip Thorburn is with Halifax Regional Fire.
1: Due to the failures that were picked up, there were some bolts that sheared off, so the people on site that look after the cranes did an assessment, and that's why we received the call, because they were worried that based on any wind shift or anything, that there could be instability in the crane, so just making the area safe.
0: An update from the municipality last night said a repair plan was being developed with the crane company, but that the situation is considered safe. Thorburn says the Red Cross was helping displaced residents find accommodations for the night. He expected the area would be shut down for about 24 hours. Safety officers from the Provincial Department of Labor have also been on scene. New Brunswick's Green Party will be looking for a new leader. As Jacques Poitras reports, David Coon will resign after 14 years in the position.
2: I'm announcing today that I will be stepping down as leader of the Green Party of New Brunswick.
3: After four elections and a historic breakthrough that saw three Green MLAs in the legislature from 2018 to 2024, Coon says it's the right time. He'll be 70 in the fall. He says the party's in good shape, and leaving now will give a new leader a couple of years to gear up for the next election.
2: It's time for a change, to freshen things up. You know, this guy's getting up there in age.
3: Coon was praised by political opponents at the legislature, including Liberal Cabinet Minister Aaron Kennedy.
4: He has certainly served his constituents and the people of New Brunswick well.
3: Coon will stay on until party members pick a new leader, likely later this year. His fellow Green MLA, Megan Mitten, is thinking about it.
5: Today is about David. I'm not going to make any announcements or anything today.
3: So is former MLA Kevin Arsenault.
6: Since this morning, my phone has been off the hook.
3: Coon says he'll stay on as an MLA until the next election and says he may even run again. The party's vote went down in the last election, so the challenge for the next leader will be to get the Greens growing again. Jacques Poitras, CBC News, Fredericton.
0: Prince Edward Island lobster fishers are being asked to do their part for science by sending a report every time they find one of the 5,000 specially tagged lobsters. The tags were put on the lobsters last fall by the PEI Fishermen's Association. Now they're being pulled up in traps along the province's north shore. Melanie Giffen is a marine biologist with the association and says the idea for the project came from the fishers.
7: Depending on the fisher you talk to, they all have different questions. It could be local area related. It could be a big picture of where the lobsters are moving in from, if they're moving in, if they're overwintering somewhere different. So I think it really depends on which fisher you talk to. We suspect that we'll get

0: get the majority of tag returns in this season. But because these tags can be retained through a molt, there is potential that we will collect some of these lobsters in the future as well over the next couple of years.
1: Fishers are also encouraged to throw back the lobsters, even if they are of legal size. That's to gather more information on where they go. The professional rodeo show that has been held in Truro, Nova Scotia in the last couple of years is moving to Sydney, Cape Breton, this fall. Mayor Cecil Clark says the rodeo might not be the first thing that comes to mind in CBRM, but he says there is a natural connection.
2: We're known, of course, for seeing the fishing boats out on the water, but we're also known from a proud farming history here. And when you go to the Cape Breton Exhibition, when you see the barrel racing, you see all of the competitions that are there, those are our Cape Bretoners coming from that, our 4-H history. This will be very exciting for everyone to come together that's been part of that movement.
1: The rodeo is in September, and it will include bull and bronc riding, as well as roping events inside Sydney Centre's 200 Arena. It will also include three nights of big names in Cape Breton and country music on an outdoor stage. And that is the news to this hour from the CBC, serving the Maritimes.
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0: Today, a feature conversation with the cabinet minister who I think holds one of the most important jobs in the country right now. Evan Solomon, Canada's first minister of artificial intelligence and digital innovation. I have a lot of questions for him about his newly released AI strategy, so let's get straight into it. Minister Solomon, thank you so much for coming on to Front Burner.
1: Great to be here, Jim.
0: So to start, in preparation for this interview, I went back and I read some interviews with you from last summer when you were newly appointed to this job. And you sounded really quite optimistic about this technology. You talk about using it to summarize complex legislation to brief you in podcast form. You talk about being excited about a self-driving baby carriage and how you didn't want to, quote, over-index on warnings and regulation. And do you still feel that way now, a year on?
1: Yeah, well, first of all, let me just say we're pretty excited to have launched this AI for All strategy. So I just want to frame it because the AI for All is the framing device here. So I just want folks to appreciate what that means, because the foundation principle from the moment I started was we got to make sure everyone's got access to something that is transformational and that it's got to be accessible to all Canadians and it's got to serve all Canadians. And we know that this is coming. And the foundational values remain exactly the same, which is we need to make sure this technology is used to serve Canadians for the better. And the strategy's got essentially three pillars that I've talked about all year: trust, opportunity, and sovereignty, sovereign control. So people want to trust it. And you and I are going to talk about this. I mean, people come to me, they probably come to you and say, I'm worried about my job, my privacy. I'm worried about the future.
0: Safety.
1: I mean, people worry about a lot of things, and then they there's some people that are super excited about it. You know, I was, you know, with the Prime Minister at the launch date, you know, at Toronto General Hospital just down the street, and they are using AI assistance in surgeries, and they're using it to make digital twins of lungs, and they made a display. Every researcher that they're hiring is using AI to enhance healthcare. So there's a lot of good. So for sure, we need to get mass adoption. You know, we need people to use this, but people aren't going to use it, and they're not using it now. We have low levels of adoption if they don't trust it, and there's good reasons. And so the first thing we have to do is protect our kids, protect our data, and protect our privacy. And we're going to do that in this strategy. We are going to start with that trust. And how do we protect our kids and how do we protect our data and how do we protect our privacy is the key part of step one.

0: one of this strategy, which is legislation, renewing our privacy legislation, mm-hmm. which is forthcoming, and taking action.
1: So I want to really get into sure. that with you, because I've read the strategy and there's not a lot of details in that section. So I want to try and get some more out of you today. So as you know, in February, 6 children and 2 adults were shot to death in Tumbler Ridge, British Columbia.
2: Police say Jesse Van Rootselaar is responsible for a mass shooting in Tumbler Ridge. Van Rootselaar died from a self-inflicted gunshot wound after killing her half-brother and mother, followed by 6 people at a nearby high school.
3: In what's being described as the country's worst mass school shooting.
4: Nothing I can say will bring your children home.
1: The shooter's ChatGPT activity was flagged by OpenAI's safety team months before the attack, and the account was banned.
5: Federal ministers leaving a meeting with executives from OpenAI say they now have more questions than answers.
6: Was there anything troubling that you heard?
7: Yes.
1: What ChatGPT said to the Tumbler Ridge shooter was not made public, but the police were not notified, and there have been multiple different cases and lawsuits alleging chatbots have enabled or encouraged people to kill themselves, to kill or hurt other people. And why does this strategy not put forward specific safeguards to prevent things like this?
0: So first and foremost, on Tumbler Ridge, which remains a tragedy. I mean, people talk about it like it's in the past. It's not. I'm a father. It is not in the past. These families, and there's an ongoing legal case there. In that case, to remind listeners, that was a case where the alleged shooter in this case had a chat GPT account. Mm-hmm. And apparently, actually the AI flagged that there was a potential danger, and the human, element there that is supposed to escalate didn't. I summoned immediately OpenAI to a meeting, and I said, look, your safety thresholds and how you escalate are completely insufficient, inappropriate, and you have to take action. And we're the Canadian AI Safety Institute, mm-hmm. which we have, which by the way, we doubled the funding for in this strategy because safety is so important, and we should note that, are working on that. But so then what do you do about it?
1: Yeah. Where are the mechanisms?
0: Well, the mechanisms are the legislation. And Jamie, this is the key. The strategy says we're going to introduce our privacy legislation, and that'll do a couple of things. Treat children's information sensitively. It will give citizens, this is what we're looking at. I can't give you exactly what's in the legislation, but it's forthcoming. We're looking at making sure that citizens have power against deepfakes, so they have the right to take those down. We're going to make sure that people's personal information can't be used for things like surveillance pricing.
1: Mm-hmm.
0: And then we are also looking closely, my colleague Mark Miller and I, in forthcoming legislation on online harms, at social media and at AI chatbots. Now, in a strategy like this, you don't list the details of the legislation, but that legislation is forthcoming, and that is step one to build the trust.
1: So look, when I read the strategy, I did see a lot of details in here, right? Clear adoption of targets, for example, 60% of businesses using AI by 2034, $2.3 billion for training and startups, a plan to take equity stakes in high-performing AI companies. Why no details around what that legislation could look like? And I want to put some specific examples like on the table here. Why not mechanisms outlined to force companies like ChatGPT to be transparent with your government about what their thresholds for safety and their procedures for reporting disturbing content would be? Why not outline mechanisms to force them to do risk assessments on their products before unleashing them on the public? For example, to try to prevent the chatbot from, as was the case in this Florida school shooting last year, telling a would-be school shooter that 3 dead people was the unofficial bar for widespread media attention, independent safety audits. Why isn't that coming kind of before even this AI strategy, right? So that you can build your strategy on a foundation of safety and trust.
0: So just on the thresholds for reporting, when do they escalate? This is exactly what we've asked of OpenAI already. This is what, when I summon their leadership and Sam Altman, this is why I've got the Canadian AI Institute, Safety Institute, right now engaged in understanding their safety protocols, making sure they've increased their thresholds, making sure that they have contact directly with Canadian law enforcement, making sure they're going back and retroactively looking at other potential flags that they miss. But the strategy is the framework that the legislation is going to fill out. And again, we are very, this is a very detailed, as you know, strategy on that gives numbers, but it's one thing to give numbers that we can set in terms of how we are going to invest in small, medium sized businesses, you know, $700 million to give small, medium businesses, Canadian companies access to Canadian compute, the kind of innovation they need. I can say that in a strategy because that's a lever I control, but in legislation, in the forthcoming legislation, the details of that will be tabled in the House as they properly ought to be. They'll be debated at committee. We have been taking extensive consultation to make sure that we've got this privacy legislation that I'm going to update and with these kind of things in mind and the safe social media harms that you've talked about in terms of AI chatbots and safe social media. And we are looking extremely closely to get that right. And the proper place for the details on that is in legislation, and that is forthcoming.
1: Are you certain that the Online Harms Act is going to tackle legislating AI chatbots?
0: I'm not going to give you the details of what's in it until it's tabled.
1: Do you not know the answer to that?
0: I do know the answer to that because I'm very actively involved in what's coming. But again, it's we will table this legislation. I mean, I'm not trying to be evasive. You know, you're asking, this is not to be evasive. It's that, we've released an AI strategy, a national strategy. Trust is at the forefront. So, I'm here to tell you, and I want to tell Canadians that the legislation on privacy and AI safety, we're looking at all of that. You've probably spoken to Mark Miller, my colleague. We speak every day on this, and you will see the details shortly, exactly how it should come out in a legislation in the House of Commons, and there'll be a robust debate, but we are seized with making sure that our kids are safe, our privacy safe, and our data safe.
1: As the Minister of AI, mm-hmm. What would you like to see in that legislation? Like, what would you like to see?
0: I like how we're going to just circle from the front door to the back door, it's a serious thing. Look, I'll tell you what Canadians are telling us. We did a survey on this. 11,000 Canadians gave us information of what they want to see in the national AI strategy. The largest feedback we've ever had at the Department of ISET of Industry on one topic. It was really remarkable. And they said, look, we want to make sure that when companies have our privacy, our data, we know that it's safe. Two, they would like an enforcement mechanism. So if there's a violation, there's an accountability mechanism. So there'll be enforcement. There'll be accountability. Things like deepfakes. We hear a lot about that. Hey, someone put up a deepfake. I want the right to deletion, right? The right to have it taken down. So we're looking closely at that. And some folks might say, well, what have you done now? Well, we've already tabled legislation on AI during election periods to protect our institutions and our democratic institutions. We've already tabled legislation to criminalize the non-consensual sharing of sexualized imagery, including synthetic or, deep fake imagery. That should be a criminal offense. We think that's violence against groups, especially, frankly, against women. And you're going to see forthcoming legislation on the privacy and the chatbots.
1: Would you like to see a ban on chatbots for youth under 16?
0: We're looking really closely at age restrictions, and we're looking very closely at those type of things. And as the legislation rolls out, you'll be able to see the details on it.
1: And just, I guess this will be my final question in this section where we're just going around and around. But when you say it's coming, when is it coming? Because the Online Harms Act, people have been waiting for it for a better part of a decade, right?
0: Yeah. So just so maybe folks aren't following Parliament as closely as you. But so what's happened in a couple of occasions is government has put forward legislation and tabled it, and then it goes to committees, and it goes through the process, and it actually failed. It's either died on the order paper. So twice the online harms has been out there, and twice it's failed. The privacy legislation, they've tried to do that, and that's failed. So we're going again. We've recalibrated. We're looking closely. It's a different time. Here's the difference, Jamie. People want this stuff. I mean, people want to know that their privacy are protected. People want to know that kids are protected. This is not...
1: It feels urgent. That's why I'm spending this amount of time on it.
0: Look, there's two ways to answer it. Let me give you, answering as a politician, you know, we're seized with it. We are. It's our obligation, our responsibility. It is. It's a absolute priority. It is. But just... the non-political answer is people want this, but you got to do it right. Like, everybody wants, you know, we've seen the harms of social media over the last 25 years, and I've raised my kids in it, but you got to make sure you do it right. And what do I mean by that? You got to make sure that you're not, for example, you want to give people access. Mm-hmm. You know, there's kids in rural communities or 2S LGBTQ kid that is finding a community online. So you got to do it right. Number one. Number two, you don't want to cut off innovation, like in terms of the access to education, because we got to educate young people too with this technology. So we got to do it right. But I think we both sense and we both agree that it is an urgent thing.
1: Yeah. And I just want to try and harness what I think, you know, many people will struggle with, is that they see a strategy that's pushing adoption of AI before we've got the safety part of it right.
0: Well, I think the strategy is pretty clear. Just to articulate exactly what's in there. AI for all, the singularly first thing we're doing is trust. And the base of this is protecting privacy data and kids. And that legislation will be the first thing that we do. I mean, this is a framework document that is doing a lot of different things. It's absolutely, adoption's part of it. But we know adoption is not going to happen without the trust. So, you know, these things are happening in a sequence. Here's the plan. We should be open and transparent about the plan to people. This is the plan, and we're telling you this is what the first step is, and here's the next step, you know, to opportunity and to assert sovereign control.
1: Okay. I'll just say it is, okay, it is the shortest section of the plan, of the strategy. Every other pillar does have quite a bit more detail, but hopefully
0: when the legislation comes, you will do like another 2 hours together.
1: I hope that you and Minister Miller will come on together and you can tell me even if AI will be in the Online Harms Act, and then if it is, how
0: you will see legislation forthcoming. By the way, pleasantries aside, you're right to focus on it. It is urgent. We know it. We're ready. This is why your question is not a surprise. We know the sequence here, and it is forthcoming.
1: Let's move on to the impacts of AI on the economy.
0: Sure.
1: And on the labor market. This strategy includes goals to create up to 90,000 AI-related jobs for young people to support the creation of 250,000 new jobs through AI adoption. And just explain to me what these jobs are.
0: Okay, well, there's two different things there. We're going to create 90,000 job placements, jobs for young people through Canada Summer Jobs. So we're working with our partner, EDC. And then there's organizations called MyTax, which is a well-known organization that does job placement. And what that will do is put young people in job placements. And that kind of has two purposes. Gives them jobs, gives them a salary, gives them experience. And it also, for the businesses, helps them drive the adoption of AI, because our small businesses aren't really using it and they need to find that efficiency to stay competitive. That's really important. And so we're going to create those jobs. According to the OECD, right, if you have sort of levels of adoption of between 40 and 50 at the high levels of adoption, AI in the next 5 years will create 250,000 jobs. Mm-hmm. Now, let me just give a base so people think, where did that number come from? We already have 150,000 people in Canada working in AI jobs, not AI related jobs, in the AI industry. good jobs, good high-paying jobs. Overall, the digital economy is about 800,000 people.
1: Mm-hmm.
0: So this is a job area that's growing. And so we are going to invest to make sure that we create more Canadian jobs, Canadian companies here, entrepreneurs to start companies, companies to buy Canadian technology. So we're trying to buy Canadian and ensure that the jobs stay here. But on the job question, even before you get to the 90,000 and the 250, you need to make sure that our population is educated and we have the skilled workforce. And you saw in the spring economic update, mm-hmm. we did the 100,000 skilled trade jobs mm-hmm. for red sealed workers to get young people in skilled trades. The 90,000 is kind of for the digital economy as well. But we are launching a national AI literacy program. And I think this is really key. It is a big lift. We're going to make sure that every single Canadian has access to a course on AI for free because AI literacy is critical. And then we'll run those through our three AI national institutes, and we'll work with the universities and colleges and CEGEPs, and there'll be skills training as well involved.
1: Was part of my conversation with Evan Solomon, Canada's Minister of Artificial Intelligence. If you want to listen to the full episode, you can find Front Burner wherever you get your podcasts or on YouTube. I'm Jamie Poisson. Thanks so much for listening.

0: Good morning. I'm Preston Mulligan in for Portia Clark, and welcome to Information Morning. It's Friday, June the 5th, and we are starting today's show in ARISAG, where a national organization that supports people with intellectual disabilities to find meaningful employment is making a huge difference. Our community contact, Daniel Ross, is involved with that group, and he says the Antigonish County chapter is one of the most productive in the whole country. From lobster fishing to baking, there's paid opportunity out there for anyone, no matter your skills or your interests or ability. And that's coming up in the first hour. And then later in the show, the Halifax Jazz Festival is one of the province's biggest arts events every summer. And the average cost to put it on has grown 40% during the past decade. And the executive director of the festival, Tennille Goodspeed, is going to join us, and we'll break down where those costs have gone up. And regardless of the spike, what the festival is doing, we'll hear more about that, to keep bringing world-class music to Nova Scotians. So that's coming up, and Matt Brand is here watching traffic and weather. Hello, Matt.
1: Good morning, Preston. How was, happy Friday.
0: Happy Friday, yeah.
1: How was your Thursday?
0: It was great. What a gorgeous day it was, right?
1: Yeah, it was
0: lovely
1: beautiful.
0: Afternoon. Just went for a long walk.
1: Nice. Good way to get that, just get out there, enjoy the weather. Mm-hmm. I just kind of sat outside and just kind of soaked it in. Didn't
0: that's
1: do anything.
0: Too.
1: Just, through osmosis, just soaked up the sun.
0: A little windy at times, but otherwise.
1: I found a non-windy spot. It was excellent. Maybe too hot, actually. Did you hear about that issue on Dutch Village Road with the crane overnight?
0: I saw some photographs of that, yeah.
1: Yeah, so I know Gareth will have more on this, but there is a crane on Dutch Village Road that was deemed unstable last night, and there have been some evacuations there. So the main takeaway this morning, for anyone who's awake and listening, residents are asked to avoid the area of 3600 Dutch Village Road. That includes Titus Street, Main Avenue, McFatridge, Alma Crescent, plus Andrew, Deal, and Percy Streets. Of course, we'll have more updates as the morning goes along here. But obviously, we have a history of cranes here in Halifax. So, that kind of conjures some images for sure. Would you like to hear some high temperatures from yesterday by any
0: chance?
1: Please. We did just break 20 degrees in the city. A number of places, though, just below 30 degrees yesterday. So 28 in Upper Stewiacke, 28 in Caribou. But the hot spot yesterday was Indianapolis Valley. No real surprise there. Kentville at 28.7 degrees. We could beat that today.
0: A hot one.
1: Looks like we'd have another hot one today. And, you know, I've often said this, maybe as recently as yesterday, when Tina's forecast is light on words, it means we have a beautiful day ahead.
0: That's
1: and
0: good news.
1: Today, more of the same. So we will have a mix of sun and cloud with southwesterly winds, 20 gusting to 40, with a high of 25 degrees. And that's pretty much the forecast. We will have some lighter northerly winds by this afternoon. Right now, though, 15 degrees in Tracadie is our warm spot, 7 in Upper Stewiacke is our cold spot, and it's 11 to mainly clear the Halifax Stanfield International Airport.
0: All right. Thank you, Matt. Let's go to the newsroom. Gareth Hampshire is there with headlines. Good morning, Gareth.
2: Hi, Preston. Thanks. Yeah, we are also following the crane situation in Halifax, as Matt was talking there. Currently, the situation is considered safe. We're trying to find out the next steps today. And we've been talking a lot about the libraries this week and the problems in the Annapolis Valley with closures there. Well, now Nova Scotia's culture minister has called a meeting with library officials, and there's going to be discussions about those shortfalls and what can be done. And in Cape Breton, the regional municipality is going to be hosting a professional rodeo show. This is coming in September. It had been held in Truro. CBRM mayor says it's big news for Sydney that it's going there. I'll be back with these and other stories in our next full newscast at 6:30.
0: All right. Thank you, Gareth. Also coming up on the show today, do you have old boxes of photos lying around? They may be of interest to Halifax's Municipal Archives. It's holding a scanathon this weekend to capture historically relevant photos in HRM's database. And we'll find out what kinds of photos they're looking for and how this whole process works. And we'll check in on community efforts to bring new homes to residents of West Dalhousie who lost theirs in the Long Lake wildfire. Lots coming up on the show this morning. Stay with us. The national news is next.
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5: This is World Report. Good morning, I'm John Northcott. Three men extradited from Scotland will be in an Ontario court today for what is expected to be a final resolution in the killing of an Own Sound restaurant owner. Sharif Rahman died nearly 3 years ago after chasing down customers who skipped out on their bill. Philip Leshanok reports.
7: I made tandoori chicken for them.
8: Adnan Hussein was a cook at the Curry House in downtown Owen Sound, about a 3 hours drive northwest of Toronto. He told CBC News that Sharif Rahman confronted three men who'd skipped out on their bill.
7: I saw Sharif was running behind them. He was able to stop one of them.
8: 44-year-old Rahman died from his injuries from that confrontation. What's being described by the court as a resolution is expected today.
9: The accused were not from Owen Sound. Others brought violence to our community.
8: Owen Sound Mayor Ian Boddy praised the police for the work tracking down the three accused to Edinburgh, Scotland, and returning them to Ontario to face charges. 25-year-old Robert Evans was charged with manslaughter, while his father, Robert Busby Evans, and his uncle, Barry Evans, were charged as accessories. Boddy, who has a background in criminal law, expects some kind of plea deal.
9: We need to rely on the expertise of the court to be satisfied with whatever decision they make.
8: But he says, whatever the outcome, the community is still reeling from the loss of Rahman nearly 3 years ago. Boddy says the Curry House continues to operate in Owen Sound and is run by Rahman's wife, who receives strong support from the community. Philip Leshanok, CBC News, Toronto.
5: To Washington.
10: Vote, the ayes are 226, the nays are 195. The bill is passed, and without objection, the motion to reconsider is laid upon the table.
5: That vote marks a major foreign policy breakdown between U.S. President Donald Trump and his own party. Nearly 20 Republicans broke ranks to vote with Democrats, bypassing their own leadership to pass a $9 billion package of direct aid and loans for Kyiv while slapping heavy new sanctions on the Russian economy. In this country, Treaty 8 First Nations say all options are on the table when it comes to pushing back against Alberta's referendum on separation. Several chiefs say they have serious concerns about the October vote and the impact it could have on their treaty rights. Julia Wong reports.
11: Separation is not happening. Separation of Alberta from the Canadian Federation is not happening.
12: Treaty 8 Grand Chief Trevor Murcherty is unequivocal that Alberta will stay in Canada. Fiery words as Albertans vote on a separatism referendum question this fall. Murcherty concerned about treaty rights.
11: Our treaties are not a myth. They're foundational documents. They're sacred. They're protected legally. And for the province to ignore that is contempt for our people.
12: His comments come after a public disagreement last week between Alberta Premier Danielle Smith and Manitoba Premier Wab Kanu over the duty to consult. Matthew Wildcat, the Director of Indigenous Governance at the University of Alberta and a member of the Irminskin Cree Nation, says the duty to consult exists for a reason.
13: The main reason why it's being brought up is that it means that there is the potential or real infringement.

0: on Aboriginal and Treaty rights, Section 35 rights within the Canadian Constitution. We wouldn't have to have this discussion if there was going to be no infringement on rights.
1: At a press conference flanked by three other Treaty 8 chiefs, Mercredi demanded the province stop the referendum. If not, all avenues will be explored, he said.
2: That means stopping industry, that means maybe going out on the highways, that maybe means doing what we need to do to be heard.
1: In a statement, a spokesperson for the Premier's office tells CBC News the referendum question does not trigger any duty to consult, and it trusts Albertans will make the right decision for the province. Julia Wong, CBC News, Edmonton.
3: Alberta separatists are telling supporters that an independent province would mean dual citizenship and more options for travel. But legal experts say that is a myth. They warn that if Alberta leaves Canada, citizens could lose their Canadian passports and find themselves holding a document no other country recognizes. Rukhsar Ali reports.
4: It would have to be Canada's decision.
5: That's Gerard Kennedy, a law professor at the University of Alberta. He says residents in a theoretical Republic of Alberta would not be entitled to Canadian citizenship.
4: It would be a political and moral decision to consent rather than a legal obligation.
5: But many separatists in Alberta are banking on Canada cutting a deal. The Alberta Prosperity Project is one of the leading separatist groups. On its website, it claims once a Canadian citizen, always a citizen, and that independent Albertans will get dual citizenship, giving separatists, quote, more options, not less.
6: A Pandora's box has been opened, and there's going to be a ton of major challenges.
5: University of Ottawa law professor Errol Mendez says if the October referendum passes and a clear majority eventually vote for Alberta separation, then potentially years-long negotiations would kick in.
6: There has to be a discussion on what happens to the military assets that Alberta has, which is Canadian. What happens to the national pension, which is now in the trillions of dollars?
5: And Mendez says while dual citizenship isn't a given, neither is other countries recognizing an Albertan passport, which could make it difficult for people to travel. Rukhsar Ali, CBC News, Calgary.
3: The Oochis First Nation is taking its fight straight to Ottawa after a crash killed four people, including two young girls last week. Community leaders say the gravel road southwest of Edmonton has been a deadly hazard for decades, and they want the federal and provincial governments to finally step in. Lena Alsadi reports.
7: It's bumpy, corrugated, ruddy, wet, and soft in spots.
8: Tammy Burke's voice quivers as she drives on the unpaved Township Road 425A. She commutes often on it, in and out of Oochis First Nation, southwest of Edmonton. A crash here last week left four people dead and four more injured. Among those killed, two girls aged 5 and 6 traveling in an SUV and 74-year-old taxi driver Dwayne Hamill. Phyllis Whitford is chief of Oochis.
9: We could have prevented this accident if that road was cleaned up, it was paved. Clearwater County has responsibility on that road. The province should also have responsibility.
8: People in the community, including Oochis Council members, say they have long advocated for funding from all levels of government to improve safety. Reeve Jordan Northcott of nearby Clearwater County says they can't afford to do it alone. But another similar route in a neighboring First Nation was upgraded when provincial and federal governments got involved.
10: Clearwater County does have their one-third and has had for a significant amount of time the one-third funding to upgrade that road. You know, different levels of government that have been brought in to hopefully accommodate that one-third partnership to complete this project. It's just unfortunate it hasn't made it there yet.
8: RCMP are still working to determine what caused the fatal crash. Meantime, representatives from Oochis are planning to travel to Ottawa to advocate for the safety of the road next week. Lena Elsadi, CBC News, Oochis First Nation in Alberta.
3: And finally, as the world is put on notice to prepare for El Nino, there is some rare good climate news this week. The National Oceanic and Atmospheric Administration says a devastating 2-year period of mass coral bleaching has ended. But the CBC science reporter Anand Ram explains scientists warn the relief may be short-lived.
11: Off Colombia's Caribbean coast, Yersan Granados ties tiny pieces of coral to a metal frame made of rebar. Hands that used to fish these waters, now helping build artificial homes to bring them back.
12: Well,
11: coral reefs are a refuge above all else for fish, and we

0: have to protect them. Starting in 2023, intense ocean heat caused coral reefs around the world to bleach, turning them a ghostly white, expelling vital microorganisms. The good news, scientists say, data shows that mass bleaching event finally ended last year.
1: I'm glad it's over. You know, this was the most spatially extensive bleaching event ever recorded.
0: Emily Darling is a coral scientist with the nonprofit Wildlife Conservation Society. She says bleaching isn't a death sentence, but with El Nino expected to warm the Pacific this summer, there's no time.
1: If we're entering an era of near annual bleaching, recovery windows are closing.
0: And there are serious costs to communities that depend on these stressed out corals. Rashid Sumela is an ocean and economies expert with the University of British Columbia.
2: Once you impact the habitat, you impact the fish and the life in the ocean, it just carries through to all of us.
0: El Nino could bring bleaching heat to North Pacific, Florida, and Caribbean corals, but it's getting trickier to tell when bleaching events start and finish, especially as oceans absorb 90% of the excess heat that human emissions are trapping in the atmosphere. Anand Ram, CBC News, Toronto.
3: And that is the latest national and international news from World Report. 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I'm John Northcott. 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
4: Welcome to Information Morning. I'm Preston Mulligan, in for Portia Clark. And it's Friday, June the 5th, coming up in this hour of the show on Community Contact, how a national organization is creating job opportunities for people with intellectual disabilities in Antigonish County. And then...
5: throwing from a wheelchair, from a chair, throwing with your opposite hand, throwing with a compromised grip. So it's just giving people a chance to try with a different ability.
4: How the sport of disc golf offers a way for people of all abilities to play. And...
6: I still crave communal experiences or joyful moments where we're all in a room together.
4: Poet and performer Tanya Davis will speak about her new show, Mass for Shutouts.

0: like we have a nice, sunny, warm Friday ahead of us. Matt Brand is here watching that. And traffic. Hello, Matt.
1: Hey, Preston. Yeah, we've got a nice, soft sky out there at the moment. Quite green outside of our window as well. I'm sure we had quite a bit of growth yesterday. And I think it's another great growing day ahead. I'm looking at Tina's forecast. And today, we'll have a mix of sun and cloud. Southwesterly winds, 20 gusting to 40 kilometers per hour. But expect the light northerly winds by this afternoon with a high of 25 degrees. So, nice little Friday in store here. Mm-hmm. Right now, though, 10 degrees in Apple River, 12 degrees at the Oxford Blueberry, and it's 11 degrees in Cherry Brook. And Tina will have more on the weather coming up after the 6:30 news. As for traffic, we do have that crane issue on the 3600 block of Dutch Village Road. Gareth will have more on this in the news, but police are asking folks to avoid the area and side streets. And when it comes to Halifax Transit, because Dutch Village Road is closed between Rufus and Alma Crescent, if your bus typically goes down that stretch, your bus will be on a detour until further notice, but you can check out HRM's socials for updates or just keep it locked here to CBC Radio. And of course, if you see any issues in traffic this morning, things looking pretty good, but if maybe you see something out there, just give us a shout, 902-222-3802.
0: Thank you, Matt. Gareth Hampshire has headlines for us this morning. Good morning, Gareth.
2: Hi, Preston. Yeah, coming up, Halifax fire on the crane situation on Dutch Village Road. This is where about 100 people were evacuated because of an unstable crane. Officials reported a mechanical issue that sheared off bolts securing the crane. As of last night, 7:30, the scene was secured and is considered safe. Next steps now, the crane has to be taken down, according to Halifax Fire, which says the company is bringing in two large cranes, so we'll have the latest on that. And we'll be hearing about a pilot project in St. Peter's Cape Breton that is reducing hospital visits for continuing care patients. This is because IV treatments are being administered by licensed practical nurses in home patient settings now, and it's freeing up registered nurses to do more complex care. I'll have these and other stories coming up at 6:30.
0: All right, thank you, Gareth. 13 minutes after 6 o'clock. The Canadian Association for Community Living, Antigonish, is a nonprofit that helps people with intellectual disabilities get vocational training and work experience. It's also known as the CACL Antigonish. They have a bakery, a cafe, catering, and laundry service, even a wood shop. And they also match people with jobs at local businesses, including the screen printing business our Arisag Community Contract runs. Daniel Ross also sits on the board of the organization's Legacy Fund Committee for Antigonish. Good morning, Daniel.
3: Good morning, Preston.
0: How are things in Arisag this morning? Must be a beautiful sunrise there.
3: It is. It seems right quiet. The wind's just shaking the hay in my field there a little bit. Yeah, it's pretty tranquil.
0: Yeah, best time of day up there. So this is a national program, but I hear the Antigonish branch is one of the big success stories. Why is that?
3: It's just gelling for them in there. I mean, there's so much going on at these centers. As you mentioned, like the bakeries and the wood shops and whatnot. There's a lot of daily kind of day-to-day things that these organizations are responsible for, and whatever happened, whether it's credit to the job coaches at the CACL in Antigonish or the businesses like mine that are for whatever reason more receptive than in other places, but it's kind of working, and it's one of those things that snowballs. As soon as you get a couple placements, it just gets easier, and the confidence maybe on behalf of the organization gets a little bit better. And you know, I remember when I hired Jamie for the first time, it was through the CACL. It wasn't me and Jamie talking. It was through the CACL. Mm. And, they were just so supportive and so happy for very little, I didn't feel like I was doing much, and they were so thankful. And then it just kind of, they really make it work to the participants. So Jamie was only with me for a day a week. And then over time, as we got different duties and stuff that Jamie was good at or better at than other people, it became 2 days.
0: That's fantastic. And it's, you have Jamie and you have one other employee that you hired through this program?
3: Yeah. It's not through the program, but credit to the program. I hired Emma, and she's, she's just awesome. She just started the summer, and I'm hoping that she'll stay with us going on. But when Jamie went lobster fishing, as his annual, he has a meeting and he quits Ross Greenfield. He goes lobster fishing full time. So I needed a replacement for Jamie, and Emma started, and yeah, she's awesome. And yeah, it was actually, I was talking about this once, and her mother heard me talking about CACL, whether it was on the radio or whatever, and she's like, hey, would you consider Emma? And she was so shy the day I met her. Yeah. And now, I mean, we're high-fiving five times a day.
0: That's nice. What kind of work does Emma do there for you?
3: Yeah, so like I print T-shirts manually is my current position at my work. And so I print them, I put them on a conveyorized dryer. A minute later, they fall in a box. And then so I pick them out of there and I fold them if the job's done. Or I stack them again and print the other side or whatnot.
0: Yeah.
3: So Emma, she'll be doing the sorting at the back of the dryer, and it's not just packing, but if we don't tend to this, it piles up, and we have to stop our printing. So it's really important that someone does this, and if it's not Emma, it's me, or it's another staff member. And when you're hiring someone to do these types of jobs, like if it's me, I just stack them and I bring them over. I show Emma, I'm like, do it exactly like this, and it's like, it's insane. It's like perfectly exactly the same every time. It's and so much pride in it. Yeah. And then so I'm done printing. I go to get the shirts, and they're boom, they're on the table. They're on the table the way I want them on the table. And she's like, there you go, Daniel. I'm like, that's perfect. And she goes, you're welcome, Daniel Ross. Woo! And then slashing a high five. It's just like, how can you, like, it just picks you up. Like, oh, it just makes work fun. It's awesome.
0: That Emma is days awesome. Are awesome. Yeah, it's good for Emma, and it's good for you too, it sounds like.
3: Yeah.
0: How many businesses in the area take part?
3: Yeah, so in Antigonish we have 40, and some of them employ, like, I think Sanivex has 6 participants, so there's 53 job placements for the CACL, which is just, you know, we're in Antigonish, right? 25, you know, what's the population here? 20,000 town and county, I guess. You know, it's incredible.
0: And these are paid opportunities, right?
3: Yeah. So, you know, if there's listeners there going, oh, geez, you know, these businesses are being subsidized. Not at all. They have, they're just employees

0: puts in numbers, they get paychecks, and they pay into all the same deductions everyone else does. It's just, they're just employees. It's, and businesses are like mine, and, you know, people are like, oh, thank you so much. It's a cheat code for us. It's just such, it, if you have 20 people and you get a, you know, a CACL participant to come in just a couple days a week, what it does for the culture of your work, it's absolutely incredible. It is such an advantage that you know, and that's why there's only 40 businesses, but 53 placements. The businesses that know and see the effects that it has on their workplace, they want more. So you're seeing more hours and you're seeing more participants. Yeah.
1: How so, Daniel? Like how does it really kind of up the energy and make the culture better for you?
0: Well, I think today today more than ever, like when there's a heavy news or just stress in work life, I think it just brings out the human in you somehow. Like if you go to the lunchroom and you're just there with your coworkers or whatever, it's just, you're just doing day-to-day stuff. And if there's somebody that, you know, maybe you help them at the microwave or get their food, or they a conversation about something you'd never have a conversation about. You know, we were printing Gaelic shirts and all of a sudden I heard Emma's headphones playing Scotland the Brave. It's just little things that just make you more empathetic for other people. And then, if you're working with a new coworker and they're kind of doing your job or whatever, you kind of get, people kind of get in their own zones. But with these people, it's just like you get excited to help and you get interested in things that you don't talk about all the time. And I don't know, it just makes everybody better.
1: Yeah. You've launched a new fundraising campaign. What does that entail?
0: Yeah, like this is the next step for the CACL. And one of the companies that employs CACL participants is Nova Construction. So Donald Chisholm, the CEO of Nova, has kicked off a $3 million campaign. And we're gonna raise $3 million in the next 5 years, and we're going to have a legacy fund that will just grow and we'll keep using yearly to subsidize some of the things at the CACL to make things better, a little few extra things, and also to support. There is some housing with the CACL in Antigonish too, so it's to support that initiative. So it's just to make things a little bit better. Now, as far as the general day-to-day, I'm going to a fundraiser for CACL tonight, actually. But they have events like tonight's ham and bean dinner and other events like this. And they do a lot of fundraising, and they do have government funding for their placements or, you know, for the participants inside the building as well. So they are demanding. This is just to make it better and maybe get some more activities for all the participants to get out in the community more.
1: Gotcha. Daniel, thanks a lot for telling us about this.
0: Yeah, well, thanks, Preston.
1: Daniel Ross is our community contact for ARISAG. On Monday, we will hear the news from Crosstown.
2: I love that Daniel and Emma are high-fiving each other on the job. You know, I'd give Tina a high-five if she was here because her forecast is awesome. Mix of sun and cloud today, southerly winds, 20 gusting to 40 with a high of 25. Right now, 13 in ARISAG, 12 in Crosstown, and 10 in Bedford.
1: Good weather for disc golf. We've talked about sportive disc golf a few times now here on the show with our community contacts in places like Pugwash and Middleton. The sport is definitely becoming more popular, but as we come to the end of National Accessibility Week, an event called Playing in My Shoes reminds people that disc golf is also a very inclusive sport. This year, three courses in Nova Scotia hosted events. Jesse Leggett is the Maritime Ambassador for Playing in My Shoes and the Disc Golf Coordinator for Disc Nova Scotia. Welcome to the show, Jesse.
3: Thank you. Thanks for having me.
1: I want to talk about the accessibility nature of this, but first off, just for newcomers, what is disc golf and how do you play it?
3: So disc golf borrows a lot of the terminology and format from traditional golf. You know, in a funny way, we call them holes, even though we don't really have a hole and whatnot. And we score according to par if you're playing competitively. But disc golf basically is throwing a disc from a tee area or a starting area to a target area and just trying to do so in the least amount of throws as possible.
1: Right. And you throw it kind of like a frisbee, right? Not the Olympic style disc.
3: Yeah. Yeah. So like it was played with frisbees. And then over time, somebody developed a disc that had a bit more of a beveled edge that could kind of cut through the wind a little.

0: where it becomes really accessible, especially in compared to traditional golf, is the fact that there's only one course in Nova Scotia that we have out of our 20 plus that is a pay-to-play course on private property. The rest of them are all free. So they tend to be in parks. So that's the biggest accessibility factor there is it's, you know, very low cost to no cost once you already have a disc.
1: Mm. There is an app that you can use to find out accessibility information about a disc golf course. How does that work?
0: Yeah, so there's a company and an app called UDisc, and they are very big supporters of the sport and growing the sport. Besides the fact that they provide the free version of the app, you can pop it open and look at a map anywhere you are in the world and see if there's disc golf courses near to you. So like if you're traveling, I know a lot of people that travel for work that also play disc golf love it because they can just pop it open and find a place to go and get a little bit of exercise and outdoor time by finding the courses. And UDisc, like I said, is a big supporter of the sport. They help provide a lot of data to people that are trying to advocate for more courses and whatnot. They can provide like usage data and kind of translate it into recreational hours for people, which is a good way to present it to, you know, city councils or parks and rec committees as well. And more recently, in the past few years, they've also been very supportive with accessible disc golf and trying to encourage courses that are listed on there to kind of list an accessibility factor to the course, because some courses with disc golf are on very sloped or rocky or wooded terrain, so not all might be as accessible as ones that would be, say, in an open space like a park, like the one that we have at the Dartmouth Commons there.
1: I see.
0: So you can look in UDisc and see in general. And then another change that's been happening is we're encouraging course ambassadors to kind of maybe set up a separate layout on UDisc that might be shorter amount of holes, that might keep you closer to a washroom, or maybe it's a little flatter and easier terrain for people with mobility issues. So lots of things going on with UDisc. They're a great company and good support.
1: So you, Jesse, are the maritime ambassador for the group Playing in My Shoes. How does Playing in My Shoes promote accessibility with disc golf?
0: Yeah, so Play in My Shoes was started up by a BC disc golfer named Dion Eden, and he kind of started an initiative called All Access Disc Golf as well a few years ago, as he had been injured in a car accident, and kind of, you know, it helped make him think about disc golf a little bit differently, especially the accessibility component of it. And so one of the things that he wanted to do was start up this Playing in My Shoes initiative, where we have people come and essentially try short throws with different abilities. So we would have like a blindfolded throw and throwing from a wheelchair, from a chair, throwing with your opposite hand, throwing with a compromised grip. So it's just giving people a chance to try with a different ability. And one of the things we're going to look at going forward is trying to actually involve more groups of people that have disabilities. Like maybe we can involve Blind Sports Nova Scotia and whatnot to kind of be a little more involved on this day when we do it as well.
1: Now, you have an accessibility device. It's called Meep Meep that you can share with folks. What is that?
0: So Meep Meep is a company that's sponsoring Play in My Shoes. And basically what it is like a little sticker kind of tag. It's, you know, kind of similar in size to like an AirTag or something for people that are familiar with that. It just has a little adhesive strip on the bottom. You can stick it on the bottom of your disc. And when connected with the app, you can hit play on the app and it will make some sounds. So it was initially designed for helping you find your disc if you lost it in the bushes or in the woods. And then we've adapted it to also be an accessibility device, too, where we can put it by the basket and you can hear it. If you were visually impaired, it can help you kind of find your target.
1: Why do you think it's important that disc golf be accessible?
0: Well, definitely everybody can feel the economic crunch these days. And we don't want people not exercising and not being physically active due to cost. So that's why, you know, I feel very strongly in support of disc golf. You know, like I said, I'm a parent, I'm a teacher, I'm a community member as well, and have been involved in volunteer with mental health services. And disc golf is something that can hit all of those areas, right? Like people of all ages can play. It's a very low impact sport. It also kind of lends itself a bit more towards like a lifestyle sport. If you think of like surfing and skateboarding and stuff, where you don't necessarily have to play by a certain set of rules. You can go out and kind of make up your own rules, make up your own course and have fun with it that way as well.
1: Tell me about the response at Playing in My Shoes this year.
0: This year was great. I mean, last year we didn't have weather on our side, so we were doing it in rain and we only had one site. And we had maybe two or three people come by before the rain hit really hard and kept people out. This year we expanded to three different sites, and I believe we had just under 100 people come in and participate at the three sites that we had between Dartmouth Commons and

0: Sands Plains Disc Golf Course and the Clifton Estate property up in Windsor as well.
1: Well, Jesse, thanks for telling us about this.
0: No problem.
1: Jesse Leggett is the Maritime Ambassador for Playing in My Shoes. And you can find out more about disc golf by going to discns.ca.
2: Have you played disc golf, Preston? Are you into this at all?
1: I have not played it yet.
2: Oh.
1: Have you played it?
2: My son's super into it.
1: Is he?
2: Yeah. And something I didn't realize about all this, there's like different clubs. So in golf, you have a driver, irons, mm-hmm. a putter. Same thing in disc golf. Like, really? There's like different size frisbees, which was interesting to me.
1: Sounds like a fun game.
2: Yeah, I didn't see anyone with disc caddies, unfortunately. as for our weather, great disc golf day. We're expecting a mix of sun and cloud with a high of 25 degrees. Tina will have more on the weather coming up in just a couple minutes.
1: Thank you, Matt. This is Information Morning. My name is Preston Mulligan. It's 6:30.
3: Here is the CBC News for Nova Scotia. Good morning. I'm Gareth Hampshire. Halifax Fire expects the unstable crane on Dutch Village Road will have to be taken down. Officials at the scene reported an issue when bolts sheared off the crane, resulting in an area being evacuated late yesterday afternoon. The area was closed to traffic. Several nearby businesses were closed, and residents of one apartment building had to leave. The municipality says about 100 people have been evacuated as a precaution, and people are being asked to avoid the area. It says as of 7:30 last night, the scene was secured and is considered safe. Philip Thorburn is an assistant chief with Halifax Regional Fire.
4: We'll probably have the area shut down for about 24 hours. The currently traffic control is being put in place, and the crane operator companies are bringing in two large cranes. The crane has to come down, so that will be an extended operation. So probably at least 24 hours this area will be closed.
3: Thorburn says the Red Cross was helping people find places to stay. An update from the municipality last night said a repair plan was being developed with the crane company. Police and safety officers from the Provincial Department of Labor have also been on the scene. To other news now, some Halifax residents are fighting a proposed stargazing park in their neighborhood. Earlier this year, Halifax approved a stargazing facility on Big Lake near Peggy's Cove. It would have an observatory, 12 cabins, bunkhouses, tent sites, a cafe, trails, and a lodge that could be rented for events. But neighbor Eddie Fleischer appealed the decision, which was heard by the Nova Scotia Regulatory and Appeals Board on Tuesday.
5: You know, we came there for the wilderness. We know each other. We're there for each other. We're kind of a family. And just being one of the biggest tourist development in the area has a big impact on our small community.
3: Fleischer says Halifax did not follow its own planning rules when approving the project. She is asking the board to overturn the city's decision and send the matter back for more study, or deny it completely. The board is expected to deliver a decision within the next few months. Nova Scotia's culture minister has called a meeting with library officials in the Annapolis Valley in the wake of word that five branches will close next month. Library officials say their hand was forced because they can no longer overcome operating shortfalls. They say they've warned for years this could happen. Communities, Culture, Tourism and Heritage Minister Dave Ritzy says he has a key question for the meeting.
6: How did we get here? How did we get here from a decision point of, you know, it's a devastating decision to close libraries. And we want to make sure we understand how we got to that point.
3: The CEO of Annapolis Valley Regional Library welcomes the chance for the meeting, but Julia Merritt says without a change to the provincial funding formula, which has not changed since 2020, other regional libraries will face similar dilemmas. A pilot project in St. Peter's Cape Breton is reducing hospital visits for continuing care patients. The status quo has been that IV treatments in a patient's home setting had to be administered by a registered nurse. The pilot is training licensed practical nurses to also take on some of that work. Erin McNeil is the continuing care director for Nova Scotia Health in the Eastern Zone.
7: In past, if we did not have our team available to provide the care in the community, unfortunately, we would have to issue a capacity alert. That would mean that folks would have to go back to the hospital to receive a treatment. This really allows our team to live to their full scope of practice and make sure that we are providing the care to clients in the community and meeting them at the place that they need the care.

0: LPNs were already able to deliver IV treatments in hospitals. McNeil says allowing them to do so in home settings means registered nurses have more time to focus on complex care. Dalhousie University is updating one of the most popular websites in the world in honor of Indigenous History Month. Every June celebrates Indigenous culture across Canada. Dal Libraries teamed up with the Department of Information Science this year to host a Wikipedia edit-a-thon. Associate Professor Stacey Allison Casson helped organize the event.
1: So it's a massive source for information. It's also free. So unlike many other sources, including sources here at Dalhousie Libraries, it's not behind a paywall. So people use it in their everyday lives.
0: The hope is the editing work will help more people learn about the Mi'kmaq people and culture. And that is our news to this hour.
2: Thank you, Gareth. Still to come on the show, a former Halifax poet laureate is back this weekend with a show called Mass for Shutouts. She'll tell us how the show helped her manage some complicated feelings about her spirituality and the church. Tina Simkin is here now with a look at the forecast. Hello, Tina.
3: Hello. Did you enjoy yesterday? Did you get out
2: great.
3: And about?
2: Yeah. Took a little walk yesterday. How about you?
3: Yeah, oh yeah, for sure. You have to take advantage of those days, right? I know we have lots of them in the future, but it's still nice to take advantage. When you consider that, you know, this time last week, there was snow in Cape Breton. Anything could change, right?
2: I saw the pictures of that. We don't need any more of that.
3: Yeah, well, thankfully, the things are warming up, although it's going to get a little bit cool, especially in the eastern mainland through to Cape Breton overnight tonight. Temperatures dropping between 4 and 6 degrees. That's cool for this time of year. We expect our temperatures to be in the upper single digits for overnight lows. Not lower single digits, but it's just brief. It's just temporarily. Our temperatures right now, speaking of temperatures, are really ranging. We've got a couple of 9-degree temperature readings out there, say for Canso, Western Head towards Shelburne, but everywhere else seems to be coming in into the double digits, with the exception I just saw DeBert plot right in front of me as I was saying that. 7 degrees, it's 11 in Dartmouth, 11 in Yarmouth, as well as Greenwood, and 10 in Amherst, with a southwesterly wind that will become light and northerly this afternoon. Now, it does contain slightly cooler air, and that's why the temperatures are going to drop down into the single digits, especially for the eastern mainland through the overnight hours. But all in all, we're going to be seeing warmer temperatures settle in, with the exception of when we've got rain in the forecast, and that's going to keep the temperatures a little bit on the cool side. And there is rain coming. Looks like Sunday is the best day for Nova Scotia if you're hoping for rain, and probably by Sunday with dry heat like we've been experiencing, we could probably use a good drink for everything out there. So 25 degrees the high today, but like yesterday, along areas of the coast, even though the winds are going to be northerly, there will be some cooler spots. Temperatures holding into the mid to upper teens along areas of the coast, but it won't be as cool as yesterday. I was looking at some of the readings. It's hard to believe in contrast. It just shows you how vast and how different our temperatures are across Nova Scotia, how different our climate can be. But with that southwesterly wind yesterday, 20 gusting up to 40 kilometers per hour, temperatures along the coast barely made it to 12 degrees yesterday. And that was along the south shore as well as the eastern shore. But it was 25 to 29 degrees inland. So it just shows you wind direction makes all the difference in the world. And today the winds are going to be light and northerly. So we will see temperatures a little bit cooler along the coast, but not as drastically as what we experienced yesterday.
2: Yeah.
3: 9 degrees the overnight low, and then increasing clouds tomorrow with a chance of showers in the west, and then showers will be more likely on Sunday.
2: All right. Yeah, I mean, with the wind, if you can get out of the wind, it makes a huge difference too, I find.
3: It really does.
2: 15 turns to 25.
3: Exactly. Not good for a beach day.
2: No. All right. What else do we need to know?
3: I think we've got it. Just remember this. Lots of water if you're out and about, because we haven't been used to these kind of temperatures, and the sunscreen. Put that into your repertoire.
2: All right. Excellent. Thanks, Tina.
3: You're welcome.
2: That is Tina Simkin. We're 22 minutes away from 7 o'clock. Matt Brand.
4: Yeah, Gareth talked about that crane issue in his newscast. Just want to repeat that folks are being asked to avoid the area of 3600 Dutch Village Road this morning and the surrounding area. Plus, when it comes to Halifax Transit, because Dutch Village Road is currently closed between Rufus and Alma Crescent, if your bus typically goes down that stretch, it is going to be on detour this morning. You want to check HRM socials, or just keep listening to CBC Radio, and we'll give you updates on when that changes. Now, a heads up for Halifax drivers today. There's going to be landscape work happening at the intersection of Brunswick and Sackville Streets starting at 7 o'clock, so in about 20 minutes or so. So you do want to be careful in the area. Keep an eye out for those landscape workers who are busy beautifying our city. And this weekend, you want to keep an eye out for pedestrians all throughout HRM, including information guest host Carolyn Ray, because it is curbside giveaway weekend in HRM. Carolyn, big curbside giveaway fan. Of course, if you see any issues in traffic this morning, you can always send us a text or voicemail to our traffic line at 902-222-3802.
2: All right. Thank you, Matt. Well, musician, performer, and former Halifax poet laureate Tanya Davis is back in the province this weekend. Davis has a show on Saturday, a part of the Stages Theatre Festival in Dartmouth. It's called Mass for Shutouts. And it's a shout out to anyone grappling with the complexity of faith and the politics of organized religion. The CBC's Karsten Knox reached Tanya at her home in rural Prince Edward Island.
5: So Mass for Shutouts is a new-ish show, but it did start. The seeds of it were cast in Halifax. I think it was 2014 when I did sort of a workshop showing. It was just called Mass then, at a United Church in the south end of Halifax. Sort of, it still explores questions of faith and God, but I'm not as morose or as sad or as wrapped up in it in a way as I was when I first started writing this show back in Halifax. I think I was still feeling a bit lost because I was not a Christian for a long time even then also, but I still had this what I would call a God-shaped hole at that time. And I was looking for a thing that would replace my lost faith. But now I don't really care anymore about that. But I still, of course, care about meaning and purpose and joy and, lots of things that are found in religion also. So I'm the new version of it. It's a lot. It has more levity. There's more jokes. It's just me and my partner, Carly Howell, who plays organ. But overall, it's a different kind of show. It's poetry, music, comedy, definitely lots of social commentary about Catholicism, the institutions of church, but also questions about what we do as humans, how we make meaning. The thread that is continuous. The reason I first started writing Mass a long time ago was because I also felt an absence of sort of a community that I might have gotten a little bit of in church, even though, church also made me feel bad. So it was kind of a weird community. But I still crave sort of communal experiences or joyful moments where we're all in a room together. And of course, you can get that through music and sports and theater and lots of things. So that thread is still the same, that I'm looking for communion with my peers, with my friends, with just the people of the world. And the new Mass for Shutouts definitely speaks to that.
6: Has working on this project brought you some of that that peace, or allowed for a lack of the morose, or allowed for the not seeking the God-shaped hole?
5: Yeah, I think it has. Like working on this project, both when back in Halifax and then kind of continuing it through, I picked it up during the pandemic, when we were still in the lockdown time. And it started as wanting to write something that would be an audio work, because of course we couldn't perform, we couldn't gather. And I was thinking of us all being shut out of stuff like that. And so I started writing this as an audio piece, but then I realized I wanted to perform. I missed being back on stages. I missed being with people in a theater. So it kind of brought me back to there, and it did heal some of that angst I had and maybe some of that longing, because I've realized in the last bunch of years and through many, many different things, partly moving back to PEI and some other things that I've been through in the last 5 or 8 years, that there are people all around me, and I'm really lucky. I do have a community. I have a lot of friends. I can find love. I can access it. And I love my work. And it's one of the things that I can do to participate in my world and to give back. And it's how I can connect with people. So this show was like one of the first things in a long time after the absence of, COVID. And also I had a bit of a down spell in my career when I was moving around and going through breakups and where I wasn't performing as much. I wasn't making as much work. And then Mass for Shutouts, when I started writing it and working through some of these questions again, it brought me back to a place of feeling really excited and feeling really, inspired. And like, I just wanted to make art again, and I wanted to present it, and I wanted to commune with people in an artistic space. So it was very healing, actually.
6: as someone who lives in PEI now, what is it like for you to come back here to Halifax? What do you look forward to returning to your former home?
5: I love returning to Halifax. I love visiting. I love playing shows there. I haven't played as many shows there lately, like in the last, you know, bunch of years even. But I have done a couple and it feels so good. I also, you know, have a lot of friends in Halifax and people I still collaborate with and work with. So I have been over to see them or to do some quieter work. And I feel this sense of home in Halifax. I always will. I miss it. I love PEI and this is where my home is now, but I do have a longing for Halifax. So I have to come back pretty regularly to ease that longing. Now that it's getting warmer outside, I will put myself in one of the many lakes that I love in the area. I will eat something delicious and see some dear friends and collaborators. And yeah, I love it over there. So I'm really grateful to have this opportunity to do the Mass for Shutouts in Halifax, well, Dartmouth specifically, which I also love, because it started there a long time ago and because I always felt very supportive in Halifax. It was where my career started. People were really kind to me. I had, it was just a really lovely time of my life and I have a lot of a care for that time. And so to get to come back and perform, it feels like a bit of a full circle moment. And I'm really excited about, I'm kind of heading in a bit of a new direction these days, doing more of this hybrid work that's a bit theatrical. There's more comedy than I used to do. And I still do, like, words are still at the core of it, though, like it would have been when I lived in Halifax. So I'm glad to have this opportunity to present my new work and what I've been working on since I left and to the people there. And through this festival, I'm really excited and grateful for the opportunity.
2: 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The Stages Theatre Festival runs through this weekend. And visit easternfronttheatre.com/stages for more information on all the shows, including Tanya's Mass for Shutouts. Now, here is Tanya with River Run.

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1: Holy mackerel, Info Morning listeners. It's that time again already. 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Memory Lane is located less than an hour from Halifax on Highway 7 in Lake Charlotte, Nova Scotia. 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Pass the butter. We'll see you there.
0: Thanks for that. The Cold Waters Seafood Festival will be taking place this weekend. That's June 6th and 7th at Memory Lane Heritage Village in Lake Charlotte. For more information, you can visit the coldwatersfestival.com. And if you have a public event that you'd like to share, give us a call. The number on our talkback line is 1-800-582-5526. Matt Brand.
2: Yeah, and in today's weather, it's a real catch. Looked at a bunch of webcams across the mainland, and a lot of sun out there right now, including an amazing sunrise in Pugwash. But I think most sunglasses have found their way out of their hard shell cases this morning. Tina's forecast calling for a mix of sun and cloud today. Southwesterly winds 20, gusting to 40, but expect light northerly winds by this afternoon with a high of 25 degrees. Right now, 11 degrees in Victoria Park, 12 degrees in Gilbert's Cove, and 11 degrees in Gull Harbour. And just a reminder for Alderney Ferry users, the ferry is running every 15 minutes, even during peak times. Like right now, for example, the Alderney Ferry had been all over the place when it came to departure times because of repairs. But again, the Alderney Ferry is running every 15 minutes right now. And in traffic, we do have an issue with a crane on Dutch Village Road. We're expecting an update this morning, but police are asking folks to avoid the area of 3600 Dutch Village Road and side streets. So you want to take heed of that this morning. Of course, if you see any issues in traffic, it's looking fairly light in volume right now. But if you see any issues, give us a shout. 902-222-3802.
0: Okay, thank you, Matt. Let's check in with Krista Lee Ramlakhan. She's here now with the Business Report. Good morning, Krista Lee.
3: Hey, good morning, Preston.
0: So we're going to get the latest look at the job market this morning. What are we expecting?
3: That's right. So new job numbers are coming out this morning from Statistics Canada, and the agency is set to release its labor report for May. Economists expect employers added 10,000 positions last month after losing nearly 18,000 jobs. And they predict the unemployment rate will hold at 6.9%. And it will be the last major economic data release before the Bank of Canada's interest rate decision on Wednesday. Next Wednesday, of course. And the key interest rate affects, of course, variable lines of credit and mortgage rates, which can affect affordability. And staying on that note, some Canadians will notice extra money hitting their bank accounts today. So roughly 12 million people are expected to receive one-time top-up payments through the Canada Groceries and Essentials benefit. So previously known as the GST-HST benefit, a single adult with no children could get up to $267, and a couple with two kids could receive a maximum of $533. And this was one of the federal Liberals' flagship affordability measures and is aimed at supporting lower income households with the rising cost of living.
0: All right. Yeah. Well needed, no doubt. So staying with the cost of living, there are warnings, Krista Lee, that we could see even higher oil and gas prices coming soon.
3: Yeah, that's right. So energy executives and

0: analysts say energy prices will likely rise significantly as reserves deplete and the Strait of Hormuz remains closed. So Brent crude is around $94 US a barrel right now, but experts say it could balloon to $150 or more in the coming weeks, largely due to fading hopes for a US-Iran deal to reopen the strait, as well as unchanging demand in some markets as reserves are quickly running dry. Now, demand for fuel hasn't abated in Canada, even as supply has tightened and prices have shot up. But, you know, gas prices could soon become even higher, just as Canadians are hitting the road and skies for the summer. And President Donald Trump has repeatedly suggested the U.S. and Iran are close to a deal to reopen the strait through which around 20% of the world's oil is shipped. But Iran has disputed those claims and the strait has remained closed. And analysts and executives say the price of oil hasn't really been matching the circumstances. They actually say prices should be higher right now and they are artificially low. Now, in response to the conflict, 32 members of the International Energy Agency agreed to release 400 million barrels of oil from their emergency reserves. And experts say those reserves have done their job, but that's not going to last forever. So they warn prices are likely to remain higher through to at least 2027. And, you know, Canada and the U.S. so far have been spared from the worst consequences of the Strait's closure, as most of that oil goes through the Strait and it's destined for Asia. And even, you know, higher oil prices do have a benefit to the Canadian economy. We have lots of oil production here, but that is also limited by how much consumers are affected. So, you know, higher gas prices could lead to worsening inflation, which would pressure central banks to possibly raise interest rates.
1: Just before you go, a big Canadian brand, Lululemon, is revising its forecast. Why is that?
0: Yeah, so it's because the company's showdown with its estranged founder weighed on the retailer's first quarter so much. So the Vancouver-based apparel maker experienced spikes of negative commentary in the media and on social platforms, it says. And the company says it's likely to see its net revenue for 2026 around $11 billion, which is down as much as 1% from the year before. So the business named this battle with their creator, Chip Wilson, as a factor in all of this, and recent product launches that have, you know, failed to wow shoppers. So Lululemon had a proxy contest with Wilson, who, you know, has been outspoken in his criticism of the brand, as well as, you know, he questions the composition of some of its products now. And the company was a large beneficiary of the now defunct de minimis exemption, which allowed it to ship packages duty free across the Canadian-U.S. border. But now, you know, that's no longer. And it's also been hit hard by tariffs, the company. And so with fewer people coming to its stores and website to buy, you know, workout clothes, the company has also leaned into more discounting to try to drive sales, which has, you know, kind of hurt its bottom line and its reputation as a premium brand.
1: All right, Crystal Lee, thanks so much for this. Have a great weekend.
0: Okay, thanks, Preston. You too.
1: Crystal Lee Ramlakhan with the business news. Gareth Hampshire is in the newsroom with headlines. Hey, Gareth.
2: Hi, Preston. Yeah, we have an update on the crane situation on Dutch Village Road. District Chief Brad Connors spoke to us a few moments ago. He told us a couple of other cranes were brought in and there was work overnight to stabilize things and replace the broken off bolts. He said the evacuation order has been lifted. The crane is safe and stable and streets are also open and people back in their homes, and told us things are now in the investigation stage. So that is the latest on the crane. Also coming up in the news, more than 20 high school students and other community members have been building homes for people affected by the West Dalhousie wildfire. It's been less than a year since that happened. More than 20 homes were destroyed, but 6 new ones have been built. And we'll have the latest on that in our next newscast at 7:30.
3: Yeah, thanks for that, Gareth. And I did notice on the traffic map, looks like some traffic trickling through the area of Dutch Village Road. So yeah, looks like people are starting to go that way. As for our weather, another hot day ahead. This means we have to remember our hot day precautions. That means apply sunscreen, drink that water, and put that hat on your head. Tina's forecast calling for a mix of sun and cloud with a high of 25 degrees for today.
1: Very nice. Thanks, Matt. Coming up in the second hour of the show, summer is coming, and that means music festivals across the

0: province. We'll hear from a couple of organizers about why this summer is even more challenging to put on a show than in the past. That's all coming up on Information Morning. My name is Preston Mulligan, here with Matt Brand. We'll talk to you after the news.
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3: 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How a Winnipeg man is fighting social isolation and bad vibes. It's coming up on The Current.
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4: This is World Report. Good morning, I'm John Northcott. With Washington distracted by the war in Iran, Ukrainian President Volodymyr Zelensky is taking a bold gamble to kickstart peace talks. In a highly personal open letter, Zelensky is challenging Vladimir Putin to face him at a summit in a neutral country, while at the same time taking direct aim at Putin's domestic failures and his age. Julia Chapman reports.
5: This letter is an appeal to end the war in Ukraine, but its tone becomes provocative as Volodymyr Zelensky points out Vladimir Putin's vulnerabilities. Ukraine's president says the Russian public is feeling the consequences of conflict through drone attacks, rising prices, internet restrictions, and higher casualties. He also writes, "Age is beginning to take its toll," a reference to Putin's advancing years. Zelensky has also proposed an immediate ceasefire and a meeting between the leaders in a neutral country in this letter. But just yesterday, the Russian president said the fighting would not stop. The U.S.-led peace process between the two countries has faltered. Zelensky says the U.S. is fully focused on Iran.
6: I think it would be great if they met. They should get it done.
5: President Donald Trump is still taking credit for moving negotiations forward, but most experts believe the war will only end when Russia sees a benefit to ending it. On the streets of Kyiv, Ukrainians are equally pessimistic. Serhii says Zelensky could write 100 letters, but it wouldn't make a difference. He says Russia still wants to take control of Ukrainian territory. Julia Chapman, CBC News, London.
4: Meanwhile, in Washington,
7: vote the ayes are 226, the nays are 195. The bill is passed, and without objection, the motion to reconsider is laid upon the table.
4: With that vote, the U.S. House defied President Donald Trump to pass a massive Ukrainian aid package. Nearly 20 Republicans broke ranks to vote with Democrats, bypassing their own leadership to pass a $9 billion package of direct aid and loans for Kyiv while slapping heavy new sanctions on the Russian economy. U.S. senators, meanwhile, worked through the night to pass a massive $70 billion immigration funding bill. The package secures 3 years of funding for ICE and the Border Patrol. The pre-dawn vote followed a fierce debate, with Republicans narrowly blocking a push by Democrats to eliminate a controversial Trump administration settlement fund that critics call a political payout. Albania is heading into a fifth day of protests over a planned luxury resort linked to U.S. President Trump's daughter and son-in-law. The project would be built near one of the Adriatic Sea's most sensitive wetlands, home to several endangered species. Megan Williams has the story.
8: This week in the Albanian capital of Tirana, cutout flamingos bobbed above crowds as thousands protested a resort deal they say has moved ahead with little transparency. The pink bird, one of some 200 species that could be put at risk with the development, has become a symbol of this citizens' movement. Some held signs that read, "Ivanka, keep your hands away from Narta." The estimated $2 billion project would convert an island in a stretch of coastline near the Roza Narta wetlands. It's linked to Jared Kushner and Ivanka Trump, who told a podcaster last week they, quote, have 5 miles of beachfront. The developers say they'll move ahead responsibly. But Jamel Jerry, with an Albanian NGO that monitors the wetlands, says work began before the public saw permits.
9: We saw these machines going on the field. Every day they were putting concrete, gravel, and we asked for the construction permit and other documentation, but none of the institutions gave us nothing.
8: Prime Minister Edi Rama supports the project and says Albania must welcome investors as it pushes to join the European Union by 2030. And many Albanians want the jobs tourism brings. But anti-corruption prosecutors are now looking into questionable legal changes involving protected areas. And protesters say they will keep taking to the streets. Megan Williams, CBC News, Rome.
4: Three men extradited from Scotland will be in an Ontario court today for what is expected to be a resolution in the killing of an Own Sound restaurant owner. Sharif Rahman died nearly 3 years ago after chasing down customers who skipped out on their bill. Philip Leshanuk reports.
10: I made tandoori chicken for them.
11: Adnan Hussein was a cook at the Curry House in downtown Owen Sound, about a three-hour drive northwest of Toronto. He told CBC News that Sharif Rahman confronted three men who'd skipped out on their bill.
10: I saw Sharif was running behind them. He was able to stop one of them.
11: 44-year-old Rahman died from his injuries from that confrontation. What's being described by the court as a resolution is expected today.
12: The accused were not from Owen Sound. Others brought violence to our community.
11: Owen Sound Mayor Ian Boddy praised the police for the work tracking down the three accused to Edinburgh, Scotland, and returning them to Ontario to face charges. 25-year-old Robert Evans was charged with manslaughter, while his father, Robert Busby Evans, and his uncle, Barry Evans, were charged as accessories. Boddy, who has a background in criminal law, expects some kind of plea deal.
12: We need to rely on the expertise of the court to be satisfied with whatever decision they make.
11: But he says, whatever the outcome, the community is still reeling from the loss of Rahman nearly 3 years ago. Boddy says the Curry House continues to operate in Owen Sound and is run by Rahman's wife, who receives strong support from the community. Philip Leshanuk, CBC News, Toronto.
4: Treaty 8 First Nations say all options are on the table when it comes to pushing back against Alberta's referendum on separation. Several chiefs say they have serious concerns about the October vote. Julia Wong reports.
13: Separation is not happening. Separation of Alberta from the Canadian Federation is not happening.
14: Treaty 8 Grand Chief Trevor Murcarty is unequivocal that Alberta will stay in Canada. Fiery words as Albertans vote on a separatism referendum question this fall. Murcarty concerned about treaty rights.
13: Our treaties are not a myth. They're foundational documents. They're sacred. They're protected legally, and for the province to ignore that is contempt for a people.
14: His comments come after a public disagreement last week between Alberta Premier Danielle Smith and Manitoba Premier Wab Kanu over the duty to consult. Matthew Wildcat, the Director of Indigenous Governance at the University of Alberta and a member of the Erminskin Cree Nation, says the duty to consult exists for a reason.
15: The main reason why it's being brought up is that it means that there is the potential or real infringement on Aboriginal and treaty rights, Section 35 rights within the Canadian Constitution. We wouldn't have to have this discussion if there was going to be no infringement on rights.
14: At a press conference flanked by three other Treaty 8 chiefs, Murcarty demanded the province stop the referendum. If not, all avenues will be explored, he said.
13: That means stopping industry, that means maybe going out on the highways, that maybe means doing what we need to do to be heard.
14: In a statement, a spokesperson for the Premier's office tells CBC News the referendum question does not trigger any duty to consult, and it trusts Albertans will make the right decision for the province. Julia Wong, CBC News, Edmonton.
4: And that upcoming October referendum is also raising major questions about what independence would actually look like for ordinary citizens. Alberta separatists claim a breakaway province would guarantee dual citizenship and more travel options. But legal experts warn that is far from true. Brooke Charlene
16: reports. It
4: would have
16: to be Canada's decision.
17: That's Gerard Kennedy, a law professor at the University of Alberta. He says residents in a theoretical Republic of Alberta would not be entitled to Canadian citizenship.
16: It would be a political and moral decision to consent rather than a legal obligation.
17: But many separatists in Alberta are banking on Canada cutting a deal. The Alberta Prosperity Project is one of the leading separatist groups. On its website, it claims once a Canadian citizen, always a citizen, and that independent Albertans will get dual citizenship, giving separatists, quote, more options, not less.
18: A Pandora's box has been opened, and there's going to be a ton of major challenges.
17: University of Ottawa law professor Errol Mendez says

0: If the October referendum passes and a clear majority eventually vote for Alberta separation, then potentially years-long negotiations would kick in.
1: There has to be a discussion on what happens to the military assets that Alberta has, which is Canadian. What happens to the national pension, which is now in the trillions of dollars?
0: And Mendez says while dual citizenship isn't a given, neither is other countries recognizing an Albertan passport, which could make it difficult for people to travel. Brooks Early, CBC News, Calgary.
2: And that is the latest national and international news from World Report. I'm John Northcott. This is CBC News.
3: Welcome back to Information Morning. I'm Preston Mulligan. Good morning. It's Friday, June the 5th. Coming up in this hour of the show, a sour note.
4: It's kind of been hard to put on our event, and I know it's the same for a lot of other festivals around.
3: We'll talk about the challenges of putting on a music festival in this province as arts groups struggle with funding cuts and rising costs. New homes have been constructed and moved to West Dalhousie for those who lost theirs to last summer's wildfire. We'll hear from a resident who got involved in the construction of his own new house. And the spread of deepfake pornography is a growing problem in Canada, but right now there are no mentions of deepfakes in our criminal code. We'll talk to an editor for iPolitics about how Parliament is working to change that.

0: Thanks for being here. So far, just a perfect afternoon here, perfect morning, I should say, here on a Friday. Matt is keeping an eye on traffic and weather. Hello, Matt.
1: Hey, Preston. I don't blame you for that. I mean, it kind of feels like it's the afternoon. It's so nice out there right now. The entire mainland
0: it
1: is
0: will
1: in the
0: be a nice afternoon.
1: Well, yeah, for sure. And the entire mainland is in the double digits, except for Beaver Island, Western Head. I'm sure they'll catch up eventually. And look at Tina's forecast. This is going to be a beautiful day with a mix of sun and cloud. Southwesterly winds, 20 gusting to 40 kilometers per hour. And winds will be light by this afternoon. Northerly winds will be light this afternoon with a high of 25 degrees. Right now it is 8 degrees on Beaver Island, 13 degrees in Antigonish, and 12 degrees in Point Pleasant Park. And Tina will have more on the weather after the 7:30 news. Now, I thought I saw some slowdowns in Bridgetown area this morning. I assume that was because of ongoing road work on Highway 101. However, looks like folks in Bridgetown getting their morning coffee at a Tim Hortons off the 101. And actually, I did check that road work on the 101 near Bridgetown and Carlton Corner has actually wrapped up. There were traffic lights set up on the 101 there, but folks won't be experiencing those long delays anymore. So, you know, just divulging some positive traffic news this morning. But if you see any issues in traffic, positive or negative, send us a text or voicemail to our traffic line. 902-222-3802.
0: Thank you, Matt. Let's go to the newsroom. Gareth Hampshire has headlines. Hey, Gareth.
2: Hi, Preston. Thanks. Yeah, people are back in their homes on Dutch Village Road in Halifax after overnight work to fix an unstable crane in the area. About 100 people were evacuated when bolts sheared off the crane. Two other cranes were brought in to do repairs. District Chief Brad Connors spoke to us within the last half hour and said those repairs have been completed. The area is considered safe and it's open to traffic. Also coming up, Nova Scotia is launching a new mining industry roundtable. This is to connect industry leaders with government officials. Premier Tim Houston says it's going to be similar to other roundtables that already exist in healthcare and for other natural resources. The goal, he says, is to help both sides work better together. These and other stories are coming up in our next newscast at 7:30.
0: Sounds good. Thank you, Gareth. 13 minutes after 7 o'clock, arts organizations in Nova Scotia have been scrambling in the wake of cuts to provincial funding. And like the rest of us, those groups are also facing the twin challenges of the increased cost of living and rising fuel prices. It's all likely to have an impact on summer festivals this year. Ethan Chitty is the founder and executive director of the Food for the Ears Music Festival. It donates 100% of its profits to Feed Nova Scotia. And this year, it had to move locations from the Lighthouse Arts Center to Alderney Landing. Ethan spoke with the CBC's Karsten Knox.
3: This year, there's been such a growth of costs. And I mean, between living expenses and travel costs and food costs, not to mention the arts funding cuts as well. It's kind of been hard to put on our events, and I know

0: the same for a lot of other festivals around. So I would say that's kind of the biggest thing is the arts funding cuts.
1: Can you talk a little bit about how they affected your event specifically?
0: Yeah, so since we're pretty new, we haven't gotten too many grants, but I mean, we are completely community funded. So it's where we accredit our final donation to Feed Nova Scotia and our final profit of the festival completely to our community sponsors and grant funding. But this year has been especially hard to get grant funding just because of the, like, there's been so much less funding going around.
2: That's Ethan Chitty. He runs the Food for the Ears Music Festival. It's coming up next week at Alderney Landing. Tennille Goodspeed is the executive director of the Halifax Jazz Festival, and she's on the line. Good morning, Tennille.
3: Good morning.
2: So we heard a few of the challenges that Ethan is facing with his festival. The Halifax Jazz Fest, of course, is a much bigger enterprise. Tell us about the kinds of issues that you've had to deal with.
3: Well, I think Ethan really nailed it in the terms of what everybody is feeling at the grocery store and at the pump are pressures that we feel as an organization as well. You know, we build an entire festival site up from a parking lot, which means we have to truck everything in. So in the last month, our fuel costs have doubled and we feed our volunteers and our staff. So we see what happens at the grocery store and everything in between.
2: Yeah, not to mention, I guess, the artists' costs when they have to travel here, right?
3: Yeah, jet fuel is expensive.
2: What about other overhead costs this year versus previous years? Things aside from gas, but insurance, security, equipment, all that stuff. Where are you seeing the biggest increase?
3: Yeah, I mean, I think overall, if I were to look back from post-pandemic times, we're seeing generally a 40% increase almost everywhere. Some of our bigger increases are definitely security, and that's in labor costs for sure, but also policy development. As things get tighter and tighter, we see how alcohol and gaming is, you know, increasing the needs for security, and then thus that gets passed on to us in expenses. So it's a complicated vortex of lots of different variables.
2: Yeah, and Halifax isn't exactly, you know, in the thick of things when it comes to the festival circuit. Not really a quick stop. Artists have to choose to come out here. What does the math look like when you are trying to lure, you know, popular acts out to Halifax?
3: We really try to tell them how nice we are.
2: Does that usually do it? Does that work?
3: You know, it works in the end. Every artist who's come by, after their show, they really remark on the hospitality here. But what it really ends up being is we have great partners across Canada that we work with in order to make tours more sustainable. So from Saskatchewan Jazz Festival, Montreal Jazz Festival, Ottawa Blues, all these different festivals, we all work together in order to make these tours happen. It's a lot harder for us to do what we would call a fly-in, where somebody would just come in for the one show.
2: Right.
3: So it's a matter of pulling together almost an entire nation of the system.
2: How does that work? How does Ottawa, Montreal, how do they help us get acts, say, like Broken Social Scene or Feist?
3: Yeah, great question. So it's a matter of helping to book an entire tour. So we talk to our partners there, ask, you know, who are you looking for? What are you after? Who are you asking? And then if that's somebody that we're interested in as well, then we can go in and say, hey, we're offering you 3, 4, 5 spots as opposed to one tour stop. And usually that can be more attractive.
2: Okay. And what about American acts? Tower of Power looks like the biggest U.S. act that we're bringing in this year. What does that mean? Are fewer American musicians coming north?
3: Well, I mean, the process of touring is really a jigsaw puzzle, and I certainly don't pretend to understand everything that the artist is trying to accomplish. We definitely saw fewer American artists coming our way. A lot of people are going to Europe. But it was also a conscious decision on our end when we're talking about expenses and inflation and the dollar. You know, being able to book Canadian artists means I don't have to deal with the exchange rates and all the other pieces that come with that. So it was a combination of where artists are touring and also a decision on our end.
2: What about provincial funding for arts organizations? How's it affecting you?
3: The same as everybody else. You know, we received the cuts as much as everybody did as well. But we're funded on multiple different levels, and all of our revenues are equally as complicated.

0: impacted as our expenses are. So the funding is certainly a piece of it, but it's not the whole piece when we look at how to run our festival.
1: It's still TD is the main sponsor?
0: Correct. Yeah, and they just reconfirmed for 3 years.
1: Okay. Have there been any other new supports, either from community, the federal government, or other big sponsors?
0: We see some increases from our regular sponsors. We have the benefit of being a 40-year-old festival, and partners have been with us for decades at this point. And so, you know, when news like this comes out, some of our sponsors do step up in different ways. And we've also been really nimble and responsible in how we present the festival. So as we look at increased expenses and decreased funding, we do make decisions in order to make our festival sustainable. And we offer different aspects of our festival to our consumers so that we can bring in different revenues.
1: You know, ticket prices, will they remain the same this year?
0: It's really important for us to make our festival as accessible as possible. So we always try to balance the gateway of how expensive tickets are. And of course, we offer, you know, a 70% free program. So it's an important piece to us, and we'll do everything we can to keep people coming through the door without as much of a barrier.
1: Given all of these challenges, Tenille, why is it so important to you personally to keep doing it?
0: There's a moment at every festival I've ever worked, and I've been doing this for 15 years, where I stand back and I look at everybody and how much joy is created in a moment like that at live events. And that will forever be the reason, you know, times are tough, times are dark, and creating moments of joy in live entertainment is a huge reason why I do what I do and why everybody at the Halifax Jazz Festival thinks it's important to bring the community together. And anybody who's been on our site who has those memories, I think, feels the same.
1: 100%. Tenille, nice to talk to you. Good luck with the festival this summer.
0: Thank you so much.
1: Tenille Goodspeed is the executive director of the Halifax Jazz Festival. Jazz Fest runs from July the 7th to July the 12th, and tickets are available. Broken Social Scene is playing the main stage on Saturday, July the 11th. Here they are.

0: broken social scene with Hey Amanda from their latest album, Remember the Humans. 24 minutes after 7 o'clock, Matt Brand.
1: Oh, yeah. Remember the humans, but also remember the sunscreen, remember the water, remember a hat, because we do have unseasonably warm temperatures headed our way today. Dare I say hot, looking at Tina's forecast. And we are expecting a mix of sun and cloud today. Southwesterly winds going to be 20, gusting to 40 kilometers per hour, but expect light.

0: levels of government, local business, and organizations. The CBC's Ben Dornan spoke with Jamie Peppard. He is the principal at Lawrencetown Education Center, where students helped build the homes.
1: So we had a tragedy here last year, and six people who were uninsured lost their homes. And the province isn't in the business of replacing lost homes for people who are uninsured, so we put together a partnership, and that partnership has been able to create some houses that we hope these people can make some memories in and make into homes.
2: And you mentioned earlier about the variety of funding sources. Can you tell me a bit about those sources, how multiple, I guess, sources came together to make this possible?
1: Well, anytime you have a tragedy in a small area where there's limited funding to rectify the damage, you need to get some like-minded people together, and we're lucky. Provincial government jumped up, and they offered money on a skills development program, a building program. Municipal government stepped in, and they've been working hard on an assessment cap. Private business, Woods Concrete, and the Lorry Group have been great. They've made great contributions to this partnership. The service groups, the Rotary Clubs and Kings at Annapolis, and very importantly, the Housing Construction Council. All these people came together and are working in a partnership that we're pretty proud of. Everyone is contributing. Conversations have always been positive. And the great thing is that we haven't lost sight of what we're trying to do here. We're trying to replace houses that were lost, and we're trying to help this community heal. They lost a lot, and we think this is a way to handle these big problems. Work together, especially in rural areas, come together and try and make a difference.
0: That was Jamie Peppard, who is the principal at Lawrencetown Education Center. Ben Dornan also spoke with Jamie Borden. He and his wife lost their home in the fire. Now they have one of the new ones.
3: The impact of the community was it brought us all closer together. There was times where, like, between the start of evacuation and getting to come home, we turned the curling club in Bridgetown into, like, our new community hall, and we were doing meals for the community there. So almost every day we had folks that, like, you might not have seen that often up here, because everyone likes their space. You know, that's why we live up in the fringes of civilization, as I like to call it. But yeah, to have everyone kind of come together, and there's like camaraderie and like laughter and stuff like that. So, you know, at one point when Jamie Peppard invited us all down to the LEC in Lawrencetown to have a little chicken lunch and tour their program where they were building the single bedroom, the home, and it was just a neat thing to see they were doing there. And it wasn't until later on that, like, some of the conversation started shifting towards maybe turning that into a project for us folks up here.
2: Since then, of course, you've been involved in this program where, you know, some of the students and, you know, people getting into the construction industry have been able to gain experience. And I know you were involved in some of the building as well. Can you tell me a bit about that, about your involvement, what you
3: Yeah, certainly. I joined in as just a regular participant. There's a broad spectrum of folks there with different backgrounds and experiences. And like, the purpose of the program was to introduce folks into the trades and try to build some experience for them. And you know, those initial kind of things that you learn to actually be a construction person, right? So, you know, there was times where, like, people were learning how to read a tape measure for the first time and that sort of thing. And the progress of everyone involved was phenomenal.
0: That is Jamie Borden. He's a West Dalhousie resident, and he was speaking with the CBC's Ben Dornan. Borden and his wife hope to move into their new home by the end of the month. We're 50 seconds away from news time.
4: Yeah, lots and lots of sun out there right now, right across the mainland. If you haven't left yet, maybe grab some sunglasses. If you have left yet, it's going to be pretty bright on your drive. Look at Tina's forecast, and we do have a mix of sun and cloud coming our way today. Southwesterly winds, 20, gusting to 40 kilometers per hour, but expect light northerly winds by this afternoon with a high of 25 degrees. Right now, 12 degrees in Parsboro, 12 degrees in Lockport, and 13 degrees in Hammond's Plains. And Tina will have more of the weather coming up after our 7:30 news. And just quickly in traffic, there is a bit of a slowdown on Highway 101 near the Annapolis Valley. That's around exit 22 to Annapolis Royal. There are

0: traffic light set up there, so you do have to be ready to slow down and stop. And of course, if you see anything happening in traffic, you can always reach us on the traffic line at 902-222-3802. 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
1: Here is the CBC News for Nova Scotia. Good morning. I'm Gareth Hampshire. People are back in their homes on Dutch Village Road in Halifax after overnight work to fix an unstable crane in the area, according to Halifax Regional Fire and Emergency. About 100 people were evacuated when bolts sheared off the crane, resulting in the road also being closed to traffic. Businesses had to shut down and residents of an apartment building had to leave. Two other cranes were brought in to do repairs last night. District Chief Brad Connors says those repairs have been completed and the area is safe.
2: They brought a couple other cranes in to stabilize the initial one. They replaced the bolts that had broken off. They've allowed everybody back into the area, so they've got rid of the evacuation zone. Crane's now safe and stable. They're in the investigation stage. And everything's back to normal. All the streets are opened and everybody's back in their homes.
1: Connors says things are now moving into the investigation stage. Officials with the Provincial Department of Labor have remained on the scene. Some Halifax residents are fighting a proposed stargazing park in their neighborhood. They say the project would ruin their quiet way of life, but its owner says its scale has been exaggerated. The CBC's Haley Ryan has more.
3: In January, Halifax approved a stargazing facility on Big Lake near Peggy's Cove. An observatory is now in place, and the agreement allows 12 cabins, bunkhouses, tent sites, walking trails, and a lodge that could be rented for events. Neighbor Addie Fleischer appealed the decision, which was heard by the Nova Scotia Regulatory and Appeals Board Tuesday. She says her family can hear and clearly see some things happening on the site.
4: I'm not sure I would be able to stay with such a big development being, like, in my face.
3: Fleischer argues Halifax did not follow its own planning rules in approving the development and is asking the board to overturn the decision for more study or deny it. John Reed is an astronomer leading the project. He told the city there would be no loud music at any time, and the project is aimed at inspiring an interest in space.
5: They want to keep their area quiet and peaceful, and we want this area to remain quiet and peaceful as well.
3: Reed says the project would likely be done in phases. He does not have funding in place yet, but plans for a mix of private and government sources. The board is expected to deliver a decision within the next few months. Haley Ryan, CBC News, Halifax.
1: Nova Scotia is launching a new mining industry roundtable to connect industry leaders with government officials. Premier Tim Houston says it will be similar to roundtables that already exist for industries like healthcare and for other natural resources. The goal, he says, is to help both sides work better together.
6: So we're trying to understand the resource potential here. At the same time, the government is trying to understand that. Industry is usually a few steps ahead. So they have. So we just want to make sure we're talking and have some clarity.
1: The federal government is also taking steps to try to support the mining industry. They have formed an alliance with the industry to work on increasing the number of skilled workers in the sector. The CEO of the Annapolis Valley Region Library is welcoming the chance to meet with provincial officials, but she says only a change in the funding formula can save branches slated for closure. Nova Scotia's culture minister has called a meeting with library officials in the Annapolis Valley. The board announced this week that five branches will close next month because operating shortfalls cannot be overcome. June marks National Indigenous History Month, and Dalhousie University is helping tell the story of Mi'kmaq history by making changes to one of the most popular websites in the world in a marathon event. The CBC's Josh Hoffman has the story.
7: To mark National Indigenous History Month, staff and students at Dalhousie University held a Wikipedia edit-a-thon on Wednesday. Information Science Associate Professor Stacey Allison Casson helped organize the event.
8: An edit-a-thon is a group of people coming together. Typically, you're editing or working on articles on a particular topic.
7: The topic is Mi'kmaq representation in arts and culture. Allison Casson says there are major gaps in online information, even for people you may have heard of.
8: We just did a page for Catherine Martin, who is a Mi'kmaq filmmaker and producer, and she had no page, even though she has an Order of Canada.
7: Student Michelle Garcia-Burgos says it's important to educate yourself about where you live and the local cultures.
9: Especially with Halifax and Nova Scotia and Mi'kma'ki having so much

0: like both past and present culture and history and values.
1: Wikipedia is not only one of the most popular sites in the world, but editors ensure its content is accurate and responsibly sourced. Allison Kasten says hopefully their work will not only help more people learn about Mi'kmaq people and their culture, but it will give them the credit they deserve. Josh Hoffman, CBC News, Halifax.
2: And that is our news to this hour.
3: Thank you, Gareth. Still to come on the show, the spread of deepfake pornography. It's a growing problem in Canada, but right now there are no mentions of deepfakes in our criminal code. So coming up next on our show, iPolitics editor Marco Viliotti on how Parliament is working to change that. Tina Simpkin is here now with the weather forecast. Hello, Tina.
4: Hello, looking good out there. Most of the temperatures are coming in into the double digits, ranging anywhere between, say, 10 and 13 degrees. Still a couple of cool spots along the south shore. Western Head coming in at 9, as is De Burt. And our winds are fairly light. They're generally west-southwest at around 10 to 20 kilometers per hour this morning. And they'll be a little bit gusty into mid-morning and the early afternoon. And then the winds become more northeasterly and light throughout the day. Our temperatures may be a couple of degrees cooler than what we experienced yesterday. Certainly inland will feel a difference, but along areas of the coast, in some areas, it's actually going to be warmer because yesterday, those southwesterly winds were high, 20 gusting up to 40 kilometers per hour. Whenever you have the winds hitting the shoreline, it keeps the temperatures a little bit cooler because they're coming off the cooler waters. And a lot of the temperatures yesterday that were directly on the shoreline only ranged anywhere from 11 to 17 degrees, whereas inland, we saw temperatures near 30 degrees. Mm. So quite the difference. Now that the winds are coming down, those areas that were really cool yesterday along the coast will actually warm up into the lower 20s today. So a little bit of a change. Cooler through the valley and then warmer along areas of the coast. Go figure.
3: All right.
4: Warmer than yesterday. Not warmer than what's going to happen into the valley, but warmer than yesterday. So light winds. Then tonight, the clouds will be in our skies, partly cloudy skies. Temperatures dropping down to around 9 degrees. And then tomorrow, we'll see a gentle increase in the cloud cover throughout the day. I think the average sky condition tomorrow will be mostly cloudy, but that's not to say that we won't see some sunshine, especially in the morning, and then the clouds will really take hold. There are chances for showers tomorrow evening in the western areas of the mainland, say from Greenwood to maybe Western Head on westward, and then the chances for showers sneak into the forecast tomorrow night for everyone and throughout the day on Sunday, with scattered showers in the forecast throughout the morning and then periods of rain developing into the afternoon. And I think by the time it's all said and done, and that will be wrapping up Monday morning, anywhere from 5 to it looks like around 15 millimeters of rain as this system pushes through. But because of the rain on Sunday and the cloud cover and the showers and the winds picking up out of the southeast, I do think that the temperatures are going to hold at around 17 degrees for daytime highs. So we'll see the temperatures slowly sliding downhill for the weekend, but then we'll make a nice recovery Tuesday into Thursday of next week.
3: All right. We'll try to get out there and make the most of today.
4: Absolutely.
3: Thanks a lot, Tina.
4: You're welcome.
3: That is Tina Simpkin, 22 minutes away from 8 o'clock. Matt Brand.
5: Yeah, traffic volume fairly light this morning. Fridays are typically lighter fare in traffic. We'll see what takes place today. But we'll start at the intersection of Brunswick Street and Sackville Street in Halifax, right next to Citadel Hill, because there are landscape workers there right now helping beautify our city until 4 p.m. So just keep an eye out for those workers at the intersection of Brunswick and Sackville Streets right now and throughout the day. Now, even though I said traffic was light this morning, we do have a bit of an outlier, and that outlier is the McDonald Bridge. Traffic is pretty light, but the McDonald is busy to Halifax. Not sure why, but the McKay is definitely the bridge to take at the moment. Also, this weekend is curbside giveaway weekend in HRM, so broadly speaking, just keep an eye out for pedestrians in the city. And no real issues in traffic, but if you know why it's slow in the McDonald right now, let us know on the traffic line. 902-222-3802.
3: All right, thank you, Matt. John Hancock is here now with sports. Good morning, John.
6: Hi there.
3: Tight game last night, the Stanley Cup final, now even at one game each.
6: Yeah, Seth Jarvis scored on the power play, 3:56 of overtime. Carolina 4, Vegas 3. Carolina's the first team since 1994 to win a Cup final game when trailing by multiple goals in the final 10 minutes. And Seth Jarvis gave credit to those fans that took their shirts off and started waving them around in that final 10 minutes. That sort of spurred the team on to victory.
7: That's the best thing about them. They're crazy. It's an amazing atmosphere to play in, and to have people like that. It's not warm in there, so to take your tarps off and kind of get the crowd going and get the energy going. That's kind of what kickstarted our whole little press there in the third.
6: Game 3 Saturday night in Vegas.
3: All right, and the CFL season opened with a pretty

0: exciting overtime, too.
1: Yeah, Jose Matos Diaz ended Montreal's first overtime possession with the game-winning 17-yard field goal. Alouettes over the hometown Tiger Cats, 30-27. Matos Diaz forced the overtime with a 29-yard field goal on the final play of regulation. Calgary will play their home and season opener tonight against Winnipeg, and Ottawa's home to open their season on Saturday against Edmonton.
0: And the Jays ended their losing streak.
1: They did. They managed 16 hits in a 7-2 win over Atlanta. A newcomer, Chad Dallas, allowed just a run over 3 2/3 innings in his major league debut. He and five other pitchers combined on a four-hitter. Miles Straw drove in three. Jays are back home to open a three-game series at Rogers Center against the Orioles. Trey Yesavage gets the start. Orioles coming off an 8-2 win over the Red Sox. And the Yankees beat Cleveland and moved to within a half game of Tampa Bay for top spot in the American League East. By the way, the Halifax Wanderers are on the road this weekend in the Canadian Premier League in soccer. They play Calgary's Cavalry FC Saturday night. That'll be at 8 o'clock our time. Halifax 6th in the CPL standings. And in the Women's Northern Super League, Calgary Wild play the Tides in Halifax on Saturday, 1:30 at the Wanderers Grounds. Halifax 5th in the NSL standings.
0: All right. What about the NBA Finals?
1: Well, San Antonio want to win tonight to at least get a split at home. The New York Knicks won the opener, and they would love to go back to New York with a 2-0 lead. We'll see what happens. WNBA Toronto Tempo hosts Chicago Sky on Sunday afternoon. And in the Canadian Elite Basketball League, Winnipeg beat Ottawa 117-88. Winnipeg broke the franchise record for points in a game.
0: And Canada's women's volleyball team made some history last night in Quebec City.
1: Yeah, this is at the Volleyball Nations League play competition, and Canada beat the U.S. for the first time in tournament history. They swept the Olympic silver medalists in straight sets. Canada will play France on Saturday. They lost their opener to Germany on Wednesday. Tennis, Poland's Maja Halinska defeated Russia's Diana Schneider in semifinal play. She is the second qualifier to reach a Grand Slam singles final in the Open era. She'll take on 19-year-old Mira Andreeva of Russia in Saturday's final. In golf, Canadian Nick Taylor just a stroke off the lead after the first round of the PGA's Memorial. And don't forget the Monaco Grand Prix. We'll see if 19-year-old Kimi Antonelli in his Mercedes will win his fifth straight. He'll have a tough time, I'm sure. Okay. Hope you had a good weekend, or have a good weekend.
0: You too, John. Thanks.
1: Bye now.
0: That's John Hancock. We are 17 minutes away from 8 o'clock. This week, we've been hearing about the AI deepfakes of dozens of Canadian women, including in Nova Scotia. The Carney government is trying to update the criminal code to include crimes related to the distribution of deepfake pornography. A bill called the Protecting Victims Act is being debated in the House of Commons. Justice Minister Sean Fraser told MPs it's overdue.
2: We're seeing news stories about the rampant increase of AI deepfakes depicting people without their consent in intimate scenarios against their will.
0: To talk more about this bill, we're joined by Marco Vigliotti in Ottawa. He is editor-in-chief at iPolitics. Good morning, Marco.
3: Hey, good morning.
0: What is the current legal landscape right now around AI-generated deepfake pornography in Canada?
3: I mean, that's a great question, and I think to answer it, I would say kind of empty, kind of missing, not much to kind of fill in right now. It's certainly something that has kind of exploded into the public consciousness over the past few years as, you know, those generative AI tools have become more widely accessible. But right now, there really isn't anything in the law that would ban someone from using, you know, photos, AI generative images of someone, you know, in a sexual situation. And I think this is what the government is trying to address with C-16. You could argue maybe that their tools are already available and allowing some broad interpretation from the courts, but that also creates a whole wormhole where you don't know, you know, what kind of answer you're going to get if you bring forward charges. So right now it's very much, you know, an empty landscape, for lack of a better word.
0: Right. And so what options do police have right now if they charge someone? What do they charge them with?
3: Yeah, so right now, I think the option probably would be something along a voyeurism charge or, you know, a threat to publish an intimate image. The question is, and this is the case, I think it was in your neck of the woods a few months ago that got settled where the courts acquitted a man.

0: saying that, you know, an AI image currently isn't seen by the in the law as qualifying as an intimate image, because of course it's not actually a real photo of someone. So, you know, you could basically try to capture them with existing laws around voyeurism or sextortion. But again, the question is, does an AI image qualify? Mm-hmm. And right now, the way the law is written, it isn't explicit.
1: Okay. And so this new bill, C-16, would make it more explicit in the law.
0: Absolutely. So it states clearly that this qualifies as a visual representation made by, you know, an AI process. It uses the exact term artificial intelligence software, I think it makes that kind of connection very, very clear, and allows would allow prosecutors to rely on that section.
1: What's been the feedback to this bill from groups like the police or victim advocacy organizations?
0: You know, this section is not at all controversial, and I think policing agencies and victims groups have been very, very vocal in their support, saying this is long overdue. This is an emerging area that, like I said, really kind of sprung to the public consciousness over the past few years. But that being said, it's not like other jurisdictions haven't acted already. We know Australia put forward something similar back in 2024. So I think people are saying, yeah, it's definitely long overdue.
1: Why is it? Why has it been so long in coming? What are the reasons for that?
0: You know, the minister got asked this yesterday, and the answer I think he put forward was, this is certainly something where we are trying to play catch up because of changes in technology and changes of the adaptations. You know, positioning itself as saying, hey, look, we understand it's a problem, but how you kind of put forward those legal solutions takes some time to understand, and you want to make sure you're not, you know, necessarily, you know, writing a law that is overly broad, overly restrictive. So I think it was just about finding that balance and also understanding that, you know, while other jurisdictions have acted a bit more quickly, this is kind of a new ground for everyone involved.
1: Right. And we've been talking about deepfakes when it comes to this bill, C-16, but there are a lot of other parts to it. What else should people know about the Protecting Victims Act?
0: Yeah, there's a few new things to kind of keep abreast of. Firstly, measures to you know, crack down on intimate partner violence, such as creating a new offense of coercive control and automatically upgrading all you know, quote unquote femicides to first degree murder. Then there's some changes around dealing with court delays, as well as new measures put in place to restore some minimum mandatory sentences that were struck down by the courts, including for possession of child pornography. This has been kind of the crux of the debate. The liberals are restoring them by creating a quote-unquote safety valve, which allows judges to, you know, potentially veer away from those minimum mandatories in certain narrow circumstances.
1: Yeah.
0: Like sort of said, you should just use the notwithstanding clause, but the government opted not to.
1: Marco, what is the status of this bill right now in the House of Commons, and what's next?
0: Yeah, so the bill is set to move to pass the report stage, I think, today. It would likely move to third reading early next week, if not sooner, which would put it in line for royal assent probably before the end of the summer. But the big, big, big question mark is how long it's going to take to go through the Senate, because while the Liberals have a majority in the House of Commons, the Senate is there's only one party, traditional quote-unquote party caucus in the Senate that belongs to the Conservatives, and it's pretty small. So the big question mark is, once you get this out of the House, how long does it take for the Senate to clear this thing? And Minister Fraser was quite clear that he wants it done before the summer recess. Mm-hmm.
1: Why should the Senate be a roadblock here?
0: So unlike the House, like I said, the Senate is a collection and amalgamation of different groups that, represented by independent senators who have no partisan affiliation. That means that, you know, the minute they don't caucus with the Liberals, they don't caucus with any other party, and as a result, they kind of set their own agenda. So the government has a government representative in the Senate, but it's a really small group that has like 5 members, so they simply can't control the process as they can in the House of Commons, and they can't simply kind of clear the schedule to make sure that this is a priority. So it all becomes dependent on how these independent senators think and feel and decide on independently on this legislation. So I think the minister was quite clear. He was trying to urge them, perhaps a bit gently, that this is needed immediately.
1: All right, Marco, thanks for this.
0: Yeah, thanks for having me.
1: Marco Viliotti is the editor-in-chief for iPolitics. 10 minutes away from 8 o'clock.
2: Let me ask you something, Preston. When you know the weather is going to be great, do you kind of plan ahead? Like, do you already kind of know what you're going to get up to today?
1: I'm daydreaming all morning about what I'm going to do with my day. I think it involves a hammock and a snooze.

0: sounds amazing. Mm-hmm. But whatever your plans are, not you, Preston, the royal you, you'll want sunscreen, water, potentially a hat today because we're going to have a bit of a scorcher. Tina's forecasts calling for a mix of sun and cloud today. Southwesterly winds, 20 gusting to 40 kilometers per hour. Though we can expect light northerly winds by this afternoon and a high of 25 degrees. Right now, 12 degrees in Pugwash, 11 degrees in Drumhead, and 13 degrees in South End Halifax. And in traffic, running smoothly this morning. In the last update, I mentioned some slowdowns on the McDonald Bridge to Halifax. I think that was just a temporary thing. The McDonald Bridge actually looks a little faster to Halifax this morning. This is a little sticky on the McKay side of the Dartmouth, or a little sticky on the Dartmouth side of the McKay Bridge right now. Of course, if you see anything happening in traffic this morning, traffic pretty light, but if you do see anything happening out there, give us a call. 902-222-3802.
1: All right, thank you, Matt. Well, an evacuation order has been lifted for some residents along Halifax's Dutch Village Road. Yesterday, an unstable crane forced about 100 people out of their homes. Businesses were also evacuated and streets were blocked off for safety. The crane had mechanical issues with some fasteners that attach it together. And this morning, we're hearing that repairs were made to the crane overnight. Jim Stymist is assistant chief with the Halifax Regional Fire. Good morning, Jim.
2: Good morning, Preston. How are you today?
1: Excellent. Thank you. What is the latest on this situation?
2: So the latest right now is just actually I got off the phone with EMO, and as you said, the evacuation order was lifted. A public service announcement did go out this morning from the EMO office at 7:30. You also indicated, so a structural integrity assessment was conducted overnight with a crane repair company, as well with Nova Scotia Occupational Health and Safety. And the crane was repaired, verifications were made, and is now deemed stable, and the area is safe for reoccupation.
1: Oh, that's good news. So what do you know about what happened? We're hearing that some bolt fasteners were falling off that thing. What happened?
2: So I have some basic information here that I just pulled from our dispatch notes. So yesterday afternoon, just before 5 o'clock, we were alerted of a construction crane at risk of collapse. There was an active construction area on Dutch Village Road. So we did respond, of course, with Nova Scotia Occupational Health and Safety. And they did find there was a mechanical failure affecting the structural stability of the crane. It does appear that there were some bolts possibly that were loose or had failed. And that prompted the evacuation order and the area shut down.
1: Do you know whether this was spotted just through some kind of routine inspection or something else?
2: I actually don't have that. I'm just looking through my notes here, Preston. I don't know exactly how they identified the failure. I just know that we did receive a call.
1: Okay. And then what'd you do? I mean, obviously you're concerned about the residents and the roads and whatnot. How quickly did you get that area evacuated?
2: So I'm looking at the notes. So we were notified very early. We had resources on scene within about 4 minutes. And as you indicated, of course, our initial size up, that was our primary concern. We did evacuate a collapse zone around Dutch Village Road, Alma Crescent, Titus Street, Deal Street, in that area. That was a significant life safety concern for us. So that was our primary concern, was to get that area evacuated because it is a very dense residential area. Yeah.
1: How did they manage to stabilize it? They brought in a couple more cranes. And what did they do, just reattach those bolts?
2: So just a little notes. I know we've dealt with this before in the city. We've had a couple other crane incidents over the last several years, and I was there at one of them. So yes, they do. They bring in the crane specialist, and working with Nova Scotia Occupational Safety and the inspectors, they do an assessment on the crane, and then, yes, they will shore up, I guess, that crane, make sure it's safe, and then they will conduct the repairs on it.
1: I mean, how confident should you be with that crane? I mean, it kind of failed us once before. Shouldn't we just get rid of it and bring in a new one?
2: I couldn't say that. That is up to Occupational Health and Safety and the crane specialists. They did deem it safe, and it is back up in operation today.
1: Do you think there's some kind of review or inspection that needs to happen?
2: I'm not aware of, like I said, of how the inspections are conducted. That would be also a question for the Nova Scotia Occupational Health and Safety. Those inspectors that deal with that for sure.
1: Okay. What is what's on your plate this morning? What do you guys got to do to keep that place as safe as possible now?
2: So it is open actually right now. So the assessment, as I said, was conducted by engineering specialists. Our role, of course, was to manage the public safety while those technical assessments were completed. And as I said, as of the 7:30 this morning, it was

0: opened back up, and it's basically it's business as usual for those folks on scene there right now.
1: Yeah, as you mentioned,
0: no more involvement with that that incident anymore.
1: You're all done. Okay.
0: Yes, sir. We're done.
1: Understood. I mean, as you said, we're no stranger to incidents around cranes. There was that collapse on South Park Street just a couple of years ago. Is this common? Do cranes need do cranes have these kinds of failures from time to time that you're called in to deal with?
0: I couldn't say, you know, as far as us responding, like if we're called, we do respond, but I wouldn't have any data to say how often this happens or you know, the inspection process. That's not my forte.
1: All right, Jim, thank you for your time this morning. Appreciate it.
0: All right, sir. Have a good day, Preston.
1: Jim Stymest is Assistant Chief with the Halifax Regional Fire Service. The time now is 4 minutes before 8 o'clock.
2: Sunday on Maritime Connection. The days of simply clicking I am 18 to enter a website may soon be coming to an end. 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We want to know your thoughts. 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Or is it a step too far? Join the conversation.
1: Thank you, Vern. We're 4 minutes away from 8 o'clock. Gareth Hampshire is in the newsroom with headlines. Hi, Gareth.
3: Hi, Preston. Yeah, coming up in the news, more than 20 high school students, along with other community members, have been building homes for people affected by the West Dalhousie wildfire. It's less than a year since the wildfire in that part of the Annapolis Valley. 20 homes were destroyed, but now a program with funding from multiple sources has produced 6 new homes for those impacted. And some Halifax residents are fighting a proposed stargazing park in their neighborhood. Earlier this year, Halifax approved the facility on Big Lake near Peggy's Cove. Neighbors have appealed it. They say it would ruin their way of life, but people involved in the project say that's being overstated. So both sides are coming up in our next full newscast at 8:30.
4: Thank you, Gareth. Well, you know, nice to hear folks are back into their homes on Dutch Village Road. And you know what? Nature is healing in the area. And by nature, I mean traffic. That's because we do have some backups on Dutch Village Road headed towards Joe Howe. So people are driving in the area again. And the Bedford Highway is backed up to Bayview if you're headed towards the exchange. So that area in Fairview, one of our busier spots in traffic this morning. Otherwise, traffic actually looking pretty good. The McKay, a little sticky around the former tolls, the Halifax bound. So the McDonald is looking all clear at the moment. And the McDonald is the bridge to take to Halifax at the moment. Of course, if you see any issues out there this morning, I'm not seeing anything. But maybe you see something we don't know about. Give us a shout on the traffic line. 902-222-3802. Now, as for our weather, we've got another summer-like day ahead, so make sure you take all the hot day weather precautions. Tina's forecast calling for a mix of sun and cloud today, southwesterly winds, 20 gusts into 40, but light northerly winds by this afternoon, and a high of 25 degrees. Right now, 14 degrees in Annapolis Royal, 11 degrees in Wine Harbor, and it's 13 degrees in Point Pleasant Park.
1: Thank you, Matt. Stay tuned, by the way, after Information Morning. Matt Galloway in Toronto and Catherine Cullen in Ottawa for live coverage as Louise Arbour is installed as Canada's next Governor General. That's on Monday at 11 a.m. Atlantic on CBC Radio 1. Coming up in our next half hour, the Halifax Municipal Archives is holding a scan-a-thon this weekend, encouraging residents to bring in old family photos to be scanned into the database for generations to come. And for people who like a little history with their comedy, we'll meet a Scottish performer who has a show in Halifax tomorrow. That's all coming up. I'm Preston Mulligan here with Matt Brand. We'll talk to you after the news.

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0: 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The CBC News is next. Coming up in half an hour, it's The Current with Matt Galloway.
4: It is a yellow 1970s camping trailer that drives around Manitoba, and it's

0: mission is to collect stories from people talking about how great their neighbors are. How a Winnipeg man is fighting social isolation and bad vibes. It's coming up on The Current.
1: This is World Report. Good morning, I'm John Northcott. Treaty 8 First Nations say all options are on the table when it comes to pushing back against Alberta's referendum on separation. Several chiefs say they have serious concerns about the October vote and the impact it could have on their treaty rights. Julia Wong reports.
2: Separation is not happening. Separation of Alberta from the Canadian Federation is not happening.
3: Treaty 8 Grand Chief Trevor Murcarty is unequivocal that Alberta will stay in Canada. Fiery words as Albertans vote on a separatism referendum question this fall. Murcarty concerned about treaty rights.
2: Our treaties are not a myth. They're foundational documents. They're sacred. They're protected legally. And for the province to ignore that is contempt for our people.
3: His comments come after a public disagreement last week between Alberta Premier Danielle Smith and Manitoba Premier Wab Kanew over the duty to consult. Matthew Wildcat, the Director of Indigenous Governance at the University of Alberta and a member of the Erminskin Cree Nation, says the duty to consult exists for a reason.
4: The main reason why it's being brought up is that it means that there is the potential or real infringement on Aboriginal and treaty rights, Section 35 rights within the Canadian Constitution. We wouldn't have to have this discussion if there was going to be no infringement on rights.
3: At a press conference flanked by three other Treaty 8 chiefs, Murcarty demanded the province stop the referendum. If not, all avenues will be explored, he said.
2: That means stopping industry, that means maybe going out on the highways, that maybe means doing what we need to do to be heard.
3: In a statement, a spokesperson for the Premier's office tells CBC News the referendum question does not trigger any duty to consult, and it trusts Albertans will make the right decision for the province. Julia Wong, CBC News, Edmonton.
1: That upcoming October referendum is also raising major questions about what independence would actually look like for ordinary citizens. Alberta separatists claim a breakaway province would guarantee dual citizenship and more travel options. But legal experts warn that it is far from true and say Albertans could lose their Canadian passports for a document no other country recognizes. Brooke Shirali reports.
5: It would have to be Canada's decision.
6: That's Gerard Kennedy, a law professor at the University of Alberta. He says residents in a theoretical Republic of Alberta would not be entitled to Canadian citizenship.
5: It would be a political and moral decision to consent rather than a legal obligation.
6: But many separatists in Alberta are banking on Canada cutting a deal. The Alberta Prosperity Project is one of the leading separatist groups. On its website, it claims once a Canadian citizen, always a citizen, and that independent Albertans will get dual citizenship, giving separatists, quote, more options, not less.
7: A Pandora's box has been opened, and there's going to be a ton of major challenges.
6: University of Ottawa law professor Errol Mendez says if the October referendum passes and a clear majority eventually vote for Alberta separation, then potentially years-long negotiations would kick in.
7: There has to be a discussion on what happens to the military assets that Alberta has, which is Canadian. What happens to the national pension, which is now in the trillions of dollars?
6: And Mendez says while dual citizenship isn't a given, neither is other countries recognizing an Albertan passport, which could make it difficult for people to travel. Rooks Early, CBC News, Calgary.
1: Ukrainian President Volodymyr Zelensky is taking a massive diplomatic gamble, bypassing Washington to appeal directly to Vladimir Putin. In an extraordinary open letter, Zelensky says Ukraine cannot wait around while the Trump administration is distracted by the war in Iran. He's calling for an immediate ceasefire and an all-for-all prisoner swap, challenging Putin to face him at a summit in a neutral country like Turkey or Switzerland. At the same time, though, Zelensky is throwing some shade in the letter by making reference to Putin's domestic failures and his age. It's a rare bipartisan rebuke of the White House. The U.S. House has approved billions of dollars in military loans for Ukraine. A group of 18 Republicans defied their own leaders, joining forces with Democrats to trigger a rare procedural maneuver that forced the vote. The CBC's Chris Reyes joins us now from Washington. Chris, this is a significant foreign policy blow for the Trump administration. What exactly is in the package?
8: I mean, John, it was decisive enough with 226 members of the House voting in favor of the Ukraine Support Act. So this aid

0: package includes money for reconstruction, financing loans to buy new weapons and other security assistance. It also imposes new sanctions on Russia. This goes directly against the president's position on how to deal with the war in Ukraine. He was very critical of any kind of U.S. assistance to the country under the Biden administration. Trump has also been known to lash out whenever Congress has tried to limit or constrain his ability to negotiate any deal, particularly when it comes to foreign policy. So 18 Republicans voting for this package at the very least says that some members of Trump's party are not afraid to vote against him or easily fall in line with his demands. The one Republican lawmaker said he didn't vote against Trump as much as he voted for the people of Ukraine.
1: Okay, Chris, what's next?
0: This vote now goes to the Senate, where the Republicans have a slim majority, and then it will likely face a veto once it heads to the president's desk. And then there's also the public lashing that could come. Trump has called the Republicans who recently voted against him on Iran grandstanders and unpatriotic.
1: Chris Reyes in Washington. Thanks, Chris.
0: Thanks, John.
1: Albania is heading into a fifth day of protests over a planned luxury resort linked to U.S. President Trump's daughter and son-in-law. The project would be built near one of the Adriatic Sea's most sensitive wetlands, home to several endangered species. Megan Williams has the story.
2: This week in the Albanian capital of Tirana, cutout flamingos bobbed above crowds as thousands protested a resort deal they say has moved ahead with little transparency. The pink bird, one of some 200 species that could be put at risk with the development, has become a symbol of this citizens' movement. Some held signs that read, "Ivanka, keep your hands away from Narta." The estimated $2 billion project would convert an island in a stretch of coastline near the Voza Narta wetlands. It's linked to Jared Kushner and Ivanka Trump, who told a podcaster last week they, quote, have 5 miles of beachfront. The developers say they'll move ahead responsibly, but Jamel Jerry, with an Albanian NGO that monitors the wetlands, says work began before the public saw permits.
3: We saw these machines going on the field. Every day they were putting concrete, gravel, and we asked for the construction permit and other documentation, but none of the institutions gave us nothing.
2: Prime Minister Edi Rama supports the project and says Albania must welcome investors as it pushes to join the European Union by 2030. And many Albanians want the jobs tourism brings. But anti-corruption prosecutors are now looking into questionable legal changes involving protected areas. And protesters say they will keep taking to the streets. Megan Williams, CBC News, Rome.
1: The Trump administration is taking direct aim at Cuba's political elite. Washington has slapped fresh asset freezes on Cuban President Miguel Díaz-Canel, his immediate family, and top members of the Castro dynasty. Speaking in the Oval Office, President Trump described the island as completely non-functional.
4: Look, it's a failed nation. The country is starving, and it's got no energy, it's got no oil, it's got no money, it's got nothing. It's got a beautiful piece of land.
1: The economic penalties drastically expand the decades-old embargo. And finally, as the world is put on notice to prepare for El Nino, there's some rare good climate news this week. The National Oceanic and Atmospheric Administration says a devastating 2-year period of mass coral bleaching has ended. But as CBC Science reporter Anand Ram explains, scientists warn the relief may be short-lived.
5: Off Colombia's Caribbean coast, Yersan Granados ties tiny pieces of coral to a metal frame made of rebar. Hands that used to fish these waters now helping build artificial homes to bring them back. The good news, scientists say, data shows that mass bleaching event finally ended last year.
6: I'm glad it's over. You know, this was the most spatially extensive bleaching event ever recorded.
5: Emily Darling is a coral scientist with the nonprofit Wildlife Conservation Society. She says bleaching isn't a death sentence, but with El Nino expected to warm the Pacific this summer, there's no time.
6: If we're entering an era of near annual bleaching, recovery windows are closing.
5: And there are serious costs to communities that depend on these stressed out corals. Rashid Sumela is an ocean and economies expert with the University of British Columbia.
7: Once you impact the habitat, you impact the fish and the life in the ocean, it just carries through to all of us.
5: Anand Ram, CBC News, Toronto.
1: And that is the latest national and international news from World Report. I'm John Northcott. This is CBC News.
8: Welcome back to Information Morning. I'm Preston Mulligan. Good morning. It's Friday, June the 5th. Still to come on the show, is a picture worth a thousand words? The Halifax Municipal Archives thinks so. It's holding an event this weekend to archive historical photos from across the municipality. And we'll hear why a Scottish comedian who often talks about his own country's history has his sights set on Nova Scotia.

0: It is going to be a perfect Friday to kick off the weekend. Mac Brand is here with a look at traffic and weather. Hey, Matt.
1: Hey, Preston. No pressure there. You've just said that today is going to be perfect. We'll see what happens. But I tend to agree. Looking at Tina's forecast. And today we will have a mix of sun and cloud. Southwesterly winds, 20 gusting to 40 kilometers per hour. But we can expect light northerly winds by this afternoon with a high of 25 degrees. Sounds pretty perfect to me. Right now, 13 degrees in North Grant, 11 degrees in Oyster Pond, and 14 degrees in Waverly. Tina will have more on the weather coming up after our 8:30 news. As for traffic, a beautiful day outside, pretty decent day in traffic this morning as well. Most of our usual trouble spots, no real trouble at all. Just a little sticky in the Windsor Street Exchange right now. Traffic backups almost stretching to Bayview, so that's looking a little better than usual. Highway 102 inbound, looking mostly clear. You really don't hit any slowdowns until you get to that bottleneck at Romans Avenue. If you're headed towards Armdale Roundabout, volume is starting to pick up on St. Margaret's Bay Road, but that's still better than usual. But also Herring Cove, Purcell's Cove are both moving quite nicely right now. So if you're headed towards Armdale Roundabout, no real issues at the moment. And a quick check on the bridges. Both McKay and McDonald are light in volume in both directions. So a lovely Friday morning for your commute. Unless you're seeing something that we're not, make sure you reach out on the traffic line, 902-222-3802.
0: All right, thanks, Matt. Gareth Hampshire is in the newsroom with headlines. Hi, Gareth.
2: Hi, Preston. Coming up at 8:30, we will have more on Nova Scotia's new initiative to give mining industry leaders more chance to connect with government officials. This is the Mining Industry Roundtable. It will report to the minister, and he says it's about working on the mining and critical mineral strategy to explore opportunities that are possible in the province. And the Cape Breton Center for Crafts and Design is making efforts to help preserve Indigenous culture as part of Craft Week and Indigenous History Month. They held a beading workshop. Everyone was invited to go to this and give it a shot. And Samuel Morant has a report coming up.
0: All right, sounds good. Thank you, Gareth. 13 minutes after 8 o'clock. Well, many of us have a stash of old photographs stored away in a box somewhere. Beyond the personal memories, old photos can reveal clues about the places and times they were taken. The Halifax Municipal Archives is hoping to tap into some of those clues. It's holding a scanathon event tomorrow at the Keshen Goodman Library. And Susan McClure is Halifax's municipal archivist, and she is on the line. Good morning, Susan.
3: Good morning, Preston. Thanks for having us.
0: Yeah, you're welcome. This sounds like a really fun project. Is this something you've done before?
3: Yeah, it is. We try to hold them occasionally just to give residents an opportunity to contribute to the our documentary heritage.
0: Okay. Well, how does the process work exactly?
3: Yeah, so we invite residents to, as you said, look through the photographs that they have at home, and if they identify records that are photos that have valuable content that should be preserved and shared, we invite them to bring them to the scan-a-thon, and we'll look at the material together and, you know, capture, an archivist will be there to capture everything you know about the photographs in our accession record. And then we'll discuss the options. People can either donate the original if they'd like, or give us permission to scan the original and share the digital copy, and we'll return the original. And those, you know, they have different agreements that we'll sign with the donor. And if they want to keep the original, we'll scan the photos right there while, you know, we have some displays up that you can look at or just hang out in the library. And then once we have the scans, we do take them back to the archives and we check them over and ingest the digital files in our digital preservation system. And then we'll send the donor the digital file as well as a link to the online description that we'll create and ask them to check it for corrections and additions, but they'll have their digital scan plus have contributed, you know, for the future forevermore, a photo that can be used.
0: Right. Does the photographer get a photo credit for the archives in perpetuity?
3: Oh, definitely. Nice. And, you know, even if they weren't we definitely want to know who the photographer was, but also, you know, the donor, as long as they're comfortable with sharing their name, they'll get credit as the donor as well.
0: What kind of photos are you most interested in?
3: Well, you know, we're almost anything we can't document everybody's family, you know, all of their wedding or baby photos. Definitely we don't want those. But anything, you know, documenting the how your neighborhood has changed over the years, that's what we're interested in. But also it could be we're looking to complement the government record that we have. So if you think of areas or events that maybe, you know, the government isn't going to have a record of. So seeing events, especially from underrepresented communities or events that that we may not have in the archives. Yeah. And also, we tend to not have as much representation from the rural areas. So kind of the former county areas, geographically speaking, we're looking at anything in the Halifax region, but you know, especially from the rural areas, if people have those.
0: Okay, have you gotten any real treasures at past events? Things that really impressed you?
3: Oh yeah, we've been so fortunate. Somebody brought in glass plate negatives of activities on the Northwest Arm from the early 1900s, and those are, you know, such gems. You know, we were so very relieved that we didn't need to scan them right then and there. They actually donated them because they have to be handled so carefully.
0: Right.
3: But those were incredible.
0: Just beyond the municipal archive, how else do these photos get used?
3: Well, you know, as we're open to anybody to look at the content that we have and, you know, request copies of it. So a lot of, you know, people who are doing research for a book, and, you know, maybe they need an illustration for the book cover or a film or documentary or educational material as well, you know, as people are developing content for the classroom, you know.
0: Yeah.
3: Illustrations always help us understand what went on in the past.
0: Mm. So. How far back do you want? I mean, if you've got photographs from the 80s and 90s, are they useful to you?
3: Yeah, we'll take the 1880s and 90s for sure, but the 1980s and 90s as well. Like, we are looking for actual photographs, so prints or negatives or those slide transparencies as well. So, you know, those have continued. I think one year we even had a young woman, she brought in a Polaroid from her daycare trip to Point Pleasant Park that was, you know, pre-Hurricane Juan. So, you know, that was great to document what things looked like. But, you know, we might think that that's relatively recent. But, you know, it's important to make sure we preserve these now because, you know, the technologies and a lot of the types of photographs can deteriorate over
0: right.
3: time.
0: And as you said, I mean, when you think about photographs in the park before Juan and after, what you're most interested, it seems, is photographs that really depict the change in your neighborhood. Why?
3: Yeah, well, that's what archives are, the value of them, that we document the past. And so when we need evidence of, you know, what's no longer with us, you know, what things used to be like, that's when people turn to the archives to find that evidence. And mm-hmm. so if we don't capture that, we're not going to have that. So, and that's so valuable to for the future, so that we understand what we've gone through and the effect of the decisions that we're making along the way, and that we can learn from those in the future.
0: And so how long will it take if you bring a photo in to get scanned? How long does it take for it to show up in your municipal database and that the rest of us can search through and browse through?
3: Yeah, probably depending on the volume that we get, it'll just be a week or two that we kind of focus on, you know, in the week after the scan-a-thon, that we focus on getting those descriptions into the database and making them available to the contributor. It really depends on the volume. We had one family who gave us a massive family photo album that was kind

0: kind of from the 1900s to about 1914. And yeah, so that took us a bit more time. There were hundreds mm-hmm. of photos in that. So that took, you know, probably a month or so longer. So, but it does depend on the volume, but we do focus, especially if people just gave us one or two, that we get those back to them.
1: Well, Susan, thanks for telling us about this. Good luck on the weekend.
0: Okay, thanks so much. 1-4 at Ketch and Goodman tomorrow.
1: Okay,
0: thanks.
1: We got it.
0: Thanks.
1: Susan McClure is Halifax's municipal archivist. The Scanathon tomorrow from 1 to 4 p.m. at the Ketch and Goodman Public Library, and that's across from the Canada Games Centre in Clayton Park. 20 minutes after 8 o'clock.
2: Well, Preston, I was just scanning the horizon, and we've got a great version of the sky out there. And Tina's forecast calling for almost a perfect duplicate of yesterday's weather. So today we'll have a mix of sun and cloud. Southwesterly winds are going to be 20, gusting to 40. They are this morning. Expect lighter northerly winds by this afternoon with a high of 25 degrees. Right now, 13 degrees in Tuscut, 13 degrees in Monastery, and it's 14 degrees in Hubli. And Tina will wrap up the weather after the 8:30 news. And in traffic, just a heads up, if you travel regularly on Highway 103 near Mahone Bay, there are traffic lights set up on the 103 on the Mushmush River Bridge. That's between exits 10 and 11 on the 103. So you do have to be ready to slow down and stop on the 103 outside of Mahone Bay. And we do have slowdowns there right now. Of course, if you see anything else in traffic, just give us a shout. 902-222-3802.
1: All right, thank you, Matt. Well, history and comedy are unlikely bedfellows, but they do a lot of cavorting together in the mind of Bruce Fumi.
3: Where did Scottish people come from? We now know from modern day DNA research that everyone in the world evolved from a small tribal group of less than 100 people that migrated out of Africa 70,000 years ago. But one of them was aggressive, pissed, and ginger.
1: Fumi is a Scottish speaker and stand-up comedian, and he sometimes makes YouTube videos about Nova Scotia. Tomorrow he brings his show, Scotland Made the World, to the Bus Stop Theatre in Halifax. In the meantime, he is on the line from Bedeck. Bruce, good morning. Welcome.
4: Hello. How are you?
1: I'm very good. How are you doing?
4: Marvel. Hey, listen, you've just heard the weather report, and I'm in Bedeck. What could be better?
1: Mm-hmm. Eh?
4: Life doesn't get better than this.
1: Yeah, these are precious days for us here. I'm sure that this kind of weather means the same in Scotland as well. What made you take an interest in Nova Scotia?
4: Well, because it's New Scotland, isn't it? Do you know what I mean? So I make videos every week about some aspect of Scottish history and the connections between Scotland and Canada, I'm sure you know, are mm-hmm. huge. And so a couple of years ago, I was traveling across Canada doing shows from east to west. And it goes without saying that you have to do something about, okay, so how did Nova Scotia come about? And it was great because the video that we made started in Edinburgh and then we finished it in Nova Scotia. So... you know, back in, was it 1621 or something like that, that William Alexander of Stirling was given Nova Scotia and by James VI, King of Scots. In fact, there was a ceremony just outside Edinburgh Castle. And where, you know, the assassin, where they exchanged the bit of the clod of land to say, this is now your land. And they had that ceremony outside Edinburgh Castle.
1: Yeah.
4: And I started there because some people would argue that because that happened here, there's this little piece of land outside Edinburgh Castle that still to this day is part of Nova Scotia.
1: Mm.
4: Do you know what I mean? So I don't know how you'd get on if you wanted to go and claim it. Do you know what I mean? You might have a legal battle, but that's kind of... So we started there, and then we came across, and we went to Annapolis Royal and traced the story of how Nova Scotia began. So then, that's what I do. You know what I mean? So, and there's loads of connections, and so it's just nice to make these videos and tell the stories for the benefit of people at home in Scotland, and hopefully it's of interest to people here as well.
1: Yeah, obviously there's some similarities between Nova Scotia and Scotland. I mean, it's a very Scottish kind of place around here. What kind of vibe do you feel when you're traveling around, say, Cape Breton Island or parts of Nova Scotia?

0: there. And people, although what I would say is there's different types of, there's an older Scottishness here, if that makes sense.
1: What do you mean?
0: Because, well, say for example, when you go to Ontario, there's a lot of post-war migration.
1: Yeah.
0: And so whereas here, you've got that, it's a, over here it feels like you're in the Highlands. Whereas if you go to South Ontario, it feels like being in the central belt of Scotland. So people have got a more recent Scottishness. Does that make sense to you?
1: I think so, yeah. I mean, the Scottish that we celebrate here is a very, it's a kind of a historic, celebrating the heritage, I guess, the olden days, I guess.
0: Of course.
1: Yeah.
0: Of course, because, and number one, Nova Scotians today aren't like Scottish people today, but... Yeah. No, Scottish people today aren't like Scottish people in the 17th, 18th, 19th century when Scottish people were coming here. Do you
1: right.
0: know what I mean?
1: I know.
0: Because people change and evolve over time. Mm-hmm. But we've got a shared common history. And that's the kind of stuff that I like to celebrate. Do you know what I mean?
1: Right.
0: But we branch off at different times. Yeah. Mm.
1: And you're making a video called How Scottish is Canada? Tell me about that.
0: Well, I've actually filmed that and made the very point that I've just made. We went to the Highland Village and made that. And you go to the Highland Village and it's kind of in Iona, Scottish name of a Scottish island. Mm. And you go there and they've sought to capture people who arrived here in Cape Breton back in the, you know, 18th century kind of thing, maybe early 19th century, some of it. And so they've captured in a capsule the Scots that arrived here at that time.
1: Mm-hmm.
0: But the girl that organised a show that I did a couple of nights ago here in Englishtown, her dad came to Ontario in 1957. And so I talk about that, the different types of... There's different types of Scottishness in Scotland,
1: mm-hmm.
0: and there's different types of Scottishness across Canada as you go across. That was one of the things that I discovered the last time I was here, and I travelled from east, because this time I'll be doing a show in Sydney tonight on Cape Breton Island, and I'll be finishing with a show in Victoria on Vancouver Island on the 26th of July,
1: yeah.
0: and I'll go coast to coast, and I'm hoping to meet loads of Scots, born Scots who have migrated here, and Canadians of Scottish heritage, and get a feel for how my attitude towards how Scottish Canada is changes as we go across. But the premise of the video that we made is to try and look at how there are different types of Scottishness, and part of that's exhibited here in Cape Breton. There's
1: yeah.
0: a different type exhibited in other places in Canada. Do you know what I mean?
1: I know what yeah. you mean. Bruce, good luck with your shows.
0: Thank you very much.
1: All right. Nice
0: Please
1: to chat with you.
0: Come along to Bus Stop Theatre tomorrow night.
1: Yeah. Bus Stop Theatre, 8 o'clock tomorrow yeah. night. All right. Take care, Bruce.
0: Super.
1: Bruce Foumey is a Scottish comedian and speaker. You can catch his show, Scotland Made the World, happening tomorrow at 8 o'clock p.m. at the Bus Stop Theatre, and there are still a few tickets left. 50 seconds away from news time.
2: Pretty Foumey guy there, and you know, we discussed how much we share with Scotland there. That includes our temperatures. Right now it's 14 degrees in Edinburgh, and that's pretty much on par with what we have right now in the city and right across the mainland. And a beautiful day ahead. Looking at Tina's forecast, we can expect a mix of sun and cloud today. Southwesterly winds, 20, gusting to 40 kilometers per hour right now, but expect light northerly winds by this afternoon with a high of 25 degrees. As for traffic, volume looking pretty light on the if you're trying to get to the peninsula this morning, a few busy spots on the peninsula itself. Busy at the intersection of Roby, Quinpool, and Bell Road. And if you're coming off the roundabout, a little busy on Quinpool. But if you're headed towards the roundabout, not too bad at all. And both bridges looking pretty good as well. So a pretty nice Friday out there. If you see any other issues, 902-222-3802.
3: Here is the CBC News for Nova Scotia. Good morning, I'm Gareth Hampshire. Less than a year after a wildfire tore through more than 8,000 hectares of land in the Annapolis Valley, some residents of West Dalhousie are getting ready to move into new community-built houses.

0: Ben Dornan has the story.
1: Over 20 high school students and other community members spent the last year building six houses that are now being delivered. The $1.4 million project received funding from both the provincial and municipal government, as well as several local businesses and organizations like the Lorry Group and the Rotary Clubs of Annapolis and Kings. Jamie Peppard is the principal at nearby Lawrencetown Education Center and was the team lead for the construction project.
2: Well, anytime you have a tragedy in a small area where there's limited funding to rectify the damage, you need to get some like-minded people together, and we're lucky. All these people came together and are working in a partnership that we're pretty proud of.
1: One student who helped build the houses is Carver Stidham.
3: It was really devastating for a lot of people around the community because it's a close-knit community in Annapolis Valley, and it's good to see something good and, you know, fruitful come from such a tragedy.
1: He says the training and skills will help him as he enters the workforce as a carpenter. Ben Dornan, CBC News, West Dalhousie.
0: Nova Scotia is launching a new initiative to give mining industry leaders more opportunities to connect with government officials. The Mining Industry Roundtable will report to the Natural Resources Minister, Tory Rushton. The goal, the recently appointed minister says, is to be able to learn about potential opportunities as they develop.
4: It's about putting the sector together and having fulsome conversations together, inviting other departments to come in and have a conversation and work on the mining strategy, the critical mineral strategy that the province has introduced in 2024, and just promoting the sector together and seeing what the opportunities do lay ahead for Nova Scotia.
0: The Mining Industry Roundtable was not the only mining-related announcement yesterday. Separately, the federal government announced it is forming an industry-led alliance to grow the number of skilled workers in the industry, which has been struggling to fill jobs. People are being allowed back in their homes on Dutch Village Road in Halifax after overnight work to fix an unstable crane in the area. People were evacuated when bolts failed on the crane, resulting in the road also being closed to traffic. Two other cranes were brought in to do repairs last night. District Chief Brad Connors says those repairs have been completed and the area is safe. A news release from the Halifax Regional Municipality says an on-site safety officer with the Provincial Department of Labour verified that the crane has been safely repaired. Some Halifax residents are fighting a proposed stargazing park in their neighbourhood. Earlier this year, Halifax approved a stargazing facility on Big Lake near Peggy's Cove. It would have an observatory, 12 cabins, bunkhouses, tent sites, a cafe, and a lodge that could be rented for events. But neighbors have appealed the city's decision, saying it would ruin their peaceful way of life. The Nova Scotia Regulatory and Appeals Board heard the matter Tuesday. John Reed is leading the project and says neighbors are overstating its scale.
5: I just hope they appreciate the benefit that type of development has for the community. You know, it's a place where people can gather and appreciate what the community has to offer in terms of the natural setting, the closeness to nature, because fundamentally that's what we're trying to foster.
0: The neighbors are asking the board to overturn the decision and send the matter back for more study or deny it completely. The board is expected to deliver a decision within the next few months. The Cape Breton Center for Craft and Design is making efforts to help preserve Indigenous culture. As part of Craft Week and National Indigenous History Month, the center held a beading workshop, inviting everyone to try. Samuel Morant reports.
6: Lindsay Prosper has been making beaded art for 7 years, from earrings to pins to blankets. She is now hosting a workshop on how to make beaded pins. Prosper incorporates a two-eyed seeing approach to her work, incorporating both Western and First Nation cultures.
7: It honestly makes me happy, and I'm glad to be able to be here and help teach people how to gain these cultural teachings and these cultural knowledge from this exchange, and I think it's a cultural exchange.
6: She says nature plays a large influence in her work, using materials such as birch bark and petroglyphs as a design. Attending the workshop is Sharon Heading. She has been doing her own beaded art as a hobby, incorporating styles of different cultures into her own work.
8: I think it's really exciting. Every culture has beading of some kind, and the traditional Mi'kmaq beading is so beautiful and so connected to the community.
6: Prosper says she would like to see other forms of First Nation art preserved, such as basket weaving and the making of regalia. Samuel Morant, CBC News, Sydney.
0: And that is our news today.

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1: Thank you, Gareth. Last check on traffic, and it's very light in the city this morning. You can enjoy your issue-free commute. However, next to Citadel Hill at the intersection of Sackville and Brunswick, we do have some folks doing some landscaping in the city. So just drive with caution around Sackville and Brunswick and keep an eye out for those folks today.
2: All right. Thank you, Matt. Final check in with Tina Simkin. Hello, Tina.
3: Hello. Keep your sunglasses today.
2: Okay.
3: Once again,
2: check.
3: Sunshine. Yeah, sunshine. And if you're going to be out and about, remember your water. So here's the mom meteorologist in me. And if you're, you know, burn, you want to have the sunscreen too. I'll have to add that one as well.
2: Can you get some ice cream money from you as well?
3: I think so, if you're good and do all your chores today. There you go.
2: All right, fair enough.
3: Well, lots of sunshine today. The clouds will be more in our skies than yesterday. We'll see a mix of sun and clouds by this afternoon, and the winds will switch direction and become more northeasterly at around 20 kilometers per hour. More clouds for tonight, maybe even a few fog patches, and those northeasterly winds will stick around, and temperatures tonight will drop between, say, 9 and 15 degrees, so not too bad for tomorrow morning, but we do have an increase in the cloud cover for tomorrow, and temperatures will be holding at around 21 degrees, so it gets cooler each and every day, and then showers will come into play on Sunday.
2: All right, Tina, thanks a lot. Have a good weekend.
3: You too.
2: I want to thank everyone who worked on the show this week: Cynthia Gotti, Jerry West, Fliss McGregor, Katie Parsons, Karsten Knox, Aaron McGinnis, Jesse Bruce, Selena Alders, Amy Johnston, Meg Campbell, Andy Mullins, and our intern, Amy Ward. Information Morning is produced by Christina Harnett. Pleasure being here, filling in for Portia Clark while she's away. My name is Preston Mulligan, here with Matt Brand. We're back on Monday.

0: when people step into the chatterbox, I have no idea what they're going to say. And then these jewels, these nuggets, these little treasures of kindness show up. And we're at a block party.
1: Why is your neighbor such a great neighbor? This is a question that David Belzer was fascinated by. And so he bought an old trailer, turned it into a mini recording studio that he calls the Chatterbox, and rolls it around Winnipeg, getting people to talk about neighborly good deeds. In 30 minutes, how a brush with death got him thinking about random acts of kindness and how those tiny gestures can add up in a divisive time. Also this morning.
2: The animals have specific needs whenever they have to be moved. It's challenging, but it's not impossible.
1: Where do you put 30 beluga whales when the theme park that housed them for years has closed down? Animal campaigners have been desperately trying to find new homes for the belugas at Ontario's Marineland. The park even threatened to euthanize the whales if no solution could be found. In an hour, where those whales are headed and how exactly you move a beluga halfway around the world. And later, there are some 4,000 emojis waiting for you on the keyboard of your smartphone, yet only a handful are used regularly. Coming up, the woman who helps decide which emojis end up on your phone, on what our love for visual forms of communication says about us. But as AI's reach continues to spread, we begin with the Canadian plan to guide and hopefully control that technology here. Good morning. I'm Matt Dalloway, and this is The Current.
3: The question isn't whether AI will transform our lives, it will. AI is already changing how we work, how we learn, and how we connect. The question is, will it improve the lives of all Canadians or benefit only a few?
1: Prime Minister Mark Carney has finally unveiled his government's strategy on artificial intelligence. It comes after public consultations that generated some 11,000 submissions, as well as an expert task force to advise the government. The Prime Minister says this strategy has three principles.
3: The first is trust. We will protect your data, your privacy, and your children. Second, opportunity. We will empower Canadian workers, Canadian businesses, Canadian students, with the tools to expand their knowledge, their expertise, and their futures. And finally, sovereignty. We will reinforce Canadian sovereignty so Canadians can make their own choices on how AI is built, governed, and used.
1: Jackson Kahn is a senior fellow at the Monk School of Global Affairs. He's the CEO of Aperture AI and a former senior policy advisor to the Federal Minister of Innovation, Science, and Technology. He joins me in our Toronto studio. Good morning.
4: Matt, thanks so much for having me.
1: The Prime Minister says that AI will transform our lives. Is he right?
4: It's already transforming our lives. It's transforming our workplace.

0: Voices, it's transforming education. So yeah, I mean, this is the moment we're in it. And I was happy to be there with the Prime Minister and Minister Solomon yesterday morning. It was actually Toronto General Hospital where they were talking a lot about how AI is already reshaping healthcare.
1: And so from your perspective, he says in part, this is about AI being for everyone and that everyone needs to benefit, not just a select few. How is the strategy going to do that?
0: The strategy is trying to cover a lot of bases at the same time, right? Mm-hmm. They're trying to educate Canadians across the country. They're trying to protect Canadians online with online safety bills, digital privacy rules. They're also trying to simultaneously increase adoption from small businesses and grow Canadian champions and form international alliances. That's a lot of things to try and do. I think that the government has, again, tried to make a number of bets here. I think that's a good thing. Again, they got a lot of inputs, so I think we're going to see a lot of outputs. One of the questions for me is, are they making any big bets, right? When you're trying to do a lot of, when you're trying to water everything evenly, do you grow anything to scale? And so, again, I see a strategy that's trying to do a lot, but I definitely want to dive deeper into the details.
1: Yeah. The big bets are interesting. You wear a number of different hats, but one of them is from the industry itself. And so what do people in the industry, there's been concern that this technology is being developed here, but then it's being scaled up and exploited elsewhere. What do people in the industry here want to see from that?
0: Canadians have largely developed a lot of the key tech behind AI, including deep learning, neural networks, but we haven't commercialized it, right? It's largely being commercialized by American and Chinese companies. Yeah. And so one of the key questions for Canadian business, I think, were people generally favorable to this new funding being announced? Yeah, great.
1: This is $500 million, this tech growth fund.
0: $500 million is correct. But again, if you look at the global amount of capital, that's a rounding error, right? And the question is, the devil's in the details. Is this going to be government-led investment? If you look at the UK, what they've done and said is they did indeed put about £500 million, probably about 800 million Canadian, into a similar fund, but they did hire professional investors to actually invest it because sometimes these AI deals are coming together in a matter of weeks. And so, again, if we're just putting a bunch of money in this but not building at the speed that we need to in global markets, this is a global competition, Matt, and Canadians often have been sometimes losing out in that global competition.
1: And so should Canadians and should the Canadian government have an equity stake in something like this?
0: I think an equity stake is a good thing. It actually does serve this goal of AI for all, because right now, again, we're seeing a lot of private capital being the drivers of this, even though a lot of this AI research was publicly funded. And so if there are sensible investments that do come from the Canadian government, all Canadians then have an equity stake and will benefit from these technologies if they do grow.
1: What about this idea of digital sovereignty? This is the sense that you control the tech and you control your country's own digital future. What are the details it's a big idea, but what are the details that stand out to you in this?
0: Absolutely. So at the University of Toronto, we published a report called Sovereign by Design, where we tried to dive deeper into this concept. We talked about a few different dimensions of digital sovereignty. Can't go through all of them, but I'll mention a couple. One is jurisdictional sovereignty. So do Canadians own laws? Are they the ones that actually apply, or are we being governed under foreign jurisdiction? Sometimes that can happen if, let's say, we don't actually own the data infrastructure that is then powering the services that we use. Mm-hmm. And so I think about, again, the infrastructure, but then I also think about the laws. And so right now, Canada has 22-year-old privacy laws. We actually haven't updated this, you know, for AI, let alone before social media and iPhones. I think that's a huge gap for Parliament to try and solve. And so hopefully the government does try to address this through the strategy. But that's actually protecting our data sovereignty, which is health and financial data.
1: Again, in the long list of things that the strategy is trying to do, the government wants to boost the percentage of Canadian businesses that are adopting AI from 12% right now up to, 60% by 2034. There was a survey that came out this week from the management consulting firm Bain & Company. It said the companies are broadly finding that the cost savings from adopting AI are failing to really meet the expectations that people had. That's according to the report, the technology works, but the value hasn't arrived. What's going on there? Why aren't those companies that initially saw this as a way, perhaps through reducing headcount and being, as they say, more efficient, why aren't they seeing those savings? Why aren't they seeing the juice come out of the squeeze?
0: Absolutely. It's similar to an MIT study that came out last year. So something like 95% of pilots are failing in AI. We're still early in the adoption curve. I've heard, you know, and looked at lots of data where there are successes, but I think a lot of big companies in particular, they might make these layoffs and suddenly, you know, there's a lot of hype, right? Again, there's a lot of money, trillions of dollars has been funneled into these enterprises. So sometimes I think that sale, that hype can overreach, you know, what's actually possible. I'll just say one thing quickly is we are seeing this change right now from AI chatbots. So again, you can talk to them, you can try and do research, they can write for you, to AI agents. So things that can actually
1: do things,
0: perform tasks. Yeah. Exactly. And so we're still in the middle of that transformation, Matt.
1: Yeah. So two final things on this, just briefly. One is the promise and then the peril. You were, again, at this hospital yesterday where AI is already being used, right? What is the promise of this technology for this country?
0: If we get this right, Matt, what the outcome

0: some of that looks like is actual gains in, again, reducing healthcare wait times, saving lives, improving transportation, reducing traffic. And so what I want to call out was the Vital platform developed here at St. Mike's. They've actually built a platform that's analyzed 3 billion data points and helped reduce mortality rates and improve hospital allocation of resources. That's a good thing. And AI makes that possible. But again, what they've built is a nonprofit organization that leverages that data, knits together different hospital networks that were formerly disconnected. And that's how they can do that analysis. That's a great use of AI.
1: So the peril is that people are worried about job losses, worried about data centers hoovering up their water and their electricity. They're worried about it making us not as smart as we could possibly be, right? That it's dumbing down society in some ways people are concerned about. How do you create this sense of trust? This is one of the things that the Prime Minister has been talking about, building trust. A lot of people believe that this technology is harmful. So how do you build that sense of trust in this technology?
0: It's a huge challenge, especially in Canada. So they looked at 47 different countries. We were actually 44 in adoption out of 47, number 42 on trust. So we have a particular problem in Canada. We've got a lot of work to do. This national AI literacy program to try and train a million Canadians, I think that's a great start. Passing some laws that actually try to regulate the hard parts of this technology, so online safety for our kids and privacy.
1: But do you understand why people don't trust the technology?
0: Absolutely. It's new. It's a little bit scary, sometimes very scary. And I also think for data centers, companies and both governments and companies have to really sell, why is this valuable? What is your community actually getting back from it, right? There's a huge environmental load. There can be an energy load. And so I think one of the pushes around companies actually bring their own investments in the energy grid and production, that's a start, but there's a lot more trust building to do, no doubt.
1: Yeah. Jackson, thank you very much.
0: Thank you, Matt.
1: Jackson Kahn is the CEO of Aperture AI, senior fellow at the Monk School of Global Affairs, and a former senior policy advisor to the Federal Minister of Innovation, Science, and Industry. Taylor Owen was a member of the task force that advised the federal government on this new AI strategy. He is the Beaverbrook Chair in Media Ethics and Communication at McGill University and founding director of the Center for Media, Technology, and Democracy. Taylor, good morning to you.
2: Thanks for having me.
1: You told our colleague David Cochrane yesterday that, these are your words, I think they got the moment right to a certain degree. This is a big strategy, but what did the government get right?
2: So I think they are right that AI is a transformative technology that is being developed at a pace and scale that is almost unprecedented, and that demands a pretty comprehensive governance and government approach to how to manage this change. And I think that core value, the core proposition at the start of this strategy is right, that we both need to build and adopt AI in Canada. And on that, there's a lot of detail, as we just heard, in this proposal. Yeah. A lot of initiatives to adopt and build and teach and use AI, all of which needs to be done. But the other side of the proposition they made is that adoption demands trust. And right now, as Jackson just said, Canadians don't trust AI to a remarkable degree compared to other countries. And on that, there is almost no detail in this strategy. It's left for future legislation, for future initiatives. So I think the proposition is right. Trust and adoption are not mutually exclusive. They demand one another. But on one, there's far more details in this strategy than on the other.
1: You and I spoke about this before. When he first became the AI minister, Evan Solomon talked about moving away from what he called over-indexing on warnings and regulation. But lately he has acknowledged that, to your point, there are real concerns about this technology, about data privacy, misinformation, the safety of chatbots, to say nothing about the environmental sledgehammer that many people think this will bring to their communities. Do you think the government struck the balance right on those concerns while also trying to foster a homegrown AI industry that doesn't create the technology and then just take it south of the border?
2: I mean, I think balance is the right word here. I mean, I think they stated those two needs in Canada, but they provided details, or far more details, for one than the other. So just take the mis- and disinformation piece and the challenge of deepfakes and election integrity. Huge problem. The Prime Minister mentioned it in his remarks yesterday. The integrity of the information flowing through society is a core challenge to AI. And it gets one sentence in the entire strategy that we will do things, they say, to address that problem.

0: doesn't say what, doesn't say when, doesn't say how. So I think there's a statement of that side of the challenge, of the trust side and safety side of the challenge. It's far shorter on details on that side. And ultimately, part of that is because those details are really hard. Mm. It's not easy to regulate this stuff, as we've talked about before. But I don't want to undersell the fact that they stated that these are real challenges, because as you just mentioned, it's been a process for this government over the last year, as AI has evolved very quickly and affected our lives over the last year in a pretty dramatic way. I think their view that we have over-indexed for regulation has changed quite dramatically, and they are working on big pieces of legislation to regulate AI right now. They just don't detail it in this strategy, which I think is sort of a lost opportunity to demonstrate how they are going to do it alongside the adoption details.
1: So there's a whole generation that will inherit this technology. They will grow up with this technology around them. And I want to bring in somebody who can speak to that. This is from the Gen Z AI Project, which is an initiative that was run jointly out of your center at McGill, as well as Simon Fraser University. We brought together young people across the country to talk about their priorities when it comes to AI. Nonso Mora was one of the project's youth fellows and is in Edmonton this morning. Nonso, good morning to you.
2: Hello. Thank you for having me.
1: Thanks for being here. You helped facilitate, as I said, these citizen assemblies with young people from across the country. What did you hear from them about their hopes and their fears when it comes to AI?
2: Yes. So I had the pleasure of working with our project leads, Helen Hayes and Fergus Linley-Moda, along with my team, Alec, Julian, and Maddie. We traveled across Canada for Canada's first ever National Youth Assembly. And there were some really poignant points that came forward from participants who were between the ages of 17 to 23. The first worries were really about this conversation of transparency. I think when you're looking at AI, there is a lack of understanding of who has control, who has access, and what are these companies actually gaining when they are taking and using your information. And then you kind of brought this forward a bit earlier, but we had this conversation about cognitive offloading, and young people are feeling incredibly stressed by the presence of AI within their lives, especially in education, but also on how they think and how they engage with their communities.
1: Is that how people, is that the phrase that people use, cognitive offloading?
2: Essentially, offloading,
1: that you don't have to do the work, the machine will do it for you.
2: Well, yeah, I think when AI was first brought forward and you had these big conversations by these, you know, AI leaders, it was that the technologies would do kind of the menial work, and then young people and you know, Canadians or citizens would be able to kind of do the creative heavy lifting and to kind of curate. But there has been a flip where a lot of young people feel as though the menial work has been taken by them in many ways, that labor and all of this creation process, the creative process, the ideating process has been given to AI to do. And it's affecting how they think and work in schools.
1: Is your sense that if you take a look at the strategy and what the Prime Minister said yesterday, that trust piece is at the center of that strategy, that the concerns that you heard from people are being actually recognized and incorporated into how they build trust, how the government builds trust in this technology?
2: I mean, based on what participants had said, I do not think so, if I must be honest. I think the expectation that young people should trust AI without the proper regulatory infrastructures or compliance mechanisms in Canada already, it kind of feels like the cart is becoming before the horse. In many ways, when it comes to trust, I feel like young people know exactly how AI works, and it's not a literacy issue that they're dealing with. It's not that young people don't understand what these tools are. It's that they understand so much and they're scared of what they can do if they don't have proper regulation to protect them.
1: So pick up on that. How do you build that trust? Because there was a literacy program that was part of this, right? To teach AI literacy, particularly to young people. But your suggestion is that young people already know how this technology works.
2: Yeah, they knew so well that like the main worry, and that was kind of highlighted at the forum in Vancouver, which was on privacy, is that we understand how much information we're giving up. We understand how certain tools like generative AI work. But the worry is that by understanding it, we also know that there is nothing that can kind of support the new information that's coming out, worries about how certain deepfakes or digital infrastructures are made. And for them, what they're really interested in seeing is Canadian infrastructures, and even on the question of digital sovereignty, certain aspects in Canada that are made to protect not only themselves because they were 17 to 23, but also children as well. And I there was few lines that really talked about protecting Canadians besides that first pillar, and it was quite light there.
1: Taylor Owen, the word trust appears something like 42 times in this strategy document. So as you listen to Nunso talk about the concerns that her generation has about AI, how do you build that trust?
0: So I think trust is both a governance imperative. You can't just tell people to trust things. You have to make these systems accountable and make them trustworthy. So that is a set of policy actions around online safety and data protections and so on and so forth that need to be implemented. But trust is also about the governance of the technology itself. And I think the project Nunso is a part of leading is, it tells us so much about the hunger I think people have to be actively engaged in the governance of this technology. This is not something that people want to leave just to governments to decide. It's so profoundly transformative to our own lives that we need legitimate mechanisms of getting citizens engaged in the governance process itself. And so I think trust has both sides of this. We need to ensure safety. And there's no question about it. And we need to govern this technology democratically. And ensuring that that is also part of the strategy is really critical, I think.
1: Nunso, as I said at the beginning of the conversation, yours is the generation that's going to live your life in a world filled with AI. Just finally, how optimistic are you feeling about that future right now?
2: I mean, I had the pleasure of working with so many young Canadians over the past 8-9 months, and I'm quite optimistic about how they're going to be moving within society, especially with AI. But I do want us to look at the question of urgency, right? There is this push for urgency within Canada that a lot of young people are not as interested in, because with urgency comes a relinquishing of some safeguards that are really important to put forward. Many young people understand how AI can work. I don't think it's necessary to enforce it in every single jurisdiction of Canadian businesses and Canadian infrastructure. There are a lot of aspects of being human and engaging on a human relationship basis that should be put forward. And that's what young people value. It was actually the participation within the program that really supported how they engaged and thought around things. And if there was a bit more care with how we go about enforcing AI as not just an innovation tool, but also something that leads to a bigger regulatory gap that will need to be filled, I think young people feel safer and Canadians will also have a lot more trust in the government's role within creating these innovative tools while also pushing forward their safety too.
1: This is really interesting. Nunso, it's great to talk to you about it. Thank you very much.
2: Thank you.
1: And Taylor, good to talk to you as always.
0: Likewise.
1: Nunso Mora is a graduate student in the Faculty of Education at McGill and a youth fellow at the Gen Z AI Project. And Taylor Owen is the Beaverbrook Chair in Media Ethics and Communication at McGill University and founding director of the Center for Media, Technology and Democracy. Your CBC News is next. And then
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4: 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Coming up in an hour, it's Q.
7: One of the biggest shows on TV right now is the HBO Max drama, The Pitt. Maybe you've seen it, and maybe you're convinced you're a real doctor now. You're going to hear from Catherine Lanassa, who plays charge nurse Dana Evans on that show, about how being on The Pitt has truly changed her life.
8: This is CBC News. It's 9 o'clock. Good morning, I'm Gareth Hampshire with the news for Nova Scotia.
9: More than 20 high school students and other community members have been building homes for people affected by the West Dalhousie wildfire. It has been less than a year since the wildfire tore through that part of the Annapolis Valley, destroying more than 20 homes. But now, a community construction program with funding from multiple levels of government and various local businesses and organizations has produced 6 houses for those impacted by the fire, including Jamie Borden.
10: I don't even know all the organizations and donors that have contributed to this, but like a big thanks to all of them. And like it's great to be so close to living back in our own place. We still have a lot of progress to make with like hooking up to our utilities and stuff like that. So it's not an end today. It's just like a milestone in the amount of work that's going to get done here this summer.
9: Borden was one of the community members who helped out on the project, contributing to the construction of the home he and his family plan to move into next month. Some Halifax residents are fighting a proposed stargazing park in their neighborhood. They say the project would ruin their quiet way of life, but the owner says its scale has been exaggerated. The CBC's Haley Ryan explains.
11: In January, Halifax approved a stargazing facility on Big Lake near Peggy's Cove. An observatory is now in place, and the agreement allows 12 cabins, bunkhouses, tent sites, walking trails, and a lodge that could be rented for events. Neighbor Addie Fleischer appealed the decision, which was heard by the Nova Scotia Regulatory and Appeals Board Tuesday. She says her family can hear and clearly see some things happening on the site.
12: I'm not sure I would be able to stay with such a big development being like in my face.
11: Fleischer argues Halifax did not follow its own planning rules in approving the development and is asking the board to overturn the decision for more study or deny it. John Reed is an astronomer leading the project. He told the city there would be no loud music at any time, and the project is aimed at inspiring an interest in space.
13: They want to keep their area quiet and peaceful, and we want this area to remain quiet and peaceful as well.
11: Reed says the project would likely be done in phases. He does not have funding in place yet, but plans for a mix of private and government sources. The board is expected to deliver a decision within the next few months. Haley Ryan, CBC News, Halifax.
9: A pilot project in St. Peter's, Cape Breton, is allowing licensed practical nurses to expand their scope when it comes to home care. In the past, LPNs were able to provide IV therapy in hospital, but not in home settings. Patients needing an IV treatment had to have a visit from a registered nurse, or if an RN was not available, they would go to hospital. Alicia McLeod is an LPN with the Continuing Care Community Nursing Team in St. Peter's.
14: I truly am happy that this has expanded our scope, and the clients are so happy because I live in this community. So, like, per Cape Breton, it's nice that they can have this care at home and don't have to do long distance travel to go to hospital. We can alleviate that.
9: Licensed practical nurses in the program receive training as well as continuing support from registered nurses. Prime Minister Mark Carney will be in Brampton, Ontario this morning at a grocery store to mark the first payment of the new Canada Groceries and Essentials benefit. It is replacing the GST-HST credit. While the name changes, most of the rules around the key benefit program stay the same. About 12 million low to middle income earners are eligible. Ottawa is giving a one-time GST top-up payment as part of a transition to the new benefit. And that is the news to this hour from the CBC serving Nova Scotia.
15: Hi, I'm CBC meteorologist Tina Simkin. A mix of sun and clouds throughout the day today, with winds becoming northeasterly into the afternoon and fairly light. Highs near 25 degrees, cooler along areas of the coast. Partly cloudy skies tonight with a few fog patches developing as temperatures drop down to 9 degrees with light northeasterly winds. On Saturday, increasing clouds. Winds will increase from the southeast, 20 gusting up to 40 kilometers per hour. Highs near 21 degrees with chances for rain coming in late in the day.
1: Hello, I'm Matt Galloway, and you're listening to The Current. If you happen to be in Manitoba this summer, you might see a tiny yellow and white vintage trailer parked at community events. A trailer belongs to David Belzer, and he calls it the Chatterbox. Inside that trailer is a mini recording studio, and he invites people to step inside the Chatterbox to tell him why their neighbor is a great neighbor.
16: What stands out for me is you're just really open to sharing your tools with me. We bought a fixer-upper, and you're always there to lend me a table saw or a chop saw or whatnot. So I'm getting a new house, and you're getting nothing in return. And I think that's great.
1: Borrowing a table saw from the folks next door is just one of the many acts of kindness that David hears about. His mission is to capture stories of neighborly gratitude, stories like this one.
17: I guess it felt really nice to have people that want to support me when I had nobody to support me. I'm a single mom and I've been in school for 3 years. I needed to find a babysitter during like exams. And then she's like, I'll just do it. Just very thoughtful. She gives me Mother's Day presents. And it's just like, that's the only present I got on Mother's Day. And that was just like, it just felt so good.
1: David Belzer is an associate professor of communications and media at Canadian Mennonite University. He is in our Winnipeg studio. David, good morning.
3: Good morning.
1: Tools and babysitting and Mother's Day cards. What goes through your mind when you hear those stories?
3: It's incredibly profound because when people step into the Chatterbox, I have no idea what they're going to say. And then these jewels, these nuggets, these little treasures of kindness show up, and we're at a block party.
1: What is the Chatterbox? I said that it's a trailer, but describe what this thing is.
3: Yeah, it's a 1978. If you imagine a 14-foot fiberglass little trailer with a striped awning attached to the front of it, and I always say that it's climate controlled. Whatever the climate is, that's what it is inside. So we have lots of air conditioning, so to speak. And so if you imagine a little vintage Manitoba bowler-esque type trailer, that's what it is. It's just big enough for two people at a table inside and a guy in the back seat with a mixing board.
1: And you roll it into community events and describe where you take the Chatterbox.
3: Yeah, we look for places. So last fall, a neighborhood association was having their annual picnic in the park. So we roll it into the park. I've got it set up with a solar power, so we're off grid, and so we can run the equipment anywhere. And we literally roll it into the park, and we're an activity at somebody's picnic.
1: And how do you get people to take part in something like this, to come into the Chatterbox?
3: Yeah. So I have volunteers. We're always building a volunteer team to make this happen. It's very organic, grassroots, kind of the band of the willing. And we have a little flyer and we say, hey, would you like to tell us a story about why your neighbor's a great neighbor? And we'll help you give it to them. We'll help you share that story. And so we're literally kind of very gently working the crowd, and the word gets out at this party, at this block party with 100 people, that, hey, do you want to share a story about somebody that did something kind? And then they make that big, bold move, right, to step into literally this little trailer and give us 5-7 minutes.
1: I want to talk more about the stories that you hear in a moment, but where did the idea for this come from?
3: Yeah. I mean, I love audio storytelling, and that's been part of my life. About 10, 15 years ago, I caught wind of a vintage 33-foot Airstream, one of these silver bullets you see going down the highway, with an organization called StoryCorps in the U.S., and they had built a full-blown, truly climate-controlled studio in there, and they were parking it at community centers and capturing stories of the community. And ever since I saw that image, I'm like, one day, I want to get a little trailer. Mine's not 33 feet long. It's not, rebuilt from the inside out, but it is 14 feet of goodness, that's for sure. I love it.
1: StoryCorps is fascinating because their whole ethos is tied up in the tagline, everyone has a story to tell, right?
3: Yeah, yeah.
1: What do you love about that?
3: Well, I have this image in my mind of all these people walking through a neighborhood and they're carrying a story in them of something that somebody did that was kind. And they're literally walking within feet of the person who did that, but they have never given it away. Mm. And I'm like, oh my goodness, Chatterbox fills that gap. Because am I going to walk up to my neighbor and just go, hey, let me tell you why I think you're awesome? Well, it's kind of socially awkward or whatever. But if you have this third party that kind of facilitates that, I'm discovering people will do that. And then we give them a kind of a means of giving that story back to the person. Like, because the neighbor is the person you didn't choose to live beside, right? Mm. So if they do something kind, it kind of feels authentic.
1: Part of this is your own story as well. And yeah. Part of your story is that you had a heart attack.
3: Yeah, yeah.
1: Tell me about that.
3: April of 2022, things went sideways for me. And I survived, as is obvious. And that moment, so as you can imagine, for most people who have a health crisis like that, kind of came out of nowhere. And other than people, you know, in the rehab process said, well, you were a prime candidate. But it truly is a heart check on both the literal and the metaphorical level. And so that prompted a conversation in the months after with my wife, Catherine. And she said to me, you know, let's go after the things that you really and that we really care about. And you've been talking about this trailer for almost 10 years now.
1: I'm tired of hearing about it. Let's do it.
3: Well, and she said, so like, let's start spending some money. Yeah. So that was like April of 22. I rehabbed for about 6 months, and literally April of 2023. And there's a long backstory of how I got the trailer, but I drove to Saskatoon and picked up a Triple E Surfside 14-foot trailer, hooked it onto my RAV4, which I find out later on was not a good idea, but I made it back to Winnipeg because the car was a little bit too small for what I was towing. But and then we started. That fall, I was already tried an event.
1: Just back to the heart attack, just quickly.
3: Yeah.
1: This was something, I mean, you say it came out of nowhere. But your father had also had a heart attack right around the same age, right? Is that right?
3: Yeah. I mean, one of the things I discovered why I was a good candidate, so to speak, is because there was a lot of hereditary heart issues in my family. And it was a bit surreal because I didn't think about it at the time, but in the months after, I'm like, wait a minute, that's when Dad had a heart attack. Mm. And he was exactly this age. So it was a really significant, pause, like a full, I mean, I was in the middle of giving, I was literally in the ER texting the registrar at the university saying, I don't think I'm going to be at the exam tomorrow morning. I need to give, can you have somebody cover for me? And then I, you know, once I got in later, about an hour later, things really went sideways and they brought me back.
1: Brought you back from the edge.
3: Yeah, because I passed out. Like I was waiting for a bed. It was during COVID, so Catherine was literally out in the parking lot, and then I finally made it into a bed, and then within minutes of that I passed out, and I woke up to people. You know, the first thing I heard was, I said, "Oh, can you stop pounding my chest?" kind of thing, because they're giving me compressions, and the first thing I heard was the doctor saying, "Well, we just want to keep you alive, so we're going to keep doing this." And I'm like, "Whoa, what just went down?" So it was pretty real, right? So you check in on, okay, what really really matters, and that's where this idea of the trailer, my love for stories, and the idea of like, wait a minute, we've got so much pessimism and cynicism in the world. what if I could just get a neighbor to tell me why they're the next door person that they didn't choose? Tell me what happened. There's got to be something they did that they appreciate. And when we get that story to the neighbor, often they're completely surprised. What? That was the moment that really mattered to you?

0: I mean, it's just crazy.
1: I want to hear another story. This is from a community event recording. So you can hear some people in the background. There's music and there's an applause in the background. This is another one of your Chatterbox recordings.
2: My name is Grace. And this
3: My name is Mickey. I think they're great because they're very helpful with us when we arrive here in Canada.
2: We usually walk to Altona Mall to grab groceries, but people are offering, like, if they see us, like, pushing our cart in the winter with your groceries, like, hey, where do you guys live? It can hop in and we can bring you, go back to your apartment. I was like, we're good, but we really appreciate it. It was like that gesture, someone that you don't know, but you know it's part of the community.
1: What did you say earlier? There's so much cynicism around that in some ways stories like that can puncture this, right?
0: Yeah.
1: What have you learned about your fellow Manitobans? In hearing directly from them and hearing stories like that from them,
0: it's like this huge secret that really isn't a secret, but we don't. It feels like a secret because we don't ever hear those stories or talk about it. Like, what are the odds of, like, the people who step into the Chatterbox didn't know they were going to step in when they went to the block party, right? Like, they didn't even know we were going to be there necessarily. We're just an activity at a block party, and we share this idea, and all of a sudden, they're sharing a story about a kindness they received. And I hope it works. You know, I hope when I go to an event that people join, but I have, there's no coercion. It's like you're completely self-selecting. And people are doing it. The first very, very first event I did, people were waiting for half an hour in line to get into the Chatterbox to say something kind. And I'm like, what is going on?
1: What do you think is going on?
0: Well, I think we want to be human. I think we want to recapture it. And somehow this, you know, I love turning the tables on technology, right? We have lots of conversation. I wanted to harness a microphone and a mixing board in a way that would let us experience being more human. And so when you're sitting in the Chatterbox across from a student who's learning how to do interviews, ironically, like, it's kind of a wild mix, but you have this profoundly human moment by just naming that story, by just naming that neighbor. Mm. So there's impact there for you. People step out of the Chatterbox and they are happy. And I'm not surprised because they just tasted the real thing that they are in real time, fully embodied in this little, you know, daisy curtained vintage trailer with little blinking, twinkle lights. And they walk out going, I feel more human than I did going in. And we so desire that. So this social isolation, this sense of disconnect, in AI, it's kind of like, okay, everything's going to be deep fakes. And the Chatterbox is like super real. Like, you didn't even know you were going to join it. But when you step in and you tell a story and you walk out and then you give that story to your neighbor and you stay in that relationship and they're like, hey, like, what is it? We've asked neighbors when they've received a story, what does it feel like for somebody to go to a block party, enter your story just because they think you're awesome? Well, you can imagine how that feels between those two people.
1: So how are you doing that? Are you making sure that once somebody comes in and tells the story about their neighbor, that story ends up in the inbox of the neighbor, that it ends up in the hands of the neighbor, that the neighbor gets to hear it?
0: If you can help me solve that little...
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0: Like retro, right? The whole thing's retro. We're going back to the mail. And we're hoping that will get the story to the neighbor. If they have cell or digital kinds of communication available to their neighbor, then obviously we would use that as well. But it's a bit of a riddle because it is, you're telling the story about somebody else that they're not, the person we're talking to, we're not asking them.

0: Hey, give all of the contact information for your neighbor to us. We can't do that. So we got to figure out a creative way of making that person aware of where the story lives. So the postcard feels like it might be the answer.
1: If you were to step into the chatterbox, is there a story about an act of kindness by your neighbors that you would tell?
0: Yeah, this week, Monday. So I look outside my living room window. I'm getting ready for work, and I see somebody dumping a wheelbarrow of soil in front of my front step on my driveway. So how does that happen? Then I realize, oh, that's a load of kindness landing on my driveway.
1: A load of kindness.
0: Yeah, because the day before, I saw my neighbor, he had 11 yards of soil dumped onto his driveway for his garden boxes, and he only miscalculated by about 6 yards that he didn't need. So I get a knock on my door the day before, and he says, hey, if you want some free soil for your garden, I got like half a driveway full here that I'm giving away. Super kind, right?
1: Yeah.
0: And I'm like, oh, you know what? I don't think I can get to it today. He says, that's okay. I will bring it over for you tomorrow morning because I'm usually up before 8. I'll bring it over. I'm like, you don't got to do that. I get up. I look outside. He's dumping loads. He's literally like making the breaks through the traffic across the street. Morning commute traffic in front of our house. And he's weaving through that with wheelbarrows of soil onto my front yard because he wants to give it to me. How do you dream that up, right? And they only moved in a couple of years ago. Mm. I don't know them that well. We've had cross street conversations. So yeah, it's like wheelbarrows of soil landing on my driveway. Like you can't make this stuff up. It's just like, do I feel like I have a kind neighbor? Oh my goodness, unbelievable.
1: What do acts like that and the things that you hear about in your tiny little curtained trailer?
0: Yeah.
1: I mean, what do they tell you about human nature? To your point, we live in this world now where apparently it's very polarized. Apparently, we're at each other's throats. Apparently, we're not being like human beings. We're being swayed by technology and influenced by the algorithm. And yet, something is happening. What do you learn coming out of those experiences?
0: Yeah, I think we're... We may not have the whole story yet, because these are small acts. They're incidental. The person who receives the story doesn't even remember that it would have been important. They just did it, but for the neighbor, it was a big deal, and they remember it years later. So I think it's telling us that there's more good in the world than we think, and I'm, you know, this is small scale, very local stuff, but one story at a time, I'm inviting people to think differently about what we're actually living in, right? The kindness that is all around us, and we're just filling that gap. The amazing part about a block party is even if you don't step into the chatterbox, everyone slowly starts saying, oh, I got a great neighbor, and they start telling stories at the event. Mm. Even though they're like, oh, I'm not going to step in, but hey, so our little team of 3-4 people literally heard tons of great neighbor stories, and then some of them were in the chatterbox, right? So I'm like, oh, that's pretty cool. I like that. I think that's a good kind of block party to go to.
1: You should drag the chatterbox across this country.
0: Oh, I would love to. I'm telling that is a dream. That would take a few, a bit of a budget and whatever. But yeah, if we're game, I'll be there.
1: I think it's a brilliant idea. I'm really glad to talk to you about it, David. Thank you very much.
0: Thank you.
1: David Belzer is an associate professor of communications and media at Canadian Mennonite University. He is the owner of the Chatterbox. He was in our Winnipeg studio. What makes your neighbor great? As he said, kindness is all around us. So tell us a story of neighborly goodness, random acts of kindness between you and your neighbors. Email it to us, thecurrent@cbc.ca.

0: Bill Withers knew.
1: Coming up after your regional update. It's been nearly 2 years since Marineland Park closed down on Niagara Falls, Ontario. 30 beluga whales are still there waiting for a new home. This week, the federal government gave the green light to a rescue plan in which said whales will be moved to aquariums across the United States and Spain. How exactly do you move a beluga whale out of its pool, onto a plane, and into its new home? We'll find out coming up in 90 seconds. I'm Matt Galloway. This is The Current. Stay with us.

It's 9:30. 16 degrees in Halifax and Wolfville, and 13 in Yarmouth and Amherst, 11 in Sydney. Good morning, I'm Gareth Hampshire with a Nova Scotia news update. Halifax RCMP are asking for help in finding a missing 5-year-old. In a news release, police say Blake Barlow Grisdale was last seen just before 8 o'clock this morning at a residence on Cooks Brook Road, Elderbank, in the Muscadabit Valley area. The release says the boy has blonde hair and blue eyes and might not have any clothing. An emergency alert has been issued asking people in the area to check their yards. In other news, people are back in their homes on Dutch Village Road in Halifax after overnight work to fix an unstable crane in the area. People were evacuated when bolts failed on the crane, resulting in the road

0: Update. Missing child. Blake Barlow Grisdale, age 5. Photo now attached. Elderbank, Halifax Regional Municipality, Nova Scotia. Last seen at 8 a.m. on Cooks Brook Road. Barlow Grisdale has blonde hair and blue eyes. Possibly unclothed. Check yards. 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
1: Hello again, I'm Matt Galloway, and you're listening to The Current. 30 belugas at Marineland may soon move to new homes. For nearly 2 years, these whales have been in limbo, confined to pools at the shuttered Niagara Falls, Ontario theme park. Last fall, the federal government rejected a proposal to send the whales to a theme park in China, and that is when park owners threatened to euthanize the animals. Well, now Ottawa has approved a plan to move the belugas to aquariums in Spain and the United States. How exactly do you do this? How do you go about moving a beluga whale to another country? Andrew Trites is director of the Marine Mammal Research Unit at the University of British Columbia. He's in Vancouver. Andrew, good morning.
2: Good morning.
1: Is this a good idea to move these belugas to these aquariums?
2: Yes, I think it's a very positive outcome. It's going to ensure the belugas get continued care and it prevents euthanasia.
1: Which is, I think, kind of the key thing. Nobody wanted to see these animals killed. The question is why Ottawa said yes to this program, because these belugas are going to go to 5 different aquariums, Spain, Atlanta, Chicago, and SeaWorlds in San Diego and San Antonio. There was a proposal to send these whales to an aquarium in China, but the federal government said no to that. Why do you think Ottawa approved this plan and not the one in China?
2: I don't know. I know that the aquariums that they've chosen, or they're allowing them to go to this time round, they are world-renowned aquariums. They have the facilities, the care of the staff. Perhaps there are some doubts before about what would ultimately happen to them. Or perhaps it was a question of choosing different options, because clearly we couldn't just leave them there in Marineland. That was not a solution. So in the end, I think perhaps it is the best ultimate outcome, and they will remain here in North America as well as in Spain.
1: Should it have taken nearly 2 years to get to this point? To your point, you can't just leave them in the aquariums, but they were there sitting in those tanks in Marineland.
2: Yeah, I think at the end of the day, it was about doing what's best for the animals. I'm surprised it has taken this long to come to a solution, but the day has come, although the day is yet to come because they're still here.
1: Yeah. How do you do this? How do you move a beluga whale?
2: Well, it's a complex operation. It isn't just a question of booking an airline ticket and showing up at the airport. It starts off first by getting the permits. And permits, number one was having the permit for them to leave Canada. But number two is for them to enter the United States and Spain. And so I'm presuming they're still waiting for those documents to come through. And once it's all approved, you then require your team. But in the meanwhile, they will be training the belugas to get ready for this special trip, which means they have to be desensitized. They're going to have to be trained to swim into a sling so they can ultimately be lifted out. There'll be health assessments. They need to figure out who is going to be paired with whom, who's going to travel together, which ones are going to stay together, because we've got 30 belugas, and they're going to be broken up into different groups. So all these decisions have to go in, and then once the day comes, it'll be a question of loading them, slinging them out using a big crane, and they'll be put into a specially padded transport crate, driven to an airport, loaded onto a cargo plane. They'll be accompanied by trainers and vets. Everything will be designed to minimize stress on the animals, and flown to another airport, and then driven once again to their new homes, where they'll be monitored initially in quarantine, because one wants to be sure they're not bringing any diseases, their health is good and sound, and before they're released to join other belugas that are at some of these institutions.
1: It's a real operation. You're lifting them out, but putting them in another tank to put them on a plane to get them across the ocean.
2: Exactly. Yeah, it's takes a lot of people, a lot of coordination. And key here, too, it's all about animal welfare. Mm-hmm. And ensuring that everything goes as smoothly as possible. This is not the first rodeo, per se. It's been done many times before to move belugas. So the people are there. They know how to do this. Even most recently, the ones in Spain, they

0: two bloggers from Ukraine. They were in danger due to the war. And so people are there, they know how to do it, and it's just a question of time and being given the green lights to move ahead and move forward.
1: That was a remarkable story. There's this aquarium in Kharkiv in Ukraine in 2024. There were bombs that were dropping nearby the aquarium in Spain, and U.S. aquariums helped rescue belugas, move them out in these tanks to Moldova in this 12-hour kind of operation, which suggests that they know what they're doing when it comes to caring for the animals but also moving them around.
0: Yeah, exactly. And that has to be, you know, normally think about what's stressful for the animals, but this was doubly stressful because people too are putting themselves at risk to carry that operation out.
1: Yeah. You talked about desensitizing them. How stressful is it, a trip like this for these type of animals? I mean, there are people who don't like to fly. These are whales. So what do you do such that their well-being and their welfare is top of mind?
0: I think, well, number one, it just starts with training, building a bond with people. The animals know their trainers, they know their voices, the sounds associated with it, being touched by them. And so all this sort of desensitizing training goes on regularly. And then the next step is to have them desensitized to be put into a sling so they can be lifted out. So it really is about building that trust with the animals. And then in terms of monitoring stress, they'll be monitoring things such as potentially heart rates, also respiration rates. They'll be put into the specially padded transport crates where they're designed to sort of minimize sound. Light levels will be kept low. And so everything will be done to minimize stress, but undoubtedly, just as you and I feel sometimes perhaps flying, yeah, we too feel a little bit of anxiety, what's going on, but often we are reassured by the people that are accompanying us.
1: You know, there are a lot of people who have been very upset to see these whales trapped in pools and shuttered theme parks, and there are people who are upset to see whales in theme parks that are open, Free Willy, right? That's the idea that people have, that the whales shouldn't be there, they should be let loose back into the wild. Is this, just finally, is this option that we're talking about, is it the best possible outcome for these belugas?
0: It really is. You know, Free Willy, well, that ended very sadly. Yeah. He died alone. He was never accepted. It was a horrible death for him. He didn't achieve what people had wanted for him. At the end of the day, if we had released the belugas into the wild, they lack the survival skills. They don't know how to hunt, how to avoid predators, and they would have died. And releasing them would also risk a sort of genetic contamination. These animals were from Russia. They're not from Canadian waters. They may transmit diseases to wild populations. There's just too many risks. Whereas in captivity, they're going to play this vital role. They will act as ambassadors for ocean conservation. They're going to inspire empathy. We can do research with them, or people at these aquariums can, to contribute knowledge needed to conserve animals in the wild. Mm. And ultimately, I think they'll be there and make people think about the Arctic and care in ways that they perhaps wouldn't if they didn't have an animal to empathize with.
1: Andrew, good to talk to you again. Thank you very much.
0: Thank you, too.
1: Andrew Treitz is director of the Marine Mammal Research Unit at the University of British Columbia. He was in Vancouver.

0: This is The Current. My name is Matt Galloway. Here's the scenario. You're typing a message. You search for an emoji to perfectly express what you're thinking, and the emoji is not there. Thousands of emojis, and the one you need doesn't exist. So you think, you know what? They should make that emoji. Well, you can try to make that happen. Unicode, the group that decides what emojis to add to our keyboards, is now taking proposals for 2026. But remember one key thing. It is 2026. There are already almost 4,000 emojis out there, and a lot of them don't get used, perhaps for good reason. Saturday Night Live had some fun with the idea in a sketch where the most used red heart emoji trash talks the rarely used aerial tramway emoji.
1: I'm number one because I'm useful. People use me for everything. I miss you, heart. Here's a pic of my dog, heart. Here's a pic of my bare ass, heart, heart, heart, heart, heart. Aerial tramway is only used when talking about that specific cable-based transportation.

0: No, it's not cap.
1: Cap.
0: No, it's not.
1: Cap.
0: When would someone use you?
1: Okay. Hey, I'm going to take the aerial tramway. Hey, I'm on the aerial tramway.
0: Okay. What other uses that aren't about physically riding it?
1: Yo, man. Girl got me acting like an aerial tramway.
2: Jennifer Daniel is a graphic designer, chair of the Unicode subcommittee that decides which new emojis make it to your keyboard. I spoke with her in April. Here is our conversation. Do you feel bad for Ariel Tramway getting the stick there on SNL?
3: Justice for Ariel Tramway. This skit makes me laugh. I have tears in my eyes right now. Everyone who's proposing an emoji should watch it, internalize it, and ask themselves if they're making a proposal for Ariel Tramway or for a red heart.
2: If you make the Ariel Tramway, you're not going to make it.
3: Probably not. It's great if you live near a mountain, but, you know, we don't all have that luxury.
2: You are the chair of, this is my ignorance showing, I had no idea there was some sort of committee, a board, that gets together to decide which emojis exist and which emojis will not make it.
3: You know, a lot of people think they just get made just out of the world, that nothing is required to make it happen. But yeah, behind the scenes, behind those hearts and broken hearts, there are people, volunteers for a non-for-profit, who help with new emoji additions every year.
2: Can you walk us through how this works, how a proposal goes from an idea to being the thing that's on my phone?
3: Emoji go through so many different types of journeys, but by the time an emoji proposal comes to our space, someone has done a great deal of research. They've documented it. There's a whole criteria. It's like writing a dissertation. It goes through a review process. It goes through modifications and edits. And then if it makes its way through, it gets added to the technical standard. And later it ends up on your keyboard.
2: I was looking at their emoji submissions that you have, and one of them is for eye bags emoji, which is like a face with like giant dark circles, I guess, and bags under your eyes or something. And all the research that's here, there's information about who this might be targeted to, which is parents of new children or heavy consumers of alcohol or shift workers. There is information as to how many times people might search for an emoji like this to wonder whether it exists. There's a lot of research that goes into figuring out whether somebody would actually use such an emoji, right?
3: That's right. We're always looking at frequency of use. Is it visually distinctive? Does it have symbolic? Can it be used beyond literally representing itself? We want to make sure that it's not just going to collect cobwebs and clutter your phone.
2: You said that you're looking for, in some ways, the Swiss Army knife, not the single-use plastic knife. What is the distinction between the two when it comes to the kind of things that people might pitch for an emoji?
3: Well, yeah, you want something that can represent multiple concepts. So, like, I think a really good example of a proposal that does that is, are you familiar with this gesture when you pinch your index finger and thumb together?
2: No, I have no idea what that is.
3: You've never seen this gesture. You need to watch more K-pop.
2: Clearly.
3: This means something very specific to some folks who are familiar with K-pop, which means finger heart. So the little tips of your thumb and your index finger, when pressed together, it gives the appearance of a heart.
2: Okay.
3: But absent of that knowledge, when you look at this hand gesture, what does it make you think?
2: I mean, it can be a number of things. It can be like you're clicking your fingers together. Like there's all sorts of things that you could see in that.
3: Exactly. So this emoji can be used, yes, for finger heart, but also for snap or for money, because It looks like you're rubbing it together. Or even when I'm texting my brother the world's smallest violin, I pair it next to a violin. It can be used for lots of different concepts. It's not just one thing to one person.
2: You created an emoji called falling debris.
3: Yes, that is a new one that just landed this year.
2: Kind of looks like an avalanche.
3: Yes, yes. Now, we want to make sure it can represent all kinds of falling debris.
2: How is that a Swiss Army knife and not just an aerial tramway? Do you know what I mean? How are we not just talking about an avalanche when we're actually talking about using the falling debris emoji?
3: Have you never felt like the entire world is collapsing upon you? I feel like falling debris is this metaphor for how we feel about not just literally a natural disaster, of course, but also for an emotional experience. Much like bags under eyes is a feeling, it is also how you physically look. There are symbols around us that represent not just on the outside, but also on the inside.
2: So tell me about an emoji

0: it might have multiple uses. People think that it means one thing, maybe, but they use it in a different way, or it can mean a lot of different things to a lot of different people.
1: Have you ever used the melty face emoji before?
0: I don't think so.
1: You haven't?
0: No,
1: oh,
0: no.
1: You really?
0: So I have a shallow emoji pool, apparently.
1: We got to diversify what you're pulling from. I mean, melty face is such a great one, right? It's just your classic face melting into a puddle. Mm-hmm. And what I love about that is that because it's smiling, it's happy, but clearly something's going on, like happy but sad. It can be very literal, like it's so hot. Oh my, it's so, so very hot. It's summertime, so you're literally melting into a puddle. It also is in this semi-liquid, semi-solid state. So it's like you're disappearing. Like, I'd rather not be here right now, melting into a puddle. It can express regret, like I wish I hadn't just said that, melty face emoji. So it contains multitudes.
0: Which is easier to say in an emoji than in a big, long paragraph of things to try to explain what you're trying to get across.
1: Words just fall short sometimes, and the image just allows there to be room for interpretation.
0: I said there's more than 4,000 emojis that exist, is that right?
1: That's right.
0: But you say in the Substack that you write that it's just a handful of them that people actually use.
1: Tears of joy and heart alone represent 15%, roughly, of all emoji use. Five emoji represent 25% of all emoji use, and yet we have 4,000 of them.
0: A lot of them are the face emojis, right? People love, I mean, whether it's the tears of joy or the grim, I mean, I use the grimace one all the time, I think. It's kind of like, you can use it for anything. What is it about face emojis that people love?
1: Well, it's faces, hand gestures, and some of the more emotive contextual ones like hearts and sparkles. Those dominate the headspace for sure. And I think what we're looking for is to overcome this digital divide, right? If I say, it was great to see you, that's a lovely text to receive, but you don't feel the same warmth. You don't hear it in my voice. You don't see the eye contact. You don't see my hand gesture. You don't feel it, basically. And so to overcome the plainness of that text, those expressions clarify your intent.
0: Tell me more about this. Why you think we need emojis? We can communicate in any number of ways. I can talk to you. I can text you. I can leave a voice message. But why do I need a symbol?
1: Emojis are digital paralinguistics, right? They allow us to say I'm joking or I'm soft without having to write a whole paragraph to explain what your intent is. They don't replace words. They really give our words their intention back. Just like when we're talking, you know, we don't just say words, we express them.
0: How do you think it's changed the way that we communicate?
1: I think with every generation that has used emoji becomes more comfortable with it. Like when emoji first came out, everyone was saying it's going to ruin language, right? It was just like, what do we need these for? We haven't had them at all. What are these going to do? It's going to ruin it. By the time I came around, I think that rhetoric had kind of got a little bit more quiet, but it was still very literal, right? People were like, okay, like I've had them on my phone for a while now. And we would be like, I'm happy, happy face. I'm sad, sad face. The next generation was like, well, Matt, we can do better than that. They started using it more metaphorically. The more comfortable you are with it, the more you can experiment, the more you can play with it. And we see that now. Folks are, you know, rather than using a broken heart emoji, they're using the wilted rose. It's not that broken heart doesn't mean the same thing or isn't valid or isn't relevant. It's that there's a way to play with how you feel that isn't the same way you did yesterday. And that's that playfulness and that expression and the fact that language moves so fast online, the fact that emoji can keep up with it is really exciting. Like I love hearing how people use emoji.
0: Now, in addition to being somebody who helps determine which emojis exist, you also have this online tool, the Emoji Kitchen, where people can create their own emojis, right? So you can mash some of the stuff together. You have like a storm emoji and then the poop emoji, and you make the poop storm. People might have a stronger way of describing that, and perhaps that speaks to these times that we're in right now. You can have the hot dog emoji and a flower bouquet emoji, and you have a hot dog bouquet emoji, which I'm not sure why somebody would want, but maybe that's what they want. I guess that's a gift to somebody.
1: Your dog. You know, what kind of a bouquet do you give your dog? Obviously, a bouquet of hot dogs. It's funny that you mentioned Emoji Kitchen. I love it. It's where I go to play. It's like a sketchbook, you know.

0: Unicode is very, it's like a living archive. It's permanent. Once an emoji is added to the Unicode standard, it's never removed. And so that's why there's such a high benchmark for new emoji additions. But in Emoji Kitchen, it's not technically legal emoji. They're just drawings that can be shared like any other picture on the internet. And it's a mad scientist experiment. It's where I go to challenge some of the conventions with Unicode. I think it's really important, especially when you're working with a large group, to say like, okay, this is how we measure success. But is that always going to be true? Is that still true? And with Emoji Kitchen, I can go, okay, like Unicode says, you know, no mare unicorns, right? In Emoji Kitchen, you'll have a mare unicorn, you'll have a mare cat, you'll have a mare dog, you'll have all kinds of versions of it. And it allows us to mash words together, turn nouns into verbs, make all the emoji black so they can be goth. I think of drawing as thinking. And so when I see these pictures, it helps me think more about what I mean and what I'm trying to say.
1: Do you see the way that the language changes? Do you see that reflected in how people create and use emojis?
0: Yeah, the way people use emoji changing, it's interesting. Like, I actually think you see it less in what people are proposing and more about how they're using the current set. So I have a friend who, when she's having a nervous breakdown, she sends me a cartwheel emoji and a black hole. So it looks like they're cartwheeling into a black hole. Like, that'll never be an emoji. That should never be an emoji. It is our now secret little language of what we text each other when we need the other person to pick up the phone. And I love that. I love seeing how people are using emoji to say new inventive things, for them to be, in many ways, coded and exploratory. You know, SNL give Ariel Tramway a hard time. But like, you know, I absolutely would challenge everyone to try to use an emoji that they haven't used before. You know, maybe Ariel Tramway is our new gateway to adventure, or elevating your perspective on life. Like these are very big reaches, obviously. But I don't think we have to be limited by what it means today, because it can mean something entirely new tomorrow.
1: Which suggests that the library will continue to grow and grow and grow, that there's no hard cap on how many emoji will be created.
0: Not right now.
1: What is the one that you use the most?
0: Oh, use the most? Hard to say. Pretty diverse emoji user, I will say. I think I'm probably someone who mixes it up a lot. I've been using water fountain a lot. I love it. It's pretty. It's just like this very aesthetic looking symbol. It can mean lots of things are happening, or it's very peaceful and blissful, or just a signature, an acknowledgement of a message, much better than a thumbs up for me. But I mix it up depending on who I'm talking to. I do try to use new emoji all the time to get a sense of how they feel, what they mean, how people react to them. What emoji do you use these days?
1: It's the grimace, usually. That's the one. Just, and it's the state of the world, right? Everything is kind of like, ugh.
0: That's kind of
1: where we are right now. A lot of teeth and people kind of grinding them. That's where we're at, it feels like, right now.
0: Yeah, I feel that for sure.
1: Jennifer, this is really interesting. Part of it is a look inside something that so many of us use every day, and how it ended up on our phone, but also how people can go about submitting their own. Thank you very much for this.
0: Oh, yeah, absolutely.
1: Jennifer Daniel is chair of the Unicode Emoji Subcommittee. It's taking proposals for new emojis from now through the end of July. She was in San Francisco. I spoke with her in April. That's The Current for this Friday, the 5th of June. Q is up next. Before we go, any musician will tell you that keeping the band together is not easy. How about an orchestra that started in 1926? In the Crow's Nest Pass, an historic coal mining community in Alberta's Rocky Mountains, the local orchestra is marking its centennial. And tonight, they're performing a special concert with music inspired by the community's multicultural roots. We caught up with some of the members of this orchestra at a rehearsal, and they will get the last word today. I'm Matt Galloway. Thanks for listening to The Current. Have a great weekend. We'll see you on Monday.
2: So I'm Shelley Groves, and I grew up in the Crow's Nest Pass and played in the orchestra here from about grade 7 till grade 9. And then I moved away and then went to music school and never thought I would get to return, but we did, and it's awesome. And so then I played in the symphony for a few years, and then when it was time, it was my turn, whether I liked it or not, to be the conductor.

0: I just think it's cool that all these people settled here, and they might not have been able to speak each other's language or even a common language of English yet, but everybody brought their instruments if they could. And there were so many bands, and even though they couldn't speak to each other, they could play music together. And I just love that music is one of the things that connects humanity so beautifully. And it's great to be a part of it and to hopefully keep the symphony going, the orchestra going for another 100 years and be a part of that process.
1: I'm Pam Somerville, and I've played with the Crow's Nest Pass Orchestra for 30 years, and I play piano and keyboard. The fact that it has continued 100 years, I think that's what's really amazing about the whole thing. And a small community, like there's people who say, oh, gee, I didn't know there was an orchestra in the Crow's Nest Pass. So here we are. I was just talking to a little girl, and she's 11, and me or one of the other members is probably the oldest, and I'm 76, so we have a very large range of ages, and people from all walks of life, and people from different towns. It's awesome, actually.
2: My name is Mickey Painter. I play violin, and I'm 11 years old. I'm really glad that it's been going on for 100 years, because there's not many things like this anymore. Being able to hear all the different instruments and like us sounding as one, I find really fun. It teaches me how to kind of cooperate with other musicians and being able to hear like all the different sounds and cues. I can't like reach everything perfectly, but it's still extremely fun.
3: I'm Julie Amundson, and I'm a cello player. I think the symphony in the Crow's Nest Pass is a little jam. You know, I don't think any of us would say that, you know, that we're anything, you know, like the Montreal Symphony. But I think the music is in all of us, and we all want to make some. And that's why we show up, really.

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2: One of the biggest shows on TV right now is the HBO Max drama, The Pit. Maybe you've seen it, and maybe you're convinced you're a real doctor now. You're going to hear from Catherine Lanassa, who plays charge nurse Dana Evans on that show, about how being on The Pit has truly changed her life.
3: This is CBC News. It's 10 o'clock. Good morning, I'm Gareth Hampshire with the news for the Maritimes. Halifax RCMP are asking for help in finding a missing five-year-old. In a news release, police say Blake Barlow Grisdale was last seen just before 8 o'clock this morning at a residence on Cooks Brook Road in Elderbank in the Muscadobbit Valley area. The release says the boy has blonde hair and blue eyes and might not have any clothing. An emergency alert has also been issued asking people in the area to check their yards. To other news now, more than 20 high school students and other community members have been building homes for people affected by the West Dalhousie wildfire. It's been less than a year since the fire tore through that part of the Annapolis Valley, destroying more than 20 homes. But now, a community construction program with funding from multiple levels of government

0: and various local businesses and organizations has produced 6 homes for those impacted by the fire, including Jamie Borden.
1: I don't even know all the organizations and donors that have contributed to this, but like a big thanks to all of them. And like it's great to be so close to living back in our own place. We still have a lot of progress to make with like hooking up to our utilities and stuff like that. So it's not an end today. It's just like a milestone in the amount of work that's going to get done here this summer.
0: Borden was one of the community members who helped out on the project, contributing to the construction of the home he and his family plan to move into next month. The New Brunswick government has announced details of its school lunch program that will start this fall. Families will pay $4 a meal for students in kindergarten to grade 8, and it will be $5 a meal for students in grades 9 to 12. On Prince Edward Island, people can still have their say on the province's first chronic pain strategy. The strategy will outline the province's 5-year plan to improve access to care and support for people living with long-term pain. Community sessions were held across the province over the past few weeks. Upcoming focus groups are full, but an online survey is open for the next week. Martha St. Pierre is the chronic disease consultant with the Department of Health and Wellness.
2: We really want to hear from islanders living with chronic pain. We want to hear from their families, their caregivers. We're also seeking to hear from community-based organizations that are helping support islanders living with chronic pain. So, for example, the Arthritis Society. Mm-hmm. And then ultimately, we also want to hear from healthcare providers. Where are the challenges and how can we address those challenges?
0: The province plans to launch the strategy in the fall. 38 First Nations of Alberta say all options are on the table in pushing back against a referendum question on separation. Several chiefs say they have serious concerns about the October vote and what it would mean for treaty rights. Julia Wong reports.
3: Separation is not happening.
4: Treaty 8 Grand Chief Trevor Murcarty is unequivocal that Alberta will stay in Canada. Fiery words as Albertans vote on a separatism referendum question this fall. Murcarty concerned about treaty rights.
3: Our treaties are not a myth. They're foundational documents. They're sacred. They're protected legally. For the province to ignore that is contempt for our people.
4: His comments come after a public disagreement last week between Alberta Premier Danielle Smith and Manitoba Premier Wab Kanew over the duty to consult. At a press conference, flanked by 3 other Treaty 8 chiefs, Murcarty demanded the province stop the referendum. If not, all avenues will be explored, he said.
3: That means stopping industry. That means maybe going out on a highway.
4: In a statement, a spokesperson for the Premier's office tells CBC News the referendum question does not trigger any duty to consult, and it trusts Albertans will make the right decision for the province. Julia Wong, CBC News, Edmonton.
0: A team at Britain's University of Cambridge has used artificial intelligence to develop an antigen for a new vaccine. The scientists say this is the first time a vaccine's main component has been designed completely by AI. And that is the CBC News to this hour.
5: Hi, I'm CBC meteorologist Tina Simpkin. A mix of sun and clouds throughout the day today, with winds becoming northeasterly into the afternoon and fairly light. Highs near 25 degrees, cooler along areas of the coast. Partly cloudy skies tonight with a few fog patches developing as temperatures drop down to 9 degrees with light northeasterly winds. On Saturday, increasing clouds. Winds will increase from the southeast, 20 gusting up to 40 kilometers per hour. Highs near 21 degrees with chances for rain coming in late in the day.
6: Hey, welcome to the show. Today on Q, we are revisiting one of our favorite episodes of the year. Enjoy. Hey, welcome to Q. I'm Garby Bailey in for Tom Power. When Catherine Lanasso was diagnosed with cancer, she couldn't have known that the care and compassion she received from nurses would so deeply inspire her Emmy-winning performance playing the incredibly popular charge nurse Dana Evans on the emergency room drama The Pitt. Her road to that Emmy wasn't easy. How did she manage to keep up the fight? Catherine Lanasso is here to tell us all about it. Plus, R&B singer Raheem joins the long list of soul singers who got their start in the church. D'Angelo, Whitney, Aretha. He's in studio to talk about being moved by the Spirit, even though he's left the church behind. That's all coming up today on Q.

0: every now and then there's a television show that breaks through all the rest and really connects with audiences. It takes over social media. Critics love it. And inevitably, it starts to win all the major awards, like Breaking Bad or Game of Thrones. Well, now it's the HBO Max medical procedural. It's called The Pitt. If you don't know it, The Pitt follows a group of doctors and nurses over the course of one day. Each episode represents 1 hour of a 15-hour shift. The show is a massive hit. Real-life medical professionals have praised it for its accurate depictions of their work. And one of the characters at the heart of it is charge nurse Dana Evans, played by the actor Catherine Lanasa. Take a listen.
1: Mr. Digby.
2: Just Digby.
1: Digby, why'd you wait so long to come see us?
2: I don't like going to doctors.
1: Well, that makes two of us. We all need help from time to time. Think maybe we could arrange for some ongoing care?
2: I just kind of want to get patched up, you know?
1: I do know. But that's today. What's tomorrow?
2: Sunday.
1: Use the system. That's what it's there for.
0: I dig her so much. That's Catherine Lanasa as nurse Dana Evans on The Pitt. It's a role that has critics and fans falling hard for Catherine. She's won an Emmy and a Critics' Choice Award for it. But here's the thing about Catherine Lanasa. Even though this show is her breakout moment, she's actually been acting for over 30 years. Maybe you saw her opposite Robert Duvall in the movie Jane Mansfield's Car or as Will Ferrell's wife in The Campaign. She's been on some of the biggest TV shows ever, 2 and a Half Men, Seinfeld, Grey's Anatomy, just to name a few. But nothing ever really stuck until now. And here's the curveball. As Catherine was preparing to take on this life-changing role, she was also getting treatment for breast cancer. Catherine Lanasa joined me in the studio to talk all about her journey and the significance of this moment. Hi, it's great to have you here.
3: Great to be here.
0: I'm wondering about the success of this show. I mean, you have been acting for quite some time. Does the success of The Pitt feel any different from, you know, the other successes that you've had?
3: Yeah, of course.
0: Sure. Yeah. In what way?
3: Well, I mean, I was never on a show that went more than 2 seasons.
0: Right.
3: I mean, even Octavia's show, truth be told, it did go 3 seasons, but I only made it to the first episode of the third season. So, yeah, to just be on something that just caught fire. I've never been a part of anything that was a sensation in that way and that touched so many people the way that The Pitt does and was, you know, a character that was beloved. And, you know, to all the journeyman actors out there, there's plenty of great acting, but unless you get on a show that gets a lot of eyeballs on it, it doesn't really change your prospects. It doesn't really change your life in the way something like The Pitt does.
0: This is life-changing.
3: Yeah, it totally is. I mean, they totally changed my life giving me this part. I'm incredibly grateful. It's in a wonderful role. It's beautifully well-written. It's, you know, a lovely workplace. I love my boss, John Wells, so much. Mm-hmm. I just love that guy. He's brilliant. And you can tell by the storylines, you know, how much they care about people. And it goes from the head down. Yeah. It starts with him. Scott Gimel, Canadian, you know, the secret sauce of The Pitt, our actual creator, Scott Gimel.
0: Yeah. I want to just go back a little bit into your journey in acting. You were a dancer.
3: I was.
0: But I want to talk about your earliest memories of becoming an actor, what it was about the idea of that craft that kind of spoke to you.
3: Well, that was my strength really as a dancer. And I think that I was often an audience favorite because even in something as abstract as dance, I realized that you were communicating something to people. And sometimes I would just pick something to play, like whatever I was feeling, you know, anger or grief or whatever. And I just let it all come out in the dance. And so it was just seemed like a natural journey in a way into acting. What happened was I married Dennis Hopper when I was quite young. Mm-hmm. I was dating him. I was probably about 20. I moved out to L.A.

0: And I thought, oh, okay, I'm going to live with this. He wanted me to stay, so I decided to stay. I was ready to stop working for the company I was with in New York. And I thought, oh, okay, I'll be able to really do some experimental type stuff. I don't have to worry about paying the bills so much. I don't have to do all this commercial dancing.
1: You know, commercial.
0: As if I was a dancing. Ballet dancer. But you know what I mean? I can just really do some downtown experimental stuff. Right. And LA was really
1: wear
0: behind
1: crazy
0: the times.
1: Hats or whatever.
0: Yeah, yeah, just LA was so behind the times that it really wasn't anything that I wanted to do there.
1: Yeah.
0: And I saw a documentary about Sanford Meisner, Sandy Meisner, as people know him, on PBS. And I was 9 months pregnant. And it turned out that Sidney Pollack had made the documentary. And someone said, call Sidney Pollack's office and try to find out where to find him. I saw that documentary. I was like, I don't know what this is, but I have to do that.
1: Mm.
0: You know, it was kind of a mystery. I saw Dennis doing it, and then actresses would come in and they would do. But I didn't know how it went. I didn't know how you made it. I didn't know what the parts of it were, you know, or I didn't understand the craft of it.
1: Right.
0: And so I had a proper 2.5 year training with Sandy, his whole program, like one of the great American teachers, like really towards the end of his life. And I loved every minute of it. And I learned how to act from him. I did. Mm. And
1: but not everyone learns how to act from a great or even from, you know, acting school, whatever random acting school, and comes out of it and is like, yeah, that is the thing for me to be doing. You know, like
0: yeah.
1: Not, you know, some people come out of it and be like, you know what, I'm going to become a mechanical engineer instead because it seems easier.
0: I don't know. I just I really love the craft of acting. I love it. You know, I always one director told me he said that it thought about my that I was friends with. He said that your best gift is that you think every part you have is the greatest part.
1: Right.
0: Yeah. And right. So I really love the storytelling. And before I started acting, I worked for Dennis on a movie called God, with Jennifer Connelly and God, Don Johnson. Oh, it's based on the novel by the guy that wrote Cape Fear, The Hotspot.
1: Yes.
0: And I worked in the art department. I didn't know what I wanted to do, and he was directing the movie, and so I worked in the art department, and I was good at it. And so they left me to dress this one set all by myself, and I made this old man's room where he lived.
1: Mm-hmm.
0: Every little thing by his bedside table, all of his details.
1: Mm.
0: And when I was done with it, I stepped back and looked at it, and I was kind of spooked. Like, I didn't realize I had all this subconscious information in my mind
1: right.
0: about an old person and how they lived. And I thought, oh, that must be what acting's like.
1: Hmm.
0: And so for me, it is kind of like that. Like, I'm not a cerebral actor. I don't even want to be. I kind of want to squint at it, you know? Like, right. I let it all kind of come to me like a sticky ball. I trust that it's going to come to me. And that's the kind of the fun of it is it's sort of flushing out inside you from, like, the inside out. Or sometimes it's the outside in. Like, oh, I know they're this kind of person. They look like that, mm-hmm. you know?
1: You pretty much answered my next question, which is about embodying that relationship to acting. But I want to ask you that question in relation to the other roles that you've played.
0: Mm-hmm.
1: Because you've been, I mean, there was 2 and a Half Men.
2: I'm ready to order.
3: Of course. Apologies for the frivolity.
2: I'll have the seared ahi tuna filet.
3: Good choice.
2: I want it very rare.
3: That's how we serve it.
2: I want it red in the middle, not pink.
3: Shall do.
2: If it's pink, don't even bother bringing it.
3: Got it.
2: Just give it to someone who doesn't know what rare is.
3: Of course.
2: You know what? Forget it. You won't get it right.
1: Seinfeld.
0: Yes.
1: Come on.
0: Yeah.
1: Right?
4: If I could tell you the famous faces that have been up here.
5: Get out.
4: A certain cast member of Melrose Place.
5: Really?
4: Have you ever seen the show?
5: No.
4: You can admit it, Jerry. It's okay.
5: I'd admit it. I don't watch it.
4: Hey, Lou. Maybe we should put him on the poly.
1: But this role, this character of Dana, has she changed your relationship to acting? Is she like a mark in the sand in terms of who you are? And how would you describe that chapter to this chapter as Dana?
0: Well, I think there were some steps along the way. I think, you know, I kind of got a late start with acting and I was always trying to work in televisions, particularly sitcoms, because I had a kid.
1: Mm-hmm.
0: And and I wasn't so much going for the movies. And all of the writers wanted me because I was like the pretty girl that was weird.
1: Right.
0: So it was like they thought they could sell my face to the network, but I had the kookiness inside that they wanted.
1: Yeah.
0: And the networks were always like, what is this? They were like, no, we don't get this. You're either this or you're that. You're either a character actress or you're pretty, you know? Mm. And it's like, it wasn't, they didn't get that.
1: You were a hybrid.
0: Yeah, it was a hybrid. And now in streaming, that's hybrid brain.
1: But
0: at network television at that time, they weren't having it. And then finally, in my 40s, I got some great roles. I got a role with Billy Bob Thornton with his movie that we brought to TIFF here with Robert Duvall called Jane Mansfield's Car. It was written for Robin Wright, and she couldn't do it. And I ended up getting it. I auditioned for a smaller part, and he gave me that lead. And on that movie, and on the and then right, I followed that up like right after with the Will Ferrell movie, The Campaign.
1: Yeah.
0: So I was getting to act with like these greats in theater and great and dramatic and great and comedic actor. You know, some of the best in the country. And you know, I realized, oh, I'm holding my own here. You know, like I'm holding my own here, and it kind of made me realize that it was just, you know, luck and timing and whatnot, if you got to fulfill that, you know? And so that kind of changed how I felt about myself. It was a huge boost of confidence, even though neither of those roles changed my career. And then with Dana, I think what's really different, what I've learned with Dana, is like so much when I was growing up in the way that women were in television then, we had to be such perfect sex symbols at all times.
1: Right.
0: And then you'd put on glasses and you were smart. You know, it's like everybody weighed 100 pounds, had long blonde fake hair. You know, it was just so, it was so intense and all these spanks and, you know, it was this onus to maintain that. And in this, John has always let women be women. John has always, you can tell John Wells loves and respects women by the way he puts them on television. And you know, I feel like I can relax. First of all, I wear scrubs. I am old. I don't even wear makeup the second half of season one. I have a black eye. You know, if you can't relax into that, what are you going to relax into? You know, it's like, let it go. And there's something about that that has allowed me to relax into the space. And I also have to give it up to Nina Ruscio, our art director, who did such a beautiful job making this very immersive set. So everything can be really lived in. And I think going into the next job, it's like, don't worry about, I don't know, just lived in is the thing. Live in it.
1: Yeah.
0: You know, I always knew that was my behavior, but this has allowed me to do it like with my whole body. You know, just let my whole, I don't know how to explain that. I always knew that you needed to really be living through things, really drink the water, really write on the notepad, really kind of know what you're actually doing in a scene so you look real. But this kind of relaxation that I get to have by being so immersed in the set and in the lack of costume, you know, just in lack of makeup, lack of anyone caring what I look like. It really helped, I think, deliver better work.
1: I'm Garvey Bailey. You're listening to Q. You're in the middle of my conversation with Catherine Lanasa. She's bringing the realness. She plays Nurse Dana on the hit HBO Max show, The Pitt. You've been hearing Catherine talk about her early days as a working actor and how even though she was on some of the biggest shows on TV and was working with big name directors and actors, her career just wasn't exploding. Then, a few years ago, she landed her role on The Pitt, and it changed everything for her. Right before Catherine started filming The Pitt, she went through a health scare. That's where our conversation picks up. I want to talk about your breast cancer diagnosis and then your treatment, because it was 6 months before you started filming The Pitt, if I'm correct.
0: I was treated about a year before. I finished my treatment about a year before we started filming, but I was in and out of the emergency department until about 6 months before, just with different things that came up after.
1: So at this point, the universe is asking you to hold this joy of being, you know, in this great show that you're enjoying, but also to hold on to this incredibly difficult health scare this time. And I wonder how you were able to sort of balance out those two realities at the same time. And because I, like, if I break a nail, it's going to be hard for me to get into work and do a proper interview with somebody. Come like, this nail is broken. So you're like trying to balance like some very difficult things at the same time and then still bring your best self.

0: to the set?
1: I think I knew that the depth that cancer brought to me as a person was very useful in playing Dana. And I think to really understand how scary it is to be on the other side made me really, it really informed me of how to play someone that cared about those people.
0: Oh, yeah.
1: Right? And then having people in the hospital do little things that they didn't have to do that mattered made me kind of really get them. So I wanted to bring, I saw Brett was able to bring all of that into Dana. There's a certain humanity to the show and to the character that that they've written. And I think the kind of just the flattening is what I want to say that the cancer does to you and your ego and everything else. It kind of the way it gets you at your like your most core. I think that really served me.
0: I'm sure it opens up this path to empathy that is so important in playing a character like that.
1: Very well said. That's what I was trying to say.
0: I know what you were trying to say. I was with you 100%.
1: You know what, John Wells? You guys can all talk. Like, I have to say the words that are written. I never know what I'm thinking. And then they actually put words to it. I'm like, that's it. Like I said, I'm not very cerebral.
0: No, you
1: and really
0: are.
1: Not very well spoken. I've had to learn to take my time because I started reading some early interviews on paper. And I was like, ooh, this is dreadful. Thank God my grandmother's dead because they all spoke so beautifully. And I'm like, goodness, girl.
2: Where are you from, sweetheart?
3: Sault Ste. Marie. It's in Upper Michigan, practically Canada.
2: My great-grandmother was from up that way. Nice area. A lot of bugs. I've had a cup of coffee.
0: Did you have reservations, like, coming out of, like, such a... You were in a hospital setting all the time with your own health. And then now you're now you're going to be in a hospital setting all the time for work.
1: Yeah. I was so excited about the job. It really wasn't until I got to the show. I know this sounds really dumb, but it wasn't until I got to the doctor school that I realized how much of my journey was going to inform the character. I don't know why. It was kind of a disconnect for me. And then when we got to the doctor school and started doing the prep, I was like, oh, my gosh. Okay. And then we went to the set the first time. I remember thinking, like, oh, I really had a reaction, like, oh, okay, wow, all right. But, I desperately needed and wanted the job. And so I just was like, okay, girl, just put on your big girl pants. But it kind of faded really quickly. It faded really quickly. I got used to it very, very quickly. So that was great.
0: That's great.
1: Yeah.
0: I love that you called Nurse Dana a love letter to all the people who treated you so kindly and lovingly when you had cancer. What did you want to make sure that people knew about that kind of care as you became, like, I remember this reading about you having someone cover your feet for you. Then you brought that into playing Nurse Dana. Why did you need to have that be part of who she was? Why was that important?
1: I was so struck by how kind people were to me at Piedmont in Atlanta when I had cancer.
0: Yeah.
1: I have different experiences in hospitals, like having my children, for instance, and just other experiences, waiting in the emergency department with kids or whatever. But when I had cancer, at least at that hospital, people were really nice. And I think what I want people to know is that they don't have to be that way. They don't owe you this.
0: That's right.
1: It's
0: a choice.
1: People that feel called to help people because they're angels. You know what I mean? The ones that are really, really nice and caring and go the extra mile and take you aside and say something that changes your experience that day, maybe your whole experience, like this one nurse did with me. They didn't have to do that. They did it because they care. And I think the world is short on that.
0: Yeah.
1: It's really short on that. So, yeah, that's what I wanted to highlight.
0: Given everything that we've talked about today, and the love that so many of us have for you as an actor, and for you in this role, but beyond this role, I want you to think back to, those years when you were that 20-year-old, like just thinking about acting and loving to dance and

0: is really king. And I think, lastly, I have to say something that I kind of thought in the back of my mind, but it really took me a long time to know. It's like, I think you have to decide your worth. And I think you have to decide really what you're ready for. Mm-hmm. You know what I mean? When I took this job, and my agent suggested I get a publicist, and I was giving this direction to the publicist so that they knew kind of what I wanted publicity for. And I said, I want to win an Emmy. Mm-hmm. And the reason why I said that was because I didn't want to be popular. I wanted to be taken seriously as an actress and to move my career forward. That was the only reason for me to be doing publicity. But I said those words.
1: Hmm.
0: You know?
1: Yeah.
0: I must have at that time, for the first time in my life, felt like I could say those words.
1: That's right.
0: I don't think I could say those words until I was 58 years old. Hmm. Did I ever think that I could do that? It took me that long in my own personal development. You know, Demi Moore had posted something about a friend of hers and when she died. And the friend had said, I didn't feel like I really came into my own until I was in my 80s.
1: Huh.
0: You know, and it's never too late to stop growing it's never too late to stop, you know, to believe in yourself and to keep going and keep changing. And you can change your life path and your success and your career at any time. You know, life is long. It's actually long.
1: It is long. I love that you're sharing so much of yourself with us through this character, but also in interactions just like this.
0: Yeah.
1: I really appreciate your openness.
0: Thank you.
1: Thanks for being here.
0: Thank you so much. Thanks for having me. It's been a delight.
1: You know what? If that doesn't make you want to get on with it, life, you know? I don't know what will. That was my conversation with the actor Catherine Lanasa. She plays charge nurse Dana Evans on the hit HBO show, The Pitt. You can watch season 2 in Canada right now on Crave. And coming up on Cue, you'll hear my conversation with the Toronto musician Raheem, who is having an incredible year. You're going to hear all about his incredible year, but I want you to think about something. Have you ever had this experience where you needed to release yourself from other people's expectations to truly find who you are? I think you're really going to love this conversation with Raheem. He makes a strong case for selfishness and the ways in which being selfish has impacted his life for the better. That's after this on Cue.

0: It's 10:30. 17 degrees in Halifax, 16 in Wolfville and Yarmouth, 14 in Amherst, and 11 in Sydney. Good morning, I'm Gareth Hampshire with a Nova Scotia news update. Halifax RCMP say a 5-year-old boy in the Musquodoboit Valley area who was reported missing this morning has been found. Police say the boy was last seen just before 8 a.m. in the rural community of Elderbank. An emergency alert was issued around 9:20, asking people to check their yards. Police say he was found by 10 a.m. Now to other news, there is some good news on the economic front this morning. Statistics Canada has just released its latest employment numbers, showing jobs shot up by 88,000 in May. That is much more than the 10,000 predicted by economists. Most of the increase is in full-time work, boosted by a surge in construction across the country. Now taking a look at the weather forecast, and another warm day with temperatures moving into the high 20s throughout the province, a bit cooler along the coast, and wind picking up through the day. Partly cloudy tonight and a potentially foggy night. Staying mild though, lows between 7 and 15 degrees. Tomorrow, increasing clouds with morning fog patches, and then a chance of showers in western Nova Scotia late in the afternoon, and highs between 16 on the coast and 22 inland.
1: 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We'll be back with a brand new episode Monday, June the 8th.

I'm Garvey Bailey, and for Tom Power, you're listening to Q. You know, it takes a lot of courage to just be yourself. Sometimes it means that you're going to fall short of other people's expectations. Now, the musician Raheem, he knows all about this. He grew up in a deeply religious household. His grandfather was a pastor. His family were involved in the church. And at the same time, Raheem was surrounded by music. His family played a ton of music. Raheem knew he'd be an artist one day, but the kind of music he creates now wasn't exactly what was expected of him. Take a listen.

0: Raheem's new album, Pray For Me, blends his religious upbringing with a style of music that feels true to him. And thankfully, he stayed true to himself because that kind of steadfastness has gotten him to where he is today. Raheem has been opening for Jessie Reyez, that Paid in Memories tour that she's on. He's been named Apple Music Canada's Up Next Artist. And it seems Raheem's star is only continuing to rise in 2026. It was such a pleasure to sit down with Raheem recently to talk more about his music, the exciting year he's had. So that was where this conversation had to start. Is it an exciting time to be Raheem right now?
1: I don't know.

0: So that was where this conversation had to start. Is it an exciting time to be Raheem right now?
1: I don't know. Raheem's still finding out what it's like to be Raheem, I think.
0: Really?
1: Yeah, but it's been a blessing. Everything's like a new experience. I remember when we were on tour, my manager, Jovan, had said something to me. He was like, you'll never do this for the first time again.
0: Wow.
1: This will be the only time that you ever stand in this venue for the first time.
0: Yeah.
1: The next time you come here, it won't be a new experience. It'll be something that you're familiar with. And he was like, just enjoy it for what it is.
0: Look, you have some wise people around you.
1: I do. I got to keep a wise one around me.
0: You know, that because that makes a lot of sense. Mm-hmm. Because I'm sure it would be easy to get wrapped up in all the
1: craziness. Yeah.
0: Yeah. And then forget that this is a special time.
1: Mm-hmm.
0: I want to go back to the religious household that you grew up in.
1: Okay.
0: Filled with musicians. What kind of music was playing in your home growing up?
1: My mom really loved Al Green. We played a lot of Al Green. We played a lot of Nat King Cole. Yeah, that was usually, we had a huge vinyl collection.
0: Mm.
1: That was the main records that were on the rotation. Probably due to me, now that I think about it, other than Al Green, that was her favorite.

0: But wait a second. So that's a lot of secular music.
1: Yes. So my mother and my grandparents were very, very different.
0: Okay.
1: My mom would play whatever she wanted kind of thing.
0: Okay.
1: My grandparents were very,
0: yes.
1: Know,
0: they were the ones that were really flying the religious flag.
1: Yeah. I think the only quote unquote secular music my grandmother ever really played was Elvis and Bob Marley. And she would let some Jackson 5 go every once in a while.
0: I heard that your dad also was a big influence when it came to the music that you were into.
1: Yeah. My father, he would play a lot of reggae in the house. A lot. So I would hear everything from like the 60s all the way up to like the early to late 90s. By the 2000s, of course, like it was my era. So I kind of already knew a lot of those songs. But anything prior to that, we used to have a lot of family barbecues and it would always be playing. He was a musician himself and a DJ. So he would just spin records for hours and I would just sit and listen. He would tell me who made it, what year, who the instrumentalists were. And I would just study.
0: Yeah. That's a huge part of becoming a solid musician.
1: Yes.
0: Knowing what came before and being able to sort of bring that into what you're doing now. So when did you start that exploration for yourself? Like thinking, I think I want to make music.
1: I think I had always written. I was always a creative from very young. I used to have those little colored notebooks that had like 90 pages in them. And I used to fill them up with like stories or songs of that nature. And I would give it to my aunt because she was a school teacher. And she would like edit lines that didn't really make sense if my spelling was off. But for real, let's say 11 to 12, I started uploading songs to Facebook for all my friends to hear. And I was always like writing about a girl I had a crush on or like, you know, just very like Loverboy-esque creations.
0: Were you making the music yourself as well?
1: At that time, I wasn't.
0: Was it just like click tracks or what? Like
1: it was a mixed bag. At first, it was just instrumentals that I found online. Like I found like Didn't You Know, Erykah Badu and wrote a song over it. Like just random stuff like that.

0: And then eventually I had found like a music creation software, but it was free and it was on a browser.
1: Oh, nice.
0: And I used to use that. And then, you know, one thing led to another and here we are.
1: And here we are. The music that you make now, mm-hmm. you've got a new album coming out, and we're going to have to talk about that. Mm-hmm. But does your family listen to the music that you make now? How do you know how they feel?
0: No.
1: You have no idea?
0: No. The ones that do know absolutely love it. I talk to my sister about it all the time. She's always like very, very excited. My uncle, he has recently re-entered.

0: entered my life, and he's a huge, huge inspiration and a huge support system for me. So seeing his smile when I was on stage and just seeing his excitement for who I'm becoming was probably one of the best things to ever happen in my life. So everyone else, I'm not too sure. I try not to think about it too much.
1: Really?
0: Like, yeah. I think this era of my life requires a deep level of selfishness. A huge chunk of my early years were just kind of playing a role of whatever anybody needed me to be.
1: Right.
0: And I think that like fractured my sense of identity for years. So now that I'm like a grown man, I'm like, it's not my business, you know?
1: Okay.
0: Yeah, yeah.
1: So having your family thinking about what you're doing creatively, it's not the biggest, it's not the biggest thing in your head as you create. Is that what you're saying?
0: It is, but I try to leave it on the record.
1: Like right.
0: I don't want to carry it with me.
1: Right.
0: I don't want to live or die by anyone's approval anymore. I've done enough of that. So now when I create, I will think about my grandfather a lot. I will think about my dad a lot. I will think about my mom, especially if I say something crazy, because I have a habit of like, you know, getting off the most outlandish lines. And then I'll think back and I'll be like, oh man, like, I don't know how my mom would feel about this. But like, you know.
1: Look, you're not alone, because when I think of some of the great soul singers, some of the best R&B singers, Anthony Hamilton, mm-hmm. I think of D'Angelo. Mm-hmm.
0: My personal favorite.
1: Right? I think of Whitney, even like Aretha Franklin,
0: mm-hmm.
1: connected deeply with the church and had to find their own path mm-hmm. away from all of that. Do you think about the path that they kind of trod and how you are going to take that same path?
0: D'Angelo's probably like my biggest...
1: rest in peace.
0: Yeah. Mm-hmm. I definitely cried when that happened. I didn't tell anybody, but I wept when that happened.
1: Yeah.
0: More so because the music helped me get through a lot of high school. Like high school was like very rough.
1: Mm-hmm.
0: My mother was very, very sick during that time, and I spent a lot of time alone. And I would just like ride my longboard, get really, really high. Sorry, family.
1: Sorry, family.
0: And I would just listen to his first two albums.
1: Yeah.

0: I look to him a lot for inspiration because that was one of the first artists where I heard the influence immediately.
1: Right.
0: When I heard Untitled or The Line or Send It On, I was like, oh, this is like Southern church music. Like, and you could hear it down to the background vocals, to the choices and sounds, the rhythm.

0: feel that upbringing of yours coming into the music, or did it feel more like it was just a natural thing that just came out? It came out how it came out.
1: No. It was definitely conscious. Like, because it's always been involved. I have a song called Spin the Block. And if somebody listens really closely, I used His Eyes on the Sparrow, if anybody knows that song.
0: I know that song very well.
1: So I used that song as like a blueprint.

a huge chunk of my palette growing up was that. And even though I've stepped away from it, it's the sonically, it's still very much like I'm still very much tied to it. So when I started Pray For Me, I wanted to do something that was kind of like an ode to that version of myself, an ode to my family, an ode to just a part of me that I was almost letting go of, that I was like, oh, this can live here now. Yeah. Every time I make an album, like whatever version of myself was there when I made that, it's I let it go. I'm like, I can kind of like move forward and step into something else.

0: You know, I'm going to read a quote that you said that speaks very much to that. You said this album is a balance between these two worlds, to honor my parents the best that I know how and still stay true to what the world has given me. Which is,
1: I said that?
0: You said that.
1: Damn. You're deep, eh?
0: Damn. And it sounds like something that's like, it's a heavy lift to do that, you know, to honor this thing, your upbringing, your parents, but at the same time, step out.
1: Yeah.
0: What made you come to that conclusion that that had to be the way?
1: Meeting my grandmother in her later years. We stopped talking for years after my mother passed, and we saw each other maybe like 3-ish years ago. And we sat down and talked, and I just kept asking her questions about like her perspective on life. And most of what came out of her mouth was, I wish I.
0: Ooh.
1: A lot of it was, looking back, I wish I had done this, or I should have done this differently, or, and a lot of it was completely rooted in her intuition and like what she wanted out of herself and out of her life. I completely committed to being very selfish because I think a lot of the things that I experienced in life, and most children, what you're experiencing a lot of the times, if you have like difficult family relationships, is the backlash of personal guilt. So whatever your parents or whoever's raising you didn't get out of life, they'll kind of like find a way to put that on you, whether it's, you know, a level of remorse or guilt or anger, like you'll experience it. I never want to ever put that on anyone, whether a spouse or a child or whatnot. And growing up, a little off topic, I watched a lot of Grammy films. So in the house, there was a bookshelf. And for some reason, I don't know why, all the books that were on the shelf were like autobiographies of artists. So it would be pictures from like the 50s to the 90s of Grammy acceptances, first concerts, last concerts, their funeral. And I, as a kid, I wasn't really allowed to read anything that was secular, but I was able to get away with
0: that stuff.
1: Those. So I spent a lot of time reading those. And then when YouTube came about, I would watch archived videos for hours.
2: And the album of the year is The Miseducation of Lauryn Hill. Lauryn Hill.
3: Producer Lauryn Hill. Engineers Commissioner Gordon. Matt Howe. Don Jefferson. Ken Johnston.
1: I craved to know what it was like to reach the absolute limits of success. And not for the sake of vanity, just for the sake of like, oh, you can do this. Like, and you can show somebody else like, hey, like, just so you know, you can offer something to the world that will live forever, even once you're forgotten. So,
0: One of these days, there's going to be an interviewer that reads back what you just said to you, and you're going to be like, I said that?
1: I'm just a yapper, man. Like, I don't know.
0: You're a great yapper.
1: Thank you.
0: You're a great yapper. We're going to go out on God, and I was hoping that you would tell me a little bit about what inspired the song musically and lyrically. Just whatever comes to mind when you think about making On God.
1: I looked to my manager to see how much of this I should say, but whatever.
0: Say it all. Say it all.
1: There is a, or there was a girl that I was madly in love with growing up.
0: Okay.
1: And we had been on and off for so many years. And all the songs that I had written about her up until this point were very much like rooted in a longing, or like in a regret almost.
0: Yearning.
1: Yeah. And she called me one day and we were sitting on the phone. She's like, the next time you write a song about me, write about it from a place of right now, from a place of love. And I was like, I'll do that right now. And she sat on the phone, and that's how that song came about. So I wanted to write something that was almost like a promise, like a, yeah, I guess I would just say a promise.
0: Yeah.
1: And I put it on the Bible. I put it on God, because she had, we both grew up in the same church, so she had seen everything. She knew everything. So
0: okay.
1: I used a lot of religious context to

0: to tie the whole thing together.
1: Well, I think that you have done something wonderful with this music, and I hope all the best for you.
0: Thank you.
1: I really, really do. I think 2026 is looking very bright for you.
0: Thank you.
1: Raheem was my guest. Thanks for being here.
0: Beautiful.

0: is that we turn this water to wine and live a good life.
1: That's On God off Raheem's new album, Pray For Me. Before that, you heard my conversation with Raheem. His album is out everywhere right now.

0: I'm Garvey Bailey. You're listening to Q. You know what? One of the hardest things that you can do is describe music. Like, just think of a track that you love. How do you describe a feeling? How do you put into words the way that all the notes come together and the music comes together and then the words come together? How does it make you feel? Well, the Canadian pianist Bruce Liu takes a pretty novel approach to this. While he says he generally avoids describing music, when push comes to shove, he heads to the dessert tray to express himself. Bruce has played with the greatest orchestras in the world. He won the prestigious Chopin Piano Competition, and he's this year's Toronto Symphony Orchestra's Spotlight Artist. We'd heard him describe a Mozart piece as a creme brulee, that creamy custard with a thin caramel sugar crust on top. Delicious. Well, by the time we caught up with him, he'd had a change of heart on that. Have a listen.
1: Maybe like a millefeuille.
0: Oh, really?
1: Yeah, I mean,
0: delicious.
1: Yeah, I think it's like a light, balanced and rather elegant, you know.
0: Yeah.
1: Nothing too excessive and very transparent, you know, so many layers, but very transparent.
0: Can you give us a little taste of that on the piano?
1: A little taste.
0: A tiny taste?
1: Yeah, I mean,

0: Yes.
1: So this kind of vibe, you know, and very delicate.
0: Very delicate.
1: And, you know, this kind of deeply human, but without being too overwhelming. And the Rachmaninoff, on the other way, if I would give a dessert idea, I would take it as a dark chocolate lava cake.
0: Mm-hmm.
1: You know, it's very rich, substantial and dense. And
0: a lot of depth.
1: A lot of depth. And it's meant to flood, you know, in the senses where Mozart invites you to like savor.
0: Yeah.
1: And Rachmaninoff dares you to kind of give in, you know. And just,
0: right.
1: And yeah.
0: Can you show me what that chocolate cake sounds like? A little bit of what that sounds like?
1: Or even a very emotional part.
0: Yeah, you just have to fall into
1: it. You feel
0: it.
1: the emotions and the substance,
0: yes,
1: going on between the notes.
0: Yeah, that was a bit of my conversation with pianist Bruce Liu. You can find the whole conversation on our podcast, Cue with Tom Power. We have got time for one more song before we head out. This one comes from J.J. Swin, a singer-songwriter from Peterborough, Ontario, who splits his time between Ontario and Austin, Texas. Now, this song is called Weary Eyes, and here's what J.J. says about it. Weary Eyes harkens back to the sound of 60s groups like The Byrds and the Everly Brothers. The song is a lament about trying to help heal someone's broken heart, ultimately for selfish reasons. I'm sure some of us, I'm putting my hand up, can relate. But without further ado, this is J.J. Swin with Weary Eyes on Cue.

J.J. Swin with Weary Eyes. You can find it now on his Bandcamp page, which is jjswin.bandcamp.com. And that's it for Q Today. Q this week was produced by Simi Bassi, Ben Edwards, Deanne Eros, Vanessa Greco, Vanessa

0: The Nigro, Cora Najawan, Nikki Manfredi, Caitlin Swan, and Catherine Stockhausen. Our digital team is Sabina Wex, Vivian Rashad, and March Mercanti. Our production assistant is Zoe Morris. Sam Hashmi is our engineer. Our director is Glory Omotayo. Our senior producer is Matthew or Matt Murphy. Beza Saifa is our executive producer. I'm Garby Bailey, sitting in for Tom Power. Catch you next time.
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1: Look, one of the biggest movies in theaters right now doesn't have a big Hollywood star or a seasoned director or really even much of a budget. It's a horror movie made by a young filmmaker who learned his craft from YouTube. You'll hear about why the box office is stunned over the success of the movie Obsession.
2: This is CBC News. It's 11 o'clock. Good morning, I'm Gareth Hampshire with the news for Nova Scotia. Halifax RCMP say a five-year-old boy in the Musquodoboit Valley area who was reported missing this morning has been found. Police say the boy was last seen just before 8 a.m. in the rural community of Elderbank, northeast of Halifax. An emergency alert was issued just after 9 a.m., asking people to check their yards. Police say the boy was found by 10 a.m. There is some good news on the economic front this morning. Statistics Canada has just released its latest employment numbers, showing jobs shot up by 88,000 in May. That is a lot more than the 10,000 that had been predicted by economists and has pushed the employment rate down about a third of a percentage point to 6.6%. Most of the new jobs are in full-time work, boosted by a surge in construction. Some Halifax residents are fighting a proposed stargazing park in their neighborhood. Earlier this year, Halifax approved a facility on Big Lake near Peggy's Cove. It would have an observatory, 12 cabins, bunkhouses, tent sites, a cafe, and a lodge that could be rented. But neighbors have appealed the decision, saying it would ruin their peaceful way of life. The Nova Scotia Regulatory and Appeals Board heard the matter Tuesday. John Reed is leading the project and says neighbors are overstating its scale.
3: I just hope they appreciate the benefit that type of development has for the community. You know, it's a place where people can gather and appreciate what the community has to offer in terms of its the natural setting, the closest to nature, because fundamentally that's what we're trying to foster.
2: The board is expected to deliver a decision within the next few months. The CEO of the Annapolis Valley Regional Library is welcoming the chance to meet with provincial officials, but says only a change in the provincial funding formula can save the branches slated for closure. Julia Merritt says the libraries she oversees are not the only ones struggling.
4: All of the libraries in Nova Scotia are under the same funding model, some funding formula, and we have all been feeling the pressure, and Annapolis Valley just happens to be first at this point, but make no mistake, the other libraries are feeling the pressure.
2: The board announced five branches will close next month because operating shortfalls cannot be overcome. Communities, Culture, Tourism and Heritage Minister Dave Ritzy says his government has maintained funding for libraries through the years and provided top-ups as requested. The Cape Breton Centre for Craft and Design is making efforts to help preserve Indigenous culture. As part of Craft Week and National Indigenous History Month, the center held a beading workshop, inviting everyone to try. Samuel Morant reports.
5: Lindsay Prosper has been making beaded art for 7 years, from earrings to pins to blankets. She is now hosting a workshop on how to make beaded pins. Prosper incorporates a two-eyed seeing approach to her work, incorporating both Western and First Nation cultures.
6: It honestly makes me happy, and I'm glad to be able to be here and help teach people how to gain these cultural teachings and these cultural knowledge from this exchange, and I think it's a cultural exchange.
5: She says nature plays a large influence in her work, using materials such as birch bark and petroglyphs as a design. Attending the workshop is Sharon Heading. She has been doing her own beaded art as a hobby, incorporating styles of different cultures into her own work.
7: I think it's really exciting. Every culture has beading of some kind, and the traditional Mi'kmaq beading is so beautiful and so connected to the community.
5: Prosper says she would like to see other forms of First Nation art preserved, such as basket weaving and the making of regalia. Samuel Morant, CBC News, Sydney.
2: Prime Minister Mark Carney will be in Brampton, Ontario, today at a grocery store to mark the first payment of the new Canada Groceries and Essentials benefit. It's replacing the GST-HST credit. And that is the CBC News to this hour.
8: Hi, I'm CBC meteorologist Tina Simkin. A mix of sun and clouds throughout the day today, with winds becoming northeasterly into the afternoon and fairly light. Highs near 25 degrees, cooler along areas of the coast. Partly cloudy skies tonight with a few fog patches developing as temperatures drop down to 9 degrees with light northeasterly winds. On Saturday, increasing clouds. Winds will increase from the southeast, 20 gusting up to 40 kilometers per hour. Highs near 21 degrees with chances for rain coming in late in the day.
1: Earlier this week, we talked about how the horror movie Backrooms went from a meme on YouTube to the movie theater. It became the biggest movie at the box office. Today, we are getting into the movie that came in second. It's called Obsession. It is also a low-budget horror movie from a young director who also got a start on YouTube. What is going on here? My name is Alamin Abdul-Mahmoud, and this is Commotion. Corey Attad is here. Kaya Shinyad is here. And Hannah Flint is here. Hello, and welcome back, everybody. How you guys doing?
9: Doing good.
1: Great.
10: Doing good.
1: Listen, I think for our purposes for this conversation, the best place for us to start is here.
11: It's weird how you two are dating all of a sudden. Like, super dating.
12: I think Maggie is going through something.
13: Like, what? Is she okay?
12: No.
14: Jeez. What kind of spell did you put on her?
1: Just that alone is so deeply unsettling. That is a bit of the trailer for Obsession. It's a movie that first premiered at the Toronto International Film Festival last September. It's been out in theaters now for 3 weeks, but is actually gaining steam at the box office. We'll get into that in just a moment. But first, Corey, I'm going to ask you to set the scene for us. What is Obsession about?
9: Obsession is a monkey's paw type story about a guy who has an obsessive crush on a girl he works with and decides to wish that she loves him more than anything else in the world. And things go very, very wrong from there.
1: You referenced Monkey's Paw. Monkey's Paw, of course, a very famous horror short story from 1902. There's something about revisiting Monkey's Paw, which has been kind of revisited a whole bunch of different ways. When you look at this, what makes the retelling of the Monkey's Paw here a fresher retelling?
9: The main difference is that usually the Monkey's Paw is like, somebody makes a wish and no matter what, it's going to go wrong. And in this case, it goes wrong more because of the nature of the wish and also the person making it and kind of, you know, over time reveals he's maybe not the best person in the world.
1: Okay, we're going to get to that in just a moment. And I'm going to ask you about the ways that Obsession has kind of become its own separate cultural phenomenon. I mean, there's one thing about this movie coming out, go like, okay, that's an interesting premise for a horror movie. But the idea that it's kind of connected on this, you know, larger cultural level, what do you make of that?
15: Yeah, I think maybe if this was made 10 years ago, Nikki would be far more positioned as a villain. But I think what's really refreshing about with Bear, who's the lead character, is that, you know, he's a nice guy. We've seen the nice guy trope with like promising your woman and on Chesil Beach and such. But here, you know, he's set up as like, oh, he's just this kind of unassuming guy. And then you realize, no, you're an absolute villain, because what you're seeing is consequence culture. We are seeing the conversation about consent, about dating dynamics. You know, there is a moment in it where we see a sort of, after he's made the wish and Nikki is under his spell, we see the kind of typical rom-com tropey montage of, look, we're in love. But then it switches pretty quickly to realize she is not consenting to this. She doesn't want to do this. And as it kind of progresses, we just see how in so many ways Bear could have stopped it, but he chooses not to. So I think for me, I think there's something really courageous about showing this now, especially at a time when there is this interesting dynamics between men and women, and men talking about how they don't feel comfortable speaking to women. You know, it's so hard out there. But I think certainly in this way, you know, certainly with, especially with Indy Navarrete's performance, you know, this is what it's like when you're stuck in a relationship that you don't want to be part of and you can't get out. So for me, you're always on her side. Certainly that's my interpretation on it. And yet I feel like, as someone has seen a lot of reels and social contents, which looks at the way men are talking, obviously we have the manosphere, and this feels this kind of like, I don't know, this issue about why women choosing not to date and men can't get in dates. I think this is really in conversation with that. So I thought it was a very surprising horror that I think is very relatable and very shocking as well.
1: Kai, I want to borrow that idea that Hannah just said and sort of maybe push it forward here, this idea of the movies ricocheting off the larger cultural narrative of men having a hard time sort of talking to women in terms of dating. I've seen this movie being discussed in terms of like a subgenre that people are calling incel horror. Do you want to like unpack that term a little bit and talk about how this movie fits into that categorization?
10: Yeah. So with incel horror, at least to me, you have a protagonist who is male and who is very sheltered, sometimes by their circumstances, thinking about something like Begonia and Jesse Plemons in that. And then also you can have someone who's in a kind of prison of their own making, which is how I would describe Bear. There's an unwillingness to pull themselves out of a situation that they're in and instead look for this magical thing that can solve all the problems in their life. And then the consequence of that, taking no responsibility for the actions that then play out and have a complete disregard for not just the people in his life, but specifically the women in his life. Not just Nikki, but his other coworker as well. Mm. And that's how it taps into the incel culture of today.
1: Well, let me ask you just, Kaya, just as a follow-up to, the thing that Hannah mentioned earlier, this idea that if this movie was made 15 years ago, then Nikki would have been the villain. When you watch this movie, Kaya, do you think this movie is actually doing a good job critiquing incel culture?
10: I'm like 50-50 on it.
1: Okay.
10: I think the intention is to... But I do think there is a concern when we think about audiences of today that, no offense to them, aren't that smart.
1: Damn.
10: So I do worry that it can be misconstrued as the crazy, you know, girlfriend trope again and again and again. And I'm not necessarily sure that the film sets that up, because we don't really know Nikki at all. We know she wants to quit her job and she wants to be a writer. That's all we know about her throughout the whole film. And she doesn't have feelings for Bear. Other than that, we watch as she brutalizes other people. She is brutalized herself. So to me, there is a line, and I find that this film doesn't go over on each side. It very much toes that line between critiquing incel culture and then, you know, kind of being a part of it as well.
1: First of all, Kaya said, trust your audience. For what? Why would anyone ever want to do that? That's what I'm hearing there. Listen, in terms of just at least trusting the audience to show up for this movie, Corey, we should talk about some of the numbers that this movie did. So last weekend, Obsession finishes second at the box office, $27 million. Not a gigantic amount of money, but not nothing either. And it's also, it's a third of what Backrooms sort of brought home. Mm-hmm. But here's the thing. Obsession has made more money each week it's been out so far. This makes it the first non-holiday movie since E.T., to increase its box office revenue week over week for the first 3 weeks. E.T. was a little while ago, first of all. It's already made up more than $150 million worldwide, and this is a movie that costs $750,000 to make. What is this thing that's driving the groundswell of support, do you think, Corey?
9: I mean, if the movie is good, I guess. I think it really does sort of
1: like a word
9: down.
1: Of mouth thing.
9: Yeah, it's purely word of mouth. That's the only thing that can explain that kind of rise. No studio or distributor could ever plan on that kind of rollout. Mm-hmm. You know, I think Focus Features bought it out of TIFF for $15 million. So clearly they thought that there was something
1: at least make that much money.
9: Yeah. They thought it was marketable. And, you know, the first weekend did really well. And so they were like, great, we're in the clear.
1: And
9: then it turned out that, no, people really, really want this movie.
1: Yeah, I think that there's something to me about this idea of when a movie's connecting like that, it's kind of a little bit outside of the marketing machines, right? Like, no marketing machine can manufacture a genuine, you leave the movie and you go, I got to call somebody and tell them, man, you got to go see this movie. That's something kind of much more organic, right?
9: No, and it, you know, it's not the first movie recently to go through that. Sinners kind of went through that.
1: Yeah.
9: Weapons to some degree went through that.
1: Yes.
9: A lot of horror movies.
1: Yeah. Hannah, I want to talk about the where our directors are coming from for a moment, because the director of Obsession, Curry Barker, got his start making videos on YouTube. That's the same kind of deal to Kane Parsons, who's also the director of Backrooms. The popular YouTuber Markiplier also self-produced a horror movie earlier this year called Iron Lung that made $50 million on a $3 million budget. there seems to be more than just a pattern emerging. This has led to a lot of articles in recent weeks saying, you know what, we're in the middle of this gigantic sort of sea change in Hollywood, especially since all of these relatively low budget movies are doing better at the, you know, at the theater than like Star Wars movies or MCU movies. And does it feel like to you like the ground is shifting in any kind of way?
15: I mean, sure, I think that because of technology now, because there's a new platform, many filmmakers will find different ways to be noticed.
1: Yeah.
15: But I would say, you know, obviously specifically in the horror genre, there's something about horror that I think can be made quite cheaply. Yeah. I think when you go there, you know you're going to get some bang for your buck because, you know, compared to, I would say, a drama or such, I think there's a reason why horrors consistently do very well.
1: Yeah.
15: Because you kind of know what you're getting from it. But I would argue, you know, there has been Issa Rae, who Insecure was based on her web series, Orca Black Girl, Ava Victor. They started off on social media and doing TikToks. And obviously, Sorry Baby was amazing. But I would say it's what I find a little bit disconcerting is just how many cis straight white men or white men are the ones who are getting picked up. You know, I think if we're going to be looking to YouTube, and obviously it's massive and there's loads of people doing it, I have to question, why is it that it always seems to be the same people, the homogenous group, who are getting invested in? You know, maybe it shouldn't be we're looking for the new Spielberg. It should be we should be looking for like a way to even up the playing field, because sure, what they've done is great, but I'm sure there's a lot more filmmakers from different backgrounds who are as good, who are being overlooked.
1: Kai, what's your sense of this? What's your sense of like the idea that this is where talent is emerging at a place when Hollywood is maybe not doing so well?
10: I think that it kind of comes from this, like, I guess, like scrappiness of Gen Z in a way that like everybody wants to be a creative, but the world that they've come up in wants to stifle that kind of work.
1: Yeah.
10: So now we have, like, of course, YouTube has been around forever, but now we have TikTok and people are making short films on TikTok and even, you know, coming out with these like advertisement videos for Kickstarters for their short films. So there is a place where we have a wider reach now. People from, you know, the UK can see these Kickstarters or these short films and people can get support that way. So I think it comes from a place of desperation almost in a world where, like, you know, being an artist or being a creative isn't necessarily lucrative anymore. So you have to find these other avenues to do that and prove that, okay, maybe we can still make this kind of art just in a different way.
1: Corey, last word to you. Is it overstating it to go, hey, we're in a golden age, new golden age of Hollywood?
9: I mean, I think it would be overstating it. But I think it's interesting what's happening. And I think the avenues are opening up for a lot of different kinds of voices. And you know, like Hannah said, hopefully that also expands further than just Curry Barker and Ken Parsons.
1: It's an interesting thing to watch, but we don't know where it's going to come with this in the future. My name is Alamine Abdul Mahmoud, and this is Commotion. And Hannah Flint is here, and Kaya Shinyad is here, and Corey Atad is here. And I'm going to move on to talk about we're going to revisit an old creepy classic right now.
16: Why does Max actually hate you?
17: Because he went to prison
16: for a murder he didn't commit. Right?
17: I don't feel safe.
18: You know you're spiraling, right?
17: You believe Max more than your wife?
18: Front door. I see something eating at you. I never said a word.
1: You gotta imagine, like, Javier Bardem having the creepiest eyes you've ever seen in your life. Just unbelievable stuff. That's a bit of Apple TV's reboot of Cape Fear. There was a 1962 adaptation of Cape Fear, and then much more famously, Martin Scorsese does an adaptation in 1991. That's with De Niro. And now we've got Javier Bardem playing that same character. This is a story of a convict who's released from prison after 17 years and goes on to terrorize the husband and wife defense attorneys. This time, Amy Adams, Patrick Wilson, he blames for getting locked up. Kai, I'm going to start with you. What makes the story of Cape Fear something that we want to retell in 2026, you think?
10: I think the state of the justice system kind of in North America, Canada, and the States, and how it feels like perhaps it's gotten worse since the Scorsese version, which is the most famous version of this story, came out. So it feels very timely. And the show really hammers that in, which may be good because I talked about audiences being slightly dumb. But it's Yeah, it's a bit much sometimes, but so it's very ingrained in our modern culture in the way that we talk about the justice system, the death penalty, exoneration, and who gets these long sentence terms and who doesn't. So I think it's very poignant that we have Javier Bardem stepping in for the Robert De Niro role. Yeah. He's very much so racialized in the show, despite being Spanish. And the show really wants you to think about how people of color are sentenced more harshly and what exoneration can look for these people when they get out, if they do even get out.
1: I was going to say, Hannah, right now you're writing a piece about the character of Max Cady and how he's trying to sort of showing up in different various adaptations. What sort of evolution do we see with this new Javier Bardem take on
15: it? Yeah, I mean, I think with this one, as you said, Kaya, there is a racialization. I mean, Max Cady has always been represent the fear of the other, whether it's in the 1962 version where he's kind of seen as a sort of beatnik character. He says like daddy, and you know, obviously they've still got the violent crimes throughout it, but then we have Robert De Niro's version, very maximalist, very like in a southern kind of drawl. He's very religious in this one, and certainly when he goes to prison, there's a sense he died there and he came back this avenging angel. And then in this one, I think in many ways that Javier is kind of a mix of both. He's not as like out there as De Niro, but you know, De Niro, the tattoos was an invention for the 1991 film. In this one, we have the eyes, which really captures the voyeuristic element of like what Max Cady's doing, the state of state surveillance. And I think there's something about, you know, as you said about what he represents, he's trying to break down, I guess, systems. He's using the systems against this like nuclear family, right? In the first film, it was about, let's try and break it down. And certainly he's been a foil to, Sam Bowden, Gregory Peck, but in that film, Gregory Peck doesn't at the end of it, kill him. He kind of pulls back from this regressive thing where he becomes Max Cady in like the one with Nick Nolte. That felt like it was almost like Cady was like the shadow self of Sam Bowden. But Sam Bowden, who in his own way, he is the same as Max Cady. He has not only been unfaithful in the marriage, so in a religious sense, he's kind of, you know, broken that system, but also in the fact that he buried evidence or buried a kind of something to do with one of the victims. He buried that, so he wasn't acting with, he was acting in himself. So I think there's a level with this one where when you have someone who's, I suppose, having more space to look into who Max Cady is, and certainly when you have this Innocence Project at the heart of it, it does make you think about, well, who is the really the villain? There isn't black and white. And actually, you know, in so many ways, we need to break down our systems in order to rebuild. And that's very like Nietzschean, which is definitely what the 1991 film really grappled with.
1: But the explanation you just gave, Hannah, like Corey, to me, like that is the attractive thing about reboots in general. The idea of taking a story that we are familiar with and recasting in the present to say there are different elements for us to highlight. How do we sort of engage with those elements that sort of really roots us in right now, while also borrowing some of the sort of timeless classic elements of the story? I am, however, a little wary every time that a movie gets stretched into 10 episodes. That's a different thing. So when you see this thing and go, okay, what we have in front of us is 10 episodes to adapt a film. What's your reaction to this? Like, fundamentally, do you go, actually, I don't think that's going to work, or does it actually kind of work here?
9: I'll put it this way. I watched the first episode and I was like, this is kind of better and more interesting than I expected. And then I looked at how many more episodes there were and I was kind of dreading it. I'm about halfway through the screeners now and I still feel the same way, even though each episode actually is quite engrossing and I like the really heightened style of it to match the previous films. You don't see that a lot anymore. And the way it borrows the score from the original film, like Scorsese's film did as well. You know, those elements really kind of pull it together, as do the really heightened performances. But I still have that feeling of like, did this need to be this long? Is there maybe a movie version of it that's better, or even just a shorter limited series run?
1: Like a six episode, like a three episode.
9: Three, four, six, you know, something that that doesn't feel as much like, well, we're spending, you know, $200 million to make this, so we better get 10 hours out of it. Yeah.
1: There's also something to be said, but like, you ask movie people that question, they're going to say, why don't we return to the movie format, you know? And fair. I think, whereas TV people maybe will say, yes, let's blow up some of these elements and sort of dive a little bit deeper into each one of them. Yeah.
9: I do like how it kind of does dive more into sort of the family drama and adds kind of complications. It takes advantage of being television, which is nice.
1: So I want to use the fact that we've been talking about Cape Fear to sort of get into this next story, which is that Cape Fear is from Apple TV Plus, which is an American streamer that's available here in Canada. Recently, the CRTC mandated streamers like Apple, like Netflix, to reinvest 15% of the money that they make in Canada back into our domestic film and TV industry. That's a pretty significant increase. It used to be 5%. 5%, that was a benchmark a few years ago. Now it's 15%. But then yesterday, Prime Minister Mark Carney instructs the CRTC to revisit that decision, saying actually that requirement would just result in higher subscription fees for consumers. He said, now is not the time to raise the cost for Canadians. Corey, just real quick here, what do you make of Carney's decision there?
9: I mean, it feels like a capitulation to American companies. You know, they come here and they, you know, companies like Netflix and Apple and whoever else, they do invest in Canada by mounting productions here.
1: Yeah.
9: But it's still fundamentally extractive. And I suppose the finer points of exactly how much they should contribute is open for debate. But it doesn't feel great when, you know, you have, what was it, the American ambassador getting involved and then suddenly the Canadian government pulls back. It's like, who's controlling the situation here? Is it us or is it some American corporations?
1: And for you, it's kind of scanning as a capitulation to the American companies.
9: That's what it feels like.
1: Kai, let me ask you, what do you think? Like, do you think U.S. streamers have an obligation to invest in Canadian productions?
10: I think they should. Everybody comes here to shoot their stuff.
1: They do.
10: And we don't necessarily have the same kind of television or film landscape that Americans do. So it feels like a no-brainer that they should be investing here, especially considering, like, in the last 6 months, we gave HBO one of their biggest shows ever when they purchased the streaming rights to Heated Rivalry.
1: Yeah.
10: So it feels like now more than ever is the time that they should be investing in Canadian content, not just for us, but for their benefit as well. Mm-hmm. CanCon feels like it's on an upward trip, so there is no better time to be investing in.

0: action. Hannah, I want to ask you about your viewpoint on this. You're in England, a country that also has access to all these American streamers, but also you produce a lot of homegrown film and television. What's your perspective hearing all of this from us here in Canada?
1: Yeah, well, Commonwealth, we're in it together. I guess the thing I'm concerned about is, you know, obviously the UK has, you know, they're shooting Avengers Doomsday here. They're shooting the new Harry Potter series. You know, we have a lot of output coming from the UK. I think what the problem is, and I agree that we should invest back in it, is that, you know, a lot of the people working production are freelancers. And oftentimes these studios and streamers are paying a lot of money and they book people out for ages. So people on smaller films or independent films can't actually find crew, or they can't afford to do it. So I feel like there should be in some way that if you're basically kind of taking over our space to export it, then you have to give money in so that they can pay people a more competitive fee in order for independent films to get made. So for me, it's all about ecosystem. I know that there is, I think in the UK, it's like 5% or something that investment returns. But, you know, what I find troubling is that, you know, there is, obviously productions cost so much nowadays, they're constantly increasing. People's wages aren't really going up. So I'm always interested about these places. You know, there was, I think they said 2.8 billion or some pounds was made from streaming shooting in the UK. But I guess like how much of that is going to like the baseline worker, below the line workers, you know? Yeah. So I think we need to think about how do we make this a much more healthy ecosystem so that everyone benefits.
0: I think that's all of that is really good to keep in mind. Also, obviously, that story is not going to go away anytime soon, so we will keep monitoring it. In the meantime, I got to say thank you to all of you for being here. I really appreciate your time and your energy. This has been really wonderful. Thank you again.
2: Thank you.
0: Thanks,
1: thank
0: y'all.
1: Thank you.
0: Yes, of course. Hannah Flint is a film critic and author of Strong Female Character, What Movies Teach Us. She's based in London, UK. Kaya Junyada is a freelance film critic based in Toronto. And Corey Todd is a freelance film critic. He was with me right here in our Toronto studio. That is it for the podcast today. This week, Commotion was produced by Stuart Berman, Ty Callender, Gene Kim, Jess Lowe, and Jane Van Cooverden. Our digital producers are Vani Mutabja, Amelia Ekbal, Nathan Chisholm, and Ray Mona. Our engineer is Sam Hashmi and Shirley Gao. Our director is Jane Van Cooverden. This week, Daniel Grogan and Gene Kim have been our senior producers. Our executive producer is John Perry. I'm Alamine Abdul Mahmoud. This show is called Commotion. We'll be back on Monday. See you then.
3: It's 11:30, 19 degrees in Halifax, 17 in Wolfville and Yarmouth, 15 in Amherst and 9 in Sydney. Good morning, I'm Gareth Hampshire with a Nova Scotia news update. Halifax police say a 5-year-old boy in the Musquodoboit Valley area who was reported missing has been found. Police began a search after reporting the boy was last seen just before 8 in the morning in the rural community of Elderbank. An emergency alert was issued after 9 o'clock, asking people to check their yards. Police say the boy was found around 10 a.m. Now to other news, a surge in construction across the country is the main reason for better-than-expected job numbers. Statistics Canada has just released its latest employment numbers, showing jobs shot up by 88,000 in May. That is a lot more than the 10,000 that had been predicted by economists, and most of the jobs are in full-time work. Now taking a look at the weather forecast, another warm day with temperatures moving into the high 20s throughout the province, a little cooler along the coast and wind picking up throughout the day. Partly cloudy tonight with fog patches developing overnight, but staying mild, lows between 7 and 15. Tomorrow, increasing clouds, some fog in the morning, and then a chance of showers in the western part of the province in the afternoon.

0: If you haven't been, you got to get yourself here. This is the middle of it all. And in modern Manitoba, it's modern Manitoba unless you attend the Cook's Creek Medieval Festival, where they party like it's the year 1399. Every second summer, people dress in armor and medieval costumes and take part in contests like jousting and feasting on turkey legs. Two separate events, I'm assured. It's time to meet two debaters who are here joust for laughs. This comic brought Parasites to a Price is Right taping because he wanted to be a game show host. It's This Hour Has 22 Minutes, Chris Wilson. Chris Wilson, there he is.
1: Thank you.
0: Hello, my friend. Taking his place just to my left here.
1: Yes.
0: And this comic writes backwards poems in what he calls reverse. It's Toronto's Sean Cullen. Sean Cullen. Making his way across the stage purposefully to my right. Gentlemen, your topic is one that you might want to make a copy of. Imitation. Is it truly the sincerest form of flattery? One person thinks so. Not a lot of people know, but I have copied a lot of what I do hosting this show from my favorite host. He's charming, quick-witted, and he looks great in green. In fact, I thought we could imitate his signature style to kick off this show. Hey, Canada, it's your favorite funny battle of laughs and logic, the debaters! Now, here's your host with the most, Steve Patterson! Yeah! Time now for a debate that might get mimeographic. So, whereas being copied stems from admiration and signals others value the example set, be it resolved, imitation is the sincerest form of flattery. Chris, you are arguing for this, please. You have 2 minutes. Starting now, Chris Wilson.
1: Thank you very much, Steve. I would like to conduct an experiment. Steve, will you repeat after me? Imitation is the sincerest form of flattery.
0: Imitation is the sincerest form of flattery.
1: Aw, thanks, Steve. Aw, I'm flattered. Another experiment. Audience, I am going to imitate somebody, and you can tell me if you think it's flattering or not. How's that sound? That was you, and you laughed. You were flattered. The debate is over. My point is proven again. But I will continue. No one imitates what they think is bad. Ryan Reynolds didn't look at Jim Carrey and say, well, I'm going to steal this guy's whole vibe so people will find me annoying and I'll have to win them back by selling Tim Hortons and cell phone plans. No, he liked Jim Carrey and he did the annoying part all on his own. White people, everyone in this room, if imitation wasn't the sincerest form of flattery, then why are we doing it all of the time? We imitate other cultures' food. We imitate other cultures' clothes. Sure, Justin Trudeau looked at them and said, I've got a costume idea. Something for Halloween. But he meant well. I think he meant well. Thank you for your laughter. The debate is over. Chris Wilson, everybody. I will not continue. I will not be continuing.
0: Chris Wilson on why imitation is the sincerest form of flattery, and this is rare for me, Chris. I have no notes. Way to go, buddy.
1: Thank you.
0: Thank you, Chris. Now, here to insist that imitation is just limitation. Let's hear from the limitless, Sean Cullen.
2: Imitation is the best form of flattery, is a kind of platitude offered by someone who is aware of their own

0: the winner. Now here's a man who's won in a million, Steve Patterson.
1: Hey, thanks, Graham Clark. Hello, Canada, and welcome back to the Debaters. We are here in the place where this whole show was born, Manitoba.

0: lack of ability and turns that into some kind of fun positive to stave off criticism from others. Hey, you stole my joke. Yes, flattering, isn't it? Hey, you totally stole my dissertation. No, I imitated your success. Hey, Thomas Edison, did you steal the idea for alternating current from Nikola Tesla? No, I flattered the hell out of it. That's why he died penniless and alone. Imitation is a form of gaslighting. It also admits a lack of integrity and quality. Would you rather have a leather pantsuit made of real leather or an imitation leather pantsuit? I, for one, prefer the sensual suppleness of tanned hide rolling against my skin. As opposed to the slick, sticky clamminess of vinyl. I prefer to be swathed in the oily, bulging, glistening truth rather than the greasy lie.
1: Sean Cullen, in the way that only Sean Cullen can do it. It's time now for the bare knuckle round. We're debating whether imitation is the sincerest form of flattery. So, it's my distinct impression that it's time to get laughs from all of us mirror mortals. Let's send in the clones and entertain listeners across this great in-persa nation, starting now.
2: Imitation is so ingrained in our very being that parrots imitate us and we ignore that they talk.
0: Yes.
2: We're like, yeah, that's a talking bird. Yeah, he's imitating. Who cares?
0: What you're doing there is confusing didactic imitation or repetition so that you become facile at a skill. This is a survival trait that we've adapted. Not like, oh, that book's really good. I think I'll write it again.
2: How about this? Listen to this. Listen. Twinkle, twinkle, little star. Ba, ba, black sheep. Have you any wool? A, B, C, D, E, F, G. All the same song. All perfect. That has to be strengthening my argument somehow. It has to. It has to. Something there.
0: Yeah, the last time I went to a really big concert and those three songs were played, it was amazing.
1: That's the bare knuckle round. It is time now for the firing line. In my hand, I have a list of questions on imitation being the sincerest form of flattery, brought to you by the slogan for Nike knockoffs that end up falling apart. Just glue it. A mockbuster is a low-budget imitation of a successful blockbuster that often uses a similar-sounding title. Examples include Snakes on a Train, Transmorphers, and what mockbuster inspired by a Tom Hanks movie? Chris.
3: Toy Anecdote 3.
1: I like that. That's a full point. Sean Cullen.
0: Captain Wilson Phillips.
1: Chris.
3: One Tree Gump.
2: Old, so you get it. You get it? You just get to take a sec.
1: Sean?
0: Slightly bigger.
1: Chris?
3: No, cast aware?
1: Sean?
0: The Polish Express.

0: Yes.
1: The other road to perdition.
0: Okay.
2: The Green Kilometer.
0: We have to stop. I have to call it.
1: Craving Ryan's Privates.
0: No, that's it.
1: You wanted to hear that one, Steve.
0: No, I didn't. The actual answer was the Da Vinci Treasure. Boring! I like the other answers better. That's the firing line, everybody. Yeah! All right, guys, it is almost time for our Jubilee Place Theater audience to vote. But first, here again to call out the copycats, let's hear again from Sean Cullen.
3: The world has become an imitation. Music is sampled. Movies are remade. Fashion recycles. Humanity is mired in self-imitation, self-reference, and self-flattery. Creativity and originality are too hard for us. And so it'll soon be extinct. And this extinction has a name. AI. When you're in your nutrient fluid tanks, brains connected to machines showing you dreams almost as good as real life, while corporate androids spread out to settle the stars, imitation people going to find the real universe for themselves. I hope you all feel flattered.
0: Sean Cullen, everybody. Thank you, Sean. Now, here to say it's never too late to emulate, let's hear from the one and only Chris Wilson.
4: A final experiment. My closing remarks will be in the style of comedy legend and debater's fan favorite, Sean Cullen. Imitation! Yes! It's good! Ooh! Did Steve Jobs invent anything new? No! He saw the telephone and then just invented it again! Has this conversation ever happened? I'm a twin. Ooh, are you identical? No, fraternal. Ooh, wowie wow. Wowie wee wow wow. Ooh. Ooh, a fraternal twin, you say? Oh, so you're just normal siblings. Now behold, Sean Cullen's flattered face.
0: Chris Wilson, everybody. Chris Wilson.
3: I don't feel flattered at all.
0: It's time to vote by applause. How many of you say copy that to Chris's imitation oration, Chris Wilson? Okay. A lot of love for Chris. And how many of you agreed with Sean's anti-imitation dissertation, Sean Cullen? Okay, you know what? I gotta give this one just by a hair to Sean Cullen! Sean Cullen! Imitation is not the sincerest form. Big hand for Sean Cullen and Chris Wilson, everybody!
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0: Hey, Winnipeg, are you ready to meet your next pair of debaters? This comic once accidentally swallowed a couple of Scrabble tiles and ended up with irritable bowel syndrome. Let's hear from Sackville, Nova Scotia's Nikki Payne. Let's get her out here. Nikki Payne. Hi, Nikki.
6: How do you know about my irritable...

0: And this comic's name really sings. It's Toronto's Ashwin Singh. Ashwin Singh. Ashwin crossing over. Taking a position to my right. Hello. How's it going, buddy?
1: Hello, Steve.
0: Your topic is one that might drive you mental. Therapy. Should everyone go? My wife, Nancy, thinks that I should go, but I don't. Why would I when I get to be here having fun with you? This is like group therapy, except I like it when you laugh in my face. I guess what I'm saying is comedy is therapy for me, and me being away from home is therapy for my wife. Time now for a debate that will never say, looks like our time is up. So, whereas it helps you process experiences and improves your mental health, relationships, and quality of life, be it resolved, everyone should go to therapy. Nikki, you arguing for this, please. You have 2 minutes, starting now, Nikki Payne.
2: Cognitive behavioral therapy, grief therapy, dialectical behavior therapy, individual therapy, group therapy, speech therapy. 5 out of 6 of them worked great. According to some website I read, therapy provides the following benefits. You get to let your issues and feelings out instead of holding them in. My opponent would have you bottle your rage. Let it fester in your mind. Slowly chipping away your sanity until you're pantless in a Dollarama screaming nothing is a GD dollar anymore in this place. Or so I've heard. Benefit 2, you can work your issues out with a professional instead of your friends. That way, your friends will be more willing to go to Dollarama with you again. Research shows that psychotherapy is effective but underutilized. Look at me! This is how I behave after utilizing therapy. Where would I be without it? Dollarama with no pants on.
0: Nikki Payne, everybody. Nikki Payne. Thank you, Nikki. Now, here to say that he's against therapy and he's not going to couch it. Let's hear from Ashwin Singh.
1: Guys, I'm a comedian, okay? I would rather 300 people laugh at my pain than one person understand. I understand you're supposed to go to therapy to process the world around you the way it is. But if the world around you the way it is like today, dissociate. We have 2 genocides and 1 fascism. You want to figure out how you feel on the inside? Can we fix outside? Look, okay, I know that men are not very good at processing anything. But for the first time in my life, last year, I saw the youngest generation of men. They got on social media and they were like, hey, you guys, we are sad. And we are very lonely. In fact, we think there is an epidemic of loneliness. And then all of the women banded.

0: it together in the comment sections of these men and said, and that is also the fault of the patriarchy. And I was like, this man learned how to be sad yesterday. You think this is the right time to figure out the root cause of the issue? For the first time in my life, tables turned and I saw men saying to women, listen, I don't need you to solve my problem. I just need you to listen. And you know what was hilarious about that? Women didn't like hearing that either. Thank you.
1: Ashwin Singh, ladies and gentlemen. He's against going to therapy. Nikki Payne's all for it. It is time now for the firing line. In my hand, I have a list of questions on going to therapy, brought to you by Carl Jung's important work on midlife crises, titled, You're Only Young Once. AnxietyCenter.com's list of reasons why some people don't find therapy helpful include the client is looking for a quick solution, the client fears growth and change, and what else? Nikki?
2: The client is Ashwin Singh.
1: Ashwin Singh?
0: The client needs to pay rent.
1: The audience has given you 3 points. Wrong, but you still got 3 points for it. The client is looking for a quick solution. The client fears growth and change. And the therapist is not an effective therapist. Bartenders don't count. Healthline.com says therapy can help you make fresh insights, feel empowered, and also teaches you how to what? Ashwin?
0: Gaslight your partners and blame your friends.
1: Okay, 1 point. Nikki Payne.
2: How to shop at Dollarama.
1: Healthline.com says therapy can help you make fresh insights, feel empowered, and teach you how to make healthier choices. Yeah, that's right. That's the firing line, everybody. All right. It is almost that magical time when our Jubilee Place Theater audience places their votes. But first, here again to insist that he would rather keep his own counsel than share with a counselor, let's hear again from Ashwin Singh.
0: Okay, the American Psychiatric Association listed homosexuality as a mental disorder until 1973. If we can't rely on them to know what isn't a mental illness, I don't think we can rely on them to know what is. Canada has free healthcare, and you get what you pay for. Have you considered that if instead of going to therapy, you went to a protest, maybe you could improve our access to healthcare so that the wait time isn't as long and you would still get to therapy faster? Men should be in therapy. Women should be in government. And the government we have should be in jail.
1: Ashwin Singh, everybody. The 1, 2, 3. Now, here hoping that you all get the psychologist of what she's saying in defense of therapy, let's hear again from Nikki Payne.
2: Thank you. Ashwin would have you believe that you can put off mental health care. Well, lucky for him, we're in Canada. Wait times can be up to 4 months. The only thing slower than getting mental health care in this country is getting someone on the phone at the Canadian Revenue Agency. The 2026 World Happiness Report dropped Canada to 25th place globally. Who's the

0: winner? Finland! Are we gonna let those sauna-sweating nature nuts win? No! We're gonna go to therapy! And next year, we might be 24th!
1: Nikki Payne, everybody. Nikki Payne is all for therapy. Ashwin is all against, and it's time to vote. By applause, who felt that listening to Nikki's pro-therapy theory was most therapeutic? Nikki Payne. Okay. Not a lot for Nikki. Okay. And how many of you agreed with Ashwin that people who go to therapy really need to get their heads examined? Ashwin Singh. Very close. It is very close. But just by a hair, we've got to give this one to Nikki Payne. It's okay to go to therapy, everybody. Big hand for Nikki Payne and Ashwin Singh. That's all for this week. I'm Steve Patterson saying comedy is no substitute for professional therapy. At least not for the audience it isn't. I'll argue with you again soon, Canada. Good night.
2: The Debaters is created by Richard Side. This week's episode was produced by Nicole Callender, Chloe Edbrook, Dean Jenkinson, and Graham Clark. With continuity by Graham Clark, Diana Francis, and Gary Jones. Technical production by James Perella and Mae McKillop. Story editing by Gary Jones. With special thanks to Katie Ellen Humphreys, David Pride, and Emily Ferrier. 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
7: Environmentalist David Kuhn has been a fixture in New Brunswick politics for decades with the Green Party and before that, head of the Conservation Council. He'll explain why he's stepping down as leader of the Greens. 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
8: It's 12 o'clock. Here is the CBC News for the Maritimes. Good afternoon. I'm Cassie Williams. The Canadian economy added 88,000 jobs last month, far more than the 10,000 economists had predicted. The CBC's Peter Armstrong has more on Statistics Canada's Good News report.
9: This is a bit of a blockbuster turnaround for the Canadian jobs market, the first significant employment gain since November of 2025. We did have four straight months there that looked pretty ugly. We lost 112,000 jobs, but now, on a year-over-year basis, Canadian employers have added about 147,000 jobs just in the last 12 months. The details are pretty solid, too. It's not just the headline. These are mostly full-time jobs. They are mostly private sector jobs. They've come in Ontario, BC, and Alberta for the most part. The construction industry leading the charge. Mostly, though, if you zoom out, you see a picture of a pretty good surprise and something that can act as a bit of a counterweight to the negative GDP growth we saw to start this year. But as always, these numbers can be volatile, so take them with the requisite grain of salt. Peter Armstrong, CBC News, Toronto.
8: Halifax RCMP say a five-year-old boy in the Muscadobit Valley area who was reported missing this morning has been found. Police say the boy was last seen just before 8 this morning in the rural community of Elderbank, northeast of Halifax. An emergency alert was issued around 20 after 9, asking people to check their yards. Police say a big search was launched and the boy was found by 10 a.m. Corporal Mandy Edwards is a spokesperson for RCMP.
10: So the circumstances are he's five. He is vulnerable. Of course, he's a child. And there was concern where his clothing was found inside the home. So he was unsure of what he was wearing, if anything. So immediately immobilized our resources. It was a huge effort when someone goes missing, especially a vulnerable child. And lucky for us, we got the alert out immediately and was shared through our social channels. So

0: quickly that he was located in the area.
1: Edward says dog services, ground search and rescue, and an aircraft were helping with the search. She says the boy was located near his home. Nova Scotia students will now learn about the seafood industry from the classroom. The province announced Coast to Classroom this week. The online resource is for grades 7 to 12 students to build their knowledge on the sector. Ken Smith is Minister for the Nova Scotia Department of Fisheries and Aquaculture.
2: Some of the things that are included here are learning about marine ecosystems. There are virtual tours of aquaculture sites and seafood processing facilities. They can learn about best practice in sustainable seafood, and they learn more about careers in the fisheries, careers in aquaculture processing, ocean tech. There's a wide array of resources there.
1: The resource is not a full on course. Teachers will add parts of the resource material to their lessons. Tomorrow is D-Day, commemorating the Allies landing at Normandy on June 6, 1944 in the Second World War. Canadians played a vital role on that day, which proved a pivotal turning point in the war. But a New Brunswick historian points out there's no national monument acknowledging that fact. Mark Milner is a professor emeritus of history and a former director of the Gregg Center for the Study of War and Society at the University of New Brunswick.
3: I'm at a loss to explain this. The Americans built a national monument in the early 1950s. The Poles built one just after the end of the Cold War, so they have a national monument in Mont Hormel, which is quite spectacular. The Brits actually built their national monument and inaugurated it just at the start of the COVID pandemic in 2022. We have nothing.
1: Milner says Canada is the only major Allied participant not to acknowledge its role in the Normandy campaign with a national memorial, and it's time Canada sought this lasting recognition. Meanwhile, the New Brunswick Military History Museum at Base Gagetown will commemorate the 82nd anniversary of D-Day tomorrow with its first ever history expo, including historical reenactors, presentations, and tours. The public event is by donation. And finally, in international news, Beijing has announced Xi Jinping will visit North Korea next week. The two-day trip will be the Chinese leader's first trip there in nearly 7 years. The summit comes amid growing concern in China over North Korea's growing relationship with Russia. John DeLury is a senior fellow at Seoul's Asia Society. He says the North Korea leader will use the visit as a show of strength.
4: Kim Jong-un can use this for domestic propaganda purposes to show that we, the DPRK, are a nuclear power and we have friends at the very top. And by hosting Xi Jinping, by getting the Chinese to come to him, it does show a level of strength.
1: DeLury says Xi will try to send a message of his own, that China is still the principal actor when it comes to North Korea. That's a look at your news. Your weather is next.
5: Hi, good afternoon. I'm CBC meteorologist Tina Simpkin. A mix of sun and clouds today across New Brunswick, with the exception of northern New Brunswick, where the clouds will be on the increase, and there's a slight chance for showers this afternoon. Temperatures will range between 16 degrees along areas of the coast to 26 degrees inland as the winds become more northeasterly, 10 to 20 kilometers per hour. The clouds will continue to increase tonight. There are chances for showers, even a few fog patches developing, as lows drop between 7 and 14 degrees. In Prince Edward Island, a mix of sun and clouds today, and because of these northerly winds, temperatures are going to be held back between 17 and 20 degrees. Tonight, partly cloudy with some fog patches developing, temperatures dropping down to 5 degrees with the winds becoming northeasterly. And for Nova Scotia, a mix of sun and clouds today. Those southwesterly winds will become northeasterly into the afternoon, and temperatures will range between 15 degrees along areas of the coast to 26 degrees inland. The clouds continue to increase overnight, and there will be a few fog patches as temperatures drop down between 9 and 13 degrees. For tomorrow, we'll all notice an increase in the cloud cover. Showers are possible in New Brunswick, and then the shower chances increase for PEI and Nova Scotia tomorrow night into Sunday. Maritime Noon starts now.
6: Thank you, Tina. I'm Bob Murphy. Welcome to Maritime Noon. Coming up today on the phone in, there's something wrong with your appliance, but what is it?
7: I have a Samsung fridge, and I don't know what's going on, but even if I don't have anything in the crisper drawers, they're getting thick sheets of ice.
8: Yeah, it's likely the usual case, the back panel in the refrigerator section.
6: Repair technician Aaron Publicover helps pinpoint the problem with your appliance and tells you whether it's fixable. Coming up today...

0: But first, lobster fishers across Prince Edward Island are being asked to do their part for science. Last fall, the PEI Fishermen's Association put 5,000 tiny tags on lobsters across the island. Now, fishers are reporting every time they find one of the tagged lobsters. They're hoping to track where the lobsters move, including how far they go. Kent Poole is a lobster captain in North Lake and president of the Eastern Kings Fishermen's Association. The CBC's Nancy Russell also spoke with Melanie Giffen. She's a marine biologist with the PEI Fishermen's Association and helps tag all those lobsters.
1: There's been a lot of discussion lately amongst the fishers about how far lobsters are traveling and whether they're moving in and out or east and west, and a lot of questions, really. So the last time any of these studies were done were in the 90s. So the fishers felt that it was time to redo this study and get a look at and see if anything's changed and if there's any new patterns to see in terms of their behavior.
2: Is some of the interest around water temperature and climate change?
1: I think some of it is. I mean, there are definitely changes that we're seeing that appear to be connected with warming waters. We currently also have higher landings, which means higher populations on the bottom. So there could be extra movement just due to the fact that there's more lobsters on the bottom as well.
2: How did you go about getting the tags on the lobsters and how many?
1: So the tags that we use are a streamer tag. So it comes with a needle on one end. And we actually inserted the needle behind the carapace, before the tail, in the membrane. And there's a muscle that runs down each side. So the needle actually goes through that muscle and sticks out on both sides of the muscle between the carapace and the tail.
2: And how many did you do?
1: We tagged 4,715 lobster.
2: That sounds very labor-intensive.
1: It took about, we spent a week at each harbor, so it took us about 5 weeks to get it all done.
2: You describe how you were adding the tags to the lobsters. Why did you use this technique in particular?
1: So we actually mirrored the project after some sampling that's been done in the past. So in the 90s, even as early as the 30s, in all honesty, there were tagging projects done. But in the 90s, they kind of perfected this technique with a streamer tag and also determined that there were low mortality rates and the tag could be retained through a molt. So if the lobster molts, we still have a possibility of recaptures of these lobsters in the future. So that's why we went with this method.
2: What have you been hearing so far?
1: So far, we've been getting some great feedback. I think it's the kind of thing that's really interesting to the fishers, since they get some information back pretty quickly. We're a little slower than we would have liked. But we are getting that information back to the fishers directly. So we're getting a lot of tag returns so far, a lot of excited comments about it's great to see the science being done and that they're excited to see the results.
2: You've been putting the coordinates on a map. What sorts of things are you seeing so far?
1: So from a preliminary perspective, we're seeing some movement inshore, which we expected from deeper water to shallower water. And for the most part, it's been within kind of a 20-kilometer range that we're seeing on average, but it's all really preliminary at this point, and we're just trying to get that data in there and get a quick look at it for now.
2: What's the thought as to what the movement trends will be, considering, so you tagged them in the fall, you're seeing them in the spring fishery. What would you usually be expecting based on what the studies have done so far?
1: So tagging in the fall meant that we actually had to tag in deeper water. We tried shallower water, but they just didn't have the numbers like we did in the deeper water, which is expected. They moved to the deeper water over the winter months. And then even when the fishing season first starts, there's usually fishing that takes place in deeper water first, and then the lobsters will start to move in. So we expect to see that inward motion or movement towards the shore as the season goes on, and we expect to see them have potentially moved in from where we tagged them to begin with at this time of the year.
2: Why are fishers so interested in lobster movement? What are some of the bigger questions?
1: Depending on the fisher you talk to, they all have different questions. It could be local area related. It could be a big picture of where the lobsters are moving in from, if they're moving in, if they're overwintering somewhere different. So I think it really depends on which fisher you talk to, which questions this project might answer for them. And it may not answer the questions they have. It may just result in the fact that, you

0: You know, that fisher may have a different question that we couldn't answer from this, and it might just expand into more projects.
1: My name is Ken Poole. I'm a fisherman at North Lake, and I'm the president of the Eastern Kings Fishermen's Association.
2: What interested you about this idea of the lobster tagging project?
1: Well, we've always wondered, I guess, where the lobsters go or where they come from primarily. We had three locals on the North Shore that took part in this project that co-funded, and last fall we tagged a bunch of lobsters, and we're hoping that the fishermen return them, or at the very least take the information off of them and return the information to our scientists in at the PEIFA, so we can develop some travel patterns for the lobsters.
2: What would it tell you if the lobsters are moving in different ways? How would that be useful to you?
1: I guess you could look for trends then, and what may be causing them to move. We've always thought, I guess, that lobsters, they don't go that far from where they settle or where they're born. So, if we can find out that, they are traveling and they are, in fact, covering big distances, then it would be interesting to ask why.
2: Why was it so interesting that the fishermen were willing to put their money into doing the research?
1: Well, I guess it's the old thing, putting your money where your mouth is, and it's research, and the fishermen were very glad to participate in it and do this and be able to help out. So, it's, I guess, for the future of the industry, and we can see these patterns and see where the lobsters are going.
3: Kent Poole is a lobster captain in North Lake and president of the Eastern Kings Fishermen Association. And Melanie Giffen is a marine biologist with the PEI Fishermen's Association.

0: to New Brunswick now, where you may have heard it's the end of an era for David Kuhn. For decades, he has been the province's leading environmentalist, tackling big issues such as forestry practices, industrial pollution, and accountability. Well, yesterday, he announced he's stepping down as leader of the Green Party. He'll remain the MLA for Fredericton Lincoln until the next election in 2028. During his leadership, which began 14 years ago, the party won three seats in the legislature in 2018 and 2020. Now there are two Green MLAs, including Kuhn. He spoke with the CBC's Vanessa Vandervalk about his decision to step down as leader.
1: Well, timing is always everything in politics, and I wanted to be able to go out on my own terms when I had strong support from the party. My leadership review last year, I had overwhelming support there, and I wanted to make sure the party was in good shape, which it is, and I wanted a new leader to have a couple of years to prepare for the next provincial election, and so all of those things coalesced into yesterday.
2: You will remain an MLA until the next election. Why not also stay in the leadership role then until the next election? Why step down from that role now?
1: You know, I've led the party through four general elections and a number of by-elections around the province, and I really didn't want to run a fifth election, lead the party in a fifth election. I thought we needed a new leader to do that, and they need a couple of years to prepare and introduce themselves to New Brunswickers in every corner of the province.
2: When you look back on these last 14 years as leader of the party, what are you most proud of?
1: I guess the way I presented myself as a politician, the work that I've done as a politician to get on the ground around the province regularly in every corner and every community, to meet with people where they live, to hear about the work they're doing, hear about their dreams, their preoccupations, and really get a sense for every part of our beautiful province. And we have amazing people, we have amazing natural beauty, and the ideas and the passions and the creativity of people in every community is just inspiring. I every time I go out on tour around the province, it's inspiring. And I think to be on

0: ground, and especially when there are problems or other troubles, and to get on the ground and understand what's happening. I'm proud of that kind of work, going where the people are, going where the problems and the challenges and the difficulties are, and trying to offer up solutions and bring the ideas and inspiration from people on the ground around the province into the legislature.
1: You have been out talking to people for years now about the issues that they're facing. And you know, I wonder, what do you think some of the biggest challenges are that will face the next leader of the Green Party?
0: Well, right now, the province isn't going in a good direction. We have systemic problems, as has been revealed in MB Power, as the Child and Youth Advocate has revealed around seniors and youth. Systemic problems that haven't been dealt with by successive governments. And so I think the new leader's biggest challenge is to be able to effectively communicate the way the Greens would challenge these systemic problems to get at the real root of the problems and implement solutions to address them instead of, you know, chip sealing over the problems that we've been experiencing. Because what we're hearing lately is not new, but because it reflects the systemic issues, and the same thing with the failure to properly protect our environment. So healthcare is in the same category. So we need really systemic change, real systemic change, and I think that'll be the biggest challenge for the new leader to communicate that effectively to New Brunswickers.
1: We know, of course, that the Green Party did win 3 seats in the legislature in 2018 and 2020, but now has 2 members, yourself, Megan Mitten, of course, from Tantramar. What do you think has to be done to grow the party's influence going forward?
0: I think it's a question of building the trust across the province that the Greens actually are capable of forming a government. And that's, you know, I mean, we're a new party. We were only founded in 2008. And so that's the key, that while we've elected excellent candidates in ridings and we've fielded excellent candidates, there is that hurdle to get over that this party, the Greens, can actually govern the province and do so effectively.
1: And you think that's possible, that the Green Party could be a governing party here in New Brunswick?
0: Absolutely. Not tomorrow, but I think a new leader could well position the party to do exactly that.
1: When you took on the role as leader, you were already well known around the province and people knew you as a, you know, head of the Conservation Council. Are you worried that by stepping down, the party could lose some ground?
0: No, that's why I'm stepping down now, because the party is in such good shape. We ran the biggest election campaign we've ever run before in 2024. We fielded an amazing field of candidates. We did very well in numbers of ridings where we'd never been able to get any progress before, like in Tracadie, for example, with Serge Brideau, or Riverview with Sarah Lord, or Shediac-Capacadie with Jean Bourgeois, just to give a few examples. Really impressive results, and that's something to build off of.
1: What is next for the Green Party? What happens now?
0: Well, the party will announce the leadership race rules within a couple of weeks, and then the candidates who step up will announce, and they'll be off and running, and there will be a new leader in place before the end of the year.
2: David Kuhn is the MLA for Fredericton Lincoln, and as he discussed there with the CBC's Vanessa van der Valk, he's stepping down as the leader of the New Brunswick Green Party. He will remain as an MLA until the next provincial election in 2028.
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2: Minutes after 12 o'clock, we live in a throwaway world, so it's tempting to simply buy a new appliance when your old one starts giving you trouble. 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

0: Warren, welcome back.
1: Thanks, Bob. It's good to be back.
0: We had a clip of off the top of the show talking about ice in the freezer. We've got more questions about ice. I think as the weather gets warmer, people are paying more attention to, you know, getting those ice dispensers and everything else working properly.
1: I think the tasty beverages are flowing a little more often these days.
0: Emma from Antigonish says, my question is about our Maytag fridge. It has a water ice dispenser. The water works great, but when you press the ice button, no ice comes out. You can hear the motor turning to bring the ice down, but none comes out. What's happening in that case?
1: There's probably a problem with the auger. When you push the button on the fridge, there's a motor in the back that turns an auger that's in the bucket that holds your ice. First thing you want to do, I guess, is take your ice bucket out and make sure you don't have a frozen block of ice in there jamming the auger. And then you can pull the bucket out, dump the ice out, and then manually turn the back end coupling on the bucket and see if the auger does spin or if maybe the connection where it connects to the motor is broken, so it's not engaging with the motor itself. And also, with the door open, you may have to hold your door switch closed for it to function. But open the door, push the door switch closed, and then actuate the ice maker and look at the motor on the back wall and see if the shaft is actually turning.
0: Okay. So of all those cases, then what's the most complicated? Is it the one with the connection at the back?
1: The motor itself would be the most complicated because that would involve disassembling the back panel of the fridge, pulling the motor out, putting a new one in. Mm-hmm. If it's just in the auger assembly, I haven't looked one up for a while, but I'm pretty sure you can buy the individual components for the auger to reassemble it if the clip is broken off the back of it.
0: Okay. Janelle also has an issue with ice. I have a GE fridge with a bottom drawer freezer. We changed the water filter for the ice maker, but then haven't been able to get it to make ice ever since. The switch for the ice maker is on. Any idea what's wrong with that?
1: First question I would ask somebody in that situation is, where did you buy the filter? If they were an aftermarket filter bought from Amazon, they might not work. You're better off with this, particularly with the GE, buying the OEM filters, because some GE fridges actually have an RFID chip in their filter that the filter won't function. Now, normally those fridges would give you a display error that there is a fault problem with the filter. Mm-hmm. But that could be the case. Another possibility, they didn't say if the fridge has water dispenser as well, so I'm assuming no. Because typically when you replace your water filter, you're supposed to run a couple liters of water through it to purge the air, because the new filter's full of air. So the first little bit's going to be just air coming through, so you're not going to get ice or water. And it can also build up pressure. It can make the water spray out and make a bit of a mess. So anytime you replace the filter, if you have the water dispenser, you bleed off a couple liters of water to get rid of the air. If you don't have it, there's no way you can really do it other than continually cycling the ice maker. And on a GE, I'm not familiar of a way to force the ice maker to cycle. You'd have to go through the programming usually. Those would be the questions I would ask. You know, how long was the ice maker down? So possibly the line is frozen in the back. Another possibility, they said the ice maker is turned on, but make sure that the bail arm or the paddle that moves back and forth to check the ice level isn't jammed and is in the on position as well. When the ice maker cycles, there's a motor that turns, and they either have a paddle on the bottom that moves horizontally, or you have the bail arm, which goes vertically. And what it does is the bail arm raises up, and if it drops down and hits a pile of ice, it doesn't activate the ice maker until the bail arm goes completely down. So if the bail arm is stuck in the wrong position, it might sense that the bucket's full.
0: Wow. That's a lot of detail.
1: There's a lot of things that could cause it to have no ice production.
0: Okay. Well,
1: another thing they can also check is the temperature of the freezer. Put a thermometer in there and make sure it's cold enough.
0: Okay. Well, there you go, Janelle. And if you have any other added information, fire it off to us. We'll try to get to more clarity there in the half hour that we have left on the show. 1-800-565-1940 is the number to call, or you can send us an email like Janelle did at marnoon@cbc.ca. Off to the phones we go. Dylan Pickles is on the line from Annapolis Valley, Nova Scotia. Hi, Dylan.
2: Hi. How's it going?
0: Good. What's your question?
2: I've got a Frigidaire that's a month short of being 10 years old, glass top range. And recently, one of the two LED indicators that just indicates whether it's on or off has gone on permanently. The hot surface element indicator on the other side works fine, goes on and off as intended, but the other one is on 24 hours a day.
1: So this is the indicator to tell you that the burner is turned on?

0: So if the indicator light for the front left burner is on, you know the fault is in the front left burner switch. Now, if you have a stove that has one indicator light that just says, oh, a burner is on, then you have to go in through and test and determine which one is actually stuck.
1: Right. Okay. Cool.
0: Yeah. So you can go. Now, does this have, is it push buttons for the burners or is it a dial?
1: It's a dial.
0: Okay. Because some of them have a circuit board, and the circuit board is all inclusive. But if it has a dial, it's typically individual switches. So there's two ways you can go. If you have an ohm meter, is the best and safest way. You can unplug the stove, and then you can disconnect the pilot lights from each switch, and then go through each one and check from L1 to the pilot light and see which one has continuity while it's in the off position. The other way is you can unplug the stove and disconnect each pilot light from each switch individually, one at a time, and plug the stove back in and see if the light goes off.
1: Right. Cool. Excellent.
2: All right.
1: Two very straightforward methods. I have the troubleshooting diagram in front of me, so it looks straightforward. Thank you for your help.
0: You're welcome.
2: All right. Good luck, Dylan. Thanks for the call.
1: Thanks.
2: Bye. Emails galore. Joanne sent us a note, says, I have a question regarding my Samsung electric range. It's 13 years old. I've had no troubles with it until now. My oven's not keeping the heat. I set it at 350. It indicates it's ready. I put my baking in the oven. It doesn't feel hot enough. I hit the clear button and reset the oven to 350, and it says it's at 318 and starts to rise to 350 again. I've been doing some research online and think it might be a sensor or a thermostat or both. Wondering if you can clarify which part I need, or is it worth fixing? It is 13 years old.
0: Well, it's likely the sensor or the control board. More likely the control board. However, I've come across that in Samsung and replaced the control board, and the issue seems to persist. Another possibility is you could have some air leakage around the door seal, which is a little bit harder to test for. You could try taking something like a chair and propping it up to hold the door closed tighter, and then do it again. The most accurate way to check your temperature is to use an oven thermometer with an external probe and a display you can set on your counter. So it has a little wire that runs to the probe, and you can put it in the middle of the oven and then set it to, say, 350, which is a good average temperature to start. Mm-hmm. And then you let the oven preheat to temperature, wait 30 minutes, and then you take three temperature readings 30 minutes apart, and then you add them together, divide by three, and take the average. And the rule of thumb is if the average temperature is within 10%, that it should be good enough for most cooking.
2: Okay, what about 13 years old?
0: That's getting a little up there, particularly for Samsung, to spend a whole lot of money on it. So if it came down to the control board, I would look at the price to repair the control board versus a new stove.
2: The challenge there is, though, you're not sure, right?
0: Right, right. So you have to do some tests on it to find out. The sensors are easy to test. You can pop those out. And most oven sensors typically are around 1,084 ohms at room temperature and 1,654 ohms at 350. So the first thing I do when the oven is cold is I test it to make sure it's within range of 1084. And that's at, I think, 75 or 77 Fahrenheit room temperature. So that's going to vary slightly by like 5%. And then heat it up to 350, unplug the stove, unplug the sensor, and check your external thermometer. If your external thermometer says it's 350 and the sensor on the oven reads at around 654 ohms and it's reading as 350, and that points you towards the control board.
2: Wow. Okay. Lots of information there, Joanne. I hope some of that's helpful. 1-800-565-1940 is the number to call, and we're going to go back to the phones in just a moment. But first, Cassie Williams has a look at the latest news headlines. Hi, Cassie.
3: Hi, Bob. Well, PEI lobster fishers are being asked to do their part for science by sending a report every time they find one of 5,000 specially tagged lobsters. The tags were put on lobsters last fall by the PEI Fishermen's Association with the hopes of tracking their movements. Also in the news, there's some good news on the economic front today. Statistics Canada has released its latest employment numbers showing jobs shot up by 88,000 in May. That is much more than the 10,000 predicted by economists. Most of the job increases is in full-time work, boosted by a surge in construction. And residents of Halifax are being invited to attend a free celebration of FIFA World Cup in the city's downtown next week. The events at the Garrison Grounds will be held June 11th and 12th, beginning at 1 p.m. each day. And I'll have more news coming up at 1.
2: All right. Thanks very much, Cassie. We're going to go back quickly to an email that we did, and then we'll go back to the phones after that, Aaron. But we talked about Janelle's case just a few minutes ago, a GE fridge with a bottom drawer freezer, changed the water filter for the ice maker, but haven't been able to get ice since.

0: added a little more detail here in another email that says there is no water dispenser. That was something that you were talking about. Yes, it took us a while to get the replacement filter in, and there is no error message about the filter we used, although it was an off-brand filter. Okay. How do we know if the water line is frozen, and how do we fix that?
1: You would have to disconnect the water supply going to the fridge. So turn the water valve off. If you have a shutoff valve there, disconnect the water. And you have to disconnect the line that goes from the valve to the freezer. And the easiest way to do is blow through it. If you can blow through it, then that line is clear.
0: But don't put a hairdryer anywhere near it.
1: No, don't put a hairdryer. A hairdryer would be too hot and could melt everything. It could melt the plastic liner and everything. I really recommend using a steamer if you have to do any defrosting in modern fridges. The plastic is really soft.
0: Okay. Well, so let's go back to the phones here now. Then Charlie Baird is on the line from Granville Ferry in Nova Scotia. Hi, Charlie.
2: Good afternoon.
0: Hi, what's your question?
2: I have a Panasonic microwave, and it works fine, but it won't turn itself off. So once I put in, say, a coffee for 30 seconds to warm it up, it'll ping at 30 seconds, but the actual microwaves won't stop microwaving.
1: Continuous heating? Yeah, that sounds like a control board issue. The relay on the control board is sticking.
2: This has happened before, and every now and then it will clear itself, but this particular time it has not cleared itself, and it's been probably 6 weeks anyway. So if I shut the door, it will turn on.
1: Okay. Now, is it actually heating or is it just the fan running making noise?
2: No, it's actually heating.
1: It's actually heating. So you put a cup of water in there and shut the door and it will heat the water.
2: It'll boil all day. Okay. It'll actually froth and boil.
1: Yeah. The magnetron relay on the main board is stuck.
2: So what can I do about that? Smack it?
1: Replace the main board.
2: And is that a simple thing, or is...
1: Well, it's Panasonic have changed over the years. I think they're made in China now, so I don't know if you can actually get parts for Panasonic or not still.
2: Okay.
1: So call your local parts supplier with the model number, and then they can check and see if it's available.
2: I will do just that. Thank you very much. I appreciate it.
1: You're welcome.
0: All right, Charlie. Thanks for the call.
2: Thank you. Right. Bye-bye.
0: We'll go to Yarmouth now. Janice Camo on the line. Hi, Janice.
3: Hello.
0: Hi. What's your question?
3: So my question is, I'm looking for a reliable top-loading washing machine. Mine recently died after 12 years. I did the Consumer Report search that said LG are the top four appliances, but unfortunately in this area, we do not have an LG repair person if I, in fact, had purchased such. So I'm wondering, in your experience, what's the next reliable brand of a top-loading wash machine that you could recommend?
1: Personally, I don't think anybody's making a reliable top-loading washing machine right now.
3: Okay.
1: Yeah.
3: So are you suggesting I get then the front-loading?
1: Yeah, I'm recommending front-loaders now because they haven't really changed that much. Most modern top-loaders are totally different machines than what we're used to.
3: Okay. Yeah. So if going back...
1: The only one that might be half-decent would be Speed Queen.
3: Yeah.
1: But they're looking, $1,500, $2,000 or more. They're pretty expensive machines, and they're probably still, I think the newer ones are more electronic than the old analog ones were, so they're still not what they used to be. But
3: okay, so
1: most brands aren't
3: reliable.
1: Okay,
3: so if you had to go with a brand for the front loading, then what would you recommend?
1: I usually recommend Whirlpool products just because they're easier to get parts and information for. Most suppliers carry most Whirlpool parts in stock, and you're going to need them eventually anyway.
3: That's valuable information. Thank you very much.
1: You're welcome.
3: I needed to know.
0: Okay, Janice, thanks for the call.
3: Okay, bye-bye.
0: Carrie in Kapolei in New Brunswick has a question about a washing machine as well. 13-year-old Maytag front-loading washing machine leaking in the front. We've checked all of the hoses, the drain and clean out, and there's never any water on them. The amount of water coming out can be just a few drops to a quarter cup. It appears it's leaking from above the cement weights in the front because the cement does get wet. And Carrie has provided a photo as well, which I've shown to you. So what do you think, Aaron?
1: Well, the most likely possibilities is the door seal. First thing you want to do is make sure the glass on the door is clean. So if there's any hair, lint, or debris stuck to the glass where it seals to the door, it can actually...

0: they break the seal and the water can track down. And it looks like from the picture I saw that there is a bottom panel that's removable, so the water can actually track across the bottom of the door panel and drip down inside the panel. The other possibility, which I think is probably more likely, is that there's a hole somewhere in the door seal. There's a pinhole or a tear somewhere, most likely up high, where the water only sometimes splashes up depending on what's being washed and how much water and how much detergent and such is in there.
1: That might explain why in some cases it's a few drops and then other times it's a quarter cup.
0: Exactly, because if the hole is down low, it's going to leak constantly and there's going to be a lot more water. So that would tell me there's likely a hole or a tear up high in the door seal. So the first thing you go in there is feel around with your fingers and see if you can feel anything. And if not, then it's kind of tricky to see it with it in place, but you can try shining a light around it and looking inside. They take the top off and look down inside, see if you see the light shining through, or take the door seal all the way off and give it a close inspection all the way around.
1: Okay. Gary, thanks for the email. Stephen Rand, you're calling from Middle Sackville in Nova Scotia with a question about a dryer.
2: Yes, I have a Maytag Bravos dryer, and I had two problems, and I fixed one, and it was the I couldn't get the door to catch, and I ended up changing that. And that's the reason I'm asking this is some people think it may be connected to the other problem, which is sometimes it'll heat and sometimes it won't.
0: No.
2: And it'll heat for quite some time and then stop, and then it. I thought maybe it might be the different settings. I've tried that, and nothing seems to work.
0: Right. The door wouldn't have anything to do with it heating. If there's a problem with the door, the dryer wouldn't run at all.
2: Right.
0: The switch just interrupts the motor. It doesn't affect the heating at all. Intermittent heating like that can be tricky. It's possible it could be a problem on the control board. Those things have a circuit board with a relay. You may have a cold solder joint with a crack in it. So as that circuit board warms up from the current flowing through it, the solder slightly expands and separates.
2: Yeah.
0: And then as it cools down, it comes back into contact and may work again. Sometimes you can find them if you take the circuit board out and flip it over and closely inspect all the solder points, particularly around the relays with the magnifying glass.
2: Right.
0: You might see the cold solder joint and then just re-solder it, and that would sometimes fix it. Other possibility could be a bad relay. Less likely is that it's possibly could be a failing thermostat or a loose wire.
2: Okay. Yeah. But
0: typically, if you have a failing thermostat or loose wire, it's just going to burn up and fail right away.
2: And it stay isn't open.
0: Yeah, and also check your element, too, to make sure your element's not broken and shorting to ground, and that's providing some heat occasionally.
2: Okay. So if it were the motherboard, is that a reasonable fix, or is it something that, you know, it's worth more than it's...
0: That, I'm not sure.
2: More than it's worth.
0: You'd have to get that looked up by the model number and get the price, because the prices on those are all over the place these days.
2: Okay.
0: So, yeah, your best bet, just call your local supplier with your model number, and they can give you the price on the board. But definitely check it out before you buy one, because it's electronic, and they probably won't return it.
2: Okay.
0: You want to make sure that's what you need before you purchase one.
2: Yeah, will do. Yeah.
1: Okay.
2: Don't go into it blind.
1: No.
2: Okay, thank you very much.
0: You're
1: all right, Stephen. Thanks for the call.
2: Okay, bye now.
1: I want to throw a model number at you right now, Aaron. Eric in Edmonton says, I have an Amana model NTW4519JW2, which means a whole lot more to you than it does me, but Eric continues to say it drains long after the cycle has finished. It will stop draining, then randomly start to pump again. The water meter confirms that there is no new water entering the machine. I assume this is a sensor issue, but what would be my best place to start?
0: That one is definitely going to be the pressure sensor on the control board. If the drain pumps while the machine is off and there's no lights on the display, then the pressure sensor on the main board has failed. It's a known issue with Whirlpool top load washers. They've been dealing with that for a couple of years now. Lately, it's been really bad. Best bet, depending on how old the machine is, but it's free to call. Get your model number and serial number. Give Whirlpool a call and see if they have a recall on that particular model.
1: And Amana and Whirlpool interchangeable there?
0: Yeah, Amana is a Whirlpool product.
1: Mm-hmm.
0: Yeah.
1: Okay.
0: They are the same as Whirlpool washer. Core components are the same. It's just they don't have as many features on them, so they're a little bit cheaper in price. But the control boards are the same. So, yeah, they have a lot of issues with those pressure sensors on the boards.

0: failing at causing that exact issue.
1: Okay, back to the phones. And Lorna Perkins calling from Quispamsis. Go ahead, Lorna. Hi, Lorna. Can you hear us okay? Nope. Okay, we're going to move along to Charlottetown. John Rowe is on the line. Hi, John. How are you? Go ahead.
2: Great, thanks. How are you?
1: Oh, good. What's your question today?
2: My question is, we have a Samsung front-loading washer, and it's approximately 10 years old, but it was working fine on every cycle, and now on the normal cycle, it doesn't work. But it'll work on all the other cycles, like it could be on PermaPress, or it could be on, you know, whatever.
0: What do you mean it doesn't work? What doesn't happen?
2: It doesn't fill with water, and it doesn't wash the clothes.
0: Okay. So check your water valve to make sure your water valve's functioning. You might have might be running on a different temperature. You might have one of the valves is bad. And on a PermaPress, it might be selecting, like, say, if you have it on normal, it might be going to cold. If you put it on PermaPress, it might be going to warm, and it may only be filling with hot. That would be the first place to start.
2: Okay. Yeah, even if you set the temperature, it works on warm, hot, and cold for all of the other cycles. Yeah,
0: that's a tough one, because if it works on other cycles, the cycle you're on normally only affects the long length of the wash time, really. You know, it's the same motor, it's the same pump, it's the same hose, it's the same valve, no matter which cycle you choose.
2: Yes.
0: So there could be something else unusual going on there.
2: So the water will not come in and will not wash through the cycle, just on normal.
0: Yeah, that's a tricky one. I'd have to see if there's like something there.
2: It has a dial, and you can put it on, you know, various cycles, but on normal, it always worked on normal, but it just recently quit. But it'll work on all the other four cycles.
0: Yeah, there's got to be something missing there, because, like I said, no matter which cycle you choose, it's using all the same parts. So
2: exactly. If
0: it works on PermaPress, and you know your motor's working, your valve's working, your pump's working, so there's something in the beginning of the cycle that's missing. That's kind of a tricky one without seeing it.
2: What's the fix?
0: I don't know. I'd have to see that one. That's a hard one to say. I'm not a magician, I'm afraid.
1: I think we're going to have to get somebody to put eyes on it.
0: Yeah, you might have to have somebody come in and check that one.
1: Yeah. All right.
2: All in a repairman.
1: Okay.
2: All right, awesome. Thank you very much. Love the program.
1: Great. Oh, thanks, John.
2: Great.
1: All right. I think we have Lorna back from Quispamsis. Hi, Lorna. You're there now? Go ahead.
3: Hello. Am I speaking to the appliance repair?
1: Sure are.
3: Okay. So my refrigerator has water under the crispers, and we had some ice build up in the reservoir area just below the freezer, which we cleared out, and then we defrosted the freezer and actually took the back panel off inside the freezer and defrosted all that and tried to clean the drainage trays, but it's still water under the crispers. And we've reduced the temperature in the freezer and the temperature in the fridge. I'm not sure what the problem is.
0: Yeah, it sounds like you did everything but clean the drain.
3: Yeah.
0: And that's what
3: you
0: need to do. The drain tube is plugged, probably.
3: It.
0: What kind of a fridge is it?
3: It's a Frigidaire.
0: Okay, top freezer, bottom freezer?
3: Top.
0: Okay, what you have to do is down in the bottom by the compressor.
3: Right.
0: Locate the drain tube. It's usually a black plastic tube that comes out and goes into the drain pan.
3: Uh-huh.
0: Disconnect that. Take it over to your sink and flush hot water through it. If the water doesn't come out the other end, you run something through it, like a piece of wire or something, to knock the blockage out of it. And then defrost the fridge. And I usually use a steamer, and I go in from the bottom, and I blow the hot steam up into the freezer until the drain is clear. And then I go, and I try it down to the top first, to see if there's any ice blocking it first. And then if you don't have access to a steamer, you can use a turkey baster in hot water. It just takes a lot longer. But you have to take the back wall off the freezer and be very careful you don't disturb the evaporator, and watch out for those little fins, because they're like razor blades.
3: Yes.
0: And you'll locate the drain hole right around in the center. And you have to make sure that that's clear and flow hot water through it until it comes out the bottom.
3: Yes, and then so you put the hot water through the top. But nothing ever came down to the drainage pan.
0: Right.
3: So you're saying that underneath there's another tube I could take.

0: Okay.
1: Yeah. So,
0: okay.
1: So it's either blocked inside of the cabinet or it's where the tube comes out of the bottom and goes into the drain pan.
0: Right. Right. Okay. We'll give that a try.
2: Okay. Good luck, Lorna. Thanks for the call.
0: Okay. Thanks. Bye-bye.
2: Lise sent us an email, says we have a GE top-loading washing machine from sometime before 2007. The timer recently broke, and so far it seems like a replacement part could be hard to find. It also has developed some excessive vibration, which we temporarily dealt with by putting closed-cell foam between the washer and the dryer. We'd love to keep it going. It'd be great to hear what you think.
1: When they say the timer's broken, I'm going to assume it's the mounting tab that holds the timer to the cabinet that breaks. That's usually what happens. The piece breaks off the housing and the timer falls out, basically. You have to try to rig up something to mount it back in place. That's your only option. Those parts are long since discontinued. If it's vibrating, most likely your tub bearing's going anyway, so it's going to probably soon time for a new one.
2: Okay.
1: I'm surprised that machine actually lasted that long.
2: Oh, really?
1: Yeah, they weren't a very good washer.
2: Okay.
1: And they weren't known to be great.
2: I like the creative use of the foam.
1: Yeah, that's basically all I was doing is holding the tub from moving.
2: Okay.
1: Yeah.
2: All right, so not much hope.
1: Not much hope for those machines, unfortunately.
2: Machine. All right.
1: And if you pull the agitator off, you might find that the bottom hub of the spin basket is starting to decay.
2: Oh, dear. One more problem.
1: Yeah.
2: Okay. Back to the phones we go. Roy Arsenault is on the line from New Glasgow in Nova Scotia. Go ahead, Roy.
3: I have a couple of questions. Well, first one was, with our washing machine, I've been turning the water valve off on that for over 30 years now. It's recommended in the manual.
1: Mm-hmm. Yeah, that's what you're actually supposed to do, but nobody ever does.
3: Okay. I do because a friend of mine had a flood.
1: Yeah.
3: Okay, my next question is about these refrigerators that have the ice makers and the water in them. And my dentist, a number of years ago, had an insurance claim. Something happened with the fridge. The water disconnected somehow, and they had a baby grand piano and all kinds. They were out of the house for 8 months, thousands and thousands of dollars of damage.
1: Yep.
3: So is it recommended in the manual on these refrigerators to have ice and water to turn them off when you're not in the house?
1: I've never really looked for that, but yeah, I'm sure it does.
3: Oh, okay.
1: But so again, that's why they have shutoff valves, you know, so that you can turn the water off. But again, you're supposed to, you know, regularly check those lines because they are plastic, and plastic doesn't last forever.
3: Yeah, so I'm thinking there's been quite a few insurance claims on refrigerators like that, and I'm thinking after I heard about hers, I said I'm never going to buy one with ice.
1: Believe me, if there's a chance the manufacturers can get sued, it's in the manual. They warn you about everything now. If you ever read a manual for a hair dryer, it says do not use while sleeping, do not use while in the shower. So I'm sure they put that in the manuals. If any liability to get out of it, they put it there. So.
3: It's for that reason I wouldn't bother having one because to me there's just too much risk.
1: Yeah, well, if it's plumbed properly and they use quality materials, there's very low risk.
2: All right. Well, Roy, thanks for the call.
3: All right. Thanks, bye.
2: Susan Dunfield on the line in Riverview. Go ahead, Susan.
4: Hello. I'm calling about my stove. It's an Amana. And since I started making artisan bread, which I have to cook at 450, the outside back of the stove where the knobs are has yellowed. Is that something to be concerned about? Do I need to replace the oven or stop cooking bread? I don't know.
1: No, that's just cosmetics. It's just poor quality paint, so the heat's changing the color of it.
4: Okay. How do I fix that?
1: You can't really. You can replace the control panel, but if you continue to use oven, it's going to happen again.
4: Yeah. Okay.
1: Yeah. It's just, Amana is a Whirlpool product, but it's lower cost. It's not the high-end Whirlpool. It's one of their cheaper brands. So I'm sure they cut back on everything they can. And you see that on a lot of older stoves too. You see the discoloration. Usually it's just right where the vent comes out, but on a lot of the newer stoves, I think they're just using cheap paint and the heat's just discoloring it really quickly.
4: Nothing to be concerned about that it's going to catch on fire.
1: No.
4: Okay, great. Thank you very much.
1: You're welcome.
2: Okay, Susan, thanks. We're going to go back to Quiz Pam Sis. Mark is on the line. Hi, Mark.
5: Good afternoon.
2: Go ahead. What's your question?
5: I have a LG front load wash machine. When I put the setting on cotton natural, the turbo wash button sticks on, and I can't get it off unless I select another mode of washing.
1: Yeah, check your manual. That's probably a feature of that cycle.
5: It just says hold for 3 seconds or three.
1: But some cycles are pre-programmed to activate certain functions. And if you select that cycle and that function's on, that's part of that cycle.

0: Like your manual, sometimes they have ways you can reprogram the cycles.
1: Yeah, I was just wondering if I unplugged it, plugged the washing machine and plugged it back in, maybe that would reset it.
0: Now, if it's part of the cycle, it's going to come up every time you set it. Like some machines you set a particular, for just as an example, some machines you set to normal, the temperature's warm and you can't change it. If you want a different temperature, you have to use a different cycle. So right. It might be that same function. When you turn on that cycle, that function might be part of that cycle. That's right. Why you can't disable it for that cycle, but it's not on for other cycles because it's not part of the other cycle.
1: Right. Okay, thanks very much.
0: You're welcome.
2: All right, thanks, Mark. Bye. We're going to go to Annapolis County in Nova Scotia now. Jack Whitman is on the line. Hi, Jack.
3: Hi, how's it going?
2: Good, and what's your question?
3: I have an LG microwave, and it works absolutely wonderful. My daughter gave it to me. The only thing is, when you push on the button to open up the door, sometimes the door opens and sometimes you have to give it a little help. And I'm worried that that button is going to screw up. And I really like the microwave. I'd like to keep it. Is it safe for me to tear it apart and see what's going on in there?
0: Nah, microwaves are like the old TVs. If you're not familiar with a microwave and how to discharge the capacitor and everything properly, it's not a good idea to open them up if you're not familiar with it. It can be dangerous. That capacitor can hold a significant charge. It could be deadly.
3: Yeah, I heard it could be dangerous.
0: Yeah, just like the old TVs. What was it called? The flyback transformer, I think, in them would hold a charge and could knock you out if you touch them. Yeah, so it's not a good idea if you're not familiar with them. You should take it to
3: I've had 100 heart attacks, so I don't know whether it fix me or kill me.
0: Yeah, it could go either way there. Sometimes we all need a good charge, but other times, yeah, it's not very good.
3: Okay, well, thank you for your time.
0: You're welcome.
2: All right, and thanks for the call, Jack. Word to the wise there. Just stay away from those.
0: That's right.
2: Those machines when it comes to that. Chad got us in touch from Miramichi. Says, again, it's another freezer issue. My freezer keeps defrosting slightly and then freezing again. We keep finding things slightly thawed one day, then rock hard the next, which is causing ice crystals on everything. We made sure nothing is blocking the cooling vents and no buildup behind the fridge itself. So what else should they be doing?
0: No information on the type or style of fridge?
2: No.
0: That makes it tricky because certain fridges have certain issues that can cause things like that. Pretty much all you can do is make sure it's not jammed up tight against the wall. So you have a couple inches of airspace behind it. Mm-hmm. Make sure all the fans are working, including the cooling fan by the compressor. If it's in a built-in space, make sure you don't have a bunch of stuff piled up on top, blocking the airflow over the top. Some fridges, like, for example, Whirlpool side-by-sides of a certain vintage, the temperature control would stick. So the fridge will be working fine one day, and then you come down and you notice that everything seems warm, so you turn it up and it kicks back in. It works for a couple of days. Then that's a sign the temperature control could be failing. If it's an electronic model, you could be having a defrost issue where it's trying to defrost and cool at the same time.
2: Mm-hmm.
0: Unfortunately, I don't have quite enough information on that one to get an accurate diagnosis.
2: I can appreciate that. Let's end with another phone call. We'll make it short. Barbara is on the line from Dartmouth. Hi, Barbara. Go ahead.
4: Hi there. I'm calling regarding a Kenmore dishwasher that's probably 15 to 16 years old. And it has, sort of not been draining really well. Several months ago, my husband kept on, sucking it out with a plunger type of vacuum system. And it's not doing that anymore. But now I find that we can wash the dishes and there's a whole bunch of scum on the bottom of the dishwasher interior. It's clean at first, and then, of course, over a day or so, it gets kind of scummy looking. And I'm wondering what that fix might be.
0: What type of a detergent are you using?
4: The pods. They're the Finish ones.
0: This one's okay. Those usually are pretty good. You may have to run a dishwasher cleaner through there because the dishwasher detergents don't work as good as they used to. So we do have to periodically run a cleaner through there.
4: What's a cleaner? Like you just go like to the
0: dishwasher cleaner? Yeah. Finish makes one. It's a little container with a wax plug you put upside down on the bottom rack, and then the hot water melts the plug and lets the cleaner out. Oh. You can try that. Sometimes if they get really bad, you might have to give it a manual cleaning. You can get a little scrub brush and scrub it all up.
4: Okay. Yeah. And can you take anything off there? I've taken the filter out, but I don't know anywhere else to get into.
0: Yeah, not really. The filters, if it has one, that's about the only part that you can remove. You might be able to take the spray arms off. Some of them just turn a quarter turn to unlock and pop off, make sure they're not.

0: plugged and clean out good. Make sure your water's hot enough, that the incoming water needs to be between 120 and 140 Fahrenheit.
1: And, that's good possible, to know. So how do I test that?
2: So how do I test the heat of that water?
0: You just run your tap, and I usually just use a cup, and let's hold the cup under the water until it gets good and hot, and stick the thermometer in the cup and let the hot water run until the temperature stops rising.
2: All right. Wonderful. Thank you.
3: All right, Barbara. Thanks for the call.
2: Thank you very much. Okay, bye-bye.
3: We're done for the week, Aaron. That's all the calls we can take and all the emails, but you're coming back on Monday, July the 6th, so we look forward to your return. Thanks for coming
0: in
3: today. Repair technician Aaron Publicover talking about appliances, and lots of questions that we can get to when you return on the 6th for sure. That's the show for the week, as I say. Monday, just a heads up, we're going to be preempted between noon and 12:30 for a radio special about the installation of the new Governor General. So the show will start at 12:30 on Monday, and we'll be talking with pharmacist Graham McKenzie and his latest book, which is coming out next week. It's about menopause. He'll be taking your questions about all medications and supplements, so we hope you can join us then. I'm Bob Murphy. Have a great weekend, and thanks for listening.
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6: This is CBC News. It's 1 o'clock. Good afternoon. I'm Cassie Williams. Here's what's making news this hour. We have some good news on the economic front today. Statistics Canada released its latest employment numbers this morning, showing jobs shot up by 88,000 in May. It is eight times the 10,000 predicted by economists. That has pushed the unemployment rate down about a third of a percentage to 6.6%. Most of those job increases are in full-time work, boosted by a surge in construction. In a rare bipartisan rebuke of the White House, the House of Representatives has approved billions of dollars in military aid for Ukraine. The measure passed with the support of 18 Republicans who are defying President Donald Trump. Here's Chris Reyes in New York.
7: It was decisive enough, with 226 members of the House voting in favor of the Ukraine Support Act. So this aid package includes money for reconstruction, financing loans to buy new weapons and other security assistance. It also imposes new sanctions on Russia. This goes directly against the president's position on how to deal with the war in Ukraine. He was very critical of any kind of U.S. assistance to the country under the Biden administration. Trump has also been known to lash out whenever Congress has tried to limit or constrain his ability to negotiate any deal, particularly when it comes to foreign policy. So 18 Republicans voting for this package at the very least says that some members of Trump's party are not afraid to vote against him or easily fall in line with his demands. The one Republican lawmaker said he didn't vote against Trump as much as he voted for the people of Ukraine. Chris Reyes, CBC News, New York.
6: New Brunswick's Heart and Stroke Foundation says revisions to the province's school lunch program contain important improvements. The organization was involved in a previous school lunch pilot from 2021 to 2023. Vice President Christine Rorty says it found inequities between different schools due to varying levels of resources. The new program, starting this fall, will provide lunches for all grade levels, costing between $4 and $5 a head. It includes a subsidy for families that cannot afford those prices.
8: This is something that we have been pushing for and advocating for over a decade now. There's a lot of stakeholders in this province that are also very happy to hear that, as we're part of a New Brunswick School Food Coalition. And of course, across Canada, they're really happy to see that New Brunswick is finally taking on this as well.
6: Rorty says her foundation and others across the province and country are excited about the program. She says New Brunswick is one of the last provinces to implement a program.

0: like this. A traffic note today in Charlottetown. There's going to be a lane closure on Riverside Drive near the PEI Energy Systems plant. Between 9 a.m. and 3 p.m., one of the two lanes heading out of Charlottetown on Riverside Drive will be closed. So that's from the Walker Drive roundabout to Murchison Lane, the turnoff for the Queen Elizabeth Hospital. There will be similar lane closures next week, but officials say all work will be outside of peak traffic periods. But people should still allow for extra travel time in the case of delays. And finally, a Halifax singer is reflecting on her journey through mental health and addiction challenges after winning an East Coast Music Award. Lindsay Meisner says there have been difficult times, but through them, she continued to believe in her music. Her song, I Saw an Angel, won the R&B and Soul Release of the Year. She says her achievement is a powerful message that anything is possible with hard work and dedication.
1: I am happy to be an example, and I think that's my purpose in this particular life. I don't think I'm some grandiose figure or anything, but in everything I do, I'm helping someone regardless. That's just who I am. So yeah, with that being said, how did I do it? Get up every day. You must get up every day, and I'm still not perfect. There are some days I just do not want to get out of bed, but I know I must. So I think that is actually one of the keys to life.

0: 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I'm Cassie Williams.
1: Hi, I'm CBC meteorologist Tina Simkin. A mix of sun and clouds throughout the day today, with winds becoming northeasterly into the afternoon and fairly light. Highs near 25 degrees, cooler along areas of the coast. Partly cloudy skies tonight with a few fog patches developing as temperatures drop down to 9 degrees with light northeasterly winds. On Saturday, increasing clouds. Winds will increase from the southeast, 20 gusting up to 40 kilometers per hour. Highs near 21 degrees with chances for rain coming in late in the day.
2: 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Today, we're listening to episode 4 of Split Screen, Bachelor of Buckingham Palace. It's about a 2014 British reality TV show called I Want to Marry Harry. It was a bachelor-style dating show where 12 American women were competing for the opportunity to marry Prince Harry. Except it was all a hoax. The guy they actually were going on dates with was a redheaded lookalike named Matt Hicks. This is episode 4, Princess Material.
3: In an intense environment like that, it just makes anyone like heightened. Every emotion, everything is just heightened. You know, so if you are kind of a spicy person, you're going to be extra spicy. If you are an emotional person, you're going to be extra emotional. If you are a deranged person, you're going to be extra deranged.
4: If you somehow manage to find old episodes of I Want to Marry Harry and watch them back, like Natalia and I have been doing, I'd reckon you, like us, will find yourself playing a game of reality TV bingo. You end up mentally ticking off each trope as you spot them. Glamorous setting? Check. Scantily clad women? Check. Hectic dating schedule? Check. And of course, everyone's favourite, fights. Bingo!
5: I think you girls are the mean girls.
6: Don't you dare call me a mean girl.
5: Your head is lodged so far up your ass, I could eat alphabet soup and something out that made more sense than what you're saying right now.
3: We for sure got cabin fever.
4: The contestants might not be enjoying all these arguments, but I can tell you who is. The producers.
3: Put a bunch of cats in a bag and shake it. Like, that's kind of what happened.
4: How does that expression go again? It's all fun and games until someone loses an eye.
7: Ain't nobody bully me. At all. At all.
4: I'm Scott Bryan, and this is The Bachelor of Buckingham Palace. Episode 4, Princess Material.

0: everybody is away from home. We're in this spot where we're stuck around each other 24/7. Nobody knows each other. On top of, you know, some people are drinking. On top of, we're all here competing for a man. It's a competition. And, you know, a lot of women look for acceptance. I don't look for acceptance from anybody, but a lot of women look for acceptance.
1: Remember Chelsea? We met her in the last episode. She's the one who says she never really believed Matt was Prince Harry. You know, the one who taught the other women how to twerk. She also doesn't take from anyone. At this point in the show, her patience, with the producers, the other contestants, it's wearing thinner than the loo roll at a public restroom. And as the show progresses, the other contestants start to distance themselves from Chelsea. Despite the fact this is a competition, most of the women seem to be getting along quite well. They've formed a little clique. Chelsea, though, she's a bit of an outsider. And the girls sense that. Even throwaway comments get seized upon.
2: I'm bored now.
3: You're bored? I'm sorry we're boring you.
2: I would never say that.
4: Chelsea, do you hate us?
2: No.
3: I just feel like you guys aren't...
1: But Chelsea is not a wallflower. She's not going to take these remarks lying down.
4: Don't interrupt me when I'm speaking.
2: I don't care what you're talking about then.
5: That's very rude.
2: If you guys don't shut the up, I don't care what you...
4: Excuse me?
5: Excuse me? You need to, like, stop with your attitude.
2: No.
0: I was like, the fact that three of you about to argue with me, that's a problem. So unless y'all want to tussle, I suggest y'all shut the hell up. Like, I'm not going back and forth. I don't want to be...

0: any brands. What even made it even worse is I'm the only black person. So that's normally something that people from other races view us as. Oh, she's ghetto. She's this. She goes on to fighting. But if I react, obviously I would have been looking like the bad person. You know what I mean? Like, had I threw some water, slapped somebody upside their head, I'm feeding into that narrative, right? But that's exactly how I was feeling in that moment. That's when I just went to the producers.
1: Even though the producers are enjoying all these arguments, they're reluctant to have an actual fight on their hands. I mean, think of the liability. So they decide to make Chelsea's subtle exclusion by the other girls more explicit. They physically separate her from the rest of the group. On screen, they frame this decision as if Chelsea has decided to isolate herself from the others.
0: That's how it led into the scene of me being in my room having dinner by myself.
1: Whilst Chelsea is dining alone, the rest of the contestants are sitting downstairs, gossiping about why she isn't participating more.
2: Like, as much as I love a pity party, like, get over it. Put your big girl panties on. Mm-hmm. If she were to be nice, we'd all lovingly accept her, but she's not being nice right now.
1: Strangely, one of the things that seems to bother the group the most about Chelsea's growing distance isn't how the isolation might be affecting her, but how Kingsley, Matt Butler, might have noticed what's going on.
3: Why isn't he seeing this side of her that we are seeing?
2: I think he knows a lot more than we even think
4: he knows. He's watching.
1: It's as if they think Chelsea's behavior risks branding the whole group as being unladylike. As he's done before in the show, Kingsley asks the women to gather in one of the rooms. There's another announcement coming. All of the women sit huddled together like a group of teenagers at a slumber party. Chelsea walks in casually, head held high, and turns to face them. She announces to the group that she's leaving.
5: I came to tell you guys I'm leaving.
6: Don't just give up and leave.
7: We hate to see you go, but, like, I wish you well.
5: Thank you.
7: Same here.
0: And then they all hopped up like, oh, don't leave. Like, girl, get the out of my face. So I just left.
7: Chelsea, I think she's a cool girl, but she's beaten up. She's forgotten the reason she's here, which is for the gentleman.
0: At that point, I didn't care what narrative they spun. I was just so happy that I was leaving.
1: As Natalia and I have been looking into this show, we've come across articles which suggest that Chelsea was bullied because she was the only black woman in the group. I asked Chelsea if this is something she's thought about.
0: I don't even think race plays a part. I just think it's about people's, you know, personality and principles.
1: For Natalia, though, what happened to Chelsea does throw up some interesting questions.
8: Given that we know very well what the royal family is, and me being myself, I am a woman of colour, I grew up in Britain, and so I think part of me deep down when I saw Chelsea in this, I was thinking, what does she feel like in this environment?
1: As Natalia and I chat about the role of race in this show, she reminds me of a scene where Chelsea and Matt are on a date, riding on horseback across a field.
5: Have you ever dated a black girl?
9: I haven't, no.
5: You haven't?
9: No.
5: Would you?
9: Colour doesn't come into it at all.
5: Very, very understandable.
8: With Chelsea asking this question, it raises a point of what we expected of the royals at this time. The question of, am I princess material? The others are thinking, am I, you know, ladylike enough? Whereas Chelsea's got a very different question. Am I princess material? Because I've never seen a British princess that looks like me.
1: Yeah, she's having to experience a whole range of issues that the others are not even having to think about. And it's interesting seeing it just in the context of how everything's happened since in regards to Harry and Meghan, in regards to the racism allegations that have happened within the British press, but also the racism that they've experienced within the royal family, and talking about how it made them feel. And I think having this scene 10 years ago makes me realise about how the royal family was viewed if you were a person of colour.
9: What are you saying?
5: I just need to pull myself out of the situation.
1: Matt isn't in the room when Chelsea announces her decision to leave. But when he does hear about her departure, he seems genuinely cut up about it.
5: There's just too much going on.
9: So I can't persuade you to stay at all, or?
5: No.
9: I don't like the thought of some of the girls bullying Chelsea.

0: It's a shame that she's been pushed to this decision. She had hinted at it being the larger characters in the group. So I think I know which girls played a part in this.
1: Honestly, the more I find out about Matt, the more curious I am about him. Who is he? What does he think of this show? And what was his experience like? When I spoke to Chelsea, Megan and Kimberly about him, I assumed they might have a bit of a grudge to bear, you know? It's very understandable. He was part of this whole deception too, wasn't he? Didn't that bother them?
2: Matt is a very genuine guy.
3: So Matt was very sweet, a little bit shy, but he was a delight. But I don't think he thought production would be as shady as they were. So I feel bad for him too, but he is the sweetest, nicest, kindest guy. I have nothing but great things to say about Matt.
1: Guess it's time to find out for ourselves. Up first, the most important question in this whole saga. Does he think he looks like Prince Harry?
0: I can see the resemblance, but I've genuinely never thought I looked enough like him to warrant the attention I get. But we had it from when we were little, because my brother and I were only about 3 or 4 years behind the brothers, but my brother was, you know, 18 months, 2 years old.
1: By the brothers, he means Harry and William.
0: My brother had brown hair. I was the little one with the slightly redder tint to the hair. So we probably had it from when we were around 6 and 8 years old, the comparisons. But then as I grew up, nothing really. And then probably when I was about 21, it sort of started again. I went on a hockey tour at university and I had to dye my hair a dark brown. And as it came back from dark brown to my more natural colour, it went through this really red phase in the middle. And from that point on, I've had it all the time. Following university, I was a waiter, just filling in between holidays and trying to figure out what I wanted to do. And I was talking to some guests at the restaurant I worked in, and they were like, anyone ever told you you look like Prince Harry? And they said, oh, you know, you can make some money doing lookalike work. That was the catalyst.
1: With the promise of easy money tempting him on, Matt and a couple of his mates decided to upload a few photos to a lookalike website just to see what would happen. Their timing couldn't have been any better. In the weeks and months that followed, the real Prince Harry found himself involved in all sorts of tabloid scandals. Suddenly, Prince Harry lookalikes were in high demand. The bookings started rolling in. There were some hen parties, surprise birthdays, and then, one day, Matt gets an email from a TV producer.
0: It was quite an intimidating thought that I was going to be the main person or the linchpin of the focus, I guess, of the TV show. And I was very nervous about having to lie and deceive.
1: Once filming began, Matt ended up getting sucked into the bubble almost as much as the rest of the contestants. He'd agreed to take a seat on the roller coaster, and there was no getting off it now.
0: You know full well you're in this bubble and all the emotions are heightened, and are they real? Probably not. I mean, I guess in a week or two you could look back on it after leaving and be like, that was absolutely ridiculous. Like, why were we so invested? But when you have no contact with the outside world, when you have no other world apart from that reality TV world you're in. So I spoke to as many people as I could in that first week, but the production were quite nervous, I guess. They didn't want me to become familiar with any production crew in case the ruse was slipped up on when the ladies were present. So if I was over familiar and one of the crew, you know, called me Matt instead of Harry or whatever it might have been. So it felt a bit lonely in a sense because they were told to leave me alone.
1: This surprised me. Up until now, I never really questioned whether Matt might have felt isolated too. As Matt explained, the women had each other, but he didn't really have anyone.
0: Everything was quite awkward on the show. It's never going to get more awkward than being in a room with several women who you don't really know that well, being kissed in a blindfold and having to judge them, is it? Like, that's pretty much the epitome of awkward, so
4: I have to talk about the eliminations. I mean, they were always very dramatic and a key part of the show. Was that a difficult process for you, sort of deciding who should go home?
0: It was really difficult. Yeah, the first one was tough, I remember, because after the masquerade ball, when I'd met the girls for 3 hours, I'd spoken to all of them, some of them more than others, some of them, you know, a couple of sentences.

0: really briefly. And then they announced, I didn't know that I was sending someone home that evening. They said, you know, you've got to eliminate someone now. And once I spoke to them in the drawing room or on the sofa or wherever we were, they walked out the room and I never saw them again. That was that. I was like, oh no, I can't even explain this. And I just wanted to check that everyone had sort of come out of it with the right spirit and not, didn't feel hurt or misled. Obviously I had misled them, but I was hoping that they were okay with that in a reality TV sense.
1: Yeah. I mean, I guess also just the fact that, like you said, you weren't going to see them again. So it's a lack of closure about how they actually felt about the whole thing until, you know, pretty much later or after the show had gone out. This is another big question. I'm very intrigued by your answer if you have one. I mean, did you have a say in who was eliminated? At this point in the interview, Matt gets a bit squirmy. He doesn't want to comment. He's worried about not wanting to get anyone in trouble, as he puts it. Luckily, when I spoke to Danny Fenton, the creator of the show, I asked him the same question.
2: Well, the reasons why somebody was eliminated were, I mean, factually, Matt's choice. So, you know, he would sit with Kingsley at the end of every episode and would sort of debate why he thought a certain person should stay or should go. But I think, you know, look, there was always a discussion with production, like, you know, we don't really want to lose Kelly because she's such a great character.
1: So it was sort of an interplay between who Matt had a crush for,
2: yeah,
1: who you felt was the most, the people who were most convinced that it was Prince Harry.
2: Yeah.
1: Who also worked as being great TV, being with Kelly, of course.
2: Yeah, exactly. And I think from memory, Kingsley was a really pivotal role because he was almost like the eyes and the ears of production. And I think, if I remember correctly, he had an earpiece, or certainly Kingsley was somebody that we could communicate through to try and direct things in a certain direction.
1: Interesting. Going into my interview with Matt, obviously the biggest question I had for him was whether or not he felt like he deceived the women who were taking part. He couldn't deny that in some ways he had. After all, that was the premise of the show. But Matt was adamant he never wanted to outright lie and say, "I am Harry." For him, that would have been a step too far. So I asked how he felt when Kingsley announced to the group that they were dating Prince Harry.
0: At the time, I had no idea they were going to do this. And I was a bit miffed and felt quite stressed. And I didn't really appreciate the way they'd done it without telling me. But again, you know, I'd signed up for this. I knew that it might happen at some point. And so there's always two ways to react to something. You can either whinge and get down and out about it, or you can deal with the situation that's in front of you. So I only had one option really, and that was to deal with it. So I just carried on exactly the same and sort of played it like it hadn't happened.
1: I ask Matt, what does he think this show was? Was it about dating, or was it about the deception?
0: I mean, the concept was the ruse, and the vehicle to get to that end goal was the dating, I guess. But I think if you had to pick one, it would be the ruse. That was the premise of the show. When the reveal came, would the women be interested in me for me, or would they be only interested in the money? And without that ruse, there was no show.
1: As my conversation with Matt comes to an end, I still have one big question that I feel like I haven't really answered. Was he the only one playing the game? Chelsea has already said she knew pretty early on that Matt wasn't really Prince Harry. But what about Meghan, Kimberly and the others? Did they buy it, like backflipping Kelly seems to have done? Or were they all just giving the producers what they wanted? And if they were just playing along for the cameras, was there a moment in the show where the line started to blur? Where the game suddenly became more real? Take those fights we talked about at the start of this episode, for example. The longer the series drags on, the more the women start bickering with each other. Chelsea is one of the first casualties of these arguments, but it doesn't stop after she's left.
3: Prince Harry, please tell me, do you know who the real Meghan is? Because she's not real. Do you actually know how she is as a person?
4: I'm getting there.

0: like how she is towards other people besides you?
1: No.
2: At this point in the show, Kelly and Matt are on another private date together. There are no canals and no backflips involved this time, thank God. Instead, the couple are having a nice relaxing massage together. Whilst they're squashed, face down, on one of those awkward massage tables, Kelly decides to use the opportunity to spill some tea about one of her romantic rivals, Megan.
0: She actually is, like, really crude and mean. She's the one that started all the brawls that I never told you about.
2: I see things like this and I start to wonder, whose benefit is this for? Is Kelly saying these things for the producer's benefit because she knows it'll make good TV? Or does she genuinely feel this way about Megan?
3: Kelly and Megan, those two could not be in the same room together.
2: Here's Kimberly.
3: Kelly was out for blood with Megan. It was very intense. I think Megan kind of played up that persona. Like, I'm the pretty one and I'm like the sassy one. I think she played into that more than how she really is in real life. So I don't know if you would call her a mean girl, but she had this very, you know, almost overconfidence to her that played well on TV.
2: Kelly's attack against Megan continues at a group date where the women are having drinks with Matt at a local pub.
4: Kelly chose to use that outing as an opportunity to bash me in front of Matt and all the other women.
0: I think that there are some people that like to have their voice heard and are not ladylike and have not been a woman that would be by your side and may put up a front because they have big chest and beautiful hair. And you're a guy looking for a real girl.
5: Yeah, I can be a but don't you dare call me babe. I feel like I'm...
2: All of a sudden, things feel like they're getting much more personal. After everyone gets back from the pub, a producer tells Megan they need to have a word with her.
4: A producer pulled me aside, like took me into a bathroom and was like, hey, there's chatter that you might be cut tonight, so you need to step it up.
2: What exactly it is the producers want, they don't say. Megan tries to do as she's told, but it's still not enough. She's unceremoniously sent home during a surprise double elimination.
4: I was so upset about it because I felt like it was very unfair.
2: As she gives her final farewell, Megan looks almost broken. She's always been this feisty ball of energy, but during her last interview, she can barely speak.
6: I'm 100% surprised by his decision she made. I'm just like so slide swiped. I thought he was gonna ask me to stay in the crown suite.
4: So another aspect, I think, that contributed to me being so emotional when I got kicked off, it was probably even more than being stabbed in the back by the other women. It was like the ego. It's embarrassing. No one wants to get dumped, let alone be dumped on national television. And so, as embarrassing. I didn't win this thing. I just

0: and Kimberly. The question is, will they be surprised when Matt's identity is finally revealed? Or will the show fall flat on its face at the final hurdle?
1: I got back in the car and I told, I think it was Kelly and Karina, and I said, you guys, this is not Prince Harry. I just saw the mask in the window of the real Prince Harry. This guy is not him.
0: That's next time on The Bachelor of Buckingham Palace.
2: That was episode 4 of Split Screen, Bachelor of Buckingham Palace. You've been listening to the CBC Podcast Showcase. We'll be back next week with episode 5. But if you can't wait to see who Harry actually married, well, you haven't read the news. And you can listen to the whole series right now. 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It's hosted by Scott Bryan. Their team includes Natalia Rodriguez, Ivor Manley, Whitney Simon, Thomas Curry, and Matt Willis. I am Gavin Crawford, and I have a podcast too. It's called Because News. It's Canada's funniest news quiz, where the headlines are real and the responses are mostly ridiculous. 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
3: It's 1:30 right now, mostly cloudy and 21 in Halifax, partially cloudy and 13 in Sydney, mainly sunshine and 20 in Fredericton, and partly cloudy and 12 in Charlottetown. I'm Cassie Williams. Here's what's making news. A surge in construction across the country is the main reason for better than expected jobs numbers. Statistics Canada released its latest employment numbers this morning, showing jobs shot up by 88,000 in May, much more than the 10,000 predicted by economists. Most of the jobs were in full-time work. And a traffic note today for Charlottetown. There's going to be a lane closure on Riverside Drive near the PEI Energy Systems plant. Until 3 p.m., one of the two lanes heading out of Charlottetown on Riverside Drive will be closed. So that's from Walker Drive roundabout to Murchison Lane, the turnoff for the Queen Elizabeth Hospital. There will be similar lane closures next week, but officials say all work will be outside of peak traffic periods. People should still allow for extra travel time in the case of delays. Regional news at 2. Here's the weather forecast from Tina Simpkin. Partially cloudy tonight with fog patches developing overnight across the region, but a chance of showers for New Brunswick, staying mild with lows between 7 and 15. Tomorrow, increasing clouds with morning fog and a chance of showers for New Brunswick in as well as in western Nova Scotia late in the afternoon, highs between 16 and 26. And on Sunday, mainly cloudy with showers, cooler as well with highs of 12 along the coast to 17 inland.
4: Hello and welcome to Laugh Out Loud. I'm your host, Ali Hassan, and somehow we are in the month of June. I don't really understand how the math of all this works, but in the blink of an eye, we are in the middle of the year. There was a time not long ago when we were in Yellowknife for a live recording, mid-February to be exact, and I didn't think I'd ever say these words, but you should really experience Yellowknife in the winter. Cold, sure, but also very, very beautiful. And the people have plenty of warmth to compensate for the temperature. This first comedian was recently at the Halifax Comedy Festival. He's been featured at Just for Laughs. And as an actor, his skills have been showcased on CBC's hit TV series, The Porter. From the stage in Yellowknife, here is Emmanuel Lemura.
5: Thank you. Hello, Yellowknife. What's up? Oh, Yellowknife, I have been on the way here for 33 years. My goodness, finally made it. This is spectacular. This is good. Came to Canada as a refugee from Sudan, and I'm so lost right now, I don't even know where I am. This is crazy. Oh my goodness, this is spectacular. I called my mom before I got here. I was like, she's like, where are you? I'm in the Arctic, mama. She's like, then come downstairs. What do you mean? You said you're in the attic? Then come downstairs. Oh, no, mama, I'm up north. I'm kind of in the attic just of all of Canada right now. This is good. Spectacular. Gosh, this is good stuff. Good looking people out here. This is good. My goodness. Not everybody, but a lot of y'all. Not bad. That's nice. This is nice, man. This is

spectacular. Yes, cool stuff coming from Winnipeg, Manitoba. Yeah, oh yeah, yeah. Heard you guys got some hockey fans out here too. A couple of y'all like the Jets? Okay, cool. I'm trying to get into the Jets. I wanted to get into the Jets. I tried to go celebrate at the party last year. You know, when they make the playoffs, they have these parties, street parties. They call it the Whiteout Party. So my buddy called me up. He's like, Emmanuel, the Jets made the playoffs. I was like, I heard. He's like, come to this Whiteout Party. I'm like, no. I'm going to need a little bit more information before I start going to places, you know? He's like, no, don't. It's not what you think it is. Everyone's just real happy about the Jets making the playoffs. Just make sure you're wearing all white. I was like, oh, I'm definitely not going now, are you? I know what kind of party that is. It's the oldest trick in the book. The old Jets made the playoffs. That's, you're going to have to wake up pretty early to get one over on me. That's, goodness gracious. Can't catch me slipping. This is good stuff. Man, I'm an uncle, no kids. I'm a pure uncle, no children. I love it. It's so good. Yeah, oh, that's joy right there. You know what that joy is? Pure uncles, pure aunts. We have a joy that parents will never get to experience. Yeah. You guys know what that is? We get the joy of walking away from a crying child. That is, oh, you can't even replicate that. That's something special. Parents, they hear a kid crying, they gotta stay. Oh, that sucks. Well, I was visiting my niece and nephew, and both of them started crying at the same time. My brother's like, yo, just wait a second. I was like, no. I'll see you later, man. You have fun with that. It's loud in here. That's crazy. And they smell, too. They really do smell. Should fix that. Oh, love it. I do love being an uncle. Although sometimes, you know, it's tough. My nephew, he's like 5, 6 years old now, so he could talk now, which, you know, at first you're like, wow, you could talk, and then eventually, like, shut up. Right, like this? Sucks. I was reading a bedtime story. He had this book about animals he wanted to read, and it just, like, it'd be an animal and then a bunch of facts about that animal. So the animal we were going through, oh, a giraffe, long neck, so on and so forth. Then it got to the page about polar bears. They're like, oh, polar bears, they could eat a human in one bite. My nephew said, but uncle, you're so fat. How would a polar bear eat you in one bite? They need at least two. I was like, oh man, that's interesting. Just go to bed. So I went to his book bag and I took out his homework and I wrote all wrong answers. Because I can't yell at him anymore. You're not allowed to yell at kids. But I can make sure he repeats the third grade. That's what I teach him, a good lesson. Next time he calls me fat, I'll call him stupid, right? Like this? You gotta fight fire with fire. You can't trust these kids. Oh, love it. Yeah, like I said, came here as a refugee. It's cool. It's not bad. I like it. My mom brought me here. She's good people. I'm glad she brought me with her. That's nice of her. She didn't have to do that. It's cool, man. Mom's fun, man. My mom's a funny person. She didn't speak English before we came to Canada. And one thing that I'm actually surprised about Yellowknife is there's a lot more black people than I thought there would be. Like, I got off the plane, and the first 5 people I saw were black people. I saw so many, I thought we were supposed to come here. I didn't even... I was like, we must have got off the plane early. I'm in Winnipeg. I need to send a message to the rest. I don't know what's going on. This is quite a bit. Some would say too many, but I don't like those people that say too many. I think we should bring more. This is it's a blast. No, she came here. And by the way, this is a weird thing that sometimes the government does. They brought us from Africa to Winnipeg, Manitoba in the middle of winter. Yeah, if you know anybody in government, tell them to cut that out. That's not nice. Don't stop doing that. That is not good. It's a horrible first impression. Showed up. It's cold. We're in the airport. Last piece of air we felt was warm. Next piece of air we're about to feel is not, right? Like, so we get to the front door. They give us all these coats and jackets and stuff, and the doors close, and nobody speaks English, and they have, like, our interpreter walking us to the front, explaining to us, hey, when you walk with boots, you got to pick them up, right? We didn't know. And by the way, like, if you just came from Africa running away from war and someone gives you a bunch of, like, winter equipment, that just looks like military equipment. We thought we took the plane around. We didn't even... We were worried. We're like, no, we're going to Canada. Why we do a lot? This is crazy.

No, we got there, and the wind hit us for the first time. It was minus 35, and the doors opened up. Family got hit with that wind chill like we've never felt before, and it hit us so hard, my mom said the first word she's ever said in English, and it was, let's go home. cold, man. But you guys got some weather out here. It is frigid. Oh, my goodness, so cold. This is the kind of cold I can't even think straight when it's this cold out. I don't even know what people's intentions are. When it gets, like, minus 30 below, I don't know if people are being nice to me or if they're racist. Like, it's a wide range. It's wild. Back home, I was walking down the streets, minus 30. I'm bundled up. I'm walking down the street. This car pulls up next to me. Guy rolls down the window, and he starts yelling at me. I take my hood down. He says, go back to Africa. Yeah. If it was summer, I would know he's being racist. But because it was winter, I thought he was just giving me a heads up. You know what I mean? I thought it was the weatherman for a little bit. That's what I honestly thought. I thought he was like, it's warm in Africa. I'm like, this guy's right. Come with me. You know what I mean? We could use the weatherman. A man of your expertise. Oh, gosh. Good stuff, man. Got some friends getting married, other friends getting divorced. Yeah, you got to do it, because not everyone can make it, right? Yeah, right. If everyone falls in love, then who's going to take care of the cats? You know what I mean? That's a good question. Cats need love, too. Yeah. My parents, they were married 26 years, and then they got divorced. But it's very important to know some certain things about divorce, okay? If you are going to get divorced, have a little bit of money. You can't do it if you're broke. Yeah, so add that to the list of things you also can't afford is... It's sadness. Yeah. My parents broke up, but my dad was too poor to leave the house, which is a big part of a breakup. I don't know if you guys have ever. Yeah. You can't just fight in the kitchen and then go sit on the couch and then just be like, hey, this half is mine and that's your mother's. If she sits here, you call me immediately. Right? No, you gotta leave the house. But he did have to leave the bedroom, right? So he did leave the room, but then he moved into my room. And we had bunk beds. So. Stuff. Yeah, you treat every night like a sleepover. It'd be midnight, dead silent, odd here. Psst. Hey, son, are you up? Yes, father. Can I ask you a question? Yeah, sure, father, what's up? Why doesn't mom love me? You know what I mean? Just stuff like that. This is probably it, man. You're ignoring this late. Yeah, I did actually just recently move in with my lady. I like that. It's not bad. I like it. Fellas, you live with your ladies. It's a good thing. You know, if you move in with your partner, let them know every day. Every day is better than the day before. That's what I tell my girl. I was like, every day is better than the day before. I did get excited last week. I said, I'm having so much fun. I wish there was two of y'all. She didn't laugh. She just don't get jokes. You know? This is one thing that I learned about my lady is that she's real good at arguing. Yeah, no, I didn't know it was a skill. I didn't even know. She's talented. She's real good at it. Sometimes she'll get in the zone, and you can't stop her. You know what I mean? She be chatting. The other day, she was arguing with me for 20 minutes. I didn't know for 15. That's talent. She be arguing with me so much. I'm like, babe, you should go pro. But, you know, she didn't hear me because she was talking. love her. She's good people. Yep, friends. I have too many friends. I don't like them. Especially this month. I don't know. I do like this month. This is a good month. This is a great month. February, Black History Month. Yeah, it's good stuff. Yeah, if you have not been black in February, try it. It's fun. You give it one month, one spin. One spin-a-rooney, that's a good month to try it out in. It's good, man. It's like, I feel like, you know when Mario gets that star? Same thing. It's great. I could do whatever I want. I remember at my last job, I ate my boss's lunch in his office. I was the only black employee. I was untouchable. It was phenomenal. It was great stuff, man. I was like, man, this spaghetti sucks. he's like, is that my lunch? I was like, yeah, man, your wife can't cook. I don't know what to tell you. This is a tough break, man. You talked to me on March 1st, but for these 28 days, I'm the boss. I'm the captain now. You know what I mean? Just oh, phenomenal. Yeah, nah, has been good. Boss is good. February is okay. Yeah, February 1st is a weird day for me. I get a lot of text messages. My friends seem to think that it's New Year's. I get a text message at midnight. Hey, Emmanuel, I hear you and I see you. I'm like, don't. You know what I mean? It's too dark and too late for that. What are you talking about? This is terrifying behavior, man. It is tough, too, man, because like I said, like my last job, I was the only black employee, which is actually great.

0: job security, by the way. It's better than being good at it. It's just being, you know, because the job, they can fire you if you suck, but they can't fire you if you're the only black employee. That's, I'll protest. I'll get it back. Don't even worry about it. I'm fired for today. I'll be back next week, though. Don't even worry about it. It's crazy. It got to the point where I stopped trying to be good at my job, and I just kept on trying to be the black employee at my job. I'd see new hires getting interviewed, and then they're also black, and now I got to sabotage their interview. You know what I mean? Walk over there, I'm like, you know he's going to be late, right? Boss is like, Emmanuel, you're late. So what does two people being late do for your business? You know what I mean? This is bad hiring. I'm just saying. And we're good with me. We're good with me. I go to him. I'm like, hey, we're full here. Bounce. Oh, man. Dude, this is interesting, man. This is fun. Somebody told me about your little strip club here. You guys got a... I like strip clubs in, like, smaller towns because they just look like somebody's house. Like, it just looks like someone's house. You just ring the doorbell. There's no cover. They'll sit you down. You get a snack, and they'll bring you into the living room when the show starts. Like, it is... Yeah, but I don't do strip clubs. I don't even know why. I don't like it. I went twice, okay, because everyone deserves a second chance. But I did get traumatized. I'm not going back ever again. I went there. I guess it was a theme night, so it was, like, paint night or something, right? So the girl got on stage, put paint all over her body, put some post paper on the ground, walked over the post paper, boom, hit the splits on the paper. Yeah, at first I was kind of impressed until she tried to hand me the poster. I was like, oh, no thanks. You keep it, right? Like, I can't. You put it on your fridge. Like, I didn't know. I can't bring this home. I live with my mom at the time, right? And my mom had this rule. No artwork past midnight. It was 12:01, so my hands are tied. I can't bring home this masterpiece. I can't even hide it. If I bring it home, I got to hide it in my room. 1 a.m. comes around. All I hear is my dad like, psst. Hey, son. I'm like, yes, father? He's like, did you bring home a photo of a butterfly? You know what I mean? Anyways, thank you all so much. That's my time. My name is Emmanuel Monroe.
1: That is Winnipeg's Emmanuel Lemuro. In Winnipeg, he'll be at the Park Theater on June 26th. And in August, he headlines at Rumors Comedy Club. And you can all head to emmanuellemuro.com for more of him, including his comedy album, Daydreams. Now, this next performer does some very interesting things. He has headlined the Grey Cup Festival. He's performed overseas for NATO soldiers in 12 different countries. And on CTV this past March, he co-hosted the Telemiracle Saskatchewan Telethon, which raised over $10 million for charity. He's the pride of his hometown of Saskatoon, and we recorded him live in January in Niagara-on-the-Lake. Here is Miles Morrison.
2: Oh, this looks like a good CBC crowd. Like, some of you look like you're like, what are we doing afterwards? And some of you are like, it doesn't start till what time? A lot of the guys in here look like when they sat down, they're like, it feels good to sit. I get it, man. I'm in my 40s now, and I'm starting to feel it, man. I hurt my back toweling off. And I don't like going to things anymore. Talking me out of stuff, that's the easiest thing on the planet now. I would never come to this. Oh, my wife is like, you want to leave early? That's our dirty talk now. And I'm like, yeah. And not to go home and have sex, it's just to sit on the couch. That's what she does. She whispers in my ear and she goes, if we leave now, we could beat the rush. And I'm like, you're nasty. It's funny, man. You turn 40 and all the guys try to freak you out, right? Everyone knows you got to get the test. You got to go and get your prostate looked at. And so they try and scare you. Find a doctor with little fingers, right? I already had it and it was quite pleasant. I don't know what I was expecting. I thought it'd be like getting arrested. Like, spread them. I'd be like, oh, stop resisting. I'd be like, you got the wrong guy. They lay you down. I don't know what position I was expecting, but they're like, lay down. And I was like, oh, this is nice. Oh, I don't get to lay like this at home. I'll get yelled at. Got a vasectomy. Had one of those. Yeah. Yeah. Good, good, good. I at first tried to just do it the natural way. Sit.

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And wear tight underwear, too. Just uncomfortable. My wife's like, why are your underwear so tight? And I'm like, oh, smallest ones I could find. Thomas the Tank Engine. So, yeah, I got the vasectomy. Now I just got a box of loose wires down there. It's like a little kid playing video games, but the end of the cord isn't attached to anything. I'm just playing on demo mode. So, yeah, in my 40s, I got no cool stories anymore. Those feel like those are done now. New comics could come up and talk about, like, all the sex they're having and how much they drank on the weekend. I'm just like, you guys want to hear about how green I'm going to get my lawn this summer? I got my sprinkler timer dialed in. It's going to be green. Guys are like, I got lucky last night. And I'm like, talk to me when your lawn is level. I got to really think about it, too, when people ask me what I got up to on the weekend, too. They're like, what'd you get up to on the weekend? Oh, I left the lid off my kid's sandbox, and a cat crapped in there, and I got that cleaned out, and then it was Monday. Forty's too old to skateboard, too. I found that out the hard way. I was like, I could be a cool dad. I took my old board out. I was going to go for a rip. I made it as far as the end of the driveway, and my neighbor was like, you get a DUI? That hurts my feelings. Yeah, I'm just turning into my dad, man. I'm just starting to do old guy stuff. I keep oatmeal in the satchel of my bike now when I go on bike rides. Yeah, and while I'm doing it, I'm like, what is wrong with me? But I'm not going to not bring it. What if I see ducks on my bike ride? Because you turn 35, your algorithm just goes, you like birds now. And I'm like, oh, I do. So I put a trampoline in my backyard. And it's funny because, do you guys know they have nets on trampolines now? I was born in the 80s. They didn't have nets back then. And I remember back then, you always knew someone with a hair lip, right? That used to be a thing. You used to see that all the time. And you don't see that anymore. I'm like, ha. That's because they put nets on trampolines. They just cured that. That's unbelievable, right? Used to see that. Of course, you'd never say anything. That'd be rude. But there'd always be like a little kid, and you'd have to be like, don't say anything. And they'd be like, why is your lip like that? You'd have to be like, oh, no. And they'd have to be like, I got double bounced. You don't see that anymore. I'm like, that's pretty cool. But anyway, so then now I got a trampoline in my backyard. And now I got a backyard full of new moms trying not to pee their pants on my trampoline. Something I didn't see happening in my life. If you asked me at 20, like, where do you see yourself at 40? I wouldn't have said bungalow with a backyard full of women with loose pelvic floors. They don't tell you that at Canadian Tire when you're buying it either. So it's funny, man, being 40. I've been with my lady a long time now, too. We've been married over 10 years. Thank you. We're at that level of comfort where we're almost too comfortable. You know what I mean? Like, I came home one day, and I was like, hi. And she goes, can you not? I'm saying hello. And she's like, it's your energy. I'm like, what is happening? You get too comfortable, right? There was one time she's like, you want to go to the bedroom, you know? And I was like, oh, I can get a fresh lawn cut in before it rains. Because when you're 20, you just, like, you would never pass that up, right? You're just, you know, you go out for drinks, like, you know, maybe get lucky afterwards, like, woo! 40? Oh, in winter in Canada? After being married for 10 years, all I got to do is shovel. Nothing gets her hotter than a freshly cleaned driveway. She's at the door. She's like, And I'm like, and I scraped it, too. I did the scraping. She's put her hair in a ponytail. And I'm like, and I salted, too. I did the salt. She's got lingerie on. She's like, give me another baby.

And that's why all old people watch the Weather Network. We made it a long time, man, without kids, too. I didn't think we'd have kids. I always thought kids are like tattoos. Like, you're going to regret something that lasts that long. Right? Nobody sells you on the idea, right? You ever see parents without their kids for the night? Nobody drinks harder on the planet than parents who don't have their kids for the night, right? Yeah, they're like, let's go crazy. You're like, we're going to a baptism. I got a couple little cuties at home now. I got a little girl who's just turning 4, and I got a little boy who turns 1 on next week. Yeah. Thank you. I round a little bit, too, because I don't like, you ever run into those people that give it in weeks? Like, oh, my baby's 42 weeks old. I'm like, oh, I don't know what that is. Is that 10 years old? So much work, man. They're just everything. I don't know anything about what's going on in the world. You know what I mean? It's just because it's just my kids. Those are my world now. I don't know what's going on. People are like, oh, the government. And I'm like, I haven't slept in 3 days. And they're like, oh, Trump. And I'm like, my kid crapped in the tub. Talk to me when you have these problems, you know? It's so nuts. I don't know why anyone still kidnaps kids. Don't get me wrong, I love them to death. Like, God forbid anything happened, but like, if it did, a small part of me would be like, they don't sleep, good luck. I never understood on Titanic, like, the whole like women and children first thing until I became a parent. That I never understood that. Now I'm just like, were those guys heroes? Or were they like, no, hon, you go, take the kids. I'm just going to die on this boat. Yeah, it's wild, man. Screen time's the big thing. You can't give them that anymore, which is funny because in the 80s, me and my brother were total knuckleheads. And if you ask my dad what it was like raising us, he'd be like, well, he would just tell you. Like, we accidentally flooded the basement twice. We lit the kitchen cupboards on fire one time, and we ruined all his power tools. Like, if you asked him, he'd be like, oh, probably could have used a little more screen time. You're not supposed to yell at him anymore either, which is, like, it's supposed to be traumatic, so you're not supposed to yell at him anymore, and which we don't. But I do give her the finger to the back of her head all the time. That's pretty effective. But becoming a dad is the greatest thing on the planet. Because unless you're a woman. And it's very cute because they try and get the dads involved now, right? I got to announce the sex because we didn't have a gender reveal party because they're very stupid. I don't mean offense by that. If you've had a gender reveal party, I just mean you're very stupid. That's right. So I got to announce it's a girl. All the nurses went crazy. It was the best moment of my life, right? And it almost didn't happen because I was feeling kind of queasy. And I was like, can I just sit up by her and hold her hand? And I had a drill sergeant nurse. I was like, nope, you're going to sit down here and you're going to watch. And I was like, I am? And she goes, yeah, and you're going to announce the sex. And I was like, really? And she goes, yeah, and you're going to cut the umbilical cord. And I was like, I am? And she goes, yeah, and you're going to do a good job. And I was like, I'm a little nervous about this. Because you do have to cut the cord if it's a natural birth. And my wife wanted to have a natural birth. And I wanted to be put under. So I was super nervous about it, and they don't tell you anything. They just give you scissors, and they go, you're up, Dad. And they're not good scissors. They're scrapbooking scissors. I'm trying to wear my way through it. And I didn't know they clipped it. I thought I had to tie it. I didn't know it all fell off. I thought that's where they came from. I was like, oh, mine's going to have an Audi for sure. I thought that's where they came from. I always thought when you're at the pool and you see a kid with an Audi belly button, I was always like, that kid's dad sucked at tying balloons. You guys have been a ton of fun. Thank you very much. I'm Miles Morrison.

0: That is Miles Morrison. You can head to milesmorrison.com to see his upcoming tour dates and download his latest comedy album, You Better Be Funny. And that is our show. My thanks to sound engineers Doug Doctor, Jonathan Ruida, Corey Haberstock, and Danielle Duval. And a special thanks to my producer, Lee Pitts. My name is Ali Hassan. Thank you for listening to Laugh Out Loud. I'll see you back here real soon.
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6: This is CBC News. It's 2 o'clock. Good afternoon. I'm Cassie Williams. Here's what's making news this hour. Nova Scotia's Minister of Education says he has full faith in the Halifax Regional Centre for Education after a worker who was stabbed alleged a lack of support. Brendan McGuire was asked about the case of Angela Light, one of two employees who was stabbed by a student at Charles P. Allen High in 2023, following a provincial cabinet meeting on Thursday. Light spoke out earlier this week in an exclusive interview with CBC News. She said HRCE has withheld wages and pension contributions since she went off work after the attack. McGuire says he could not speak to specific human resources situations.
7: I have a lot of confidence in the regional centers and their ability to support their employees. They've done an incredible job. I can't speak to the specifics of this case. This case is horrendous. It really is. But when it comes to the RCEs, I have the full faith in them.
6: Light has received an outpouring of support since her story was published on Tuesday, but she says she has not heard from anyone with the HRCE or McGuire's department. A Halifax singer is sharing her story of resilience after a breakthrough moment in her career at the East Coast Music Awards recently. Lindsay Meisner won the award for the best R&B and soul release this year. As Gareth Hampshire tells us, her win is the result of years of work, including battling through some hard times.
8: This is the song that won Halifax's Lindsay Meisner R&B and Soul Release of the Year at the East Coast Music Awards. A moment she's worked for most of her life while overcoming mental health and addictions and working four jobs to chase her dream.
9: I feel like I am a perfect example of resilience. I do not stop. I refuse to stop because any time in my life that I have stopped, nothing has happened. My life went downward.
10: She's talking to me.
8: Dartmouth-based Alex Mead produced the song and sees the award as a possible breakthrough moment.
11: Getting recognition like this is something you can hang your hat on, and it can be a powerful kind of ignition to maybe the next phase of your career.
8: In North End, Halifax, where she's from, her friend Judith Morris is proud.
12: She kind of just really knows how to persevere, and she's just always known that this is what she was kind of meant to do.
8: Meisner still helps others in difficult times as a shelter coordinator, finding people housing, along with her other jobs, to support her music. Gareth Hampshire, CBC News, Halifax.
6: Astronauts aboard the International Space Station have been told to return to normal duties after a brief scare. The crew members had been told to prepare for a possible evacuation. Air leaks due to microscopic cracks in the aging space station are a chronic issue for the ISS. Thomas Dagg reports.
13: Station Houston on Space to Ground 2. For
14: NASA Mission Control warned five astronauts aboard the International Space Station they may need to evacuate as a Russian crew worked to fix a worsening leak.
13: Crew Dragon established safe haven, and if we need to suit up, we will do that.
14: The astronauts moved to a SpaceX capsule docked at the ISS.

0: Russian cosmonauts patched up one of the two leaks. They reportedly proposed using a saw to break into an area to access the second leak. NASA disagreed with the plan, prompting the Russians to pause repair efforts. NASA says cracks and leaks have been a persistent and growing concern on the Russian portion of the station. The U.S. astronauts were later told they could return to normal operations aboard the huge lab that orbits the Earth. Crews are still considering how to address future concerns. Thomas Daigle, CBC News, Toronto.
1: And a team at Britain's University of Cambridge has used artificial intelligence to develop an antigen for a new vaccine. The scientists say it's the first time a vaccine's main component has been designed completely by AI. The vaccine, which is undergoing human trials, may provide protection for a wide range of viruses. Researchers say it will remain effective even if the virus mutates. At this point, the team is working on developing vaccines to tackle COVID, the flu, and Ebola.
2: Hi, I'm CBC meteorologist Tina Simkin. A mix of sun and clouds throughout the day today, with winds becoming northeasterly into the afternoon and fairly light. Highs near 25 degrees, cooler along areas of the coast. Partly cloudy skies tonight with a few fog patches developing as temperatures drop down to 9 degrees with light northeasterly winds. On Saturday, increasing clouds. Winds will increase from the southeast, 20 gusting up to 40 kilometers per hour. Highs near 21 degrees with chances for rain coming in late in the day.
3: Welcome to CBC Music Live. I'm Odario Williams. White Horse is a duo of musical and life partners, Melissa McClelland and Luke Doucette. They've made 13 records together, but they haven't performed live in a while. Well, now they're walking on stage at Hamilton, Ontario Club, Bridgeworks.
4: Playing live is kind of everything. Even from when I was a kid, my attitude was always like, you make albums so you can justify going on tour. Everything else is secondary. The whole point is to be on stage and play shows. So we don't get to play small rock and roll venues as much as we once did. To me, that's the most fun thing, is to be in a small room where you can see people's faces and people are kind of sweaty, and it has that sort of feeling of rock and roll.

0: That's White Horse, led by Luke Doucette and Melissa McClelland. That song's called You Get Older. I'm Odario Williams. 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This song's called Baby What's Wrong.
1: I realize that some of you have beers in your hands. Is that in the house? That's not in the house. Never mind, babe. Oh, there you are. Some of you are holding beers. It's hard to clap your hands, I realize. So with one hand, you hold the beer. The other hand, you rattle your jewelry. Exactly.

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2: Okay, I don't know if you like to hear this or not, but you're a lot like my hometown of Winnipeg, Manitoba. Excellent. I'm happy that that's your reaction. That can go one of two ways. This is a song that was inspired by the feeling that in some parts of our great country, we have sort of a love-hate relationship with our hometowns, and we are champions of the underdog. We're not all the same across the country. It's a big place, but one thing that I think we as Canadians have in common is that very simple thing, that we love the underdog. And I feel like Winnipeg's an underdog town a little bit, and I know that... Yeah, right? I don't know if... I haven't lived in Hamilton. We lived here for a couple of years, and now we're across the bay. So I don't know you intimately enough to be able to say for sure if you are an underdog town. That's not my place to say. But if you are, then you will relate to this song. This is called Liar. Liar.

0: You just heard Liar, Liar. I'm Odario Williams. 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
1: All right, we put out a country record a couple years ago. It was inspired when John Prine passed away. It hit us hard, and we dug into our record collection and pulled out all these brilliant country records from the 70s, and we kind of obsessed over it, and then we started writing. So we're going to play you a couple of those songs. This is called Bet the Farm.

0: That's White Horse with Manitoba Bound. I'm Odario Williams. 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
1: This song is called 2155, and it sort of imagines that you end up with a superpower where you can live forever. And the basic premise is, wouldn't it be amazing to get to, even for 15 minutes, to get to brought back to life in 200 years and just stand on the corner, you know, of Queen and Dufferin and look around and see, like, did we survive? Did we make it?
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0: You just heard White Horse with 2155. I'm Odario Williams. 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
1: It's 2:30 right now, mostly cloudy and 21 in Halifax, partly cloudy and 12 in Sydney, partly cloudy and 21 in Fredericton, and partially cloudy and 12 in Charlottetown. I'm Cassie Williams. Here's what's making news. Astronauts aboard the International Space Station have been told they can return to normal duties, this after a brief scare. The crew members had been told to prepare for a possible evacuation. Air leaks due to microscopic cracks in the aging space station are a chronic issue for the ISS. Quebec's health minister, Sonia Bélanger, has tabled a bill to ban the sale of energy drinks to children under 16. The move comes after the death of a teen who died after drinking a can of Red Bull while on ADHD medication. However, the adoption is held up by the opposition from one conservative member of the National Assembly, residents as well in the news. Residents of Halifax are being invited to attend a free celebration of FIFA's World Cup in the city's downtown next week. The events at the Garrison Grounds will be held June 11th and 12th, beginning at 1 p.m. each day. Regional news at 3, here's the weather from Tina Simkin. Partly cloudy tonight with fog patches developing overnight across the region, with a chance of showers for New Brunswick. Staying mild with lows between 7 and 15. Tomorrow, increasing clouds with morning fog and a chance of showers for New Brunswick, as well as in western Nova Scotia late in the afternoon. Highs between 16 and 26.
0: Welcome back to CBC Music Live. I'm Odario Williams. We're at Bridge Works in Hamilton, Ontario, with musical and life partners Melissa McClelland and Luke Doucette, also known as White Horse. They're taking this fan-filled crowd on a musical adventure, playing songs from across the band's eclectic catalog of 13 records, released since they began in 2010. Well, here's another one from their latest album, All I Want Is All of It. This one's called Bullet in the Chamber.

0: You just heard White Horse with a new one. It's called Bullet in the Chamber. I'm Odario Williams. You're listening to CBC Music Live. White Horse is Melissa McClelland on bass and vocals, Luke Doucette on guitars and vocals, John Urberson on drums, and Luke and Melissa's young son, Jimmy Doucette, on keyboards. Very cool stuff. Well, they're about to play another new song from their latest album, All I Want Is All of It.
1: This is a song called Fire, and it's a song about what Hamilton looks like from Burlington, or what Burlington looks like from Hamilton. Just kind of a metaphor for our marriage. This is a love song for Jimmy's mom.
2: Please sing along.
1: So here's the part. Fire.

0: it's not hard. How's this? Is this holding up, this guitar signal? It seems... Yes? Yes? It's a bit janky, but we'll get through it.
1: About this one?
0: Good enough for the CVC? Come on, you guys.

You just heard White Horse perform Fire. It's a new song from their latest album, All I Want Is All of It. I'm Odario Williams. 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Now, this show is at a club called Bridgeworks in Hamilton. It's part of CBC Music's 2026 Road to the Junos series.

Sexy. You just heard White Horse with a fan favorite called Downtown. I'm Odario Williams. You're listening to CBC Music Live. Hey, White Horse, they've got one more older song for you now. This one's called Emerald.

Emerald Isle. You just heard White Horse wrapping up this show at Bridgeworks in Hamilton, Ontario. It's part of CBC Music's 2026 Road to the Junos series. Well, for videos of this concert, please check out our CBC Music YouTube channel and also our website at cbc.ca/music. 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White Horse is currently on a Canadian tour, and this week they're headed west. They'll be at the Park Theatre in Winnipeg on Friday, June 12th, followed by the Capital Music Club in Saskatoon on Sunday, June 14th. After that, it will be Bella Concert Hall in Calgary on June 16th and Festival Place in Sherwood Park, Alberta on June 17th. White Horse's tour will wrap up in Vancouver at the FIFA Fan Festival on June 20th. Thanks to Sharon Mungy, Justin Nace, Akeem Jackson, Ryan Fields, and Steve Major for recording and providing us with all that music. CBC Music Live is produced by Andrea Jin and Malcolm Gould. I'm Odario Williams. I hope you can join me next Friday afternoon for Ace and Abby.

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0: Monday on Information Morning, some good news about the Atlantic right whale. 23 calves were born this year alone, the most in the past 15 years. We'll talk to biologist and conservationist Sean Brilliant about the state of the species recovery. And the soccer ball at this year's World Cup will have a microchip in it. CBC Sports columnist Scott Regehr will tell us about that and all the other new tech playing a role at the upcoming tournament. 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
2: I'm Jane Sponigal, sitting in for Jeff Douglas. Today on the show, a dance teacher is hanging up her shoes after more than 50 years. That story coming up on today's Main Street.
3: This is CBC News. It's 3 o'clock. Good afternoon. I'm Cassie Williams. Here's what's making news this hour. Government officials in Nova Scotia are weighing in on complaints by a school employee who was stabbed on the job in 2023. The administrative assistant claims she's had to fight for help from the systems meant to support her. The CBC's Selena Alders reports.
4: This case is horrendous. It really is.
5: Education Minister Brendan Maguire says he can't speak to specific HR cases, but he has full faith in the Halifax Regional Centre for Education when it comes to supporting its employees.
4: HRCE and the RCEs have policies and procedures to follow, and I'm confident that they follow those.
5: He was asked about Angela Light following a provincial cabinet meeting on Thursday. She was one of two employees stabbed at Charles P. Allen High School in 2023. Light told CBC News in an exclusive interview earlier this week that she's felt unsupported by her employer since she went off work after the attack. She claims they're withholding wage increases and pension contributions. Light also has concerns with how workers' compensation is handling her file. She told CBC she's struggling to make ends meet, and the board has yet to approve coverage for massage and chiropractic therapies. Labor Minister Nolan Young.
6: You know, we'll continue to listen, we'll continue to work with our partners, we'll continue to do things that we can to help workers.
5: Light has received an outpouring of support from the community since her story first aired, but she says she's not heard from anyone within government. Selena Alders, CBC News, Halifax.
3: Ottawa's one-time top-up to the groceries and essentials benefit goes out today. And Prime Minister Mark Carney says the regular quarterly benefit will also increase by 25% over the next 5 years.
7: Today, 12 million Canadians will receive a groceries and essentials benefit. It's a significant amount of money, checks up to $533 today for a family of four to help with the cost of living.
3: The benefit was formerly known as the GST-HST tax credit. It goes to lower and middle income Canadians. Those with direct deposit will see it in their accounts today. Those without will be mailed a check. A Moncton-based aerospace and defense manufacturing facility is seeing the benefits from a surge in national defense spending. In March, the federal government announced more than $3 billion in infrastructure and defense related to investments across the region. That's having spin-off benefits for local companies, including Apex Industries in New Brunswick, which has plans to expand its facilities. Keith Parley is the company's CEO. He says Apex aims to support this defense focus by advancing its manufacturing, automation, and robotics processes. Parley says they will also be investing in staff.
8: Part of doing work like this is really what matters to us here at Apex. It sort of fits our cause. We want to do work that matters, that stands the test of time. And we like doing work like that because it means interesting work for our people. And then you keep your workforce, which is critically important in this case. Anyone can buy equipment and add buildings. You have to have the great people.
3: Parley says this expansion will secure the company's long-term stake in the sector. A new resource for teachers in Nova Scotia will bring the seafood industry into the classroom. The province of Nova Scotia introduced Coast to Classroom this week. It's for students between grades 7 and 12. Ken Smith is minister for the Nova Scotia Department of Fisheries and Aquaculture.
9: It's about exposing our youth to the seafood sector. So we know right now there's about 19 or 20,000 Nova Scotians that work in the seafood sector. And one of the things I hear often from buyers or processors or anyone in the seafood sector is that access to labor is sometimes a challenge. So the idea behind this was to get our youth exposed to the seafood sector and the opportunities that are in our seafood sector at a younger age.
3: The online resource consists of over 100 different lessons, from learning about marine ecosystems to processing to being a sustainable fisherman. It launches in September. And Quebec's health minister, Sonia Bélanger, has

0: has tabled a bill to ban the sale of energy drinks to children under 16. The move comes after the death of a teenager who died after drinking a can of Red Bull while on ADHD medication. But the adoption is held up by the opposition from one conservative member of the National Assembly.
1: Hello, Nova Scotia. I'm Jane Sponigal, sitting in for Jeff Douglas. You're now on Main Street. Coming up, a final bow for one Halifax dance teacher. Beloved choreographer Penny Evans is retiring after more than 50 years. She joins us with one of her students to talk about all the best memories. Also on the program, even if we're technically in a recession, does that mean it feels like a recession? We'll hear from CBC Money columnist Bruce Sellery about the reality Canadians are facing. And Google wants to release 32 million mosquitoes to help with invasive mosquitoes. We'll hear what the plan is and if it looks like it will go ahead. We'll have all that and more coming up on today's Main Street. But first, CBC afternoon meteorologist Ryan Snodden is here. Hi, Ryan.
2: How are you?
1: Well, great. It's another beautiful sunny day. I mean, no complaints yet again.
2: No, another absolutely terrific day indeed. Get out and enjoy if you can this afternoon. Looks pretty good. It's going to be a really, really nice evening as well. So that's some good news. And as we look ahead into the weekend forecast, it's a bit of a weekend split once again. I mean, we're going to be seeing, yes, some wet weather moving in on Sunday. But overall, it's looking pretty good for tomorrow. So let's break it down tonight. I should just mention out there right now, we've got temperatures ranging between 20 and 25 degrees for basically the southwest half of the province. Temperatures in the northeast in places like, Cumberland, Colchester, Pictou, and Antigonish counties are ranging between 13 near the coastline to 18, 19 degrees inland. So, yeah, not too bad there, even with that onshore northeast wind. Tonight, partly cloudy skies, fog patches will develop, light winds. We're going to see lows tonight of 4 to 8 degrees.
1: Whoa.
2: And then for tomorrow, we're looking at a mainly cloudy day, but some solid sunny periods throughout the day. It's going to be high-level clouds, so that sun will still filter its way through. So make sure you've got the sunscreen slapped on for tomorrow. Fog patches in the morning, southeast winds tomorrow, 20 gusting to 40. So highs will be 18 to 22 across the northern parts of the province. The valley, Colchester, Cumberland, the Northumberland shore, that southeast wind will keep temperatures feeling closer to 10 to 14, closer to the Atlantic coastline. Warmest temperatures obviously will be the further inland you go. Sunday, we're looking at periods of rain. Looks like totals of 5 to 15 millimeters. Not a washout of a day, but a day you're going to want to keep an eye on the radar and keep the umbrella handy. Another 5 to 15 millimeters on Sunday night. Highs of 16 to 20 degrees on Sunday, so it will still be mild. Behind that frontal boundary, temperatures are going to drop. Monday, we've got lingering showers in the morning and then some gradual clearing into the afternoon, but highs on Monday of just 10 to 14 degrees. Tuesday, looking at sunshine moving back in with temperatures right near 20, and we're into those low 20s, it appears, in low to mid-20s even Wednesday and into Thursday of next week as we start to rebound again.
1: That's going to feel like a bit of a shock to the system after these beautiful days.
2: For sure.
1: Thanks, Ryan.
2: Thank you.
1: That's CBC meteorologist Ryan Snodden. He'll be back just after the 4:30 news with another weather update. You can also see his full weather forecast on CBC Nova Scotia News at 6 o'clock on CBC Television or CBC Gem. And if you see anything on the roads we should know about, phone or text the traffic line 902-222-3802. It's 8 minutes after 3 o'clock, and it's time for another Fresh Music Friday edition of Canada's Ocean Playlist. This time, we're starting with a track from Scottish-born singer-songwriter Mal Faramond. Released on the 29th of May, this is Peregrine Heart.

That was Tums, a brand new track from Steel Cut Oats, released just this morning. Right before that, we heard the latest from Mel Fairman called Peregrine Heart. That's a title track from Mel's upcoming EP, produced by Laura Ray, which drops on June 6th. 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It's heard on the CBC Listen app and at 90.5 FM in Halifax, or at 92.1 FM in Yarmouth. I'm Jane Sponigal, sitting in for Jeff Douglas. If you see anything in traffic, phone or text the traffic line, 902-222-3802. Let's get back to the playlist with a track from a band out of Stephenville, Newfoundland and Labrador, Roblo's Rock, released on the 29th of May. This is All My Life.

New music from Fredericton's Kill Chicago. That was Cigarette. You'll find that one on the band's new album, The Next. That album was just released on the 2nd of June. Before that, out of Stephenville, Newfoundland and Labrador, Roblo's Rock with All My Life. That track was released on May 29th. Still ahead between 3:30 and 4 here on Main Street. The World Cup is almost here, but what if you're not a fan of soccer? Don't worry, the CBC's Lawrence Watt will be here with advice on how to get through a World Cup watch party. And after the 4 o'clock news, the latest job numbers were released earlier today. Last month, the Canadian economy added 88,000 jobs, far more than some economists had predicted. We'll find out more about why that happened and what it suggests about the overall health of the economy. And online, you can hear my visit to Avonview High School in Windsor yesterday. I spoke with two grade 10 students, Chloe Connors and Ava Spencer, who both say they're interested in pursuing a career in skilled trades. Find that and other recent Main Street stories on our listen page, cbc.ca/mainhfx. Let's get back into the playlist with music from a singer-songwriter-musician from Lower Sackville, Nova Scotia, Michael Butts. Michael's been releasing music for 7 years now under the name The Jazz Enthusiast, and he's just recently decided to step out into the spotlight a little bit more. His new song is a nod to the old-timey country songs from the 1970s. It's called Where the Heartache Hides, and up next on Canada's Ocean Playlist.

0: That's a new name to Main Street. That was Manderville with Dirty Old Harry. That track was the debut single from the Halifax-based folk Americana group. Manderville will be hosting a release show tonight at Carlo Auto Service on Agricola Street in Halifax. That is a garage. Also playing tonight, Jake Ballard and the Factory Girls. Showtime is 8 p.m. And before that one, Sackville's The Jazz Enthusiast with Where the Heartache Hides. Another new track released just this morning, and that is your playlist for this Friday. 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Hi, Cassie.
1: Hi, Jane. Well, Cape Breton RCMP are asking for the public's help investigating a fatal crash on the Cabot Trail last weekend. On Saturday at around 7:45, first responders were called to a single vehicle crash on Blaze Road in Big Intervale. A 20-year-old man from South Harbour died at the scene. A second person was taken to hospital with non-life-threatening injuries. Police are asking that anyone who may have witnessed the crash who has not yet come forward to reach out to police. And Nova Scotia is investing $1.6 million in accessibility upgrades at community spaces and businesses right across the province. 79 organizations will receive funding for projects like ramps, accessible washrooms, and technology. The grants are intended to remove barriers for people with disabilities and promote inclusion. The funding supports Nova Scotia's goal of becoming fully accessible by 2030.

0: and I will have more news at 4:30.
1: Thanks, Cassie. That's Cassie Williams from the CBC Newsroom. And like she said, she'll be back at 4:30. And there's national and international news coming up at 4 o'clock. Right now, let's check in with Rob Dublay, who's keeping an eye on the traffic.
2: Trying to figure out how to say Mockingy Lake. I think that's how you say it. Mockingy Lake. If you're on Trunk 14, it's just north of Upper Vaughan. There's some road work happening there. And traffic's moving quite slowly in both directions, but I wanted to make sure that I got the name right. There's also, a summer camp in that area and some stuff that, could be happening. It's unusual because we don't talk about Trunk 14 construction a lot, but it's noticeable enough today that there's slow traffic in both directions. Okay. So if you're out near Smith's Corner, south of Smith's Corner, right alongside the lake there, that's where you're going to see that work happening. Also, some work happening on the 103 today down near Mahone Bay. Traffic's pretty heavy between Martins River and Mahone Bay. Heavier if you are heading to that southwest direction, more so than that northeast. So keep your eyes open for that. And a little closer to home, we do see a couple of heavy spots. Of course, Hammonds Plains Road before Larry UTech and Lucasville is heavy. There's also some traffic heading into the roundabout here on Quinpool. Looks like Bell is a bit busy into the Willow Tree. And there's some busyness happening on the Dartmouth side of the McDonald Bridge. But the bridges and the Windsor Street Exchange all seem to be moving very, very well. So hopefully, I think we had a rough couple of days. There was some moments where things got a little intense there during the week. So hopefully that the Friday traffic will ease you into at least I'm gonna say a lovely weekend, and emotionally and weather wise.
1: What a great thought.
2: Yeah, I'm trying to be optimistic here. If anything comes up, 902-222-3802.
1: The debate about what a recession is and what it means for the economy has been simmering since StatsCan reported a second decline in quarterly GDP late last week. Economists have weighed in. The Bank of Canada gave its take. Politicians have leveraged the word. Today, our money columnist Bruce Sellery gives us his 2 cents. Hi, Bruce.
3: Hello.
1: So based on that strict definition, has Canada entered a recession?
3: Yes. With the latest numbers from StatsCan, Canada is technically in a recession, and that's defined by two successive quarters of contraction of declining economic growth. But, take a breath. Everyone needs to take a breath. There's some nuance on this. First, it was a 0.1% decline. If this was an election, you'd ask for a recount. If this was a medical diagnosis, you'd ask for a second opinion. If this was pickleball, I'd say we'd have to do a do-over. It is that close, really, really close. Second, as Doug Porter of BMO pointed out, the decline was largely driven by, quote, a surprise decline in government spending and investment. Last year it was higher than this year, so of course GDP has pulled back a little. Given the state of the federal deficit, this isn't necessarily a bad thing. And third, there's a lot of volatility in these numbers, the tariffs, the winter weather, imports of gold, et cetera, et cetera, et cetera.
1: So given all of that, does the definition even matter?
3: It matters, but more as a starting point versus an ending point. You need to look at the data in context. So the Bank of Canada doesn't just look at one number when it's making its decision on interest rates. It looks at many, many numbers, both leading indicators that are predictive, like building permits, and lagging indicators, which are more descriptive of what's happening, like the unemployment rate. The economy is very much like the weather. It matters deeply. It's well studied and it's volatile, right? There's also a lot of jargon around it. Like, think about the weather. There aren't just storms. There's nor'easters and supercell thunderstorms and something called black blizzards. Unless you're living near one of these, most of us don't really need to understand that much about the weather, other than if we need to pack an umbrella or not.
1: So as we mentioned earlier, economists, the Bank of Canada, and politicians, they've all picked up on this word recession. What do you make of the debate around it?
3: A little overdone. I mean, the implications for a recession are relevant for all of us, but the precision with which it's diagnosed isn't so relevant. And yes, I see the irony in this. I'm actually talking about it with you on the radio, so I'm probably making it worse. I would try to identify for yourself what is interesting versus what is important. And a lot of people find the weather really interesting. They tune into weather stories in far off places. I like to watch the live reporter doing a stand up in a hurricane. I think it makes great TV. But that hurricane may not be important to your life. If it is indeed far away, you don't need to stock up on water and board up your windows. This is the same for news about the economy. What's interesting and

0: what's important. And by all means, if you're interested in this stuff, read about it, debate it, yell at the radio. But if you're not interested, think about what's important to you and your life. And I can tell you, for most people, it's not important to understand the definition of a technical recession. What is crucially important is to know if you're living within your means, what your emergency savings look like, what your job prospects are, what some of your financial goals are, and a very basic plan on how you're going to move towards those goals. This isn't easy, like especially with the rising cost of living. But with the limited attention that we all have, focus on the things that will make the biggest difference.
1: Okay, you dropped in job prospects there.
0: Yeah.
1: That is a real area of concern for people.
0: Yes, and it should be. I mean, basic financial well-being is a function of a lot of things, but it starts with cash flow. How much money is coming in and how much is going out? Because you can only cut back on expenses so far. You need something coming in. I think sometimes we misread our circumstances, like the feeling of worry, worrying about something can be very helpful when applied to something relevant to our lives, because sometimes we take actions to mitigate the worry. Not always, but often. Worrying about our kids crossing the street when they're young makes sense, and we take actions to teach them to look both ways. But worrying about someone else's kids in a country halfway around the world doesn't make sense. There's nothing we can do about it, and the consequence of an accident isn't the same to us personally. So if you run a small business, this recession talk is important. It could affect your sales and therefore your financial health. It makes sense that you're worried. But if you're retired and have a defined benefit pension, I'd think critically about how much of this worry you take on. It's not that we don't want people to be engaged in the world around them, we do, but I'd prefer people worry about the things that matter most to their specific circumstances and then take action to address those worries.
1: Okay, well, what do you worry about?
0: So it's my job to be engaged in this stuff, both as a CBC columnist and someone who runs a nonprofit credit counseling agency. I worry about the debt load people carry, the systemic hurdles that so many people face based on geography and race and gender and income and education. But I also worry that people are worrying about the wrong things. So we're human beings. There's no worry-free life. But I would choose the ones that are consistent with the life you want. So people will ask me, like, I heard on the news so-and-so and they're gobsmacked about it. And I think, why are you worrying about that? Stop scrolling. Stop spending your limited time and attention on things that aren't really important to your life. Instead, focus on what is important.
1: So how do you figure out what those things are?
0: Well, over and above the health and well-being of the people you love, there are some financial questions that I would ask yourself. Am I earning more than I'm spending? Have I eliminated credit card debt? What's my credit score? Am I saving for the things that are important to me? And based on your answers, what are the actions that I am going to take to improve in the areas that are most important to me and my family? Worry about these things, or even better, focus clearly on these things. Remove the distractions, develop some action steps to move forward. And P.S., I know this is harder. It's much harder. It is easier to look outwards and be angry about other people or other things. Instead, look inward. Inward and be grateful that you at least aren't stuck in a black blizzard, whatever that is, some sort of terrible weather event that we don't have here.
1: Thank goodness. And it's a beautiful sunny day in Halifax. It's blue sky as far as I can see. Yes.
0: Yes. Awesome.
1: Okay. Well, Bruce, thank you so much for this and a lot to think about, as always.
0: You're welcome. You're welcome. Take care.
1: That's Bruce Sellery. He is the CEO of the nonprofit credit counseling agency, Credit Canada.

0: From the 1976 album Wings at the Speed of Sound, that was the one and only Wings with Silly Love Songs. That track was McCartney's 27th American number one as a songwriter, the all-time record for the most number one hits achieved by a songwriter. And 50 years ago this week, probably doesn't come as a surprise, that was the number one song right here in Canada as well. Speaking of Canada, the World Cup is coming here. The tournament officially kicks off next Thursday in Mexico City. It's a huge moment for millions of soccer fans around the world. But for others, it might feel a little intimidating. There's a lot to wrap your head around with all the teams, the matches, and the viewing parties. The CBC's Lawrence Watt has put together a quick guide to help you follow along.
1: Well, the World Cup is coming to Canada, but maybe you don't watch soccer. I mean, you know there's a ball and that people get emotional about penalties, but you don't really care. And that's fine, except, is it? Because football is taking over North America, and your family, friends, and your pets are all going to be watching. So, how can you fit in? Or, even better, how can you make it sound like you know soccer? Here is an explainer.
2: Canada is co-hosting the World Cup with the US and Mexico. Vancouver is hosting 7 games at BC Place, whilst Toronto is hosting 6. In BC, the government expects around 350,000 visitors for the matches. The province expects to spend $700 million to host the games and make back around $600 million, leaving taxpayers on the hook for roughly $100 million.
1: It's also the first time the Men's World Cup will be played on Canadian soil, meaning even if you don't follow soccer, soccer will follow you. So, here are some questions you may have watching the games.
2: Why do players fall over so much? Players will sometimes fall because they've been fouled by another player or they've been genuinely injured. Other times, it's because a player is exaggerating to win a free kick or slow the game down. Can this be annoying? Yes. Is it part of the sport? Also yes. What is VAR? VAR stands for Video Assistant Referee. It allows the referee to go back in time and slow down footage to help to determine what happened. For instance, was that goal offside? Should a player be disciplined? VAR is meant to help officials get the big calls right.
1: How long does the game go on for?
2: Each game is made up of 2 45-minute halves for a total of 90 minutes. Simple, except not quite. When a player gets injured, celebrates a goal, or takes 40 seconds

0: because for a throw-in, the referee adds that time to the end of each half. That is called stoppage time.
1: And depending on the match, that can be an additional time of up to 5 or 13 minutes.
0: Next, let's talk about language.
1: These are things you can say during a match to make your friends say, "Okay, Ronaldo, here are 5 phrases."
0: Parking the bus. Say this when one team has almost everyone sitting back to defend in their own half. It's not glamorous, but neither is parking at Costco on a Sunday, and sometimes you have to. End-to-end stuff. Say this during a fast-paced match with lots of goal chances at both ends of the pitch. It means nobody is defending properly, but everyone is having fun. He's in his pocket. Say this when a defender is completely shutting down an attacking player, whether that's through winning tackles or cutting off their runs. Top bins. Say this when a player scores a goal by putting the ball into one of the top corners of the net. Absolute scenes. Use this after a late goal, a wild moment, or anything that sends the crowd into chaos. Ideally, the good kind of chaos.
1: Next, let's talk about body language.
0: Here are 3 actions you can replicate while watching the game. When a team looks like they're about to score, take a sharp intake of breath. If a shot looks like it's going in the net but narrowly misses, start a cheer before killing it immediately. And if your team misses a clear chance, you can stand up, place your hands on your head, and look like you just checked your bank statement after a late night out.
1: And that's basically it. You know some of the rules, some of the phrases, even some of the weird stuff. Will this make you a soccer expert? No, not at all. But if you say those things with confidence, it will help you get through a World Cup watch party. And remember, if your team loses, all you need to do is say there's always next time.
2: That is the CBC's Lawrence Watt. The first match of the World Cup kicks off next Thursday in Mexico City, and then 1 week from today, it's Team Canada's turn to step onto the global soccer stage. And as we count down to that day, and as the team continues its preparations with one last international friendly tonight, we are joined by Signe Butler for the latest on athletics, and women's volleyball, men's basketball. And Signe Butler, CBC Sports host and play-by-play commentator, is here. Hi, Signe.
3: Hi, how you doing, Jane?
2: Good. I'm just so excited about the World Cup because for the first time, we have a Nova Scotian on the Canadian squad.
3: I know. And we have to see how his health is doing. The Maritime Messi, Jacob Schaffelberg, of course. One of a few injuries yes. that I think Canadian soccer fans are keeping an eye on right now.
2: And Jacob Schaffelberg, we're from the same small town. So I just have like that extra
3: nice,
2: you know, enthusiasm about it. So what can you tell us about the rest of this roster? Because there are some injuries, right?
3: Yeah, I think that, you know, I think expectations going into this World Cup were quite high. This team, you know, 2022 winless, they did score a goal. 1986, they were winless, didn't win a game, so didn't score a goal. So I think 2026, people are looking at them to, first of all, get their first win, but maybe even get out of the group stage. But that depends on the injuries, as you mentioned. Alphonso Davies, I think one of the main ones, the captain, hasn't played with Team Canada since March of 2025 because of a torn ACL, now has a hamstring injury. So he's probably unlikely for Canada's first game next Friday against Bosnia-Herzegovina in Toronto. And then there is questions about Schaffelberg, you know, and such an impact player, that natural left foot. Is he going to be back from his hamstring injury? We shall see. Moise Bambito, starting center back, coming back from a broken leg. He looked a little iffy the other night against Uzbekistan. So there's a few players with niggles and knocks, and we'll have to see how Jesse Marsh deploys the team tonight against Ireland. That game, a sold-out game in Montreal Stade Saputo, their final send-off before the World Cup begins. So, yeah, a lot of question marks in terms of the health of the team, and I think that if everyone is healthy, this team can contend to get out of the group.
2: Is that rubbing some salt in the wounds for Ireland, though? Since they didn't make it to the World Cup?
3: They didn't make it to the World Cup. Yeah, it's a little bit. But maybe Ireland has something to play for, and let's just say that.
2: Okay, well, let's move to track and field. Some of the best athletes in the world are in Stockholm for the 5th stop of the Diamond League circuit. Who are some of the big names competing this weekend?
3: Some of the world leaders that I'll mention in the 100 meter for women, Melissa Jefferson Wooden of the U.S. In pole vault, a name that a lot of track and field enthusiasts will know, Mondo Duplantis, the 2-time Olympic champion from Sweden, so in front of his home crowd, always chasing records. As for the Canadians, Sarah Mitten from Liverpool, in the women's shot put, 2-time world indoor champion at shot put and a silver medalist back at the World

0: World Championships in 2023, and also keeping an eye on Edmonton's Marco Arope, Olympic silver medalist in the 800 meter, one of the most exciting races you'll watch. That mix of sprint, long distance, always grueling, but he makes it look easy. And all these athletes trying to get precious points to move towards the season-ending finale in Brussels. That'll be at the beginning of September.
1: Sarah Mitten, another Nova Scotian.
0: You got it.
1: Just have to shout out every single one. I don't know about in volleyball if we have any Nova Scotians on the Canadian women's team. How is that competition in Quebec City looking?
0: It's looking pretty good right now. Canada's 1-1, so they lost to Germany to open in the tournament, but they had an epic, historic win over the United States yesterday, the Olympic silver medalists. They beat them, in fact, in straight sets, the first time they had done that in five meetings in Volleyball Nations League. So really big win for them. And this is a team, a lot of returning players from the team that was aiming to get to the Paris Olympics in 2024. They just fell short. Heartbreak for that team. They've come back. They've got a new coach. They've got some young players on the roster as well as their veterans. And they're aiming for LA in 2028. Volleyball Nations League continues this weekend. They're going to play France and Japan, and that'll be on CBC.
1: All right. And we've reached the quarter mark of the Canadian Elite Basketball League's 2026 season. What teams have stood out so far?
0: I think, if I had to pick three, I'd say probably the Vancouver Bandits. They're 5-2 in the standings. They've got reigning Canadian Player of the Year, Tyrese Samuel. He's got averaging 20 points per game for that team. The Brampton Honey Badgers, I love the name, but they're also 6-1 in the standings. One to watch for sure on their team is Sean East the second. And the Scarborough Shooting Stars, they're 4-1 on the season. Probably no team has had more exciting games than the Shooting Stars. They won four straight come-from-behind victories before a defeat against Saskatoon last week. And speaking of Canadian basketball, it was announced on Monday that a group of players highlighted by two-time NBA MVP Shai Gilgeous-Alexander will be on the initial roster for Canada as they charge for the FIBA World Cup in 2027 and the 2028 Summer Olympics. Lots of NBA players on the roster, including RJ Barrett, Dylan Brooks, and Nikhil Alexander-Walker, who just won the most improved player in the NBA.
1: Amazing. And tennis fans around the world were excited to hear that Serena Williams is coming out of retirement after 4 years. And there is a Canadian connection. Why is she doing this right now?
0: Well, Serena Williams, when she stepped away from tennis, she said she didn't want to use the word retiring. Instead, she declared that she was evolving away from tennis, which, now at age 44, you see her come back. She's done everything in the sport, 23 Grand Slam singles titles. She accepted a wild card invitation to play doubles at an upcoming Queen's Club grass court tournament in London. So this is kind of like a precursor to Wimbledon. And she's going to partner with Canadian tennis star Victoria Mboko in women's doubles. So that'll be really exciting to see. Mboko saying that Serena Williams is one of her idols. So to play with your idol is pretty cool. And also this return to grass, kind of speculation that Williams might also get a wild card into Wimbledon. We shall see. She's won 7 singles titles at the All England Club, so she loves playing there.
1: This is just, what an exciting week for sports. What a
0: Certainly
1: time.
0: Certainly is.
1: All right. Thank you so much, Signa.
0: Oh, you're welcome, Jane.
1: CBC sports host and play-by-play commentator Signa Butler. 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
2: Speaking of exciting weekends for sports, CFL just started this. What's today, though?
1: Today's Friday.
2: Yeah, started last night.
1: Thursday night football.
2: That's right, yeah. Thursday night CFL. Exciting times. I'm sorry that I'm the only one excited. Clearly, things in traffic are pretty quiet at this point in the afternoon. There is some busyness happening on Hammonds Plains Road before Larry UTech and Lucasville, but that is definitely what I'll call the hot spot. You're going to see heavy traffic coming off the 102 at Connaught and Chibucto into the roundabout, but that's about it.
3: Feel that? That's the thrill of the Northern Super League. And it's back on CBC Gem, with 6 fierce clubs battling all season long for glory. From coast to coast, Canada's first professional women's soccer league is bringing the heat. For the fans who live for the roar of the crowd, the last-minute winner, and the moments that make sports unforgettable, this is your season. Watch the Northern Super League all season on CBC Gem.
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5: One of the biggest shows on TV right now is the HBO Max drama, The Pitt. Maybe you've seen it, and maybe you're convinced you're

0: real doctor now. You're going to hear from Catherine Lanasa, who plays charge nurse Dana Evans on that show, about how being on the pit has truly changed her life.
1: From CBC News, The World This Hour, I'm Kaz Boivin. Ottawa's one-time top-up of the new groceries and essentials benefit goes out today. Prime Minister Mark Carney says the regular quarterly benefit will also increase by 25% over the next 5 years.
2: Today, 12 million Canadians will receive a groceries and essentials benefit. It's a significant amount of money, checks up to $533 today for a family of four to help with the cost of living.
1: The benefit replaces the GST-HST tax credit. It goes to lower and middle income Canadians. A 38-year-old man is in custody after an attempted arson at a Montreal synagogue overnight. There were no injuries and only minor damage, but as Rowan Kennedy reports, the incident has shaken the temple's leadership.
3: It's the window to the back office of my study as it happens.
4: Rabbi Lisa Greshko points to a window into Temple Emmanuel Beth Shalom. The glass is shattered and a streak of black smoke leads up the outside wall.
3: Because of protections we have on the building, the smoke got in, but the fire did not.
4: Police say shortly after midnight, someone threw an incendiary device at the back of the building. Nearby Westmount public security officers heard the noise and apprehended a 38-year-old man. Montreal police spokesperson Jean-Pierre Brabant says he will be questioned by investigators.
5: So we're talking about minor damage, and on scene there was some incendiary object that was found.
4: Last year, someone painted a swastika on the outside of the temple. Grushko says this is yet another incident targeting their community. She's calling on police to step up patrols and elected officials to condemn the incident. Rowan Kennedy, CBC News, Montreal.
1: There's a week to go before Toronto hosts its first World Cup match. City officials say they are prepared. Hundreds of thousands of fans are expected to descend on the city core for games and festivals. Andrew Poslins is Toronto's chief congestion officer. He says there will be no public parking at the stadium by design.
6: Our goal is to move the largest number of people as efficiently as possible in and out of the area, and that's why we're taking a transit-first approach.
1: Transit officials are promising to boost the frequency of service on routes to where the matches are being played, along with extended subway hours. Toronto is also deploying so-called football intelligence officers. These are representatives from foreign police services who will keep tabs on their compatriots and provide advice to Toronto police. Astronauts on board the International Space Station have been told to return to normal duties after a brief scare. The crew members had been told to prepare for a possible evacuation. Air leaks due to microscopic cracks in the aging space station are a chronic issue for the ISS. Thomas Dagla reports.
7: Station Houston on Space to Ground 2.
8: NASA Mission Control warned five astronauts aboard the International Space Station they may need to evacuate as a Russian crew worked to fix a worsening leak.
7: Crew Dragon established safe haven, and if we need to suit up, we will do that.
8: The astronauts moved to a SpaceX capsule docked at the ISS as Russian cosmonauts patched up one of the two leaks. They reportedly proposed using a saw to break into an area to access the second leak. NASA disagreed with the plan, prompting the Russians to pause repair efforts. NASA says cracks and leaks have been a persistent and growing concern on the Russian portion of the station. The U.S. astronauts were later told they could return to normal operations aboard the huge lab that orbits the Earth. Crews are still considering how to address future concerns. Thomas Dagg, CBC News, Toronto.
1: Sunwing Vacations says it is indefinitely suspending all its operations in Cuba until further notice. The island is in the middle of its worst economic and energy crisis in recent history. The Trump administration has pushed Cuba to the brink by imposing a large-scale oil blockade. The move also applies for Sunwing's parent company, WestJet. Sunwing says the decision to suspend operations was difficult. It adds that the company sends its thoughts to those affected by Cuba's ongoing crisis. That is your World This Hour. For news anytime, visit our website, cbcnews.ca. For CBC News, I'm Kaz Boivin.
9: Hello again, Nova Scotia. I'm Jane Sponigal, sitting in for Jeff Douglas, and you're on Main Street. Coming up, Stats Canada says 88,000 jobs were added to the Canadian economy.

0: in May. It's the first significant employment gain since November. We'll drill down more on those numbers and find out what it suggests about the overall health of the economy. Then, a neurosurgeon from the Halifax Infirmary shares the benefits of a new tool they have for life-changing treatment for Parkinson's disease. And following the 4:30 news, get your jazz hands ready because coming up, we'll hear all about the Last Jazz Bliss dance show happening this Sunday. It's the final show by beloved Halifax dance teacher Penny Evans. She's been teaching dance for over 50 years in the city. Stay tuned to hear what fun lies behind the curtain of the show. And a man with a great shuffle ball change is Rob Dublé.
1: These jazz hands are always locked and loaded, ready to go.
0: Yep. I see them
1: at
0: right
1: the drop
0: now.
1: Of a hat. Ta-da! That's right. Traffic jazz hands. There's not much happening on the traffic board right now. There's some heavy traffic coming off the 102 at Connaught Avenue and a bit of traffic coming down Chibucto for the roundabout. But overall, things are moving really well, especially the bridges. Even the Windsor Street Exchange, things are really clear both directions through all of that stuff. Downtown Halifax does see some heavy traffic on lower water, but we're certainly not into that sort of end-to-end heavy one big line of traffic moving through there. So you can't really blame anybody on a sunny Friday afternoon for wanting to be down the water. Front outside of the city, if you are traveling anywhere on the 103 between Martins River and Mahone Bay. Now, Martins River might be a little further north than necessary, but as you get close to that area, be prepared because traffic is moving slowly on that stretch of highway in both directions. This is due to construction. It's been there for a short while. So if you haven't been through there lately, just be prepared for that. And if you have been, you know what to expect. 902-222-3802 for traffic this afternoon. Now, here's Cassie with the headlines.
2: Thanks, Rob. Government officials are weighing in on complaints by a school employee who was stabbed while on the job in 2023 in Bedford. The administrative assistant claimed she had to fight for help from the systems meant to support her. Also in the news, Inverness County says it has identified the source of sediment in the Waikagama water system. The community has been under a boil water advisory for the past 2 weeks. The deputy CAO says they've discovered a crack in the casing in one of the system's two production wells. And a Halifax singer is reflecting on her journey through mental health and addiction challenges after winning an East Coast Music Award recently. And I'll have more on these and other stories at 4:30.
0: Thanks, Cassie. It's coming up to 8 minutes after 4 o'clock. We're wrapping up the week with some surprising economic news for the country. Today, StatsCan released new data that shows the labor market added 88,000 jobs in May. That stronger than expected performance prompted a drop in the unemployment rate. For his insight on what's behind today's job numbers, we've reached Moshe Lander. He's a senior lecturer in the Department of Economics at Concordia University. He's in Montreal. Hi, Moshe.
3: Hello.
0: According to the data, the Canadian economy added far more jobs than some economists had predicted. Why are they better than expected?
3: Well, you know, sometimes randomness just happens and even economists can get things wrong. I think that what we're seeing is that as the economy is trying to adapt to the changing environment, some sectors are saying now is the time to go and hire extra workers. And of course, there's always a little bit of cyclicality element that happens in the summertime, too, where there's a bit of an increase in job hiring. But I think in general that this is reflecting certain industries or growth sectors right now, and they need people to fill the jobs.
0: So what kind of jobs were added in May, and which industries saw job growth?
3: So a lot of the jobs were full-time, and usually when we're having this conversation, especially recently in Canada, the jobs that are being created are mostly part-time, which is frustrating for people that are primarily looking for full-time work. And the industries were things like construction, food and beverage industry, tourism industry, and the job declines were coming in the retail sector, and even youth employment was up, and that's something where we've been having a lot of conversations these days in Canada about the nasty job prospects for young people. They were hired in rather large numbers compared to what we've seen in the last few years.
0: Wow. And a week ago, we learned that Canada's economy entered a technical recession. We were just talking about this. So it means that two consecutive quarters of contraction in economic growth. How do we square a technical recession with today's job numbers?
3: So there's two possible explanations. One is the first quarter GDP numbers went to the end of March, and you and I are talking about job numbers for last month. So it's possible then that we could see in the second quarter, the data shows that Canada's economy grew.

0: in part because of jobs. But the other part of it is sometimes there exists this concept called labor hoarding. And the idea then is that employers might say, even though we're producing less, we don't actually want to lay off workers in response to that lower production, because at some point we do know that there's an upswing that's going to happen and we don't want to go try and find those workers again at a later point. So maybe what we do is we hold on to them now and we say, in exchange for not firing you, we hope that you'll be a little understanding when it comes to asking for wage increases. And instead of having you do your normal job, we're going to have you do little piddly things around the office or around the factory or the maintenance and cleaning that normally goes missing because everybody's so busy working. These are things that wouldn't show up in GDP figures, but would show up in the labor market figures. And so it's entirely possible that both of these things, a declining economy and a strong labor market, can both be true.
1: And what do today's job numbers suggest about the overall health of the economy? Is it good news that there's more full-time jobs?
0: It is better news than what we got last week, right? So I think it's a relative term at this point. I think that the adjective that we're going to be throwing around a lot is resilient. The Canadian economy continues to show that despite the biggest threat to Canada's economy outside of COVID, since the Second World War, we continue to be able to withstand all of the upheaval coming from the Trump administration and what it's doing to the Canadian economy directly and indirectly. And while we might be technically in a recession, the amount of shrinkage of the economy is so mild that coupled with this strong jobs report means that we're not as bad as we think. Now, that does mean that for individuals, they're going to say, look, that really doesn't change my life fundamentally. I still have cost of living and affordability issues. But to some extent, psychology matters within the economy. And if at least we're a little more optimistic, that's the type of thing that can actually generate some economic growth on its own.
1: And is it good news that there was more youth employment?
0: Well, if you're young, yes.
1: So, okay.
0: Look, I think that the biggest problem that young people are having these days is, you know, the age-old conversation that you and I would have had in our youth. How do I get a job without experience, and how do I get experience without a job? So if there's a path for them to find that job, then that's the type of thing that they can use as momentum to get them into a later stage in their life. And that's the type of thing, too, that can help them build up things like credit and references to help them then. So maybe they're not on their parents' couches into their 30s or 40s, the way a lot of people in this generation might think is the future of youth these days.
1: And so does that help the economy overall then, I guess, in the long term?
0: I think that the more people that are working, the better it is for the economy, not just now, but going forward as well, because you don't want people in their 30s to be getting their first job, right? So getting that job when you're 13, 14, 15 years of age isn't just good for the economy itself, but it's also good for the psychology of young people to understand the basics of responsibility and accountability and things like that, so that it helps them when they get into much more serious jobs or when they start to enter into careers, they have a little bit of that understanding of this is what the labor market expects out of them, and that the labor market is maybe not as compassionate or forgiving as parents might be. And so, you know, that discipline can also be a big help to the medium long-term performance of the economy.
1: And as we go ahead over the next few weeks, what indicators will you be following?
0: I think all economists follow the same basic indicators, right? We're going to look at the exchange rate, and we've got an interest rate decision coming up next week, GDP numbers, unemployment numbers. The one that always interests me is Canada's productivity number. And I've come on this show, maybe not to talk to you, but I've come on this show numerous times to say that Canada's biggest problem facing itself is its flat to declining productivity over the last 35 years. This outdates 10 years of Trudeau or Liberal rule. And this is the type of thing that, you know, I really want to see if that number can start to turn around and go on the upswing. That to me is the solution to cost of living and affordability issues. Everything else is just window dressing. And those macro variables are going to kind of determine the short-term performance of the economy and decisions by the Bank of Canada and so forth.
1: All right. Well, Moshe, thank you so much for this.
0: My pleasure.
1: Moshe Lander is a senior lecturer in the Department of Economics at Concordia University.

0: The latest from Andrew Schaeffer's Clever Hopes, that was Do It All Again.
1: Well, when I was
2: Hello, please leave a message after the tone.
3: Hi, this is David Friendly in Lunenburg, spreading the news that the Mahone Bay Legion Swing Band is once again presenting its popular Swing Into Summer dance that has been an annual event since 2010. COVID years excepted, of course. But now we're back at it with every bit as much excitement and energy as in the days BC. Whether you love the traditional swing tunes like In the Mood or the really peppy Sing Sing Sing, we have it all for you this Saturday night, June 6th at 8 p.m. Just when you think you have run out of steam, we'll slide in a nice slow tune like Blue Skies or a Latin favorite such as Green Eyes. The ticket fee is $10 per person. Yes, that is indeed the same price as in 2010, and we will be sharing the revenues with We Feed Lunenburg. The cash bar will help support the Mahone Bay Legion, Branch 49. So come to the Mahone Bay Legion on Pond Street at 8 p.m. this Saturday. The music is in you.
0: Deep brain stimulation is considered a life-changing treatment for people with Parkinson's disease and essential tremor disorder. It's a type of neurosurgery that's been around for decades, and Nova Scotia is home to one of the newest tools to perform this surgery. The Lexel Vantage Frame makes the procedure safer, faster, and more efficient. Dr. Lutz Weiss is a neurosurgeon at the Halifax Infirmary, and he spoke with the CBC's Meg Campbell.
4: Can you give us a breakdown of what deep brain stimulation is?
5: Deep brain stimulation is a surgical neurosurgery.

0: surgical procedure where we implant electrodes into the brain, and as the name says, deep into the brain, to treat mainly movement disorders. For example, Parkinson's disease or tremors, and mainly the movement portion of the disease. So patients who have difficulties walking or moving their arms, who have tremors or shaking, or who have stiffness in their arms and limbs. So that's kind of what deep brain stimulation stands for. And the treatment has been established, I would say, 20, 30 years ago. And it's a very well-studied treatment, and it's life-changing for these patients. Yes. So they have much more freedom throughout the day to go about their day, move, walk, use their arms and hands.
1: Yeah. And how exactly does this new tool help with DBS?
0: Yeah, so maybe we have to take a step back. So the new tool is a so-called stereotactic frame. And what those frames are, they bring the precision to the brain. Yeah. So it is a frame where the patient's head is fixed into with four pins, so that the head cannot move a bit during the surgery. So the fixation of the head, but it also gives us a coordinate system of the head. Yeah. So stereotactic means, it's from Greek. So stereos means space and taxis means moving. So moving in space. So we have these frames to coordinate our instruments within the brain and with a very high precision. So what we do is we, at the beginning of the surgery, we fixate the head in those frames. Of course, either under local anesthesia with some freezing or under general anesthesia, the patient being asleep. But then we have a very, very precise way of accessing the brain. And this new tool gives us even more precision than we had in the past. So far, the accuracy of those frames was plus minus 1 millimeter. And now we can go to a tenth of a millimeter with this new device.
1: And how has your practice changed because of this?
0: Yeah, so as I say, it's nothing really new. So this concept has been around for almost 100 years, and the first commercially available frames were there like 80 years ago. But over time, those frames evolved and they kept up kind of connected with the newest technology we have. And so the combination of this new frame with our newest imaging technology and imaging software that we have, so that enables us to plan those surgeries ahead of time. We basically virtually operate the patients before the patient enters the room. And that taking all that work of planning, et cetera, outside of the operating room and having that precision, we save a lot of OR time. So instead of having a surgery that takes 8 hours, now it only takes 4. And at the same time, having a higher precision for the patients.
1: Okay, so it sounds like it's improving the quality and length of patient care then.
0: Yeah, so it's not only the time of the surgery that is improved. You can imagine undergoing surgery is always stressful for patients. And in the past, we had to do those surgeries awake. And then being 6 or 8 hours awake in a frame like that is quite stressful for a patient. And we feel that now with this higher precision, the new imaging tools we have, we can operate those patients safely asleep, and that takes away a lot of stress for those patients. And we feel that the patients are doing better with this new technology, and they also recover much quicker from the surgery. So instead of staying in the hospital for 3-4 days after the surgery, now they usually go home a day after the surgery.
1: Oh, wow. And what role do innovations like this play in relieving the current healthcare burden that the province is facing right now?
0: Yeah, I mean, of course, neurosurgery is only a small part of healthcare in Nova Scotia, and we cannot solve all the issues we have with access to care. But I think we can, like, these small incremental changes do improve the access for our patients. So the wait lists for these life-changing surgeries go down, because instead of doing one surgery a day, we can do 2 or 3 surgeries in one day. And we can just use our OR time and the resources we have in the hospital a bit more

0: more efficient at the same time improving the care and the quality for those patients.
1: And I think that's all the questions I had today, but do you want to add anything more before I let you go?
0: I just find it fascinating. This is a life-changing. The most important or most satisfying part of this surgery is actually seeing those patients a month or 6 months after the surgery and seeing the relief and improvement in those patients. And that's the biggest motivation. And at the same time, seeing the continual progress we have in the technology is also very, very satisfying.
1: Yeah. Well, thank you so much for speaking with me today.
0: Well, thank you very much for your interest.
2: That's Dr. Lutz Weiss, a neurosurgeon at the Halifax Infirmary. He was speaking with the CBC's Meg Campbell.

0: From her Goldie Boutillier Presents Goldie Montana album, Goldie Boutillier with Neon Nuptials. A couple of weeks ago, Goldie picked up the ECMA for Album of the Year, as well as Breakthrough Artist of the Year. Rob Dublé, is there a breakthrough in traffic?
1: I thought I was going to say, is there an ECMA for Breakthrough in Traffic of the Year?
0: And
1: I don't think
0: that's
1: there
0: not...
1: is. That's, you know, we're in still discussions about opening that as a category, but, you know, fingers crossed, maybe next year.
0: Well, you're a winner to me always, Rob.
1: Traffic's pretty good on

0: of Angela Light, one of two employees who was stabbed by a student at Charles P. Allen High in 2023 following a provincial cabinet meeting on Thursday. Light spoke out earlier this week in an exclusive interview with CBC News. She said HRCE has withheld wages and pension contributions since she went off work.
1: And their ability to support their employers, or employees, sorry. They've done an incredible job. I can't speak to the specifics of this case. This case is horrendous. It really is. But when it comes to the RCEs, I have the full faith in them.
0: Light has received an outpouring of support since her story was published on Tuesday, but she says she's not heard from anyone within HRCE or McGuire's department. RCMP in Victoria County, Cape Breton, are looking for help after a man died and another received life-threatening injuries in a single car crash on the Cabot Trail. It happened in the early evening of May 30th near the Blaze Road intersection between Cape North and Big Interval. RCMP say a white Honda Civic left the Cabot Trail and hit the ditch. Passersby helped the two men until first responders could arrive. RCMP are asking anyone who saw the vehicle on that day or has dash cam footage to come forward. A boil water advisory for Waikagama may last another 2 weeks. The advisory has been in place since May 22nd. Melanie Beaton is deputy CAO for Inverness County. She says the Waikagama water system has two production wells.
2: Earlier this week, we had production well number two, Cameron, and it was discovered at about approximately 160 feet below ground that there were cracks and holes in the well casing. So that means that production well number two has reached the end of its useful life, and it has since been isolated from the system.
0: Beaton says the county is now working with the province to install a UV disinfection system in the functioning well. She says once that's in place and following inspections, it's hoped the boil water advisory will be lifted. In the meantime, she says work is underway to find suitable locations for two new wells. The people of Cape Breton are celebrating Ocean Week for a 10th straight year. The event's an opportunity to celebrate living near the Bredore Lake. The CBC's Ethan Hunt has that story.
3: Sydney marine ecologist Bruce Hatcher has been exploring the oceans for 32 years. He's worked in 25 countries and six seas.
4: World Oceans Day is about one ocean. And for all of the oceans of the world to be healthy, then you can't have a whole bunch of parts that aren't healthy, because they are actually communicating with the parts that are healthy. This Bredore Lake is a bit of a microcosm of that.
3: Hatcher volunteers with the Eros Namara Discovery Center in Iona. He says the Bredore is healthy, but the point of World Oceans Day is so everyone understands why that is and how they can keep it that way.
4: That's why there's a discussion of all the hundreds, thousands of things that we could measure to. I mean, it's like the same with the human body. You know, you can measure how much subcutaneous fat someone has. You can look at their eyeballs.
3: An eighth grade class from Waikagma Education Center is learning some of Hatcher's methods.
5: It's important to keep care of the one thing that's been supporting us since the dawn of time.
3: The students learned how to measure the salt levels of the lake and what critters call it home. Ethan Hunt, CBC News, Iona.
0: A Halifax singer is sharing her story of resilience after a breakthrough moment in her career at the East Coast Music Awards. Lindsay Meisner won the award for Best R&B and Soul Release this year. As Gareth Hampshire tells us, her win is the result of years of work, including battling through some hard times.
6: This is the song that won Halifax's Lindsay Meisner R&B and Soul Release of the Year at the East Coast Music Awards, a moment she's worked for most of her life while overcoming mental health and addictions and working four jobs to chase her dream.
7: I feel like I am a perfect example of resilience. I do not stop. I refuse to stop, because any time in my life that I have stopped, nothing has happened. My life went downward.
8: She's talking to me.
6: Dartmouth-based Alex Mead produced the song and sees the award as a possible breakthrough moment.
9: Getting recognition like this is something you can hang your hat on, and it can be a powerful kind of ignition to maybe the next phase of your career.
6: In North

0: And Halifax, where she's from, her friend Judith Morris is proud.
1: She kind of just really knows how to persevere, and she's just always known that this is what she was kind of meant to do.
0: Meisner still helps others in difficult times as a shelter coordinator, finding people housing, along with her other jobs, to support her music. Gareth Hampshire, CBC News, Halifax.
2: And people in Cape Breton saw an unusual white dot flying overhead yesterday. It turned out to be a balloon on a mission across the Atlantic. It's called the Atlantic Explorer. It's a hydrogen-filled balloon with three pilots on board, all packed into an open-air aluminum frame basket about the size of a closet. Kevin Stass is the head of flight control for the mission.
3: Once they get out onto the ocean, although the scenery isn't, there's nothing really to look at, but the stars, and the moon and the stars. I mean, it's quite amazing because there's no light pollution there, and it's quite an amazing sight.
2: Stats says the team took off from Maine yesterday and is unsure when or where they will land in Europe. They're depending on the wind to take them there. And that's the news to this hour.
4: Thanks, Cassie. I'm Jane Sponigal, sitting in for Jeff Douglas, and Ryan Snodden, sitting in for Ryan Snodden, is here. Our CBC afternoon meteorologist, Ryan Snodden, is here in Studio A with me. Ryan, how's the weather looking?
5: It's fantastic. It's a really, really, really nice afternoon out there. The winds are in from the northeast, so it is cooler along that Northumberland shore. Cumberland, Colchester, Pictou, Antigonish County, seeing temperatures right now in the 13 to 15 range. Down through Truro, Parsboro, shielded from that northeast flow a little bit, we're into the high teens, and we're into the 20s pretty much everywhere else, from the valley through the Halifax area, down the south shore, and all the way back to Yarmouth, where temperatures are ranging right now between 20 and even 26 degrees in places like Kedgy and New Ross. So it's a really, really nice afternoon, and will be a really nice evening as well. Get out and enjoy. Partly cloudy tonight. We'll see fog patches developing. Light winds, lows tonight of 4 to 8 degrees. So it will cool off. We'll see for Saturday mainly cloudy skies, but some solid sunny periods in the mix for tomorrow. And the cloud cover looks to me mostly like high-level cloud cover, so that, you know, that thin cloud cover where the sun will still get through. And so make sure you've got the sunscreen on. Those are the days that are a little bit tricky where you're like, oh, it's not that sunny. And then you walk home and you're completely torched. So just make sure that you've got the sunscreen on for tomorrow. We will see winds from the southeast, 20 gusting to 40, highs of 18 to 22 tomorrow. But that's going to be inland because the winds, again, from the southeast will keep temperatures more like 14, 15 along that Atlantic coastline, even cooler if your feet are right in the water. And then for Sunday, we've got a damper day shaping up. Cloudy skies, periods of rain off and on, especially later in the day. We'll see rainfall totals of 5 to 15 millimeters throughout the day on Sunday, and then another 5 to 15 Sunday night. Highs on Sunday of 16 to 20, though, so it will be mild. So if you want to head out, just check the radar, keep your umbrella handy, but not a day that will be a washout by any stretch. But Saturday is certainly the better day to get out in the garden, and then let Mother Nature do some watering for you on Sunday. And then we're back, warming up right away. Monday looks pretty cool, 10 to 14, with a good chance for morning showers, then clearing. But back on track Tuesday, Wednesday, Thursday of next week, back into the 20s with some sunshine.
4: So this all seems pretty normal for this time of year,
5: yeah, it
4: right?
5: really does. Absolutely.
4: Okay. Awesome. Thanks, Ryan.
5: Have a great weekend.
4: Enjoy, especially that sunny Saturday.
5: Yes, you too.
4: Ryan Snodden is CBC's afternoon meteorologist. You can see his full weather forecast on CBC Nova Scotia News at 6 on CBC TV. Rob Dublay.
6: Mm-hmm.
4: How's the traffic looking? Yeah, is it as good as that forecast?
6: It is. I'm easing into the weekend, too. Peninsula's moving really well. A little bit of heavy traffic on Lower Water Street, for sure. And I think that's probably where we all want to be. There's heavy traffic coming off the 102 at Bears and a bit on Connaught. A bit on Quinpool heading down into the roundabout. But overall, bridges are in great shape. Tiny bit of traffic coming down the 111 headed for the former tolls. And the Forest Hills extension towards Maine's a bit busy. Overall, everything looks to be in ship shape. Looks good. We're going to hope it stays that way. But if it does not, 902-222-3802 is the number to text or call.
4: The curtain is closing on the career of one Halifax choreographer. Penny Evans has been on the scene for over 50 years and has impacted the lives of countless dancers in the province. On Sunday, many of those dancers are coming out to put on one last show as a great big thank you. Penny and one of her students, Lydia Zimmer, are on

0: on the line to reminisce. Welcome to Main Street.
1: Thank you
2: for having us.
1: Yes.
0: Penny, let me start with you. How has it been to teach dance and choreograph dance in Halifax for over 50 years? Can you believe that number?
1: It's kind of amazing, actually, when you think about it. I never expected to be a dance instructor at all. And it just sort of fell in my lap at the right time when I was turning 20, 55 years ago. And I've been teaching. I'm a teacher and a person that likes to choreograph and produce things. But teaching is very important to me. So I was talking to my friend Woody Lindstone, who's one of my students and a good friend. We went to a show and I said to him, I think I've got one more left in me. And he said, really? Do tell. And that's how I got the idea. That's why this idea started to do this, the last Jazz Bliss show.
0: And because you've produced other Jazz Bliss shows in the past, and so this Sunday is the last one.
1: That's it. I'm retiring in November when I turn 75.
0: Okay. What can people expect in this last show?
1: They will have enjoyment. It's not about anything dark or anything. It's going to be just fun, and everybody's celebrating the joy of what they do. It's a very interesting combination of all the elements of Halifax dance minus our children's program, and because it's an adult show. And there's some beautiful, beautiful, wonderful young people that have been doing their studies here at Halifax Dance and other places too, of course. And so that's what I did. I put a few of my own pieces from the past to some of the ones that I really liked. And then the rest is going to be all about what Halifax Dance is about. I want to really stress that I'm not a lone wolf in this. I'm a very collaborative person who loves to work with various different people. And so that's what we're doing in the show, showing all the nuances and color of Halifax dance.
0: So this is a bit of a greatest hits of some of your favorite pieces from the past?
1: Yeah, I guess you'd say that. The pieces that I picked are pieces that I think it was a trouble to find the right people to perform them, because some of them are very specific to a kind of dancer that you need for them. And as well, though, I have some of my adult students that have been dancing for many years, but it's not their living or anything. They just love the art of dance. So they're amateur dancers doing a professional show, as well as there's professional dancers doing the show as well. So it's a real combination.
0: And what kind of styles will we see?
1: Well, you're going to see contemporary jazz, which is a more a now kind of style of music. And then you're going to see some musical theater from Broadway. And you're going to see some kind of goofy pieces as well.
0: Goofy pieces.
1: Yeah, goofy. I like to laugh, you know. So there's things that people will, example, this one isn't goofy, but it's hilariously funny. The opening number is a close brush with dance. And what you're going to see is people dancing on chairs, brushing their hair. And it's very, very lovely. The Young Company has done that about 3 or 4 times in the past. And Pam Grundy, the choreographer, has done it all across Canada. She choreographed it in the 1970s. So it's been around a long time, this piece.
0: And you mentioned Halifax Dance in passing. What's your history with Halifax Dance?
1: I am one of the founders. I've been here since the beginning. And it was called Dance Co-op at the time. It was during the in the 60s, when everything was, they were trying to create cooperatives all over the place. And we got money from various government bodies. It was during the Trudeau government way back then. And then they created grants. And I remember one of them was called RH Positive, and it was called Replenish Halifax Positively. I like that name. And then we did a thing called Chance to Dance for 3 years with government money, and then they said, you're on your own after that. But so we had established ourselves, and we would do 5-week-long, very intense training way back in the 70s in Halifax. So that was really something.
0: What was the scene like then? What was the dance scene in Halifax like when you started?
1: Well, there was a few ballet schools around, and there were some. I did my national dance teacher's training with Jackie Moriarty of Dartmouth, and I went over to England and got my papers and all that. There wasn't a collective cooperative kind of style. We were doing like contact improv and all that stuff back then. And then Halifax Dance started. As we went along, we had to take technical classes, and we had to figure out how we could actually teach properly and all that. So we used to bring people in to teach us that. And then we'd all go off somewhere and study.

0: well, and I used to study in New York, I was going to London. I used to study with Ballet Jazz School, did Toronto, Vancouver. Jacob's Pillow, I was in Jacob's Pillow where I met Lynn Simonson, this famous person from New York, and then I go to New York and study her classes, and I've taken the Broadway steps and Broadway down, Broadway, and just all over the place.
1: Wow, that's incredible.
0: Yeah, it's been quite the ride.
1: And Lydia, I want to bring you in here. You're a former student of Penny's. Can you tell me about when you first became a student of Penny's?
2: Yes, yeah. So I was I started dancing when I was 8, and I was in the intensive training program just right off the bat that Halifax Dance offers. And Penny's class is just my favorite. Every week, I got to express myself in a way that was more in like the contemporary jazzy land and fluid and expressive versus, you know, ballet is really technical and strict. And it was just such a joy to be a part of Penny's classes. You know, even though I'm young, or I was young, it was so impressionable on me, you know, even to this day. And Penny and I have stayed in touch forever, which is wonderful. And Penny's a big supporter of mine, and I'll forever be grateful for that.
1: And, you know, I took a few ballet classes back in my day. I did not become a professional in any sense. Did Penny have an influence on your dance career?
2: Absolutely. I made a piece for Motion Dance called Mercurials. Mm-hmm. And I kind of brought some slinky legs in there with the bevel foot Penny, as you know.
0: Oh my goodness, they're doing the bevel.
2: Yes, and Penny immediately after seeing my piece was like, the bevel, it's there. And I was like, Penny, the bevel will always be there. And I think just the joy that Penny brings to a studio and her creativity is like exceptional. So it definitely been, I think has rubbed off on me over the years.
1: Well, and you started dance classes when you were 8, but then you went off when you were 16 to the ballet school, right?
2: Yes. Yeah. So I trained in the summer programs just here and there across Canada. I guess I was decent enough to get accepted to ballet school. It was just for grade 12, and it was at Walnut Hill School for the Arts. And then I continued on to get my Bachelor of Fine Arts at the Boston Conservatory. And I've been making work since in different cities in the U.S., but I'm here now.
1: Do you think that's a credit to Penny that got you started?
2: Oh, absolutely. Like the fluidity and the joy of dance comes directly from Penny.
0: Well, I would like to say that it was the whole team of us. I don't want to pinpoint myself here.
2: It was a team effort, but, you know, it takes a community. But Penny is like, really, Penny was always at the forefront.
0: My goodness.
1: Penny, how does it feel to hear that?
0: Well, I never knew that.
2: But yeah.
0: You know what's so funny is that I knew Lydia at a very early age was the one that I was. She just showed it right off really early. And there was seriousness about her as well. She really, you knew that she was wanting to make this her life. You don't see that clearly that often, that young, I'll put it that way.
1: And Penny, now you are down at the theater rehearsing for your last show.
0: Yep.
1: How does it feel to you think about that?
0: Oh, I'm ready to leave. I mean, just because I think it's time I should go. But I gave myself a mark quite a few years back. I said, I'm going to make it till I'm 75, and then I'm going to say goodbye. I mean, I'll probably have a few private students or something like that. And then I thought, okay, I can go out quietly, or I can go out with a bang, and I've decided to go out with a bang.
1: It's probably hard to choose one, but is there a moment from your 55 years choreographing here that really kind of stands out to you?
0: Scheherazade. It's a piece that I did for the intensive training program with, and then their level, I think they were 1 and 2s or 2 and 3 level. And it was an epic piece of choreography that I did with these very young bodies. And it just was hilarious. There's so many of them though. There's all kinds of pieces. And I'll say that the one that Lydia did too, the Freedom Birds, that was special as well.
1: And Lydia, is there a moment that stands out for you of working with Penny?
2: Freedom Birds. And just like the day-to-day classes, Penny always, like, she was just so supportive of me, and like even to this day. And, you know, sometimes in other classes the feedback isn't always constructive or nice, and Penny has a way of explaining things and giving constructive feedback that makes you

0: like a really, you feel good in your body, you're confident, and it carries you forward in your classes. It just continues and continues.
1: Because ballet can be tough and strict, right?
0: Oh, yes.
2: It's a hard go to be a dancer.
0: People don't realize how difficult dancing is. I really don't think people, well, because we're challenged to make it look nice and fluid. And so I think sometimes when people watch jazz or, you know, ballet, the understanding isn't super there that how difficult it really is. Some people obviously do, but the amount of training that goes in, you know, hearing Penny's history, going to Steps on Broadway, that's a major studio in New York, like all tons of very famous dancers have trained there. And yeah, it's just very impressive that Penny could bring all of her knowledge and bring it back to Halifax. And it's applied to all of us students. And as we've gotten older, it just lives in our bones.
1: Sunday night, what will each of you be thinking about as the show wraps up?
2: I'm going to stand center back and watch the blocking, their spacing, see if they get it. That's a technical thing. Because they all know their dances. I just want to make sure they fill the space equally the way they need to do it.
1: So you'll be thinking about the technique right down to the last minute.
2: Oh yeah, I won't say if I see mistakes, I'll just say if you get back in, that's really good. That's the thing. If you make a mistake, you get back in.
0: Yeah, exactly. You just slink right back in. I'll be trying to not let a hairbrush fly out of my hand.
2: she's doing the close brush.
0: The first piece. Yeah.
2: Oh, that I can hardly wait to see that number. That's going to be so good.
0: It's so fun. It's exceptionally fun to dance in.
2: It's wonderful.
1: It sounds like Sunday is going to be a fun day. And Penny, like you said, full of enjoyment. Not a sad day, a celebration.
2: That's it, exactly. And you can drink a glass of wine if you're 19 years and older.
1: Well, there you go.
2: While you're watching the show and have some little treats like popcorn and things like that.
1: Well, thank you both for taking time out of rehearsing. I want to make sure that you get all that blocking right because Penny will be looking closely.
2: I will. I'll scrutinize them.
1: Well, I'll let you get back to it.
2: Okay. Thank you so much.
0: Awesome. Thank you.
1: Thank you so much.
2: Thank you. Okay.
0: Bye.
1: That was Halifax dance teacher and choreographer Penny Evans and one of her students, Lydia Zimmer. I was speaking to them earlier this afternoon. You can catch that show, The Last Jazz Bliss, on Sunday at the Lighthouse Art Center in Halifax. There are two shows, one at 2:30 p.m. and one at 7. For more information on tickets, you can visit lighthouseartcenter.ca. Penny mentioned in that interview there would be a Broadway-style number, so just before we hung up, I asked Penny what song they were performing that number to. She said, "The Rhythm of Life from Sweet Charity." So from the 1969 movie, here is Sammy Davis Jr.

rhythm of life. And the rhythm of life is a powerful beat. Puts a tingle in your fingers and a tingle in your feet. Rhythm in your bedroom, rhythm in the street. Yes, the rhythm of life is a powerful beat.

0: Daddy spread the gospel in Milwaukee. Took his walkie-talkie to Rocky Ridge.
1: Blew his way to Canton, then to Scranton, till he landed under the Manhattan Bridge.
0: Daddy was a new sensation, got himself a congregation, built up quite an operation down below.

0: If you were in Cape Breton yesterday, you might have caught what looks like a white hot air balloon flying over the island. It's actually a hydrogen-filled balloon called the Atlantic Explorer. Its goal is to make it across the Atlantic Ocean. It took off from Presque Isle, Maine on Thursday. Chris Tinsky is a local photographer that got some pictures of the balloon as it passed over. In one of his photos, you can see the pilots dumping sand in order to go higher. He spoke with the CBC's Anna Rack.
1: Well, when I was driving home from work yesterday at approximately 5:30, I could just see one little dot in the sky. I guess from afar, it didn't look like much of anything, just a round, very small circle in the sky. Maybe the sun was beating down on it. The balloon itself appears to be white, so it kind of just looked like maybe a tiny, small circle with a bit of light hitting it from a distance. Yeah, not much of anything really, just, you know. You knew it wasn't a plane. It was obviously something different.
2: Yeah, small thing on a big mission.
1: That's right, yeah. I already knew what it was because I'd seen it on my flight radar app that tracks all planes and airplanes and flying crafts through the air. So I seen it there. I found it interesting. And sure enough, it wasn't even that far from my home on the way home, so.
2: What about, you know, like things flying over the island, like really interest you? Like, why do you always keep an eye on what's flying over?
1: I don't always keep an eye on it. I had wind that there was an air balloon in the area. And when I checked the radar app, it just happened to be somewhere almost over maybe Iona by the time I noticed it.
2: Gotcha. Wow.
1: So, so the app, when you hear some low flying planes, you know, you're curious to see what they are. And this day and age, there's now an app that can tell you pretty much everything. So that's the advantage of that little app.
0: That was Chris Tinsky, a local photographer, speaking with the CBC's Anna Rack. The balloon flew over the island yesterday, heading across the Atlantic. And you can find out more about the expedition on our website.
3: Sounds terrifying.
0: Well, are there any balloons in traffic?
3: Not that I've been made aware of. If that does happen to come up, I'd love to hear from somebody.
0: Looking out. I don't see any in the sky right now.
3: No, it's looked pretty clear out there. The roads are almost as clear as the sky. A couple of spots where you'll see a bit of heaviness happening. Lower Water Street, fairly busy, not end-to-end, but there's some heavy spots down there for sure. And it looks like there's heavy traffic coming off the By High at Connaught Avenue, and maybe going down Quinpool towards the roundabout. So really, those are the top three for the peninsula. Over in Dartmouth, it would definitely be the Forest Hills Extension headed towards the intersection with Maine, but even that's not terribly backed up. And then out in Bedford, I do see some heavy traffic happening on Hammonds Plains Road, but really only before the intersection with Lucasville, which is probably a pleasant treat leading into a decent weather weekend. It's kind of like ease into it. Everything else is pretty good. There's some heavy traffic headed south on the highway number 2 in Fall River. There is road work happening there. So that's what's causing that one. 902-222-3802 for traffic.
4: Across 4 continents and 13 countries, the world's most elite athletes will compete in intense, high-level events in the Diamond League. Watch Marco Arop, Femke Bol, Julian Alfred, Faith Kipyegon, and Carsten Warholm push their limits across 15 different events. Don't miss Diamond League Track and Field all season long on CBC and CBC Gem.
5: I'm Stephanie Skanderas. Tonight, new data shows a surprise employment jump. We'll look at what that says about Canada's economy. Plus, astronauts on the International Space Station were told to prepare for the worst, an evacuation in deep space. That and more on Your World Tonight at 6:30 in Newfoundland.
6: From CBC News, The World This Hour, I'm Kaz Bovin. 3 Scottish men have pleaded guilty to charges stemming from the death of an Owen Sound, Ontario restaurant owner in 2023. The man was fatally punched as the men tried to flee without paying their bill.

0: Ripley Shannock has more.
1: Robert Evans Jr. pleaded guilty to manslaughter for throwing the punch that led to Sharif Rahman's death. 25-year-old Evans Jr. apologized, saying, quote, "I'm sickened by the damage I've caused." His father, Robert Evans Sr., and uncle, Barry Evans, were both charged as accessories after the fact for helping him flee the country. Justice Chris Chorney sentenced each to 21 months in prison, which is covered by the time served in pretrial custody. They will stay in custody until CBSA moves to deport them. The Crown and defense made a joint submission that Evans Jr. served 42 months for manslaughter, or an additional 8 months. Owen Sound resident Maureen Ahmed knows the Rahman family.
2: I personally think it wasn't enough.
1: Rahman's family were not in court. The Crown read a statement on their behalf saying they struggled daily and are lost. Evans Jr. will be back in court next month. Philip Shaddock, CBC News, Toronto.
0: Statistics Canada's latest employment numbers came with a pleasant surprise. They showed jobs shot up by 88,000 in May. That's much more than the 10,000 jobs forecast by economists. It pushes Canada's unemployment rate down about a third of a percentage to 6.6%. Most of the jobs were in full-time work, boosted by a surge in construction. BC, Alberta, and Ontario saw the greatest gains. The one-time top-up to the GST rebate is landing in some Canadians' bank accounts today. It has a new name, and the federal government is promising that the payments will increase. David Thurton has more.
3: What about all this fruit?
4: Prime Minister Mark Carney talking to grocery shoppers at a store in Brampton, Ontario, telling them about the federal government's attempt to ease the price pain at the checkout for those eligible.
5: Today, 12 million Canadians will receive a first-time increase in what's called the groceries and essentials benefit.
4: The new benefit replaces the GST-HST credit. The regular payments are increasing by 25% starting next month, but in order to get immediate support, low and modest income earners are receiving a one-time top-up starting today.
5: So it's a significant amount of money, checks up to $533 today for a family of four to help with the pressures on cost of living.
4: Those eligible for the GST-HST payment will automatically receive the new Canada Groceries and Essentials benefit. David Thurton, CBC News, Ottawa.
0: Quebec's health minister, Sonia Bélanger, has tabled a bill to ban the sale of energy drinks to children under 16. That comes after a teenager died in 2024 after drinking a can of Red Bull while taking medication for ADHD. The adoption is being held up by opposition from one conservative member of the National Assembly. Mighty Blanchette Vezina says there has not been enough time to study the bill properly. Texas is racing to contain an outbreak of New World screwworm after a calf on a farm was found to be infested this week. The flesh-eating parasite has not been encountered on U.S. soil in decades, but cases were increasing in Central America and Mexico. So U.S. authorities had been expecting the screwworm to make its way north eventually. Governor Greg Abbott says the state is taking preventative measures.
6: It involves the release of sterile flies. It breaks the pest's reproduction cycle. The prevention requires the release of millions of sterile flies in targeted regions.
0: The female flies only mate once in their lifetime, meaning the eggs they lay would remain unfertilized. U.S. cattle ranchers fear an outbreak could decimate herds and reduce beef production. Finally, hopes for fresh diplomacy between Kyiv and Moscow have been quashed. Russian President Vladimir Putin says he does not see any point in meeting the Ukrainian leader. Volodymyr Zelensky suggested face-to-face peace talks in an open letter yesterday. The Ukrainian president also requested a ceasefire with Russia, but that was also dismissed by Vladimir Putin. That's your World This Hour for CBC News. I'm Kaz Boivin.
7: Welcome back, Nova Scotia. I'm Jane Sponigal, sitting in for Jeff Douglas, and you're on Main Street. Just ahead, like you heard in the news, Google has an unconventional plan to try and get rid of disease-carrying mosquitoes in Florida and California. Illnesses from mosquitoes result in about a million deaths a year globally. And are more young people looking to join the Canadian Armed Forces. While if the number of cadets at the 560 Moncton Army Cadet Corps is any indication, it might be a growing career path. We'll hear

0: what the CBC's Maryam Mezbah found out. And closer to 6 o'clock, Orphan Black star Tatiana Maslany is back with another thriller. Coming up, pop culture columnist Rad Simon Pillay is here to talk about Maximum Pleasure Guaranteed. And if you're looking at the traffic right now, I think Maximum Pleasure Guaranteed.
1: I wouldn't say maximum, but I'm maybe two levels below maximum. There's a couple spots. And one of them, like Lower Water Street, still quite busy. I'm sure a lot of people want to be down on the waterfront on a sunny Friday afternoon. So that's that. There's some heavy traffic coming off the 102 at Connaught Avenue. And there's some heavy traffic on Hammonds Plains Road headed out towards Lucasville. Outside of the city, and I guess, I don't know if it's canceled outside of the city, but if you're on Duke Street headed for the 102, we did get a report of an incident that's happened there. It doesn't seem to be impacting traffic getting through the area, so just, you know, safety first in that one. And then if you're using the 103, we're still seeing heavy traffic in both directions down around Mahone Bay. That is related to some road work that's been happening in the area. So just be prepared, you know, if you're hoping to get out this weekend and head down that way, to add some time to your commute, because that work's been happening for some time now. 902-222-3802 for traffic. Now, here's Cassie with the headlines.
2: Thanks, Rob. Nova Scotia's Minister of Education says he has full faith in the Halifax Regional Centre for Education after a worker who was stabbed alleged a lack of support. Brenda McGuire was asked about the case of Angela Light. She was one of two employees who was stabbed by a student at Charles P. Allen High School in 2023. Light spoke out earlier this week in an exclusive interview with CBC. She said HRCE has withheld wages and pension contributions since she went off work after the attack. And Cape Breton RCMP are asking for the public's help investigating a fatal crash on the Cabot Trail last weekend. On Saturday at around 7:45, first responders were called to the crash on Blaze Road in Big Interval. A 20-year-old man from South Harbour died at the scene. A second person was taken to hospital with non-life-threatening injuries. Police are asking that anyone who may have witnessed the crash who has not yet come forward to reach out to police. And I'll have more news at 5:30.
0: Thanks, Cassie. The tech giant Google has an unconventional plan to cut down on invasive disease-carrying mosquitoes in the U.S. The company is asking the U.S. federal government for permission to release millions of sterilized male mosquitoes in California and Florida. It might sound crazy, but Google says the strategy aims to reduce disease-carrying mosquitoes over time. Illnesses from mosquitoes result in about a million deaths a year globally. Here to explain is Jason Tetreault, a microbiologist and author of The Germ Code. Hi, Jason.
3: Hello there.
0: So what exactly is this proposal by Google? It sounds kind of far-fetched.
3: Yeah, I know. Initially, when you think about it, well, they want an experimental use permit to essentially take a mosquito species with the name Culex quincafasciatus, and then we're going to use a bacterium called Wolbachia, and we're going to put that into the mosquitoes, and then all of a sudden, we're not going to have viruses anymore. It sounds a bit far-fetched, but let me explain something here. Wolbachia is a bacterium that is naturally known to infect mosquitoes, and when it does, it renders males sterile. So if you essentially take that natural ecological reality, bring it into the lab, and infect a number of mosquitoes, in this case millions, and then you bring them into an environment, what's going to happen is that those mosquitoes are going to mate, but there's not going to be any offspring. That creates a crash in the population of the mosquitoes, down about 75-80%, and any viruses that happen to be inside those mosquitoes essentially disappears.
0: What's been the reaction to this proposal in the U.S.?
3: Not that great. The public comments have suggested that there's a lot of social media rather than scientific concerns. We're seeing a large distrust of companies and governments. We're seeing people saying that we're using biological agents to control humans. Some people are saying that this hasn't been tested enough. Where have we heard that before? And there are others who are saying that they just don't want to be bitten by these mosquitoes and have the bacteria in their bloodstream. But of course, males don't bite.
0: Right. It's only the females, right?
3: Yeah, exactly.
0: And so has this strategy been tried anywhere before, and how effective has it been?
3: Well, yeah, that's actually how Google got involved with it, because down in Australia over at James Cook University, there was a person who was doing this type of thing and was trying to sort of expand it. And there was this really great collaboration that formed. And now they've been able to do it in Australia, where they were able to almost eliminate dengue completely. Brazil, Indonesia, they've been doing it for like 10 years. In Singapore, again, you're seeing

0: 75% reduction in the mosquito population, almost 100% reduction in the viruses. It's fantastic. The only thing, of course, is that it's a small area that you're affecting, because mosquitoes only travel about 3 kilometers. So the reality is you've got to do this in numerous different areas if you want to have a much larger impact.
1: And what do critics say about the ethical concerns of using this human engineering to interfere with a naturally occurring species?
0: Yeah, remember, this isn't human engineering. This is just humans utilizing nature and giving it a boost. Because all of what I'm talking about happens in nature. This happens absolutely in the wild. So all we've done is we've taken this in and we've essentially taken the Wolbachia, grow it up, put it in the mosquitoes, and put the mosquitoes in a different area. Now, granted, that being said, people are like, there could be an ecological disruption. Yeah, I get that. But if you remove the Wolbachia, it goes back to normal. We could have biological contamination or even mixing of Wolbachia species, but we haven't seen that happen so far. The biggest sort of query I've had is, why are we using what would be a third world solution to solve a first world problem? Because Florida and California are the places where they want to use the mosquitoes. And I just simply have to say that mosquito-borne diseases are a first world problem.
1: Well, and how many are there in North America?
0: I mean, there's quite a number of them. You know, we don't have to worry about malaria like we did in the 1800s, so I'm pretty happy about that. But, you know, Eastern equine encephalitis, a very bad illness, it's in New York City some years, and that can easily come over into Ontario. We've seen yellow fever mosquitoes show up in Chicago. And I have to ask you a question. Have you ever heard, or do you know what West Nile virus is?
1: Yes. Yeah, of course.
0: Why? Why? Why would you know that?
1: Well,
0: because we had an outbreak in 2006 that took 55 lives.
1: Right.
0: But the reality is that if you had this technology 20 years ago and you were able to implement it, you wouldn't have had those deaths, and you probably wouldn't know what West Nile virus is, unless you're a farmer.
1: Well, and there are two disease-carrying species of mosquitoes, and they've been found in BC. Could we see something like this in Canada, like this program that Google is proposing?
0: I mean, we're a little early for it right now. We do seem to have mosquito-borne populations under control. Now, thankfully, the ones that are in British Columbia, the mosquitoes are Culex and Aedes, and both of those do have a Wolbachia species that can infect them. So, I mean, the situation isn't yet ready for this particular program, but as the program continues to develop and we start to see more and more successes, it becomes something that we hold in our arsenal ready to go should that be the case. And just so you know, we have a crow that was found in Guelph with West Nile virus that made top headline news. Now, is that going to mean that we have to use this technique? Probably not. But if we start seeing more crows and we start seeing a greater chance of an epidemic where in the bird population, then it's definitely something you might want to consider.
1: Would releasing these male mosquitoes, these sterilized male mosquitoes, to drop the population, would it decimate the population so much that it would have like a knock-on effect to the rest of the food chain?
0: No. And the reason is that what you're doing is you're bringing it down about 75 to 80%. That's still more than enough for the population to survive. They've done these studies before, and you have to knock the population down by about 30% to have just a minimal impact. But the thing is that as long as you have 20% surviving, everything else will continue to move on properly. Now, for Google, they're looking at a 10%. So if all of a sudden they see that there's 10% of the mosquito population that's continuing to survive with this particular bacterium, they're going to shut the program down, because then there is a potential chance for an impact in the food chain.
1: Well, Jason, thank you so much for this.
0: Always a pleasure. Take care.
1: Jason Tetreault is a microbiologist and author of The Germ Code.

0: by national act Little Big Lions with some new music there. That was, they say it builds character. That track just came out last week on Thursday, May 28th. The Canadian military is getting a lot of attention. Here in Atlantic Canada, the federal government is investing billions to modernize critical infrastructure and expand military bases and training facilities. And for a second consecutive year, the Canadian Armed Forces has reached its highest recruitment in 30 years. Many young people who decide to join the military often start as cadets. It's there that they learn the basics of leadership and service. Every year at the end of the program season, cadets throughout the country host their annual ceremonial review. CBC producer Miriam Mesba visited the 560 Moncton Army Cadets Corps for their event, which took place last weekend.
1: More than 100 Army cadets gather at a middle school gymnasium in Moncton. They're rehearsing for their 112th annual ceremonial review. The first review of the 560 Cadet Corps was in 1914. It's a parade of sorts and a chance for young people between the ages of 12 and 18 to showcase the skills they've learned throughout the year. Along the sidewall are two sets of bleachers, and they're packed. Parents, grandparents, and friends hold their phones, snapping photos as the Corps, in their dark green uniforms, proudly march in. The gym may be filled with proud family members today, but outgoing commanding officer Captain Andrew Drover says it wasn't always this way.
2: That influx of new cadets didn't stop in September. It kept going all year long. I do not like to say no, so anybody and everyone is welcome. For a little while, we had to limit the number of people who could join simply because of the space that we were in, but we've opened that back up again. So for whatever reason...

0: I'm very happy to welcome whoever would like to join.
1: The Cadet Canada program is free, and Captain Drover suggests this may be one of the reasons for the growing interest. Young people receive uniforms, and their activities and outings are covered. This past year, the 560 Corps averaged 4 or 5 new recruits every couple of weeks, and Moncton has welcomed many new recruits from newcomer families.

0: Three flag bearers open the ceremony. One carries the Canadian flag, another holds the New Brunswick flag, and a third has the 560 Army Cadet Corps banner. Behind them, three cadets carry ceremonial rifles. Sergeant Ulysse Leblanc-Rioux was just 12 when he joined the program. He's almost 15 now. He says he knew at an early age he wanted to join the Canadian Armed Forces and drive a tank. He says cadets have given him a goal and helped him to perform better in school.
1: The structure, the discipline, the teamwork, the community that was inside of there, I find it very intricate and it's unique, one of a kind.
2: So how has this influenced your schooling life, like your ability to study and to have discipline when it comes to classrooms and that kind of thing?
1: It's really showed me that I should really much more pay attention in class, but try to work with more people, try to listen to other people when they speak. I was never really good with that, but I push myself to the limits. I do everything I can 100%.
0: Warrant Officer Emerald Idowu joined just over 2 years ago. A friend encouraged her, and she credits cadets with building her confidence.
3: Lots of leadership stuff, lots of like survival things, like I can now set up a 5-man tent, which I never thought I'd be able to do. Lots of like outdoor stuff and just how to be more confident as an individual.
0: For Master Warrant Officer Kate Jorgensen, it was her father who encouraged her to join 3 years ago. She too wants a career with the Canadian Armed Forces. She's finishing grade 11 and planning to study chemical engineering at the Royal Military College once she leaves the cadet program. On her uniform, Jorgensen wears a badge, a pair of golden wings.
4: So that is my basic parachute is qualification. So last summer, I went to the Canadian Armed Forces basic parachutist course. And there, I went through 4 weeks of pretty intense training. And I was able to complete 5 jumps, which qualified me as a jumper. So I am now going back there this summer to lead that course. And it means a lot to me because I worked hard for the course. It's a very sought-after thing. Basic parachutist course wings, and the fact that I get to do that as a female, it's something I hold close to my heart.
2: I want to know what it was like the first time.
4: Oh. If anyone tells you it's no big deal and it's not scary, they're lying. I was petrified. I was sitting in the airplane squeezing the legs of the people next to me, but in that moment I was looking at the window and I was like, oh, I worked very hard, and I'm going to take this moment in. There's so much beauty in amidst all the chaos and the stress. Focused, and I jumped out the plane, and it was beautiful. It was absolutely beautiful. Everything went quiet, and you're seeing the world from a new perspective, the trees, the sunshine, the skies. It's incredible, and it's very, very rewarding.
0: Even if a cadet chooses not to join the military, Captain Drover says the skills they learn through the program helps to set them up for success, no matter the career path they choose. Something that's especially important with the high youth unemployment rate across the country.
5: The skills that they learn here, the relationships and the connections they make, I think that can be applied anywhere in any type of employment. And I think it makes them more employable people because they're used to hard work, they're used to getting up early, and they're used to following instruction. They're used to giving direction as well.
0: One of the highlights of today's ceremony is a visit from Moncton Dieppe MP Jeanette Petitpas-Taylor. The cadets line up, standing tall with their hands by their sides, and she walks down the line to inspect their uniforms.
6: It's just great opportunities for kids from all socioeconomic groups to be involved. I mean, we're seeing the diversity within our cadet corps here in Moncton. It was very different 10 years ago as it is now. Being able to join these types of work.

0: organizations that don't cost anything. We have folks from, as I said, all different backgrounds. So to me, this is just a great program that, again, that provides everyone with equal opportunities.
1: As the ceremony wraps up, Master Warrant Officer Kate Jorgensen, with her golden wings, is called to the front of the gym.
2: The recipient today has been singled out amongst their peers for outstanding performance as a cadet, for demonstrating proficiency in physical fitness and marksmanship, as well as dedication to the program and their country.
1: She's awarded one of the highest honors presented to a cadet, the prestigious Lord Strathcona Medal. For CBC Radio, I'm Miriam Nesba.
3: 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Please leave a message after the tone.
4: Hi there. My name is Stephen Mercer. I'm calling from Halifax. Presented by St. Andrews, St. Matthews, and Fort Massey United Churches, Drag Me to Church returns on Saturday, June 6th at 8 p.m. This time, we will be filling the sanctuary of St. Matthew's United Church at 1479 Barrington Street in Halifax with fabulousness, celebrating the artistry, inclusivity, and community of drag. This show will be hosted by Devastation and feature performances by Lavinia Poison, Cookie Cunningham, Bunny LePen, and Jace Miawe. Tickets are $10 per person. To purchase tickets, go to Eventbrite and type Drag Me to Church in the search bar. Thank you.
5: Evan Solomon, Canada's first Minister of Artificial Intelligence and Digital Innovation, arguably holds one of the most important jobs in the country right now. Yesterday, he, along with Prime Minister Mark Carney, released Canada's new AI strategy called AI for All. Front burner host Jamie Poisson asked him what he'd like to see the government's forthcoming AI legislation when it comes to privacy and safety.
6: I'll tell you a couple things. You know, I'll tell you what Canadians are telling us. We did a survey on this. 11,000 Canadians gave us information of what they want to see in the national AI strategy. The largest feedback we've ever had at the Department of ISET of Industry on one topic. It was really remarkable. And they said, look, we want to make sure that when companies have our privacy, our data, we know that it's safe. Two, they would like an enforcement mechanism. So if there's a violation, there's an accountability mechanism. So there'll be enforcement, there'll be accountability. Things like deepfakes, we hear a lot about that. Hey, someone put up a deepfake. I want the right to deletion, right? The right to have it taken down. So we're looking closely at that. And some folks might say, well, what have you done now? Well, we've already tabled legislation to on AI during election periods to protect our institutions and our democratic institutions. We've already tabled legislation to criminalize the non-consensual sharing of sexualized imagery, including synthetic or, you know, deep fake imagery. That should be a criminal offense. We think that's violence against groups, especially, frankly, against women. And you're going to see forthcoming legislation on the privacy and the chatbots.
7: Would you like to see a ban on chatbots for youth under 16?
6: We're looking really closely at age restrictions, and we're looking very closely at those type of things. And as the legislation rolls out, you know, you'll be able to see the details on it.
5: That was Minister of Artificial Intelligence and Digital Innovation, Evan Solomon, on Front Burner. Listen to the full episode wherever you get your podcasts. Rob Dublay, How does the traffic look
8: it's
5: like that?
8: Good, yeah.
5: look like out there.
8: Hammonds Plains Road headed west is pretty much cleared up. Tiny bit before Lucasville, but certainly nothing to get overly excited about. A little closer to Halifax or downtown Halifax. Kearney Lake Road has a report of an incident on it just before you would be getting into that intersection with Dunbrack. Traffic's only mildly busy in the area, so I just want to throw it out there so that you do know it's there. And there is a bit of busyness, of course, happening on Lower Water Street and Barrington, but certainly nothing that we can't handle. 902-222-3802.
9: Here is the CBC News for Nova Scotia. Good evening, I'm Cassie Williams. Government officials are weighing in on complaints by a school employee who was stabbed while on the job in 2023. The administrative assistant claims she had to fight for help from the systems that were meant to support

0: PAC. She claims they're withholding wage increases and pension contributions. Light also has concerns with how workers' compensation is handling her file. She told CBC she's struggling to make ends meet, and the board has yet to approve coverage for massage and chiropractic therapies. Labor Minister Nolan Young.
1: You know, we'll continue to listen, we'll continue to work with our partners, we'll continue to do things that we can to help workers.
0: Light has received an outpouring of support from the community since her story first aired, but she says she's not heard from anyone within government. Selena Alders, CBC News, Halifax.
2: Inverness County says it has identified the source of sediment in the Waikagama water system. The community has been under a boil water advisory for the past 2 weeks. Deputy CAO Melanie Beaton says they've discovered a crack in the casing in one of the system's two production wells. That well has been isolated from the system and will no longer be used. She says the county is now working with the province to install a UV disinfection system in the functioning well.
3: Because production well number one and production well number two were installed around the same time, it is reasonable to assume that production well number one, which has also seen elevated levels of turbidity, but slightly less so than production well number two. This will just be an added barrier of protection between the source and the tap.
2: Beaton says it's hoped the work can be done and the boil advisory lifted in about 2 weeks. In the meantime, the county is providing bottled water to residents. As a long-term solution, the county's working with a hydrologist to find suitable locations for two new wells. People in Cape Breton may have noticed an unusual white dot flying overhead yesterday. It turns out it was a balloon on a big mission. Anna Rack reports.
4: Chris Tinsky was driving home from work when he saw a white dot in the sky. So he stopped to take some pictures.
5: From afar, it didn't look like much of anything, just a round, very small circle in the sky.
4: That small circle is the Atlantic Explorer balloon. It looks like a typical hot air balloon, but instead of hot air, it's filled with hydrogen. In one of Tinsky's photos, you can see the pilots dumping sand in order to go higher. Kevin Stass is the head of flight control for the mission. He says there are three pilots on board, in an open-air aluminum frame basket about the size of a closet. One of those pilots is Bert Padelt, a master balloon builder.
6: And he's been building balloons for a number of years, and it was always been his dream to fly one of his own balloons across the Atlantic.
4: Stass says the team is in high spirits after taking off in Maine, and is now past Newfoundland and heading towards Europe. He says they're not sure when or where they will land, as they are depending on the wind to take them to their landing spot. You can track the balloon's progress online on the Atlantic Explorer website. Anna Rack, CBC News, Sydney.
2: World Oceans Day is coming up on Monday, but the community of Iona is already celebrating. The Arosna Mara Discovery Center is hosting Ocean Week for a 10th straight year. Marine ecologist Bruce Hatcher says the event brings many benefits, including the opportunity to celebrate being near the Bridore Lake.
7: I think it's about celebrating the geography, including the human geography of the place, the mixture of people with different backgrounds here. And I think it also provides, the people here are very interested in keeping youth in the area. And this is a way that young people can see that there's opportunity here, there's value here, there are interesting things to do here.
2: Two schools have already visited the Discovery Center, and more festivities are on the way this weekend. And finally, a Halifax singer is reflecting on her journey through mental health and addiction. It comes after winning an East Coast Music Award. Lindsay Meisner says there have been difficult times, but through them, she continued to believe in her music. Her song, I Saw an Angel, won the R&B and Soul Release of the Year. She says her achievement is a powerful message that anything is possible with hard work and dedication.
8: I am happy to be an example, and I think that's my purpose in this particular life. I don't think I'm some grandiose figure or anything, but in everything I do, I'm helping someone regardless. That's just who I am. So yeah, with that being said, how did I do it? Get up every day. You must get up every day. And I'm still not perfect. There are some days I just do not want to get out of bed, but I know I must. So I think that is actually one of the keys to life.
2: While continuing with her music, Meisner still helps others as a shelter coordinator, helping people find housing. And that's the CBC News for Nova Scotia.
9: Thanks, Cassie. We'll have a look at traffic and weather in just a few minutes, but Chris Edwards is here with today's business news. Hi, Chris.
10: Hey, Jane.
9: So starting

0: off, let's talk about the employment numbers that came out today. We heard a little bit about this earlier, but how did Canada's jobs market do in May?
1: Very well, much better than previous months. Statistics Canada reported the economy added added 88,000 jobs in May. That's the first big increase in employment numbers since November of last year. And it was entirely concentrated in full-time positions. Canada actually added 154,000 full-time positions. So we only come to the 88,000 number that I just mentioned when we remove the 66,000 part-time jobs that went away. Unemployment also ticked down to 6.6%. It was 6.9% in April. And youth unemployment also fell to 13.4%. So still elevated. But overall, a strong report. We spoke to Brendan Bernard from employment website Indeed about the numbers. And he said they're definitely a good sign, but don't read too much into them.
2: It's a relief. It also doesn't change the kind of like fundamental big picture of what's going on in the job market. These labor force survey numbers are so easy to react strongly to month. And May, good news story, the numbers were stronger than expected. But this follows a really weak start to the year. We saw declines in three of the first 4 months of 2026. And now we get a nice pop to reverse those earlier declines. The trend is somewhere in between.
1: And speaking of sectors that popped, the construction industry in particular did quite well. It added about 27,000 jobs last month. IT and food services got a jump as well.
0: Let's go to retail news. The price of chicken in Canada has risen significantly in recent years. What's behind that?
1: Primarily a big increase in demand, but that's because other foods have become even more expensive. According to StatsCan, just in the last year, the price of a whole chicken has jumped nearly 10%, and that follows years of previous increases that were well above inflation. I spoke to BC Chicken Growers Association VP Matthew Bergsma about why that is, and he pointed to two major causes.
3: Obviously, avian influenza we have worked through over a number of years now, which has made has put a bit of a strain on the production, but we've been able to manage it quite well. But also, we've seen quite the demand increase due to the cost of beef. So chicken has definitely been demanded more from our processors. And in attempt to try to fill it, we're trying to increase our production, but, it doesn't happen overnight.
1: Now, historically, ground beef has been cheaper than chicken in Canada, but that changed in 2024. And to put the demand coming from beef into perspective, the price of beef in Canada has gone up over 60% in the last 5 years, primarily because the size of beef herds across North America plummeted a few years ago. They're still recovering. So we likely have a ways to go before demand for chicken and thus prices starts to slow down.
0: Well, finally, Chris, people from all over the world are starting to flow into Toronto and Vancouver for the World Cup, and some retailers could see a boom.
1: Yeah, they are. Cannabis stores in both cities say they're planning special events for all the tourists coming next week, and that's because recreational cannabis is still not legal in most countries. It's decriminalized in Mexico and a lot of U.S. states, yes, but it's still against the law in most of Europe and South America. So when those people arrive here, the hope is they'll look at Toronto and Vancouver the way we used to look at Amsterdam, a chance to try some. Ontario's cannabis distributor says they could see sales increase by 10%, and one Toronto store is going to sell trophy-shaped bongs, though I'll note that smoking is still strictly prohibited at the stadiums themselves.
0: On that note, Chris, have a good weekend.
1: Thanks. You too, Jane.
0: That's Chris Edwards from our CBC Business Desk. Rob Dublay, how are things looking in traffic?
4: Things in the roads are pretty good. It's quiet. Barrington Street's actually now busier than Lower Water Street. And that's not saying much because there's really not a lot happening on either. You're going to see some traffic in Hollis Street as well, but most of that's happening between Sackville and where you'd meet up with Upper Water Street. So overall, things are pretty good. There's still a tiny bit of heavy traffic coming off the 102 at Connaught Avenue. Even Bayer's coming down towards that intersection. There's not much happening. It is definitely, it's almost like a Friday and a long weekend when nothing, nobody's around. There is still an incident reported here on Kearney Lake Road just before the intersection with Dunbrack. But again, traffic's handling it really, really well. So not too much to worry about there. I was actually spending more time

0: looking at the temperatures around mainland Nova Scotia, because they're all over the place. And I don't mean that like all over the map kind of thing. If you're here, you know, in Halifax, you're looking at temperatures around 20, 23 degrees. Kedgy's up around 26. You get down to Digby, it's 18. Wolfville. Just for Wolfle, for those interested parties, 19. New Glasgow, 13. Pictou, 11. So there's a pretty wide stretch between some of the temperatures that we're seeing across Nova Scotia today. So just make sure, you know, as we get into those evening hours and the sun sets, that'll probably drop a little bit. So prepare.
1: Ryan said between 4 and 8 degrees.
0: Yeah. No mention of a frost warning.
1: No.
0: No.
1: And the moon.
0: So, yeah. The moon. The no moon frost warning. Let's not get. He'll come back and he'll yell at us if we.
1: Do you know what else I was looking? You were looking up weather temperatures before 4 o'clock. We talked a lot about sports, and you mentioned the CFL started. So yes, the CFL started last night. Mm-hmm. Tonight, the Winnipeg Blue Bombers, Calgary Stampeders, tonight at 10 o'clock, Atlantic time. If you wanted to have something to check out,
0: that's late.
1: I know.
0: I'll try
1: tomorrow. Edmonton Elks, Ottawa Red Blacks at 8 p.m. That's a little bit more reasonable.
0: Yeah, I can handle that.
1: So, you know, a few games happening.
0: I'll have to go home and take a nap and then wake up and then try to watch.
1: PVR? I don't know. All right.
0: Let's see what we can do.
1: Thanks, Rob. It is 18 minutes to 6 o'clock. Yesterday, I dropped by Avonview High School to find out what was on students' minds after a skilled trades day at their school. And two grade 10 students, Ava Spencer and Chloe Connors, had some really great thoughts. I also spoke to two of their teachers, Stephanie Lockhart, who teaches career development and runs the Academic Resource and Recovery Program, and Suzanne Ramsey, the grades 9-10 school counselor. Here's a little bit more of our conversation. Now that this is open up to grade 9 to 11, we talked a little bit before, like you have both learned in grade 10 more about trades, but you talked about in middle school, it was something that wasn't considered. Can you tell me a little bit about that and maybe when, you know, young people should learn more about the trades?
2: I honestly think it should be introduced like beginning of middle school. Like that's when you start thinking about actually what you kind of want to do. When you're younger, you always like, you kind of think that what you want to do, but you don't know for sure. So like grade 6 and up, I feel like should have the opportunity to explore everything.
3: Yeah, I think that it should be introduced in middle school because it wasn't really for me. I knew about trades because my family members are in it and people that I know, but it just wasn't really, I never really thought that I could be going into it. But yeah.
4: I think one of the things that made the biggest impact on the day was we asked our presenters to come prepared with an interactive component to their presentation, and where we talk so much about the trades being hands-on, for our students to actually physically get to do these things, I think that really is what made the difference for a lot of them. It took it from the theoretical to the practical, and it was just wonderful to see the time and the effort that the presenters themselves, who aren't used to speaking to a bunch of 15-year-olds, put into the day to make it engaging and really informative to all of the students.
5: Just walking from classroom to classroom, and students were making a strawberry shortcake and wiring an electrical socket and curling hair, and, you know, all the different tradespeople that did hands-on things with them was so amazing.
2: Most things were local as well, so you kind of know what you can do if you want to stay in the area instead of going out to, like, I don't know, like Ontario or like even to the city. If you like staying in rural areas, then you have so many opportunities around you that no one knows about.
3: Even the presenters that were here that weren't even for trades, like Acadia, for example, they still found a way to make it interactive for the students to be engaged, and I really enjoy that. I thought it was really awesome. They did like a Kahoot and they handed out prizes and stuff. I thought that was awesome.
4: Just to build off of what Chloe said, we did start building our presenter list from individuals that we knew in the area. We really relied on a lot of our other staff to kind of tap into their contacts, because it is a lot to ask a person.

0: to take a day off to come to speak. And it was great to see, as I was on the check-in table, the number of people that I would be telling them where to go, and they would say to me, oh, no, I was actually a student here. Yeah. Or, as Chloe said, from the local area, a lot of times now people are thinking that rural areas are dying, that they're not vibrant communities. And it's showing you that you really can have a fulfilling, satisfying, financially stable life wherever you happen to want to live.
1: You can also see like the drive in the presenters to want more people to join them. Like, you can tell that they want people to learn about these things because maybe when they were younger, they didn't have the opportunities and they switched career paths and found it like so much better for them. So, yeah.
2: Ava Spencer and Chloe Connors are grade 10 students at Avonview High School in Windsor, and Stephanie Lockhart and Suzanne Ramsey are two of their teachers. You can hear the first part of my visit to Avonview High School and other Main Street stories on our listen page, cbc.ca/mainhfx.
3: Monday on Maritime Noon, bone health and menopause are closely linked.
4: Through the years, I've had different types of calcium to take, but depending on the doctor, it's always different types of calcium, and so I never know which one is really the good one that I should take with vitamin D.
3: Pharmacist Graham McKenzie talks about his new book about menopause and takes your questions Monday on Maritime Noon.
5: This could be fake, a scam.
6: Hello?
7: They kidnapped me. They're gonna kill me.
8: I know it's a scam.
9: We know everything. Your job, your ex, your daughter. We can destroy your life.
2: That was a bit of the trailer for Maximum Pleasure Guaranteed. The new series on Apple TV stars award-winning Canadian actor Tatiana Maslany as a mother trying to hold her life together when she's roped into a plot involving blackmail and murder. Our pop culture columnist Rad Simon Pillay recently interviewed Maslany, and he's here today to talk about her and the series. Hi, Rad.
10: Hi, Jane.
2: So this show, what is it about besides blackmail and murder?
10: I mean, that's all it needs to be about, really. But no, it's about a woman whose life is in shambles and then it blows up. So Maslany, she's playing this woman, Paula, who is a recent divorcee. Her ex-husband, played by Jake Johnson, his name's Carl, he had an affair and he left her for this new woman. And now she's trying to be civil about it during a custody battle with his high-priced lawyers while trying to hold down her job as a copy editor and settle into a new apartment and be a good mom to their 7-year-old daughter and a decent enough coach to their daughter's soccer team. And if life wasn't, you know, hectic enough, if her life wasn't already a hurricane, well, there's this cam boy that Paula schedules sessions with. She has these virtual trysts with this sex worker who gives her some semblance of intimacy in a controlled transactional environment, but then he ropes her into this scam that involves, you know, all this pervasive online surveillance, blackmail, as you said, and a rising body count. And I mean that in the most conventional sense.
2: So episode, that is a lot. That's a lot to take in. Episode 4 dropped this week. You've seen the whole season.
10: Yeah.
2: A lot of audiences and critics are very enthusiastic about this. Why? I mean, you just told us a whole bunch about the show that sounds great. So why is everyone so excited? Like, that sounds like a great plot.
10: It is. I mean, the thing is, it is just genuinely fun and exciting and hilarious. Like, it is a guilty pleasure in every sense. And what makes it work so well, first and foremost, is Maslany's performance, right? Because, you know, she's always been this really incredible performer. I think that's obvious to anyone who's seen Orphan Black, which made her like the first Canadian Best Actress winner at the Emmys. And the thing about Maslany's performance is that, you know, all her performances, they're big. Right. Like, she's not one of those actors who keeps things like simmering and like, you know, so nuanced that you're not really like registering it. Like, you know, she said, talked to me about this in an interview last year where she's like, you know, I'm not trying to play it cool, which is what the industry seems to want. Right. She's not giving these posed performances. Her acting icon is Gina Rowlands, right? The star of Woman on the Verge of a Nervous Breakdown, which feels very apropos to what we're talking about. And so both Rowlands and Maslany, like, they give these big, enveloping performances where you feel like you get swept up in their emotions or just swept away by their charms. And

0: that's a big part of the appeal when it comes to the show. And also, like, you know, it's because, like, her, she is just one of the only actors who could pull off a chaotic performance like this in a role like this, right? A role where she's got to play this, like, so many different notes, because she's a mother. She's playing a mother who was pulled in so many different directions, who's living through emotional chaos and trying to hang on to the hurricane that is her life in a series that has this, like, whiplash tempo. Like, if you watch the first episode, you'll see, like, the way the show goes, like, from moment to moment, from comedy to drama to thriller. It's just, it's wild. And in my recent interview with Maslany, you know, she talked about the challenge of navigating all that, right? Like, the challenge of walking the tightrope in the script. Have a listen to what she had to say.
1: If I read this a certain way, it would just be like high comedy. If I read it a certain way, it could be super dark drama. Like, at any moment, things could be scary. Mm-hmm. At any moment, something bad could happen. Humor is a big, like, survival mechanism. You know, so for me, that was like a big defense thing for Paula, was like, she has to laugh or else she'd be like screaming the whole time.
0: So that's Maslany, like, you know, making sense of the show's, like, tonal collision, like, where, you know, she's making it purposeful. And I'll just, like, restate, like, that's the, like she's the one that makes this all work, right? Especially when the show, you know, the show stretches believability right from the get-go, right? It does this often. And, you know, because, like I said, like, it's a fun show, lots of twists, real guilty pleasure. But as it goes on, it gets more and more ridiculous. And it's Maslany that makes it work, right? It's Maslany that anchors all the ridiculous twists and turns with this performance that brings, that gives all of that, like, an emotional honesty.
2: That's a lot to carry on one performer, and to be able to navigate all of that, that's a lot.
0: Mm. Well, I mean, and she also, there is a great ensemble, but again, she's anchoring it, right?
2: Yeah.
0: It's fun watching her bounce off Jake Johnson and Kiara Goldberg, these newer actors and stuff, but she's still the anchor.
2: And you mentioned that there's a camboy in this show, and there's been a lot of shows dealing with sex work recently. The final season of Euphoria, Margo's Got Money Problems, Beef season 2 has a little reference to it. So what do you make of that trend and the representation of sex work?
0: You know, like, I think that ubiquity of sex worker narratives, I mean, it's interesting because it's coming after the Oscar win for Anora. Right. So I wonder how much Anora's Oscar win kind of opened the floodgates to more of this kind of storytelling. But it's also coming after the rise of OnlyFans, which has become, like, such a big part of the culture that we can't really ignore. And, you know, as far as sex worker representation goes, I don't know if any of these are, like, the greatest examples of representation, because, like, we do have a documentary that just won a Canadian Screen Award last week, Modern Horror, which I've talked about before. That's the adaptation of Andrea Werhahn's memoirs. It's actually available digitally right now for digital rental. And in that film, you know, on top of it, that film being this informative account of what it is to be a sex worker, it also calls out the tropes when it comes to sex worker representation in movies and TV shows, or how they're represented, where they only exist as victims or villains. And, you know, that's true of Maximum Pleasure Guaranteed, because the sex workers in this series, they are caught between that victim-villain dichotomy, while also being, like, beautifully messy characters who have big aspirations, and, you know, you have these wonderful actors really bringing those to life. But they, you know, in this show, they ultimately serve this other function in Paula's story. Right? Like, ultimately, it's Paula's relationship with this camboy that's weaponized against her, that's used to shame her.
2: And Paula is Tatiana Maslany's character?
0: The character played by Tatiana Maslany. So I think, like, you know, where this series, you know, it kind of turns the sex worker trope on its head by just flipping the genders and exploring the shame from the other side, what it means for a woman to be the client who needs to satisfy her sexual needs. And that's where the show gets, you know, prickly and interesting. And I got into that with Maslany as well. Have a listen to what she had to say.
1: Paula doesn't even get to just, like, get off. Mm-hmm. She doesn't even just get to have intimate experience with this guy without it being punished, without it, like, kind of, like, derailing her life. You know, Carl has an affair, and he's fine. He's, like, scot-free. But she can't even, like, have a, you know, online boyfriend.
0: So that's Tatiana Maslany responding to the way Maximum Pleasure Guaranteed handles the sex work and what it means for women who pursue pleasure.
2: Rad, we mentioned off the top that Tatiana Maslany could be up for another Emmy for this performance. And, like you said, she is navigating these shifts in tone. She's currently on the cover of Emmy Magazine, which goes out to voters just

0: as the ballots are out for nominations. I'm just back from LA, so I saw For Your Consideration billboards for Emmys everywhere. And if she is nominated, she'll be up for an Emmy again 10 years after she won her first Emmy for Orphan Black. What do you make of her trajectory of her career as it's been in that time?
1: You know, like, I think there's something about this moment and this performance that feels very full circle. For starters, maybe because, like, Maximum Pleasure Guaranteed, I mean, this is sort of a return to the television thriller space for Maslany, you know, and there's some echoes or something about the kind of the propulsive, chaotic, paranoid energy of Maximum Pleasure Guaranteed that echoes Orphan Black. But also, like, you know, if you remember that moment when Tatiana Maslany won that Emmy 10 years ago, you know, that moment when she went on stage, like, if you remember her acceptance speech, she said, "I feel lucky to be on a show that puts women at the center." And, you know, that speech, that was part of a moment, right? Because that was, you know, if you think about it, that happened at a time when we were recognizing how few opportunities there were for women to tell their stories in front and behind the camera. And she was kind of at the forefront of this moment with a show like Orphan Black, which is a show that was where it's like questioning bodily autonomy and stuff like that. Like arriving before The Handmaid's Tale would strike like similar chords, right? And so, you know, Tatiana Maslany, she gives her speech 10 years ago. A year later, the Weinstein allegations drop. The Me Too movement takes hold and time's up and all that. And there's more of a fight to not only make safe spaces for women, but also to empower women on sets and empower women to tell their stories. So, you know, there was all this progress after that. But then 5 years later, you know, Tatiana Maslany, she stars in Marvel's She-Hulk, which then was met with this hateful backlash to all that progress, right? And to anything deemed woke, right? You had all these toxic fandoms online who would hate on her and who would hate on Brie Larson for bringing all their feminist talk to Marvel, right? And you know, so you could tell that whole experience, like, I mean, it took its toll, all that hate. But then now she's come out of that, come out the other side of that, you know, and she refuses to be silent. She remains a very adamant activist who's very vocal on all kinds of really important issues. And, you know, so I can't see this moment. I can't help but see this moment as that full, as the full circle moment, because, like, once again, she's being celebrated for a performance in a show centering a woman's story, in a thriller centering a woman's story, where she's playing someone who is staying strong while weathering a storm. Like, and the fact that there's all this Emmy talk around this, it just feels so fitting.
0: And remind us once again, what's it called and where can we find it?
1: The show is called Maximum Pleasure Guaranteed, and it is currently on Apple TV. The fourth episode just dropped. There's new episodes dropping every week.
0: Awesome. Thanks so much, Rad.
1: Thanks for having me.
0: That's pop culture columnist Rad Simon-Pillay. And that's going to do us for us, for Main Street. Have a great weekend. We'll be back here on Monday.
2: Is imitation the sincerest form of flattery?
3: Think about this. Imitation is so ingrained in our very being that parrots imitate us and we ignore that they talk. 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
2: Making a good impression on The Debaters with host Steve Patterson. Tomorrow afternoon at 1, 1:30 in Newfoundland, 3 Pacific. And on demand on CBC Listen. Your World Tonight is coming up next. Then in half an hour, it's As It Happens.
4: Hello, I'm Neil Kirksall. Hilary Dawa Sherpa was presumed dead after disappearing on Mount Everest. A climber who was there describes the grief and awe when 6 days later, Dawa Sherpa emerged alive.
5: We're a family of six, so groceries are very expensive for us, and our prices have gone up exponentially.
6: Prices are up, but despite expectations, so are jobs.
7: It's a relief. It also doesn't change the kind of like fundamental big picture of what's going on in the job market.
6: The economy is flashing mixed signals as Ottawa rolls out more benefits and Canadians try to figure out what it means for them. This is Your World Tonight. I'm Stephanie Skanderas. Also on the program,
8: Crew Dragon established safe haven, and if we need to suit up, we will do that.
6: What if you had to shelter in place 400 kilometers above the surface of the Earth? Astronauts on the International Space Station prepared to evacuate as NASA and Russia disagreed over how to fix an

0: PR leak. Housing, gas prices, groceries, the cost of living is certainly an ongoing concern for Canadians. The federal government is offering a grocery and essentials rebate to roughly 12 million people based on their income. The opposition calls it a gimmick. David Thurton has more from Ottawa.
1: At a grocery store in the nation's capital, food costs hit hard.
2: Money is getting less and prices are going up.
3: $100 now, and the food basically anywhere else does not buy you anything.
4: We're a family of six, so groceries are very expensive for us, and our prices have gone up exponentially.
1: In Brampton, Ontario, Prime Minister Mark Carney was also at a supermarket.
5: What about all this fruit?
1: Telling shoppers about the federal government's attempt to ease price pain at the checkout for those eligible.
6: Today, 12 million Canadians, including 5 million Ontarians, will receive a first-time increase in what's called the groceries and essentials benefit.
1: The new benefit replaces the GST-HST credit. Payments are increasing by 25% starting next month, but in order to get immediate support, starting today, low and modest income earners are receiving a top-up. Those who were eligible for the GST-HST payment will automatically receive the new Canada Groceries and Essentials benefit.
6: So it's a significant amount of money, checks up to $533 today for a family of four, to help with the pressures on cost of living.
1: Advocates call it a step in the right direction with room for improvement. Jasmine Ramsey-Razai is with the organization Right to Food.
7: Our version of the benefit, the Groceries and Essentials benefit, we advocated for as an organization and the sector, was actually a lot more generous to be administered on a monthly basis, whereas this benefit is administered on a quarterly basis.
1: Conservative Garnet Jennis says the benefit won't make up for the struggling economy.
8: The government's putting out gimmicks, but they're not really solving the problems.
1: At any opportunity, conservatives and other opposition parties have been focusing on the cost of living essentials.
9: I think one of the things that have always, I think, been a vulnerability for the Carney government is that...
1: David Collette.

0: is with the polling firm Abacus Data. He says the new Liberal government has been focused on a lot of macroeconomic policy.
1: Big growth, you know, big projects, things that will take time and the average person may not actually feel a benefit in their lives. And so they've had to offer up these kind of microeconomic responses.
0: For decades, Carney has built his brand around his economic competence with a career in finance and as a central banker overseeing two countries. If Canadians think he's weak on the cost of living, it's not necessarily showing in the polls, given the sizable gap between the Liberals and the Conservatives. David Thurton, CBC News, Ottawa.
2: Getting food on the table is connected, of course, to employment. And the latest report from Stats Canada gives us a glimmer of economic hope. 88,000 more jobs last month after a rough start to the year. Let's bring in senior business correspondent Peter Armstrong. Peter, how much of a surprise was this?
3: You know, economists were expecting something closer to like 10,000 jobs added. So the headline itself was a surprise, but the details were a surprise too, right? These are all full-time jobs, mostly private sector jobs. They encompass three of the biggest economies in Canada, Alberta, BC, and Ontario. So there's kind of a bunch of surprises here.
2: Okay, but first of all, how do we square this with the GDP numbers showing Canada's economy is contracting?
3: I mean, the economy is always full of contradictions, and that is especially true right now.
2: But does this put to rest that debate about whether or not we're in a technical recession?
3: Well, you're certainly not adding 88,000 jobs in a recession. Economists hate this term, the technical recession, because it doesn't really mean anything. The CD Howe Institute's Business Cycle Council, which is Canada's formal kind of arbiter of recessions, it put out a statement saying the conditions we see in the data today simply don't meet the standard of a recession yet. But it's important to sort of zoom out and see the whole picture here, right? You can be two things at the same time. You can avoid slipping into a formal recession on the one hand and still be in a really lousy economy on the other. Here's Brendan Bernard, chief economist at the job search site Indeed, and how he sees today's jobs numbers.
4: It's a relief. It also doesn't change the kind of like fundamental big picture of what's going on in the job market.
2: So what is the bigger picture of what's going on in the jobs market?
3: So, I mean, we've added like 147,000 jobs in a year, but we're still struggling to get job growth going this year in 2026. Even with these 88,000 jobs, that only claws back about like 80% of the jobs we had lost since the beginning of this year.
2: Does this match what we're seeing in the broader economy right now?
3: It does. The economy is weak. It was weak before Donald Trump and his trade war came along, and it's expected to remain weak through the rest of this year. But it's also more resilient than we had expected, right? BMO's managing director, a guy named Benjamin Reitzes, had a note to his clients this morning after the job numbers came out. And he had a line that really stayed with me that I'll quote here. He wrote, quote, "Just when you think Canada is crumbling amid a string of negative data points, things reverse. We've seen this story a few times in the past year. The economy isn't booming, but it isn't falling apart either." And I think that's a sentiment that I've kind of put in my back pocket to carry around with me.
2: Next week, we're getting an update from the Bank of Canada. How does that fit into this?
3: It probably doesn't change the central bank's view of things. Pretty much everybody expects the bank to leave rates unchanged, but we'll see what they say about going forward when we get that decision on Wednesday.
2: Peter, thank you.
3: You bet.
2: Senior business correspondent Peter Armstrong in Toronto. Coming right up, more fear in the Jewish community. A Montreal synagogue is attacked with rocks and almost set on fire. And it's not the first time the building has been targeted. Also, concentrated caffeine drinks could be providing more than a jolt of energy. Experts say they could be affecting the brains and hearts of teenagers. Later, we'll have this story.
5: As the Canadian men's national soccer team gets set for the World Cup, Quebec is hoping for a goal from one of their own, a first if it happens.
6: We have a lot of diamonds in the rough here in our province of Quebec.
5: I'm Sarah Levin in Montreal. Later on Your World Tonight, how six Quebecers have cracked the national team roster and what it says about soccer development in the province.
2: A Montreal rabbi says it's time for action after someone tried to firebomb her synagogue overnight. It's the latest in a wave of attacks on Jewish institutions across the country and comes just days after Prime Minister Mark Carney delivered a major address condemning anti-Semitism, a speech that critics argue lacked urgency and concrete plans. Dan Burritt reports.
7: Because of protections we have on the building, Smoke got in, but the fire

0: Meyer did not. Otherwise, we would be having a very, very different story today.
1: Rabbi Lisa Greshko stands in front of a fire-scorched window leading to her office at Temple Emmanuel Beth Shalom in Montreal's Westmount neighborhood. Police say late Thursday night, a suspect threw an incendiary device numerous times at the back of the synagogue. Westmount's public safety team and police eventually made an arrest. A 38-year-old man appeared in court charged with arson, using explosives with intent to destroy property, and wearing a disguise, among other counts. Police say they're not investigating this as a hate crime right now. Posting on X, Federal Public Safety Minister Gary Anandasangari condemned the attack, calling it, quote, absolutely deplorable. The attack is the latest in a series of violent incidents that have left Jews across Canada feeling vulnerable. Rabbi Greshko says they're shaken, but will carry on.
0: The politicians and law enforcement have to do the rest.
1: That call for political action comes after the Prime Minister said Canada is in a crisis of anti-Semitism and the country's civil compact is failing Jewish Canadians. On Monday, he announced Ottawa is launching a new faith advisory council to combat hate.
2: Government has a special responsibility to ensure that no culture, faith, race, gender, or identity is threatened or suppressed.
1: But some Jewish leaders argue recognition alone won't solve the problem. Ita Yudin, vice president of Quebec's Center for Israel and Jewish Affairs, says action is needed.
3: Looking at enforcement, cases that police bring forward need to be prosecuted. We've called, for example, training of prosecutors in hate crimes so that they understand the cases before them and having special prosecutors appointed to try those cases.
1: Ezra Shankin with the Jewish Federation of British Columbia notes a door at his temple was set on fire almost 2 years ago to the day. He says he thinks the attack in Montreal is a direct challenge to Mark Carney's speech.
4: And I think this is exactly what they're trying to do right now, is to show that they can continue to attack and harass Jews with impunity. And I'm hoping that we're going to show them that that's not the case.
1: Back in Montreal, Rabbi Greshko says they will do what they can to protect themselves physically and spiritually.
0: Keep our hearts open and our minds open and our doors open in all the ways that we can. And
1: that's Dan Burritt, CBC News, Vancouver.
5: The mayor of Cambridge, Ontario, is defending her decision to interrupt a teenager during their speech at a Pride event this week. The young speaker was criticizing a city councillor's social media post from last year that mocked pronouns. Lisa Shing unpacks the controversy and reaction from the LGBTQ plus community.
6: I have experienced many instances of exclusion.
7: Standing at a podium in front of Cambridge, Ontario's City Hall this week, grade 11 student Sophie Mills gave a speech at its flag-raising ceremony for Pride Month. In it, they included their thoughts on a controversy involving a city councillor's Facebook post last year.
6: I have faced transphobia and bullying from my peers at school and from adults outside of school. Like when Ward 6 councillor Adam Cooper shared a transphobic meme. He did not apologize.
7: 40 seconds in, they were interrupted by Cambridge Mayor Jan Liggett, who took the microphone away.
8: Nor was the unacknowledged continuous disrespect. No. No, can you remove that part from your speech, please? He's already gone through what he needs to go through. I don't think it's helpful.
7: The reference is to Cambridge Councillor Adam Cooper, who in January 2025 posted a meme on Facebook that sparked outrage and referenced U.S. President Donald Trump's executive order ending many policies protecting 2S LGBTQ plus rights. It showed a person with blue hair screaming. Written on it, "He took my pronouns. I have to live in reality now." The city's integrity commissioner later found Cooper had violated council's code of conduct.
6: Like taking my voice away from me in a vulnerable position.
7: While Mills continued on with their speech after the interruption, they later reflected on how the incident affected them.
6: I'm being silenced. I'm being censored. She is an elected official. She's the mayor of a city. I don't have power in that situation.
7: Days after the event, Liggett released a video statement doubling down on her actions.
9: City events are not intended to serve as venues for demonstrations, protest.
7: Liggett said Mills broke the city's code of conduct, which bans disrespectful speech on city property.
9: This is something that I couldn't allow to continue to happen. Anybody who disrespects somebody who is there at the time, I can't let that continue.
7: Eric Cozzarano-Bolton is the co-founder of Grand River Pride and says Liggett's actions at the ceremony were disappointing.
10: The mayor has shown us that

0: is not an ally and is not prepared to do the work to become an ally.
1: In recent years, Grand River Pride has hosted its own pride flag raising separate from the city. Kazarana Bolton says that will continue in light of the mayor's latest comments. Meanwhile, Mills thinks her response is dismissive and still wants an apology. Lisa Shing, CBC News, Cambridge, Ontario.
2: Three men from England have pleaded guilty in the death of a restaurant owner in Owen Sound, Ontario. Sharif Rahman was assaulted outside his restaurant in 2023 in a dispute over an unpaid bill. He died in hospital a week later. Maureen Ahmed is a local resident who knew Rahman and was in the courtroom today.
3: Nobody ever had a problem with him. He was very devoted to his customers. The restaurant, the experience was lovely. My dad would go there. Everybody had a kind word to say. It's really tragic that such a kind man, and that he lit up the place, that his life was taken so quickly.
2: Robert Evans Jr. pleaded guilty to manslaughter. His father, Robert Evans Sr., and uncle Barry Evans pleaded guilty to being accessories after the fact for helping Evans Jr. flee to the UK. The father and uncle have been sentenced to 21 months, which they've already reached due to time served. They will remain in custody until Canada Border Services deports them. Evans Jr. will be sentenced in July.

0: Quebec is moving to ban energy drink sales to kids under 16, sparked by the tragic death of a 15-year-old boy. His parents are fighting for the law after a single energy drink fatally interacted with his ADHD medication. The bill has gained wide support from doctors, schools, and youth sports leagues. But as Christine Birak reports, not everyone is in favor.
1: With Quebec's health minister introducing a bill today to ban energy drinks for teens, the Miron family stood by, cautiously taking a breath.
2: I'm relieved, but it's not over yet. So we're very thankful, grateful for all the work that's been done.
1: Veronica Martinez and David Miron have been channeling their grief into a fight for change. In January 2024, their 15-year-old son, Zachary, suffered a sudden fatal cardiac arrhythmia on a chairlift during a school ski trip. Since then, the Miron family has been pushing for stricter regulations, starting a petition that has gained over 31,000 signatures.
2: It's incredible. So we're very happy, grateful, but we're still waiting for the finish line.
1: To get there, the bill needs unanimous consent to be fast-tracked before next Friday's legislative recess. But independent conservative MNA Maite Blanchette Vezina is calling for more debate. She met with the Miron family today. Blanchette Vezina says, as a mother herself, she was touched by Zachary's parents, but she doesn't want to rush the process. She insists that if laws pass too quickly, unintended problems can follow. Meanwhile, industry opponents, including the Canadian Beverage Association, argue a ban isn't justified by science, noting energy drinks make up only a small fraction of teen caffeine consumption. But advocates for the ban are pushing forward with strong backing from public health officials, schools, and youth sports leagues.
3: They are definitely addictive. They definitely have very little, added value, if any value, to young people.
1: Dr. Olivier Drouin is a pediatrician at Saint-Justin Hospital in Montreal. He says energy drinks pose severe risks to kids developing hearts and brains.
3: We never really had caffeine being consumed by this fragile population whose brain is in development. And so we're learning as we go, but there's both kind of neurological and cardiovascular effect that are significant.
1: The pressure is already prompting voluntary changes. A major pharmacy chain in Quebec and New Brunswick has pulled energy drinks from its shelves entirely. Some teens in Fredericton say it's a smart move.
4: Like their designs and the colors and the logos. I think they're really trying to attract young people. I don't think that's okay.
5: Personally, I just find they probably shouldn't sell them in like pharmacies and stuff.
1: If passed, Quebec would join countries like Norway, Poland, and the UK that already restrict energy drink sales to youth. A vote is expected next week, but any continued opposition could delay the legislation until after Quebec's provincial election in the fall. Christine Birak, CBC News, Toronto.
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0: acts as a beacon of global cooperation. But today, tension between the American and Russian space agencies over increasing air leaks and how to fix them prompted some astronauts on board to prepare for evacuation. Thomas Dagla has more.
1: Station Houston on Space to Ground 2 for all USOS crew members.
2: Never in its 27-year history have astronauts aboard the International Space Station had to leave in an emergency. That nearly changed today as NASA Mission Control told its crew to prepare to evacuate.
1: Crew Dragon established safe haven, and if we need to suit up, we will do that.
2: Five astronauts moved to the SpaceX Crew Dragon capsule docked at the station while their Russian counterparts fixed a worsening leak. Concerns over small cracks in the massive space lab aren't new, but today the air leak rate reportedly doubled, prompting the rare evacuation alert. Former ISS commander Chris Cassidy.
3: It's a procedure that's taken very seriously because there's risk to crew and equipment, but more importantly, the crew. And so they always want to put the crew in a place to be the most safe you can be. So that's why the Americans went to the Crew Dragon on the U.S. side of the space station.
2: For years, the leaks have been showing up in a section of the ISS that's controlled by Russia's space agency. Today, those cosmonauts reportedly planned to use a saw to break in and patch the leak. But NASA disagreed and sent its crew members to seek shelter.
4: Parts of it are nearly 30 years old, and it is getting towards the end of its life.
2: Libby Jackson with the British Science Museum says the ISS is starting to show its age.
4: We expect to see that next generation of commercial space stations fly sometime before the end of this decade. And there will be a transition, and one day the International Space Station will be deorbited and be no more.
2: After 2 hours of sheltering in place today, NASA astronauts were told to return to normal operations. The Russian crew fixed one leak and reportedly held off on plans to patch another until NASA agrees.
5: Pressure laws are the same no matter where.
2: Despite today's drama, U.S. astrobiologist Keith Cowing says the incident could help NASA in planning its upcoming high-profile missions.
5: Every time this happens and we figure out how to deal with it, it's one more thing we know, and we're better equipped to do things on the moon, Mars, or elsewhere.
2: As for that space station, the U.S. Congress is considering a bill that would extend NASA's role, keeping the ISS in orbit until 2032. Thomas Dagg, CBC News, Toronto.
0: Russian President Vladimir Putin is rejecting an offer from Ukrainian President Volodymyr Zelensky to meet face-to-face. Zelensky made the offer in an open letter, which also included a critique of the Russian leader and taunts about his age. Putin called the letter boorish and says he sees no point in the meeting. In Albania, thousands of people have taken to the streets of the capital, Tirana, for a sixth day, demanding the resignation of the prime minister. They accuse him of giving an environmentally sensitive part of the Adriatic coast to investors led by Donald Trump's son-in-law, Jared Kushner. The 1.4 billion euro resort is near a protected landscape, home to flamingos, seals, and sea turtle nesting sites. Protesters say it isn't good for Albania.
6: They are not in favor of us Albanians. It's destroying the nature. There is no benefit for us in this project. This is why we are here, to give him a clear message that Albania belongs only to Albanians and Albania is not for sale.
0: Activists say they will continue until the plan is stopped. Developers claim they will progress responsibly. Air Canada and WestJet have indefinitely suspended flights to Cuba. The Trump administration has imposed a large-scale oil blockade on Cuba, plunging the island into its worst economic and energy crisis in recent history. Earlier this year, the airline said they would stop flying to Cuba until the fall, but that suspension is now extended until further notice. The move also applies to WestJet's subsidiary, Sunwing. This is Your World Tonight. I'm Stephanie Skenderis. You can hear Your World Tonight wherever you are. Just subscribe to our podcast on your favorite podcast app. Or download the CBC News app. Just go to the local tab and press play. Five Quebec soccer players have been named to the national men's team at a time when interest in soccer is at an all-time high in the province. Montreal has gained two new professional teams in as many years.

0: which is spurring on fan support. Sarah Levitt reports on Quebec's growing love for the beautiful game.
1: As Canada's men's national soccer team warms up on the pitch, a few among them say they're feeling particularly proud. Proud because they're on home soil in Quebec.
2: I'm very happy. This is where I grew up.
1: 22-year-old Nathan Saliba cracked the roster, one of five Quebecers to make the team, six if you count the Brit with a Montrealer as a father. Saliba says the representation from the province is a testament to the development of the sport here.
2: It shows there's talent in here. It shows we're hardworking people, you know, and it shows how much we can make an impact on the rest of the country.
3: Let's it go!
1: Montreal has been home to MLS team CF Montreal, but in the past year, two new professional teams have launched. Roses FC in the Women's Northern Super League and FC Supra in the Men's Canadian Premier League.
4: The beauty of Quebec is there's so many different nationalities. We're very diverse. A lot of the immigrants that come to this province have soccer in their DNA.
1: Among them, midfielder Ismail Kone, who moved to Quebec from Ivory Coast when he was seven. The 23-year-old is set to take part in his second World Cup, having played with the Canadian men's team in 2022. Placentino coached Kone when he was a teenager.
4: He earned everything that he has today. It's because of himself. We just gave him the chance to believe in himself.
1: But it's not just love of the sport. There's also been investment in programs and infrastructure. Those on Canada's roster benefiting from that.
5: It's something that when I play, I carry with me. And I think all the Quebecers carry with them. So it's very nice to represent Quebec.
1: Maxime Crépeau, the starting goalkeeper for Canada, says the World Cup being held at home will no doubt add interest.
6: Is there a bigger or greater window to do so? I don't think so. So we are aware of this, and it's to inspire and to believe the little boys and little girls of the country to say, hey, man, it's open. We can do it.
1: After taking on Ireland in a friendly match in Montreal, the team gets set to hit soccer's biggest stage. Sarah Levitt, CBC News, Montreal.
0: Finally, what do you think if I say mermel, mermel, mermel? If you're like millions of Canadians, you will instantly recognize the title and nonsense words in a work by Robert Munsch. It's one of the author's nearly 100 books for children. They've been translated into dozens of languages. That's what it sounds like in Toshone. And the Yukon Native Language Center is making these recordings to help bring that book and others to more Indigenous speakers. The center's manager, Kelsey Jaggard, says Munsch has encouraged translators to shape his stories in ways that feel authentic to Northern readers.
7: He was really willing and open to help First Nations and Indigenous groups have access to his books and translate them. He was really awesome to take whatever your interpretation you want it to be and really just run with it.
0: That openness is key, says Jaggard. While books like 50 Below Zero and Thomas's Snowsuit already feel right at home in the Yukon, she says experiencing them in Indigenous languages helps children see themselves and their culture in the stories.
7: All Indigenous languages and the Yukon First Nation languages, they carry the worldview of the people. So a lot of the languages are formed through relationship. They're formed through relationship with the land, with each other. And so when you talk about culture and you talk about language, they can't be separated.
0: This has been Your World Tonight for Friday, June 5th. I'm Stephanie Skenderis. Thank you for being with us. Good night.

This is CBC News serving the Maritimes. Good evening, I'm Cassie Williams. Here are some of the stories we're working on. Moncton's Muslim community is decrying a racist message written on a local mosque overnight this week. The message directing Muslims to, quote, go home, was left on the outside wall of the Moncton Mosque. Kodiak RCMP say they're investigating it as a hate-motivated incident. Nova Scotia government officials are weighing in on complaints by a school employee who

0: was stabbed while on the job 3 years ago. The administrative assistant claims she's had to fight for help from the systems that are meant to support her. On PEI, police in Kensington are asking the public for information after a man's body was found yesterday evening. He was last seen fishing near the pond on Wednesday at around 9:30 p.m. Police say they don't believe his death is suspicious and there's no threat to public safety, but they are hoping to learn more about what happened. Inverness County Cape Breton says it has identified the source of sediment in the Waikagamo water system. The community has been under a boil water advisory for the past 2 weeks. Deputy CAO Melanie Beaton says they've discovered a crack in the casing in one of the system's two production wells. And after a year-long saga with the New Brunswick government, library workers and school administrative assistants across three school districts are once again in layoff, but this time likely for good. And I will have more news coming up at 7 o'clock.
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2: Hello, I'm Neil Kirksall.
3: Good evening, I'm AC Rowe, sitting in for Chris Howden. This is As It Happens. Tonight,
2: bad energy. Quebec tables a bill that would ban the sale of energy drinks to anyone under the age of 16, something Zachary Miron's parents and their community have been pushing for since the teenager's death.
3: Camera obscura. Photographer Angelina Katsanis was covering protests at a New Jersey detention center when she was injured and lost her camera bag. And now a police officer has been charged with theft.
2: Out of thin air, a British man who climbed Everest describes the shock and joy of learning that one of their guides is still alive, 6 harrowing days after he disappeared.
3: Taking a big swing. When the French Open started, tennis player Maya Hawelyńska was ranked 114th in the world. Now, she's heading to the final. She says her daily meals of pizza might have something to do with her success.
2: Off message, an Ontario teenager used their pride speech to call out a city councillor's controversial post. The mayor intervened to tell the student to stop.
3: And hive of activity. Scientists tasked bees with solving a problem meant to test their basic intelligence, pushing a tiny ball into a corner to reach a sweet treat. And they

0: Zachary Miron was only 15 years old when he died after drinking a single can of Red Bull. The combination of the energy drink and his ADHD medications under 16. Today, Quebec's health minister tabled a bill that would do just that. Veronica Martinez is Zachary Miron's mother, and she was at the National Assembly today.
1: I'm relieved, but it's not over yet. So we're very thankful for all the work that's been done, but there's still some work to do. It's special what's happening today. It's incredible.
0: That's Veronica Martinez speaking with CBC earlier today. Others across Quebec have backed a petition in support of the ban, which now has over 35,000 signatures. It was also endorsed by the town of Rosemère, where Zachary Miron went to school. Marie-Hélène Pitre is the mayor of Rosemère. That's where we reached her.
2: Mayor, is relief the right word? Is that how you're feeling as well?
3: Yeah, I'd say relieved, pleased. It's a big step today.
2: And it's a step that's come, you know, this family is grieving a very big loss, but also wanting to push forward with this fight. You know the family. What has it been like that you've seen for them to grieve, but also fight?
3: I'd say it's amazing to see people that have turned their grief into a national mobilization. The least we can do is give them our official support. So they just changed the way they were grieving to help other families. And it was very touching seeing them act that way.
2: As you know, most of the National Assembly is supporting this bill being fast-tracked to becoming law. It does need unanimous support for that to happen, to let our listeners know what's happening behind the scenes. There is one conservative MNA who opposes this, Maïté Blanchette-Vézina. She told reporters yesterday, quote, "My mother and other people take medicines that interact with grapefruit. Are we going to ban grapefruit? No." Unquote. She says, you know, she's saying there's lots of things that interact with prescription medication. What do you make of the argument that she's making? Is there a point there?
3: I don't think so. We're looking into a fruit versus energy drinks that are harmless to the health. It's been documented for years. A 2023 expert report already recommended this ban. The science has been there for years. What changed today is that a family had the courage to go public with their grief and demand action. I think comparing it to a fruit is very, it was very bad.
2: What do you think that they're missing, though? They're advocating for people who say, you know, it's up to parents to manage what their children are consuming as well, not government.
3: I think we can ask the question. We saw government legislate on different things like cigarettes years ago, alcohol. These are all things that are dangerous for youth. There's a reason people under a certain age cannot access those. And it's really important that we do, because it's going to make people realize the risks. And this is an important point, because what's striking about this issue is that the interaction between ADHD medication and energy drink is largely unknown. A single can of energy drink was fatal to Zachary. It's very important that people know, because families need to know that. I am myself a mother of a child who takes ADHD medication. The risk is real, and the vast majority of parents aren't even aware of it.
2: Were there discussions in your community, among your constituents, about these kinds of drinks even before what happened?
3: Yes, absolutely. Because we were looking into a politics for the kind

0: of food and drinks that we want to allow in our municipal facilities to make sure that people have access to healthy foods and drinks. So we already had this conversation.
1: Zachary Miron's parents met with that conservative MNA we were speaking about, Maïté Blanchet-Bézina, today. She said after that meeting to CBC News, to our colleagues at CBC News there, that she still does not want the bill to be fast-tracked, but instead is suggesting that holding consultations would be beneficial. What do you say to that? Could public consultations be a good thing?
0: Honestly, I think there's no reason to wait. When science tells you that it is the way to go, I think we need, as politics people, to listen to science, listen to experts. There's like doctors, there's pharmacists that are also in the movement, and they want to ban also to those under the age of 16. So I don't see anything not good about going forward with this. I'd like to hear from people or experts telling us what are the bad things that could come up with that. And I don't see any. So I don't see a good reason to wait.
1: If it has to be unanimous and she still is opposing it and pushing for public consultations, what happens next? What can the family and their supporters do?
0: The thing is that we're going to have to wait until the next election. And the thing that I see about that is that school is almost done. So the young people are going to be wandering around cities, buying stuff by themselves. I'm also a baseball coach. And just yesterday, I had a young girl of 12 years old consuming an energy drink. So we really need to pass this bill as soon as possible.
1: Mayor, I appreciate your time. Thank you for this.
0: Thanks to you.
2: Marie-Hélène Pitre is the mayor of Rosemère. That's where we reached her.

0: Many who manage to climb the world's highest mountain come down with an incredible story of survival, but none can match Hillary Dawa Sherpa's. He was last seen in Mount Everest's death zone on May 29th, resting on his backpack on his way back to camp. But as time passed, with no sign of him, he was presumed dead. Until yesterday, when he miraculously emerged alive, crawling to safety after 6 days lost on the mountain. Chris Thrall is a British climber who was the last to see Dawa Sherpa before his disappearance. We reached him in Portsmouth, England.
1: Chris, I'm trying to imagine finding out news like this, reading it, hearing it. Did you believe it when you found out that Dawa Sherpa was alive?
2: Yes, I could see from the photographs that what he was wearing was exactly the same as when we descended Mount Everest together.
1: You'd spoken to his family. They were talking about last rites. They were emotional, obviously. Was there still a sense of hope that he might come back?
2: In all honesty, not really. This just doesn't happen, Neil. You know, if you were a betting person, your money would fully be on the fact that Hillary Dow is not coming down.
1: When you saw those images, I hear what you're saying, that you could believe it because they looked real and legitimate. How do you feel when you process that?
2: Oh, a lot of mixed emotions. Obviously, I've just had to get to grips with grieving for him, along with his family who I'd met and offered my condolences and agreed to, you know, try to get some sort of financial package together to support his daughter. We were just all firmly of the belief that that Hillary was dead. To see him climb out the ice fall, yeah, it was just a case of, right, okay, let's process this. Obviously extremely happy for the family.

0: Giuliani, very proud of Hilary Dower for what he must have gone through, full of questions about like what happened. You sat down at the bottom of the death zone, and as I attempted to support another climber down who had no oxygen and was battling frostbite, you didn't descend.
1: That's the last time you saw him?
0: Yeah, that was the last time he sat down on his huge backpack. I said, Hillary, are you okay, brother? He said, Chris, yep, go. So, and this was nothing usual. You know, this is what's called climbing Mount Everest, is you do it in these little kind of leaps and bounds, and sometimes the client's going first, sometimes the Sherpa's going first. It never, ever would have occurred to me that this guy's sitting down and he's not getting back up, or at least not going to reappear for 6 days. The ropes were all getting snowed over, so we couldn't find them. I had to basically support my fellow climber down to Camp 3, which wasn't part of the plan, but I knew there might be a tent at Camp 3 that we can seek refuge. Fortunately, there was 3 tents left, and one of them had a cooker in. So I was able to gather some snow, make some soup for my climber, let him sleep. The whole time I sat there with my head torch on, with the cooker going. So by this time, we're talking 11 hours that Hillary had a chance to make an appearance. And when he didn't, you can only really assume the worst.
1: And how do you deal with that assumption, that educated assumption of assuming the worst? You know, you're following his instruction, his order. He knows, he's experienced as well, but you've had to leave someone behind. So how do you deal with that reality?
0: Well, we didn't leave him behind. He stopped for a rest, which is two completely different scenarios, Neil, you know. It wasn't like he sat there begging us to help him. I'm struggling. I'm tired. No. It was just like, okay, Chris, you go on for a bit. No problem, brother. You know, we've done this many, many times. It just became more and more apparent as we descended that he was not coming with us. And the honest truth of the matter is, it's the high mountains. This is what, you know, you obviously don't sign up for a bad scenario or a bad result, but you have to be aware this is Mount Everest. It's the highest mountain on the planet, and not everybody makes it back down. And the reality really for me was, I'm struggling here just below the death zone, trying to get a fellow climber down to Camp 3. There's a distinct possibility we're both going to die. The ropes were coming harder and harder to find. And at which point, you know, you're talking self-survival.
1: Has it changed, Chris, how you think about climbing? Would you go back?
0: I had a childhood dream from when I was about 5 years old. I'm 56 now, so, you know, 51 years to follow in the footsteps of an English climber called Chris Bonington. I've read every single thing I can on Everest. I've read every single book, listened to every audio book. I don't want to say it became an obsession, but it became an itch that I certainly knew in my lifetime, Neil, that I had to scratch. I've done it now. I climb Mount Everest. It's done and dusted now. Obviously a great result with Hillary coming back through the icefall.
1: You can put that dream to bed now.
0: Yeah, I'm ready to go on my life. I have a beautiful family. As I said, you know, my son kept me going through the you know, my thoughts of my son guided my actions. And I did it under extremely challenging circumstances, not least of which I'd lost 2 stone in weight. So what's that, 14 kilos. With high mountain sickness. I came back against, I guess you'd say, all odds, where people were telling me, oh, you can go home now, Chris. You've raised awareness of veterans' mental health. You've done your job. Go back. And, you know, people don't get it. They don't get that this is 50 years investment. This is an extreme amount of money, although, you know, money is money.

0: but it's very unlikely I'm going to be able to get this this figure again.
1: But you've done it, and I'm glad we could speak about it, and I'm glad that Dawa Sherpa is all right as well, Chris. Thank you so much for this.
0: No problem, and much love and respect to Dawa's family in the Sherpa community.
1: Thank you, Chris. Take care.
0: Thank you, Neil. Bye-bye.
2: We reached Chris Thrall in Portsmouth, England. Today, Dawa Sherpa's family said they were pursuing legal action against his employer, Himalayan Traverse Company, saying the search for him should have begun earlier.

0: To say this year's French Open has been an eventful one would be a massive understatement. So far, several players have suffered heat stroke. For the first time since 1977, the men's and women's semifinals both featured four players who'd never won a major. And among the tournament's most remarkable storylines is the meteoric rise of Maja Hawelińska. Before the French Open began, Miss Hawelińska had a world ranking of 114, which, to be clear, is high in the world, but low in the world of tennis. And yesterday, she became the lowest-ranked French Open finalist in history after defeating the much higher-ranked Deanna Schneider. Afterwards, Miss Hawelińska explained how she's processing her success and the pressure.
1: I feel like I'm in the bubble, I would say. I don't know what's going on. I'm just very happy to be here. I just try to focus on every single match, give my all, you know. And then after the tournament, there will be time to kind of process it and breathe in, breathe out, you know.
2: Hi, Maja, well done. I'm assuming you've never played in front of 15,000 people like that before this week. Can you explain what the adjustment has been like?
1: I feel like I always really enjoyed playing in front of people, even on the ITF circuit. You know, I always enjoyed tournaments where people were interested. I feel like it's just tennis is more enjoyable then. Like, you can share the emotions with people, you know, you can see like the reactions. So I always enjoyed when there were people around, you know.
3: Played 9 matches here in about 3 weeks. Can you give us an insight into the superstitions, the things you're eating at the same restaurants, you know, eating the same food, listening to the same music? What are you doing?
1: Yeah, I'm not a very superstitious person, I would say, but my coaches are. So they eat pizza every day, like every day. And we are 3 weeks here. So, I mean, we're going to gain so much weight, you guys. It's going to be terrible. But, I mean, if I want to, I can't, you know, say no. You know, maybe it helps. I don't know.
0: French Open finalist Maja Hawelińska speaking to reporters after her semifinal win.

0: The banana test is an experiment that challenges an animal to figure out how to reach a prize, often a banana, typically by stacking boxes. If they pull it off, scientists consider it a sign of advanced problem-solving skills. Chimpanzees are champion banana retrievers. Crows have passed a bird-sized version of the test, and in a new study published in the journal Science, researchers adapted the test for bees, having them roll a small polystyrene ball to a specific spot and climb on top of it to reach a delectable sugared artificial flower. And their results suggest the tiny insects may be carrying around outsized intelligence. Jussi Kantola co-authored the study. We reached him in Poltamo, Finland.
1: Jussi, you're a physicist, not an entomologist. What did you think about bees before you did

0: this work? Did you think they were smart?
1: I sort of had a hunch that they could be smart, but truth be told, I sort of, you know, became more convinced about their capabilities for smartness.
0: Impressed too?
1: Yeah, definitely. There's a certain kind of decisiveness about their actions in the experiments. Sort of, you know, it just leaves you with the feeling that there's something going on in the brains of these creatures, not just, you know, genetic conditioning or, you know, something going on as they move through the experiment.
0: How did you adapt the test for bees?
1: Very little, in my opinion. I mean, the bananas are obviously replaced with the sugar drop that is, you know, rewarding for the bees. Then there's some extra geometric challenges, you know, the flower of the experiment is being hidden in various ways and so on. But other than that, the basic premise of the experiment is a lot in accordance with Köhler's.
0: So the basic premise is still there, but this for the bees, you were using an artificial flower with sugar, just to make it clear for our listeners. Yeah. And then it's not visible, easily visible to them.
1: Not in all of the experiments. Mm. In some, it may be more visible than in others, but sort of the progression in the experiments from the first to the second and the third sort of closes these loopholes for the result.
0: And in that first round of testing, were most of the bees successful?
1: Yeah, most of them were. Overall, the percentage of the successful bees was at least 70%.
0: And how long, on average, was it taking them to get that reward?
1: Well, there was individual variation in that. Some were rather quick, a minute from entering the arena, and they finished the task. And others could spend something like 10 or 12 minutes on the before succeeding. But even with those sort of slow ones or, you know, careful explorers or researchers of the arena, when they finally sort of resolve the puzzle, then the final steps from, you know, finally grabbing the ball and moving it to its correct place and, you know, using it, those final steps tended to be relatively quick. Mm-hmm. So, you know, in under a minute or so, even for those individuals that spend 5 or 10 minutes exploring the arena.
0: And how do you know that they were solving this and maybe not just finding it by accident or smelling the sugared artificial flower?
1: So this is basically the design of the full set of experiments. Step by step, those loopholes are closed. In experiment 1, experiment 2, and experiment 3. For example, the third one blocks the, or closes the loophole that the bee could just be proceeding from seeing the flower and then sort of doing anything or something with the ball and ending up at the flower. So this is prevented in the third experiment by hiding the flower initially. So the bee has to find it first and sort of make the connection between the ball and the flower.
0: You sound, when you talk about the bees, that you're kind of proud of them.
1: Yeah, I mean, or happy for them. I mean, it's of course, there's this broader discussion about what qualifies as, you know, smart or intelligent or conscious or so on and so on. And I'm sort of, I don't know the correct word for it, but warmed by these results that show that these sort of special features or phenomena that we think are special to mankind or humans, that they aren't as special. And that's somehow, you know, heartwarming for me in this day and age.
0: You see, I appreciate this. I'm glad we could speak. Thank you.
1: Yeah, thank you.
2: UC Cantala co-authored a new study that suggests bees have advanced problem-solving and cognitive abilities. We reached him in Potamo, Finland.

0: I've been looking for my queen bee all day long. Got me to the place one time. Hate to see my queen bee leave home.
1: John Lee Hooker with Queen Bee.
2: A short break for us now. When we return, a photojournalist tells us she dropped her gear and ran when she saw police coming towards her at a recent protest. She's still getting over the shock of who is now charged with stealing her cameras.
1: And class warfare. Edith Wharton's novels famously gave readers a peek behind the curtain of New York's high society. And now a previously unpublished short story set in a French chateau at the end of the First World War again takes aim at the elite. Stay tuned. I'm AC Rowe.
2: And I'm Yael Coxall.

0: sting me. Lord, it makes my blood run warm.
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2: Sunday on Maritime Connection. 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Or is it a step too far? 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
1: 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Coming up in an hour, it's Ideas with Nala Ayed.
3: To mark our 60th birthday, Ideas held a special onstage discussion about the best and worst ideas of the last six decades. 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
4: This is CBC News. It's 7 o'clock. Good evening. I'm Cassie Williams. Here's what's making news this hour. Government officials in Nova Scotia are weighing in on complaints by a school employee who was stabbed while on the job 3 years ago. The administrative assistant claims she had to fight for help from the systems meant to support her. The CBC's Selena Alders reports.
5: This case is horrendous. It really is.
6: Education Minister Brendan Maguire says he can't speak to specific HR cases, but he has full faith in the Halifax Regional Centre for Education when it comes to supporting its employees.
5: HRCE and the RCEs have policies and procedures to follow, and I'm confident that they follow those.
6: He was asked about Angela Light following a provincial cabinet meeting on Thursday. She was one of two employees stabbed at Charles P. Allen High School in 2023. Light told CBC News in an exclusive interview earlier this week that she's felt unsupported by her employer since she went off work after the attack. She claims they're withholding wage increases and pension contributions. Light also has concerns with how workers' compensation is handling her file. She told CBC she's struggling to make ends meet, and the board has yet to approve coverage for massage and chiropractic therapies. Labor Minister Nolan Young.
7: You know, we'll continue to listen, we'll continue to work with our partners, we'll continue to do things that we can to help workers.
6: Light has received an outpouring of support from the community since her story first aired, but she says she's not heard from anyone within government. Selena Alders, CBC News, Halifax.
4: Community members who worship at a mosque in Moncton are calling out Islamophobic graffiti that was discovered on their building. The graffiti discovered this morning at the Moncton Mosque told Muslims to, quote, go home. Ali Atarnishi is president of the Moncton Muslim Association. He says the incident makes the community feel less safe. He also says it's the second incident of this nature at the mosque recently.
8: And you know, this doesn't represent or the value of the Monctonian. We are happy we have a good relationship with the community, with other faith organization. But at the same time, we want to take this seriously and act on it. And we're asking the police to take this seriously.
4: A spokesperson for the Kodiak Regional RCMP says police are investigating the graffiti, which they say appears to be Islamophobic. Anyone with information is asked to reach out to police. Still in New Brunswick, library workers and school administrative assistants are once again in layoff in three New Brunswick school districts. It comes a year after about 100 of those positions were eliminated, then later reinstated in Anglophone South, Anglophone West, and Francophone South. It prompted a lengthy legal battle between the province and the union representing workers. CUPE President Teresa McAllister says it was still worth the fight.
9: It was worth it. It was, if anything, we guaranteed and protected them for the previous school year. So, and things were different, right? Because we were in a stat freeze at that time. So what they were doing was not right and not okay.
4: A labor board ruling last summer ordered the province to reinstate laid-off workers, saying it negotiated their contracts in bad faith, knowing the jobs would be cut anyway. Since employees were signed a collective agreement in March, the province is free to make those cuts legally. And finally, the next biggest innovation in Canada's energy grid could be tested safely with the help from St. John. The city-owned utility St. John Energy wants to help researchers and startups by giving them access to near real-time data from its smart grid. Glenn Fillmore is Vice President of Strategic Growth and Transformation.
10: So there's no electric utility in Canada that's really, ever opened up its data to outside innovators in the way, we're doing today. And, really what we're trying to accomplish is to really take the friction out of energy innovation.
4: Concordia University has already shown interest in the project to help its team of researchers figure out what building retrofits have the greatest impact on reducing energy use. Fillmore says even though it is opening up its data, the project will not pose a risk to the security of the system or the privacy of individual homeowners. Consumer data is kept anonymous.
11: Hey there, I'm CBC meteorologist Ryan Snodden with your latest forecast for mainland Nova Scotia. Tonight, partly cloudy with fog patches developing. We'll see winds becoming light and lows of 4 to 8. For Saturday, we'll see fog patches in the morning, a very slight risk for a shower across northern areas in the morning. Then, mainly cloudy with sunny periods, especially into the afternoon. We'll see winds from the southeast, 20 gusting to 40, highs ranging between 18 and 22 for most, but more like 14 to 15 along the Atlantic coast.
12: Hello again and welcome back. I'm Neil Kirksall.
13: And I'm AC Rowe. This is As It Happens, the Friday edition, part two. Coming up, powered up. Yesterday, hundreds of people gathered to protest a proposal to build an AI data center in Hamilton, Ontario. One of those residents tells us about the community's first small victory and what they're planning to do next.
12: Shedding some light on the situation. If it feels like your seasonal allergies are getting worse, you're not alone. A new study suggests that bright lights in the big city could be to blame.
13: And hold my bear. A bear gets stuck in a tree in Arizona. What follows is a delicate process. Stay tuned.

Chaos inside and outside. That's how U.S. Senator Andy Kim described the situation at the Delaney Hall Immigration Detention Center in Newark, New Jersey, after a visit to the facility last week. Inside, supporters say about 300 detainees have launched a hunger strike over conditions. They say they're overcrowded, underfed, and denied medical treatment. The Department of Homeland Security rejects reports of substandard conditions and denies any hunger strike is happening. But the state of New Jersey has sued the private prison company that operates Delaney Hall, claiming it has been kept from performing thorough inspections. Outside, a sustained protest entered its third week.

0: today. It's been marked by violent clashes and police use of pepper spray, rubber bullets and batons against protesters and, in some cases, journalists. Angelina Katsanis is a photojournalist who was injured while covering the protests for the Associated Press earlier this week when her camera bag was stolen. A police officer has since been charged. We reached Ms. Katsanis in Brooklyn.
1: Angelina, if you could try to help us set the scene a bit more for our listeners, just we could go chronologically even. Just what was happening around you when you were hurt on Saturday?
2: I'd been there all day with the protesters, people voicing their concerns about the detainees inside Delaney Hall. As night fell, tensions grew at the barricades. Riot police came in with all of their equipment, and they started releasing tear gas on the crowd, pepper balls, flashbangs, and rubber bullets. That's when the cops came on horses, and it was after the horses had come out that I saw the beam enter the scene, and the beam being the one that hit me in the knee, about a 7-foot, 2x4 wooden beam. I saw it go from the protester side into the police side and then didn't see it until it hit me in the leg. So I do assume that it came from the side of the police, but I can't say for certain.
1: You've covered a lot of other protests as well, not the days of this one only. ICE agent clashes with folks in Minneapolis. How did this compare to those experiences?
2: I do cover a lot of protests. I'm trained to cover hostile environments. These ones have definitely been unlike other protests that I've photographed. For one, there seems to not be much difference between how the law enforcement officers treat the press versus the protesters. We're kind of treated all the same. We're all pepper sprayed. We're all hit with pepper balls. Whereas in other instances, like in Minneapolis, while documenting this unrest, there's this acknowledgement that we're part of the press and to be left alone to do our jobs. And that hasn't really been happening here.
1: So in that environment, what happened that put you in a situation where you have to drop your equipment, your camera bag, and try to get medical help?
2: I was on the front line when it happened, and the police were advancing forward, so I knew that I had to run. Otherwise, you know, even though I am clearly identified as press and have a camera on me with neon tape on it, it's very clearly a camera, that I could very easily be shot at or hurt even more. So I knew that I had to get out of there as fast as possible, and I couldn't put any weight on my leg that was injured. So I kind of had to jump, run away I made the calculated or miscalculated decision to abandon the bag so that I would have less weight on me and come back for it, since I knew that police would be the only ones with access to that area once that front line went past it. After I got medical attention from the tent, me and a colleague approached the front line to be able to get to both my bag and the car so that I could get to the hospital. When we didn't see the bag, that's when I checked the air tag and saw that it was already on a highway pretty far away. I was heartbroken. I've never lost any gear before. But I kind of had to focus on my injury, and I was keeping hope that maybe it was taken to a police department for safekeeping or for investigation. I really had to stay positive because I was still thinking about if it was broken, when the next time I'd be able to work was, and the task at hand of actually getting to the hospital.
1: New Jersey's Attorney General announced that a New Jersey policeman, Darryl Brown, is now facing criminal charges for stealing your equipment. How did you figure out that it was a police officer who appeared to have taken your bag?
2: So while in the hospital, I was tracking the bag and waiting for it to stop moving on the road. It finally did and landed at a house, and I screenshotted the address on the AirTag while I was waiting to receive an x-ray. 2 or 3 seconds later, the page refreshed and it was at a totally different location at a bar a few miles away. But then using that screenshot with the address, my lawyer and I were able to connect it to the house of

0: Bill Brown.
1: You were doing the detective work with your lawyer, essentially, on top of on top of everything else.
0: Yes, we already had all of this information before going to the Attorney General.
1: For you, I mean, there's so many layers to what you experienced. This is also your livelihood. This is expensive equipment. But to learn what had happened and then see where it ended up, how does that sit with you even now?
0: Yeah, it was very upsetting. As you said, it's not just something expensive or a piece of property. It's a tool with which I do my work and I exercise my First Amendment rights and document important matters of public concern, which includes governmental conduct. And so the very people that I'm here to document infringing on that right is upsetting. And now I'm unable to work and continue to get the news stories out there, not just due to the loss of my camera either, but all the memory cards, the batteries, the cables, everything that was inside the bag that allows me to do my work.
1: The U.S. Press Freedom Tracker has at this point documented at least 38 incidents that the tracker describes as, quote, assaults against working journalists. The arrest of three credentialed media workers who are covering these protests in particular. Yeah. The risks, it's no secret, are clearly increasing in your country. Why do you want to continue to document all of this?
0: That's a really good question. I think the more barriers there are to our work or the more risks that come with it, that's an indication that there's something here that we need to continue to show up for. And we have each other's back and each other's support. You know, no one is alone when we're out in the field.
1: Well, Angelina, I'm glad you're doing better, and I do appreciate you making time for us. Thank you.
0: Yeah, thank you so much for having me.
2: Angelina Katsanis is a photojournalist. We reached her in Brooklyn, New York.

0: Some of the landscapes in the new Star Wars movie, The Mandalorian and Grogu, might seem a little familiar to Canadians because parts of the film were shot on the dunes of Quebec's very own Magdalen Islands. But that had to be kept secret until the movie hit theaters 2 weeks ago, even to some who were involved in the shoot. And the person in charge of keeping that secret was location scout Chloe Zhangzhou Arsenault.
1: I did a lot of production in Quebec, a TV show or movie, but a production like that from Disney and Star Wars, it was like, what? Very impressed by all the team, and it's a big dream, yeah, to be a part of this.
2: So this was shot over 2 days last summer, so in June of 2025. You've been keeping this a secret this whole time.
1: Yeah, like I knew that from 2 years now, and I need to keep that secret until the movie just come out.
2: And I understand that you had some Madelino that were actually on the production team. They didn't even know what they were working on.
1: Yeah, they work on the movie on the set, and they didn't know that it was Star Wars. The only thing that I tell them that was a movie from Disney is the only thing that I can say to them. So, yeah, we respect that. And it was very, very secret for all the people here in Magdalen, and they knew just about it like everybody when the movie comes out.
2: So how did this come about? How does Disney end up on the Magdalen Islands?
1: Well, there's a producer designer, name is Andrew Jones, and when he was younger, he did a lot of trip with his family, and he just passed around the Magdalen Islands. And when people ask him beach and dunes, he remember the Magdalen. He didn't remember the name of the island, so he did some research on Google, and he found us. And he said, I think this is the place that it will be perfect for us. And someone of the team just come in the island, take some picture, and he checked that, and he said, yeah, I think Magdalen Islands is perfect. So they did some research, and they found me because I did a lot of production here in the island. And they called me, and they asked me to do that with them. So, of course, it was a pleasure to do it.
2: And how good do those dunes look, the ones that you scouted for this team, for this production team?
1: Oh, it's very beautiful.

0: successful, and I'm very happy of the result. Seriously, like they did magic because no actor come here. It's only visual effect and drone comes here, and they just put the image together after that with all the stuff in Star Wars, you know. So yeah, it's very, very great and impressive. Like, I'm very impressed of the result.
1: Chloe Zhangzhou Arsenault spoke to Peter Tardy on Quebec AM this morning.

0: 17-year-old Sophie Mills was nervous but excited to make a speech for Pride. The high school student was invited to speak at Cambridge, Ontario's Pride flag-raising event this week at City Hall. But when they started to deliver their speech, they were interrupted by the mayor.
1: I have experienced many instances of exclusion and discrimination. I have faced transphobia and bullying from my peers at school and from adults outside of school. Like when Ward 6 counselor Adam Cooper shared a transphobic meme. He did not apologize, nor was...
2: Okay, I'm not allowing the continuous disrespect. No. No, can you remove that part from your speech? Because he's already gone through what he needs to go through. I don't think it's helpful. I really don't.
1: Okay.
0: In case you couldn't make it out, that's Cambridge Mayor Jan Liggett saying, quote, Sophie, I'm not going to allow you to continue. This is disrespect. Can you remove that part of your speech, please? He has already gone through what he needs to go through, and I don't think it's helpful, unquote. She's referring to a controversial Facebook post Councillor Adam Cooper made last year, which members of the 2S LGBTQ plus community have called hate speech and transphobic. Sophie Mills later told the CBC what was going through their mind in that moment.
3: At first, I was scared because she came up behind me and I didn't quite know what was happening. Then the microphone was being taken away from me. Everything happened quite fast. Then I was a bit humiliated because this is my first big speaking opportunity, and the experience wasn't what I wanted it to be. Yeah, I was really upset that I got censored.
4: Did Mayor Liggett speak with you about it at all afterward?
3: She said afterwards that she's sorry, but she had to do that. She didn't have to do that.
4: Did she explain why she had to do that? I mean, she
3: no,
4: did?
3: Okay. She just kept saying that she had to do that. So in the council meeting on YouTube, you can watch it there. One of the counselors, Councillor Roberts, says that she doesn't think that sensitivity training would be enough because he's clearly not remorseful, because during his whole speech during the council meeting, he didn't apologize and he kept making excuses. So yeah, I agree with that. Like, I don't think that sensitivity training would have done anything. And if it had, then after the whole speech conundrum, he would have come up to me and been like, hey, this is the work I've done. I've taken responsibility for this. But no, he in fact walked past me and ignored me, because taking accountability is like half of the battle. I always say that, like, we should judge people on their actions, but most importantly, what they do after that. And what was happened after it was not appropriate. It wasn't okay. I would love an apology to me, but it was not an apology to the community for silencing that fact. It wasn't even opinion. It was what happened.
0: Sophie Mills speaking with Craig Norris, host of The Morning Edition. In a video statement this afternoon, Mayor Liggett said in part, quote, I support our 2S LGBTQ plus community, and went on to say, quote, my actions were not about silencing anyone, but about refocusing. They were about protecting the integrity of an event that was intended to unite rather than divide, unquote.

Edith Wharton is best known for Gilded Age blockbusters such as The Age of Innocence and The House of Mirth, which pick apart the constraints and rules of New York's high society.

0: But in between publishing those two books, she penned a short story inspired by real-world events called The Men Who Saved the World. Set in France, it takes place during the First World War. But the work was seemingly abandoned by Ms. Wharton and never made it to print. Until today, when the previously unpublished tale made its public debut in Strand magazine. Andrew Gooley is the magazine's editor-in-chief. We reached him in Detroit.
1: Andrew, you're one of the few people so far who've been able to read this work from start to finish. Just set the scene for us. What world are we diving into if we were to read this?
2: Well, it's a world that's more towards the conclusion of World War I than the beginning of it. But there are flashbacks to the start of the war. It's set in a lovely chateau in France. And the story revolves around an American nurse who has volunteered to work in a hospital. And she's at the chateau preparing for a party held by a very wealthy lady. And she's reflecting on the horrors of the war, the fact that this dining table that's all being decorated tonight for this wonderful party with dancing and great champagne and music at one point was the setting for several amputations. And from then, the story takes a turn, which is a lot about the horrors of war, a lot about the people who are traumatized by war. And there's a great contrast to this sense of normalcy occurring with a party being staged, with the sounds of the guns further away and the big bangs that they're creating.
1: I hear threads of what you're saying there, drawing a link to her other works, the works that she's so well known for. How do you think this fits into that larger body of work? I mean, I hear the tension there, the contrasts, the mores of society, the reality of what was happening. But how do you think it fits?
2: Well, the interesting thing is she always would have this wonderful interplay between characters, often men and women. And in this story, there's a scene with Millie, who's the protagonist, the volunteer nurse, where she's talking to a soldier named Wake. She's observing how he's interacting with some of the other ladies at the party. And it seems that the soldier had disapproval that everybody was getting back to normal life and dancing, while just a few thousand meters away, a violent war was happening. So she always has that whole tension between two people. And this story does have that. So if you're an Edith Wharton fan, this is going to be a treat for you.
1: Why do you think she wrote about that time in this way, but then didn't revisit it in future works?
2: I'm not an Edith Wharton scholar, but when I'm reading some of the tea leaves, I feel that she kind of moved back to the States after, volunteering and helping with the war effort in Europe. But I think she looked at the price of war in a way that people would never be the same after that. And there would be people who would just try to make a sense of normalcy. There'd be people who would profit from the war. And those people were not on the front lines. Those people did not look at casualties. Those people did not see the effects of somebody who was wounded in an artillery attack. So this might have been something that she was just writing about her internal struggle with how the war had ended and what she had seen during the war.
1: Like a lot of people wanting to close that book, so to speak, after living through the horrors of it and move on. But at the same time, everything you're describing, timely, even though it was written so long ago. Where has it been all this time?
2: Well, it was donated decades ago to the Beinecke Library in Yale. In my line of work, I've published probably 24 of these unpublished works. And, a lot of times when I'm digging through and I'm doing all the research, I'll get very excited and then I'll just see something that has a very abrupt end to it. Mm. Or I'll see something that makes no sense. But when I read this, I was shocked because I said, wow, this is vintage Edith Wharton. This is a treasure I'm holding.
1: I was saying from what you were saying that this does feel like a relevant today, as many great works often are.

0: I know you don't want to give away too much. We don't want you to either. But ultimately, do you think it's timely as well? What do you think Edith Wharton was trying to say, or the message she was trying to send with The Men Who Saved the World?
1: Well, I think she was making a message that is timely today, and that we can sit in the comfort of our easy chairs, and we can sit in cafes and in restaurants. And to a large extent, this is probably for the industrialized world a great period of comfort. I know we have struggles. I know we have problems with the cost of living, but we're not facing everyday wars. We're not facing diseases that could wipe us out. We have antibiotics to deal with infections and vaccines. And you know, and then there are some other areas where people are living every day with war. People are living with landmines. We're to a large extent insulated from a lot of the drama, a lot of the sadness, a lot of the bloodshed that's going on in the world. And I think Edith Wharton, looking at the front lines of some of the horrible things that she had seen during World War One, I think she was trying to give a message that, you know, lest we become arrogant and comfortable and you know, and think, oh, let's sign off on this great adventure. There are consequences, and there are people who will die, and people will be traumatized for the rest of their life.
0: Andrew, I'm very glad we could speak. Thank you for this.
1: My pleasure. It was great talking to you, Neil.
2: Andrew Gooley is the editor-in-chief of Strand Magazine. He's in Detroit, Michigan.

0: A year before George Floyd's murder mobilized people all over the world, Elijah McClain uttered his final words, "I can't breathe." The 23-year-old black man was walking home in Aurora, Colorado in 2019 when someone called the police over a person in a ski mask who, quote, looked sketchy. Police proceeded to put Mr. McClain in a neck hold, and then paramedics injected him with a fatal dose of ketamine. An Aurora police officer was convicted of homicide and third-degree assault in Mr. McClain's death. The two paramedics were found guilty of criminally negligent homicide. Charges against paramedics are rare, and this week those convictions were overturned and a new trial ordered. That means LaWayne Mosley's mission is not yet complete. He's Elijah McClain's father, and in 2021, he told us about his son and what justice would look like.
1: He was bright. He was actually a bundle of joy. He was a very special guy. Like I said, made everybody smile, made everybody feel good. Didn't like violence. Would give you the shirt off his back. Just a true, true, sweet, sweet young man. Ah, man. Yes, he was very, very special. And he's missed very much every day, every second, every... But we're still here, and we're going to get justice, and we're going to work. We're working.
2: I'm so sorry about your son.
1: Thank you very much. I'm glad you guys are covering it, because more needs to hear it, more needs to know it, so we can get this taken care of.
2: What lessons do you think the police department should take from this extraordinary report about the death of your son?
1: I think they need to do a better job at policing themselves and hiring background checks and checking these guys' Facebook pages. If you're a racist when you wasn't in a police officer, now you're a police officer and you're not a racist. But if you're a racist, you're going to be a racist when you're a police officer. Like I said, they can't hide it. They can't hide it. And we want to make sure we get all of you racist police officers away from the good cops. I'm a veteran, so we had to do basic training, AIT training, everything we train. So they need to do training, more training, quality training.
2: The time the district attorney...

0: officers, all the fire paramedics, all everybody who put their hands on my son or had something to do with it or didn't do something that they should have did, fired. That's what I want. But I know that's kind of a long stretch, but you ask me and I tell you, yes, fired. Everybody fired. Shouldn't be in that field anymore.
1: And what do you think will happen?
0: I'm not for sure. I'm going to stay hopeful because the more we talk about it, the more we see it, and the more we know that they can't get away with it. I mean, like I said, before it was just us saying that they're crooked. Now they hired somebody and they said they're crooked. So it's just a matter of time before we get to the weeds and weed them out.
2: From 2021, that was Elijah McClain's father, LaWayne Mosley, speaking with our former host, Carol Off.

0: Committee of Adjustment meetings aren't usually the hottest tickets in town, but yesterday, hundreds of people showed up to the Hamilton, Ontario Council Chamber. Some posters reading things like, "This sign might suck, but at least a human made it," and somewhat more succinctly, "FAI." Those residents are upset about a proposed data center they say would cause noise and pollution problems and negatively impact drinking water in the area. And yesterday, they won a small but important victory. The tribunal denied the developer's application to split a plot of land where the company is considering building the data center. Nick Sergis is a Hamilton resident who opposes the development. We reached him today in Toronto.
1: Nick, what does it say to you that so many people showed up to, you know, a midweek planning meeting?
2: Well, I believe it was a record turnout. I didn't know what a committee of adjustment was last week. I don't think any of us did, really. And the fact that we got a record number of people at a democratic action at City Hall to show up to this particular meeting, I think speaks volumes about how concerned Hamilton residents are around this data center proposal.
1: Did you feel heard ultimately?
2: Oh, absolutely. The committee member who announced and moved the motion to deny the data center proposal, he was very explicit. He said the reason that they're opting to vote it down, at least for now, is because of the overwhelming community outcry.
1: You live quite close to where this development could be built. What are the things you are most opposed to, most worried about?
2: I think it's a really fraught time to be rushing through these hyperscale AI data center builds. Well, governments at the municipal and provincial level still don't really have any kind of guardrails or regulatory framework in place to protect the populations and the communities of people who live around them. We know from many reports around the world, credible reports, as well as countless anecdotes on social, that people really don't like these things for a lot of different reasons, for pollution reasons, for noise reasons, when they do spring up in their neighborhoods.
1: We were talking on the show yesterday about the federal government's new AI strategy, what was released yesterday, so what it looks like at this stage. I don't know if you've had a chance to look at it at all, but is that kind of involvement and laying out of a strategy, even an early one, giving you any comfort?
2: No, they've been very clear that they want these data centers to be built around the country. They want it for reasons related to data sovereignty, which is a frame that sounds very good. But what's not clear in many of these data center proposals, there are 90, I believe, planned for Ontario right now, is just exactly how data sovereignty is going to be defined. We know that the company who was interested in building this data center has connections to the U.S. So there are a lot of questions around that AI strategy and what the real motivations versus the stated motivations are. With these AI data centers, there's just so many

0: unanswered questions and so little in terms of guardrails that it really makes sense for well-intentioned governments and communities who are concerned about their surrounding environments to delay these builds until such time as the actual impact of these facilities can be properly understood.
1: Some of the people who gathered for the meeting yesterday are not only against the data center, they're against AI in general. Is that your view as well?
0: Nope, not at all. You can have very useful machine learning models for things like drug discovery or coding tools, which can be incredibly useful. And then on the other side of it, you can have, you know, a chatbot that writes a LinkedIn post that is pretty inane and honestly kind of looks a bit cringe. For people who just don't want anything to do with AI at all, it's worth listening to them. I think those people have some really good points to make, and I'm happy that they came out in force yesterday and were just as engaged as any of us over the very real environmental concerns and noise concerns associated with this data center proposal.
1: The company behind this proposal is Slate Asset Management, and they tell our CBC News colleagues if this goes ahead, it would use existing infrastructure at a former steel mill site, and that they say would mitigate any impact on the electricity grid. It also says it could cool that data center with water from the bay. Do those measures assuage your concerns at all?
0: No, absolutely not. So Slate Asset Management is as in the name, Slate is a private equity asset manager. They are a big investment firm. They're not even a tech company. It behooves them to say things like that. It don't really take those things at face value. And I don't think the government of Hamilton, government of Ontario, or the government of Canada should take those things at face value either. So there is actually a lot of nice sounding narrative coming from Slate without any meaningful specifics and without any independent assessment or independent study that's been made available to the public.
1: This was an important victory, as our listeners heard, for you at the committee and the other protesters, but there are other avenues for them to try to move ahead with this. So what is next? What are you planning next if they continue to push?
0: We are being very vigilant and trying to cover all of our avenues. The most obvious one right now would be for Slate to move quickly into an appeals process, possibly with the Ontario Land Tribunal. But I think the other thing is more of a public education sort of mission. I've seen various polling that say something like 82% of respondents want firmer, even very strong regulation of hyperscale AI data centers. And I think people are very correct to want that. So I think the more unpopular we can make these things simply by giving the public the facts, the better, because the more pause it will give the federal and provincial governments in moving ahead with their AI strategy.
1: Nick, I thank you for this.
0: You're welcome. Thanks for having me on.
2: We reached Hamiltonian Nick Sergis in Toronto.

0: New penalties for dangerous driving are coming to Ontario. Earlier this week, Andrew's Law received royal assent, bringing in roadside suspensions for dangerous driving charges and lifetime driving bans in extreme cases. The law was named after Andrew Cristillo, a 35-year-old father of three who was killed in a head-on collision on Highway 48 in Whitchurch-Stouffville last summer. Since his death, Mr. Cristillo's brother Jordan has been fighting for this law by launching an online petition and speaking to provincial officials.
1: Yeah, it's very bittersweet. You know, it's not a victory, it's progress. Obviously, a victory would be my brother home with his family. But it's very encouraging that we had over 43,000 Canadians sign a change.org petition standing behind me and my family demanding change. And the government listened, and that's how democracy is supposed to work.
2: Yeah, and so it makes a number of changes.

0: changes. One of the primary ones is that it includes an indefinite driver's license suspension in certain cases for people convicted of dangerous driving causing death. What do you think the impact could have been if this law were in place prior to what had happened last summer?
1: Yeah, just for context, the individual that caused this tragedy just several months beforehand ran into Doug Ford's motorcade going 237 kilometers an hour. He only received a 30-day driving suspension. So had this been in place, he likely wouldn't have been on the road after those 30 days. I think the key message here is if you can't be trusted behind the wheel, if you put other people's lives at risk when you're behind the wheel, you shouldn't be behind there. So this will help. And my hope is Andrew's name and legacy is associated with protection for the rest of us on the roads.
0: Mm. And the campaign that you had led to get to this legislation for tougher penalties and stiffer fines for folks, it amassed more than 43,000 signatures. What does it say to you that there were so many people who were keen to sign on board and kind of buoy the support for you and your family?
1: It gave us a lot of strength throughout this journey, knowing that you had a huge community behind you, amplifying your voice. But I think it really underlined that what we're proposing should already be in place. It's common sense. And I think a lot of people in their comments on the petition were surprised that this already isn't a law. So it just reinforced the need for it. And I think when the government and Ford in particular met with us and saw the support and understood what happened, he immediately agreed that this needs to be fixed and it's costing people lives.
2: That's Jordan Christillo, the brother of Andrew Christillo, who was killed in a head-on collision last summer in Ontario. He was speaking to Chris Glover on Metro Morning earlier today.

0: If you live in a city, you've probably accepted a few truths. That a patch of grass large enough for two pigeons counts as a park. That a bus will only arrive once you've given up waiting for it and have decided to walk. That if all you can hear is a siren, a motorbike, and two strangers screaming at each other, then it's a peaceful day. And that the glow of lights is a constant. Streetlights, office towers, billboards, headlights, even in the middle of the night, the only darkness you'll find comes from within. As far as most people are concerned, light pollution's biggest crime is that it washes out the stars. But it turns out that all that artificial light may also be making allergy season longer. Dan Katz is a plant ecologist at Cornell University and an author of a new study published in the journal PNAS Nexus. He's in Ithaca, New York.
1: Dan, are you telling those of us, including the person you're speaking with, who deal with allergies, that we're not crazy when we think they're getting worse and that there isn't just a short allergy season, that it feels like it's all the time?
2: Well, it's true. Over the last few decades, pollen seasons have gotten worse, and you probably know that, but there's also a lot of science to back it up, too. We have a lot of records of airborne pollen, and we can see that these pollen seasons are starting earlier and lasting longer, which is bad news for you and for everybody else with allergies, too.
1: And what role are these bright lights playing?
2: Artificial light at night ends up increasing the pollen season length, and we find that it results in pollen season starting earlier in the spring when trees are releasing pollen, and it lasts later in the fall when ragweed, our main source of allergenic pollen in the fall, it keeps on releasing pollen a little bit later into the year too. We know that artificial light at night has all sorts of effects on all sorts of different organisms in the environment. We know it affects insects. We know it affects birds. And we've also known that it affects plants, too. But we didn't really know how it affected pollen release, and we thought it might be important. So we're really glad that we ended up checking, because it turns out to play a much larger role on the pollen season length than we thought it would.
1: So that part of it's a

0: surprised you that how much of an impact it has on the length.
1: Yeah, it did. There have been a lot of other studies that have looked at pollen season duration, but they've usually just incorporated things like temperature. So we were surprised when light ended up being really important too.
0: How did you test the connection in your study?
1: We used a bunch of airborne pollen measurements from across the northeastern United States. And we combined these with data sets that have information on temperature and other environmental variables. And finally, we used a satellite-based measurement of artificial light at night. And so we combined all of these and looked to see how the pollen season start, length, and end was affected by each of these different things.
0: How exactly, if you could walk us through it, are plants using light cues to decide when to produce pollen?
1: Plants are so clever. They've had millions of years of evolution to pick up on all of these signals that can help them make good decisions. And so plants have adapted to use things like light to make good decisions about when to leaf out, when to flower, things like that. Now, one of the things that plants often use is the how long the day lasts. And they can use that to inform their decisions. The thing is, we now have all of these lights that are going at night, which can basically trick the plants into thinking the day is longer than it actually is. And that's what is confusing them and leading to this earlier flowering in the spring and to a longer flowering in the fall too.
0: And do you have a sense based on the work you've done so far about, you know, whether all plants are equally sensitive to this kind of light pollution, or are there particular ones that are more sensitive?
1: Oh, there's a wide range of how plants respond to the environment. Some plants use temperature much more. So things like birch trees and poplars end up being a lot more sensitive to just how warm it is. However, other plants end up using a little bit more of what we call this photoperiod, the day length. And some of those include plants like oak trees and hackberries that, and so there's a wide variation in how plants respond.
0: Should or could cities be doing things differently to try to mitigate this?
1: Oh, yeah, absolutely. You know, plants, they provide so many wonderful services for us in cities. They provide shade and cooling in the summer. They help with stormwater infiltration. They even remove some pollutants from our air. But they can do things that we don't like release allergenic pollen. And I think it makes a lot of sense to plant species which aren't a big source of allergenic pollen in our cities. So I don't think it ever really makes sense to chop down trees because of allergenic pollen, but it's really not much extra effort to plant ones that aren't going to be a cause of these problems in the future.
0: You're not an allergist, but do you have advice to folks who live in big cities where light pollution is the norm and they love the green around them, but they really struggle with seasonal allergies?
1: Oof, I wish I had better answers for you. The first thing is reduce their exposure. Now, that's a little bit tricky, though, because unfortunately, it turns out that most of the pollen forecasts that are available are really low quality. And so, unfortunately, most folks don't have the information that they need in order to successfully avoid the types of pollen that they're allergic to. Our hope is that we'll be able to create better pollen forecasts so people can use that information to both avoid pollen hotspots and to more effectively manage their allergy medications.
0: Dan, thank you for this.
1: Hey, thank you so much for having me on.
2: Dan Katz is a plant ecologist at Cornell University. He's in Ithaca, New York.

0: After roaming the streets of Sahuarita, Arizona, it was finally time to go home. Earlier this week, a black bear was seen by residents walking around town before it climbed into a tree. That's when local police and the Arizona Game and Fish Department arrived at the scene with their bear rescuing equipment, a tranquilizer gun, and a tarp.
1: I think she's stuck on the tree. Close her head.
2: Happy coming.
0: That's the sound of the black bear falling from the tree and into a tarp being held by six people. The bear has since been relocated out of town. The rescue mission went according to plan, and aside from an officer named Bobby falling on top of the bear once it had landed in the tarp, luckily she, the black bear, was asleep at that point. However, that wasn't the case for the black bear that was seen in a residential area near Alligator Point, Florida in 2008. After it was shot with a tranquilizer, the bear decided to go for a swim in the ocean. Adam Warwick is a biologist with the Florida Fish and Wildlife Conservation Commission. He told guest host Derek Stoffel what happened next.
3: At first, I ran out to the end of this dock, to the end of the dock, to try to get ahead of him. And my mind was racing. And so, looked at the guy that was with me, Ron, and I kind of said, well, I guess this, I can't believe I'm doing this, but here it goes. And so I basically jumped in the water and swam out ahead of the bear and tried to get in front of him just to try to force him up onto land. I had no plans to try to grab a hold of him, but he looked at one point like he wanted to actually climb on top of me in order to keep from drowning. And so eventually, I got to within about 3 yards of him, and that's when he reared up on his hind legs, and about 6.5, 7 feet tall, and he just fell straight backwards and was submerged. He was underwater for about 2 or 3 seconds, and then I realized at that point I was going to be able to try to get a hold of him without being bitten or clawed.
4: So it didn't look like he was coming up at that point then?
3: No, it was kind of, it was really quick, but yeah, that was one of the scariest parts is when, it didn't look like he was going to make it.
4: So you went in to try and save him. I have to ask, how does one try to pull a 370-pound bear back to the shore? How do you try and rescue him?
3: Well, at first, only thing I was trying to do was get around behind him, get some leverage, grab the scruff of his neck, and just keep his head out of the water and keep him from drowning until I could get some help. And so then tried to take one step at a time and work him back in towards shore, keeping one hand underneath his head and the other arm kind of trying to keep his body floating. The water helped a lot. Mm. And so just try to work him back in the 30-35 yards to shore.
4: And are you a pretty good swimmer?
3: Yeah, I was on swim teams growing up and things like that. I don't ever have any lifeguard training. I've told a few folks that really the only thing I really know about lifeguarding is what I've seen on Baywatch. So, other than that, I've saved some turtles by moving them across the road. I've saved some birds from being tangled up in fishing line, but nothing really compares to this.
0: From our archives, that's Adam Warwick, a biologist with the Florida Fish and Wildlife Conservation Commission, talking to guest host Derek Stoffel in 2008. Now, here's Dizzy with Swim.

0: This is Dizzy with Swim, and that's it for As It Happens on Friday, June 5th.
1: As It Happens was produced this week by Leila Alma, Leslie Amundson, Cassie Argau, Nishad Chowdhury, Livia Dyring, Sheena Goodyear,
0: Chris Harbord, Sarah Jackson, Emma Marshall, Morgan Passy, Kevin Robertson, and Chris Trowbridge.
1: Reynolds Gonzalez is our technician. Devin Nguyen is our director. Lisa Brin-Rundle and, when he's here, my co-host Chris Howden are our writers. Chloe Shantz-Hilkes is our senior producer. And the executive producer of As It Happens is Austin Webb.
0: We'd also like to thank some other people who helped out this week. Allison Dempster and Elizabeth Withy in Calgary, Mary Catherine McIntosh in Halifax, John Dalsung in Kitchener-Waterloo, Susan McKenzie in Montreal, Emma Godmere in Ottawa, Bumi Ulami-Julo, Brandy Wikley and Luke Williams in Toronto, Ann Penman in Vancouver, and Suzanne Dufresne and Megan Ketcherson in Winnipeg. I'm AC Rowe. As It Happens, we'll be back Monday.
1: And I'm Neil Cooksall. Enjoy your weekend. Yeah.

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6: From CBC News, The World This Hour, I'm Kaz Boivin. Canada added 88,000 jobs last month, mostly in construction, culture, recreation, and transportation. The boost is beyond what economists had expected, but experts warn that doesn't mean Canada's economy is out of the woods. Peter Armstrong reports.
7: The Canadian economy has this way of surprising us, injecting a dose of good news just when we least expect it. The start of this year has been pretty terrible. GDP contracted for two straight quarters. Canada had lost more than 100,000 jobs. And with real wars and trade wars dragging on, the outlook wasn't exactly rosy. Then along came the jobs report for May.
8: It's a relief.
7: That's Brendan Bernard, chief economist with the job search site Indeed. But he says that relief should be tempered with reality.
8: It also doesn't change the kind of like fundamental big picture of what's going on in the job market.
7: And what's going on in the jobs market is the same thing that's going on with the Canadian economy. The economy sure isn't booming, but it isn't quite falling apart either. Peter Armstrong, CBC News, Toronto.
6: Ottawa's one-time top-up of the new groceries and essentials benefit rolled out today. Prime Minister Mark Carney.
9: Today, 12 million Canadians will receive a groceries and essentials benefit. It's a significant amount of money, checks up to $533 today for a family of four to help with the cost of living.
6: Carney says the quarterly benefit will also increase by 25% over the next 5 years. The benefit replaces the GST-HST tax credit and is aimed at helping lower and middle income Canadians. Those with direct deposit will see it land in their accounts, while those without will be mailed a check. Canada is imposing a temporary ban on livestock coming from areas in the U.S. where a flesh-eating parasite, the New World screwworm, has been identified. A case in a calf in Texas has been confirmed. Screwworm maggots eat living tissue from warm-blooded animals and can cause severe damage and even death. It was eliminated from U.S. soil for decades, but the flies have been moving north through Central America and Mexico. Three British

0: British men have pleaded guilty to charges stemming from the death of an Owen Sound, Ontario restaurant owner in 2023. The man was fatally punched as the three tried to run off without paying their bill. Philip Lee Shannock has more.
1: Robert Evans Jr. pleaded guilty to manslaughter for throwing the punch that led to Sharif Rahman's death. 25-year-old Evans Jr. apologized, saying, quote, "I'm sickened by the damage I've caused." His father, Robert Evans Sr., and uncle, Barry Evans, were both charged as accessories after the fact for helping him flee the country. Justice Chris Chorney sentenced each to 21 months in prison, which is covered by the time served in pretrial custody. They will stay in custody until CBSA moves to deport them. The Crown and defense made a joint submission that Evans Jr. served 42 months for manslaughter, or an additional 8 months. Owen Sound resident Maureen Ahmed knows the Rahman family.
2: I personally think it wasn't enough.
1: Rahman's family were not in court. The Crown read a statement on their behalf saying they struggled daily and are lost. Evans Jr. will be back in court next month. Philip Shaddock, CBC News, Toronto.
0: Quebec's health minister, Sonia Bélanger, has tabled a bill to ban the sale of energy drinks to children under 16. That comes after a teenager died in 2024 after drinking a can of Red Bull while taking medication for ADHD. The adoption is being held up by Conservative National Assembly member Maïdy Blanchet-Vézina. She says there hasn't been enough time to study the legislation. The Quebec Assembly recesses next Friday, meaning time is running out to pass the bill this session. And Sunwing Vacation says it's indefinitely suspending all of its operations in Cuba. The island is in the middle of its worst economic and energy crisis in recent history. The Trump administration has pushed Cuba to the brink by imposing a large-scale oil blockade. Sunwing says the decision to suspend its operations was difficult. The move also applies for Sunwing's parent company, WestJet. That's your World This Hour. For CBC News, I'm Kaz Bovin.
3: Hey there, I'm CBC meteorologist Ryan Snodden with your latest forecast for mainland Nova Scotia. Tonight, partly cloudy with fog patches developing. We'll see winds becoming light and lows of 4 to 8. For Saturday, we'll see fog patches in the morning, a very slight risk for a shower across northern areas in the morning. Then, mainly cloudy with sunny periods, especially into the afternoon. We'll see winds from the southeast, 20 gusting to 40, highs ranging between 18 and 22 for most, but more like 14 to 15 along the Atlantic coast.
4: Welcome to Ideas and to our final episode celebrating our 60th anniversary. I'm Nala Ayed. You know, sometimes the universe hands us a gift. Here's what I mean. Over the past year, our podcast listeners spent a total of 526,915 hours listening to our program. That's 21,954.8 days. And that translates to, wait for it, 60 years of listening to us in this, our 60th year. That's the sound of a full house settling in at the Isabel Bader Theatre in Toronto, just before we held a special onstage discussion to mark our birthday. The best and worst ideas of the past six decades. But this time, the universe had a different idea. I couldn't make it because of a family matter. So Ideas producer Mary Link, who's normally based in Halifax, filled in for me. And as you'll hear, it was a fun and festive soiree full of free thinking and food for thought.
5: Welcome, welcome, welcome, everyone. Hello, I'm Mary Link. I'm the pinch hitter host for tonight for the team. And it's really unfortunate that Nala Ayed, our amazing, kind, brilliant host, can't be here tonight. And I know she would be thrilled to be here. And I'm thrilled to be here. 6 decades, or as we'd say in the East Coast, 6 friggin' decades. Can you believe it? Over the years, we've been fortunate enough to win various awards and honors nationally in Canada and internationally in the United States, Britain, and Europe. And those distinctions point to something else that I do want to underline, and that is the wide range of the topics we feature. Thinkers like Nietzsche, Hobbes, and Hegel, the links between AI and racism, the hidden symbolism

0: movies like The Wizard of Oz and Jaws, we can be fun at ideas. The revival of the Mi'kmaq language, the nature of the universe, the dynamics of the atom, the alarming rise of multi-billionaires. Okay, that's mine, and it's due soon. The advent of Chinese science fiction, the cultural meaning of shipwrecks, theater of the absurd, and oil pipelines. And, close to my heart, the moral imperative behind the ideas of human rights. And I have you know that all of these topics are from this year alone. And what that range of them really speaks to is the appetite for them out there among you right here and with our listeners everywhere. Or, to quote a former team member, at our best, ideas helps explain water to fish. You know our groovy ideas logo there right behind me, and it's the psychedelic starburst there. It's created in, surprise, surprise, 1969. But what might be surprising is a promotional language that went with it at the time, that this program is, quote, for people who like to think. And you are all proof of that here tonight. And now to the best and worst ideas of the last 60 years, and which ones may be the most important over the next six decades. If I were to read the complete credentials and accomplishments of our three panelists, we would be here all night. So this is a bonsai version. Jamie Liu teaches law at the University of Ottawa. And she still practices law, and somehow she's also managed to write a novel, Dandelion, which was named by CBC as one of the best novels of 2022.
1: Thank you.
0: Super achiever. Joe Heath, he's a philosopher at the University of Toronto. Again, that sort of sounds like the Bachelor competition here, but anyways. He's written extensively for both academic and general audiences about political philosophy, business ethics, rational choice theory, action theory, and critical theory. This doesn't even include his Substack. And Joe is also the co-author of the best-selling book, The Rebel Zeal. And finally, but not least, we have Vas Bednar. She is a public policy designer. She leads the Canadian Shield Institute, which consults with leaders from industry, academia, government, and civil society, all with the aim of strengthening Canada's economy, competitiveness, and sovereignty. She's also the co-author of The Big Fix, How Companies Capture Markets and Harm Canadians. Thank you for all being here.
1: Thank you.
0: So we're going to have a bit of fun. We're going to start first on the dark side. We're going to start with bad ideas and discuss that. And then next half, we'll be going to the light, to the good ideas. So let's start with the bad. So we're going to start with just a lightning round to whet the appetite for the main course of really bad ideas, which we'll talk about soon. So who wants to go first? Vas does. Okay.
2: Why not?
0: Okay, go.
2: Happy birthday, by the way. I hope you get the rose. So I used to have a Fitbit, like when Fitbits came out. Right. And my boyfriend at the time one day came up to me and was like, oh, I got X amount of steps more than you. And I took off that Fitbit, opened the garbage and tossed it in. Because I think the hyper quantification of everything, we're quantifying the weirdest things, our sleep, our number of steps, we're performing it, you know, trying to learn about ourselves. But I think it's ridiculous and it's got to stop.
0: I agree. Okay. Do you want to go?
3: Yeah, sure. Yeah. I would pitch in a nonconformity as one of the bad ideas. And so, like, I'm going back a little bit. So because it's the 60th anniversary, I'm thinking back to the ideas of the 1960s. And so, like, my parents were people who had drunk deeply from the cup of the 60s counterculture. So I was raised with that. And then I think it's, like, helpful to step back and say, you know, which ideas panned out, which ones didn't. And one of the ideas that was, you know, really, really popular in the countercultural idea was that we live under a system. And that system requires conformity. And that therefore, in order to rebel against that system, all we have to do is act in a nonconformist manner. Right? And it was very flattering to a lot of people to be told this, you know, artists and like jazz musicians and stuff like that, to be told that they

0: were undermining the foundations of the techno structure of civilization through their acts of rebellion. But a lot of that just didn't pan out. And that it actually, I mean, it turned into a very entrepreneurial source of gains for people of that generation, but it didn't really, you know, impact the system in any significant way. And then I guess the last thing I'll say is we're now living in a time where that countercultural impulse of wanting to sort of defy the man is clearly drifted from the left to the right. And so it's the right now, which is acting in the more like, you know, sort of nonconformist and anti-authoritarian way. And I think that's causing, again, a lot of people to realize that this wasn't necessarily a politically useful impulse.
1: Should we be conformists? Is that what you're saying? We should all follow the...
0: Yeah, oh, on the Rebel Cell, my Andrew Potter, my co-author, and I, we on the back, we wore like matching uniforms for the picture, and the slogan was Dare to Conform.
1: Jamie.
2: I'm going to say screens, and I think this is I'm a parent. This is a preoccupation amongst all of my friends who have kids. It's like, you know, how do we get kids off the screens, back on their bikes, into the park? And these are the conversations that are animating our dinner tables lately with our friends. And so I'm just going to say screens because they're pulling us away from human face-to-face contact and going into nature and discovering and getting bored.
1: Not just kids, us too,
2: us
1: right?
2: Us too. I should just throw the kids out there, but it is definitely us. And we're leading the way in modeling that behavior, right?
1: Absolutely. Any others? Any other quick ones? Maybe trickle down to economics, anybody? That was a bad idea, perhaps. Some people think it's still good. But...
2: Realism.
0: We're not here to shoot fish in a barrel.
3: Yeah. I mean, I also think, just to pick up on screens, email, like how we communicate has changed so much over the past 60 years. I think reducing the cost of communicating so much is actually problematic and creates kind of more noise in our everyday lives. And it can be a kind of fake kind of work. Maybe we're over corresponding. I say bring back, not a fax, but I feel like after 10 emails a day, you should have to pay to send me one.
2: I also love like the classic letter writing thing, you know, and I grew up in a time where boyfriends would write you letters and it would be very romantic and it would take a long time to receive them and you would cherish them and you would fold them into their envelope and put them in a nice box and read them again in the future kind of thing. So, you know, it's more romantic and personal that way. So back to the letter writing, I don't know.
1: I don't know if that's going to happen or not, but cancel culture. What about cancel culture? Like everybody gets angry so quick and it just drives me crazy, but no?
0: I mean, at the risk of cancellation, let me say... well, okay, here's one. You want an idea, like we're talking abstract ideas. All right, here's one. Social viscosity. That's a good one, right? So like when we do network theory, one of the properties of a network is called viscosity. And viscosity is basically how hard it is for people in one part of the network to interact with another part of the network. Right. So it's like, you know, when you're building these things, you can specify it as a variable, right? So one of the things that we've had happen in our society is that there's been a massive decline of social viscosity, which means that it's incredibly easy now to interact with people who historically you would never have interacted with. And that means people outside your social class, people with a different education level, et cetera, et cetera. So you go on Facebook and what you have is an incredible, like, decline of social viscosity, which most people have found in the end is a kind of unpleasant experience, right? This is like the reason 100 years ago that people wanted to be strongly insulated from people who are outside of their social class is because it's very difficult often to interact with people you don't have a lot in common with. So part of what happened with cancel culture was that decline of social viscosity made it incredibly easy to summon up a mob of people who are willing to condemn a particular kind of behavior, right? So it used to be that, you know, you'd have a fight, you know, like with your domestic partner about how you load the dishwasher and it stays at home, right? Maybe you talk to a couple friends about it. But now, you know, someone will post a picture on Facebook or on Reddit or whatever, like, you know, this is how my husband loads the dishwasher, right?
1: Are you speaking from personal experience?
3: Someone,
1: you seem kind of angry.
3: No,
0: I was surprised because I saw this on the front page of Reddit with 5,000 comments. And I thought, so no, it didn't happen to me personally, but I was struck by it because I thought, imagine coming home from work and it's not just like your wife's mad at you about how you load the dishwasher, but like 5,000 strangers have taken her side on the matter, right? So cancel culture is just a blown up version of that.
1: I know somebody, a young person in their 20s, and he went to AI to ask, how is he supposed to deal with this problem with his girlfriend?
3: The answer.
1: Oh, my God. I thought, well, what could you be told? You know, and we know from Kim Kardashian that they're not always true because she failed her bar exam. So don't trust AI. But no, I just thought, wow, he's gone to AI. And what are they telling him, you know?
0: Like, probably obvious things that are correct.
1: You think? It was,
0: yeah.
3: Like how to load the dishwasher.
0: Yeah, but my daughter had this. So her boyfriend wouldn't let her look at his ChatGPT history because he was asking ChatGPT, like, how to deal with her. Right.
3: This is recorded.
0: And, yeah, sorry. But, you know, he was like an 18-year-old guy. Like, he's missing in some obvious stuff, right? Like, I could see he was doing some stuff wrong. So ChatGPT, I'm perfectly capable of believing that ChatGPT was giving him good advice. And if an 18-year-old kid is willing to listen to ChatGPT on relationships...
1: On a serious side, there are also kids who are dying of suicide because of ChatGPT. So there's a... It's not all... good. So
0: no, I'll just say like the general social trend,
1: right?
0: Like the mere fact that people are talking to AI to ask it about personal problems is not something that causes me alarm.
1: Okay, so let's move on from this lightning round, and we'll dig more deeply into the worst ideas of the past 60 years. So let's start with you, Vass. What bad idea of the last six decades would you like to nominate and denigrate?
3: Ooh. I would like to nominate the kind of undercurrent of digital narcissism that we all participate in, whether we know it or not or like it or not. We ask young people on Instagram or Facebook to sort of perform the self as they're trying to become someone, right? And I don't think it's helped us, because I think in the back of our minds, we're in so many situations where we're thinking, you know, what's the picture from the night out with our friends? Or how will this appear? Or, you know, should I say that I was thrilled to be here on stage on LinkedIn? And how many people will interact with it? There's just...
1: Yes, you are supposed to say that.
3: I will say that. That's the thing. I'll say it. And I don't always question it as much as I should, right? I think we're all kind of, even if we're not staring, we're glancing at ourselves in that digital pool. And I think on the whole, it hasn't been helpful.
1: Yeah, what's so truly bad about digital narcissism as an idea? What are the implications beyond the selfie stick?
3: I think if we go to some of that social viscosity, if we go to some of the cancel culture elements, there are so many more micro calculations and sort of restrictions in terms of how people interact or what they perform, right? The causes they align with, the symbols you put on your Twitter or your Blue Sky, right? We've maybe hyper-politicize that version of ourselves under the guise of this will be a optimistic place.
1: And there's such pressure, right? There's such pressure on kids to have TikTok, to do all these things. Just there's pressure to be a performer, to be your PR agent, your own personal PR agent.
3: Right, or to participate. I mean, some of the work, some work that's been done by an economist that used to be at Google showed that, you know, who we project that we are online tends to really differ from who we actually are. I might say in my, I'm not sure what kind of profile I'd say this on, but that I listen to, that I'm a big fan of the Backstreet Boys, right? But if you look at my Spotify listening history, this is just an example. It's not true, but I listen to NSYNC a lot of the time, right? So you start to see those like foils, right? This kind of who we say we are or who we want to be as individuals, instead of, I think, some of, not that they're mutually exclusive, but just some of that work of just being yourself.
1: Jamie, what made it to the bottom of your list?
2: Well, I'm going to flow from Vass's great comments on narcissism on tech and just look behind the tech and the people that are responsible for creating these platforms, the tech bros, the broligarchy. I'm, you know, kind of hearkening back to the term toxic masculinity, which was created around the 1980s. This is an idea that kind of expresses to me the best way in which to explain the behavior of this homogenous group that has so much power over our lives. And they've somehow gained a lot of authority around a lot of issues that are tangential to the things that they're working on. And it's all resting on their, you know, seemingly accumulation of wealth. But if you look, examine how they treat people that work,

0: in the workplaces that they have. They're breaking labor laws that would be expected in other workplaces. They find ways to get around rules and regulations.
1: Why is it tech bros, and why is it not, you know, why is there a gender attached to it?
0: Because if you look at the people that are making these decisions, they're predominantly white and male. So I think one of the things that I think is really important is to look at the bottom. And this is, you know, one of my favorite legal philosophers, Mary Matsuda, crafted this term, looking to the bottom. And it's a philosophy that looks to the impact of decisions and regulation and lawmaking and structures in our societies, and how does it impact the people who are unseen and sometimes invisible in our society. And if we look to the bottom, we see media stories around the treatment of Amazon distribution workers or the treatment of people who are, you know, delivering our packages, and how, you know, going to the washroom is a luxury.
1: And they're engineering us. That's what makes me most nervous about the tech bros, is that they're engineering us in ways that I don't know, but I know it's happening. Any of you thoughts on tech bros?
2: Some of my best friends are tech bros, so I can't really comment on that. I'll just say they don't know what they're doing. But
1: no. Okay, so let's move on now from the tech bros, even though they're your friends. And so, Joe, I know you've got an umbrella term for a school of thought that you don't much care for. What is it, pray tell?
2: Oh, yeah, I was going to say, like, what I was thinking about, the worst ideas, I mean, that, again, that's sort of too easy. I mean, there's lots of bad ideas. The Cultural Revolution wasn't such a great idea. You know, there's all kinds of things weren't great ideas. So I was kind of, was thinking about things that have been overdone a little bit, right? So that they were ideas that were, like, good, but then we overdid it. And so one of them was just the concept of social critique and of criticism. So like in universities, it's been the case for a really long time that like no matter how cool your field of study is, it's cooler if you stick the word critical in front of it, right? And so the weirdest one was the school of the science of genocide studies, which is a significant discipline, and then people decided to become like critical genocide studies. And I'm like, well, what are the other people doing? But anyhow, so there's been, as everyone knows, there's been like critique has been all the rage for the entire 60-year period, right? And so I was raised to question authority. And the suggestion was that that's a real danger, that we all have to worry about being trapped by just sort of accepting the line that we're told about why the world is the way it is. And we have to struggle to achieve critique. But I think we've clearly tipped into a realm of over-critique. I mean, what's left? Like, what hasn't been criticized, right? If you look also at the way in which we're educating students, we're teaching them to think critically. And that's been a dogma, right, since I was a kid, is that we have to teach people to think critically. But what exactly, I mean, let's think critically about what it means to teach people to think critically, right? Like, teaching people to think critically seems to get them to repeat exactly the same complaints about society that we've heard a million times before. So if you ask people, what's wrong with society? They can tell you exactly what's wrong with society. But if you ask them, like, okay, why is it that way? Or like, why hasn't that problem been fixed? Like, it seems like it shouldn't be too hard. They've never studied that question, right? Like, similarly, I can turn on CBC Radio and I can hear a lot of complaints and critique about Canadian society, but seldom do I hear anyone explaining to me why it is that good faith efforts to address certain kinds of problems have nevertheless proven difficult, right? Like, why there are tough nuts to crack out there. What are the trade-offs that are involved when we try to fix things and so forth, right? So I think a lot of critique has become almost facile, where we can list these things, but we don't really understand then why, despite the fact that everyone's been complaining about stuff for the last 60 years, why it is that certain kinds of problems are persistent.
1: Woo, very good, very good. I won't critique that.
3: Yeah.
1: I'll just say good, good. Okay, so now
2: not to be patronizing, but I'm genuinely surprised that got applause. Like, thanks. Like, that's great. Like, I'm not the only person who thought this. That's really great.
1: Okay, so, Jamie, you had another bad idea. I mean, it was a good bad idea. One that related to your occupation as immigration lawyer. What was that?
0: I'm going to critique, as Joe has asked us not to do so much, but I'm looking at the border and to kind of critique the stickiness or the permanency of the idea of the border. And, you know, I'm kind of invite us to think a little bit more about what it would look like in a society or in the world if we were to imagine open borders. And I know that seems so wild to think of this kind of idea,

0: But I'll give you two examples of ways in which I think borders have been very harmful to our society, and not just at the border, but harmful writ large. And the first is, you know, I recently discovered that the Chinese Exclusion Act, which came into play in 1923 in Canada and earlier in the United States, the idea of excluding people by race ignited ideas about how do we identify these people to ensure we can exclude them. And the technology of using photographs like passport photos came about through this system of trying to identify people by race and then excluding them outright from coming to Canada or for staying or being admitted to Canada. And so this, it's very ubiquitous now. We see passport photos in everyone's passport. We see identification now, like driver's license with photos on them. And this was technology used to identify, but survey and control populations. And I think we kind of take it for granted that this technology has always been around, but, you know, it begs the question of how identification itself has been used to not only exclude people, but identify them and control them. And we see this in many places in the world where other information can be tagged with these photographs and deployed against people. The very nature of asking people to identify themselves is taken for granted and seen as a proper way to engage with enforcement.
1: But Jamie, what would you imagine in place of borders as they are presently configured then?
0: I think one of the ways in which we can imagine is to say, what are the problems that the border is trying to address and to address the root causes of that? For example, a lot of people say, oh, this would open the floodgates of migrants coming from, you know, war zones, from humanitarian crises. And, you know, it would force us to think about addressing these issues in more concrete ways. So one of the things I think that borders have done very dangerously is characterize people as illegal. Characterize the movement of people as illegal. And I think that's a legal fiction. And I mean, 9/11 created a lot of border security measures that we now take for granted and accept. The research has shown it's not really made travel or borders safer, but have actually made it more harmful and actually gives us reason to racially profile and target and label people as terrorists, criminals, and illegals. So I think there's a lot to be said about critiquing the border and the ways in which technology is being tested, that is a laboratory site for a lot of the new technology that we're going to be seeing used by police in our communities or by institutions in the way that we survey and control our populations.
1: Vass, what's your next bad idea?
2: Have you ever watched a scary movie and then a really scary part comes and you just sort of close your eyes and wait for it to be over? That's not the idea, but that's kind of what we've intentionally done when it comes to thinking about the role of the state vis-a-vis regulation. Okay, in 1999, the United States took a very particular stance. They put it in writing, permissionless innovation. Didn't catch on as a catchphrase, but they decided we are going to let that spaghetti get at the wall. Let's see what happens. Close your eyes. We reduced the role of the state in our everyday lives. And we echoed that in Canada, right? So back to those kind of, you know, you were joking and sort of saying trickle down economics, but this kind of ongoing conversation about, you know, is the role of the state inherently kind of in opposition to this thing we all crave and want for the country and marvel at, innovation? Do we need to get out of the way? And I think what we did is we kind of created a bit of a almost self-hating government, right? Where instead of re-articulating the role of the state in terms of stimulating and making new markets and putting in those guardrails, I think this ties into some of Jamie's points about not liking the tech bros. What do we resent about that is that I think a lot of the other elements that I was reflecting on in terms of these, you know, bad ideas that we've got to ditch, dynamic pricing, right? An economist's wet dream, nightmare for everyone else. Loyalty programs were supposed to reward our devotion. They've built corporate surveillance empires and state. That's something I think we need to get rid of, because sometimes I worry that we're still doing it and we're just hoping this thing called innovation will be inherently good for everyone. And that's not necessarily the case. And it historically has not been the case.
1: Thank you. Joe, briefly, some bad ideas

0: beyond that, everything's good, right?
1: I don't want to be curmudgeonly. Yeah, that's all I can think of offhand.
0: That's okay. I think we need to move into the light. So I'm just going to do a quick mid-show here. So you're listening to the last episode in our special series marking the 60th anniversary of Ideas. I'm Mary Link, sitting in for Nala Ayed. We're talking about the best and worst ideas from the last 60 years and chewing over which may be the most important over the next six decades. I'm joined by lawyer Jamie Liu, philosopher Joe Heath, and public policy designer Vas Bednar. Okay, we're going to the light. So we'll kick off with this lightning round of good ideas from the last six decades. Starting, ready, set, go, Joe.
1: Good ideas. Well, I mean, so when I was thinking of good ideas, I thought it'd be good to have ones that I thought were bad ideas, and then I decided that I was wrong about. And so one of the ones I have, so I'm a philosophy professor, right? So one of them is just liberalism. So when I was young and I read the sort of boring classics of liberal political philosophy like John Stuart Mill, I thought, like, everything he said was wrong. And then growing up and learning more has been nothing but a humiliating climb down of that and realizing that he was right about most things. And so liberalism was kind of a sleeper hit of the late 20th century. So in the early 20th century, it was like dead as disco, right? Like nobody was a liberal. Like when you try to teach it, you try to find a book written between 1900 and 1950, and there's like no books, right? So everyone was either like a communist or a fascist, and no one had anything good to say about liberalism. And then it made this sort of huge comeback. And what people don't like about liberalism, and it, of course, it's like still like controversial, all these debates mm-hmm. about cancel culture and where's the due process, right? Like those are liberal concerns, right? So liberalism is unattractive to the young in particular because it's explicitly a second best political philosophy. Mm. So it says, like, instead of having this ideal world in which we're all going to, you know, love each other and share values and everyone's only going to say nice things and everything's going to be perfect, we have to recognize the fact that people disagree, people are obnoxious, people have whatever, right? And so instead of having this perfect community, we're just going to try to specify some rules so that we can all get along with each other. And so that's what I mean by second best. And so it's not exciting. And yet it kind of persists, and every generation learns that same lesson, which is that they have this sort of hugely ambitious project that they'd like to have carried out. And then it generates a ton of conflict and it generates a huge blowback. And then they say, oh, well, maybe it wasn't such a bad idea just to have some rules that we all respect. So that's why I think liberalism is kind of a sleeper success story.
0: Is it lightning round that we're doing right now?
1: Oh, sorry. Sorry.
0: You're short with the other rounds? No, it was a very good answer.
1: What they call déformation professionnelle.
0: Okay. Bien sûr. Bass?
2: I'll give you two quick ones. They will be quick, I promise. So I thought of this. I love how Joe thought of it as like you changed your mind on something. I thought of this like, you know, good ideas or interesting ideas that kind of faded away or like didn't really get their due. Does anyone remember when we were going to have free public Wi-Fi everywhere? Yeah, good. I got a murmur. Everyone else is getting claps, but I got a murmur. I'll take it. You know, we sort of flirted with
0: They're
2: that.
0: Traumatized, okay? We didn't get it.
2: We sort of flirted with that. And then, you know, we have interesting kind of more localized experiments with municipal broadband, et cetera. But we never really got there. We sort of lost the vision. And then something else that I actually think got canceled, which should be uncanceled, honestly, is the girl boss. Like, bring back girl boss. Girl boss. I think in this moment.
0: You define that, like, for me?
1: Says the girl boss.
2: So I think that in this moment where we're seeing pressures through social media around like trad wife stuff, and the fact that we had this trope that maybe you could argue was a foil to kind of the tech bro and probably is highly problematic and we could critique in class because of the word girl, right? I think it's worth looking at that kind of moment in history and why it worked for the period of time that it did and why we were so happy to abandon it in, you know, a moment where we're moving away from DEI, where we're not always making great progress on wage parity, these sorts of things. I think it's important.
0: Yeah, and you're hearing people say...
2: I didn't mind it. And you're right, I... field. Maybe I did recently.

0: enter girl boss era, and I'm just like, you're not even allowed anymore. Like, you're just not.
1: any sort of.
2: I have a genuine lightning one, super fast.
1: Okay, good. Yeah. No, you don't have to be that fast.
2: The GST. Admit it.
0: Oh, yeah.
2: Admit it. CBC audience.
0: It was a good idea.
2: Admit it. Mulroney was right. Yeah. It was a good idea. Okay. Hot or take. Free trade. All right, so GST, I thought, was a good idea from the get-go. I mean, anyone who does wonky stuff knows that a VAT is a superior form of taxation. But free trade, I thought, was going to be terrible for Canada because I'm a member of the Laurentian elite. So, you know, the left-wing cultural establishment of Canada was convinced that free trade was going to be like the death of the economy, of cultural production in this country, whatever, right? It was going to be a terrible catastrophe. It was not a catastrophe the way we thought. And in particular, it didn't lead to a race to the bottom in things like labor standards, pressure on our healthcare system and stuff like that. We had like Toyota open a factory in Canada because the workers had healthcare. Right? As a competitive advantage for Canada. We had the movie industry moving to BC and stuff like that. I mean, like, you know, it did not unfold the way people were claiming it was going to unfold. Hmm. And in retrospect, you know, even now with a capricious U.S. president imposing tariffs on us on a whim, the free trade agreement is still offering us like a protection, like a degree of protection against that because, you know, certain goods covered by free trade are exempt from that, right? And so that, I you know, that was one I had to change my mind on. It simply wasn't as bad an idea as John Turner thought it was.
0: I mean, if only the U.S. thought the rule of law was still a really good idea.
1: Yeah. Okay, so let's get deeper. Joe?
2: Well, what I had was sort of, there's been this big discussion about abundance and economic growth and green energy and stuff. So I was going to say growth as well was kind of a sleeper in that, you know, so I was born 5 years before the publication of, those of you who are a bit older will remember, The Limits to Growth, which predicted that all economic growth was going to end by 1990 and that the human population would be decimated and so forth. And people have been saying similar things ever since, right? But so throughout my entire life, people have been forecasting an end to growth and saying that the kind of changes that you see going on in Western societies can't possibly continue. And yet they continued. And I mean, I'm always just struck by this. I mean, I'm looking around just like how much wealthier Canada is as a society than the country that I was born in. And, you know, and that has had all kinds of negative consequences, but it's had all kinds of positive consequences as well. So right now, you know, the big climate change summit is going on in Brazil. And one of the things that people are having to cope with, I mean, as a kind of communications issue, is that the really, really negative scenarios that were the basis of climate forecasting over the last 20 years, like the worst of those scenarios clearly now is not going to happen. Hmm. And a lot of people think that the second worst scenario is also not going to happen, in part because of how well the transition to renewable energy is going. That's not to say that climate change is not a serious problem.
1: I didn't hear it was so jolly on that matter.
2: It's not. So this is why it's a difficult communication.
1: I come to Nova Scotia where there's no water, but okay, keep going.
2: It's a difficult communications problem because it's still a very, very serious problem.
1: Yes.
2: Right? And so now people are having to adjust a little bit their political messaging on that question, right? And it's complicated. But that's just an example of, like, it's very easy to kind of poo-poo technological change, innovation, green energy, things like that, right? But those have actually had a discernible impact on this problem.
1: Bass, what's the one idea that kind of got passed over and should really be given a proper shot?
0: Okay, here's one that got kind of trash and went totally off the rails, but I think had more promise and is worth revisiting. Wait for it. The sharing economy. The sharing economy was like, I think that on the down of our techno-optimism, right? But the sharing economy had a vision for a future where more infrastructures or large purchases were part of things like tool libraries, right? Or, you know, not everyone on the street needs a snowblower. Nobody needs a snowblower. You know, these, you know, and we see glimmers of it now. We see, you know, we're in Toronto. Toronto has an excellent bike share program. You could argue, okay, you know, you're still paying to access it. You're still paying a premium. That's true of things like tool libraries. But we just sort of lost the vision for what else and where that could be. You know, we don't have toy libraries for children's toys and infrastructures. Instead, to sort of share those things, instead, we've still commodified through like Facebook Marketplace, right? And focus on acquisition, or with, you know, those snoo bassinets, companies make it harder to sort of pass those on to somebody else by kind of locking you out of the kind of software, the subscription to the software, which is also totally an idea we could have gone to, like, get rid of that. I think it's worth thinking of again, as we're in a cost of living crisis, and as we're trying to figure out how do we want to come together as Canadians, because buying Canadian sort of worked for a little bit, and our economic nationalism was like almost brutally consumerist, right? But it reminded us that we have power, and we saw that power again when people made particular decisions about their summer travel, and now we'll see it with holiday travel. But like, who do we want to be? And do we have to buy everything? And could we share more in kind of more structured ways? I actually think it's really promising.
1: You know, it makes me think of the co-op movement, which, you know, began Father Cody and Moses Cody in Nova Scotia. And there used to be grocery stores all throughout Nova Scotia of cooperative. And there's only maybe one or two, just a few left. And I wonder why, what happened?
0: Well, I mean, Canada used to think more about having a public competitor in the mix, right? That's actually more a part of our heritage. And that could be the case going forward, especially as we're talking about digital infrastructures or sovereign cloud, right? To what extent are we going to build something or kind of build these digital rails that are truly maybe owned and operated by the state? Or is this going to be more of a kind of procurement choice?
1: The whole idea of AI, too, was supposed to be publicly shared, too. And now it's being more commodified, too. When you see.
0: Listen, AI, every product you want to experience online. I was talking about adding you on LinkedIn. LinkedIn just decided that all your material can be used to train their all your behavioral data to their AI systems. They're assuming that it's opt-in by default. If you do opt out, it's many clicks to do that. All the past years of that information stay in their model, right? You can't pull that out. So this idea of implied consent, right, maybe goes back to maybe that tech bro attitude too, but also a weakened, kind of diminished, self-hating state that sees these things happening in plain sight and doesn't step up for people.
1: Jamie, I happen to know you have a special regard for something you could call the art of hospitality.
3: Yeah. So I think one of the things that's tied to my research is just thinking about when we travel, you know, this kind of thing came around in the 1980s about responsible tourism and corporate social responsibility and things like that. And I think one of the things that we forget is that, you know, travel and the movement of people is a business, right? I spent some time in Hawaii and looking at the harm of the tourism industry there, for example, and the Hawaiian concept of kuleana, which means responsibility, being mindful of the kind of person that you're going to be while you're visiting a place. And I often think this is tied to the ideas of like decolonization and reconciliation and how many of us are guests on the lands that we are acknowledging that we're on. And, you know, and thinking about how we're all in some ways tourists in many different facets of our lives. And this movement of just not extracting as we travel, as we are present in different places, shopping local, being mindful about where we shop, who we give our money to. And I think the power dynamics in that, I mean, the famous show of White Lotus really has us interrogating, you know, the power dynamics in play and who benefits from certain aspects of the tourism industry and who doesn't. And why is it that certain things like particular performances of cultural dances and things like that might be consumable, but in other ways, why certain communities are not benefiting from the industries that are part of this extractive practice.
1: Joe, the promise of green energy also often seems to never completely take hold, but I've been told that within your Substack, you have a different take.
2: Well, so my kids are tired of hearing about this, but I just got solar panels put on my house, and it's like,
0: that's cool.
2: They're way more fun than I thought they would be. It all started because the power goes out. I live in the country, and the power goes out a lot, so I wanted to get a backup, right? So I contemplated a generator and then realized that a battery backup system is actually not that much more expensive. So then I was like, okay, well, in for a dollar, in for a dime, or more like in whatever. It was very expensive. But so I got the full thing, EV, battery backup, solar panels. They're just like pets. They're and I have this little app where
0: it's like
2: I
0: your little Tamagotchi. Like, yeah.
2: But yeah, you can look at your panels and see how they're doing and what time of day, you know. Like right now it's terrible. They have a foot of snow on them. They produce something like 3 watts of power all day. But on like a sunny day, they like blasted out power and it's like, woo, right?
0: I would hate it if you were competing with your solar panel friends and it was like a dashboard and you like got stressed.
2: Yeah, and if it became too much part of my personality, yeah.
1: So I'll try to restrict myself. Don't you have something about how much the sun, in terms of the energy compared to what we produce?
2: Well, I was really shocked at how much just a little cloud, like I'm watching it, and like a little cloud goes by, and all of a sudden, they stop producing, and I'm like, get out of the way, and then they come back to life. It's very, so I quite like them, but I should say, one thing about it is that it changed my attitude towards electricity. Mm. And it made me realize, well, I mean, so I, you know, grew up in a home where we always turned off the lights and we were like very, very conscious of not wasting electricity. And so I internalized like a whole sort of system of guilt around consumption, that a lot of it was based on the fact that it was both expensive and polluting. And so then I realized suddenly when you have like as much free energy as you like, it's freeing in a way that you realize that it's almost kind of, you realize you had these Freudian inhibitions about the pleasures of using power. And that now it feels like an illicit pleasure to like, you know, I'm sitting there, I'm just going to put the air conditioner on. And like, you know, I don't care if it's 6:35 and the price of power doesn't go down till 7, you know, because I want to be cool, right? Or like, as in physically cool. Or putting on a heater, or leaving on the lights, whatever, right?
0: Turn the dryer on.
2: So I actually found it kind of transformative, like recognizing that, you know, there is like a certain, you know, element of environmentalism that is about inner anxiety about the pleasure of being at ease and about being wealthy and so on and so forth. And suddenly you have green energy, which there's simply no reason to feel guilty about consuming. You then realize how much of your ordinary attitudes towards consumption were based on perhaps some unhealthy inhibitions.
1: So if we could actually harness the sun, so to speak, at least the power from the sun, the energy from the sun, how free would we be?
2: Quite free. So I mean, not to be professorial, but so I teach a class on this. And so all human energy consumption combined is 20 terawatts. And at any given time, the sun is striking the earth with 150,000 terawatts of power. In other words, like the
1: kilowatts
2: solar budget.
1: You mean kilowatts to terawatts?
2: Terawatts is like, I don't know, like a lot more than a kilowatt. Like,
1: I know. I looked it up. It's 1 billion more. It's 1 billion.
2: Is it 1,000 or a million
1: no,
2: more?
1: 1 yeah, billion, yeah, a billion more. Right? A terawatt's so, 1 billion more than a kilowatt hour. There you go.
2: The point is that the solar budget is just so vastly, vastly exceeds human needs, right? Like all plants combined capture only 150 terawatts.
0: I hope that you know that.
2: And so like, it's like this tiny fraction of what's available. And so when you start thinking about limits to growth, I mean, if you look at terrestrial resources, there are constraints. But if you look at the solar budget as what we're tapping into directly, it's like so vastly exceeds human needs. Mm. The ability to tap that in an efficient way and make it available would just be utterly transformative.
1: Well, why aren't we? Because you can't commodify the sun, that, you know, it's not like something you can have in your dig out of your backyard. Like what?
2: Well, we weren't doing it for a while because fossil fuels were also kind of magic, right? Like that is like oil has an incredible energy density. So when people first started trying to replace fossil fuels with batteries, you saw what a great gift fossil fuel was, right? I mean, remember, I don't know if you remember, like, you know, like laptop batteries used to last like 2 hours or whatever. And there was some company who invented like a butane stick that you could like stick, like they used to use it for like, you know, hair dryers and stuff. So you could put a butane stick in your laptop and it would run for like a month or something like that. Like it was ridiculous. Like it was completely dangerous and might light on fire, right? But the amount of power in the little stick of butane just like vastly exceeded what was in batteries at the time, right? So part of the reason we didn't invest in this stuff was because fossil fuels were like cheap and plentiful and so on, right? And that's why things like a carbon tax are important in order to adjust prices, in order to incentivize people to, you know, to do research into green energy. So it's like all of this is technologically really complicated. But when you start to see what the future could look like, it's actually quite promising.
1: Yeah. You know, we were talking about earlier about iPhones and the way it captures our attention and our children and everything, but also it's they're also smartphones are kind of a great idea at the same time. I mean, or just the internet itself, how we can access knowledge. Do you see that too? That's a good idea. Can it be both a good and bad idea?
3: Potentially, I guess I would say. I think, you know, one of the best ideas that has happened in the modern era is this concept of human rights and how that idea has really grown and developed and expanded. And, you know, the early human rights international law conventions have now been brought into many places in domestic law have expanded to not just political and civil rights, but also socioeconomic rights. And I mean, you see concepts like harm reduction, like housing first, the right to housing. You see concepts like, you know, harm reduction in addressing drug addiction. You see really interesting movements about recognizing bodies of water as persons in legal discourse. In recently in Canada, there's a river in Quebec called the Magpie River, and that has recently been recognized as a person, recognizing, you know, the ideas that Indigenous legal traditions and transferring that into a rights discourse. So I think there's some really exciting movements and ideas that comes from the human rights discourse. And if you marry that with our ideas about trying to decolonize and the movements for reconciliation, I think there's a lot of exciting ideas that could come from that and not just be performative. One of the beautiful things about the human rights movement is that it is people driven, right? All of the rights that have been recognized in law come from a person that is a non-lawyer, an everyday person who is experienced a wrong and demanded something to be corrected or demanded change and a different way of looking at our world. People have really grabbed hold to it. It's changed the way we think about our relationships. It has given way to same-sex marriage. It has redefined families. You know, there's no part of our life today that has not been touched by human rights. And I think it's an important time now to reinvigorate that as we're talking about AI and keeping checks and balances on the things that should not be accepted as inevitable or just because it happens to be decided by a small group of wealthy people. And I think human rights will be the tool that we're going to be using to keep these people in check.
1: That was very, very well put. Sorry, I'm just, go ahead. Sorry, Vass, go ahead.
0: Don't be sorry. That's one of the things
1: Canadian.
0: That's got to go.
1: I'm Canadian.
0: And that's it. Okay, look, I want to go to bat for public policy and the role of the state. Right? I kind of want, you know, the kind of state that writes you a romantic letter and puts it in the mail. Okay. Enrique Iglesias, I could be your hero, baby. Like, public policy is the software of society. So we want a state that reflects reality. Yes, things are changing. Yes, there are new technologies. Yes, they're exciting. But also, who remembers the hit song from Ricky Jay? No means no. No is a full sentence. Algorithms that inflate the price of rent. We could say no. Well, we don't want to have that. We don't need to watch it unravel or close our eyes because it's the scary part and pretend that it's going to be something that's innovative. So that's something that I think needs to be revisited.
1: Well, that was a very meaty and fun discussion on bad and good. And how about this good idea that ideas will continue to thrive for another 60 years?
0: Woo!
1: I'd like to thank our three panelists tonight, University of Ottawa lawyer and novelist Jamie Liu, University of Toronto philosopher Joe Heath, and the Canadian Shield Institute's Vass Bednar.
4: 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Our audio technician was Sam McNulty. And the hard-working and hard-thinking people who bring you ideas five times a week are web producer Lisa Ayuso, episode producers Annie Bender, Donna Dingwall, Sean Foley, Lisa Godfrey, Pauline Holdsworth, Tom Howell, Matthew Lazen-Ryder, Aliza Siegel, and Chris Wadskow. Our senior producer is Nikola Lukšić. The executive producer of Ideas is Greg Kelly, and I'm Nala Ayed. 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
9: One of the biggest shows on TV right now is the HBO Max drama, The Pit. Maybe you've seen it, and maybe you're convinced you're a real doctor now. You're going to hear from Catherine Lanassa, who plays charge nurse Dana Evans on that show, about how being on The Pit has truly changed her life.
10: From CBC News, The World This Hour, I'm Kaz Boivin. The one-time top-up to the GST rebate landed in some Canadians' bank accounts today. The benefit has a new name, and the federal government is promising that the payments will increase moving forward. David Thurton has more.
11: What about all this fruit?
12: Prime Minister Mark Carney talking to grocery shoppers at a store in Brampton, Ontario, telling them about the federal government's attempt to ease the price pain at the checkout for those eligible.
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13: So it's a significant amount of money, checks up to $533 today for a family of four to help with the pressures on cost of living.
12: Those eligible for the GST-HST payment will automatically receive the new Canada Groceries and Essentials benefit. David Thurton, CBC News, Ottawa.
10: An incident at a Pride event in Cambridge, Ontario, has angered the local 2S LGBTQ plus community. The city's mayor interrupted a teen's speech when they criticized a counselor's social media post making light of personal pronouns. Lisa Shing reports.
14: I have experienced many instances of exclusion.
15: Grade 11 student Sophie Mills giving a speech at Cambridge, Ontario's Pride flag raising ceremony on Monday.
14: Like when Ward 6 counselor Adam Cooper shared a transphobic meme.
15: After that, they were interrupted by Mayor Jan Liggett.
16: I'm not going to allow him to continue his disrespect.
15: In January 2025, Councillor Cooper posted a meme referencing the U.S. President's executive order ending policies protecting 2S LGBTQ plus rights. It showed a person screaming, "He took my pronouns. I have to live in reality now." While Mills finished their speech, they later said this.
14: "I mean censored. She's the mayor of a city. I don't have power in that situation."
15: Days after the event, Liggett defended her actions.
17: "We have a code of conduct. Nobody on any city property is allowed to disrespect anybody.
15: Mills says the mayor's response is dismissive and wants an apology. Lisa Sheng, CBC News, Cambridge, Ontario.
10: The U.S. military says it's shot down multiple Iranian drones flying toward the Strait of Hormuz. U.S. forces also carried out strikes on Iranian coastal radar stations in response to the drone incursion. It's the latest in a series of clashes threatening to upend a shaky ceasefire between the U.S. and Iran. President Donald Trump has repeatedly insisted